The Bible says that we may please Him who hath chosen him to be a soldier. That's the Lord Jesus, verse 4 of 2 Timothy chapter 2. Investing our lives in teaching others is the way that God has designed His work to be done. Let us follow God's way in doing God's work. Now, when we follow God's way in doing God's work, then all this other stuff coming down the pike that's such a temptation becomes less and less a temptation because we've found out how God wants His work done. Little girls learn to make biscuits by making biscuits with their mother and the mother showing them how. And it's a messy procedure in the beginning. But some young guy is going to be thankful someday that mother took the time to teach her daughter how to make biscuits. She learns to clean house by helping her mother clean house, and she doesn't get the entire assignment at once. She may just start dusting the furniture. Then she may sweep a room or run a vacuum cleaner. She may learn to mop and do it correctly. She may learn to cook, and it won't be on the stove. It may be off away from the stove on a counter near the sink preparing food before she's ever allowed to get near the hot eyes on the stove or the oven. And there's a gradualness about the thing, but she's learning. It's a principle here. And there's a principle God has given us. It is able to teach others also. I want you to think about what you know about God's Word and about the Bible. Then I want you to think about this. I want you to think about what Bible you know. In other words, I can say this to people. The 1189 chapters in the Bible, Old and New Testament, 39 books in the Old, 27 in the New. There are 5 historical books in the beginning. Or actually, the Pentateuch is part of that. There's 12 historical books following, but there's 17 historical books. There are 5 books written in a different form. Job, Psalms, Proverbs, Ecclesiastes, and Song of Solomon, that don't deal with the great national issues of Israel, but with the hard issues of man. There are 5 major prophets and 12 minor prophets. There are 4 gospel records and the book of Acts forming a historical section in the New Testament. There are 4 gospel records because each of the gospel records presents a different side of the Lord Jesus, so we get the full picture. There are 9 Christian church epistles, 4 pastoral and personal epistles, and 9 Hebrew Christian church epistles, including with the revelation of Jesus Christ. I can tell you everything about the Bible, but it's not as powerful as one verse of the Bible. And I'm not talking about giving people facts. I'm talking about giving people the Word of God and principles from the Word of God and how to study God's Word for themselves, how to glean things from God's Word, how to find missionary principles in God's Word, how to teach people what the Bible says about the New Testament church so they can take the same Bible and teach other people. You understand? If you say that the church is to be an independent congregation, it's autonomous, it's indigenous, it's pastor-led, it started with Christ and His disciples, where? Show me Scripture. If you say it's the responsibility of the church to send missionaries, not mission agencies, show me that in the Bible. But once you show someone that in the Bible, and it's really in the Bible, they can show it to someone else. And when we think about what we're teaching and preaching, it needs to be presented in a body, in a way that people can get it and present it to other people and prove it by the Word of God. That's able to teach others also. It affects the way we teach a class. For instance, I said when we started teaching in Crown College Old Testament Survey, I said, I want it done in a certain way so everybody can make a notebook about every book they are taught. So there's a notebook on Genesis, and there's certain things we'll know about Genesis, and Exodus, Leviticus, Numbers, and Deuteronomy. And we make the book, the notebook, so they can take the notebook when they finish the class and grade that notebook closely because I want them to be able to take that notebook and stand up in front of people and teach the same thing you taught them. Other subjects can be done the same way. Everything ought to be done that way. Why? Because that's the principle God left us. Able to teach others also. Occasionally people accuse me of, you know, trying to just duplicate myself, but I'm not really doing that. But you can't help it if people pick up those things. When I preach, I usually have a little glass of water, and I drink the water as I'm preaching. It's, I don't know if it's a habit or a necessity, but once you get started doing something like that, you do it. And somebody was telling me the other day about a little boy in our church who got his suit on and wanted to stand up on the table and preach like the pastor. They brought him out, and the
family sat down on the sofa and they got him ready to preach and got his little Bible. He's going to meet us like the pastor, had a little double-breasted suit on. Got everything ready. And they said, well, now start. He said, no, you have to bring me my water. You know, he wanted his glass of water. People are catching things from us. You know, we are duplicating what we are.

Think about your ministry. Who are the Pauls? Who are the Timothys? Who are the faithful men who will be able to teach others also and get the process going again? Think about your choir, your Sunday school, your pulpit ministry. Think about your bus ministry. Think of it in this way. The strength of this church is not in just one person with lots of knowledge imparting it to lots of people. But the strength of the ministry is in how many people can teach this to others. We have 32 sessions going on in this Christian Workers College. Frankly, I could teach every one of them. I could teach every one of them. I have someone teaching the church secretary. And I said to the fine young lady who's doing that, how'd it go? She's having two different sessions. She said it went great. I said, how's the material? She said, it's wonderful. Remember, it's yours. She said, I got it from you. But it has her name on it, and she's giving it to people. And I'm just telling you, it is much better that she learned it, and she's teaching it. And somebody will learn it, and they'll say, Angela came in and taught us these things, and that's great. And down the line somewhere, somebody will take that material and give it to somebody else, and somebody will take that and give it to somebody else. And somebody's going to say, well, you know, Susie Smith told me these things about serving as a church secretary, and it's just great stuff. And they said, well, I tell you, that Susie needs a ribbon pinned on her for what she did. But somewhere up the line, somebody gave it to me. I gave it to someone else. You understand how this thing works? Able to teach others also. It is God's revolutionary principle for doing His work. And we need to put that principle, because it's biblical, at work in our ministries.

0: It's a great day to study God's Word. Welcome to Through the Bible. I'm Steve Schwetz, inviting you to hop aboard the Bible bus as we continue our journey through God's entire Word. In this study, Dr. J. Vernon McGee reminds us that the Ten Commandments were only one part of the law given to the Israelites. God also gave them social laws and detailed instructions for building the tabernacle. And Dr. McGee brings it all close to home as he explains how the instructions for building an altar relate to believers as well. So grab your Bible, and while you find your place in Exodus, here's the conclusion of Dr. McGee's thoughts on memories that we started last time.
1: May I say that memory can be a very sweet thing. It can be a very wonderful thing. Many of you listening today have a memory that it's very sweet, is it not? Most of us here in California, we came from back east, did we not? And you remember when you were a young person and lived somewhere in the Middle West? Probably you lived up in, Ohio. Maybe you lived down in Kentucky. Or maybe you lived in New England. Or maybe you lived down in Georgia. Or maybe, as I did, in Oklahoma and Texas and Tennessee as a boy. Do you go back to a time in memory of your days at school? You remember the first sweetheart that you had? You remember your mother? You remember your father? You remember those exciting times in the past? You remember when you met your wife or you met your husband? You remember when you proposed? Do you remember the wedding? You remember the birth of the first child? Do you remember when sadness came in, the word of death? My memory is a wonderful thing, isn't it? And as I've been speaking, many of you have gone back in your mind's eye, back over the past to very pleasant days. And yet, some of us

0: Remember horrible things in there also. Now, the child of God ought to also remember. Do you remember before you were saved? How many of you can remember before you were saved? And if you ever get a little discouraged as a Christian, you ought to go back to those days.
1: Yes, remembering how God has worked in our lives is a great way to remind us of why we can trust Him with the future. I can think of several great examples in my own life, can't you? Now let's pray and praise Him as we open His Word together. Heavenly Father, thank You for the work that You've done in the past, the work that You're doing now, and the work that You will do in the future. Help us to trust You in every circumstance. We pray that Your Word reaches far and wide. In Jesus' name, amen. Buckle your seatbelts. We're off to Exodus 20 on Through the Bible with Dr. J. Vernon McGee.
0: Now today, friends, we find that we've come to this 20th chapter, verse 18. Last time we saw the giving of the law, that is, the part of the law that we call the moral law, the moral code, the Ten Commandments. Now, he's not through by any means, because in the next few chapters, in fact, through chapter 24, why, we have social legislation. And then we have the instructions for building a tabernacle and Leviticus, the service of it. And that's all part of the law. All goes in one package, by the way. Now I'm reading verse 18. And all the people saw the thunderings and the lightnings and the noise of the trumpet and the mountain smoking, and when the people saw it, they removed and stood afar off. And they said unto Moses, Speak thou with us, and we will hear, but let not God speak with us, lest we die. Last time we called attention to the fact that the giving of the law is not a beautiful or pretty thing. There are people that think that it is, and they are generally the folk that haven't read very much about it, that it was wonderful that God gave the law on Mount Sinai. Well, it's not presented to us that way here in the Scripture. We saw before the thunderings and the lightnings and the danger that was, and now the people, very frankly, they backed off as far as they can get, and they tell Moses, We're afraid, but we want you to speak to us, but not the Lord. And verse 19, And they said unto Moses, Speak thou with us, and we'll hear, but let not God speak with us, lest we die. Children of Israel didn't think it was pretty. And then verse 20, And Moses said unto the people, Fear not, for God has come to prove you, and that his fear may be before your faces, that ye sin not. You see, the law presented a very high standard. The law of the Lord is perfect. Nothing wrong with the law. And it demands, therefore, perfection. And friends, if you're not prepared to give perfection, you better get on some other kind of standard or basis than saying you're saved but keeping the law, because if you're not perfect, you won't make it. The law is perfect. It demands that. And I thank God that under grace, He'll take a poor sinner like I am. Grace reveals something of the goodness and wonder of our God. Now, he continues on here. Verse 21, And the people stood afar off, and Moses drew near under the thick darkness where God was. And the Lord said unto Moses, Thus thou shalt say unto the children of Israel, Ye have seen that I have talked with you from heaven. Ye shall not make with me gods of silver, neither shall ye make unto you gods of gold. Now this is a very significant and important thing. Why did God appear in just this way unto the children of Israel? Well, the reason, I think, is quite evident, and it's simply because He wanted to impress upon them that He is the living God, and that the idols around them, and they were idolaters, we'll find that out later, that down in the land of Egypt, all this business of worshiping the creature rather than the Creator. And he's now probably coming closer to these people than he'd ever come before. That's very important here to see. Now, we come to the mention of the altar here. God gives them the commandments, and along with the commandments, there's given an altar. Altars for sacrifice. This is the same thing you have in your bathroom. You have a mirror, and underneath that mirror you have a basin. The mirror reveals that you have a smudge spot on your face, and down beneath is a basin, and you wash your face with the basin. And so there is the mirror. The mirror is this law of God, reveals His standard. But the law is perfect. Man's not perfect, and it reveals that smudge spot. But thank God there's a basin down there, and that's the purpose of the altar. That altar speaks of the cross of Christ and the blood that He shed. Now, notice the instructions concerning this altar, because again, this is the altar they had used before the tabernacle was made, and it was apparently an altar that everywhere they journeyed, they made one like this. They couldn't take this one with them. The one in the tabernacle was one that could be transported. Now I'm reading verse 24. An altar of earth thou shalt make unto me, and shall sacrifice thereon thy burnt offerings and thy peace offerings. Now, there's no sin offering here. Why? Well, we'll not get to that till Leviticus, because there could be no sin offering or trespass offering until the law was given. The peace offering reveals that man needs a sacrifice that reconciles him to God, and that Christ did make peace by the blood of His cross. And the burnt offering speaks of who He is, His worthiness, His ability to save. Now, this altar that's to be made of earth was the place they were to sacrifice burnt offerings, peace offerings, thy sheep and thine oxen. In all places where I record my name, I will come unto thee and I'll bless thee. So obviously they made an altar everywhere they went on the wilderness march until the instructions for the tabernacle were given. Now verse 25, and if thou wilt make me an altar of stone, thou shalt not build it of hewn stone. For if thou lift up thy tool upon it, thou hast polluted it. Now, this seems strange to us today. In other words, there would be those that would say, well, let's make an altar of stone. And this man says, I'm an engraver, and I think it'd be nice if we could have it attractive looking and make it appeal and very beautiful looking. Now, here is something. It's a very delicate matter, but it's very important. And there's a great spiritual lesson that is here. God says that you make my altar, you make it of plain stone, no engraving, and the minute that a tool is put upon that, why, it's polluted. Now, I don't want anything that has to do with it at all. Now, we've gone way past this, and we've come to the place where today a great many people feel that there should be in worship things that are beautiful, that everything should be made as beautiful as possible with music and soft lights, beautiful colors, and that the message should be given in very low tones and a very dignified manner and as flowery as it possibly can be. Well, we've come through that period and we've had that type of thing. It's quite interesting that that made no appeal to the unsaved world. Liberalism emptied our churches. Liberalism years ago couldn't have an evening service. Somebody said to me, why do you think that the liberal has got so involved today in all of this social setup? Quite obviously, he wasn't doing anything for years, and he felt very much left out of it. A man said to me, well, why don't you start marching and protesting? My friend, that's not my business. I have too much to do. I keep busy without marching or protesting. Mine's not a protest. Mine is a positive message. And I'm not protesting anything. I'm just giving out the Word of God, and it steps on a lot of toes, I can tell you that. But it's the Word that'll do it. We're to give it out as it is. And there should not be any attempt today to water down the message. Now, don't misunderstand me as I say This is a delicate subject. No one today has put more emphasis in having an attractive place of worship. I've had the privilege of remodeling the interior of the Church of the Open Door in my ministry. I had to go through a long period of just urging this upon the church before they were willing to do it. And it was at some expense. I'm for soft lights. I love beautiful music. And I love flowery speaking. But my friend, when any of these things obscure the message of the cross and take attention away from the person of the one who died on that cross, then that becomes the offense of the cross, a real offense. And that's the thing today that God does not want to happen. And Paul, when he went to the city of Corinth, you will recall, they were philosophical. There were quite a few of the priests there of the heathen religions trying to identify with all the sin of Corinth. And some of them did pretty well in identifying with it. They had many hippie types in the city of Corinth. But when Paul came there and saw the situation, saw that they were secondhand philosophers, they wanted to argue, they wanted to discuss, they wanted to appear intellectual, they wanted to appear to be hip, they wanted to belong to the now generation. My, how they were going in every direction. And Paul, who'd had a similar experience in Athens where they wanted to hear some new thing, Paul says, I determined not to know anything among you save Jesus Christ and Him crucified. And friends, if that's left out of the message, I don't care how high the steeple is, I don't care how loud the church bell is, I don't care how beautiful the sanctuary is, I don't care how lovely and soft the music is, and I do not care how educated the preacher is that's in the pulpit. That is not a church, but may I say to you, that's anything but a church. That is polluted as far as God is concerned. The thing that is important is the message of the Word of God. That's the thing that should go out today. There is an attempt to dress it up and to do something with it. This is very important to see here. This is instructions for the altar. We present just Jesus Christ and Him crucified. That is our message. That should be our message. Now there's something else here. Verse 26, neither shalt thou go up by steps unto mine altar, that thy nakedness be not discovered thereon. Now there are a great many that would build some nice, lovely steps to go up to the altar. That would make it very convenient, you see. And when a man would step up, and they wore a type of a skirt in that day, why, the nakedness would be revealed. God says, I don't want to see it. That which speaks of the flesh, God can't use. And let me make this very personal. Anything that Vernon McGee does that's of the flesh, God hates it, and God won't use it at all. God does not want a display of the flesh in anything that has to do with His work. We need to guard against that type of thing. And sometimes it disturbs me when people can only see the preacher and not see the one that he's trying to present. I personally don't like anyone to tell me it's a beautiful sermon. The last thing in the world I want to preach is a beautiful sermon. I want to preach a beautiful Savior. And I'd like for people to leave and say, my, isn't Jesus wonderful? Not that the preacher is. That doesn't make any difference about him. I've had very few real compliments since I've been a minister. But when I was a pastor as a student down in Georgia on a little white unpainted church on the side of a red clay hill, and one morning after the message, after everyone had left, a boy there is a country boy, and I mean country, friends. He wore high yellow shoes, buttoned up too, by the way. And he waited around as timid as he could be. He was really a country boy. After everybody left, why, he came up to me and tears were in his eyes. He took hold of my hand and he said, my, I didn't know Jesus was so wonderful. And he wanted to say something else, but he wasn't able to say it. And he just turned and walked out of the church, and I watched him, because that church was in a cotton patch then. It's in the city there now, but that was a cotton patch in my day. And I saw him walk down across that cotton patch, and I watched him as he walked, that country boy. And he said he didn't know Jesus was so wonderful. And I said, oh, God, let me so preach that people will think Jesus is wonderful. That was a compliment. Haven't had many like that, by the way. And we don't need the display of the flesh in the ministry, in the pulpit, or in church work. Now we come to chapter 21, and here we have this social legislation. It's quite interesting, some of the things that are dealt with here. And I begin reading at verse 1, because this has to do with master and servant. And that was a pretty important issue in that day, after all these people had been slaves in Egypt. Now these are the judgments which thou shalt set before them. If thou buy an Hebrew servant, 6 years he shall serve, and in the seventh he shall go out free for nothing. In other words, they could never permanently make one of their brethren a slave. Now verse 3, if he came in by himself, he shall go out by himself. If he were married, then his wife shall go out with him. If his master have given him a wife, and she have borne him sons or daughters, the wife and her children shall be her master's, and he shall go out by himself. And if the servant shall plainly say, I love my master, my wife and my children, I'll not go out free, then his master shall bring him unto the judges. He shall also bring him to the door, or unto the doorpost, and his master shall bore his ear through and all, and he shall serve him forever. Now this is a remarkable thing that's put right here. And here's a picture of the Lord Jesus Christ, if there ever was one, and it's a beautiful one. The law is this: if a man is a slave, and he can go out in 7 years, and if he was married when he became a slave, he take his wife out. But if while he's a slave, that he gets a wife, and that means one that's a slave of his master, then he can go out, but not his wife. She can't go out free. And so if he say, though, well, I love my wife, and I love my master, I want to stay. And then he takes an awl and bores him through. Well, that's a picture of the Lord Jesus Christ. You say, how in the world can that be a picture of him? Well, I think a very wonderful picture of him. He came to this earth, and he took upon himself our humanity. And we were all slaves of sin. He could have gone out free. He didn't have to die upon the cross, but he came down to this earth, and he became a servant, obedient even unto death. And he died and went through the same gate we did in order that he might get a bride for himself. But he had to be crucified to do it. And the writer to the Psalms takes that picture and uses it. Over in Psalm 40, verse 6, sacrifice and offering thou didst not desire. Mine ears hast thou opened. Burnt offering and sin offering hast thou not required. Then said I, lo, I come in the volume of the book, it's written of me, I delight to do thy will, O God, yea, thy law is within mine heart. And that refers to Christ. Somebody says, how do you know it refers to Christ? Well, if you would turn over to the 10th chapter of the Epistle to the Hebrews, why, we find there that it was fulfilled when our Lord came to this earth. Because in Hebrews 10:5, it says, wherefore, when he cometh into the world, now speaking of Christ, he saith, sacrifice and offering, thou wouldst not, but a body hast thou prepared me. Now, it's not his ears he's digged, but he gave him a body. And Christ took upon himself a body, and he'll have that body throughout eternity. But he could have left this earth without dying. But he said, I love the church. I love the sinner. And so he died and became obedient unto death, even the death of the cross. What a picture this is of Christ, right here after giving the Ten Commandments. Now we have here a series of laws that have to do with injuries to a person. I think it's well to note this. Verse 12, he that smiteth a man so that he die shall be surely put to death. Now, this is the basis for capital punishment. Now, great many today, especially These young people have been fed a bunch of malarkey today, a bunch of propaganda, and they're told that thou shalt not kill means you can't become a soldier. May I say that the Lord says that a government has a perfect right. He that smiteth a man so that he die shall be surely put to death. The nation Israel could put to death any murderer. It's well to look at the total word of God, by the way. And then verse 13, and if a man lie not in wait, but God deliver him into his hand, then I will appoint thee a place where he shall flee. Now, we're going to come to that later, the cities of refuge. But if a man come presumptuously upon his neighbor to slay him with guile, thou shalt take him from mine altar that he may die. In other words, if the murder is premeditated, the man is to be executed. Now, if he does not do it maliciously, and I think oftentimes in self-defense, that a man without premeditation attempts to defend himself, I would say that that would not merit an execution at all. Now, will you notice how God protected the family? Verse 15, he that smiteth his father or his mother shall be surely put to death. God certainly protected the home. And he that stealeth a man and selleth him, or if he be found in his hand, he shall surely be put to death. God did not approve slavery at all. It was the system in that day, and God always dealt with those things. But it doesn't mean that he approves them. In fact, it's quite obvious he condemned it. He that curseth his father, his mother, shall surely be put to death. If a man strive together, and one smite another with a stone or with his fist, and he die not, but keepeth his bed, why, then he's to reimburse him. You see, here's the basis of the laws of our land. Now, I'm not going to go down through all of these, but I would recommend that you read this, because here is the basic of law and order, and any nation must have something built on this, my friend, if they're to have a civilized nation. And it's in here, verse 24, eye for an eye, tooth for a tooth, hand for hand, foot for foot, burning for burning, wound for wound, stripe for stripe. In other words, friends, there is this law of reciprocity. This is a law that must be enforced if there is to be law and order and protection of human life and property. And thank God, though, that there is one who's prepared, though, to extend grace to us that we might be saved. So until next time, may God richly bless you, my beloved.
1: 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I'm Steve Schwetz, and I'll be here waiting for you to hop aboard the Bible bus as it rolls along.

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1: I'd like for you to take the Word of God, please, and turn with me to the New Testament book of Romans. And we'll begin in Romans chapter 13 with verse 1. May I please take just a moment to introduce what I'm going to say before I say it. As I've told you, I've written a book and it's been sent many places through the years on what does the Bible say about going to war. Many of the things in that are applicable to this moment. But at the time it was written, it was not written while there was the present danger of war. And so I want you to read it with that in mind. I don't think it's purely hypothetical. There are strong Bible reasonings about what war is all about and our responsibility. But in particular, as a nation, when do we personally get involved? Our United States Congress is supposed to make a declaration, and so it's important that we send the right people to represent us in our Congress, in our Senate, and we elect the right candidate for the presidency of the United States, knowing that these are issues that must be faced. And I believe that all of us in this family of believers are somewhat, may I say, less confident than we ought to be, that the people who are making those decisions for all of us are people that we think are the most trustworthy. And I don't want to spend my life criticizing. I want to spend my life in a way of positively supporting people who are supposedly supporting us. But quite frankly, I don't want this to become a political message, but I declare to you that I'm praying that our leaders will not lead us into a war with Russia, and that they'll have the foresight and knowledge and understand that I don't want to see that happen, and I don't think any of you want to see it happen. As far as defending our nation, I'm ready to do that, no doubt about it. Any time that we're really facing the internal dangers that we could see as a present danger in our nation. For me, seeing that robustly taking place in our nation with the implosion of things that we once held dear, the lawlessness, the sometimes political agenda that's so far to the left that social matters are driving decisions. I'm troubled about that, greatly troubled about it. The same people who seem to be wanting to adapt every legislative process to the transgender movement don't make me comfortable deciding they want to lead us in a war. We're never going to completely be satisfied with the people who are in charge, never. And we're not electing them to become pastors and Sunday school teachers, but we do want to be able to count on the character and decency, the humility, the integrity of men and women who do represent us in government. And so, with those things in mind, and perhaps other things I'll say, I want to try to bring this message, and I want you to make sure that you write down the scripture passages. My position as a pastor is not just to speak. I'm the shepherd of the flock. I take that as a responsibility given to me by God, and I take it very seriously. I don't know how much more serious I could be than I already am about it. And when I'm speaking, I'm not just trying to speak about what conviction I've come to, but I want to help you. I want to help you deliver the message you need to deliver to your neighbors and friends and sometimes family members, business associates, about why you believe what you believe. And always we need to be sure that our convictions are built on the Bible. No doubt about that. No doubt about it. Let me just read a little introduction to you before I read the scripture, which is a little unusual. And because of all the threats and all the media can move your sympathies beyond your good sense. And you never know for sure what you're watching and listening to is true or not true, because your thinking can be shaped by people who already have a subjective agenda. They want to make you think the way they want you to think, and the reporting they do is not at all objectively given. Some of the pictures we're seeing, for instance, about bodies are staged, not all of them. People are suffering, and our hearts go out to that. But some of it, they put out some video about deaths and body bags, and people are crawling around in the body bags, and they had to tell the cameras to take them off them because these people were pretending to be in a body bag. There was one particular clip on one news station about a young Miss Ukraine who's having to take up gun and armor and fight for her country. That may be true, but what they had pictured for us to gain the sympathy and empathy of people watching was not a young girl with a military weapon, but something that was a pretense to get the people's minds. So all my life I've heard people say, think for yourself. Think for yourself. And the way God made us, He made us spirit, soul, and body. And in our spirit we know the Lord, we worship the Lord, we love the Lord. In our soul we have intellect, emotion, and will. In our body we have five wonderful senses. And these, you may say parts, but they're not really parts. They're the whole. We're spirit, soul, and body. Not just spirit, not just soul, not just body, but spirit, soul, and body. In our soul, with intellect, emotion, and will, we should process things just that way. Is what I'm seeing and hearing the truth? Is it the truth? And if it's the truth, then my emotions may be affected by it one way or the other. It's so easy to feign things with all the technical equipment people have today, and it's not really truth that we're watching and seeing. And we can be moved beyond sensibility, beyond truthfulness, just to emotional response. And frankly, that's happened to me. It does happen to me when I see children who may suffer. When I see men and women suffering, I don't want to see that. I don't know anyone who's a decent human being who wants to see that. And then we're moved to commit our will, intellect, emotion, and will. It should go that order. But when emotion takes over and outruns anything that's intellectual, that's true, we're putting ourselves in a dangerous position because we're just moved by emotional action and not honest in truthfulness. I just want to give you that little background. There's so many wars have taken place. Did you know that in Europe, 18,000 peace treaties have been made in the last 5,000 years in that part of the world? And hardly any of them has lasted longer than 2 years. As far as the wars America's been engaged in, the statistical information is like this. Americans killed in war, and that concerns us most because we're Americans. represents a human being, a family, a loved one, and friends in our war of independence to form this nation. There were 25,324 Americans killed who paid with their lives to form this nation. In the War of 1812, there were 2,260 Americans killed. In the awful Civil War, a war on our own soil in the Northern Army, there were 363,020 people killed. In the Confederate Army and the Army of the South, there were 199,110 people killed. In the Spanish-American War, forgotten a lot by historians, there was 2,893 Americans killed. In World War I, there were 116,708 Americans killed. In World War II, there were 408,306 Americans killed. In the Korean War, another war that's often forgotten, there were 54,246 Americans killed. In the Vietnam War, that's a war that affected my upbringing and childhood and young adult life, there were 58,219 Americans killed. In the Gulf War, our Charles Prescott was involved in that war, was pinned under a tank by enemy fire for 3 days and trying to protect children. But 294 Americans were killed. In the Iraqi War, there were 4,488 Americans killed. In the Afghan War, there were 2,229 Americans killed. War is a horrible thing. William Tecumseh Sherman, who was a leader for the Northern Army in the Confederacy, is credited with saying the phrase, "War is hell." War is not hell. Hell is hell. But we all know what he meant. During World War II, President Truman had to make a decision about dropping atomic bombs on Hiroshima and Nagasaki. And the argument goes on about whether that should have been done. It did end the war. But each bomb had horrible repercussions. With the bomb dropped on Hiroshima, 140,000 people died, 350,000 injured. It's estimated in Nagasaki, when that second bomb was dropped, that 74,000 people died as a result of that one bomb. Now I want you to think about this. That's nearly a quarter of a million people that died when those bombs were dropped, not counting the other half million people who died fighting in that war. But those bombs, compared to the nuclear bombs that have been prepared for war today, are nothing compared to those bombs. 3,000 times the power is in each of those bombs. 3,000 times the power is in each of those bombs that were in the bombs dropped on Hiroshima and Nagasaki. And there is a man who is a possessor of nuclear weapons who has said he will unleash them. And I don't think that we ought to back down because of that. There are a number of nations we know that have nuclear weapons. And a nuclear holocaust will do things to this world and to us and to our children, to our posterity, that nothing in the world else will do. But the threat of nuclear weapons shouldn't stop us from doing the right thing But when we are flirting with doing something that perhaps could be done differently, we don't need to engage ourselves in a nuclear war if there's any way to keep from happening. As a matter of fact, any way to stop war is a way that we ought to take if it's not against conscience and our values and decency as a people. Now, let me read just a few things and make a few points, and I want you to write them down, would you please? In Romans chapter 1, or chapter 13, verse 1, the Bible says, "Let every soul be subject unto the higher powers, for there's no power but of God. The powers that be are ordained of God. Whosoever therefore resisteth the power, resisteth the ordinance of God. And they that resist shall receive to themselves damnation. For rulers are not a terror to good works, but to evil. Wilt thou then not be afraid of the power? Do that which is good, and thou shalt have praise of the same. For he is the minister of God to thee for good. But if thou do that which is evil, be afraid. For he beareth not the sword in vain. For he is the minister of God, a revenger to execute wrath upon him that doth evil." Now think of that. "Wherefore you must needs be subject, not only for wrath, but also for conscience' sake." Then I want you to turn with me to 1 Peter chapter 2 just for a moment. In 1 Peter chapter 2, the Bible says in verses 13 and 14, "Submit yourselves to every ordinance of man for the Lord's sake, whether it be to the king as supreme or unto governors as unto them that are sent by him for the punishment of evildoers and for the praise of them that do well." The Bible says at the heart of the thing in the book of James, in verse 1 of chapter 4, "From which come wars and fightings among you? Come they not hence, even of your lust that war in your members? Ye lust and have not, ye kill and desire to have and cannot obtain. Ye fight and war, yet ye have not, because ye ask not." So we're praying that we'll always be ready for war. We have a standing army in America. A standing army means that we have an army that doesn't go home and play. They are a standing army. They're ready for battle. They're ready to defend the nation. And we have what we have called, at least, the greatest standing army in the world. But our confidence needs to be in God, and we still need to pray and seek God for direction and wisdom. Because we live in an electronic age and we live in a 24-hour cycle of news, we can see things almost as they're happening in a war-torn area. And as we see these things, we can't help but be moved. And it's my firm conviction that we ought to do everything we possibly can to help the suffering people in a war-torn area, to help them. But it's not our responsibility as a nation to fight everybody's battles. It is not. And that's a hard thing to say. Let's write some things down. Number one, I want you to see that government is ordained of God. God created three things institutionally. The family is not just a good idea, but the foundation and function of the family is given to us in the Word of God. And Satan's attack is always against the family. but it's designed by God Himself. One man marries one woman, they have children, and their home becomes the training ground for the family. And then He created the institution of government. Because of the sinfulness of men, in Genesis chapter 9, if you turn there, please, Genesis chapter 9, the Bible says in verse 6, "Whoso sheddeth man's blood, by man shall his blood be shed. For in the image of God made He man." So God established protection for us in His Word and divinely established, instituted human government. Who has the authority to punish someone? Who has that authority? We have a government. We have what we call the rule of law. And in the rule of law, we need to guard that very closely. We've had some lawless people disrupt things, and they've set on edge all the emotional impact that could possibly be set on edge. For instance, Black Lives Matter, we were warned about. All lives matter. Now, today, we understand that the Marxist leaders who have formed what they call Black Lives Matter were rebellious, Marxist rebels and instigators of things that were lawless and reckless. And we saw visual images of going so far that so many of the things they did and set in motion set people against law, breaking into buildings and stores, and shopping areas, and stealing and looting and that type of thing. We cannot operate that way as a nation. And we had political leaders in many of those places who just allowed them to do as they pleased because everybody was worked up about it all. When Mr. Floyd was killed, the way supposedly he was killed, you never know the truth about some of these things. My heart goes out to anyone who would suffer at the hands of someone that had the power and authority. When you have a power and you have authority, you can use it for good or bad. It should always be used for good. But that set the whole nation in an uproar. And then with all the things that we're hearing about going on in this war, and all the pictures we're seeing, and the pleas we're hearing, and the suffering that we're witnessing via television, it's moving on the emotional part of people to the point that some of our leaders are saying, whatever your battle is our battle. Whatever your war is our war. Well, I think that's reckless. And I want you to think that it's reckless, because we can't jump into everything imaginable. We ought to do everything we can to help suffering people. But we can't take on a nuclear holocaust just because we feel sorry for people. Maybe you find points of view that you agree with or disagree with, but when you're thinking about moving to action and putting thousands of our human beings that are our citizens in harm's way for something based purely on your emotional impulse, think of the thousands and thousands of people who may lose their lives. They're somebody's sons and fathers and mothers and daughters. And we have to think deeply, never being afraid to fight, never being afraid to defend our country. As a matter of fact, if something truly came to threaten America, I would imagine that every one of us, young and old, would rise up and do anything and everything we could to defend our country. That feeling of patriotism runs deep, and I thank God that it does. But we have a government, and it is ordained of God. People don't go to war. Nations go to war. And so you may have been blabbing off about what you'd do, when you'd do it, but you're a citizen of a nation. If you don't like it and love it, get out of it. But the fact of the matter is, we have a country. And we've got to keep that in our minds. We have a country of laws. We have to keep that in our mind. We have a country that sometimes has weak leaders. I feel like this is one of those times when we have them. But leaders are not our country. They happen to be at the helm now. But we can vote better leaders in. But we don't need to destroy our country on the whims and wishful thinking of our leaders. I heard a congressman say the other day, your fight is our fight. You're going to be there, we're going to be there. He's not speaking for me. I'm sorry. He's not speaking for me. As far as I'm concerned, one man like that's not speaking for our entire nation. And so, just get this nailed down. We have a country. All murder is killing, but not all killing is murder. Think of that. A police officer duly trained, equipped to defend and protect, may be called on to do something he wished to God he'd never be called on to do, and somebody loses their life in his defense of another American citizen. He may shoot someone or defend someone, and in doing so, harm someone to death. He never wanted to be in that position. But that's not murder, because it's an act of a nation deciding to do that. And so this is a time for us to think about our nation. What does our nation intend to do? There's coming a war with Russia someday. I wish I understood more about prophetic things to understand more about that war, because Russia will be on the wrong side of Israel. I'm not sure that this is the beginning of that. There are people who are sure. I'm not sure they're sure, but they seem to think that they're sure. But the truth of the matter is, there's coming a day when it'll all explode. There's no doubt about it. And this may be that perilous time when it happens. But we've got nations, people groups that make up nations. And we need to know about our nation, love our nation, and pray for our nation. May God help us. I want to show you something else. And I thank God for America and for the establishing of our nation. But I want to show you something from the book of Daniel, if you would. If you'll turn with me to Daniel chapter 2. What I'm saying to you will be somewhat different, maybe a lot different from what I wrote in that booklet, because I'm trying to cover one particular thing, and that is that you can't jump into a war on emotion. There are reasons to go to war, and there are reasons God's given us that we can justify that action. The Bible says in Daniel chapter 2 and verse 31, thou, O king, sawest and behold a great image. This great image, whose brightness was excellent, stood before thee. And from thereof, was the form thereof was terrible. This image head was of fine gold. And he goes on to describe legs of iron. Thou sawest still that a stone, verse 34, was cut out without hands, which smote the image upon his feet that were of iron and clay and break them into pieces. And what God has done here, he's declared to us that he does know the future. He does know the future. But I don't, and you don't, and we need to follow the Lord. There's no doubt about that. I want you, before we come to that, look at what God says in verse 19 of chapter 2. Then was the secret revealed unto Daniel in a night vision. Then Daniel blessed the God of heaven, Daniel answered and said, "Blessed be the name of God forever and ever, for wisdom and might are His." And he changed the times and the seasons. Notice, please, he removed kings. He removeth kings and setteth up kings. He giveth wisdom unto the wise and knowledge to them that know understanding. He revealeth the deep and secret things. He knoweth what is in the darkness, and the light dwelleth with him. I'm saying to you that God knows the future. And we can pray. We're not just here alone without God. And we need to pray. And God can change things. Now, so many of us get in the habit of talking about all the peril, but never really talking to the God of heaven and earth about that peril. Let me show you something else. In Romans chapter 9 and verse 17, this is powerful. "For the scripture saith unto Pharaoh," even in verse 17 of Romans 9, "even for this same purpose have I raised thee up, that I might show my power in thee, and that my name might be declared throughout all the earth." So God is up to something. He says, even in Egyptians' day, and when the great Pharaoh, the most powerful person in the world, had all the power over God's people, the Lord said, "I raised him."

of what's going on. But I know that there is a real God in heaven who sits on the throne of the universe, and things are not out of control. And I know that God wants to prove his mighty power. And we need to pray and trust him, believe God, that he can do that. There are reasons to fight and go to war. The Lord Jesus was engaged in a conversation in the Gospel according to John. In the 18th chapter, when he was confronted by Pilate, the Bible says in John chapter 18 and verse 36, Jesus answered, "My kingdom is not of this world. If my kingdom were of this world, then would my servants fight that I should not be delivered to the Jews. But now is my kingdom not from hence." And we know that when Christ comes again, there are going to be battles fought and victories won. And the Lord talks about this. As a matter of fact, he said to his disciples in the Gospel according to Luke, I want you to listen to this. In verse 35 of Luke chapter 22, turn there, would you please? And he said unto them in verse 35 of Luke 22, "When I sent you without purse and scrip and shoes, lacked you anything?" And they said, "Nothing." There was a moment when God sent his followers out, and these things, when this happened, they said, "We lack nothing. You took care of us." In verse 37 or 36, he says, "Then said he unto them, But now, he that hath a purse, let him take it. Likewise, his scrip, and he that hath no sword, let him sell his garment and buy one. For I say unto you that this that is written must yet be accomplished in me." And he was reckoned among the transgressors, for the things concerning me have an end. And they said, "Lord, behold, here are two swords." And he said unto them, "It is enough." So I'm saying to you, don't become a pacifist and say, "We are never going to fight." Jesus said there's a time to fight. And there's a time, if you make nothing else out of this, to defend oneself. That's what Jesus taught. Now I want to give you this word of caution. Because we want to jump in and stop everything we can stop. And the truth of the matter is, there's some things God may want to continue because he has a purpose in these things. No doubt about it. So I want you to look at Ezekiel with me just for a moment. And this is the hardest thing I have to say. In Ezekiel chapter 14, the Bible says in verse 20, though Noah, Daniel, and Job were in it, as I live, saith the Lord God, they shall deliver neither son nor daughter. They shall but deliver their own souls by their righteousness. And then he says in verse 21, notice it carefully. I want you to mark these things. For thus saith the Lord God, how much more when I send my four, he names them, my four sore judgments upon Jerusalem. And he names them. Number one, the sword. Number two, and the famine. Number three, the noisome beast. And number four, the pestilence. To cut off from it man and beast. There are times in the history of a people when God says, enough. Enough. Even to his beloved Jerusalem, he said, enough!

And there are four judgments I'm going to allow to come to you. The judgments are the sword. That's first. That's war. Famine. And everybody trading in commodities is saying, there's no way we can escape famine because of what's happening in this war. The noisome beast and pestilence. The pestilence. I'm saying sometimes when we're watching a television or a news broadcast, and some, I get a little bored at some of these people who think they're so smart they have all the answers. When we're watching, I have to remind myself, I don't think any of them really know the Bible or know the Lord and God of the Bible. And their understanding is so short-sighted because of that. But I'm saying to you, what if the time has come when God is using the sword for His judgment? We've said for years, we can't get by with everything and expect God not to be moved to action. We've said it for years. And I'm saying to you, this is not a time to chatter, chatter, chatter, and I've got all the answers. I'll do what I would do. Better for you to be quiet and listen to God. And let's pray and say, Lord, what are you doing here? What are you doing? Is this the beginning of World War III? Is this the beginning of what we're going to see happen before the return of Christ? What are you doing in the world? How are you using Russia and Ukraine and America? And how are you speaking to us through all of this? I think I can safely say to you, that's where we need to start. We just need to say, God, I'm going to close my mouth, stop pretending I have all the answers. And every time I hear and see about something that's tragic, I'm just going to pray and ask God to reveal to me what a believer should do. And you know what you're going to find? You're going to get back to prayer. You're going to get back to the Bible. And you're going to give His bride, His church, the proper place it should have. And you're going to begin to witness to others while we still have life and opportunity to do it. That's the emphasis I want to give to you. And the answer you're going to give to your friends and family members, I know God's at work. I'm just praying He'll reveal to me what I can do in this work. You don't run this country. You don't make decisions about who's going to war and who isn't. Those are decisions where nations decide the necessity to go. But I do know how to pray, don't I? And you, and I do have the Bible. I can read it. I can ask God to guide me, and I can tell other people about Jesus. Amen? Yes. Let's pray together, maybe. Father, we become like the idiot world. Pretending we have all the answers. But we learn from your word that you use the sword, famine and pestilence. You use things to awaken people. It may take longer than we want, but we believe that you're at work waking up your people worldwide, that you're coming again, Lord Jesus.
Help us to be ready. Help us to be ready to give an answer for our faith in Thee. While our heads are bowed and eyes are closed, if you say, Lord, make me a stronger man, make me a stronger woman. Help me. Give me the strength to carry on and the wisdom to say the right thing. May my faith look constantly to Thee, constantly, and know that I can trust You and You'll show us the way. My faith looks up to Thee, Thou Lamb of Calvary, Savior divine. Now hear me while I pray. Take all my guilt away and let me from this day be wholly Thine. Our world is being shaken. Oh God, help us to be steadfast in our faith. In Christ Jesus' name we pray. In a moment we're going to sing this song. And I'm going to ask you to put to practice what we know to be true. Let's admit we don't have all the answers. Let's admit that our hope in prayers is that we don't enter into a world war. Let's pray that we don't enter into a nuclear war. Let's pray that our emotions don't take over, that we're guided by Your good hand. Let's be serious and sincere. Let us look to Thee. Would you stand quietly with me, please? Father, make this a solemn moment where we realize the seriousness of the moment and simultaneously look to Thee for faith and strength. In Christ's name we pray. I know some of you want to come and pray. You want to come and pray for your family, for your children, for your grandchildren. Come and pray for the people that you're responsible for. We want to pray the storm passes, but it may not pass. But in the storm, God is still the same. There's no doubt about it. And He knows the future. It's in His hands. Hymn number 200. Would you find it, please? You come. Come and pray.

just say to you, hopefully, the storm will pass. And our leaders will do more, no more foolish things. They'll take more than seriously our blood and national treasure and won't throw it into something carelessly. I want to pray for this people. But if the storm doesn't pass soon and it intensifies and things begin to proliferate, and that's altogether possible, God is still on the throne. That's what I want to say to you. God is still on the throne. A young pastor called me, not so young now, and said, "We're suffering. Our church is suffering. What are we going to do?" And I said, "God has seen you through always, and He'll see you through this. Make sure what you say are words of faith, words of courage, words that echo with resolve. If somebody came after my country to disrupt it and I recognize it, they'd have to take my life. I'd be willing to give my life for my wife, children, grandchildren. Wouldn't every person here do that? We're not living there yet. So let's take hope in the Lord and pray. God's up to something. He may have a sword out. But I don't doubt His love, do you? I don't doubt that He's in charge, do you? We're going to pray in a moment. I'd like you to get that book, Ezra. I worked so hard on it, I think it'll help you. I believe God gave me that book to write for this moment. Leading the Way Back to the Lord. Get two of them. Get the second one for $10. Get two of them. Find somebody who wants to buy one and split the cost. We'll be studying in our Bible teacher Sunday school in just a little while. Take hope. Don't be overcome by the media and the television, by these talking heads who've got all the answers. They bore me to death. I could call some of their names and tell you, what do they know? If they don't know God and God's Word, I don't want to listen to them. Right? Keep your faith. Keep it strong. We know we have a certain future. It's with the Lord, isn't it? And Father, guide us and help us in this church. May we please Thee in all things. In Christ Jesus' name we pray. Amen. The books are out the door, Mark Europe. I hope you'll go there. God bless you as you go. Thank you for being

0: you have hope as you weather the storms of life?
1: God has not promised you smooth sailing, but He has promised you a safe landing. Time and space are no impediment to the Lord Jesus Christ. He will see you to the shore.
0: Welcome to Love Worth Finding, featuring the insightful teaching of pastor and author Adrian Rogers. Sooner or later, we will all find ourselves in a storm. But we can have peace in life's storms if we'll remember what God has promised now in the stillness. In part one of today's message, we learned that peace is not the subtraction of problems from life. Peace is the addition of power to meet those problems, the power being the promises of God. If you have your Bible, turn to John chapter 6. We'll begin in verse 16, as Adrian Rogers shares part two of how to find peace in the midst of your storm.
1: Now the Lord here in His ministry in Galilee was with His disciples, and they were in a storm. And we're going to read about that, and then we're going to learn some wonderful lessons about how to find peace in the midst of your storm, because we all have storms. Beginning in verse 16, "And when Jesus was now come down, His disciples went down unto the sea and entered into a ship and went over the sea toward Capernaum. And it was now dark, and Jesus was not come to them. And the sea rose by reason of a great wind that blew. So when they had rowed about 25 or 30 furlongs, they see Jesus walking on the sea and drawing nigh unto the ship, and they were afraid. But He saith unto them, It is I, be not afraid. Then they willingly received Him into the ship, and immediately the ship was at the land whither they went." Are you in a storm? You say, "No, Pastor, I'm not in a storm." Well, I'm glad for you. Enjoy the trip. Enjoy the trip. Have a good time. I'm serious. We're fools if we don't enjoy the good times of life. If you are not in a storm right now, I am happy for you. Enjoy it. But wait a while. Just wait a while. Sooner or later, you are going to find yourself in a storm. And so, what I want to talk to you about is how to find peace in the midst of your storm. Because peace is not the subtraction of problems from life. Peace is the addition of power to meet those problems. That's God's peace. So I want to give you six principles. Will you write them down? Principle number one, here's what you can say when you're in a storm. Number one, I am governed by His providence. What happened to these people that day was not happenstance. It was not a mistake. It was not something that should have been avoided. The storm did not take Jesus by surprise. Now, folks, if Jesus Christ can walk upon water, Jesus Christ can certainly read and forecast the weather. This thing was not incidental, it was providential. It may be that God has engineered your storm. I mean, God has engineered your storm. If He has not engineered it, He has certainly allowed it, because our God is over everything. Now remember, Jesus constrained them to get into a storm. They were in this storm because of the providence of God. Now, here's the second thing that you can say. Number two, not only am I governed by His providence, but I am growing by His plan. I am growing by His plan. Now, God's plan is not to indulge you. God's plan is to enlarge you. Somebody said that faith is like film. It's developed in the dark. That's when we learn to trust the Lord. I was reading about the Israelites when they were headed into the promised land, into the land of Canaan. And in the land of Canaan, there were some demon-possessed giants, and they were called Anakim, not Anison, but Anakim. They gave headaches. They didn't cure it. These were Anakim. And they were great giants. And when the 12 spies went into the land to spy out the land, 10 of the spies came back and said, "Hey, we can't take this land. Why, it's full of milk and honey and corn and wine and oil and pomegranates and figs and grapes. It is a hills and valleys. But There are giants in that land, and we can't take that land. But two of the spies said in Numbers chapter 14 and verse 9, only rebel not ye against the Lord, neither fear the people of the land. Now listen to this. For they are bread for us. Not B-R-E-D, but B-R-E-A-D. Bread, like your toast this morning. They are bread for us. Their defense is departed from them, and the Lord is with us. Fear them not. They said, look, these people are a piece of cake. They're bread for us. Don't be afraid of them. Why do you eat bread? For strength. You grow on bread. It's bread that gives energy. It is the bread that is the staff of life. What was God saying? These things that look like they are your problems are your food. Anakim is the breakfast of champions, not Wheaties. Folks, it's when you feed on these problems that you grow. You see, what our Lord was looking for was not softies as disciples. He wanted them to grow, and He enabled them to be in a storm that He might enlarge them. So remember that you're governed by His providence when you're in a storm. He rules over all. And remember that you are growing by His plan. And it's in the storm that you're going to grow and become more and more like the Lord Jesus Christ. Well, you say, but Pastor, I just don't have what it takes to grow when I'm in the storm. True, you don't. But here's the third thing. I am graced by His prayers. Look, if you will, in verse 17. And entering into a ship and went over the sea toward Capernaum. And it was now dark, and Jesus was not come unto them. They're saying, where's Jesus? Where's Jesus? It's dark. He hasn't come. Why hasn't He come? Well, He's doing something else. What is He doing? He's praying. He's up on a mountaintop praying. Listen, don't think that He has forsaken you just because you cannot see Him. When you're in the storm, He may not be with you in bodily form, but He is very much aware of you. Did you know that He sees you right now? You say, He doesn't know where I am. He doesn't know this difficulty. Why is He so far away? Why am I in the storm and He on the shore? Friend, He is there praying for you. He went apart to a mountain to pray. He's up there on the mountain looking down. He sees right through the dark. They can't see Him. He sees us. And what's He doing? He's praying. You want a blessed thought? Let me give you a blessed thought. You are on Jesus' prayer list. Amen. Folks, some people have never been prayed for one time. If you're on anybody's prayer list, you're blessed. You're blessed. But I can tell you you're on His prayer list. The Lord Jesus knows you by name, and He calls you by name. And the Bible says that He ever lives to make intercession for us. Hebrews 7, verse 25, wherefore He is able also to save them to the uttermost that come unto God by Him, seeing He ever liveth to make intercession for them. Did you come to God by Jesus? Then you're on His prayer list. And what is He doing? The finished work of Jesus is Calvary. The unfinished work of Jesus is His prayer ministry. Listen, I am governed by His providence. I am growing by His plan. I am graced by His prayers. He was praying for them in the midst of their storm. Do you have any reason to doubt that He is praying for you in the midst of your storm? How would you feel if you knew while you're in your bedroom that right out there in your living room, Jesus was on His knees praying for you? Is it any less real that you're in the boat and He's on the shore? Or you're here on this earth and He's in the glory praying for you? He ever lives to make intercession for you. Here's the fifth thing I want you to learn in the midst of your storm. Not only am I graced by His prayers, but I am gladdened by His presence. He will come. Look, if you will, in verse 20. And He saith unto them, it is I. Be not afraid. And in Matthew, he tells them to be of good cheer. Matthew 14, verse 27, and straightway Jesus spake unto them, saying, be of good cheer. It is I, be not afraid. I can see these disciples as their perspiration is on their brow and their face is a network of fear. Clammy hands hold to those oars and their backs are aching and they're pulling. Peter says, pull harder. We're going to sink. No doubting Thomas says, I don't believe we're going to make it. We're going down. And then they see Jesus. Question, why didn't he come sooner? Why did he wait? You know, he'd been there for a long time. If you read the story, you're going to find out that they had been out there on the sea for 6 agonizing hours. They're out there pulling. And now it's the darkest hour of the night. Mark tells us that Jesus came the 4th watch of the night. That's between 3 and 6 a.m., the darkest hour. For 6 long agonizing hours, they're out there, and it seems that he has forgotten them. It wasn't Jesus who had forgotten. Really, it was the disciples that had forgotten. You know, Jesus had just done a miracle. If you read this story in the 6th chapter of John, you'll find out that Jesus had fed 5,000. Notice, if you will, in verse 12. And when they were filled, he saith unto his disciples, gather up the fragments that remain, that nothing be lost. Therefore, they gathered them together and filled 12 baskets with the fragments. Now, why did they fill 12 baskets? How many disciples? 12 disciples. All right, he says, now take everything, take the fragments that remain. Every disciple has a basket of bread sitting right at his feet. In that boat is a basket of bread. He's just done a miracle. And now here they are filled with fear. They're thinking, why has Jesus forgotten us? They'd forgotten Jesus. They had forgotten what he had already done. Aren't we prone to do that? I mean, how many times our Lord has delivered us, how many times our God has performed miracles for us, but we have forgotten. But our Lord waited. Why did he wait? Well, his wait, his delay before he did come to them was strategic and it was deliberate. Would you write this verse down, Isaiah chapter 30 and verse 18? And therefore will the Lord wait that he may be gracious unto you. Isn't that a great verse? And therefore will the Lord wait, not that he might be cruel to you, but that he might be gracious unto you. And therefore will he be exalted. Now God is in the business of getting glory to himself, that he may have mercy upon you. For the Lord is a God of judgment. That means discernment. He knows not what you want. He knows what you need. And then it says, blessed are all they that wait for him. God waits. You need to wait. And you know what God is waiting on? God is waiting for you to wait on him. God is waiting upon you to wait on him. Have you ever thought about the deliberate delays of the Lord? I was reading in John chapter 11 when Lazarus died. Mary and Martha, who loved Jesus and knew that Jesus loved Lazarus, sent for Jesus. Jesus was not there in Bethany. And they sent for Jesus and told him, look, the one that you love is sick. The Bible says, and Jesus waited 2 days before he ever did anything, before he ever even started to come. Now, by the time he gets there, it's 4 days. And Jesus says, Lazarus is dead and I'm glad. Now, wait a minute. But that's what he said. Because Jesus had a plan there. He's going to raise Lazarus from the dead. Question, suppose Jesus had come right away and healed Lazarus. Certainly he could have healed him if he raised him from the dead. No ifs, ands, and buts about that. We know he could have healed him, but he didn't. Well, had he healed Lazarus, you know what someone may have said? Well, you know, he might have gotten well anyway. I mean, how do we know? How do we know really that it was Jesus that did that? Maybe he would have gotten well anyway. But there's no way explaining away the miracle when he raised him from the dead. You see, he had a plan. And a plan did not make sense to Martha. She scolded him. It did not make sense to Mary. She pouted. But it made sense to the Lord Jesus. Therefore, will the Lord wait? The Lord gave a promise in the Garden of Eden that he was going to send a Messiah Genesis 3:15, but he waited 4,000 years. 4,000 years, did you hear that? 4,000 years. The Bible says in the fullness of time, God sent forth his son, in the fullness of time. I know many times we're trying to pick God's blessings before they're ripe. Therefore will the Lord wait, that he may be gracious unto you. Blessed are those that wait on him. God is developing patience. God is never in a hurry, but he is never late. Habakkuk 2 verse 3 says, for the vision is for an appointed time, but at the end it shall speak and not lie. Many of us are waiting for Jesus to come. And the people say, where's the promise of his coming? For since the fathers fell asleep, all things continue as they were from the beginning of creation. You can put it down big, plain, and straight. He is coming. He is coming. He's coming in God's good time, but he's coming. Our Lord is coming. Next, you can say this in the midst of your storm. I am guarded by his power. I am guarded by his power. Notice what he says in verse 20. It is I. Be not afraid. I don't know who first said this, but he said a mouthful when he said, the will of God will never take you where the grace of God cannot keep you. God has a plan for you. Jesus did not lead these disciples into disaster. He said, go over. And when he comes to them, he says, I am. Now, be not afraid, I am. When he says the word I am, what does he mean by I am? Well, in verse 20, look at it. It is I. You see that in verse 20? Well, in the Greek, it just literally says, I am. It is I is the way we read it in King James, but it literally says, I am. And I am is the sacred name for deity. It means he is the Almighty, the everlasting. It's his saying, look, I am that I am that I am. He is the great I am. I was in existence when this thing was not even a vapor, this Sea of Galilee. I am the great I am. And so think about it. When he says I am, that's a proclamation of presence, eternal presence. Not I was, but maybe I no longer am. Or not I will be, but maybe I'm not yet. No, it's just that I am, that I am, that I am, that I am, that I am. Hey, there never was a time when Jesus was not. Never will be a time when he will not be. And friend, in the midst of your storm, just remember this. I am. I am. It's a proclamation of presence. But I tell you what else it is. Not only is it a proclamation of presence, it is an announcement of abundance. Did you know what I am is? It's an unfinished sentence. It's an unfinished sentence. I am. What? Well, you fill in the blank. Just fill in the blank. Over and over again in the Gospel of John, he's saying, I am, I am, I am. He says, I am the way. Are you lost? Then fill in the sentence. He's the way. Are you on the wrong side and want to get in? He says, okay, I am the door. Are you hungry? He says, okay, I am the bread of life. Are you stumbling in darkness? He says, I am the light of the world. Are you dead in trespasses and sin? He says, I am the resurrection and the life. I am, I am, I am, I am, I am. I'm going to tell you something, precious friend. He's I am for you. You just fill in the blank. I don't know what your problem, I don't know what your need, but I know your answer, and his name is Jesus. Jesus is all this world needs today. Blindly they strive, for sin darkens their way. Oh, to pull back the grim curtains of night. One look at Jesus, and all will be light. And my advice for you in the midst of your storm is to see Jesus, the great I am, and see him walking on the water. And what looked like it was going to be over their head was already under his feet. Under his feet. And you're seated in the heavenlies with him. And you can't drown with your head above water. And friend, you're seated in the heavenlies with the Lord Jesus Christ. He is the great I Am, and you can put it down. I am guarded by His power. And last of all, write this down. You can say, I am guided by His purpose. Look in verse 21. Then they willingly received Him into the ship, and immediately the ship was at the land whither they went. God has not promised you smooth sailing, but He has promised you a safe landing. You see, your destiny is already determined. Time and space are no impediment to the Lord Jesus Christ. He will see you to the shore. Soon our Lord, who's been on the mountain of His glory praying for us, is going to rise from His throne. And then walking on the water will be child's play. He'll come stepping on the clouds. He'll come. Come in His glory. And those of us who are here on the sea of time will immediately be on the shores of eternity. Just like that, when He comes. Won't that be a day? The Bible says it happened when they received Him into the boat. Have you received Him? Have you trusted Him? Why don't you receive Him into your boat right now? Receive Him really into your heart, into your life. Not merely to be with you, but to be inside of you by faith. Would you pray this prayer? Dear God, I am a sinner, and I'm lost, and I need to be saved, but I want to be saved. Jesus, You died to save me, and You promised to save me if I would trust You. I do trust You, Jesus. Right now, with all of my heart. Come into my heart. Pray to mean it. Come into my heart. Forgive my sin. Save me, Jesus. Did you ask Him? Then thank Him. Pray this way. Thank You, Lord Jesus, for saving me. I trust You to do it right now like a child. And that settles it. You're my Lord, my Master, my Savior, and my God. And now, Lord Jesus, begin to make me the person You want me to be. And Jesus, because You died for me, I will live for You. Help me that I'll never be ashamed of You. In Your name I pray. Amen.
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1: Well, hello, dear neighbor. We've come to Friday already. Let me get my breath. Here we go. Hang on. I got it. And I'm so thankful that you're listening today. Renee Flood. Renee is one of our professors. She is a brain. She worked in the aerospace industry for years. She's raised four good kids. And Renee, it's your birthday. Happy birthday. And then it's our son-in-law, Chris Venera's birthday today. Chris is a man of God. I've got great plans for Chris here at our church. If the Lord tarries and I live, I'd love to sit under his ministry someday. He is a great man of God. And then today, I'll get a song up, and then I'll tell you about my vacation today. Today and tomorrow. Not tomorrow, but today. I'm going to tell you about it momentarily. It is well with my soul. This is Pastors Conference 2025. The men's choir, about 300 men sing together.

Well, here's my vacation day. It's men and boys camp out tonight, and they come home tomorrow afternoon. I go up every Friday about 12 or 1 o'clock. Now, fellas, you're going to have to be ahead of the traffic. It's only 30 miles from here, and we get up in those redwoods, and about 6 blocks from the campground, and we're in the woods, and it's beautiful. We go over a big old bridge, way up high, wooden bridge, but about 6 blocks away is a Starbucks. It's great. Well, here's what I do. I do this every year. I go over about 12 or 1 o'clock, and I go to Mount Hermon Christian Conference Center. That's where R.A. Torrey began that. And I pull under a shade tree, and I sleep for about 20 minutes. Oh, I open up my windows, put my seat back, and I fall. It's my annual nap, 20 minutes, sometimes 30, but never really, well, probably 20 minutes. And I sleep, I snore, and when I snore, I wake myself up. Then I go get a coffee, and I go to the camp. And it is the most enjoyable time. So I'm looking forward to being with you fellas tonight. I stand redeemed. Let's have this group sing for us. And then the Bible study, Exodus chapter 25 today.

0: The building of the tabernacle is here in Exodus 25. And the tabernacle, God starts with the ark. The ark is so important. It wasn't very large. We're going to find the Bible says in verse 10, make an ark of sittim wood, and 2 cubits and a half shall be the length thereof, and 1.5 cubits the breadth thereof, and 1.5 cubits the height. It's very, very small. But God is going to have many things in there, but one of the things he's putting is the law. And that is to travel with the traveling tent that was the tabernacle. Very, very important. Thou shalt overlay it. God's so thorough. Thou shalt overlay it with pure gold within, without. And overlay it, thou shalt upon a crown of gold upon about. And thou shalt cast 4 rings of gold. Look at verse number 13. And thou shalt make staves. Overlay them with gold. Thou shalt put staves in the rings by the side of the ark. And the staves shall be a ring of the ark, not be taken from it. These 4 corners all had these rings there. So you could put the poles through there. And you could carry it. You did not carry it on a cart. They found that out later. They didn't carry it like they wanted to carry it. They carried it the way God intended. You know, God is so thorough. And here he's saying, here's the height, here's the width, here's the breadth, here's the length of it, here's what you're going to put in it, here's what it is, and you're going to put cherubims on top. Verse 20, the cherubims shall reach forth their wings on high, covering the mercy seat with their wings, and their faces shall look one another. So they're looking, these cherubims are facing one another, and thou shalt put the mercy seat upon the ark, and that covering shall go, and I will meet with thee. And commune with thee. That's what God wants. God says, I'm doing all this so I can meet with you. I can talk to you. Come into his presence. And his word is there. God's so thorough. Everything. God's thorough with building this tabernacle. God's thorough about building a mansion. He's building a mansion right now for me. He says it's going to be 1,500 miles high, 1,500 miles wide, all the length of it, and it's going to be patterns of stories. I don't know if how it's all going to look, but it's going to be beautiful. And God says, I'm preparing a place for you. And if I go and prepare a place for you, I will come again. We have such a wonderful God. He loves us. He loves you. He loves me. I know on this earth, I know as we travel down here, there's all these different tests that many are in the hospital today having tests for the heart or for diabetes or for this or for that. Many of you have your heart that stops during the night. You have to be on one of those breathing machines. I know all that. Many of you are suffering through cancer. I know all that. But this down here is so brief. God says you live to be about 70. And those days are full of hardship. Job 5:3 or 5:7, they're hard days ahead of us. But friend, when we think of eternity, I am going to a city where the roses never fade. Oh, thank God for that city. And he said, I'm preparing that place for you, that where I am, there ye may be also. And there'll be no pain, there'll be no sorrow, there'll be no sickness, there'll be no backslidden children, there'll be no heartache, there'll be nothing but eternal bliss with our God and our Savior. Well, that's the end of our broadcast today. I know it's Saturday tomorrow. Let's all do something for church on Sunday. Let's sweep the sidewalks. Let's plant some flowers, or let's do something. Let's cut the lawn. Let's clean the auditorium. Let's clean the restrooms. Let's clean the various classrooms. Let's go out soul winning. Let's knock on doors. Let's pass Bibles tomorrow. Let's talk to people about the Lord. Let's lead people to Christ. Let's be practicing our music and getting involved in usher station, every single one of us. That Sunday would be a great day in God's house. I hope that you'll be faithful to God's house. Father, bless our dear listeners this day. Give each one a great day as we seek to live for thee. In Jesus' precious name, amen.
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0: Can you imagine the anguish? You remember how some of these judgments lined up with the judgments of Egypt? You remember the anguish at the firstborn? All over Egypt, they were wailing because thousands and thousands of the firstborn Egyptians had died.
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Thank you for joining us today on In Grace. My name is Jim Scudder, and I'm a pastor at Quinton Road Baptist Church in Lake Zurich, Illinois. We would love to, by the way, have you come visit us sometime on a Sunday. I would love to meet you if you're ever passing through Chicago, and I know many of you live in the Midwest or Chicago and Milwaukee areas, and we would love to see you at Quinton Road Baptist Church in Lake Zurich, Illinois. But today we're going to be finishing a message we started yesterday, and it's out of Revelation chapter 9, and it's the idea of these four angels, these four fallen angels that are loosened from under the Euphrates. Now, this is really strange, but I'm telling you, the Bible spells out what is coming. There should be no surprise. This is the sixth of the trumpet judgments, the final judgment. The seventh trumpet judgment will open up another series of judgments we call the bowl or vial judgments. And we're going to see the wrath of God being poured out upon the earth. Today, we're going to talk more about these four fallen angels being loosened. We're going to be actually starting today talking about the devil, the accuser, in Revelation chapter 12, verse 10, being cast down. And we know that Satan is Lucifer, the chief of God's created angels, fell in pride. And we know that there is a day reserved of judgment, reserved for him. And there's a day of judgment for those that fell with him. We call them the demons or the fallen angels. So they're all going to take part in the end times. They're going to think they're going to win, these angels that have been locked up for this time. They're going to be loosed. They're going to be preparing to bring the armies of the world against God. Can you imagine? Satan thinks if he gets enough people together, he can defeat God. I'm so thankful that he that is within the believer, the Holy Spirit, God himself, is greater than he that is in the world, and we don't have to fear. So, 200 million ride to destroy part two coming up in just a second. Let me invite you to Israel. Have you ever thought of going to Israel? Israel is an amazing place, and they need us right now. Today, we should be standing with Israel. In Israel. If you'd like to get a free brochure on the In Grace Israel Solidarity Tour, call us right now, 1-800-78-GRACE, 1-800-78-GRACE, or you can go to our website, ingraceradio.com. Look at verse 10, for the accuser of our brethren is cast down. In other words, we read in other places in Scripture that Satan is in heaven accusing you. Did you just see what Pastor Scudder just thought and what he just, how he treated his wife and how he wasn't patient when he should have been patient and how he, whatever, whatever, whatever. And Jesus, our advocate, our attorney says, you know what? I paid for that sin. And that goes on and he's accusing you and Jesus is your advocate, your attorney. But now he's cast out of heaven in the future and he's cast to the earth. The accuser of our brethren is cast down, which accused them before God day and night. How do you like that? And they overcame him, how? By their works, by their good deeds, by their coming to church and being baptized and being good people. No, how can we overcome the devil and those accusations? By the blood of the Lamb, okay? That's how you overcome the penalty of sin, and that's actually how you overcome sin in your life too, is appealing to the blood of the Lamb. And by the word of their testimony, they love not their lives unto death. So now we're talking about those that Satan hates, and he's actually killed them for standing for the truth, those that have died in because of their faith, the martyrs. The first was Stephen, and then continues on in the tribulation. There will be thousands and thousands that will believe in the Lord Jesus Christ and be killed for that. But now it's time. All of that will be put down, and we're finding it in our text in Revelation 9. This is that trumpet judgments. God is avenging the blood of the martyrs. And it continues in Revelation 12, verse 12. Therefore, rejoice, ye heavens, and ye that dwell in them. Woe to the inhabitants of the earth. Remember the woe last time? The first woe is past. And now there's a second woe that we're studying today. Woe to the inhabitants of the earth and of the sea, for the devil is come down unto you having great wrath. Why? Because he knoweth that he hath but a short time. This is going to be intense destruction and fury.
And God is going

0: going to use his enemies to accomplish his will. These four fallen angels that are in the river Euphrates have been enchained for this moment. Look in Jude verse 6. Since there's only one chapter in Jude, you don't have to say Jude 1, right? Look at Jude 6. And the angels, which kept not their first estate, but left their own habitation, he hath, what does it say? Reserved in everlasting chains under darkness unto the judgment of the great day. I believe they were enchained in Hades' torment in the bowels of the earth until the great day. What is that great day? Well, we're reading about it. It's in the future. Remember, it says hereafter. And we have these four angels that are about to be loosed. These four angels were not put in Hades, but were put in the river Euphrates. I don't understand why, but we're going to talk about it in a second. This is a massive river, the largest in the Middle East. It's a river that starts up in Turkey, in the mountains of Turkey, and it flows out of the mountains. It's basically the snow melt, and it comes all the way down through Syria and Iraq, and it would have been along where Baghdad is. Now, that's the Tigris River, which is a sister river, and they join together and they flow into the Persian Gulf. But it also would have been down where Babel was. Remember Babel, the Tower of Babel, the Babylonian Empire, Nebuchadnezzar, so on and so forth. The Euphrates River and the Tigris River created the only green space. So if you traveled, if you wanted to travel from, let's say Abraham traveled from Ur of the Chaldees, which is in this region, to get to the Promised Land, which is Israel, you couldn't go through the Arabian Desert. You can't do that. I mean, today we could because of airplanes, but you couldn't do that at the time. You had to go what's called the Fertile Crescent. It's a crescent of green because of these rivers. So these rivers are prominent in the Bible. And this river here, this river Euphrates, is prominent in the Bible. It's prominent in prophecy as well. Where do we find the river Euphrates in the Bible? Well, it's at the center of a lot of first things. It's the center of the first sin. The Bible talks about the Garden of Eden being where the river Euphrates flowed out of. Four rivers flowed out of the Garden of Eden. Now, where is the Garden of Eden? We actually don't know. You say, well, it must be where the river Euphrates is, right? Well, the only thing is, the river Euphrates certainly isn't where it used to be because of the flood and the deposition of the flood. So we don't really know. You say, well, how would the name have carried? Well, it would have carried by those that survived the flood. Remember River Euphrates, and this is a big river in the area that they would have come off the ark, and they would have named that the River Euphrates. A lot of people believe the Garden of Eden was in Israel. I don't really know. I'm certainly convinced it's somewhere in that circle in the Middle East. That would make a lot of sense to me. The River Euphrates would be there. We don't know exactly, but we do know that that was the location of the first sin, right? The Garden of Eden. It was also the location of the first murder. It's from where the flood started and spread around the whole earth. This was also the location of the Tower of Babel, where man was going to rebel against God and not listen to what God said and build a tower up to the heavens. And from there flowed this Babylonian idolatry. And if you look at all of religion today, I mean, you look at Hinduism, you look at Eastern religions, you look at the Babylonian religion, the Greeks, the Romans, the paganism, it's all tied together with the idolatry that flowed out of Babylon. Babylon is on the Euphrates River. That's where Israel was captive, in Babylon, and it's where the final surge of sin and to put down that sin will take place, all here at this place on the Euphrates River. And also, just as all these terrible things have flowed from the Euphrates River, so is God's blessing flowing from the Euphrates River. You remember the promise he made to Abraham, and this was an unconditional promise. Look at Genesis 15, 18. And in the same day, the Lord made a covenant with Abram, saying, unto thy seed have I given this land from the river of Egypt, which would be the Nile, to the river Euphrates, which is this river that we're studying right now. So not only is the river Euphrates the source of idolatry and evil and murder and sin, it is also the place where borders the promise and blessing of God. And that's what God can do in this epic battle of good and evil. He can take evil and he can turn it around for good. He's going to win. He is the winner man. Now, these four unfallen angels, you remember the four unfallen angels in Revelation 7? Do you remember them? They were holding back God's judgment. It wasn't time yet. It wasn't time yet. Now it's time. And now the sixth angel is going to loose the four fallen angels. And they're going to not hold back God's judgment, but they will instigate God's judgment. These are fallen angels. These are demons, a unique kind. Why were some of the angels put in chains and others not? Why are some of the demons free to roam? Well, just like there's levels of evil in this world and people that are evil, there's levels. Some are heinous, and we hopefully will catch them and lock them up, right? If they've done just heinous crimes. Well, so are there levels of wickedness in demons. And there are some demons that are so heinous, if they weren't bound up, they would likely torture and kill all of humans. So obviously God knew there had to be a plan for redemption. There had to be an Israel, and from Israel comes the Messiah, and God comes to the earth through Israel and redeems the world, anyone who will believe in him. So that plan has to be advanced. So if he didn't bound up some of those wicked demons, they would have killed all of mankind by now. For sure, before the time of Jesus, and there would be no Savior, right? So some were free, and we see demon possession in the Gospels. I've seen it in places that don't have a lot of light. They have a lot of idolatry and paganism. I've seen it in India especially. I've seen demon possession. Can't be explained any other way. It's scary, but I've seen it. These angels are fallen angels that are so wicked. The Bible says in Matthew 24, 22, except those days should be shortened, there should no flesh be saved. Whoa. This is going to be horrible.
1: Wars. Unrest. 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
0: Revelation 9:16, and the number of the army of the horsemen were 200,000. If you do the math, that's 200 million. You say, how could there be such a large army? I actually don't believe that this army is human. I believe that from the description we're about to read, these are demonic, supernatural armies coming against earth. But we can actually comprehend today an army of this size, because in Asia, especially with the size of China, and if they associated some of these Asian countries together in a confederation, there could easily be 200 million in an army. But I don't believe this to be a human army. I believe it to be supernatural. I'm not sure on that, but that's how I would lean. I heard the number of them, and thus I saw the horses in the vision, and them that sat on them, having breastplates of fire and jacinth and brimstone. You know, some people have asked, Pastor Scudder, are you a hellfire and brimstone preacher? Here's how I answer that. Yes, when I come to it in the Bible, what am I going to do? Do I want to be known as a hellfire and brimstone preacher? If it's in the Bible, yeah, I guess I should. Because if it's real and it's true, then if I hold back on that just because I don't want to be called something, and if I'm not telling the truth, then I'm not being faithful to God. Okay, so yeah, if there's fire and brimstone, and I guess you can ask Sodom and Gomorrah if there's such a thing as fire and brimstone. Of course, you can't ask them because there is such a thing as fire and brimstone. Anyways, I don't go around, you know, screaming at people, you're going to hell all the time. But there is a hell, and people that don't receive salvation are going to hell. I hate that. I don't like it. I deserve it. But I'm glad that God loved me and Jesus died for me and he's died for everybody. And if you'll receive him by faith, you won't have to suffer that. But these horses and then the sat on them had breastplates of fire and jacinth and brimstone. And the heads of the horses were the heads of lions. Out of their mouth issued fire and smoke and brimstone. By these three was a third part of men killed by the fire, by the smoke, and by the brimstone, which issued out of their mouths. For the power is in their mouth and in their tail. So these are supernatural. Both ends of that horse is going to kill. Their tails were like unto serpents, and at heads with them they do hurt. This massive army, if they're going to kill 1.35 billion, and again, that's based on today's numbers, that means that each of the 200 million horsemen will kill seven. If that's the number that are killed. Can you imagine the anguish? You remember how some of these judgments lined up with the judgments of Egypt? You remember the anguish of the firstborn? All over Egypt, they were wailing because thousands and thousands of the firstborn Egyptians that weren't covered by the blood of the lamb had died. And can you imagine 1.35 billion people dying suddenly? The anguish that would be around the earth from this? The devil is a murderer. The devil is a liar. Don't listen to the devil, John 8:44. He was a murderer from the beginning. He is a liar, the father of lies. Have we ever seen supernatural armies in the Bible? Actually, we have. In 2 Kings 2:11, it talks about chariots of fire and horses of fire when Elijah was taken up into heaven. We also read in Revelation that Jesus is coming back with an army on horseback. Supernatural armies. We find in Scripture, this is when hell will be loosed on the earth, and earth will literally be hell. You would think that from this judgment, people would start to repent. What happens? Verse 20 of Revelation 9, and the rest of the men which were not killed by these plagues repented not of the works of their hands. What is sin? What is what kills? What is what destroys? Well, it says it. They worship devils. They worship idols of gold, silver, brass, stone, and wood, which neither can see nor hear nor walk. I don't understand that. People worshiping anything but the true living God, you're worshiping nothing. They can't talk. They can't walk. They can't speak. Neither repented of their murderers. Remember, Jesus said, if you have hatred in your heart, you've committed murder. Their sorceries, which is pharmakia, which is a Greek word. Their sorceries tied in with drugs, okay? We already mentioned drugs today. Nor of their fornication, which is porneia, the Greek word, and we see the rampant immorality, pornography upon our earth today, and it's gonna get worse and worse and worse. Protect yourself, protect your kids from these evils and wickedness that are on our screens. Nor of their thefts. How is it that they did not repent? That to me is more mind-blowing that the fact that this all was happening in the first place. God's judgment has come and they still aren't going to repent. Why? Because Jeremiah said the heart is deceitful above all things and desperately wicked. Desperately wicked. Someone has noted that those who love God will be made more godly through suffering, but those who hate him will become more rebellious. Let me close with a little story about a huckster. You guys know what a huckster is? A huckster is someone that would go from town to town and, you know, sell snake oil and stuff. So this huckster actually had a snake. It was in a glass cage made of strong glass. And he would go into the town and he would announce himself and say, I have a bet I'm gonna make with the townspeople. You pick one of your townspeople and have them come up and put their hand on the glass. And if they don't jump back when the rattlesnake in the snake cage strikes the glass, then I'm going to give you all that money that they're collecting. But if the man recoils, even though there's glass there, he's safe, he's not going to get bit. If he recoils when that snake goes after him, he said, then I get to keep all the money. So this was actually something that worked very well because he did not find one townsperson that as they put their hand toward the glass on that snake cage, and as he did that, the snake, it's a big rattlesnake, and it's getting tighter and tighter, and the rattles are rattling more and more. And as he puts his hand on that glass, as soon as it touches that glass, that snake strikes. And he said, invariably, that hand would always draw back. And he would take the money and go to the next town. Quite a living. Let me tell you something, friends. There is a serpent, there is a devil. He is trying to harm you, but there is glass and it's strong and it's Christ. And as long as you're on the correct side of that glass, you cannot be harmed. My friends, there's a wonderful song that was written by a leader in the Protestant Reformation, Martin Luther, and he wrote, "A mighty fortress is our God." In the third verse, he says, "And though this world with devils filled should threaten to undo us, we will not fear, for God has willed his truth to triumph through us. The prince of darkness grim, we tremble not for him. His rage we can endure, for lo, his doom is sure. One little word shall fell him." And we've seen some frightening and horrible things in our study today, where billions of people are dying from these horrible, horrible creatures, this 200 million demon army. And the devil is destroying, he's doing what he does, and he's tricking people to make them think that he's not going to harm them, but he is going to be like, if you're in that cage with that snake, it's not going to end well for you. But you can be on the outside. If you receive Jesus Christ as Savior, you have that protection. The devil cannot harm you. You say, how do I do that? Well, we've already told you that God loves you. He loves the world so much that Jesus died for you, and anyone who believes in him will not perish but have eternal life. For God so loved the world. He loves you. Jesus died for you. He paid for your sins. Now, you have to receive that. How do you do that? For by grace are you saved through faith, and not of yourselves. It's a gift. So how do you receive a gift? You take it. How do you receive eternal life that God offers? You believe. For by grace are you saved through faith, right? So what is that? What do you believe? You believe that Jesus is the Christ, the Son of God, who came and died in your place, a perfect sacrifice for your sins. He paid for your sins on the cross. He rose again the third day. I trust in him. I receive him by faith. I'm not putting my faith in a priest or religion. I'm putting my faith in Jesus. And when you do that, the Bible says you pass from death to life. No longer can that snake harm you if you're on the right side of Jesus. And if you'll receive Jesus by faith, you have eternal life. Praise be to God for that wonderful message of hope and salvation.
2: 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I'm taking you there, and it's going to be amazing. Join us tomorrow. 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I've been to Israel over 20 times, and I want to personally invite you to join me and my wife, Karen, on our next Israel Solidarity Tour in February of 2027.
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3: He is the one whom it's all about. It's about Him. This morning we're here because of Him. Our lives should glorify Him. Open your Bibles, please, to 1 Corinthians chapter 15. 1 Corinthians chapter number 15. What a joy to be here. I mean that. My, the singing is great. The spirit is wonderful. And the pastor is getting forgetful about things. He can't remember. But anyway, he was up here kind of mummering around trying to figure out what somebody said. But at his age, we'll forgive him and just go on and serve God this morning. Amen. I love your pastor. I really do. I like this guy because he is real. And I mean that in the right way. I've never heard him criticize, bellyache, complain. He just loves the Lord, loves his people. He's a great blessing to me personally just to be with. I'd appreciate your prayers. I'm off next week, then I'm back to camp for two more weeks, and I love camp. 16 years old, a teenager's favorite position, flat on my back in bed, I received Christ as my Savior. I got saved at camp, never got over it. Every summer, here I am, 24 years old, and 8 or 10 weeks every summer, I go to camp. Now, I love camp, and I got turned around. I'm not 24, I'm not 28, I'm 82, but anyway, whatever I am, I love camp. I do, and I trust you'll pray for camp, see the kids go to camp. What an impression that makes. Look in your Bible, 1 Corinthians 15, verse number 1. Paul said, "Moreover, brethren, I declare unto you the gospel which I preached unto you, which ye also have received, unless wherein you stand. For by which also you are saved, if you keep in memory what I preached unto you, unless you have believed in vain. I deliver unto you, first of all, that which I also received, how that Christ died for our sin, according to the Scripture, that He was buried. He rose again the third day, according to the Scripture. He was seen of Cephas, then of the 12. After that, He was seen of about 500 brethren at once, in whom the greater part remained to the present. Some are fallen asleep." Why preach the gospel? First of all, unsaved people need to hear the gospel. Number two, unsaved church members need to be reminded of the gospel. Every year, I see a number of church members come and receive Christ as their Savior. Why? Because they're hypocrites. No, one reason, the devil blinds people to the gospel. Therefore, it's so important periodically, the gospel is preached. Number two, when I hear the gospel it preached, it thrills me. It blesses my heart to think what Jesus Christ has done for me. Number three, when someone preaches the gospel, I'm stirred to reach out and touch somebody else with the gospel of Jesus Christ. Number one, first of all, very simply, to have the gospel, there must be, number one, before anything else, Paul mentions communication. The importance of communication. Why is it urgent you and I tell the gospel to somebody else? Unsaved people cannot be saved unless they hear the gospel. Paul said, "I deliver unto you, first of all, the gospel." Why? The first thing unsaved people have to hear is the gospel. The Bible says this, "Faith comes by hearing, and hearing by the word of God." Let that sink in. No matter how deep your concern, how heavy your burden, how many tears you shed, unsaved people cannot get saved, will not get saved, unless you tell them how to get saved. And Paul emphasizes, first of all, communication. He mentions four words, communing, you and I telling somebody else how to get saved. Number one, the first word Paul uses is the word declare. Look in your Bible at verse number one. Paul said, "Moreover, brethren, I declare unto you the gospel." The word declare means this, tell somebody something new, something they've never ever heard before. We're back to that, aren't we? Unsaved people cannot get saved unless you tell them how to get saved. We must tell them something they never heard. That's the gospel of Jesus Christ. Number one, the word declare means tell people something new. Number two, second word there, my friend, is the word preach. Look in your Bible at verse number one. "Well, brethren, I declare unto you the gospel which I preached unto you." Look at verse number 11, please. In verse 11, Paul said, "Wherefore, so we preach." Paul emphasized preaching. Today across America, preaching is laughed at, it's ridiculed, it's called old-fashioned, it's called outdated. Paul said, the preaching of the cross is foolishness to them that perish. Most of us today, we're saying, why, one day we heard a man preach. I heard a man preach one time, I was called to preach. Another man preach, I got baptized. The Bible exalts and lifts up the preaching of the Word of God. Bible preachers, by the way, were strong preachers. First of all, used there is the word deliver. Look in your Bible at verse number 3. I delivered unto you, first of all, which I also... The word deliver has the idea of force, the idea of unction, the idea of power, authority. My friend, Bible preaching should be authoritative preaching. It's not you take your pick. It's what God's word says. And my friend, on the subject of salvation, God's word is plain and careful. Salvation is found in a person and nowhere else. Paul said that we have redemption through his Son. The Bible says, neither is there salvation in any other. There is none other name under heaven given among men whereby we must be saved. My friend, we must unashamedly declare there's one way to heaven. That way is not a church or a baptistry. That way is Jesus Christ. That's the word Paul uses. Interesting. Look in your Bible at verse number 15. In verse 15, Paul said, yea, and found false witness of God, because we have testified. The word testified means this. It means to witness. You say, Brother Mark, I'm not sure I could do that. I'm just not sure I could tell somebody the God. Wait. I can do all things through Christ that strengtheneth me. You can. Let me share something with you. The Apostle Paul, great preacher. Apostle Paul, brilliant mind. How did Paul witness? Hear it. 8 times in your Bible. When Paul witnessed, what did he do? He just gave his testimony how he got saved. Friend, the least you can do is go to a coworker, a neighbor, a friend, and say, hey, I'll tell you about the greatest thing that ever happened to me in my life, about the time I received Christ. Tell them how you got saved. Then ask them if they also would like to accept Jesus Christ. I was coming from Great Falls, Montana, flying into Minneapolis. And sitting beside me was a guy. And he kept leaning up, talking to the fellow in the seat ahead of us. And pretty soon we got talking. He said, what do you do? I said, I'm an evangelist. Oh, he said, that's interesting. I said, where do you live? He said, Mankato, Minnesota. I said, I've been there. He said, I know you have. I bet you went to Grace Baptist Church. I said, yes, I did. He said, I'll tell you something. He said, now, I got to get it straight to you, sir. I'm a Lutheran. I'm depending on Christ to get me into heaven. Not a church, not baptism. He said, sir, I'm depending 100% on Jesus Christ. I'm quoting him now. He said, some Lutherans believe in baptism. I don't. I believe it's all Christ. I said, well, thank God. I'm glad about that. We talked a while. Pretty soon he said, sir, God put you in that seat. What do you mean? So the guy that I'm talking to, he said, he's my best friend. We're in business together. He said, our families are close. We go on vacations together. We have picnics together. We go see the twins play together. He said, we're the best of friends. He said, I got to tell you something. The last 3 or 4 days, God's been all over me. My very best friend, I've never told how to go to heaven, how to get saved. He said, it would just crush me if somehow he died and did not know how to get saved. He said, sir, this morning before I left my room, I got on my knees. I said, God, Ed needs to get saved. I'm not sure I know how to tell him. Today I prayed and said, God, put somebody on that airplane that can show me how to tell Ed how to get saved. So between Minneapolis and Mankato, there's a rest area. I'm driving. He said, I'm in charge. I'm going to pull over there and tell him how to get saved. He said, can you help me with it? He said, I got a New Testament. Can you help me without it? I said, buddy, you're talking to the right guy. Amen. That's right. I explained to him the Romans Road. He said, now pray for me. Between Minneapolis and Mankato, and the rest area, I'm pulling in and showing my friend how to get saved. Again, he said this, what a tragedy, what a shame. Would I really be a friend if I left my best friend go to hell and never tried to get him saved? That's a good question. How about your best friend? The guy you play golf with, the guy you work beside, the neighbors you talk to, your relatives, my friend, how can they believe in whom and him of whom they have not heard? The answer is they can't believe unless you and I open our mouth and tell them how to find Jesus Christ. The first thing Paul does, talks about communication. Number 2, he talks about the contents of the gospel. What is the gospel? Look in your Bible, verses 3 and 4. Deliver unto you, first of all, that which I also received, how that Christ died for our sins, according to the Scripture, that he was buried, that he rose again the third day, according to the scripture. Now, Paul mentions three things about the gospel. First of all, number one, Paul mentions the gospel deals with the area of expiation. What does that mean? Expiation means taking away of our sin. The Old Testament word was atonement. In the Old Testament, sin was covered, not taken away. Christ on the cross, the Bible says, he bore our sin in his body on the tree. He was our substitute. Therefore, when Christ died, he took away our sin. Who his own self, that means alone, bore our sin in his body on the cross. Get that. It was Christ alone. Not Christ plus baptism. Not Christ plus good works. Hear me. You try to add to what Christ has done. You have diluted the blood of Christ. You don't have salvation. You have damnation. It's trusting Christ alone that saves. Now, what are you trusting? Hope you're not trusting your good works. The Bible says, not by works of righteousness we have done. According to his mercy, has he saved us? It's trusting. I got to repeat this. It's so important. Heaven and hell depend on this. Are you trusting Christ alone for your salvation? On that cross, he did not die for his sin. He was our substitute. My, what graciousness. What love. Sin for us sinners. He bore our sin on the cross. The first word God uses, Paul uses there, is the word expiation. Christ died for our sin. Second word, my friend, is the word expiration. Christ died. He expired. Now, there's all kinds of idiots in the world. Excuse me, but it's true. Years ago, a guy wrote a book called The Passover Plot. Here's what he wrote. He said, on the cross, Christ did not die. He fainted. Just fainted. They put him in the tomb. After 3 days, through the coldness of the tomb, he was revived. He stood up, pushed the rock aside, and walked out. He did not really die. Now, friend, if you believe that, you probably live next door to Donald Duck, and Pluto probably lives down the block, and Bugs Bunny is probably your mailman. Okay? That is absolutely dumb and ridiculous. Now, follow me, okay? First of all, for 6 hours, Christ hung on a cross. He had nails driven in his hands and his feet. He couldn't walk. On top of that, how could he push a stone with those hands? Historians tell us the stone in front of the tomb weighed probably, well, a minimum 1.5 ton. Here's a guy with crucified feet, crucified hands, blood pouring out of his side. Is going to get up because of the coldness of the tomb and push a rock up around and walk out. Now, if that's really true, let's do away with Mayo Clinic. Let's forget hospitals. Let's find some coal caves and put people in there. That's ridiculous. It's ridiculous. And my friend, the truth is Christ died. Why did he die? Because the Bible says, here it is, the wages of sin is death. God said, the soul that sinneth, not just the body, the soul that sinneth, it shall surely die. What kind of death does that mean? The Bible, John said, I saw which is hell, which is the second death. Because of our sin, the Bible says, we're heading for hell. On that cross, Christ bore our hell. He had to die physically. He and my friend, not only that, but he bore our sin spiritually so we could be saved. The first word there, my friend, is the word expiration. Second word is the word expiration. The third word is the word, here we go, exclamation. Look at verse number 4. In verse 4, he was buried, then he rose again the third day, according to the scripture. In the early church, when two Christians met on the walk, they say, Christ the Lord is risen. The reply was, Christ the Lord is risen indeed. That is the difference, my friend. That's the difference that makes a difference. We serve a living Savior. He's in the world today. And thank God, because he's alive, he can help us. He can save us. He can be with us. All the cults, all the other gods, they're dead, decayed, putrefied, buried, turned to dust. But Jesus Christ is as much alive right now as he ever was, my friend. And because he's alive, he can become the best friend you'll ever have if you'll accept him as your own personal Savior. I was preaching Fort Madison, Iowa, And the pastor's wife come and said, Brother Mark, she said, I went calling. I had a calling card. I went out and knocked on the door of a house. A lady opened the door, and I said, hello. I am a Mrs. Beal, the pastor's wife, and I just wanted to drop by and see you. She said, thank you for coming, but I'm sorry, I'm in a hurry. My father's in the hospital. He's dying. But she said, please, please come back. I said, okay, I will. Two or three times, Mrs. Beal tried to go back. The lady was not home. She went back one day, knocked on the door. They opened the door and asked her in. And Mrs. Beal said, did your father die? She said, yes. But she said, you know, when you were here, they gave me a little piece of paper to read to my dad. What it was God's simple plan of salvation. Said, I read it to him. I gave it to him. She said, my dad changed. He was grouchy, mean, ornery, didn't want to die. She said, I go in the room time and time again, he's reading that paper. His whole attitude changed. He started smiling, laughing. Everything was changed. He said, not only that, but here's something. Every time a visitor would come in, my dad had a little track, gospel plan of salvation. Then the visitor would say, you know, since I've been sick, my eyes aren't very well. He said, would you please read this to me? He said, I'll bet at least 15 people read that track. Because of that track, she said, I got saved. My brother got saved. So I know at least 6 people got saved because of that track. The day came when my dad died, and the funeral ended. We just had a few minutes alone with the open coffin before it was all over. We're standing there and talking about the change that come over Dad and how God saved him. But my brother reached in his pocket and took out that track. Said, you know, Dad lived by this the last days of his life. He died by it. He reached out and put that track in Dad's hands, and we closed the coffin. That's the gospel. That's it, friend. It works. But we don't have to be ashamed of it. Thank God it works today. And God help us. The gospel that changed that man's life can change your life, change your friend's life. God give us a desire, a burning desire to share the gospel of Christ. That some whim you know, somebody you claim to love, might find him as their Savior. Number 3, and I'm through this morning. Thirdly, we find, my friend, the last thing we find is conversion. Now, how is somebody saved? How does somebody come to the point where they can say, I know for sure I'm going to heaven? Number 1, first of all, my friend, conversion is expedient. Expedient is something that must happen. Look in your Bible at verse number 3. I hear it unto you, Paul said, what? First of all, that which I also received. What did Paul say? First, my friend, the most important thing you must do before anything else is accept Christ. It's not change your life, then accept Christ. You can die and go to hell trying to change your life. It's not saying, I'm going to turn over a new leaf. No, my friend. First, before anything else, you must accept Christ. What Paul said, the first thing we need to do is to come and accept Jesus Christ. Seek ye first, the Bible says, the kingdom of God. Number 1, it's expedient. The most important thing you ever do is get saved, because the most important thing you have is not a house or a car or a job or a bank account. The most important thing you have, sir, is a soul. And Christ said, what shall it profit a man if he gain the whole world and lose his own soul? You're the wealthiest man in Indianapolis and go to hell. Christ said you're a loser. Most popular kid in your school and you burn. Christ said you're a loser, my friend. That's why the emphasis is first, come and accept Christ. First of all, he said salvation is expedient. Number 2, he said salvation, my friend, not only expedient, it's exclusive. Don't miss a word. Exclusive. What are you saying, preacher? Salvation is found not in one place. It's found in one person. Look at verse 3. I deliver unto you, first of all, that which I also received, how that Christ died for our sin, according to the Scripture. He was buried. He rose again the third day. Verse 5, he was seen. Verse 6, he was seen. Verse 7, he was seen. Verse 8, he was seen. My friend, it hammers the idea. Bible salvation is exclusive. It is found in Christ. 7 times in 2 verses, it refers to him. See, I witnessed to people. Hotels, airplanes, Everybody say, oh, yeah, you go to heaven? Yeah, I'm going to heaven because I joined the church. I got baptized. I lived a good life. My friend, any detour around Christ is a detour into hell, because salvation is found in Him. Neither is there salvation in any other. There is none other name under heaven given among men whereby we must be saved. It's Christ alone that saves. Number three, it's expedient, it's exclusive, it's experienced. You become a Christian when? When you receive, here's your Bible, as many as received Him, to them gave He power to become the sons of God. How? By receiving Christ. Jesus said, behold, I stand at the door and knock. If any man hear my voice, open the door. I'll come into him and sup with him, and he with me. We become a Christian when we ask Christ to come into our heart and be our Savior. That is Bible salvation. Look at your Bible now. At verse number one, interesting. Paul said, I delivered unto you, first of all, verse 1, moreover, I declare unto you the gospel, which I preached unto you, which also you have received. Got that word? Received. Believing about Christ does not save. You ready? Believing the Bible doesn't save. Paul preached to a king. He said, believest thou the scripture? I know thou believest. He said, Agrippa, I know you believe the Bible. But that king is not in heaven today. So there's more to salvation than believing the Bible. What is Bible salvation? How else could I say it? I'll say it again. When you make a definite decision at a definite time and invite Christ into your heart, and the Bible says now is the accepted time, now is the day of salvation. Now know something. Paul, how did you get saved? Verse 1. Paul said, how were you saved? How did you get saved? He said, you have received. Right in the church of Corinth, he said, you guys in Corinth are going to heaven. Why? You received Christ. Now look down at verse 3. Paul said unto you, first of all, you ready? That which I also received. I like that. Paul said, you know what? I got saved the same way you got saved. And if you're saved, you got saved the same way I got saved. How? By receiving Jesus Christ. A dear friend of mine went to Crete, Illinois to start a church. One day he was out knocking on doors, knocked on a door. We're talking now about in the early 60s. A lady opened the door. He said, hello, I'm Pastor Jesse. I'm starting a church. She said, well, I've been thinking about spiritual things. Please come in. Now, in those days, nothing was thought of a guy going in a house and showing somebody how to get saved. She went in and said, and Brother Jesse went in, sat down, opened the Bible, showed her how to get saved. When he got through, she bowed her head and accepted Christ. He's sitting there showing this woman how to live for God. All of a sudden, the door opened. A man walked in, her husband, was stood right in front of Brother Jesse. He said, who are you? He said, sir, my name's Lavelle Jesse. I'm starting a church. What are you doing here? Well, sir, I've come to show your wife how to become a Christian. He said, I'm going to tell you one time, buddy. Get out of that chair. Get out that door. And never, ever, ever come back again. Get out. But Jesse said it was his house. Nothing I could do. I left. He said, but I was concerned about that woman. I was sure she got saved, but she needed to grow. How in the world is she going to grow? One day he said, I got my wife in the car. I said, now, honey, here's the deal. We're going back to that house. And I'm going to pretend like if the husband opens the door, pretend like I've never been there before. If he's not there and his wife is there, you come on up. We'll go in together. I said, okay. So I pull up in front of the house. I went up and ring the doorbell. Guess who opened the door? I said, hi, I'm LaBelle. He said, I know who you are. Get in here. So I walked in and said, sit down there. So I said, no. Now open your fat mouth. Tell me what you want to tell me. Come on. What do you want to tell me? So I'm coming to tell you you're a sinner. And because you're a filthy sin, you're heading for hell. I'll tell you something else. In spite of your sin, Jesus Christ loved you. On that cross, he bled for you. He died for you. He gave everything he had for you. Number three, to become a Christian, you have to receive Jesus Christ. He said, now, right here, right now, you want to accept Christ? And I said, yes. He said, you didn't hear me. Right here, right now, you want to accept Christ? He said, yes, I want to accept Christ. I said, let's kneel down. So he knelt down, the guy prayed and accepted Christ. Got up and said, what now? Okay? I'll tell you what now. You gotta bring your wife to church Sunday. She got saved the other day. When I finished preaching, there was an invitation hymn. At that hymn, the two of you ought to walk down the aisle and make it public you got saved. You said, ha, piece of cake. He said, I've been drunk in public. If what you told me was true, I'll do it. What else? Well, you ought to follow Christ in baptism. Now, baptism doesn't save. It's a testimony you have been saved. Are you willing to get baptized? He said, how? He said, we dunk them. We take them under. Baptist through the ears, that's real baptism. It's not putting water on the head. He said, oh, okay. He didn't lie to me. He said, oh, I told you the truth. He said, you know what? I guess after all Jesus Christ did for me, he's worth getting wet for. Who are we doing this? He said, Sunday night. He said, I'll be there. He said, what else? He said, every day you ought to read your Bible. He said, you got to read your Bible. You're going to live for God. It'll give you strength and information. He said, what else? Brother Jesse said, time out. Come on. You and I both know I was here before. You kicked me out. I come back. You asked me in. He said, what changed? He said, one thing. My wife. He said, I can't believe it. She'd been kind, sweet, loving, no back talk, no griping. He said, I realized that day she got something. But she doesn't know this. But two or three nights, I got out of bed. I thought she was asleep. I come out, knelt down by the chair, and I prayed and said, oh, God, send that preacher back. I need in my life what my wife got in her life. He said, preacher, I got saved because my wife was changed for the gospel of Jesus Christ. I tell you something. It is no secret what God can do. What he's done for others, glory to God, he'll do for you if you'll come to Christ. Will you bow your head for prayer? Our heads are bowed, our eyes are closed. Two questions. I'm not asking if you're a church member. I'm not asking if you've been baptized. I'm asking one question. Will you point to a time in your life when you realized you were a sinner? You acknowledge you could not save yourself. And by an act of faith, you invited Christ into your heart to be your Savior. You might be a church member and not done that. You might have been baptized and not sure you're on the way to heaven. With our heads bowed and our eyes closed, who will say, preacher, I'm not sure I'm a Christian. I got doubts about it. Maybe I know I'm not a Christian, but I'm concerned about that. Preacher, I'm just not sure. Pray for me. I'd love to pray for you. I won't embarrass you. I won't point you out. I'm not going to try and drag you down an aisle. But you say, preacher, I'm not sure. I've received him. And I want you to pray for me. If you mean that, right now, quickly and quietly, will you just lift that hand up toward heaven? Let me see it. Let me pray for you. Preacher, I'm not sure. Thank you. God bless you. Who else? Preacher, thank you. God bless you. I'm not sure I'm saved. Thank you. God bless you. Friend, that's one thing you want to be sure of. Who else? Preacher, I'm not sure I'm a Christian. I made a decision once. I don't love the Bible. I don't love the church. I don't love Christ. I'm not sure it was real. But Marcus, you pray for three folk this morning. Include me in that prayer. I'm just not sure. Anybody else? Let me just see your hand. Up and right back down. I'll give you 10 seconds. Anybody else? Can I pray for you? Can I plead for you? Thank you. I see it. God bless your heart. I see it back there. I see it there. Bless your sweetheart. I see it there. God bless your soul. I'm going to tarry just a minute. I've seen six hands. Does somebody else say, preacher, I'm not sure about this? As you pray for six others, include me. Is there anybody else? 10 seconds, I'm going to change it. Anybody else? Last call. If I miss it, God bless you, sir. God bless you. 5 seconds. Anybody else? Quickly, quickly. Okay, question number two. Somebody you love, work beside, live beside, their blood flows in your veins. You call them friend. They may be your friend, but I got a question. Are you really their friend if you never tell them how to get saved? Friends don't let friends go to hell without trying to get them saved. With our heads bowed, who will say, "Preacher, I'm a Christian, but God spoke to my heart today. I've not been a true friend to my friends or someone I know and love. They're a heartbeat from hell. They never heard how to escape it. Preacher, I'm a Christian, but God spoke to my heart about talking to somebody. It's not going to be easy. I realized this morning I could at least give him my testimony. I'm a believer. I know I'm going to heaven, but I want to take somebody with me. Preacher, pray for me as a Christian." God, just see your hand right now. Lift it up. Let me see it. Put it right back all over the auditorium. All over, all over. Still going up. Still going up. Still going up. Thank God. Still going up. Still going up. Still going up. Glory to God. Still going up. Father, thank you for this being the day of your visitation. You visited us. Not to condemn us or hammer us. You visited 7 people today. Thank you. That they might be saved. And God, I pray today, might they come to you. I plead in Jesus' name, before they walk out the door, may they have received you into their heart and into their soul. Then I pray for a multitude of believers you spoke to today. Oh, God. May we compel them to come in. God, make it hard for us just to slough this off. May it grip us. Even on the way home today, may we stop at somebody's house and share the gospel. Bless the invitation in Christ's name. Once you sit there with your head bowed, your eyes closed. We're not going to sing this morning. Listen carefully. And then I'm going to have you stand with your head bowed and your eyes closed. Now, if you're not sure you're saved, when I have you stand, the instrument's going to play. I've been inviting you to do the greatest thing you'll ever do, not in your life, in your existence. If you're not sure you're saved, I'm going to invite you to get out of that seat in the nearest aisle and make your way to the front. You meet the pastor, one of the pastors here, and just tell them, "I'm not sure." Now, what's going to happen? Nothing mystical or magical. Somebody will take a Bible, a man with a man, lady with a lady. They'll take you in a room, open the Bible, and show you how to receive Christ. Not baptism, not church membership. You want to get saved, they'll pray with you and help you invite Christ into your heart. That is salvation. Don't reject Christ after all he's done for you. Don't trample on him after Calvary. If you need to get saved, you come, you come. Let somebody lead you to Christ. I'm talking to a great number of Christians. What are you going to do? Well, I know. Yeah, I know. And what I preached this morning, you've known for years and years and years. And you've had that friend for years and years and years and never told them after all these years. Oh, God, help us. God, help us. We're not playing some kind of game. Heaven's real. Hell's real. Your responsibility is real today. If God spoke to your heart as a Christian, maybe you want to come and kneel and pray for that friend. Maybe you want to come and kneel and say, "God, forgive me for my slothfulness and give me the unction, the courage, the anointing I need to witness to my friend." Get out of yourself today and get concerned about somebody else today. That's the invitation. Want to have you stand? Want to get saved? Come and tell the preacher. It's a little different. Ask the person beside you. I guarantee you they'll come with you. You're a Christian. God spoke to your heart. Want to come and confess some sin. Want to come and ask God to give you boldness and pray for that friend. Then you do it. Heads are bowed, eyes are closed. Right now, everybody in this auditorium, I want you to stand to your feet. Stand right up. Come on, everybody. Stand up. Come on, stand up. Stand right up. If God's speaking to your heart, I want you to slip out and come. Right now, as the instrument plays, play it.
4: 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It is vital that we give attention to our families while we can. And it is especially important to give attention to what God says in His Word about our homes. For the next few moments, let's join Scott Pauley as we open the Scriptures and find God's message for your family.
5: If someone asked me what books of the New Testament give the fullest treatment on the family, I would say Ephesians and Colossians. You know, Ephesians and Colossians are really twin epistles. They run like parallel tracks in the same direction. If you just

on the relationship within the Christian home. And yet, the one book that Paul wrote in the New Testament that seems to have almost no reference to the family is, in fact, I think, one of the greatest books for the family. It is my favorite book of the Bible. It's the book of Philippians. It is sandwiched between Ephesians and Colossians. So in Ephesians and Colossians, there's a great deal of instruction about marriage and child rearing and family relationships. But between them, in the little book of Philippians, is one of the open secrets of Scripture, one of the great keys that unlocks God's fullest blessing on a family. I'd like to talk to you for the next few days in our study from the book of Philippians on this subject, a joyful home. In our homes are full of so many things, some of them good, sometimes bad, but rarely do you ever see a home that is just overflowing with the joy of the Lord. And yet, isn't that exactly what it's supposed to be? Now, let's begin where God begins in the book of Philippians, Philippians chapter 1. And verse number 1, we read these words, Paul and Timotheus, the servants of Jesus Christ, to all the saints in Christ Jesus which are at Philippi with the bishops and deacons, grace be unto you, and peace from God our Father and from the Lord Jesus Christ. I thank my God upon every remembrance of you, always in every prayer of mine for you all, making request with joy. And so we have it, the very first mention of joy in a book that mentions it in some form 18 times. Think of that. 18 different references to joy in four little chapters of the Bible. And this book, I believe, teaches us God's great message of being joyful Christians and having joyful homes. You know, we are preparing right now in our family for a wedding. And I have mixed emotions as dad, but we're excited. And all in all, we understand that weddings are very joyful occasions. And yet, the sad truth is that for so many people, the wedding is the happiest time of their family life. Friend, it's not supposed to be that way. No, the joy is to increase and to grow. I see so many weddings that are joyful occasions, and then the marriages are absolutely miserable, and the children are absolutely miserable. There must be a joy that is connected not to an event, or not confined to an emotion or particular time, a joy that is connected to all of life. That is really what we are given in the book of Philippians. Now, long ago in our study through Scripture, on Enjoying the Journey, we walked through the book of Philippians. You can listen to those studies and walk through the Scriptures with us, but what I want to do with you is walk through the book of Philippians and show you several principles from the book of Philippians that are connected to joy that can be applied right in our own homes. I want to show you how to have a joyful home life. So let's start right here in verse number 4, where the Bible says, Paul said he made his request for them, his prayer request for them, with joy. Here's the first great principle. If you want to have a joyful home, you ready for this? Pray for one another. God always connects joy to prayer. In fact, just this morning, I was talking to the Lord about some things, and while I was praying, in fact, I was praying for my family, God brought such a joy to my heart. And I was reminded again, personally, experientially, that as we commune with God, God reminds us of His great sufficiency. As we talk to the Lord takes our burdens and replaces it with His joy as our strength. Oh, I'm convinced of this. If you want to be joyful, don't wait for someone else to make you happy. Instead, go to the God who is the source of all joy Himself. Pray, my brother. Pray, my sister. There's a beautiful order here in Philippians chapter 1 when we read a moment ago. Did you notice that grace and peace come before joy? Most people are chasing after joy, but they're not experiencing the grace of God. They're not living with the peace of God ruling in their hearts. But when God's grace and God's peace have their proper place, then joy is the beautiful byproduct of all of that. And so, my friends, seek the Lord's grace. Seek the Lord's peace. Seek to commune with God in prayer. And as you do, you will find God's overwhelming, overflowing joy comes to bear in your own life. There's also another little secret here. In verse 4, he says he's praying for them, but in verse 3, he says he's thanking God for them. Remember that praise is always

0: always to accompany our prayer. We are to pray with thanksgiving. It's one of the great open secrets of prayer. We enter into his gates with thanksgiving, into his courts with praise. So maybe we should say it this way. Don't just pray for one another, but thank God for one another. Praise and prayer will bring the joy of the Lord into your home, because first it brings it into your heart. There's the joy of intercessory prayer. You know, there really is a joy in giving to others, and there's also a joy in praying for one another. So often our prayers are so selfish. We're praying for us and us alone. But when you begin holding up others in prayer, bearing one another's burdens, and so fulfill the law of Christ, then you find the great joy of entering into Christ ministry. This is what intercessory prayer is. It's the work Jesus does, and it is the greatest thing you can do for those that you love. And then there's not only the joy of intercessory prayer when we pray for one another, but there's the joy of answered prayer, because you start seeing God do what you cannot do. All of our lectures, all of our worry, all of our human intervention, all of our material resources cannot do for our family what our prayers can do. Why is that? Because when you pray, it's not just you working or speaking. When you pray, God works. And when you pray, God says what you cannot say. If you want a joyful home, let's start right here in Philippians chapter 1. Let's learn to praise God for one another and then pray for one another. And I'm convinced when the Lord has his rightful place in our devotional life each day, in our conversations, in our communion, then joy will grow out of that. I'm reminded again and again through Scripture that really a happy home has less to do with what you take out of it. Yes, there's some things you ought to get out of your home, and anything the Holy Spirit prompts you to get out of your home, get out of your home. Evil influences and worldly distractions, remove them as much as possible. But really, a joyful home has less to do with what you take out of it and more to do with what you put into it. Put praise back into your home today. Put prayer back into your routine today. And when you do that, the Lord himself will put his joy back into your home. Could I give you a homework assignment? Could I challenge you to take the book of Philippians over the next few days and just read through it on your own? Meditate in these scriptures. You may even want to read them with your family. Mark the 18 occasions where you find some form of the word joy. Start making your own joy list, your own list of practical ways that you can have the joy of the Lord in your home. Pray your way through the book of Philippians, because I'm convinced that this book of joy will teach us not only how to have happy lives individually, but how to enjoy the Lord's presence collectively with our families. This is God's way to have a joyful home.
1: 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In it, you'll discover timeless biblical principles from the husband and wife team, Aquila and Priscilla. And these principles are very applicable to your marriage today. From all of us at Enjoying the Journey, thanks for listening today. And until next time, we pray that you will enjoy the journey.

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1: Now this is a lawyer talking to a doctor. Question. Doctor, before you performed the autopsy, did you check for a pulse? Answer, no. Question. Did you check for blood pressure? Answer, no. Question. Did you check for breathing? Answer, no. Then it is possible that the patient was alive when you began the autopsy. Answer, no. Question, how can you be sure, doctor? Answer, because his brain was sitting on my desk in a jar. Question, but couldn't the patient have still been alive nevertheless? Answer, it is possible that he could have been alive and practicing law somewhere. As the body without the brain is dead, faith without works is dead.
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2: Your Bibles, the Bible says, train up a child in the way he should go, and when he is old, he'll not depart from it. Most everything, and you'd have to agree with me on this, I'm certain, most everything in America and in our world right now is being redefined. I think there's always been an attack. There's nothing new. God said that early church, that first generation, there'd be an attack. Paul said it after my departure, so grievous wolves coming among you, not sparing the flock. Also of your own selves shall men arise, speaking perverse things to lead away men captive away from them. That day has always been here. But words in America that are being redefined are words like freedom. There's a price for freedom. It's not free. The word, I think today, liberty is being attacked. Responsibility is under attack. We have moved into a socialist nation. We think in liberalism. We think in compromise. We think in godlessness. We tear down crosses. As another judge declared, it's unconstitutional this week. We've kicked God out. How are we doing? We brought pot in, and pot is now invading our country, and we brought in euthanasia. We brought in sodomy. There's a slap in the face of an almighty God. It's an abomination to God. We've kicked Christianity out and embraced yoga and Eastern religion and heathenism, and we call it progressive. We're going forward. No, we're not. America is being redefined. Our Constitution is under daily attack. Our military has been redefined. You can now be in the military, and men can sleep with men, and women can sleep with women. Church is being redefined. You're hard-pressed to find churches that use a hymn book. You're hard-pressed to find churches that really believe in old-time religion and preaching, godliness, holiness. Masculinity is being redefined. It seems like the softer a man is, the more well accepted he is. He's soft. We live in a day where men are soft. They're offended. I am so bothered by men getting offended. I can't understand it. Pout and offended and hurt. We have bought into, I saw it on a local public school here. I saw the sign about 2 years ago. I said, oh boy, that's the next thing. And sure enough, our president began to speak about it. And I am not for abuse toward anyone. But I saw the word bullying. I thought, boy, here this comes now. You know, a lot of that bullying. Hey, let kids work. I'm not talking about, they're talking about, I'm going to kill you. I'm vicious. I'm talking about, let kids work some of this stuff out. You don't have to always have mama work it out, daddy work it out, HR work it out. Bullying. Stay in the NFL. Can't play because I've been bullied. Well, deal with it. See how quiet it is in here now? You have bought into it. Oh, what are you talking? We don't stop that. They'll shoot one another. Friends, our minds are being demented. We're being reprogrammed. On the opposite, we have women becoming real dominant. Front headline of the newspaper about 3 weeks ago spoke about a large bank in America. The CEO is a woman. She said, our company's doing so well because in the few years I've been here, I've promoted over 700 women to leadership positions. And she said, if I had my way, I'd promote women all the time. How would that go if I told you, my bank is doing so well because I'm a man, and I've promoted 700 men, and we'd do a lot better if we just had men. Talk to me. I'm not suggesting that a woman's not brilliant and smart and talented and cannot do those things. But there's something about being a keeper at home. We're not raising good kids because all of a sudden we don't have mom in the home. And you cannot succeed with mama absent from her key position. Say what? Boy, that's archaic. You're looking down on a woman. No, we cannot do what you can do. You can lead a big bank. How about leading some children? Tonight, I come to you on behalf of children as our homes are being redefined, as femininity and masculinity in the church and government and America and the world's being redefined. I come to you on behalf of children. And we're not doing well. Now, Mr. Biden comes out, Mr. Obama says, we want to start these children at least by third grade so we can start educating them early. Mr. Bloomberg says in New York City, we want every school-aged child before I leave office vaccinated. We bought into this silly, foolish health program. Why in the world would you want to give your body to the United States government that cannot even make the post office run and make money? It's not like anything against you great postal workers either. Why would you give your body to the government? We're crazy. Socialist nation have done it. How are they doing? Maybe the hope is that they won't approve your surgery and you might be able to live. Train up a child. That word train is just not, it's a nice word. The word train means to narrow. God says narrow the life of a child. There's a broad way that leads to destruction. And God says, I want you to narrow this thing down. Husbands and wives, you better get on the same page. And we don't make this thing so broad we can destroy our children's life. We have we figured, I'm not talking about rules. God gave us 10 rules and he said you can run a nation off those 10. And if you have 10 rules to run a nation, I think you could probably have 5, 6, 7 rules to run a life of a child. And you don't need 50,000 rules. Because when you have nothing but rules, we've said it for all these years, rules and regulation always without relationship, always leads to rebellion. There must be a relationship with this child. As Miss Strofe was singing, I saw my son back there, Brother Tim. And she said, this day will never return. And as she was singing, I kept thinking, playing baseball in the front yard, throwing that ball, having him, I'd be the catcher and I'd call balls and strikes. I'd hit a grounder, with my hand. I just throw this. Grounder is short. He throws it first base. We got him. Oh, that was a fun. And then basketball, shooting and playing basketball and football. That day I'll never return. I was here. It's gone. It's never coming back. Brother Billy and Terry, your son Zach sings such a beautiful song this morning. Still he came, first soul in church. That day's not coming back, Brother Bill. You're not playing baseball with them ever again. I mean two old men together. Maybe just two adult men together. It's gone. Trained up a child. Narrow this thing down. Narrow their life. The word train is to narrow. The word train is to discipline. And I'm not talking about bang, bang, bang. I'm not talking. It's to discipline. Put instruction in a life. So we get up in the morning, just like I'll get up tomorrow. Oh, my week is already written down. Here's what I'm doing. Here's what I'm doing. Here's what I'm doing. There'll be other things that enter my life. But I know where I'm going with my life. And as a father, we get up in the morning and say, here's where we're going. Here's how I'm going to train my children today. Here's how I'm going to train them at the breakfast table. Here's how I'm going to train them as we leave out and go to school. Here's how I'm going to train them as we walk, we let them off at school. Here's how I'm going to train them when I get home tonight. Here's how I'm going to train. Mother, here's how I'm going to train those kids. Train up a child. I've told our girls in the school, I really believe that a girl, by the time she's about 11 or 12, should be able to have the training to run a home. I'm not suggesting she gets married. I'm not suggesting she becomes a wife and mother. I am suggesting she ought to know how to do the basic cooking. She ought to know how to do the laundry. She ought to know how to wash the clothes and fold the clothes and put the clothes away. She ought to know how to vacuum. She ought to know how to keep a house. She ought to know atmosphere because it's just going to be natural. We have 12-year-old granddaughter, going to be 12 next year. 11-year-old granddaughter. I think she could pretty close do it. Certainly by 12, certainly by 13, somewhere around there. I'm not advocating, and I'm not saying, okay, we've got a little worker here now. I'm going to do nothing. I'm going to watch soap operas so my kids can do. I'm not suggesting that. We work to train the next generation. We work to train our children. Look what the Bible says, train, narrow, discipline the child in the way he should go. Let me say several statements and then we'll be on our way. One, training in the way he should go, not in the way that he will go. Parent, your job is in the way he should go. Children, your job is the way you're going to go. I am so tired of parents taking responsibility for their kids rebelling. That is a personal act. And so you had a father that never told you he loved you. And so there may have been an absent father, an absent mother, or this may have happened. And those, how long are you going to blame that? I know I'm treading on very careful territory as I say this, because I'm not worthy to touch the hem of a garment of a person that's a veteran for the military, especially those that have served in war danger. They are way above me. But Vietnam's been about 40 years ago. How long are we going to hold the sign Viet Vet? And I'm all for it. You stand at that wall in Washington, D.C., and you put your hand on that granite wall and touch the names of those men that gave their lives for this country in Vietnam. It is very moving. And to know that some of those boys I went to high school with and college with, and to know that some of those people were my peers, and that was my desire to go to Vietnam. I'm not worthy, but I'll tell you what, friend. How long are you going to hold the song of the sign, Daddy never told me he loved me. Daddy walked out. Mama walked out. And I know it's easy for me to say I've never faced that heartache. But how about using your hurt to help someone on the pathway of life How about getting some healing? God can do that, friend. God can perform the miraculous. Train. The decision of will go is His. Some of you are destroying your lives because you are holding yourself responsible for the actions of your child. There comes a point where we choose. That child was raised in Sunday school, Sunday morning, Sunday night, Wednesday night. You've done your training. Did you do it right? Probably not, like the rest of us. Oh, I could do, if I could repastor this church, knowing I know now, I'd change a lot of things about it. But it was never out of rebellion that I tried to do anything wrong. It was never out of stupidity. I wish I could go back, hindsight, but you can't play the football game on Monday morning. A Monday morning quarterback is hindsight. Certainly when they rerun the film, say, oh, see, here's where I went wrong. Yes, but you can't change it now. Secondly, let me say, training is work. Train up a child. It puts the responsibility in the parents' lap. Training takes both mother and father hands on. You men that just stood here, and every one of you married, that were here tonight, don't abandon your children. Don't abandon your wife. Wife, don't abandon your husband. It takes a father. It takes a mother. The word father, the word husband, is that Latin word, H-U-S, house, and B-A-N-D, band. A dad is a man that bands the house together. He holds it together. Sir, hold your home together. It's your job. It is your job. The husband is the head of the wife. He is the one head, means he sets a direction. Set a direction, sir, for your home. And then what's the woman do? The Bible tells me in 1 Timothy chapter 3, verse 5-14, that a woman guides that home. Daddy sets a direction. Here's where we're going. Dad, have you set any direction? And as he sets a direction, here's where we're going, then mama guides in that direction. She doesn't say, don't tell your dad we're doing this. That's undermining. You say, well, he's a jerk. He may be. Tell him behind closed doors. Ladies, you have a right to sit down with your husband and talk to him. Sir, you have a right to sit down with your wife and talk. But ladies, if you have a man that's trying to be a man of God and trying to do right, don't fight him. So, well, he made a mistake the other day. He didn't pick up his soiled laundry. That's being a man. We're dumb. We have no right to treat our wives that way, I know. But that doesn't give you rights. I'll never listen to him again. Train is work. I'm very cautious as I say this, because I know it tremendously takes two incomes. It has to take two incomes to live. You'd be wise to consider one vehicle and one income. Perhaps you cannot do it, but I'm wondering, the families that tell me they can't do it, do you have a flat screen? Do you have a cell phone? Do you have an iPad? Do you have your annual trip to Disneyland? Do you have the trip to Magic Mountain and the annual pass to Great America? Do you have your regular appointment at Nordstrom's? Do we have our fancy clothes and every sport paraphernalia possible with every team logo that you like on it and every player's name? And we have all the computer games, and most people, if you had a trip across the country and you have a DVD in your car, probably a good thing once in a while. But why do we have to put it on from the house to the store? Because they're not going to be quiet. You're not training. They're missing things on the journey. They're missing talking. It's amazing the reports that are coming out almost weekly now, constant, how that children's attention span is gone, adults' attention span is gone, because all they can focus on are the electronic gadgets that we're in. Relationships are gone. I heard a preacher preach, Brother Mike Johnson. He said, I will never take a phone call in the presence of my wife. I put that as a rule many years ago in my life. And if there's somebody's calling and trying to have to get a hold of me for some urgent need, I'll ask. I said, will you let me take this call? And it's rare. It's rare. A couple times a year, perhaps. If it's our family, she wants me to take it. I'm not going to do that to our relationship. She's too valuable. To me, it's rude. It's quiet. So I can tell that's going over real well. I think it'd be better to have one income and your kids never experience McDonald's, Burger King, Carl's Jr., pizza. Your kids probably would be healthier too. They probably wouldn't be sick, and it seems like they're always sick. We're having a good time. What we do, we overindulge our children in things. What we do, we go to the excess and it's destructive. We spoil and let grandparents do that. That's their job. Most of our parents, my age, our age people, our parents didn't have anything. Their parents didn't have anything. But they learned how to work. And they learned how to pay their bills. And they learned how to be honest. The work ethic is gone. I won't say where, but nearby, I go into a place and I'll get something to drink or something. And I look out front. The sidewalks are all dirty all the time. All the time. All the time. And the parking lot and the windows are filthy. You know how it used to be in America? You ask these old Italians. The older Germans that came to this country, you ask the people from Europe that came. They'd put their apron on in their little store for the day, their bakery store, their little store that they had, and they'd go out there with their apron on first thing in the morning and sweep the sidewalk and sweep the gutter. You want to know why some of these nearby places are so dirty? Because nobody wants to do it. Because we won't do it unless the company, we pay for them to do it. That's lazy. I'm having a good time talking to you and me, God. That's lazy. Good night. I own a coffee shop. I own a bakery. I own some. I'd sweep it every day. So, well, they're supposed to be doing it. Do yourself. How hard is it to grab a broom and sweep it? 10 minutes. Training is work. You go to home, bed at the end of the night, you dear precious parents, and you ought to be tired. It's work. I like to say, thirdly, training involves everything. When God says train, we train everything. We train a boy how to stand up, how to sit down when a woman enters the room. We train a boy how to hold the door. We train people how to speak so you can be heard. Invariably across the country, I go to a church and there'll be a good-sized auditorium, 200, 300, 400, 500, 1,000. And invariably, the pastor will say, as the ushers come forward, Brother John, you lead us in prayer for the offering. He's down by the Lord's table. Here's how I praise. And you're looking, is he done yet? And I thank him for amen. That's a real man. I'm not talking you have to be loud and boisterous. I'm not saying you pray like that. I'm saying as a man. I got the microphone back here. I'll shut it off, brother. That was a sincere prayer. I think you heard me up in the balcony. That's not praying. Somebody did not train. We train spiritual training, social training, behavioral training. What is that? Respect. Respect for equipment. You use something, you put it back. Respect for a building. You don't come inside a building like this eating food. You don't come inside a building like this drinking soda, drinking coffee, bringing water bottles, unless under for some doctor's reason you have some problem. Behavioral training is obedience and it's kindness and how to sit at the table, how to eat with utensils, how to obey mom and daddy. It's personal training, self-government. It's financial training. It's educational training. I tell you what, you dear parents, I don't know if you understand the importance of that great North Valley Baptist School. We owe so much in our lives to that great institution. Well, I tell you what, I know a teacher that wasn't fair. Well, guess what? There's going to be more than one. How are you doing? You always perfect? I tell you, we are so in debt, and now indebted that our grandchildren have that influence from a principal and from leadership and from a secretary that's sweet to those children and to school teachers. Training number four is always reflected in our adulthood from our childhood. As there are things missing in your life, you must deal with that before you're ready to go on. You parents, 25, 6, 7, whatever are here tonight, if there were things missing in your childhood, deal with them tonight. You don't have to go to therapy. Go to God. I know the nation has taught you now that you have to be in therapy, but go to God. God is bigger than any therapist who has no idea what they're doing anyway. Training is reflected in adulthood. Number five, training requires right there that in all things he might have preeminence. God must be supreme. God must be preeminent in marriage. God must be preeminent in parenting. God must be preeminent in our lives. And ye fathers, provoke not your children to wrath, Ephesians 6:4, but bring them up in the nurture and the admonition. Nurture is so very important. God wants us to nurture our children, train them and discipline them and admonition, encourage them. There has to be the balance of correction and discipline and instruction and rules and admonition. You've done a good job. A good job. We had a lady in our church years ago. She died at age 55 with cancer, a school teacher, Julia Hudson. She ran our nursery for several years, and Julia, she would never let a parent or a child come into the nursery without a sincere, not a political, not a politician compliment, but from her heart, oh, your child looks so beautiful. Oh, that little child's so sweet. Oh, we're so glad she's here today. We love having her. He's such a good little guy. And the terror was being dropped off. A lot of encouragement in the home. Son, you did well. I remember, Brother Tim, your first message over there, I think in sixth or seventh grade. I can't remember all the title, but he came to the right place. He did all the right things. And now I sit over here. And that was such a great thing he preached then. And I hear him preach. I'm always under conviction. I'm always so blessed. I'll be sure to tell these Apusan children, oh my goodness, you talk about three wonderful children. I'll be sure to talk to them. You talk about that sweet little Monique, I'll be sure to talk to her. These little children that sing with their parents, oh, I'll tell you, they need a lot of encouragement. Training is where God is preeminent. I have so much more to say, I'm out of time. You see, As I began, everything is being redefined all around us. It's all being redefined. They're trying to redefine this book. But may I ask you, don't redefine what has already been defined. And God has defined how to be a husband, how to be a wife, how to be a parent, how to be a senior saint. He's already told us. Now let's do it. Tonight I'm going to invite families to come. Perhaps you want to come and pray together. Perhaps you're alone tonight as a grandparent and the children are gone. They're scattered all over the country and the grandchildren are gone. But I'm going to ask you to use the throne of grace tonight and pledge that in 2014, you are going to intensify your prayer life for your children and your grandchildren. I love our children. Our baby girl, Tabitha's, is her birthday today. As I would never want to say a woman's age, but I can't believe that she's already that age. And she's been out of our home for a long time now. And her brother, Tim's been out a long time. And his sister, Tiffany's been gone for a long time. Those are just memories. And they're good memories. And now our grandchildren, and I know we have some that are still small, but now our grandchildren, I know my days are numbered for Ashlyn to sit real close to this old man. I know that. I don't think a 12-year-old girl should be sitting on her papa's lap and all that stuff and walking through the hallways holding his hand. That comes and goes real fast. And now those kids are going on with their life. Isn't it amazing how fast it goes? I implore you, dear folks, tonight, let's put effort in the home. America is going to collapse if we don't strengthen the home. My Father, tonight, I love these people. Everything, it seems like, around us is daily being redefined. Just have to read the news to see that. Just watch people. Just go shopping at Christmas. We see everything being redefined. I pray tonight you'd save the lost, and I pray you'd restore the backslider, and I pray that every person here would get into this thing of helping with the next generation. Let's stand together, shall we, please? And tonight, if you're unsaved, if you're not sure heaven's your home, don't put that off another day, not another day. You must be born again. You may not even make it home tonight. Do not leave here. That young man was 28 years of age, an EMT, and he was killed by a drunk driver on 580 the other day. Smashed into the back of his car. He walked away from it, the drunk. That good-looking 28-year-old boy is gone, burned to death in his vehicle, trapped. The altar is open. I'm preparing for baptism. Would you come right now? Would you pray together, husbands and wives and children and family, and commit 2014. It's coming. It's coming. Beg time. I'm not trying to put any guilt on anybody. Oh, the pressure that's on your life is huge. I'll do everything I can to try to help you. Everything I can. Brother Lee, I've been thinking so much this week of you and Sarah. I'm so glad God brought you back, but you were just a little kid, now a grown man, and those three beautiful children. And you're doing it right. Oh, the responsibility. The responsibility of raising children right for God. If you fail, tell them, I'm sorry, I did it wrong there. Brother Thompson will come and continue the invitation tonight. I'll baptize. You could come right now.
3: And help me to be a blessing. Help me, Lord, to honor Thee. In Christ Jesus' name I pray. Amen. I'm going to discuss a matter that I love discussing. And of course, I don't know anyone that has the final word on it. It's a matter of preaching. just concerning preaching. And I know that God has called me to preach. And I'm rejoicing in the fact that God has called me to preach. The ideas I share with you, I hope will appear very practical. But I don't want to sacrifice anything that's biblical in the name of practicality. The preacher that's effective is the man that is scriptural. It's impossible to be a spiritual man without being a scriptural man. That's impossible. I don't know of anything in this world I could say to you that would help you more than to say, just become as familiar as you can with God's Word. It's my dream to be able to take the Bible and talk my way through every book in the Bible and just explain to people what God's Word says, what the message of each book of the Bible is. It's my dream to be able to take the great Bible stories of the Bible. I've identified around close to 400 of them for our people to read. And to take those great stories of the Bible and explain those stories, to talk about them and the lessons we draw from them, to be familiar with them. Years ago, someone spoke to me about being a Bible preacher. And his comment was, if you're not a Bible preacher, you're not a preacher at all. Then I want to be a Bible preacher. The Lord Jesus Christ commands His disciples to go into all the world and preach the gospel to every creature. But He first called them to Himself. And I've talked with you about this. If you'll open your Bible again to the gospel according to Mark, just for a moment, I'd like to share with you this passage from God's Word in Mark chapter 3. Remember, the Bible says in verse 13, "And He goeth up into a mountain and called unto Him whom He would, and they came unto Him. And He ordained them." He ordained 12. He set them apart. He ordained 12. And what did He set them apart to do? What did He ordain them to do? That they should be with Him and that He might send them forth to preach. And I hope you can say with conviction, God has sent me forth to preach. But don't forget that what He set us apart to do was to be with Him. And we're going to be the preachers God wants us to be as we are with Him. A friend of mine was asked to preach in a conference, a nationwide conference, in a very controversial time. And as a matter of fact, he was the point of controversy. I don't want to share too many details of the story because it'd be too obvious as to what I'm talking about. And he called me and asked me to pray for him. We talked maybe two or three times on the phone about it over a period of maybe two or three weeks leading up to the meeting. And I said, the only advice I can give you is if you look to the Lord, truly look to Jesus first. If you just look unto the Lord, then don't worry about what you say to that crowd. God's going to lead you. You'll say the right thing and you'll say it in the right spirit if you're just looking unto the Lord. Now, the only way to get into this is just get into it, so let me be as practical as possible and dive right in. If you have your notes before you there concerning preaching, preparation for sermon delivery begins with prayer and planning. And I think too few preachers actually plan their preaching. The first church I pastored was a little church in Greenback, Tennessee, and it was one of those kinds of churches early on where if I had announced on Sunday morning what I was going to speak on Sunday night, a group of people in that church would have said to me, "How can you be led of the Lord?" You know anything about that kind of background? How can you be led of God? Then I came to the conclusion that all the Bible is God's Word. You can just open it up and preach it, and you're preaching God's Word. And I know that the Lord does lead us specifically to certain passages, certain books of the Bible, but it's extremely helpful in preaching to plan your preaching. I like to even promote the sermon subjects that God's given me to arouse the interest of people to come and hear them. But sit down with a calendar. Sit down and think about where you're headed. And bathe your sermon preparation in prayer and planning. Try not to accept invitations late on Saturday night. You're going to go to bed with your message. At least I hope you do. And it'll be sweet dreams, I trust. And you don't want to be absolutely worn out. And you want to guard that Saturday. If it's something you don't really guard, you'll be taking engagements and driving great distances. And somebody, the only time they ever have you is late Saturday night. Listen, but you know you've got to mount that pulpit Sunday morning, and so you're going to guard Saturday evenings as a preacher. People don't really pay the preacher to preach. They pay the preacher in order that he can give his full time to pastor the church and preaching. So don't lead your people to get the idea that they're paying you to be the preacher. What they're doing is giving you freedom by providing for you your income, so that you can serve the Lord and do the things that you're called on to do as a pastor, especially as we think about preaching God's Word. When you read 1 Peter chapter 5, you find the pastor has two responsibilities. Number one, to feed the flock, and they need to be fed God's Word. And we can't feed them God's Word if we don't know God's Word. Do you know the Bible? Do you know the Bible? Can you walk your way through the Bible? Can you walk your way through the Old Testament? What do you know about the books of history? How do you figure God's plan for the ages? The other day I was seated on an airplane beside a young lady. As a matter of fact, my wife was in the center seat and the young lady was at the window and I was at the aisle. And we were trying to witness to her and she told us that she was a Jew, but not really a religious Jew. And I felt led of God to take this approach in witnessing to her, to start with Abraham and his call from the Ur of the Chaldees and to deal with Abraham and his wife Sarah and their promise of a son and Isaac and from Isaac to Jacob and from Jacob to the chosen line of Jacob. And we talked about how God brought his people down Egyptian bondage and delivered them and brought them through the wilderness and the period of judges and naming the judges, the Jewish judges for her. And then getting to Joshua and crossing the Jordan into Canaan and what they had to do, you know, all that kind of business, right on down the line historically with all these kind of things, and setting the whole thing up to the promise of the Messiah. And just to give a Bible overview, and I love doing that, and I think it's good for the pastor just to keep adding Scripture knowledge so that you get that well deeper and deeper and deeper and you can draw from it. You'll use lots of illustrations in your preaching, but no illustration is as great as the illustrations from God's Word. And you pull up those illustrations. And, of course, the Bible teaches that we're to take the oversight thereof. And as many times as I've said this, let me say it again. We fuss a lot about people who won't submit, but I think the greater sin is the fact that pastors will not lead. God says you're to take the oversight. The preacher's preaching must be his priority. Every passage of Scripture has one correct interpretation. Once we determine the correct interpretation of Scripture in its historical context, we may make 100 applications of that passage. The charismatics have done great harm, by saying, well, this is what the Bible means to me. No, the Bible doesn't mean one thing to one person and one thing to another. This is what the Scripture means in its interpretation. Its application can be applied in many different ways. But get the interpretation of Scripture right. The important ingredients of preaching are content and delivery. Content happens to be the science of preaching. Delivery, the art. And there are many preachers who are great artists but don't have much content, you know. And there are some preachers who have great content but aren't too beautiful to behold or listen to. But there is content and delivery. There is science and art to preaching. Of course, the science of preaching is the Bible and knowing the Bible and God's Word. And the art is the way of presenting the Bible, moving from the known to the unknown, bringing the people along with you, learning how to speak to people about God's Word. If possible, an alliterative outline can be very convenient for a congregation in trying to remember the message. Keep it simple. I know that there are men who actually love outlining. As a matter of fact, when they get through, they're just so thrilled with their outline. We've got to get over the idea of trying to preach good sermons. We have to get to the idea of preaching sermons that do good. Our goal is not to impress people, it's to help people. And I always like to keep it simple. I'll say more about that. And don't stretch this business of alliteration in an outline. Let the thing happen naturally. If your messages are ever translated into other languages, you're going to find out that alliterative outline doesn't mean a whole lot anyway. We should preach the Bible and make frequent references to the text in the Bible. This helps people to keep their Bible open throughout the sermon. This is my style. I like people to have to use a Bible. If people can come hear me preach and not bring a Bible, then I don't think I'm preaching. If you've got a church full of folks who never bring the Bible, never open the Bible, never look at a Bible, don't have their own Bible, consider it a Bible preaching church, you're considering the wrong thing. It's not a Bible preaching church. I like for somebody to be able to look down the row while I'm preaching, and everybody sitting in that pew has got a Bible and got it open, and they're interested in what the preacher's going to say about this passage of the Word of God. Then turn to another, what's going to be said about this passage of the Word of God. There are occasions when I'm speaking to an absolutely biblically illiterate audience where I may take a phrase or a verse and just stay right with that thing because I know they're not interested. Or I may take an entire story from the Bible and then give the whole summary and then just pull one phrase out of the story so they don't have to keep up with it because they don't know how to use the Bible anyway. Or I'm in an audience where people don't have a Bible. But I'm talking about week after week, Sunday morning, Sunday evening, Wednesday evening, preaching to our folks and teaching God's Word. I like for them to have to use the Bible. When we consider what we are going to preach, remember, we're preaching the Bible. What is God saying in that passage? What is God saying in that passage? Always have some great direction and purpose for your message. Make the appeal and give the invitation, which should be driving home that purpose and direction. For me, the invitation is a perfectly natural part of the message. It's not an add-on. In other words, when I'm finished preaching, it's not like, now you've heard the message, let's stop that, let me give the invitation. I want to be able to invite people to do, in response to what I've been saying, what they ought to do as God by His Spirit prods them and speaks to them. It's a natural part of the message, not something you add on to it. Preach what you find in the Word of God, not what you find in other sources. The Lord said, my word shall not return to me void. Now, I know that we could all improve, and I certainly could improve in my preaching. And one of the ways I know I could improve is by making better use of illustrations. But at the same time, I have such a conviction that it's not my illustrations that won't return void. It's God's Word. If all people ever remember about what you've said are your stories, then they're not remembering what they should remember. They should be remembering they could take the Bible and look at that same passage and they know something you've said about that passage that's applicable to their life. Now, when you're preaching, place the emphasis where God places the emphasis. Now, that's a simple rule to follow, but what a profound thing it is to do. What is the Lord emphasizing here? How much emphasis does God give to this? If you and I could examine our ministries and put everything we say down in a column, and by emphasis, number 1 to 10, meaning 10 the most emphasis, and God giving great emphasis to that particular matter, sometimes we've got things numbered 10 that God has numbered 1, and some things we've got numbered 1 that God has numbered 10. I know many men have gotten off on a particular matter that the Lord has very little to say about, but they've made it the major focus of their ministry. When you're preaching, we are delivering God's message. I have no message. I have no message. You have no message. We are messengers. We're newsboys. We're bringing God's message to people. So there's nothing to be applauded about having our message. What we want to do is be the best messengers for God we can be and place the emphasis where the Lord places the emphasis. The preacher must always lift up the Lord Jesus. If Christ is not in the message, don't preach it. If Christ is in the message, don't preach it. We'd all shout and say amen if I said, you know, you can't cut this book anywhere that doesn't bleed. It's all about the Lord Jesus. It's a story of redemption, God's unfolding drama of redemption. Then how can we talk about certain things without bringing Christ in? I think you ought to give the clear gospel. Lift up the Lord. Folks will be drawn to Him, the Bible says, as He's lifted up. In one sense, the preacher is sort of a biblical detective. He searches the Scriptures to see what God is saying. And as he searches the Scriptures, he sees how God speaks. How does the Lord speak to you? As I've said, the sermon must be born twice. It's born once in our study. As we study the message, the sermon is born. There's birth given. It burns in our hearts. But then when you get up to preach it, it has to live again. And sometimes it dies between the study and the pulpit and doesn't get that second birth in the pulpit. But when you are into God's Word and God's Word is into you and God is speaking to you and dealing with you and it's burning in your heart and you have a message from God, not just a speech you prepared to deliver, then it's much more likely to live as you speak it. Someone has said that the acid test of a preacher's delivery is whether he reflects the way he talks when he's out of the pulpit, but with more energy and force. Now, this may not agree with some of you, but

place and seem like something hypocritical when I'm up to preach. And when I open the Bible and start reading, I don't want to change my voice and sound like someone different. You know, it ought to be something perfectly natural. As far as gestures and those kinds of things, there ought to be things that come naturally for you to do. Not something that you're trying to make up that seems phony and put on. I don't believe a man should be taught those kinds of things. I think it ought to come out of his life. God is not interested in like a cookie stamper making preachers like that. The individuality of each man should be left with each man. In our work of helping young people here who believe God's called them to preach here at Crown College, we're not making preachers. God makes preachers. And there's two kinds of preparation that goes into a preacher's life. There's the deliberate preparation that he does. You might want to make a note of this. The deliberate preparation he does. But there's the divine providential preparation that only God can do. And God prepares us. We make choices and God makes choices for us. There's the deliberate preparation we do. There's the divine preparation that God does. And in those things, God divinely arranges for us in our preparation as preachers. Things come out of that. Now, people have helped me by saying, you know, you ought to dress a certain way, and I don't want to dress in any way that is not appropriate as a preacher. I don't want to look disheveled or that kind of thing in the pulpit. I want to represent the Lord well. But I don't want to depend on anything like that to do God's work. And some things that come natural for you and are not offensive, so be it. But if you're just trying to mimic everybody else and nothing but a copycat in the pulpit, you're not going to be very effective. You can't help but come under somebody's influence. And as I said, you ought to choose men of integrity to influence your life. It's a compliment, I think, when someone says, you remind me of, if it's somebody that I have deliberately chosen to put my life under the influence of. For instance, if there's something about my life that reminds people of Lee Robertson, I say, praise God. I'm not necessarily trying to do that, but I have no reason not to try to do it. But he's a man I've said, Lord, please use this man to influence me. If somebody says, you're ministry or pulpit manner reminds me somewhat of Curtis Hudson, then that's wonderful because he's a man who helped mentor me and I placed myself under his influence. And you ought to find men with not only men of integrity but with a certain biblical preaching style that you want to mentor you, to help you, to encourage you. And you won't help, you can't help but become a little bit like them. That's all right. That's all right. No problem with that. We live in a biblically illiterate age. I want you to note, it helps people if the preacher turns to his related texts and supports scriptures rather than quoting them. When I first started out preaching, I was trying to memorize all the scripture I use in every message. I would say to people, open the Bible to a certain passage, and I would not read it. I would hold it and quote the entire passage, word for word. Then any reference I made, I would quote the references. And I found out what I was really trying to do was impress people with what I knew. And I think that kept me from really having God's anointing and power on my preaching. Full of myself. I wanted to be the greatest thing they'd ever heard. And that did not please the Lord. Now we ought to memorize God's Word, but teach people how to handle the Bible. How to open the Bible, how to turn to passages in the Bible. I have places marked in my Bible. There's a certain way I mark my Bible and a certain type of clip I use to mark my Bible. And if I'm moving in a certain direction, how that page will open from right to left or from left to right. And connecting passages. Occasionally I'll write another proof text beside that text. If I'm going through a list of things in my Bible, and I'm going to use from one text to the other, I can write before that particular text, the one that preceded it, after that text, the one that follows it, and find my way all the way through Scripture like that. I can open my Bible. It's actually noted in certain places where I've done that kind of thing. But take your Bible and turn. And I like to explain to folks
what they're

0: going to find when they get there, so there's not just death-like silence when they're turning from one passage to another. So it's like a guide who's guiding you through a certain area. Before you ever get there, he'll explain what you're going to see, and when you see it, you can appreciate it more. And I think as you're turning from one passage of Scripture to the other, a man who's familiar with the Bible can tell them, while we're turning to this particular passage, this is, you know, an explanation of what we're going to find there. And then we read it, and it works together more smoothly, and I think it's better for the hearer to get hold of. The first sentence out of the mouth of a preacher concerning his sermon should be a statement that interests the people and points them to the need of this message. Don't get up to the pulpit and stumble around when you're just beginning. Know what you're going to say. At least have some idea. I do not believe in memorizing sermons. And in the second part of our discussion concerning preaching, I'm going to talk to you about preaching without notes, and it certainly does not mean memorizing sermons. But I do want to memorize certain thoughts or ideas that I wish to express, and I want to continually improve my vocabulary so that I can express those things in an easily understood manner to people. Remember to always preach with purpose. There must be a specific goal in our preaching. Perhaps you've heard the story about the young preacher who came to Spurgeon and said, "Mr. Spurgeon, when I preach, no one responds." And Mr. Spurgeon said, "Well, what do you think will happen when you preach?" He said, "Well, I don't think anybody will respond." He said, "That's the reason they don't. You ought to speak, and as you speak, you have a purpose, a specific goal. You want to accomplish something with that particular message." One of the common errors made by a novice in the ministry is to try to preach too much at one time, to carry too broad a subject with him to the pulpit. I don't think that necessarily has to do with the length of the message, but sometimes messages get lengthy by trying to cover too much. Sometimes messages are brief and they cover too much. For instance, you'll find out early in your ministry you may preach one message on the 51st Psalm, and later in your ministry you may preach 20 sermons from the 51st Psalm. Driving each thought home. Each thought home. You may preach one message from Psalm 23, and then later you may preach a series of messages that are meaty and have something to say, maybe 15 or 20 messages from the 23rd Psalm. But the tendency early on is to try to say too much in one outing without really saying anything. I heard an old preacher say one time that too many messages are like old-fashioned petticoats, where women wore those dresses with those wire hoops around them. And he said they cover everything and touch nothing. You know? And I'm not so sure that's not right. You know? They cover everything but touch nothing. You need to nail it to the wall. Hang it up there, brother. Drive the nail in the thing. Look at it. There it is. Let's deal with it. Be specific. And I think this is a common error made early on in the ministry. One of the ways we can improve our preaching is to approach the text using the larger context. This has been a tremendous help to me. So often in the message I use as the introduction to the message, I use the context of the passage. Most biblical preaching misses the mark because the preacher errs in not knowing the context of Scripture. Now, my sermons are very simple. I would have in a message that I preach, and by the way, you don't have to do it exactly the way I do. I came under the influence of certain men. As I said, I was a Southern Baptist. When I started out, I was saved, baptized, called to preach in the Southern Baptist Church, and the hero of the Southern Baptist Convention was a man by the name of Dr. W.A. Criswell. Dr. Criswell is a great expository preacher and also a man who preaches without notes. I say expository. Some people would say there are people who are much more expository in their preaching. But I would not preach a passage of Scripture without knowing what that passage meant and being able to explain that passage of Scripture. And from that passage, take a subject and a text giving some introduction. And in the introduction, to begin the message, perhaps using the context of the passage. Luke chapter 5, Peter launching out into the deep for a great draw of the fishes. And I would say Christ is walking along the Galilee. They fished all night. Early in the morning, they're mending their nets, and they see the silhouette of the Son of God coming, and they hear as crowds are following Him. And as He approaches them, He comes and asks to borrow their boat. He wants more than their boat, friends. He wants them. But first He asks for their boat, and they give Him the boat. He has it launched out a little from the water to separate Him from the people. And from that boat He preaches. And I see the disciples, the would-be disciples, over there mending their nets. They can't help but listen to Him. And when He's finished, He dismisses the people and He speaks to these disciples. And Peter says, after the Lord said, launch out in the deep, Peter responds, we've toiled all the night and taken nothing. Nevertheless, at Thy word, we'll let down the net. Singular. Christ said, you better take several. I like to visualize what is happening. And then I would choose from that story, a text, and bear down, maybe from henceforth, or where Jesus said, follow me, or fear not, or thou shalt catch men. Then every point should elaborate and illustrate the subject. One of the fine expository preachers of our day, and by the way, expository preaching is not the only kind of Bible preaching. Topical preaching is Bible preaching if it's dealing with biblical topics supported by text and proof text. And so I'm not just saying you ought to do just expository preaching. One of the fine preachers in our day say the way to outline is you should have your subject and each point should be a continuation of that subject so that it completes the subject. But I have a subject, a text, an introduction, point, point, point, point four, perhaps 3 points most of the time, a conclusion that moves into the introduction. The conclusion summarizes the message and moves us into the invitation, and the people are invited to do the things that I've hung my message on during the message. That's a very simple approach, but I found it's a logical approach and helps people to listen and retain the thing. So, just one way of doing it. Throughout the entire process of preparing a message, each step should be bathed in prayer. I think sometimes we get so anxious in our study that we don't pray. We know we ought to pray to preach, but we ought to pray to study because we bring our hearts in tune with the Lord. Remember, the emphasis is not on having devotions, it's on having a devotional life. We should have devotions, but we should have a devotional life. We should bring ourselves into the place of communion with Christ and being happy in Jesus. That's a thrilling thing when you learn that, to come into His presence and walk with the Lord and commune with Christ and have free fellowship and an open conversation with the Lord, and He can speak to you. And during the study time, you ought to be praying along each step of the way. Until what we are trying to accomplish in the message can be stated in one sentence, the message is not ready to be preached. If you don't know why you're bringing that message and you can't make a statement about this is why I'm bringing this message and what I hope to accomplish it, then don't preach it. Don't preach it. Because if you preach a message without being able to state why you're preaching it in one sentence, then your people are going to say, that's wonderful information. Now what am I supposed to do with it? I remember struggling with a message I knew God wanted me to preach on the life of Herod and the Herodian family. I'd like for them all to get a copy of that if we could. And the Herodian family. So much emphasis in our political system about the economy, the economy, the economy. Jesus said, I want to warn you about the leaven of the Herodians. And so I did a great deal of study about the Herodian family and Herod the Great and his children and their children, and finally how at the close of the first century, the last of the Herodian line died, leaving no heir, leaving nothing but a line of disgrace. And I thought, this is wonderful information, but that's not what I'm preaching about. I want it to be more than information. I want them to see the folly of trying to hook their wagon to a political star, just making sure that if Herod's in office, it's going to be better for us. and the folly of all of that when it comes time to meet God. But if you can't put it into a statement, then you're not ready to preach it. Always be a Bible preacher. Begin with a Bible text. Popular preaching today is preaching sometimes done even without a Bible, and in the end somebody brings maybe some mention of the Bible into it. You know, train your people to begin with the Word of God and to stay with the Word of God. Don't vary from it. There are men who think, I've got to make it more interesting than the Bible. Look, they're following the way of the world. They're marketing the pulpit. I might as well say this. I'm against all this drama and things in church. I'm against it because I think it does something to the deity of Christ. I don't want to see somebody playing Jesus lifted up on a high lift in some Easter pageant. I'm not interested in that. You know? I think all that stuff is short-lived and it's short-sighted and it builds Christians into nothing. It's entertaining. Singing Christmas tree, skating down the aisle singing, I'm dreaming of a white Christmas. You know, you may be sitting on a couch watching a snowfall, having that play in your living room, hugging on your wife and kissing around, but there's no place for that in the house of God. You don't start with the world and get to Christ. I don't know where these people come off of this. They say, well, people just flock. Yeah, why? They flock to a rock concert too. When are we going to ever learn there's a difference between a crowd and a church? You know? I'm afraid I'm going to get stirred up here if I'm not careful. You fellas are pitiful, aren't you? As far as your preaching is concerned, you cannot separate other parts of the ministry from your preaching. What you learn in dealing with people will help you in the pulpit. But let me give you a warning. Be careful about confidences being shared as illustrations. You not only hurt the person who shared the confidence with you, you'll have the church lose confidence in you, period. Now, I often have to say to people when they've discussed about it with me, now look, the next time I bring up the subject of homosexuality, I don't want you to think I'm dealing with you. It's something in the Bible I have to deal with from time to time, and I'm not just singling you out. And you'll notice when I do deal with it, I'm not going to deal with it in a hateful manner like I'm hating the person, but we do hate that sin, and you need to know it's sin, it's abomination. And God can deliver you from it. If you don't deal with it as sin, you won't know you need a Savior. It's just not a bad habit. It's not something you're born with. Or if I'm dealing with a situation discussing divorce or whatever, I never deal with the matter of divorce without trying to be kind about this. When we have deacons in our church, we do not elect men who are deacons who have been married and divorced. We've gone so far as to say the wife could not have been married and divorced. And you make those choices yourself. You don't have to argue with me about that. Look, you pastor your church, and I'm not trying to be a smart aleck, and I'll pastor the church God's given me. I'm not going to try to pastor your church. I've heard men say to me, I know a man who was in immorality, and now he's pastoring a church, and I would never join his church. Fine, you don't have to, but leave him alone. Let his church deal with him. Leave him alone. Now, that may not sit well with some of you, but if you're a local church person, if the congregation is willing to follow that fellow, leave them alone. You don't have to have him come preach for you, but leave him alone. Why stir everything up all over the country? You know, we won't live to make all the mistakes. We need to learn a few from other people. Lord, help us. Do you know, occasionally, when you have to deal with something that's a delicate thing, for instance, about this deacon business, I'll always say, when we're dealing with deacons, I'll always say this, there are good men in this church who would not qualify to be a deacon, but I don't know what in this world I'd do without them. They've been such a blessing and help to me. I thank God that He's brought them into my life. We're going to hold a biblical standard on this other now, and they appreciate it, but I want you to know, doesn't mean I'm down on these other guys. God bless them. And you may know or may not know who some of them are, but I'm going to tell you right now, I know some men who couldn't qualify as deacons, church, And I don't know what, I don't know if I could face the day thinking that they weren't here to help me. You know, you need to give some people a little help. Amen. You know? And still hold up the sanctity of marriage. A man can do that kind of thing. But listen, as long as you have this pulpit, you can preach your way out of things. Hang in there. Our heart needs to burn, and according to the 24th chapter of Luke, the only way our hearts will be on fire is when Jesus Christ speaks to us along the way. Amen. Preparing a message is just as spiritual an exercise as preaching a message. And that'll do you some good if you let that get in your heart. Preparing it is just as spiritual as preaching it. We depend upon God as much in preparation of the sermon as we do in the delivery of the sermon. There are a lot of folks who don't get to the place of dependence upon God in preparation, but they say, "Oh God, I need you to help me mount this pulpit." No, Lord, I need you first in my study to help me, direct me. I wish I could take the time, but I can't in this lecture talk about how I prepare a message. Not that I'm the best way or the only way, but in preparation for a message. I'll talk a little bit more about it in the next session. But over the years, you'll notice that you go through a cycle in your emphasis of your ministry. And you have to watch this and guard against neglecting certain things. For instance, when your children are little, you may talk more about rearing little children and television and those kind of things. But remember, there's somebody in your congregation always needs those things. I don't search the congregation to find out what I'm to preach on. I don't search the newspapers to find out what I'm to preach on. I search the Scriptures to find out what I'm to preach on. I can illustrate a message from things I see in the congregation or from the things I read in the paper, but I am not going to let that start my message. I want to start in the book. Start with the Lord. We must remember that there is a certain amount of pain in preaching. The preacher learns when he preaches a sermon that it takes something out of him, and you never really get away from this. We'll talk about the matter of free preaching. That's preaching without notes, but I will try to encourage you, as many of you as possible, to try to do that. And I call that free preaching. One of the great secrets to preparation is long-term preparation. If you planned your preaching as you spend your entire life preparing for each sermon, that's what you actually do. But as you plan your preaching, if you've got long-term preparation, you have time for God to speak to you and deal with you about things. We're more apt to allow the Holy Spirit to bring things to our attention that would not normally come to our attention as we have long-term preparation. The preacher needs a good night's rest on Saturday night. A good night's rest. So you're not taking those appointments late, and you're going to think, "I need a good night's rest." If you think you don't need it, then think of what you're depriving the Lord Jesus of the glory you should receive by standing at your best in that pulpit. Be prepared. Have your message burning in your heart. Go to bed dreaming and thinking about it. God can deal with you and speak to you and help you. As you read devotionally and study the Bible, be on the lookout for key words and key phrases as you read. It's as though some things leap off the page of the Bible and just almost demand that we speak on those things. Early in the sermon preparation, we should be able to write a conclusion to the message to justify the effort that's going into the preparation of the sermon. How we're going to conclude the message should reveal the purpose of the sermon. And then move, as I say, move naturally into the invitation as a part of the message. Preaching should be a great joy, one of the great joys of the preacher's life. And the preparation, when you do it right, can be as enjoyable as delivering the message. In a very real sense, there's no time in the preacher's life when he's not thinking about preaching. And so you want to keep a means of writing things down, developing it. But don't get so that you jump like a rabbit first time you get a thought, and you had 5 minutes to think about it, and you want to jump in the pulpit with it. Don't do that. Don't do that. Let that thing simmer and cook. Think about it. Develop it. Oh, you may have a great thought, but that great thought could become a great message for the glory of God if you just didn't rush into it in 10 minutes. Develop it. A real God-called preacher is serious about his call to preach. That means an earnestness in the study and to learn to use what's been given to him to deliver God's message. I take it all seriously. The books, the study, the Bibles, all of it. because I'm serious about the serious call that God's given me to preach His Word. But have a compassionate concern for people. Preaching is the declaration of truth as has been revealed to men by God. Be bold. Write it down. Be bold. You're speaking the truth. Preaching is a proclamation of the Word, the truth, as the truth has been revealed. God's Word is truth. You're giving people what they absolutely have to have when you're preaching the Word of God to them. Nothing happens in the world today to which the truth of God has not something to say about it. So just stay with the Bible. I remind you. Look, please, I remind you. You don't need to go out and investigate what the needs of man are. God's already written a book to meet the need. You don't have to study man, study God. You don't have to know man, know God. You'll be able to help men as you know God. So be a man who follows after the Lord, who seeks after the presence of Christ, who communes with God, who knows God's Word. Be a holy man on fire with God and God's Word. A sermon should also be characterized by authority. Where do you get it? The authority of God's Word and the knowing that God's anointed us to preach His Word. Jesus spoke with authority. And here's a very important thing to consider. The preacher's message should be so clear. Hear it. It should be so clear that when the congregation's dismissed, they should be able to speak to one another and say, "This is what the preacher said today." Very important. This is what the preacher said today. If it's not clear and they can't say when they're leaving, "This is what the preacher said today," then something's wrong. I don't want people to say, 3 months ago, our preacher preached a sermon, man, it's the greatest sermon I've ever heard him preach. I want them to say, the last sermon they heard touched their heart. The last message he brought. I mean, man, when can we hear him preach? Listen, you come. He's loaded every time. You come on. Just come. Be here Sunday morning. Be here Sunday night. Be here Wednesday night. Every once in a while, you're going to feel like you fired a blank. And then you'll find out in your weakness, God used something great. He's a wonderful Savior. And don't forget this. Jesus said, there's one message to take to the whole world. It's the gospel. And don't get so involved in preaching everything else. And though we must declare the whole counsel of God, I pity these poor preachers who are going to have to meet God with picking what they're going to preach and dodging things they know they should speak on. But with all of our doing and all of our preaching, let's not forget that we need to make the gospel message clear to people. Clear to people. Clear to people. Just some thoughts concerning preaching. Let's take a little break, and maybe about 10 minutes, and then we'll talk to you about preaching without notes. And if you're in for it, fine. If you're not, just stay with what you got. All right?
1: Psalm 142 tonight, and thank you for the music. All the music is wonderful music right here. It is, and I appreciate it. Love the music. I love the pastor. I love the church. What a wonderful church you have here. I mean that. You travel with me about 2 months, and you really realize what a wonderful church you have right here. But it could be a better church if you got involved, you went soul winning, you prayed more, you invited people, but I thank God for this church. Look at your Bible, Psalm 142. If you have trouble finding Psalms, I'll pray for you. It's the largest book in the Bible, so you rummage around there. Sooner or later, you're going to find the book of Psalms, chapter 142. The psalmist said, "I cried unto the Lord with my voice. With my voice unto the Lord did I make my supplication. I poured out my complaint before him. I showed before him my trouble. When my spirit was overwhelmed within me, then thou knewest my path. The way wherein I have walked have they privately laid a snare for me. I looked on my right hand and beheld, but there was no man that would know me. Refuge failed me. No man careth for my soul. I cried unto thee, O Lord. I said, thou art my refuge and my portion in the land of the living. Attend unto my cry, for I am brought very low. Deliver me from my enemies, for they are stronger than I. Bring my soul out of prison, that I may praise thy name. The righteous shall compass me about, for thou shalt deal bountifully with me." I was growing up in Macomb, Illinois. I was in grade school. Mother and I had kind of a routine we'd go through. Every morning, we'd get up, get cleaned up, have breakfast. After breakfast, go in the living room, and get on the couch on our knees and look out the picture window. And we did that. Mother gave me instructions what to do when I got home from school that night. I'm guessing it was probably January, maybe February, outside, windy, cold, snowing, a bitter day. Mother and I were on the couch on our knees looking out the window. We saw someone coming down the street. Her name was Susan Stuckey. Her parents lived three houses up the street. She was home on leave from the WACS, the Women's Air Corps. Still remember, her blue-gray cap, long blue-gray coat. When she walked by her, her hands were like this. My mom said, I wonder where Susan could be going. Next to our house, my grandfather's house, then a cemetery, then miles and miles and miles of nothing except farmland. 2 hours later, my grandfather worked in the cemetery. He found Susan Stuckey. Somehow he'd opened up that coat, or he would have found her father's sawed-off shotgun. Apparently depressed, discouraged, what happened with the cemetery, then under the water tower, put both barrels in her mouth, cocked the hammer, pulled both triggers simultaneously, committed suicide. That day she walked by her house. She was a few seconds from the gates of death. Maybe just a few minutes from the gates of hell, yet there's a sense she was going to hell unnoticed. Nobody tried to intervene. Nobody tried to stop her, really. Nobody cared. And I want to preach on the subject, going to hell unnoticed. Number one, first of all, there is an omission implied. An omission implied. Open your Bible, please. At verse number 4, the psalmist said, looked on my right hand and beheld, but there was no man that would know me. Refuge failed me. Then he cries out and says, no man careth for my soul. Now, being honest, he could say, no man cared for my soul. No Christian I worked with gave me enough to carry the gospel. No neighbor down the street that was a Christian didn't care enough to knock on my door. Being honest, he could say, no man cared for my soul. Hear me, he could not say that God did not care for his soul. How we know God cares? How we know it's not a myth or a fairy tale? Your Bible tells you, Romans 5:8, God commendeth, that's a big word, demonstrated. Love is demonstrated. God commendeth his love toward us. While we were yet sinners, Christ died for us. How do I know Christ died? How do I know he loved me? I look one place. I look to a hill. On the hill is a cross. On the cross is God's Son, bearing my sin, bearing my hell, bearing my shame, bearing my penalty. Friend, I know God loves me. Why? He didn't give garbage. He gave his best that he might save you. He sacrificed the most that we might be saved and become a child of God, an omission implied him. You might say, my husband doesn't care. My kids just don't care. My boss doesn't understand. You cannot say, I'll emphasize this, you cannot say that God does not care, because God in heaven is a caring God. Many years ago, I was in a large city. I had a day off. So I went down to a large mall, and I walked in a store called Saks Fifth Avenue. Now, I'm going to be honest. That's a very expensive store. The Bible says, confess your faults one to another. I'm going to do that. When I go in Saks Fifth Avenue, I can't afford one single thing. I'll be honest. I go in there just to love. I'm being honest. I go in there to covet. I really do, okay? I want to see how the wealthy people like your pastor live. And so I'm in here walking around. And I went down to the basement where they had the shirts and ties. And I took off the escalator. A young black lady, well, hey, I said, are you having a good day? Oh, she looked at me and said, satisfactory, thank you, and kept walking. I'm looking at some shirts and ties, and pretty soon behind me, I heard a voice. The voice said, sir. I turned around. There was that young black lady. She said, sir, why'd you ask me if I was having an exciting day? I said, ma'am, life is too short. You're through life ho-hum and hum-dum. Life should be exciting. Life should be thrilling. She said, sir, my life is miserable, wretched, and 100% boring. Young lady, I said, I know who can change that. I'll give you his name. I don't have his phone number. I can give you his name. She said, who? I said, Jesus Christ. She said, no, no, don't give me that stuff. Every time I try to do something for God, she said, the bottom falls out. Everything caves in. Things get worse and worse. Young lady, I said, you missed the whole point. It's not what you do for God that's going to change your life. It's what you let God do for you that's going to radically change your life. She said, what? She said, sir, I'm supposed to be selling sweaters. Can you come over and stand on the other side of the sweater counter and talk to me about that? I said, I sure can. She got behind the counter. I stood there. I explained to her how to be saved. That day in Saks Fifth Avenue, she bowed her head and received Christ as her Savior. Friend, there's nothing you can do for God to be saved. It's called grace. The Bible calls it free grace. Thank God for that. Nothing you can do for God to get saved. But God wants to do something for you if you're unsaved. He wants to save you and change you, give you a new dynamic, a new power That's the power of the gospel of Jesus Christ. Number one, first of all, an omission implied. Number two, follow me, please. There was a commission that was ignored. Look at that verse again. I'm going to tie it in with the New Testament. I looked on my right hand and beheld there was no man that would know me. Refuge failed me. No man careth for my soul. A commission ignored. What commission, preacher? We call it the Great Commission. Friend, the Great Commission was not a suggestion. It was a commandment. It was not given by a preacher, given by Jesus Christ. What's it say? Go into all the world and preach the gospel to every creature. Paul put it this way, whom we preach, warning every man, teaching every man, we may present every man before Jesus Christ. Number one, first of all, the Great Commission, my friend, is unending. Hear what Jesus said. Don't miss this. Go into all the world and preach the gospel to every creature. And lo, I am with you always. How far, Lord? Even unto the end of the age. God said, here is my plan. Here is my program. If you're saved, simply this, you go out and tell somebody else how to get saved. Here's what disturbs me. Friend, I'm talking fundamental Bible preaching preachers. Well, the Great Commission doesn't work. It does work. It does work. It's got a promise of God's power behind it. It does work. I'll tell you something else. If it works or not, we're obedient because Christ commanded us to go. If you're saved, my friend, lay person, friend, God commands you to go. Whom we preach, warning every man, teaching every man, we may present every man. Hey, give somebody the opportunity that one day God gave you. Thessalonians is a brilliant trilogy. First of all, it says, our gospel came. Then it says, and hey, you became. What does that mean? They heard the gospel, they got saved. Don't you dare put a period there. Then it says, and from you sounded out. That's it. They heard the gospel. They got saved. What happened? The gospel flowed through their life, through their lips. The gospel touched somebody else, and they got saved. I'll put it bluntly. When you got saved, did the flow stop? When you got saved, did you become a dead-end Christian? Because instead of flowing through you, the most important thing in the world was bound and stopped because you never shared with somebody else. Many years ago, I had five meetings out in Montana and Wyoming, and I closed a meeting in Montana on Thursday night. Had 2 days to get to Cody, Wyoming. Hey, here's what I'm going to do. I thought, man, what an opportunity. I'm going to go through Yellowstone Park and see the animals. Sometimes when I come to church, I see the animals. I thought, no, I'll go through Yellowstone Park and see the animals, okay? Now, I pull up at the gate. There's Ranger Rick there. He gives me a map to the park. Then he gave me a big, great big sheet of yellow, blindy yellow paper. And there was a picture of it in black Indian ink of a buffalo. Across the buffalo, there's a big X. He said, now, sir, please, stay away from the buffalo. Avoid the buffalo. Don't go near the buffalo. He said, sir, the buffalo are on edge this summer for some reason. He said, so far this year, they've attacked 12 people. 6 of them have died. He said, sir, stay away from the buffalo. I said, okay, I will. Now, I'm driving through the park. The speed limit is 20. I'm going 20. Some guy comes up behind me, flashing his light, honking his horn. He wants by. I pull over. He goes by, pulls in front of me, and slows down. Now, when he did that, I saw two things. Number one, had this big bumper sticker. You've seen him. Honk if you love Jesus. Now, I don't use language I listen to often in the pulpit often, but tonight I am. Back of that car, a big four-letter word. A filthy, vile, dirty, wicked, godless four-letter word. Back of that car, big bold letters, was the word Ford, F-O-R-D. Now, maybe you know a worse four-letter word. That's the worst one I know of. I'll tell you that right now. Now, so the guy, he gets ahead of me. He slows down, okay? I pull around him. I'm going 20. Here he comes. Flashing light. I pull over. He goes, well, we're playing leapfrog, okay? He's in first place. We come to a stop sign. He stops. I stop behind him. I look down the road this way. It's clear. I look down the road this way. I saw a big buffalo walking right down the middle of the road. Now, I thought, man, I'm going to sit here and watch the buffalo. All of a sudden, I look down. I saw the sign. Honk if you love Jesus. Frick, can I tell you something? As I sat there and watched that buffalo coming near that guy's car, my love for Jesus, it just grew and grew and grew. I thought pretty soon that buffalo is going to be right in front of that piece of junk. I'm going to honk my horn and holler and yell. Watch that buffalo just rip that car to pieces. Somehow, the restraining work of the Holy Spirit kept my hands off the horn. Now wait, why do I tell you that? Honk if you love Jesus. Are you ready for this? I read somewhere years ago, I read somewhere 500,000 bumper stickers were printed that said, honk if you love Jesus. I'm going to do something they tell us never to do in seminary. I'm going to do it tonight, okay? How many folk here tonight will say, Brother Mark, you know how I got saved? One day I was walking down the street thinking about things of the world. All of a sudden, a guy drove by. When he drove by, he honked his horn. When I heard him honk his horn, I realized I was a sinner. I realized Jesus died for me. Right there on the sidewalk, I stopped and accepted Christ. Hey, Brother Mark, you know what? One day I got saved because of a horn honker. Huh? A horn honker led me to Christ. Listen carefully. If you got saved because somebody one day honked a horn, I want to see this. Don't be embarrassed. Say, preacher, I got saved because of a horn honker. I want to see your hand. Anybody? Come on, show me. All those members, not one person got saved because somebody honked a horn. Can I go another route? How do you folks say, preacher, I got saved? Because thank God. One day a friend, a co-worker, a neighbor, a church, a visitation pastor knocked on my door. I got saved one day because somebody cared for my soul. If you got saved because somebody cared, get that hand up, put it right back down. Here it is, preacher. Hey, that's God's plan. God's plan still works. It worked in your life. We don't need a new plan. We need to implement the plan that Christ gave. Get out there, warn somebody, tell somebody, teach somebody. And the same thing that worked in your life, worked in somebody else's life. That's called the Great Commission. Number one, first of all, it's unending. Is it valid right now as it was the day that Christ gave it? Number two, it's universal. What do you say? Go on to all the world, preach the gospel to nice, well-dressed, mannerly, middle-income people. That's not what he said. Go on to all the world and preach the gospel to every creature, let that settle in. I didn't say it. Christ said it. Every creature. Jesus said, don't miss a person. Why? The person that will persuade you to miss, maybe the person the nearest and closest to getting saved. Paul said, I'll repeat again, whom we preach, warning every man, we may present every man before Jesus Christ. Question. Tonight, who's waiting on you to open your mouth and tell them how to get saved? Is it a wonderful neighbor, a great neighbor, 9 foot from your front door? A man you worked beside for 20 years? Oh, the shame. Work beside somebody for 20 years, not one time tell them how to get saved. Shame on you, shame on you. A classmate, a friend at school, somebody on the team. Who's waiting on you, friend? Don't wait too long. Pretty soon, the doors of death and the gates of hell will slam shut. We can't afford to wait. We can't afford to play with the souls of people. We're not playing Las Vegas gamble. It's souls, it's people on the way to hell that need our message and need our love. God, give us the urgency, the intensity to reach out. And my friend, share the gospel with everybody we can. The gospel is universal. I like that. I cannot be there's no way I can ever be out of God's will witnessing to someone. Why? God said every creature. And that's valid tonight. I illustrate it for you. I read a story years ago about a man that lived in Michigan. Lived there his whole life. And the man died. The family gathered to meet his will, read the will, what there was of the family. The lawyer stood up and said, this is the strangest will I've ever seen. He said, it's unique. He said, I've checked it out. It's valid. He said, but here's what the man wrote in his own handwriting. I was born and raised in this certain city. People here, he said, have been nice and kind and helpful and friendly. But he said, not one person ever spoke to me about my soul. He said, I am deeply concerned about my soul. I've lost sleep over my soul. He said, when you read this, my will, I'll be in one of two places. I'll be in heaven, I'll be in hell. He said, I'm deeply concerned, but apparently No one else is concerned. Then last paragraph, the man wrote this. Therefore, I leave my entire estate worth about $150,000. Therefore, I leave my entire estate to the city government with one stipulation. Every council meeting, they use that money to provide food and drink for the town council. The one stipulation is this. Every council meeting, they have a preacher or a priest be present to pray for my soul. It's too late. It's too late. You know what bothers me? That story didn't have to end that way. Now, if one coworker, one neighbor, what if y'all would say, you know, he's a nice guy, but I wonder if he's going to heaven. And they went to that man and talked to him. My friend, what I read there, very, very well, he was waiting for someone to invite him to come to Christ. But no one did. Because of that, a man slipped into hell for all eternity. The Great Commission is for every single person. I like what it says over there in Revelation, the last chapter. The Spirit, that's the Holy Spirit. The Spirit and the bride says, come. Let him that heareth say, come. What does that mean? Hey, if you got saved, you heard how to get saved. Get out there. Tell somebody else. The Spirit says, come. You're the bride of Christ. The church, the bride says, come. Let him that heareth say, come. Here it is. And whosoever will, don't miss that. Let him come and take the water of life freely. If you want to get saved tonight, thank God you can get saved tonight. First of all, my friend, we find the Great Commission's unending. Number two, the Great Commission's universal. Come to number three tonight, and I'm through. The omission implied, a commission ignored. Number three, read your Bible, an admission implored. The man admits something and implores. Here's a man admitting, I'm lost. I want to go to heaven. I don't know how. He implores. He begs. He pleads. Look at this. Look at your Bible. Notice the intensity this man has. The intensity, the urgency to find out how to get saved. Look in your Bible. Verse number one, I cried unto the Lord. Verse two, I poured out my complaint. Verse three, my spirit was overwhelmed. Verse four, I looked on my right hand. Verse five, I cried to thee, O Lord. Verse six, I attended to my cry. Verse seven, bring my soul out of prison. Oh, man, here's a guy begging, pleading, looking, searching, begging. How can I go to heaven? And the answer comes back, nobody cares if I go to hell. What a damning indictment on the church of Jesus Christ. Just mention something. This guy is doing everything he can, but Christians failed somewhere. Who failed? I don't know, but somebody did. Surely this man knew one born-again believer. They failed. The church failed. Individuals failed. And the price of failure on his part was tremendous, tremendous. Their failure. He missed heaven forever. I was preaching years ago in Howell, New Jersey. Lady in the church worked for a large firm, and she was a vice president of a large firm. And the week before revival, she had to fly over to Europe to do some business. A big conglomerate like that. What happened is she went to work, and a chauffeur picked her up, took her to the airport. Friday before revival, she flew back in. This guy picked her up, brought her back to the main headquarters. She said, on the way back, Brother Mark, I witnessed to this chauffeur. I invited him to revival. He had some interest in spiritual things. Every day I'm going to invite him and pester him. Hope he'll come to revival. I said, good, I'll pray for you. Tuesday night she came to me. He said, preacher, here's the deal. Tomorrow night the chauffeur's going to come to revival with my husband and I. He's unsaved. Pray for him. I said, I will. Next night came, I'm in the vestibule shaking hands. The door opened. In came that young lady and her husband. In came the visitor, okay? Now, he had long hair. That's fine. I can live with that. Some of you wish you just had hair. But anyway, he had long hair, okay? And here we go. Ready? He had on a purple muscle shirt. I can tell most of you guys don't even know what a muscle shirt is, do you? He had a purple muscle shirt, ready? And black leather pants, okay? And he came in, a nice guy. I talked to him. We fellowshiped together. And pretty soon the service started. I preached that night. He sat with Joe and his wife. He's right. The woman's name was Joe, by the way. Sat with Joe and her husband up toward the front. I finished preaching, had them bow their head. I said, okay, not sure you're saved. I want to pray for you. Raise your hand. He did. I said, is there anybody else? I'm not sure I'm saved. Pray for me. He raised the other hand. Amen. I said, anybody else? The guy went like this. I figured it's time to invite him to get saved. Amen. So, okay, everyone, stand and sing a hymn. You want to get saved? You come and tell Brother Juris, you're a believer. Want to come and pray for somebody? Come ahead. Let's stand and sing on the first stanza. He got out of the aisle. Come down front. Now, Pastor Juris is kind of a shy guy. He got down front, and Pastor Juris said, my friend, what did you come forward for? That guy just cried out. He said, it's Christ I want to receive. Thank God he got that. He got it, man. Deacon came up to him in the side room. That night, that young man received Christ. I'm waiting down front. The door opened. He came out. I went up to him. I said, sir, what happened tonight? He said, mister, in that room back there with every fiber of my being, I accepted Jesus Christ as my Savior. I said, thank you for that. Then he broke down. He just broke down. He's weeping. He's sobbing. The tears are flowing. I said, sir, can I help you? Anything I can do for you? He said, no, sir. He said, no, but I can't believe it. So I can't believe it. So I can't believe somebody as sweet and kind and pure and lovely as Joe is be concerned about somebody as wicked and filthy and godless and dirty as I am. I just can't believe she's concerned about me. Hear me? It wasn't great preaching brought that man to Christ. It was a dear woman with a great heart that cared. Let me ask you a question. Who are you concerned about? Who do you want to see say, well, nobody. Wait, time out. Friend, this is not some little tiny town. Hundreds and thousands of people where you work, some of you, there are hundreds. You've got neighbors. You're telling me in this great metropolitan area, you can't find one person, not one, to pray for and invite and witness to. Does your life have to be my job, my sports, my hobby, my leisure, the Colts? God help you, you're missing the most important thing in the world, a person's soul. God, stir our hearts to reach out in days to come and share the wonderful, powerful, dynamic gospel of Jesus Christ. Will you bow your head for prayer, please? Heads are bowed, eyes are closed. Two questions. Someday, somewhere, some way, you're going to die. You say, preacher, I'm not ready. The good news is, you can be ready. With our heads bowed and our eyes closed, you say, preacher, I'm not sure I've accepted Christ. You might even be a church member. Every year I see scores of church members get saved. Preacher, I'm not sure I'm on the way to heaven, but I sure am concerned about it. I want you to pray for me. I'd love to do that. If you're not sure you're going to heaven, I won't point you out. I will not embarrass you. I'll not try and drag you down the aisle, but I'm pleading. Friend, you might even be a church member. You say, I'm not sure. Pray for me. Will you right now lift the hand up? Let me see the hand. Put it right back down. I'm not sure. Pray for me. Let me see your hand right now. Can I see it? I'll give you 10 seconds, a precious 10 seconds. When you get hell, time is up. The gates are shut. You're lost forever. I'll give you 5 seconds. Pray for me. I'm not sure. Up and down. Anybody else? Quickly. Thank you. Now, question number two. I'm talking to Christians. Do you really care for anybody outside of yourself? Is your ego so big and so vast, you have no concern for somebody you call friend? Hear me. Friends, don't let friends go to hell without trying to get them saved. Oh, if I was your friend and you never witnessed to me and I died and went to hell, I'd curse you on Judgment Day. It's not a game. It's not fun. It's reality. Unsaved people go to hell. And you probably know somebody nobody other Christian knows. If you fail, there's nobody coming out of the stands. There's nobody coming off the bench. If you fail, nobody can take your place. Their heads bowed and their eyes closed. You say, preacher, God spoke to my heart tonight. Now, there are two ways God could have spoke to your heart. Number one, he could have spoke to your heart and said, hey, come on, it's time to get involved. Time to give out some tracts. Time to give your testimony. Time to go on visitation. Maybe as I preach tonight, God brought an individual right before your mind and the holy hand tapped you on the shoulder and said, that's the one, go get him. You say, preacher, it's not going to be easy. Calvary was not easy, but it was right. And if you're saved, it's right. You tell other people how to get saved. With our heads bowed and our eyes closed, who will say, preacher, I'm a Christian, but God spoke to my heart tonight. I need to get involved in this thing of witnessing and sharing. Preacher, I'm a believer, but God brought a dear friend right to my mind tonight. What God asked me to do is not going to be easy. I need to do it. I want to do it. I should do it. Brother Mark, pray for me as a child of God, I might obey. Could I see your hand right now? Up and right back down. God bless all over the auditorium. Good. And they're still going up. Good. And they're still going up. Good. And they're still going up. And they're still going up. Good. Thank God. Yes, sir, I see it. Ma'am, I see it. Teenager, I see it. God bless you. Anybody else, preacher, it's going to be tough. I've never done it before. But I know I should. I know I need to. As you pray for a number of others, include me in the prayer. Last call. 10 seconds. Anybody else? Up and right now I see that and I see that and I see that and I see one young lady. God bless your heart. Ma'am, I see it on my right. God bless you. Father, thank you tonight for meeting with us. And tonight, might you go deep. Might you go so deep you'll make us uneasy about being a spectator while folk go to hell. When you go so deep, we won't care about what somebody thinks or what somebody says. Our concern for a lost person far outweighed public opinion. God, touch hearts tonight. Move in a powerful, dynamic way in our midst. Would you just sit there with your head bowed, your eyes closed? And we're going to stand. The instrument's going to play 485. When I have them stand, not until then. 485, have thine own way. It is God's way that you witness. It is God's way you share and soul win. Now, if you're not sure you're saved tonight, the pastor is here at the front before God. If you want to get saved, you couldn't find a finer man to come and tell that to in Pastor Slutes. If you want to get saved tonight, get out of that seat, come down front, tell him, I'm not sure I'm going to heaven, I want to get saved. Somebody will take you in a room, open the Bible, and tonight, before you walk out that door, you can have a title deed of heaven. Now, you're a Christian. God spoke to your heart. What are you going to do? Well, I didn't ask what you know. What are you going to do? If God's speaking to your heart, believer, I'm going to invite you to come. Now, come down, kneel to the altar, sit in the front row, and pray. You want to ask God for boldness? Don't be ashamed to do that. All of us need that. Don't be embarrassed. Don't be ingrate. Get down there and pray. Say, God, help me. It's going to be tough and difficult, and it's not my personality. I need your help. Maybe God spoke to you about an individual. Come and pray for the individual, but don't you dare put a period there. No, no. You ask God to help you go to that person and share the gospel of Jesus Christ. That's the invitation. You want to get saved tonight? You come and tell the pastor. You're a Christian. God spoke to your heart about getting involved. You come and make that dedication prayer here tonight. God brought somebody to your heart. You come and pray for him. Then pray for yourself. Say, God, give me what I need to reach out to that person. Are you ready? Well, everyone in this auditorium right now, stand to your feet. Stand right up. Everybody, stand up.
2: Our Father, we do thank thee for thy love and mercy and for the measure of health and strength that we enjoy to be able to be in this place and to do what we're doing this day. Please guide us and help us. May we be true to thee. May we speak for thee. We recognize our limitations, and we pray for the revealing work of Thy Spirit to be done in our lives so that we gain an understanding that would not be something we would have naturally, but the supernatural work of Thy Spirit, illumining, teaching, guiding us, would take place in this meeting. This we pray in Christ Jesus' name and for His glory. Amen. I'd like you to open your Bible to the prophecy of Isaiah, the 6th chapter. We're going to deal with a number of verses early on in the book of Isaiah and try to make one point again and again and again.

His Word. The Bible is God's revelation of Himself. If you've never said it just that way, I think it's a good thing to say to your people. You may wish to write it down. The Bible is God's revelation of Himself. It's a book about God. It's not a book about David or Joseph or some Bible character or some event. It's a book about God. And God reveals Himself in those people, in those events surrounding those people's lives. It's God's revelation of Himself. He's revealed Himself in conscience and creation. There's enough of the knowledge of God in conscience and creation to know that God exists, but not enough of the knowledge of God to show us the way of salvation. And we have this revelation of God in His Word, God revealing. When we deal with the Bible, we're dealing with inseparable supernatural truths, the first of which is divine revelation. God does not create His existence. He reveals His existence as the Creator God. In the beginning, God created. So it is the supernatural work of revelation. We have it in words, and we believe in the verbally, plenarily inspired Word of God, every word of it, all of it. It's God's Word. It's the revelation of God. God reveals Himself. And when we deal with God, we're dealing with the God of the Bible. He doesn't tell us everything He knows in the Bible, but everything He wants us to know, and in particular, as we're thinking now, everything He wants us to know about Himself. The biblical revelation is progressive. It begins with a declaration of the Creator God, and God reveals Himself progressively through the Bible. He gives us one thing after another. He calls Himself by different names, associating His nature and character with those names to reveal Himself. Till finally, we have the perfect revelation of God in the person of the Lord Jesus Christ as God became a man without ceasing to be God. And Christ Jesus is the perfect revelation of our God to us. I heard Dr. Criswell say years ago when I was just a young preacher, and back then a Southern Baptist pastor, he said, many people have the idea that there are three gods and three visions of God, but that's not true. The only God we shall ever see is God the Son. The only God we shall ever know is God the Father. The only God we shall ever feel is God the Holy Spirit. Now, that was his way of saying it. You may agree or disagree with that. But when we get to heaven, we're not going to see three gods. We have the revelation of the triune God in three persons, but the Lord our God is one God. And we need a vision of Him. A vision of Him. I read a survey. I'm trying to find where it was taken from. They didn't have a footnote, unfortunately. But among Baptist churches, people interviewed, 58% of the people interviewed in Baptist churches said they did not believe that Jesus Christ was God. Now, how in the world can a person profess faith in God to know God, the only true God, if the only way to know Him is through His Son, the Lord Jesus, and not believe that Jesus is God? I think we'd be shocked at the revelation people have of God. But what is the biblical revelation of God? I give this supernatural statement here about revelation. It is a supernatural thing God has done, reveal Himself. And then, of course, we have the supernatural work of inspiration, the divine guarantee that we have what God wants us to have in His Word, and the supernatural work of preservation, and the supernatural work of illumination. Those four inseparable supernatural truths concerning the Bible. God is always previous. You may wish to remember that. God is always previous. We find, of course, that illustrated so very well in the Garden of Eden as the Lord came to Adam when he sinned, crying out, Adam, where art thou? And he hid himself, Adam hid himself from the Lord. And we have that recorded for us in Scripture, but it is God revealing Himself as the seeking, searching one. Just as Jesus said in Luke chapter 19 and verse 10, I'm come to seek and to save that which was lost. So there's nothing more important in our Christian life than having the right vision of God. May I repeat this many times as I'm dealing with this particular lecture today?

that our vision of God determines all else in our Christian life. And we need the right vision of God. That many times we talk so much about our country that we're apt to confuse people about our goals and objectives in preaching the Word of God. It's as though what we're doing is trying to straighten out everybody and straighten out the country. But what the preacher does and the pastor does, he declares the Lord. He's a herald of God's message and the declaration that God is. We believe that He is and that He is a rewarder of them that diligently seek Him. I'm deeply concerned about our country, of course, and if I could choose to be a member or a citizen of any country in the world, I wouldn't make any other choice. I'm glad and thankful to God that I'm a citizen of the United States of America. And what we're really praying for appears to people at times to be a political revival. But that's not at the heart of our issue. We need more than a political revival. We need a spiritual awakening and a spiritual revival. And when we say spiritual, we have to qualify that as the Spirit of God moving and working. And may God help us as we try the spirits to know and recognize the Spirit of God. We must believe that God wants to intervene in our lives. The last little word down here, I said I had a survey that was completed and compiled in a book called The Day America Told the Truth. It was published in 1991. I don't know if you want to get something that's been out that long, but the consensus was there's no moral consensus in our country. Americans are making up the rules as they go, their own laws, their own codes. Only 13% of American citizens interviewed believe that all the Ten Commandments are now valid. Think of that. 60% of all Americans have been victims of a major crime. 58% of the people in America have been victimized twice. 1 in 7 Americans has been sexually abused as a child. And on it goes. And when we're talking about what we need, we get the idea that we need to straighten out our country. John Locke, historian, famous in our own history from what we gain from his understanding of a nation, said when we take the axe to something or someone, we should first take it to ourselves and our own need. And that's true. Most Americans have lost sight of God, the consciousness of the God of the Bible. America's become the most violent country in the world. Children's television programming now averages 25 violent acts per hour. It's not just preachers telling people that something should be done about these things. As a matter of fact, most preachers have gotten pretty quiet about the whole subject. Whether we are adults or children, the sheer volume of violence we witness is numbing. I think we're almost dead to information because we've had an information overload. It's not information our country needs, it's truth. And the truth they need is the true vision of our God, the God of the Bible. Years ago, my oldest son cautioned me when I was preaching about the problems in our country. He said, it's great people need to hear these things, Dad. He's sitting in here now as a grown man and one of the vice presidents of our college. But he said, you need to leave people with hope, too. That was very good for me. Isaiah chapter 6, verses 1 through 8. Let's begin there, may we? Here's the heart of the issue. In the year that King Uzziah died, I saw also the Lord sitting upon a throne, high and lifted up, and his train filled the temple. Above it stood the seraphims. Each one had 6 wings. With twain he covered his face. With twain he covered his feet. And with twain he did fly. And one cried unto another and said, Holy, holy, holy is the Lord of hosts. The whole earth is full of his glory. And the post of the door moved at the voice of him that cried, and the house was filled with smoke. Then said I, Woe is me, for I am undone. Because I am a man of unclean lips, and I dwell in the midst of a people of unclean lips. For mine eyes have seen the King, the Lord of hosts. Then flew one of the seraphims unto me, having a live coal in his hand, which he had taken with the tongs from off the altar, and laid it upon my mouth, and said, Lo, this hath touched thy lips, and thine iniquity is taken away, and thy sin purged. Also I heard the voice of the Lord saying, Whom shall I send? And who will go for us?
Then said I, here am I, send me. I want you to note, if you're in the habit of marking things, the little word then. And let's talk about what preceded that. Then. I believe that we've made the terrible mistake of calling on people to do things they have no intention of doing, no regard for doing, because they haven't seen what they should have seen. They should have seen the Lord, high, exalted, holy, lifted up. God help us. Notice the expression, the Lord, high, and lifted up. I've written here, a low view of God will never convict us of our sins. A low view of God will never motivate servants to go into His vineyard to give their lives to telling people about Jesus Christ. It might be possible for us to comprehend this, all of us, that so much of this lacking in the work of God is traced directly back to our low view of God. We do not see the Lord high, holy, and lifted up. I'd like to repeat this to you again and again and again. So much of what goes on in our churches, especially in the music world, could not take place if we had the right vision of God, because we would not do those things in the presence of a holy God. Wouldn't be done. Barnhouse tells a story of Robert Dick Wilson coming to hear him speak at Princeton, and he said, I'll only be here once. And after he heard him, he said, there's no reason for me to return when you come back to speak, because I only come to see if my students have a big God or a small God, if they have a high vision of God or a low view of God. If they have a high vision of God, then I know everything else in their lives will go like it ought to go. I remember cringing listening to a preacher give a title and about daring God, double dog daring God, and part of his title. And I thought, if you had the vision of God you ought to have, you could not speak a title for a sermon like that. You couldn't do that if you saw the Lord high, holy, exalted, lifted up as you ought to. And those kinds of things, those low views, ultimately lead to the wrong life. Page 33, the second paragraph, the Bible says God created man in His own image. And here's the issue. This is what the Bible tells us in Genesis chapter 1, verse 26. But in Romans chapter 1, we find that man has attempted to create God in his image. So we reverse things. We've created a God instead of understanding that God created us. We live in a world of light and darkness. The Bible declares to us in 1 John 1:5, God is light, and in Him is no darkness at all. Now, there's a dangerous light. It is the imitation light that promotes a deviant form of so-called Christianity. I think many of us understand that there is this broad perimeter of Christendom, and within that, there's biblical Christianity. Years ago, when Jimmy Carter was in office as president, it became very popular to refer to people as born-again Christians. That's a redundant expression. We understand from the Bible, if you're born again, you are a Christian. If you're not a Christian, you haven't been born again. So to say that would be like saying he's a Christian. But it clarified for some people, because there were people insisting that a man was a Christian when he had not been born again. And they were trying to say of Carter, he had a born-again experience, he said. So he was a born-again Christian. I don't know of anything in the world there's more confusion about than the Christian faith. And it's up to God's people to give clarification. But where is the clarification? It's not in our arguments or our propositions. The clarification comes in our vision of God. Please write this down. The clearer our vision of God, the clearer everything else will become. The clearer our vision of God, the clearer everything else will become. The devil does his most dastardly work not as a roaring lion, but as an angel of light.
2 Corinthians chapter 11, verses 13 to 15. For such are false apostles, deceitful workers, transforming themselves into the apostles of Christ. And no marvel, for Satan himself is transformed into an angel of light. That's what his name implied before he fell, Lucifer. Therefore, it is no great thing if his ministers also be transformed as the ministers of righteousness, whose end shall be according to their works. So, what's the devil doing today? I repeat to you, the most difficult lie to deal with is the one that's nearest the truth, that is not the truth. So, where are the discerning people today? Where are the discerning people today? We're being overrun by demonic activity, but where are the discerning Christians today? People who know that's not of the Lord, that's not of the Spirit of Christ. You couldn't do that in the presence of a thrice holy God. That's man-centered, not Christ-centered. If you begin with the flesh will not be able to transform itself into the Spirit of God. Jesus said to Nicodemus, when he came to Christ under the cover of darkness in John chapter 3, he said, that which is born of the flesh is flesh. It always will be flesh. So you can spit shine and polish it all you want to, dress it up, make it as lovely and as appealing as you can possibly make it, but it'll still be flesh. That which is born of the Spirit is spirit. If we worship God, we worship God in spirit and in truth. It's not a man-made, worked-up thing like a pep rally. Do you know of any place in the world where Christianity could get by with having choir contests to see who has the greatest church choir and hold the contest in Las Vegas, Nevada? A lady, a discerning woman who used to teach at the Philadelphia College of the Bible, now International something, wrote a book on truth, and one chapter had to do with Christianity meeting America. And the conclusion of the chapter is that when Christianity and America collided, Christianity won. No, America won. America won. And so, what is our view of God? Watch for imitations that have all the dressings. You see, we want short-term success. We just think, well, if I could get it and get it quickly, you know, it's like impulse buying. I want this and want this now. I'm not giving much thought to it. And so we think if it's something that we can make happen, we'll make it happen. And if it works, it's bound to be right. Well, the Christian is under the impression, because what he knows about God and the Bible, if it's right, God will make it work. And he'll make it work in his time. In his time. And some of us are going to be called very foolish, out of date, out of step, off the wall. I have an interesting article, maybe one of our helpers could help me find it, that was published by an American paper when Spurgeon died. Spurgeon died in January 1892. And an American paper reported on this a few weeks later, and said that Mr. Spurgeon was a man out of step with his times. That unfortunately, he held to 17th century theology in a 19th century world. Now that was the conclusion of one of the great Christian publications in America. That Spurgeon died as a failure. He died as a failure. Because he held vigilantly to 17th century theology, they called him the heir of the Puritans, in a 19th century world. But today, in the 21st century, Mr. Spurgeon is the most read preacher who's ever lived. His work is so voluminous that it is in greater volume than the entire Encyclopedia Britannica, still in print. Why? God has made sure that the truth is marching on. Now, he's not an apostle. He's not a Bible writer. I heard Dr. Crystal say one time he didn't know who wrote Hebrews, but he thought maybe Spurgeon did. But anyway,
Because lots of men who have loved the Lord have been great fans of Charles Spurgeon. So the point is, you may find a quick fix, but you better look at your fix, because it might be a long death instead of a quick fix. And it may take its time showing its true nature. But God help us to stay with the truth and see the Lord for who He is. I would ask this: do you believe at the end of life you're going to meet God? And of course you answer, yes. Yes. But the idea of the God you're going to meet may not be the God of the Bible. Our churches are getting into trouble because we have allowed the image of God to be diminished. Would you mark that, please? Many families are falling apart because we have allowed the image of God to be diminished. And the only way to victory, the only way, is by living consciously in the presence of God. Now, we believe that God is omnipotent, almighty. He's omniscient, all-knowing, omnipresent, everywhere. But are we living consciously in the presence of God? May God guide us and help us. I gave two Bible examples in this introductory part of this. One on Elijah, the prophet, standing before King Ahab. Ahab was a powerful man. And by the way, his wife was one of the most religious women to ever live. She was a Phoenician princess. She was a God worshiper. When you talk about Jezebel, don't forget she was an extremely religious woman. She had more prophets than you'll ever have pastors. She was very religious. But her God was not the God of the Bible. And when Elijah stood before Ahab, the Bible marks clearly that Elijah was standing in the presence of God before Ahab. In other words, the only way he could deal with Ahab was to see that God was greater than Ahab. Another example I've given here is on Moses facing Pharaoh. What we'd like to do, we'd like for God to kill all our Pharaohs, then we'll go to Egypt and let the people go. If you'll just kill Pharaoh, we'll be home free. In other words, get rid of all of our problems, Lord. But it doesn't happen that way. God doesn't kill our Pharaohs, but He goes with us, and He proves that He's greater than any Pharaoh we ever face. But only if the image we have of God, the vision we have of God, is the God of the Bible. So what are we faced with here? Let's look at Isaiah chapter 1. And I want you to follow along, if you would, please. And as we read this passage of Scripture, beginning with verse 2. Hear, O heavens, and give ear, O earth. For the Lord has spoken. I have nourished and brought up children, and they have rebelled against me. The ox knoweth his owner, and the ass his master's crib. But Israel doth not know, my people doth not consider. Ah, sinful nation, a people laden with iniquity, a seed of evildoers, children that are corruptors. They have forsaken the Lord. They have provoked the Holy One of Israel unto anger. They are gone away backward. Why should ye be stricken any more? Ye will revolt more and more. The whole land is sick, and the heart, whole heart faint. From the sole of the foot even unto the head, there is no soundness in it, but wounds and bruises and putrefying sores. They have not been closed, neither bound up, neither mollified with ointment. Your country is desolate. Your cities are burned with fire. Your land, strangers devoured in your presence, and it is desolate as overthrown by strangers. Oh, the daughter of Zion is left as a cottage in a vineyard and as a lodge in a garden of cucumbers, as a besieged city. Except the Lord of hosts had left us unto us a very small remnant, we should have been as Sodom, and we should have been like unto Gomorrah. Hear the word of the Lord, ye rulers of Sodom, give ear unto the law of our God, ye people of Gomorrah.
To what purpose is the multitude of your sacrifice unto me, saith the Lord? I am full of the burnt offerings of rams and the fat of fed beasts. I delight not in the blood of bullocks or of lambs or of goats. When you come to appear before me, who hath required this at your hand to tread my courts? Bring no more vain oblations. Incense is an abomination unto me. The new moon and Sabbaths, the calling of assemblies, I cannot away with. It is iniquity, even the solemn meeting. Your new moons and your appointed feast, my soul hateth. They are trouble unto me. I am weary to bear them. And when you spread forth your hands, I will hide mine eyes from you. Yea, when you make many prayers, I will not hear. Your hands are full of blood. Wash you, make you clean. Put away the evil of your doings from before mine eyes. Cease to do evil. Learn to do well. Seek judgment. Relieve the oppressed. Judge the fatherless. Plead for the widow. Come now. Let us reason together, saith the Lord. Though your sins be as scarlet, they shall be as white as snow. Though they be red like crimson, they shall be as wool. God says, even the way you go about your worship makes me sick. And because of it, when you pray, I will hide my face. I don't intend to hear you. You see, religious exercise is not enough when we've lost our vision of God. I said earlier to you, we need to offer a course. It seems everybody would want to major in it. How to have a form of godliness, but denying the power thereof. Now, God says when Paul wrote to Timothy those words, he said, from such turn away. But we see people flocking there. When Joel Osteen becomes the most popular preacher in America, and there's so few, too few, maybe more than we imagine, but too few discerning Christians who think, that's just great, isn't it? You see, I'm not sitting in judgment necessarily on Joel Osteen, though I would be happy to do that. That's not the point I'm making. The point I'm making is there's such a loss of discerning and discerning spirit in this country. And it's affected our ranks. It's affected our ranks. What can we trace it all back to? Somebody says, I don't like that music. What music? Well, all that music that they want to bring into our churches. Some of you have mentioned to me that people want to bring it into your church. Well, what's wrong with it? What's wrong with it? You see, I don't like all this elaborate stuff draping around the work of God. In other words, we just think we can't have simplicity and godly sincerity. We got to have an elaborate production. We've got to make so much of the humanity of Christ that we arouse the sympathy of people. Is that what we need? Sympathy for God? Does God want sympathy? Is that what we want? When you have someone in a congregation saying, I can't wait to grow up to have the leading part in the drama of our church, I wonder how far removed that is from someone saying, God has dealt with me by His Holy Spirit. I'm surrendering my life to be a preacher of the gospel and willing to go anywhere in the world, no matter where, and face whatever I have to face because I know God is with me. There's a world of difference between those two things. But what are we going to do to turn the tide? Why can all this go on? How can people get by with this when it's become so man-centered? Why? John the Baptist said, I must decrease. He must increase. Less of me, more of him. Less of me, more of him. Less of me, more of him. Finally, none of me, all of him. What's gone wrong? We've lost our vision of God. We've recreated God
in a very pleasing, non-offensive image. We've closed the gap between the world and the so-called church to make the church and its message less offensive to the world. We've created meetings where people are attracted to them. You say, well, shouldn't we be willing to have people come? Of course. All are welcome. But what's really gone wrong? If you're saying, well, my argument is this, I just don't like it. Some of it's not well done. Well, if it was well done, would you like it? I hear people say today that our drama team is as good as folks on TV. Or I hear people say, well, our music, this contemporary thing we're doing, is as good as anything you hear anywhere on any television program. Or you never see anything any better than what we do. Is that the standard? Is that the standard? What's the real issue here, people? We've lost our vision of God and who He is, and He alone is to be worshipped. And God said to His sinful, erring people, the motions you're going through, the feast you have, the services you conduct, even the prayers you offer, make me sick. They make me sick. And you see, He doesn't share His glory. No flesh is to glory in His presence. But the reason there's so much flesh glory is there's so little of His presence. Now, before I just go off on it, as if I haven't already, I need to recognize that the great era is first in my own life. I have that same nature, that old nature. I want the attention. Just like Satan in the 14th chapter of Isaiah, by the way, just like you, Jesus said to His disciples, if ye then being evil know how to give good gifts to your children. Are we willing to admit that we're evil people and need the Lord? I'm talking about our vision of God. Our vision of God. I've been in some meetings when the Lord was so real that it was staggering. Prayer meetings when the Lord was so real. Church services when you really couldn't talk anymore. Very few. Very few. You see, there's so many people today trying to make church interesting instead of let the Lord be seen through us. Preachers now have developed a style of preaching to try to make their preaching interesting. They want to tell something that's way out there and enhance the whole thing with some story that's so dramatic that it captures people's attention. What happened to the Bible? Line upon line and precept upon precept. I don't know if we will ever return because we've gotten so accustomed to getting the glory, we hate to give it up. I don't know, really. I don't know. I pray we will. I know this, we'll never have revival unless we do. What's the real issue? The real problem in America is the people of God, not Washington, D.C. or Hollywood. Has the world hurt our church or have our churches hurt the world? We need to answer that question, don't we? God help us. The reason we are not what we should be is because God does not have the place in our lives He should have. Please seek to understand this vital connection. This lies at the very heart of all else. All else. If you want to be the father God wants you to be, make God the God He should be in your life. If you want to be the mother God wants you to be, then we must have the Lord have His rightful place in our lives. If you want to be the pastor that God desires for you to be, the people deserve to have, then my Lord, as a pastor, my Lord must have the place in my life that He so richly deserves. The people who believe that God will someday judge America, don't kid yourself. The judgment of God has already begun in America. If He judged angels who sang before His presence, if He judged the old world that sinned, if He judged Sodom and Gomorrah, if God judged Jerusalem,
Do you think that he will judge America? Of course he will. Much given, much required. Isaiah chapter 3, verses 8 and 9. For Jerusalem is ruined. Judah is fallen because their tongue and their doings are against the Lord to provoke the eyes of his glory. The show of their countenance doth witness against them, and they declare their sin as Sodom, they hide it not. Woe unto their soul, for they have rewarded evil unto themselves. God help us. Chapter 5, verse 20 in Isaiah. Woe unto them that call evil good and good evil, that put darkness for light and light for darkness, that put bitter for sweet and sweet for bitter. There was a day, I say there was a day, when people like A.W. Tozier, Vance Havner, people like that who truly knew God and knew something of the holiness of God. Let's say a man like A.B. Simpson or A.T. Pearson or B.B. Warfield. Let's say a man like that that made contributions to us by the life they lived could have walked into some of our church services or some of our training meetings and gotten sick of what they saw. God help us. God help us. I ask you, do you not think it's time that judgment begins at the house of God? I do not know that we really want that kind of revival that comes that way, because it comes at such a high price. These are not ordinary times. Is there anyone foolish enough to believe that these are ordinary times? And I want to tell you something. I caution you. What is the great problem? Is it that Iran is developing a nuclear weapon? Is it that Baghdad is falling this week after nearly 5,000 American lives have been lost there? And now we're talking about sending 200 troops to guard our embassy, all of them who are probably in danger of losing their lives in the onslaught of terrorism that's flooding that city. As terrorists on the march now to take Baghdad. Is that the issue? Is it the coming economic implosion of America? Is that our real issue? Is it that the Chinese have run test runs on our technology and tried to cripple America three different times, we're told, and now are capable of shutting us down and the technology we have in this country? Is that our real issue? Is it that public education has become like public housing? If that's all you can get, so be it, but there's not much housing at all and not much school at all. Is that our real issue here? What is the great issue? Is it that homosexuality has become the promotional thing of the day? Is that the real issue? If you could have cleaned up Sodom and Gomorrah, would that have been the thing that would have taken care of everything in the Bible? You see, you and I have chased so many of the devil's rabbits that we are sidetracked. While we have an anemic church and a sick world, and a sick church that's anemic can't help a sick world. And it's going to cost something to produce the healthiness in a church that we need. As a matter of fact, people are going to say, you're not doing enough for my children. We need a religious shopping center if we're going to keep up with the order of the day. People want everything, everything. I mean, do you have an oil change group that comes in one day of the week just to help widows and single wives? I mean, do you have a weight loss program that meets on Tuesdays and Thursdays, two different days for different people? Do you have all these things? I mean, shouldn't we be providing everything everybody needs and accommodating them on every front? No wonder God says, I'm weary of all this. Where's the real issue? We've lost our vision of God. And now we've come from all that preliminary to our vision of God. Let me read this opening paragraph.
The most sobering thing I have to think about is meeting God with the truth that His people could have done what was necessary to bring revival, and they did not do it. As I back off from the White House to the church house to my house, I must surely ask with sincerity, where is God in my life? Will you think about where God is in your life? What kind of God do you see? What vision of God do you have? The Bible says in John chapter 20, verses 20 to 33, there were certain Greeks among them that came up to worship at the feast. The same came unto Philip, which was of Bethsaida and of Galilee, and desired him, saying, Sir, we would see Jesus. Philip cometh and telleth Andrew, and again Andrew and Philip tell Jesus. And Jesus answered them, saying, The hour is come that the Son of Man should be glorified. Verily, verily, I say unto you, except a corn of wheat fall on the ground and die, it abideth alone. But if it die, it bringeth forth much fruit. He that loveth his life shall lose it. He that hateth his life in this world, the same shall keep it unto life eternal. If any man serve me, let him follow me, and where I am, there shall also my servant be. If any man serve me, him will my Father honor. Now is my soul troubled. And what shall I say? Father, save me from this hour. But for this cause came I unto this hour. Father, glorify thy name. Then came there a voice from heaven saying, I have both glorified it and will glorify it again. The people therefore that stood by and heard it said that it thundered. Others said, an angel spake to him. Jesus answered and said, this voice came not because of me, but for your sakes. And now is the judgment of this world. Now shall the prince of this world be cast out. And I, if I be lifted up, will draw all men unto me. This he said, signifying what death he should die. Remember that God's glory is on display at Calvary. His glory. His holiness, His wrath, His love, His forgiveness. If I be lifted up from the earth, will draw all men unto me. The people answered him, We have heard out of the law that Christ abideth forever. How sayest thou the Son of Man must be lifted up? Who is this Son of Man? Then Jesus said unto them, Yet a little while is the light with you. Walk while you have the light, lest darkness come upon you. For he that walketh in darkness knoweth not whither he goeth. While you have light, believe in the light, that ye may be the children of light. These things spake Jesus, and departed, and did hide himself from them. But though he had done so many miracles before them, yet they believed not on him that the saying of Isaiah, just read that, didn't we? Isaiah, the prophet, might be fulfilled, which he spake, Lord, who hath believed our report, and to whom is the arm of the Lord revealed? Therefore they could not believe, because that Isaiah said again, He hath blinded their eyes, hardened their heart, that they should not see with their eyes nor understand with their heart and be converted, and I should heal them. These things said Isaiah when he saw his glory and spake of him. In Isaiah chapter 6, Isaiah sees the unveiled Christ. Would you mark that? The Bible tells us in John 12:41 that Isaiah saw the glory of Christ. These things said Isaiah when he saw his glory and spake of him. This is the unveiling of Christ. If we're going to be the people God wants us to be, we must see the glory of Christ. Isaiah 6, 1 through 4, we have this vision of God. In the year that King Uzziah died, I saw also the Lord sitting upon a throne, high and lifted up, and his train filled the temple, and it stood the seraphims above it, stood the seraphims. Each one had six wings. With twain he covered his face, with twain he covered his feet. The 20 did fly, and one cried unto another and said, Holy, holy, holy, the Lord of hosts, the whole earth is full of his glory. And the post of the door moved at the voice of him that cried, and the house was filled with smoke. What is this vision of God? Isaiah the king had been on the throne for 52 years. He was the only king that many people knew. It was 740 years before the birth of Christ. Isaiah was a troubled man.
The death of the king had troubled him greatly. He went into the temple. As he was in the temple, the place of worship, he received a vision of God. And the vision of God he received was the Lord sitting upon a throne. There was a troubled world, a troubled prophet, a troubled nation. Things were in turmoil. But God was sitting on his throne. We must let our people know God is on his throne. Amen. The way we've talked about all the problems in the world and the issues in the Middle East all the way to Washington, D.C. has led people to believe that somehow the Lord has lost the reins of the world. But God is on his throne. It was a tragic day when the planes crashed in the World Trade Towers, the Pentagon, the field in Pennsylvania. But God is still on his throne. He's the God who has not been moved by the trouble of this world. And we need to see a God who is still seated on his throne. The reins of the universe are still in his hands. He is our God. The Bible says the Lord sitting upon a throne high and lifted up. And his train filled the temple. This train was a robe of royalty that a king wore. This signifies greatness. The longer the train, the more exalted the king. God's train filled the temple. There were the seraphims. This is the only place you'll find them there. There are cherubims and seraphims. These have to do with God's presence, God's judgment, and God's altar. The Bible says of these seraphims, above it stood the seraphims. Each one had six wings. Between he covered his face. He covered his face in the presence of God, not to look upon the face of God in all his glory. And between he covered his feet in humility, they covered their feet in the presence of God. I say to you, if the President of the United States walked in, we'd all stand to our feet. But if Jesus Christ came in, we'd all fall on our faces. Does that sound like our church services and the humility we ought to have before the Lord? Why? Why? Because we don't have the regulative worship that we ought to have that's demonstrated to us through historical settings that we know are true. We've created a new kind of worship today that exalts man and the singer and the knowledge and expertise of the speaker. And I'm sorry, it's dethroned God. And you can listen to this all you want to, but what's going to change it? The attitude of people who saw, say they know God, reveals to us the kind of God they say they know. This flippant statements that people make about God reveals that there's not a God in their thinking who is high and holy, seated on his throne, whose train fills the temple, or else they would not talk about him the way they do. The Bible says of these angelic beings, and with twain they did fly. They were ready to serve, to move at God's beckoning. The God that we know, the God of the Bible, the God who is holy, high, and lifted up, is a God before whom we should be ready to do whatever he asks us to do because of who he is. You do not have to ask in order to find out whether or not you want to do it. If you have the right vision of God, you're already surrendered to do whatever God wants you to do. And we get so little done with our people because they don't have the right vision of God. The Bible says one cried unto another and said, "Holy, holy, holy, thrice holy God, God the Father, God the Son. Holy is God the Father. Holy is God the Son. Holy is God the Holy Ghost." The word holy means separate. He is not one of, but the one and only is the Lord of hosts. The whole earth is filled with his glory. What is your vision of God? I repeat, please write it down. Our vision of God determines everything else in our lives. All of my life is determined by my vision of God. Every time I have trouble with some peripheral thing, some external thing or person, some moment of anxious fear, I need to talk to the Lord, enter into God's presence and find help from God who enables me to deal with whatever it is. You see, the vision of God reduces everything else to its rightful size. But when we've lost vision of God, and the reason our people are so anxious and full of fear, and our churches are missing what they should have, is because we don't have the vision of God right.
You and I need to determine to get alone with God and His Word until we see the Lord for who He is. And it's going to be life-changing, sobering. And some of this cheap music that's being done, not all of it. Some new things are wonderfully done and have wonderful words. But so much of it does not have God-exalting words. And it reaches the emotions without ever getting to the spirit. It doesn't exalt God as much as it exalts the performer. And that performance could not be given. You'd walk in, if you had the presence of God upon your heart and mind, living consciously in His presence, you couldn't do all that stuff in the presence of a holy God. Amen. And the way we deal with this is not saying, this is seven things I don't like about it. The way we deal with this is to bring again the presence of God to our lives like it ought to be, as He ought to have His place in our lives. And dominate our lives, yes, but permeate everything else we do. And in that kind of experience, other things can't have life that shouldn't have life. This brings our vision of self. I want you to get this, our vision of self. Woe is me. Woe is me. And the reason we don't have woe is me is because our vision of self is so exalted. Woe is me, for I'm undone. Because I'm a man of unclean lips, and I dwell in the midst of a people of unclean lips. For mine eyes have seen the King, the Lord of hosts. What brought us to this evaluation of self? Some sort of self-study? No. This is what we saw of self when we came into the light. The light, the consuming fire of a thrice holy God. Then we got the vision of self. God is light. He's a consuming fire. He is a burning and shining light. When we come into God's presence, we see ourselves and we see things that about us that we've never seen before. As a matter of fact, the subject of secret sins is not sins that we've committed in secret. Secret sins are the sins that are now hidden from us and will not be uncovered until we come into the presence of God. You'll be confessing things you never thought about for a while because God's revealing things in your life and you want to be as clean with God as you can be. Then God begins to show us these things about our lives and we need to confess them to Him. The Bible says of Isaiah, he came into God's presence and he said, woe is me, for I am undone because I'm a man of unclean lips. I dwell in the midst of a people of unclean lips, for mine eyes have seen the King, the Lord of hosts. You and I never see ourselves as we should until we come to the presence of God. Now, look, the clearer our vision of God, the clearer everything else becomes. You say, I got a real problem with some people. You don't understand it until you get the clearer vision that comes from an exalted God in your life. And He clarifies. Then our vision of service. Then the Bible says in verse 6, then flew one of the seraphims unto me, having a live coal in his hand, which he had taken with the tongs from off the altar. What coal? What altar? We are at the temple, the place of sacrifice. It is a place of burning coals, a place of blood, a place of atoning sacrifice. He is there where the sacrifice has been made on the altar. There is a holy God high and lifted up. And out of our reach, separate from sinners, there's no way on our own effort that we can approach this holy God. There's no way we can come near Him. The more we see of ourselves and our sin, the more we realize there's no way. There's such a gulf between that holy God and us as sinful people. Imagine that helpless moment when we see God high, holy, lifted up, and we see ourselves separated from that holy God. When's the last time you've experienced something like that in worship? We're just working to get everybody on board. We're trying to get God and all the people to agree with what we've discovered.
Our preaching needs some adjusting, doesn't it? Our churches need it. Well, where is the fixed point of reference? I don't know. And I won't really know, though I say it's the Bible. I won't understand the Bible like I would understand the Bible. I can't see it clearly without God's shining His light, the light of Himself, on it. And so imagine that helpless moment. What am I to do? The seraphim comes to the altar, takes the burning coal from the altar, places it on the lips of Isaiah. And what he says to Isaiah, and he laid it upon my mouth and said, lo, this hath touched thy lips, and thine iniquity is taken away and thy sin purged. 1 Peter 3:18, for Christ also hath once suffered for sins, the just for the unjust, that he might bring us to God, being put to death in the flesh, but quickened by the Spirit. Now, may the Lord help me by His Spirit right now. Right now. I want to try to do a little something here that I hope God will give clarity. When we see the Lord high exalted and lifted up, and we see ourselves as we are, sinners, and we see this gulf between us and God, how is it that we get to God? He came to us. He came to us when the Lord Jesus Christ became a man without ceasing to be God. He came to us. He was made sin for us. He who knew no sin, that we might be made the righteousness of God in Him. And as Isaiah was told, this coal from this fiery altar of sacrifice touched him and made him clean. You and I understand from that vivid picture that it's Christ who came and gave Himself for us. As we repent of our sin and by faith trust Him, He makes us clean and gives us the approach through Himself to God. We come not on our own merit. We build no merit of our own. We never will build merit on our own. But we come to God on His merit. And when we pray and approach the Lord, it's not like, hey, God, aren't you fortunate to have me? Boy, if you just had more like me. No, no, no. There's a deep humility there, knowing there's no way we could ever get to God apart from God coming to us. And so we come to the Lord on the merit of our Lord and Savior Jesus Christ in the way He's made that we might enter in and get to God. And out of a grateful heart, so thankful to God for all He's done for us, we're willing to say, whatever you want, whenever you want it, here am I. Send me. Send me. We pass that then. These things have happened to us. We pass that then. Here am I. Send me, Lord. Send me. And I'm going with gratitude to God because I've seen Him high, exalted, lifted up. The greatest privilege of my life is to serve Him. And I want to do it in a way that honors Him, our vision of God. If there's one thing we could work on that will correct everything else, it is getting the right vision of God. Our preaching, teaching, singing, motive, enlistment of people, the service of the Lord, the mission fields of the world that need laborers. Once we've been conquered by Calvary, that's it. That's it. Let's pray. Father, apply these things to us, to our lives. Help us, guide us, use us. In Thy name we pray. Let's make just a bit of application here. You've got some place for notes. Observe to do according to all that is written at the end of this lecture. What do you need to do?
If you start this way and say, I'm going back to my church and I'm going to straighten some people out, then you've made a mistake already. If you say, I'm going to get alone with God and God's Word, I'm going to pray that God gives me the vision of God that I need, I want to be full of grace and truth, I want people to see the Lord Jesus in me. When I get in one of these flesh fits, and we get into them often, I'm the guiltiest in the room.

0: fellowship with our holy God. Giving God His rightful place will give everything else its rightful place. Let's say, I'm going to combat this music that's trying to get in our church. Don't do it. Don't do it. Just lead your people in verses of Scripture about a vision of God, how we should see the Lord, how people bowed, fell on their faces before Him. What pleases the Lord? Give them truthful words if the words aren't exalting to the Lord. Not long ago, one of these contemporary songs was revealed to be a song somebody wrote about his girlfriend. It became one of the great popular songs in contemporary music. And the writer said that was not even about God. He said, I'm not even a Christian. That was written to my girlfriend. Shouldn't some discerning Christian somewhere in a church have figured that out? When they saw the words were not clearly about Christ. And by the way, with all the things going on in deviant forms of Christianity or called Christianity, don't we need to do a real examination of words and songs and see if it's really speaking about the Lord Jesus Christ? Our vision of God.
1: Mr. Treber and I had the joy of raising three children. And what a blessing that was to have them in our home for those years. Now they've been gone for many years and they have their own families. We discovered, and I think really I discovered as I was taught by my wife probably how to raise children, that you have to have a child's attention if you're going to cause them to obey. The greatest key in a child's life is, children, obey your parents in the Lord, for this is right. A lot of times a child can hear, it goes in this ear and comes right out the other. Sometimes they don't hear you. Sometimes parents feel like discipline is, son, get in here right now. And that boy, that girl knows you don't have to obey because mother's going to ratchet up. Son, I said, come in here. And they still know that they don't have to obey because mother's going to say, how many times do I have to say here, Jack, Alan, Treber, get in here. When it's the middle name, you know that's when you have to obey. A child, you must have their eyes and their ears in order to raise them. Children get so sidetracked so quickly. You must gain the attention of a child. So it is in a marriage. Ladies, let me just tell you something about men. You have to get their attention. Man, I hear you. He doesn't hear anything. Because real men don't hear. Thank you, fellows. We'll pay for that. You will pay for that. Shane, I was your amen. I could hear it. You will pay for that one, brother. We're sort of, duh. You know, it's like headlights, deer as a headlights in the mirror, headlights. You just, we don't capture it. We're slow. Some people say, maybe dumb. Ladies, don't say amen. Ladies, please. My wife has learned to gain my attention. How she does it, what she uses, it's black. It's got a handle. It's made out of iron. It's a skillet. Sometimes she throws it at me. Sometimes she hits me on the backside. Normally, when she gets my attention, it's on the top of my head. And she bangs on it. And I yes, ma'am, what do you need? A woman has to get her husband's attention. A man has to get his wife's attention. Parents have to get the children's attention. I want to ask you a question. How can we gain God's attention? How can I get God to listen to me? Well, you say, Pastor, His ears are ever open, Psalm 34, 5. His eyes and his ears are ever attentive to our cry. Sure, he'll never leave us nor forsake us. I know that. My Bible says in 2 Chronicles chapter 16, his eyes are running to and fro throughout the earth, seeking that he may bestow blessing upon those that diligently seek him. I know all that. But how can I truly, though God never leaves me nor forsakes me, and his eyes are watching me, how can I truly capture the attention of God? That's what we do in prayer. We come to God and we

0: come with a clean heart. We try to make sure that our heart is clean and our sin is confessed as we speak to a holy God. How can I gain, and I want to speak to us today about gaining the attention of God. How can I do it? I was reading this text. I told my wife last Sunday morning early. The book of Zechariah and the book of Hosea this year have personally spoken to my heart. I did not realize moving into 2013 that those two books were going to have such a great impact upon me. I see the bus ministry in the book of Zechariah. I see caring for boys and girls and caring for widows and widowers in the book of Zechariah. I see so much about revival in Hosea. I preached so many weeks and months on that subject. As I was reading last week, I saw something so very powerful about simply gaining the attention of God. You read it. Brother Thompson read it for us this morning. The Bible says this in verse number 3. Therefore say unto them, thus saith the Lord of hosts. That next word is turn. Turn ye unto me, saith the Lord of hosts. Now watch this. And I will turn unto you. The ball's not in God's court. The ball is in my court. I must turn to God. Now, he's always there. Brother Paul Touchstone, I wonder if you could come up here, if your wife would give you permission to help me today. And would you come right and stand right here? And see, for the sake of that I know the illustration, let me, and it'd be better if you should stand right there. It'd be better if you were, thank you, if you were God than me. Here's a great man. And what a wonderful godly man, a good husband, good father, great servant of the Lord. But let me, for the sake of, because I know the illustration, play God, though you'd be a better one. And so, and I hope this doesn't sound irreverent. I am God, and Paul, I want you to talk to me anytime you want to. I want you to call upon me. I want you to see me. But you know what happens in life? We get so busy. If this were me, I get so busy. And I get busy with finances. And here God is, and yet Paul's so busy with his finances, and he's so busy with a child, and he's so busy with a wife, and he's so busy with himself, and he's doing good things. He's not wandering over here doing wicked things. He's just busy with taking care of everything around him. And Paul needs me. I am, and I hope, I know this sounds irreverent, I feel badly, but I'm representing God. Paul, I need you, son. And so Paul calls out and he says, Lord, talk to me. Go ahead, Paul, just no, don't turn around. Just keep looking for me. He's looking for me. Well, I'm right here. You know what you need? You know what Paul needs to do? It says it three times in that two verses and then one more time in that chapter, four times. God says, turn, turn, turn. Turn means to rotate. Look it up in Strong's Dictionary. Look it up in Vine's Expository Dictionary in the Hebrew, in the Greek. It simply means to turn. Paul's a good man, a good man. He pays his taxes, and he cares for his wife, and he loves his son, and he loves his family, he loves his church, he loves me. But he's so busy, he got rotated away from me. He's turned, not because he's a heathen, wicked man, not because Brother Paul's getting drunk, and though that could turn us. All you have to do, I'm going to tell you what you're going to do. You stay right there, please, if you will. The Bible says, thus saith the Lord of hosts. Verse 3. What's that next word, church? Turn. Turn you unto me, saith the Lord of hosts. Watch this. And I will turn to you, saith the Lord. See, here I am. I'm God. I cannot look upon sin. Do you recall that when Jesus died on the cross, he said, my God, why hast thou forsaken me? Why did God the Father have to turn his back on Jesus at the cross? Because Jesus became sin for me. God cannot look at sin. And so he saw his son and the sin of mankind was poured out upon him and he turned his back upon his own son. He didn't deny his son. He didn't reject his son. He could not look at sin. And all that Brother Paul Touchstone has to do, I said, if you'll just turn to me, Paul, I'll turn to you. So Brother Paul, start turning. Well, that's a wonderful relationship right there. Would you please sit down right there? I may have you help me again in a moment. I tell you what, I love it. And so do you. If you're married, I love it when my wife turns and looks at my eyes and looks at my face. I love it when our children look and they talk to me, and our children are grown adults, but they're so sweet to us. I love it when those little grandkids come. I'm out here talking to people. They all come up on Sunday morning, begin about 9, 10 in the morning. They're out there from 9, 10 to about 9:30. They're all starting to show up. That'd be a good time to come to Sunday school. But nonetheless, amen. I'll do my own. Takes longer if I have to do the amen, folks. And I'm over here talking to people, and I hear behind me, Papa! Woo-hoo! Those are good words right there. Brother Floyd, you've been out there a lot with me. Papa! I'll turn. I'll not be rude. I'll finish this conversation. Sometimes I'm with someone that say, go ahead, take care of the kids. Thank you. I want to. I talk to those kids. Your children, Pastor! Oh, Brother Paul, your son, Josiah, 16 months. That guy, he comes out with his mother and dad soul winning on Saturday morning. That kid is such a, he's got a smile. I thought it was just for me. He smiles to everybody that way. I mean, that boy is, and he sees me yesterday morning and he gets excited. He runs toward me. I reach down here, pick him up. He had a big old coat bundled up yesterday. Oh, I tell you what, I hear him. I'll turn in a heartbeat. God says, why don't you just turn to me? You know, there's so much over here that rotates us. It's not always sin. It could be sin. It could be drink. It could be drugs. It could be this. It could be that. It could be adultery. All those things turn us, but it could be just the busyness of life. Some of you dear folks in this room, you set off and said, this year of 2013, I'm going to be at Sunday school, Sunday morning, Sunday night, Wednesday night, read my Bible, pray, family do it. And then all of a sudden, we get busy. I'm not saying those things should not be part of our lives. They should. And that's the way we shouldn't live. Somehow we get busy and we get turned. And we get to the end of the year. We're looking, I'm doing nothing to serve God. Not a thing. I was in the choir. I was on a bus route one time in my life. I did teach Sunday school. I was faithful to God. Something turns you. Can I tell you something? While we're turned away from God, there is going to be something in your life that happens. I'm not saying God's mean and God's cruel. God's going to get you. But there's going to be something that happens that's going to spin you around and will spin me around. Oh, may it be instead of some tragedy or sorrow or heartache and difficulty that spins me around, may it be character and godliness and say, God, I've wandered far away from God. I'm coming home. You know, I find that the Bible makes it very clear to gain the attention of God. Brother Touchstone, you turn, I'll turn. Life's so simple. Stay right there for the sake of time. And I would love to take you to Jeremiah. If you have an opportunity this week, Jeremiah chapter 3. The prophet writes to the people of God. And he says, your sins and your iniquities. He said, you're like a treacherous woman who's been unfaithful to her husband. And you won't turn to me. He said, turn unto me. And because they would not turn, judgment came on that family. And their children began to suffer. And chapter 14 of the book of Jeremiah, you find that those families had no food. They had no there was famine. Why? Because your fathers have turned against me. There's a cry for America. Oh, we've turned against God. We have turned against God so wickedly in this nation. Perhaps the nation will not come back to God, but perhaps God's people will turn. Recall that verse that became very, very famous and popular. It's always been in the Bible, always been a great verse. But during the bicentennial, when we were 200 years of age, in 1976, every preacher in America claimed it for that year. Second Chronicles 7:14, if my people, which are called by my name, shall humble themselves and pray and seek my face and turn from their wicked way, then will I hear. The problem is God's not listening. The problem is we're still wanting to do all this and saying, now God, bail me out. Help me. Come through. Take care of me. Where are you, God? And he says, I'm over here. Would you just simply turn? There's a second thought I find in the Bible. It's the word to gain the attention of God. Draw nigh to him. James 4:8 says this. Draw nigh unto God, and he will draw nigh unto you. Brother Touchstone, would you help me again? Turn away from me, if you will. And Paul, I want you. I want you. I love you. I want you. And Paul one day cries out, said, oh God, I've turned back to you. And he turns back to me. And he says, now, I want to have fellowship with you. Well, I said, Brother Paul, it's very easy. James 4:8. Draw nigh unto God, and he'll draw nigh unto you. So Paul's over there and said, what in the world do I have to do? He's confounded. I'm over here. I'm reading my Bible. I'm doing these things. I'm being religious. I'm being spiritual. I'm giving to the poor. I'm helping people in life. What do I have to do? I'm not swearing. I'm not cussing. I'm not running. I'm not this. What do I have to do? It's very easy. All he has to do is draw nigh to me. He's got to take a step toward me. See, God, when we turn our back, God says, I can't look on you. What you're doing, you've abandoned me. And so Brother Paul says, I'm going to turn. And God says, I will turn. But the next step is relationship, closeness. Brother Paul, I met you in fourth grade. Oh, I tell you, he's been a wonderful man. He and his wife, I've known his wife for years. She's from my brother-in-law's church in Rockford, Illinois. She's been I remember her as a teenager coming here for youth conference. I remember, she's always been a sweet girl. And I tell you what, I kind of like talking to them. I kind of like fellowshipping with them. I get about that much time every Saturday morning. I see them, they come and they're training young boys and girls how to be soul winners and take the gospel to our area. And it gives us that moment. And you know what happens? Brother Paul and his wife, they park over here on this far part of the parking lot. And here I am. And you know what they start doing? This happens every Saturday. They start walking toward me and I start walking toward them. That's what draw nigh to God means. Brother Paul, he wants relationship with me. I want relationship with him. But I can't come until he comes. And so he takes his first step. Guess when he takes one step? Guess what I do automatically? I take a step. We're closer. He draws nigh to me, takes another step. Guess what I do? I'm not saying, okay, here's what you have to do. You have to give all your money. You have to be here 24 hours a day. No, I'm not doing that. He got closer to me. I'm getting closer to him. Here's what he says. God, I want to walk with you. He gets closer to me. Guess what? I get closer to him. We sing, and he walks with me, and he talks with me, and he tells me I am his own. We're fellowship. Please be seated. Thank you. So here's what Brother Touchstone has to do. He has to, sit right here, please. I just might get inspired to go a little bit more, my brother. He's already turned his back on me. I mean, you really need this message. Your wife is nodding her head big time there, my brother. Does she use a skillet on you? She does. I thought she did. She's about this tall. And, so Zachariah says, God says, if you'll just turn, I'll turn. Brother Touchstone turns, God turns. James says, if you'll just draw nigh unto me, I'll draw nigh to you. The ball is not in God's court. It's in my court. I have to do the turning so he can do the turning. I have to do the drawing so he can do the drawing. Let me close. Here it is. Jeremiah 33:3. call unto me. Call unto me, and I will show thee great and mighty things thou knowest not. I don't understand God. You haven't called upon him. Brother Touchstone, will you stand right there? I'm not going to talk about paycheck or all. He works for us at the other property over there. But I know you don't have enough money. I know. I see your paycheck. I just know. And you have to call out to God. Because whether it's for Christmas or for food or for gasoline, I understand it. I have the most sacrificing staff in all the world. Elementary school, junior high school, high school, college, church staff, publications, you name it. It's an amazing thing how they're here and they're not here. I heard some teachers thinking their public schools, they're going to strike because of money. And I thought, my goodness, here's what you're getting paid. I wish my staff could be paid that. And you want to strike for more? I hear fast food restaurant people striking. I'm thinking sometimes, wow, you get that much money? Don't tell my staff. God says, Brother Paul, call upon me, and I will answer thee, and I'll show you great and mighty things, but I can't do it if you don't call. What are some things you'd like to call upon me for, Brother Paul? If I were really truly God, you'd probably be asking for your marriage. What else would you be asking for? Wisdom. What else are you going to ask for, Brother Paul? Health. Parenting. I mean, they are so obsessed with doing this thing right. His marriage, his health, his walk with God, his parenting, his finances. And you know what? As he continues to, don't mean it disrespectful, ring my doorbell, I'm going to try to answer everything I can if it will not hurt him. We don't have, my wife and I, the church has been so good to, we don't have money. But if we found out that our children needed something, we found out they didn't have groceries, friend, we would come through. If we found out they were calling upon God, not telling, Mom, Dad, we have no groceries. If we found out and we went to there and we saw and we opened their refrigerator, nothing there but water, we would want to, and if we would know and they have a need, we want to meet that need. Any parents that way, any grandparents that way, all you have to do, Brother Touchstone, is call. You see, in life, let's spin you around again. You spun away from me. I can't look at what you're doing. You've sidestepped me. I don't love you, Paul, but I wonder if you could just start to pivot toward me. And guess what? As he pivots, I pivot. And as he pivots more, I pivot more. And he pivots more because God says, if you'll turn to me, I'm going to turn to you. And then it gets closer because I say, Brother Paul, if you'll just draw nigh to me, I'm going to draw nigh to you. And he takes a step and I take a step. And he wants to draw closer and he takes a step and I take a step. And he wants to get closer and he takes a step and I take a step. And now we're in fellowship together. And guess what? He can take it a step higher. He can begin to call upon me and I will answer. Thank you. I think I'll let you be seated. I got 45 points today. There's only three, but thank you, Brother Touchstone. See, God wants me to call upon him. God wants me to turn to him. And God wants me to draw to him. But it's not necessarily, we think, what's wrong with God? Why isn't God coming through? The problem's never in the Bible, God. It's always over here. We have to do the turning first. We first turn, he'll turn. We draw, he'll draw. We call, he'll answer. We've missed it. That's why salvation is such a wonderful gift, because God has a gift. But friend, you have to take the gift before he can continually bless you with that gift of salvation. You have to call upon him. You have to say, I am a sinner. I'm in need of the Savior. And you have to come to Christ. Yeah, salvation is not God saying, okay, you do this, you do this. That religion says all these rules. Jesus says that if a man will confess with his mouth to the Lord Jesus, it begins with man. The work here is already finished. It is done. That's why he cried out the last word. He said, it is finished. His work is done. Now it's up to me. I have to not work my way to salvation. I have to turn to him and say, dear God, Jack Treber is a sinner. Whosoever will, let him come. Let him come. Very last book in the Bible, last chapter in the Bible. He said, the Spirit and the bride say, come. And whosoever is athirst, let him come. And whosoever will, let him come. It's not getting God to come here. It's man coming to God. Perhaps you're a Christian today. You've walked away from God. The song says, I've wandered far away from God. Now I'm coming home. The paths of sin too long I've trod. Now I'm coming home. Coming home. Coming home. Never more to roam. Open wide. Isn't it amazing about the prodigal son? He left and went to another country and joined himself to that country. And in the hog pen of sin, the Bible says he came to himself and he says, I will do this. I will arise and go to my father. The father never came looking for the son. The father never started jumping around to other things and say, okay, if I get out of church, maybe my son will come home. If I buy him things, maybe he'll come home. The father stayed at home. And the boy said, what I have to do, I'm in a hog pen with the pigs and sin and degradation. I've destroyed my life. I've made a mess out of things. I'm going to rise and go to my father. His father was there as he was every day looking. And he said, oh, I see in the distance something coming. I see something. That's my boy. That's my son. And he embraced his son and he kissed his son. And he said, let's make a feast. My son who left us is now come home. It was up to the boy to come back. Salvation begins with you coming to God. Not God coming to you. He's already come. He came as a babe. He came as the sufferer on the cross. He came as one that was dead and put in a grave. And he came with one who conquered the grave. And he lives in heaven making intercession for you and I. Friend, his work is done. It's up to you now. So I don't want salvation. Well, then you reject it. You say, I'm not going to turn my face to God. You will one day. For the Bible says one day every knee shall bow. And every tongue will confess that Jesus is Lord. He is God. Christian, there's a message for us. Let's turn. Let's turn back. Let's draw closer. Let's call. There's a message for unsaved. Turn your eyes upon Jesus. He is the answer. Draw nigh to him. He'll save you today, unsaved. Our heads are bowed. And our eyes are closed. Our Father, this morning,
1: I would like for you to take the Word of God, please, and turn with me to the book of Acts, the 20th chapter, and we'll begin with verse 24 in Acts chapter 20. It's an amazing thing when a man or woman gives a summary to his or her life, especially if the life has been well lived. And I believe, as a Christian, of course, we'd be hard-pressed to find any human being that ever walked the earth outside of our Lord Jesus Christ who lived a life so dynamic and so well-lived as the Apostle Paul. And in the 20th chapter of Acts, he's giving a parting word to the Ephesian elders who've come to meet him. Remember, in the city of Ephesus, he spent more time than any other place in his travels. Established a great church there called the Church of the Apostles, one of the churches we find in the revelation of Jesus Christ. And he gives them warning and encouragement. He gives them a parting word that they will not see his face again. It saddens them so that they embrace him, bid him farewell, kiss him, hang about his neck, weep, sore, and watch him as he boards the ship and leaves, not to be seen by them again. And in the heart of that message he gives to them in the 20th chapter of Acts, the Bible says in verse 24, when he's talking about all he's gone through, he says, "But none of these things move me. Neither count I my life dear unto myself, so that I might finish my course with joy and the ministry which I have received of the Lord Jesus to testify the gospel of the grace of God." He gives a summary statement here to his ministry. And he says, the things that have been happening to me don't move me, they don't distract me, they don't deter me. As a matter of fact, I'm determined by the grace of God, by the filling of the Holy Spirit of God, to finish what God's given me to do, and not just to finish it, but to finish it with joy. We've given quite a bit of time to that particular phrase, and I trust the Lord used it in your heart. But now he says, what God has given me to do, this ministry that God has given me, which I have received of the Lord Jesus, is to testify the gospel of the grace of God. And I want to say something to you, and I hope it's not shocking. Not only has God given that ministry to the Apostle Paul, he's given that to all of his children. We are saved to tell others. Only those who know the way can show the way to others. And so we could honestly, truthfully say, God has given me a ministry. You could say this as a businessman or housewife, or whatever the case may be. If you're truly a believer, if you know the Lord Jesus as your personal Savior, and you've asked God to forgive your sin, and you've received Christ into your life, and you have as a present possession Christ in you, the hope of glory, then you could say with Paul here, God has given me a ministry. And my ministry is to testify, in the very words of Scripture, the gospel of the grace of God. To testify the gospel of the grace of God. It's a confining work because it gives us direction and limits us from things that would distract us from what God has given us to do. All of us who've grown up as children and into adulthood have been used to getting responsibilities from a parent or someone and being checked on to see whether or not we fulfill that responsibility. There stands out in my mind one particular case when I was a boy. In the middle of the winter, I had a little moped and my mother needed a bill paid. And she concocted the idea that it had to be paid on that day. It'd be late if it wasn't paid on that day. It was freezing cold, bitter cold, so cold you didn't want to be outside. And she wanted me to ride my little moped downtown to pay this bill for her. And I can remember getting on it, and as I tell the story, the memory comes fresh back into my mind. And I put on all the warm clothes I could possibly put on, started on the assignment that she had given me, but I didn't get all the way to the place where I was supposed to go to pay the bill. And I stopped, got warm for a few minutes, turned around and came back. Well, as always, she was waiting to see if I did what she told me to do. And when I said no, it got too cold. Then she went into this logistical discussion about where I was, how far I had gone, how close that was to the place of destination, and that I'd already suffered the most of the cold, and I could have gone just a little further. It wouldn't have been as far as coming back home was, and I could have gotten warm there. You know, those kind of lectures really are harder than the assignments, are they? Aren't they? But I remember it. I remember it well. And then she tagged all of that, as she normally did, with, when I ask you to do something, I mean for you to do it. Well, I want you to know it wasn't over. So back to the bill paying pace I had to go. And this time I suffered whatever cold I'd have to suffer with what I thought to be freezing hands and legs and face and all of that till I got the task completed. That's what she wanted done. Well, something much greater than that has been given to all of us. All of us who know the Lord. All of us. I read in my study in preparation for this a story passed along by Oswald Smith, the great pastor of the People's Church in Toronto. And he said, I had this vision, I think he was quoting someone else, of Jesus returning to heaven. And Gabriel said, well, the work has been finished. The price for pardon has been paid. The assignment has been made. You've told him to go into all the world and preach the gospel to every creature. And he elaborated on this conversation between Christ and Gabriel. And then the pastor said, in my dream, I heard Gabriel say to the Lord Jesus, what if that doesn't work? What if they don't do that? Then what? And the pastor of the People's Church in Toronto said, in my dream, the Lord said, there's no other plan. That's the only plan I've given. And I want to say to you, with a nail-pierced hand, the Lord Jesus said, go into all the world and preach the gospel to every creature. He has no other plan. Can you imagine after half a century how many times I've talked about this? I remember preaching in a little country church called Piney Level. Very interesting place, great people. On the 126th Psalm, they that sow in tears shall reap in joy. He that goeth forth and weepeth bearing precious seed shall doubtless come again, bring his sheaves with him. And I remember distinctly working on a certain sentence for that sermon that said something like this: the foremost need in the life of every child of God is to tell other people about Jesus. And they all said amen. And I remember distinctly the pastor coming to me after that message was given. I was just a young, inexperienced preacher and probably quoting something I'd read somewhere else. But I do remember preaching on the 126th Psalm there. And he said, you know, Brother Clarence, I appreciate so much your message today, but I don't believe our people are going to be obedient to God and do it. I wonder how many of us just need to come clean with the Lord right now and say, I know that's what it says. I know that's what the Bible teaches. And I've read with you that Paul said his entire ministry was to testify of the gospel, the grace of God. But we're just not going to do it. We're going to find every excuse not to do it. We're going to rationalize away everything we possibly can to remove our responsibility, assuming someone else would do it. Or we'll take some abbreviated version of it. But God has no other plan. A man came to me and Patterson, New Jersey, owned a huge Christmas store. He visited our church. One time he got so excited, my wife remember, that he yelled, amen. He had never done anything like that before in his life. He was from some dead church, and he'd come in on Sunday night and sit and listen. Remember that, honey? And he yelled, amen. And I remember one of the puzzling questions. He said puzzling questions that he put to me. He wasn't used to this. And he said, do you actually believe that as soon as someone gets saved, that they've asked God to forgive their sin and come to live their life, do you believe without training, without anything else, they should go and start witnessing to people? I'm going to ask you the question that he asked me. What would you say, yes or no? Yes. Then I would say, then why don't we do that? I heard Dr. R.G. Lee preach numbers of times. He was the prince of preachers in his day. And Dr. Lee said, let's imagine for a moment that every person who has any responsibility in a local assembly gained that responsibility by his passion for witnessing. The most passionate soul winner was the pastor. Those just under that particular person were the church leaders or deacons or Sunday school teachers. But no one could serve anywhere in the church without having a passion for souls. Now, these are the kind of things we talked about lots long ago. But when it's all summarized, when everything is finished, when it's all in, when the curtain falls on life and we have that inevitable meeting with God, and we will, then this will be it. To testify the gospel of the grace of God. What did we do with this? It's not a suggestion. As a matter of fact, God doesn't make suggestions. We make suggestions, but God doesn't make suggestions. Occasionally, I say to the people at work here, when I ask you to do that, that wasn't a suggestion. I don't usually make suggestions. That was a directive. And I like to be kind about it, compassionate, loving. Just before I kill someone, I like to do it in love. But anyway, the Lord doesn't make suggestions. He gives commands. Commands. And Paul is saying, this has taken hold of me. So much so, if you turn with me, please, to the book of Romans in chapter 1 and verse 1, as he begins this letter to the Roman Christians, he writes in Romans chapter 1 and verse 1, Paul, a servant of Jesus Christ, called to be an apostle, separated into the gospel of God. Separated into the gospel of God. He wrote the church in Corinth and said, not only have I separated myself unto the gospel of God, this is what I've given my life to do so as not to be distracted. I am determined not to know anything among you save Jesus Christ and Him crucified. You can't drag me into another conversation. Oh, I could talk about lots of things. Bilingual, multicultural, religious authority, studied as a rabbi. But I've made up my mind and set my heart that I will never talk about anything else. I'm determined not to know anything among you save Jesus Christ and Him crucified. When we have conversations with people, how long does it take us to get to the gospel? If we've gotten acquainted with someone at the grocery store, how long does it take us to get to the gospel? If we've gotten acquainted with someone where our cars are worked on, how long does it take us to get to the gospel? When the Lord says that's why we're here, that's why He didn't take us to heaven, because we're ready for heaven as far as our sin being forgiven and our record in glory, well, why doesn't He take us? He leaves us here to testify of the gospel of the grace of God. I wonder if anything I could say in this meeting, anything, or anything I could do would bring to the place of a heart-given determination to become a real witness for Christ. Jesus said to His disciples in the closing chapter of the gospel according to Luke, ye are witnesses of these things. That's the noun. The noun must come before the verb. We are witnesses. We've experienced the grace of God in our lives, haven't we? Our sins have been forgiven. We've come to the Lord, been forgiven. My wife met an interesting character today, very nice man. I didn't meet him, talk to him. She engaged him in conversation, but he talked about me. And in sort of a tongue-in-cheek way, he identified me. He knew who I was and wanted to know how I was doing. I said, I'm doing great. People get sort of staggered by that when I'm hobbling around with a cane, bent over, and they say, how are you doing? I said, oh, wonderful. And I really am, I have to convince them. And I am. Thank God for that. But when my wife started talking to him about the Lord and church, he said, well, let me put it this way. I go to a church that's exactly the opposite of what you do. Exactly the opposite. And I said to her when she came back to tell me, I said, well, what do you imagine he meant? And she says, I believe that he meant he knows what we teach and preach and what you stand for. And someone might say, that's good. But I wonder if our reputation in a matter like that is our reality. There were times in my life where a man would say something like this, if Clarence Sexton's been there, you've been talked to about the Lord. I remember a fellow saying one time about a funeral director. Brother Sexton was there having a funeral, correct? Yes. Well, I know he's talked to you about whether or not you know the Lord Jesus as your Savior. You know, when people say things like that, it's very convicting. It's very convicting if you're not living up to their expectation. What kind of expectation do you have of yourself as a gospel witness? What expectation do people have of us, our church, the Temple Baptist Church, as a gospel witness? What would they expect of you? If you know the Lord, what would they expect of you? They'd expect that you're telling other people about him. And the distance between God's expectation of us, their expectation of us, and our behavior, that gap needs to be closed. And only you and I can close it. Do you know, there'd be nothing, absolutely nothing wrong with you becoming fanatical about gospel witnessing. I mean, every person, no matter where you work, knew you seized whatever opportunity you were given in a break, during lunch, any occasion imaginable where you weren't limiting their work because they're paid to work, not to listen to you witness. But there'd be absolutely nothing wrong and everything right if we went about it the right way, in Christian love and concern and compassion, and just press the matter seriously, sincerely, earnestly to people's hearts about whether or not they really knew God as their personal Savior in the person of Jesus Christ, God's Son. Because someday we're going to see people cast into the lake of fire. I wish I didn't have to say that, but it's in the Bible. Many of whom we will have had an opportunity to witness to, and we didn't witness. Now, there's another crowd out there, God bless them. There's another crowd out there that believes it's not their responsibility. The Lord's already figured all that out. Jesus didn't die for all people. His atonement was limited. But the Bible doesn't teach that as far as I am concerned. And you know why I believe it doesn't teach that? Because I can't see my God as a person who creates people just to send them to hell. Because the Bible says the Lord is not willing that any should perish, but that all should come to repentance. It's our responsibility to give the gospel witness to everyone. You're never going to witness to the wrong person. If it's a person who is a Christian already, they're going to rejoice that someone cared enough to talk to them about the Lord, and they'll rejoice with you that they're a brother or sister in Christ. If it's someone that is not a Christian, then that may be the gospel witness God uses to convict them of their sin and by His Spirit draw them to His Son, the Lord Jesus. I want to show you something. If you'll turn with me in the gospel records to the gospel according to Mark. In Mark chapter 1, verse 1, this this record, the record given by the human penman here, says in verse 1, the beginning of the gospel of Jesus Christ, the Son of God. The beginning of the gospel. Would you mark that? The beginning of the gospel. And I want us to talk just a moment about the origin of the gospel. Where did the gospel come from? Is this just some good idea people got that everybody ought to hear about the Lord? No, this came from the heart and mind of God. When our first parents sinned in the Garden of Eden, when their sin separated them from God, God declared that a Savior would come and deal with this issue, what the serpent had introduced in the subject of sin. There would be a Redeemer in Genesis chapter 3, verse 15. God deals with it. This is not some afterthought, something that Christ got pushed in a corner to do. This is the eternal plan of God for us to have the gospel. It has an origin. Its origin is with God. Paul went on to say to us in the book of Romans, in the first chapter, and the 14th, 15th, and 16th verses, if you'd like to follow along. He said, I am debtor both to the Greeks and to the barbarians, both to the wise and the unwise. So as much as in me is, I am ready to preach the gospel to you that are at Rome also. For I'm not ashamed of the gospel of Christ, for it is the power of God unto salvation to everyone that believeth, to the Jew first and also the Greek. For therein is the righteousness of God revealed from faith to faith. As is written, the just shall live by faith. So where did the gospel come from? Where is its origin? Would you turn with me to the book of Galatians just a moment? Paul writes in Galatians chapter 1 and verse 1, Paul, an apostle, not of men, neither by man, but by Jesus Christ and God the Father, who raised him from the dead, and all the brethren which are with me unto the churches of Galatia. Grace be unto you, and peace from God the Father and from our Lord Jesus Christ, who gave himself for our sins, that he might deliver us from this present evil world, according to the will of God and our Father. To whom be glory forever and ever. Amen. I marvel that you're so soon removed from him that called you unto the grace of Christ, unto another gospel, which is not another, but there be some that trouble you and would pervert the gospel of Christ. But though we or an angel from heaven preach any other gospel unto you than that which we have preached unto you, let him be accursed. As we said before, so say I now again, if any man preach any other gospel unto you that ye have received, let him be accursed. For do I now persuade men or God, or do I seek to please men? For if I yet pleased men, I should not be the servant of Christ. But I certify you, brethren, that the gospel which was preached of me is not after man. For I neither received it of man, neither was I taught it, but by the revelation of Jesus Christ. This is how the gospel came. And I want you to think about this. This is the origin of the gospel. Turn to Colossians, please. In Colossians, let me read these verses quickly just to nail down some particular thing here. The Bible says in chapter 1 and verse 13, who hath delivered us from the power of darkness and hath translated us into the kingdom of his dear Son, in whom we have redemption through his blood, even the forgiveness of sins, who is the image of the invisible God, the firstborn of every creature. For by him were all things created that are in heaven and that are in earth, visible and invisible, whether it be thrones or dominions or principalities or powers, all things were created by him and for him. And he is before all things, and by him all things consist. He's before all things. Where do we get the gospel? It came from God. Its origin is God. We're dealing with something God has put in our hands that came from Almighty God into our hands. How seriously do we take it? What emphasis do we give to it? I have the words of life God can use these words as an instrument in his hands by the work of the Holy Spirit to change a person's life for eternity. I cannot change his life, but God can use the words I say. Why don't I say them? Why don't I? Many of us have had friends for a long time friends, and we don't know whether or not they're saved. But it's our responsibility. We are responsible. God has given us this duty. Now, if the Lord has an intent, and the Bible says his intent is that he's not willing that any should perish, but that all should come to repentance. If God has an intent, then the devil has a counterfeit intent. There couldn't be a counterfeit if there was not an original. But as soon as the gospel origin was breathed by the breath of God, that God would send a redeemer, the devil constructed a parallel religion that includes everything except the gospel. He tried it out with our first parents in the Garden of Eden. Go ahead and sin. God knows you're going to get wise and you're going to be as smart as God is. What lies he told. It's just one of those parallel things. He printed something, he presented something that is a counterfeit to what God's way is. But I want us to nail this down in our thinking, because the world, the flesh, and the devil try to convince us that it's not our business, that we're intruding in people's lives. Who gave you the responsibility to interrupt somebody's schedule who's been busy or is occupied in something, and you interrupt them? Well, I want you to know that the Lord Jesus Christ, who bled and died for us, was buried and rose from the dead, says, as the Father has sent me, even so send I you. So there is an origin to the gospel. It is the power of God. I don't understand it fully, and neither do you. Look how the Lord describes it when he writes to the church in Corinth. I want you to look at this, if you would, please. The word of God says in 1 Corinthians chapter 15, beginning with verse 1, moreover, brethren, I declare unto you the gospel which I preached unto you, which also ye have received and wherein ye stand, by which also ye are saved, if ye keep in memory what I have preached unto you, unless ye have believed in vain. For I delivered unto you first of all that which I also received, how that Christ died for our sins according to the Scriptures. That's the first. And that he was buried, and that he rose again the third day according to the Scriptures. This is the gospel message. And then he goes on to say, and he was seen of Cephas, or Simon Peter, then of the 12. After that, he was seen of above 500 brethren at once, of whom the greater part remain unto this present, but some are fallen asleep. After that, he was seen of James, then of all the apostles, and last of all, he was seen of me also, Paul writes, as one born out of due time. At the historical date this particular letter was written to 1 Corinthians, Paul said 500 people who saw him at one time after his resurrection are still alive, half of them still alive, of whom half, he says, the greater part remain unto this present, more than half. In other words, the resurrection, the gospel is not given unless it is about the death and the burial and the resurrection of Jesus Christ. You won't believe this, but sometimes I read gospel tracts that people give to me and they never mention the resurrection. If the gospel doesn't talk about the resurrection, it's not the gospel. It's the gospel with the death, burial, and resurrection. And you and I who've been transformed who've been redeemed by his precious blood, have Christ living in us, ought to be able to give that message about Christ dying. And why did he die? God developed this in the mind of an all-wise God, the Creator God. As one man caused sin to enter into all the bloodstream of humanity, one man, the God-man, the second Adam, came into the world and lived a sinless life.

that his son, God the Son, who was not beginning in Bethlehem, he had no beginning, just as God the Father and God the Holy Spirit have no beginning. We believe that God the Son is co-equal, co-existent, eternally existent with God the Father and God the Holy Spirit. Literally, God became a man without ceasing to be God. Mary only brought forth what God sent forth into the world. And he took a body, a special body, so he could go to the cross in that body and pay our debt on the cross. He did not die for himself. He died for us. And he became sin for us. He who knew no sin, we might be made the righteousness of God in him. This gospel message is of divine origin. And it's been given to us. But I want you to write a second thing. There must be obedience to it. And that's our issue. I don't know how far to go. I really don't. You see, because my expectation gets dented with my own disobedience. I'd like to say that we just need to rise up and go witness. How many of you ever had that kind of zeal? I mean, honestly, you were just on fire about witnessing. It didn't matter where or when, you were tearing it up, just getting after it. How many of you ever had that kind of zeal? What happened? How many of you never had that kind of zeal? Be honest, does that mean the rest of you who didn't raise your hands? What happens to us? Somehow or another, we start comparing ourselves with other people, or we think we should do that later, or we will do it later. I don't know all the answers. But we know, and the Bible says, therefore, to him that knoweth to do good and doeth it not, to him it's what? It's sin. Paul said, I've had every pull of my life imaginable. Everything you could imagine in ministry. But none of these things move me. And I don't count my own life dear to myself. I'm here on God's mission, and I know what it is he gave me to testify of the gospel of the grace of God. And he says, that's what I'm going to be obedient to. I'm going to be obedient to the gospel. That's a personal decision we have to make. I think it's a commitment to Christ. It's following the Lord, fishing for men. He said, follow me and I'll make you to become fishers of men. I dream of how it could be done, if it were done right. I'm rejoicing we had over 2,000 young people in Bible clubs in public schools, but it's not being done the right way. I started the Bible clubs at Powell High School in 1989 or 1990. But it's not designed, neither is anything else designed in the Bible, so that we are to go and do it for other people. You approach everything like this as a biblical mission. And the biblical mission, how thankful to God I am for all of you who work in it. Oh, we couldn't do it without you. But the ideal biblical obedience to this is that we win people to Christ, and then they are trained and begin to witness to everyone else in their school. They become the soul winners in the school. It's just like going to the mission field. We shouldn't be paying pastors to go to the mission field and supporting them as pastors for the rest of their journey on earth. That's not a biblical mission. It's very difficult to deal with that when a man goes and now he's pastoring a church and that's what he's doing. It's very difficult to deal with that because we think, well, he's doing some good. But what the Bible teaches is that we're to win the national person to Christ, and that person is to be trained to reach other people in that country. That's what God teaches us. We've had a ministry at the University of Tennessee for over a quarter of a century.
But it's not for us to go down there and do everything for those students.

0: Christians, it's our work to go down there and get that nucleus saved that will begin to witness to the other 28,000 people there. They can do what we cannot do. In our community, someone knows Christ, and that person in that community begins to witness to other people in that community. The Lord said, go into all the world and preach the gospel to every creature. Not Christianize the whole world, but evangelize the whole world. That needs to be straightened out. We spend a lot of money just transferring people from one location to another, but we're never going to evangelize the world by trying to do that ourselves and going there and doing everything we do for a pastor when we really need an evangelist missionary. I wouldn't let this disturb me except to check the Bible and see if it's what the Bible teaches. May God guide us. I think we have a fallacy going on, most of us, all of us, most of us at least, that someone else is going to do this. But God said, no, it's our responsibility. It's our responsibility. If you are a missionary, you shouldn't be paid to sit on your reputation for the rest of your life and just settle down somewhere on a needy mission field and reach a few people. You should be training soul winners and witnesses to get God's work done that only they can do in a way that only God can enable them to do it. But I fail sometimes to talk about it because the truth of the matter is I'm so ashamed of how little we all do. We feel guilty getting on anyone else. I've come to this conclusion that there's going to be a handful of people, a remnant of people in a church who are going to lead the way in this matter. They will lead the way. They'll give the model example in witnessing, winning people to Christ, and be training others that they win to win others, and on it'll go. Everybody is not going to get on board, but if we're going to get the job done, God wants it to get done, there'll be a remnant of people who become entirely obedient to the Lord in this matter. Obedient. You see, the problem is not the gospel. It still is the power of God and salvation to everyone that believes it, to the Jew first and also to the Greek. It still will change lives. You're a good example, aren't you? Paul's an example. The problem is not the gospel or its origin. The problem is we don't obey it. We just don't obey it. And we need to admit that. I know there were times in my life when I was much more fervent about this. I believe in soul winning. I believe we all ought to be soul winners. Do you believe that? I believe everybody ought to witness. I believe we could turn this city and county upside down and be an example for others to turn their county upside down. I believe our schools could be literally set on fire for God by the work of the Holy Spirit if we thought that that group of people we've got in a Bible club was to be trained to be witnessed in the hallways and all that. Now, by the way, that's going to create some opposition. But you know those young people in the school could do more soul winning than we could do down the halls and to the cafeterias and classrooms and on playgrounds and on ball fields than we do, because we can't be there, but they can. Now that they know, they need to tell other people also. Oh, I'm not going to discredit what's going on. Matter of fact, I rejoice in it. I just state it this way so it'll shock you a little bit to know that there's an even greater way to do something. And there is. There is. But there's a third thing I must talk about, and that is when we're talking about the gospel, the grace of God, we must talk about the outcome. Why is it? What do we believe that this will do? Let me just ask questions for a minute. Will it do something that nothing else in our city and county will do? Yes? Will it do something that no political organization can do? Will it change the heart of a young person or a man or a woman like nothing else in legislation can change? Will it? Can God get in there and make a different person out of that person? Let's say some young person has been deviant, some teenager has been deviant and being a problem to everybody. The fact of the matter is the gospel can change his or her life in such a way they no longer have a desire to be deviant. God can work through them to do the right thing. And they become attractive people that can win others to Christ. Let me show you just a little secret. In Romans chapter 1, if you'll go back there with me, please, just for a moment. In Romans chapter 1, the Bible says, we normally stop reading at verse 16. For I'm not ashamed of the gospel of Christ, for it is the power of God unto salvation to everyone that believeth, to the Jew first and also the Greek. But then notice the outcome. For therein, in other words, through the gospel, for therein is the righteousness of God revealed. How do we know the righteousness of God? How do we know what power God has? Talk about all you want to, but when you see a changed life that nothing else can explain, only the gospel can do that. When you see a changed life. For therein is the righteousness of God revealed from faith to faith. Somebody who has faith, telling others about their faith, they receive Christ and get that faith from faith to faith. As is written, the just shall live by faith. You see, there's a link. I don't know a better way to say it at this moment. There's a link that connects. It's one person with faith telling another person who gets faith. Telling another person who gets faith. And they're telling others who gets faith. Faith has been once delivered, but it must be contended for in every generation. You could meet someone and you say, well, what's happened to you? I've trusted Jesus as my Savior. And they've got someone alongside them and say, well, what's happened to you? I've also trusted the Lord Jesus as my Savior. This is the outcome of the gospel. It's life changing. It's world changing. It's family changing. But it must be obeyed. Now, this is the last thing I want to say, because I'm troubled. I'm troubled that we know so much and do so little of what we know. How many of you are troubled by the same thing? Come on. Yeah. This is the kind of thing you preach to preachers and they just shout it out, you know. And then they don't even begin to witness. How many of you are under conviction now that you know you could be more aggressive in the matter of witnessing of the grace of the gospel of grace? Would you lift your hand? You're already on. Well, what are we going to do about it? You're going to load up with gospel tracts. You're going to take the gospel booklet. You're going to determine that whoever works in your office, you will witness to. D.L. Moody's mother said to him, Betsy Moody said, Dwight, we don't have enough money to feed you. You've got to leave Northfield and go to Boston. Your uncle can maybe give you a job before we starve to death here. Your dad's gone and your older brother's gone and you just got to leave. So poor they had to leave home. And in the providence of God, he got to a church in Boston where his uncle insisted he to go. And he introduced him to a Sunday school teacher by the name of Edward Kimball. And Kimball had maybe 12, 13 people in his class. That's all. But Kimball made a promise to God that he would witness to every one of those students. That's all. Just his class. And you have your neighbors, your work associates, your family, your home. There's some circle God's put you in that needs a gospel witness. Start there. And Edward Kimball made the day appointed that he would go to where D.L. Moody was working, down at a shoe shop in Boston. And Kimball went back and forth, the story goes, back and forth, in front of the store, trying to get enough courage to witness. Like the man who led me to Christ. He kept going through piano keys, had me sit after youth choir practice. And I know now what he was trying to do is get up enough courage to just say to me, are you a Christian? And after a while, he just blurted it out. Kimball paced back and forth. And finally, he got courage up for a moment and ran inside the store. And wouldn't you know, D.L. Moody was not out working in the store. But only as God would plan it, he was in the back stock room alone. And Kimball went back there and with the simple presentation of the gospel, led the greatest soul winner we know of in America to Christ. Just that simple. Maybe if 10 of us got in motion, 20 of us got in motion, maybe if you got in motion with this, there's no telling what God would do. There's no telling. The Bible says when Paul wrote the church in Philippi, this is what I want to leave you. He said, prison, punishment. He said, I don't want you to be ignorant, verse 12 of chapter 1. You should understand, brethren, that the things which happened unto me have fallen out rather unto the furtherance of the gospel. In other words, all these things, like even being imprisoned, it's all something God has worked out. It's something God has worked out to get the gospel further and further and further. You know, sometimes I get tired and say things I shouldn't say, go beyond, and Evelyn has to listen to it all. She most always says to me when we get in the car something about the message or whatever. Doesn't always come out right. Preachers would know that kind of talk. And you really feel most of the time like you've emptied yourself, which is what I want to do. But I wouldn't hurt you. I wouldn't be harsh with you. If I am, that's not meant to be the case. I love you, and I believe God gave you to me, and God gave me to you. But our world is on fire. And the politicians don't have the answer. You could put Donald Trump in every Senate seat and they still don't have the answer. I'm glad we have the opportunity with these people. I'm glad for moral decency. And I'm as engaged in it, I think, as is possible and still not neglect the gospel. But you and I and people like you and me hold the key to what God wants to do in this world. You know what we did? We tried to put this in practice, and so we started bus routes and Bible clubs and gospel nursing home services. We even got so desperate about it, we started a college. Remember when you voted to start a college? 1988. And we said, we'll train every student in the college to be a witness and a soul winner. We said, we've got to have a tip on this spear, and the tip of it has to be always the gospel, the gospel, the gospel. The goal is not just to get an education. The goal is not just to have a perfectly functioning ministry. The goal is to testify of the gospel of the grace of God. And in the end, so it should be in the beginning, that is absolutely all, A-L-L, all that will matter. When you go to the grave, as many times as I have with people through the years, the only thing you want to know was this person saved. Right? Was this person saved? Was this person saved? So may God speak to us. I believe we're going to have a glorious revival. I really believe it. I believe God's going to move all over Knox County through the life and ministry of this church. I believed it since day one. I still believe it. I believe there's a special place and purpose, and this is our time. I believe that from the top of my head to the tip of my toes. I really believe it. I just don't know who's going to get on board and be on that front line that God uses. But I believe it. I believe it. And when people think about the Temple Baptist Church, they should think one thing. They should think about Jesus. And when they think about him, they'll think he's the only way of salvation. Those people tell you about the Lord, that's what we want. Right? That's what we want. Testifying of the gospel of the grace of God. You've been so kind to listen. Let's pray for one another. Would you bow in prayer with me? I would like for you to take the word of God, if you would, and turn with me in the Old Testament to the book of 2 Kings chapter 5. In the 2 Kings chapter 5, we're introduced to an amazing little lady. She is truly amazing. As you read and study this account, you're going to recognize just how amazing this little lady is. She does not have a name. I would like to name her. Let's stand and think about the name for a moment. Not literally stand, but stand still and think about what we're going to name her. Perhaps when I'm finished with this message, and some of you are hoping that's pretty quickly, we'll have a name for her. I promise when I run out of soap, I'll stop trying to wash. So if you have your Bible open to the book of 2 Kings, chapter 5, we'll begin reading in just a moment with verse 1. Now Naaman, captain of the host of the king of Syria, was a great man with his master and honorable, because by him the Lord had given deliverance unto Syria. He was also a mighty man of valor, but he was a leper. And the Syrians had gone out by companies and had brought away captive out of the land of Israel a little maid. And she waited on Naaman's wife. And she said unto her mistress, "Would God my Lord were with the prophet that is in Samaria, for he would recover him of his leprosy." And one went in and told his Lord, saying, "Thus and thus said the maid," that is, "of the land of Israel." And the king of Syria said, go, and I will send a letter unto the king of Israel." And he departed and took with him 10 talents of silver and 6,000 pieces of gold and 10 changes of raiment. And he brought the letter to the king of Israel, saying, "Now when this letter is come unto thee, behold, I have therewith sent Naaman my servant to thee, that thou mayest recover him of his leprosy." And it came to pass, when the king of Israel had read the letter, that he rent his clothes and said, "Am I God to kill and to make alive, that this man doth send unto me to recover a man of his leprosy? Wherefore consider, I pray you, and see how he seeketh a quarrel against me." And it was so, when Elisha, the man of God, had heard that the king of Israel had rent his clothes, that he said to the king, saying, "Wherefore hast thou rent thy clothes? Let him come now to me, and he shall know that there is a prophet in Israel." So Naaman came with his horses and with his chariot and stood at the door of the house of Elisha. And Elisha sent a messenger unto him, saying, "Go and wash in Jordan 7 times, and thy flesh shall come again to thee, and thou shalt be clean." But Naaman was wroth and went away and said, "Behold, I thought he would surely come out to me and stand and call on the name of the God of Lord his God and strike his hand over the place where and recover the leper. Arnotabana and Pharpar, rivers of Damascus, better than all the waters of Israel? May I not wash in them and be clean? So he turned and went away in a rage. And his servants came near and spake unto him and said, My father, if the prophet had bid thee do some great thing, wouldest thou not have done it? How much rather then when he saith to thee, Wash and be clean? Then went he down and dipped himself seven times in Jordan according to the saying of the man of God, and his flesh came again like unto the flesh of a little child, and he was clean. This is an amazing story. The second part of it, the backside of it, is just as amazing. About what God does to a man who tries to use God instead of letting God use him. I want you to look at what Gehazi, the servant of the man of God, did in tricking Naaman out of money and goods, and then what God did to Gehazi. Because the world is full of people who claim to be Christians, who claim to be believers, some of whom allow the Lord to use them, and some try to manipulate God and use him for their benefit. Make sure you're on the right side of that. Immediately we're introduced to this little maid. The little nameless maid. And I'm really seriously desiring to give her a name. I wanted to wait till the end of the message to name her, but I just can't wait any longer. She's so beautiful and she's done such an amazing thing. I'm going to make a choice and we'll vote on it, all right? We're either going to name her Faith or Joy. You get to name this child. My mother had two daughters and two boys. I'm the oldest of all of them. I got to name my sister Catherine with a K. I'm going to let you name this little girl, this little maid. You can either name her Faith or you can name her Joy. Maybe you're never going to get this opportunity again to name a girl. My wife and I waited 25 years for a girl. Then we got a granddaughter. All we had was those two stinking boys for all that time. And then finally we got a granddaughter. So how many of you would like to name her Faith? How many of you would like to name her Joy? Well, how many of you would like to name her Joy Faith? Let's try it once again. How many of you would like to name her Faith? And how many of you would like to name her Joy? It's even. I'm stuck. I'll just choose one of them to name her. She needs a name. She'll have a name. We'll see her in heaven. This amazing young girl. I read in preparation for this that about 1,500 children and young people are kidnapped every year in America. They find about 90% of them. They've been taken by a relative or some less serious circumstance. But a large percent of them are never found. Most of them are girls, age 12 to 17, if I have the statistical information correct. I can't imagine. We get Amber Alerts, you know, on our phones and information about someone missing, or we see posters or milk jugs in the store with a picture on it. It means nearly nothing to us unless we know them. Disappear. The first thing I want you to write down is this girl was a captive. That's the word God chooses to use. Let's read it again. Now Naaman, captain of the host of the king of Syria, was a great man with his master and honorable, because by him the Lord had given deliverance unto the Syrian. He was also a mighty man in valor. Now look at this man. Quite a man. He's the captain of the host of the king of Syria. In other words, he's the man right next to the king. He's in now the king's palace. No doubt he has a palace of his own. He's an amazing man, this Naaman. And the Bible goes on to say, a great man with his master, and honorable. Now we're not thinking typically of the Syrians being honorable. We're studying a book about, for the most part, Israel and the Jews, but the Bible says he was an honorable man. Do you see that? An honorable man. Because by him the Lord had given deliverance. And notice the word for Lord here is Jehovah. All capital letters, Lord, when that word is given. It's the covenant God of Israel. In other words, God had been involved, the God of the Israelites, the true and living God, the only God, the creator God, the God of the Bible, had been involved in the deliverance given unto Syria. He was also a mighty man in valor. Valor seems to be a missing ingredient today, doesn't it? Everybody wants their boys to grow up to be men of valor. At least I hope so. But then there's this but. Notice it, please. But. All of that can be canceled out. He was a leper. That's a death sentence. I've been in the ministry over half a century, and I minister to people who get death sentences. And inevitably, they ask questions like this: how long? How long? One of our men said recently, the doctors said 2 months max, maybe a month. I hear this kind of thing from time to time, and it's always grieving to me. It always is troubling. How do you live knowing that you have a death sentence upon you? From the day this man discovered he had leprosy, he knew that he would first have to be ostracized. He's a public man. He's right next to the king. He's a trained soldier. He's been involved in so many battles. God had given deliverance to the Syrians because of his leadership. But it just seems like all of it is in a shadow. Everything that's gone on in his life is colored by this dark shadow. He's a leper. Leprosy in the Bible is a thing that tells us about sin, not necessarily that the leprosy is because of sin, but God uses it to point to the fact that we're all sinners. And I want to give you some information. All of us are lepers. And our leprosy is sin. No matter what we've accomplished, what we've done, what our notoriety may be, what people may say about us, we all have a terrible disease, every one of us. It's a rot of the soul. It's sin. It separates us from God, and the payment of it is death and hell forever. When we take our last breath, if we die without Christ, we're going to be without Christ for eternity. In a place the Bible calls hell, created for the devil and his angels. A place forever falling and never reaching bottom, forever dark, no light, no smiles, no laughter, no little children, no love expressed. Most horribly, no God. We're lepers. And this man had soldiers who were under him, and they went out on a certain day. All this happened in one day, and they did something. And the Syrians had gone out, verse 2, by companies and had brought away captive out of the land of Israel a little maid, and she waited on Naaman's wife. One day, they came down from the north to the land of Israel. One day, everything was right, wonderful, beautiful, nothing wrong. Happy people, children playing. But then the Syrian soldiers came and kidnapped this little maid. She lost that day her family, mother, father, any siblings. She lost her home. She lost her freedom. She's gone. It's over. They're talking about it in the community. Someone perhaps was a witness of how it happened. And they say the worst kinds of things about these people who kidnapped her, just as you and I would say. The worst things imaginable about people who would take somebody else's loved one. But they took her. And away they went with her to another country. And in reality, they made a slave of her. And of all things, they made her a slave in the household to the very wife of the very man who's responsible for what happened to her. Think about that. That's why I want to name her Faith or Joy. Because this girl who is now a captive becomes, number two, the captain. I thought Naaman was the captain. No. She's in Naaman's house as a slave, but she becomes the person in charge. You know, there's something unique about the person in charge. It's the person who has the answer, who knows the way, who can solve the problem, who can work it out, who can get it done. The captain, the leader. And she's full of faith and still full of joy. I can't believe it. Honestly, I can't believe it. She can still smile and laugh. She still feels she has purpose. Something happened so magnificent in her home before she was ever taken captive that it stayed with her even through these circumstances. Her parents and others did such a job on faith and keeping your eyes on the Lord and being true to God and not living on your circumstances, that she is full of faith and joy even though she's been stolen from her home and carried captive. You ever think about one day your children are leaving, perhaps, I hope and pray, on their own? And when they leave your presence as parents, when they leave your presence, what will they take with them? Will they take their faith in God and faith in God's word? Will they take their love of the things of God, the attendance of a church, a Bible-believing, Bible-preaching church, not a game-playing sort of fair kind of church? Will they take forgiveness of others? Will they take a prayer life? Now, lots of things changed when this little girl was captured and taken from home. Familiar surroundings, familiar play friends, her family, lots of things changed. She would never see again, as far as we know. But there's some things that did not change. And you and I need to put into the hearts of our boys and girls things that can never change. Things are eternal. Things they take to a job when they're an adult and they say, no, I'm sorry, I must live a life of truthfulness and honesty and decency. and reject the things that aren't truthful and honest and decent. So here she is, no longer living in Israel, no longer living in her home. Here she is in the home of strangers, serving the wife of the man who's responsible for her captivity. And she begins to live her life there. And the Bible says in verse 3, and she said unto her mistress, would God my Lord were with the prophet that is in Samaria, for he would recover him of his leprosy. That's pretty bold. I mean, it's pretty bold. Nobody gets recovered from leprosy. And she said, would God, and she uses these words, would God my Lord were with the prophet that is in Samaria, in the land of Israel, for he would recover him of his leprosy. Now, what do you imagine it took for her to do that? First, to really believe that there was someone who could help this man and exercise her faith, the same faith she had when she was at home, to live above her circumstances in joy, to be courageous enough to make such a statement. Wouldn't you like to have sons and daughters like that? Wouldn't you like to think that every young lady we were bringing up was a young lady like that instead of some Miss Priss who cares only about herself? Wouldn't you? And not be like some people whose circle you cannot break through. Others is not a part of their vocabulary. Not a word they use. It's all me and I. Not this girl. And she takes over the situation. They're all in tears, torn up about Naaman, his leprosy. No doubt they're checking from day to day if anything like Evelyn, you know, see if it's any worse. He's covered with a little more of it today, don't you think? I see it. Well, you see things about him that I don't see. And she said, you better believe that. And I'm telling you, he's not getting better. Can you imagine the wear and tear on this woman who was married to Naaman? And the responsibility laying so heavily upon Naaman. He knows what the king's leaning on him to do, and he's got leprosy. He's getting fast to the place where he must say, I cannot. And he's never been a man that would say, I cannot. I remember walking into this auditorium when it was being built about 20 years ago. And I got to about right there, and someone had to help me get to the center. But I said, I want to be in the center of the whole thing. They had some of the walls up, concrete floor. I said, bring me a chair. I just started having some terrible trouble walking. They put the chair in the middle of the floor. And I said, if you don't mind, I know you want to stay here, but I'd like to be left alone. And I sat there in that chair and cried. And I said, what in the name of God have I led these people to do? And I can't even walk into the building. And of course, you know, when a man goes through that and he's married and married like I'm married for a long time to someone you love more than life, she's going through all of it with you. I think there were some tough things going home in Naaman's life. By the way, I'm standing here 20 years later and all the glory belongs to God. I shouldn't have been whining around like I was. But all men are babies in grown-up bodies. You say, I don't like that. Ask your wife, all right? But that home is troubled and torn up. And don't you No, they were needing some good word, some faithful word, some joyful word. And of all things, this young lady that they've made a slave of is really God's messenger, brought right into their faces by the Lord. And she says, I know the answer. Do you know the answer people need? The answer of the Lord Jesus Christ and his power to save and change their lives? Then why don't you speak up and tell them? Why don't we say something to them? We observe all their leprous behavior. Why don't we speak? Where can we find the courage to speak up and say something? It comes out of faith and who we are with God and who God is with us. It's not about us and those people hurting or in need. It's about who we are with God, who God is with us, and how much he means to us. If we really believe him and trust him, well, she did. And thank God she said, I know the answer. If you get him to the prophet of God, the man of God, he knows the God that can heal him. And that went everywhere. And just slightly, God says in verse 4, and one went in and told his Lord. I don't know who that guy is either, or girl. I'm going to give even. But he heard. Can you imagine? Could it be possible? Is that true? Never heard of such a thing? How in the world could that be? People like me just die. They don't get well. Well, you should have heard the way she said it. With enthusiasm, certainty, conviction. Something different about that girl. Oh, would to God we had some young people, and we have lots of them, and we have lots of them working on it. But every young person being a person is something different about you. Something so different about you. It's not just that you dress differently, but there's something different about you. Something inside of you that's gotten hold of God, and God's got hold of you. Well, I'm excited about meeting Joy or Faith or whatever her name is when we get to heaven. Because one went in and told Naaman. And the Bible puts it like this, thus and thus said the maid, that is, of the land of Israel. If we had a lot of time, and we don't, I would like to think what thus and thus. You know how people play that game sometimes, and you start something, another tells it, another tells it, another tells it, and finally it gets to the end of the line and it's not anything like it was when it started. Well, I wonder what thus and thus is encompassing here and how this messenger got to Naaman and said, she said thus and thus. But anyway, I want you to see the little girl that was a captive became the captain. She was in charge in the home because she had something to say. And she had the faith and courage to say it. And you can take over in your job not by just excelling in your work, but being the difference maker in your workplace. Finally, people come to you when they're in need and want you to pray for them because they know you've got something with God they don't have. It's an amazing thing what God can do with a little girl like this. But there's a third thing I must rush to get to. She was the cause. Now, normally we would say, because God is before all things, God is the cause. But he's chosen to use human instruments. It's still true that she's a captive. It's still true that the mistress married to Naaman and Naaman are not really in charge in the home. The person who's got the message in the home and can get it done, and the captain is the little maid. But everything we read about now is caused because of what she did. It makes you wonder, doesn't it? why God allowed those soldiers to come down and get her? There's going to be a mighty revival in Syria. It's going to go all the way to the palace of the king. The right-hand man of the king is not only going to get healed from leprosy, he's going to become a believer in the one true God. And no doubt the soldiers who traveled with him are going to be eyewitnesses of all that and hear it, and they're going to come to the Lord. And we're going to see them in glory when we get there. And if you travel upstream, and that's what we need to do for a moment, you find how it all happened. And we got so mad when it happened. We got so upset when it first happened. We said things that are natural when it happened. We said the worst, most evil things about the people who took her when it happened. We just couldn't see the other side of it. And as long as there's a God, would you hear me? And there is forever, from eternity to eternity. From everlasting to everlasting, thou art God, the Bible says in the 90th Psalm. As long as God lives, there's an other side. There's another side of things. It's God's intent. You say, well, how do we move here?
1: Well, you know, one day we got aggravated at the neighbor and said, we're not going to stay here anymore.
0: Yes. I hate to put this on the Lord, but the Lord let you get aggravated at the neighbor so you'd get here. Or you say, recently we have people moving from California and Florida and the Midwest and you know where. We've having even some people from Kentucky move here. And we've got to have special help because we've had some friends from West Virginia come. And they're giving all kinds of reasons. But where is the cause? God may have used someone, maybe some little young lady. But read for yourself at your leisure all the things. Let me rush. Look at it, please. And so they send a letter. And they don't just send a letter with Naaman. They send a fortune. Look at the fortune they send. They send with Naaman. And the king of Syria said, go to, and I will send a letter unto the king of Israel, verse 5. And he departed and took with him 10 talents of silver and 6,000 pieces of gold and 10 changes of raiment. If we can get this man healed, we can save our nation. And he brought the letter to the king of Israel, saying, now, when this letter has come unto thee, behold, I have therewith sent Naaman, my servant, to thee, that thou mayest recover him of his leprosy. So the king gets the letter, and it says, I've got a man with leprosy carrying this letter, and he's got all these gifts for you. You just get him well. And the king gets so disturbed, the Bible says it came to pass when the king of Israel had read the letter that he rent his clothes. For some of you who haven't been in the Bible long, that doesn't mean he sent them out for a charge to somebody. It means he tore them off of him. He just ripped his clothes up. And then the prophet Elisha hears about it. And I want to be funny. I'm not funny. I'm too serious to be funny. But I want to be funny today. And the prophet said, well, king, don't get all torn up about it. Send him to me. He'll know there's a man of God in Israel. So the king was happy to send Naaman and his entourage down to the prophet Elisha. And he comes up. Can you imagine the horses they had, the chariots he was on, the gold and silver they were carrying? Can you imagine the garments they'd been taken care of so they looked good when they got there with him? He pulls up. And Elisha says to his servant, I sense that guy who's got leprosy and needs healings out there. Go out there and tell him to go down to the Jordan and dip 7 times. He must have been reading the Word of God or something. Didn't want to be disturbed. Whatever. But that's not what Naaman thought should happen. Naaman said, I had it all worked out. I know. I expected he'd come out and address me like he ought to dress me and thus be done. That's the way we all are. We think we know how God's going to work. I remember praying for real soul winners and witnesses in a Calvary Baptist Church in the North City, and I love those people still. I love all the people I've had an opportunity to serve as pastor with. And one day a man came in, and part of his side was gone. He was the scroniest looking human being you've ever seen in your life. That's a southern word, you know, scrony, you know what it means. I thought, how did he even walk in here? He said, well, pastor, God has saved me, and I want to try to reach people before they die. He and his family became the greatest soul winners and witnesses and Sunday school bus workers I've ever seen. I had it figured out a different way. You know? And we're so mixed up about it, God has to tell us, I don't use the mighty. I don't use the strong. The people who think they know it all or can do it all. I don't use them. That's what God said when Paul wrote to the church in Corinth. He said, I find the weak things and things that are not, even the big zeros in the world, the big zeros that everybody overlooks. And that's the people I use so that when the work is done, God gets the glory and they don't. So he had the horsemen from the army of Syria pick up a little girl at home, carry her to Syria, place her providentially in the home of the captain, because God had a greater plan. He wanted to see a revival in Syria. The Lord loved the Syrians just like he loved the Israelites. As a matter of fact, Jesus Christ said amen to this. Would you please hold this story just 1 second and look with me in the gospel according to Luke. In the gospel according to Luke, chapter 4, the Lord Jesus was in the synagogue in Nazareth and having a hard time with the people in Nazareth. And he said to them in Luke chapter 4 and verse 24, and he said, verily I say unto you, no prophet is accepted in his own country. Verse 25 of chapter 4. But I tell you of a truth, many widows were in Israel in the days of Elijah, when the heaven was shut up 3 years and 6 months, when great famine was throughout all the land, but unto none of them was Elijah sent, save unto Zarephath, a city of Sidon, outside of Israel, unto a woman that was a widow. You see, they rejected him in his own home. And he gives them two illustrations. And for the second illustration, he says, many lepers were in Israel in the time of Elisha, the prophet. And none of them was cleansed, saving Naaman the Syrian. This is the story that Jesus put an exclamation point on. And it makes you think about the whole story. It makes you think about what brought all this about. Some of you girls think, could God ever use me? Why in the world would you ever even think such a thing? God is bending over the balconies of heaven now. He yearns to use you to start something, to cause something that is of eternal value while you're here for time. And he will lead you and guide you. He may allow circumstantial things to happen to you. Oh, I wish I could tell you the story of my little mother and why she finally wound up being my mother. And the things she put in my heart about, God has something special for you, son. I'm just trying to say to you, there are women and young women in this world that God wants to start something with. to touch the lives of perhaps even millions of people. If you'll let him use you. If you let him use you. Naaman went to the Jordan, dipped 7 times, came up clean, went back to Syria, told the king his story. No telling what happened. We will see Naaman in heaven. We'll see Joy or Faith, or maybe she wants to be called the little maid. That's the name God wrote for her in the Bible. And we'll remember this moment that we had an

0: I'm going to get over what's happened to me. I'm going to stop talking about it to everybody. If there's a blemish somewhere, I'm going to get over it. I'm going to forget it. I'm going to live beyond it. I want you to be so big in my life that that doesn't take over my life. I had the opportunity to say to someone the other evening that's been through a really dark place. I had the opportunity to say, God has something very special for you. Just ahead of you. Give it all to Him. Ask God to forgive your sin and by faith become a child of God by trusting in the Lord Jesus. And then surrender your life to Him. Know that you're in His hands. You may feel like a captive someday. God will put you somewhere where you've got the word others need as a captain. And someday you'll see all the things you've caused for the Lord. All the things you've gotten started by your faith and courage. I believe this because it's the word of God. Let's pray together, may we?
1: Thank you, brother. Open your Bibles to the book of Isaiah, chapter number 5. Isaiah, chapter number 5 in your Bible tonight, and I'm so glad you're here. This is a good Monday night crowd, and I just trust we'll keep working and praying, inviting, blackmailing, kidnapping, whatever you got to do, do it. But bring someone with you to the revival this week. A number of people asked me where I'm from. I'm from a little town of 400 people just outside of Bloomington, Illinois. It is called Towanda, Illinois. Now, you may not be aware of this, but Towanda is an old, old Indian name, and it means the home of handsome men. But I'm sure you're aware of that. But wherever you are, wherever you're from, I want to say thank you tonight for coming to the house of God. Don't forget Friday night. Be here. Bring someone. Friday night's message, When Demons Dance with Delight. The late 1800s, the greatest living evangelist was Dwight L. Moody. Dwight L. Moody one day stood at a certain spot. He said, as I stood there, I could sense, I could feel the power of hell as I never felt it in my entire life. Was that Moody's imagination? It was not. There's a Bible reason why in that one place the power of hell is so strong you can sense it, you can feel it. You say, preacher, where is that place? I'm so happy you ask. And you come on Friday night, I'll explain it to you right from the Word of God. Look in your Bible, Isaiah chapter number 5. I'll begin with verse number 13. God said, therefore, my people are gone into captivity because they have no knowledge. And their honorable men are famished, and their multitude dried up with thirst. Therefore, hell has enlarged herself and opened her mouth without measure. And their glory, and their multitude, and their pomp, and he that rejoiceth shall descend into it. And the mean man shall be brought down, and the mighty man shall be humbled, and the eyes of the lofty shall be humbled. But the Lord of hosts shall be exalted in judgment, and God that is holy shall be sanctified in righteousness. So I travel across America week after week. I see some tremendous changes. Area at one time was prime farm ground. Today is the sprawling suburbs of some great metropolitan area. A few years ago, I was in Rancho Temecula, California. The population was 25,000 people. 4 years later, the population had multiplied to 250,000 people. Places today in America are growing and reaching out and spreading and multiplying. But I believe with all my heart tonight, the greatest growth is not in the suburbs of some great city. The greatest growth is in the subterranean regions of a place called hell. Isaiah said, hell has enlarged herself and opened her mouth without measure. Tonight, I want to preach on the subject, the devil's dynamic development of damnation. First of all, the provision of God. Now, immediately, let me emphasize, hell is not growing and expanding because that is what God desires. Your Bible says, as I live, saith the Lord God, I have no pleasure in the death of the wicked, but that the wicked turn from his evil way and live. Paul wrote to Timothy, God who would have all men, that

0: means you to be saved and to come to the knowledge of the truth. 2 Peter, the Lord is not slack concerning His promise, as some men count slackness, but is long-suffering to usward, not willing that any should perish, but that all should come to repentance. Understand that. It is not God's will one single person goes to hell. Now, what has God done to try and keep people out of hell? In Isaiah chapter 5, the first 6 or 7 verses, He uses the figure of a vineyard, a man growing grapes, to illustrate what He's done to try and keep people out of a place called hell. Look in your Bible, Isaiah chapter 5, verse 1. God said, I will sing to my well-beloved a song of my beloved, touching his vineyard. My well-beloved have the vineyard in a very fruitful hill. Stop there. Three times, God refers to lost sinners as beloved. That great verse in the Bible, God so loved the world that He gave His only begotten Son. Friend, I'm here to tell you tonight that God loves sinners. In the Bible, a young man came to Christ. Christ confronted him with the gospel. Young man turned and walked away. And your Bible says, Jesus, beholding him, loved him. I'm glad I can say tonight, whatever you've done, how low you may have gone, how long you've been there, I want to tell you, God in heaven loves you tonight. He loves you so much, His Son died on the cross for you. Look in your Bible now at verse number 2. And the man has a vineyard. He's growing grapes. Look at verse number 2. Here's the key. He fenced it, carried out the stones thereof, planted it with the choicest vine, built a tower in the midst of it, and also made a wine press therein. He looked it should bring forth grapes, and it brought forth wild grapes. And now, what happens to Jerusalem, men of Judah, judge, I pray you, betwixt me and my vineyard. Look at verse 4. God said, what could have been done more to my vineyard than I have not done? In verse 4, God said, my friend, I've done everything even I can do to keep people from crashing in the gates of hell. Look in your Bible at verse number 2. First of all, the man put a fence around the vineyard. The fence speaks of protection. The fence was there to keep the thieves out, to keep the foxes out. I have a question tonight. You're unsaved, and tonight you're sitting here, another opportunity to come to Christ. Why didn't you die in the war? How come that car wreck was just averted? Why haven't you died of cancer or a heart attack? Dear friend, there's a reason. God has protected you and brought you right here tonight to give you one more opportunity to bow the knee and come and accept Jesus Christ. Number 2, look at that verse again. The Bible says, He gathered out the stones thereof. Now, in the Bible, stones speak of obstacles. Who's here tonight? I don't know everyone, but maybe you're here tonight, and one time you said, you know what, I'll never go to a Baptist church. I'm so happy you got lost tonight and come to a Baptist church, all right? Maybe one time you said, I'll never, ever go hear an evangelist. I'm sorry, but an evangelist is preaching tonight. Now, what am I saying? Follow me here. Tonight, you're still not saved, but God has removed obstacles to get you here under the gospel. You might understand how to come and receive Jesus Christ. Thirdly, again, verse 2, the Bible says, He planted it with the choicest vine. Now, what does God plant in a man's soul that brings him to salvation? The Bible says, being born again, not of corruptible seed, but of incorruptible by the Word of God. This book right here, sir, points you to heaven. This book right here can change your life. How are people saved? They hear the Word of God. The Spirit of God brings conviction, and men bow their knee and come to Christ. Not because of a preacher, because of the power of the Word of God. We're not here tonight to discuss politics or inflation or this financial situation. We're here for one thing tonight, to tell you how you can know for certain when the hour comes, the hour of death, the hour of judgment, how you can be certain tonight that you're on the way to heaven. What else has God done? Again, verse number 2, a number of things God has done here. The Bible says He built a tower in the midst of it. Now, a tower is a place of observation. The man goes up in the tower, looks out over the vineyard. He can see what needs watering. He can see what needs fertilizing. He can see where the fence is broken down. He can see where there's an insect problem. He can see where the foxes come in and thieves come in. Watch it carefully. The tower is a place of observation. Now, tonight, Indianapolis, Indiana, there are hundreds of things going on, but I want to tell you something. The eyes of God are focused right here tonight. Why do you say that, preacher? Because the Bible says there is joy in the presence of the angels over one sinner that repenteth. I want to tell you something, friend. If you're unsaved and tonight you step out to come to Christ, the Bible says Jesus Christ will rejoice. God will rejoice. Heaven rejoices. We'll rejoice. All heaven rejoices when someone comes to find Jesus Christ. And finally, again, verse number 2, he made a wine press therein. What's the wine press speak of? The heart of Christianity. The wine press speaks of Calvary, where Jesus died for your sin. Understand that. The Bible, what was the purpose of a wine press? They go out and pluck the grapes. They run them through the wine press. As they do, the grapes are crushed and the juice flows down. On the cross of Calvary, that's exactly what happened. Christ's blood flows down. The Bible says he was wounded for our transgressions. He was bruised for our iniquities. The chastisement of our peace was upon him, and with his stripes we are healed. Again, Isaiah made this tremendous statement. He has poured out his soul unto death. Every blood in Christ's veins dripped in the dirt and the filth and the spittle on a hill called Calvary to give you, sir, the opportunity to come to Christ. He was our substitute. He took our place. But my friend, if you reject that, even God cannot get you into heaven if you reject the death and the substitutionary atonement of Jesus Christ. In World War II, in one battalion, there were three men who were outstanding Christians. Every battle they led the charge. Their language was pure. Their life was holy. And they were fighting in France, fighting the German army in France. Order come to take a certain ridge. As they headed up the ridge, the Germans opened fire. One of those three Christians was shot in the head and died immediately. They fought on, drove the German army back, and they gathered around their fallen comrade. And one man said, "You know what? Marching up here, probably about a mile down the road, we came by a church. Next to the church was a cemetery. Let's see if we can get permission to bury our friend in the church cemetery." What did the commanding officer? He said, "I think we're safe for a while." He said, "You have my permission. Your friend had a wonderful testimony. Take him back there." They carried their friend's body back, and it's incidental. It just so happened it was a Roman Catholic church. They got back, and they went up and knocked on the door. The priest opened the door. They said, "Sir, we're Americans. We're fighting up here. Our friend just died in battle. Our friend had received Christ as his Savior." They said, "Sir, then we have permission to bury our friend in the church cemetery." The priest said, "Gentlemen, was your friend a Catholic?" One man said, "No, sir, but our friend had received Christ. We heard his testimony. 16 years old, he accepted Christ." The priest said, "I'm sorry, gentlemen. Church law says if your friend was not a Catholic, he cannot be buried in a sacred soil." The man said, "Sir, I don't want to argue. I want to make sure you understand there was a day in our friend's life when he received Christ. Because of that, right now," he said, "our friend's soul is already in heaven. All he wants is a place to put his body until judgment day." The priest said, "Gentlemen, I'm sorry. That's church law." Very politely, he closed the door. One man said, "You know what? If we can't bury our friend in the cemetery, let's bury him just outside the fence." What they did, got their folding shovels, dug a grave, had a service, put a cross up, went back up to fight. About a month and a half later, they were replaced by new troops, some marching back. "Hey, I got an idea," one guy said. "Let's cut across country, maybe for the last time, see our friend's grave." They cut across country, came to the church in a cemetery. They walked around the outside of the fence. They couldn't find the cross. They couldn't find a place where the grass had been dug up and disturbed. Two or three times they walked around there and they couldn't find it. One man said, "Let's go see the priest." They went back and knocked on the door. The priest opened the door. They said, "Sir, we hate to bother you. We did not bury our friend in the cemetery. We buried him just outside the fence. We've looked. We cannot find the cross. We cannot find the grave. Sir, could you please help us?" The priest said, "Gentlemen, I can help you." After he left that day, he said, "A verse you quoted two or three times rang in my mind about receiving Christ." He said, "That verse bothered me. It disturbed me. So I got my Bible down, got my concordance down, and I found this wonderful verse. But as many as received Him," that's Christ, "to them gave He power to become the sons of God." He said, "Gentlemen, when I read that verse, I realized something. You were right. Your friend had received Christ. He was already in heaven." He said, "Gentlemen, I thought on that. I'd received baptism. I'd received ordination. I'd received church membership. He said, sitting in my office right here, I realized I had never personally received Christ. He said, gentlemen, that day I got on my knees, and I also received Christ as my Savior. So when I got up, I realized you guys were right. Your friend was already in heaven. He said, gentlemen, the next morning I got up early. What I did, I went out to the cemetery. I tore down one side of the fence. I extended it further. Then I enclosed it again. He said, gentlemen, your friend is buried exactly where you buried him, but now he is inside the fence and inside the gate. Friend, hear me. If you ever get inside heaven's gates, it's because you've received Christ. Baptism won't get you there. Church membership won't get you there. No denomination can get you there. But thank God, Christ can get you there because he's the living Christ. Number one, the provision of God. Number two, the powerlessness of the church. Look in your Bible. Isaiah chapter 5. Look at verse 13. God said, therefore, what's the wording? My people. That's personal. In the first verse, we read about beloved, but they weren't his people. God loves sinners, but they're not his people until they come and accept Christ as their Savior. Look in your Bible. Verse number 5. God said, therefore, writing to the church now, my people are gone into captivity because they have no knowledge, and their honorable men are famished, and their multitude dried up with thirst. Now, think carefully there. Think carefully. God, look at verse 14. God said, therefore, because of my people, hell has enlarged herself. Put it together. God said one reason hell grows is not because of the liquor dealer or the dealer in pornography or a drug dealer. God said one reason hell grows, how sad, is because of my people. Do you understand that, believer? How you live can cause someone to miss heaven eternally and wind up in a place called hell. There's more to Christianity than singing songs and coming to church. We have a responsibility to live as Christians ought to live. Now, what do Christians do that makes them an asset to hell and a liability to the cause of Christ? Look in your Bible, verse 13. Number one, therefore my people are gone into captivity. When God's people are incarcerated, what does that mean? They're a prisoner of sin. Dear friend, when on the job, things go wrong. The unsaved guys use bad language. You use bad language. The unsaved guys get a bad attitude. You get a bad attitude. My friend, the lost world says, those guys, that guy doesn't have anything I don't have. He acts just like me. He talks just like me. And my friend, because of your inconsistency and lack of being Christ-like, that individual could go to hell. God said, my people should be different. They should be a holy people, a godly people. Paul said, that Christ may be manifest in my life. What a tremendous statement. You ever think of this? Today we have the idea, well, to influence sinners to come to Christ, maybe we need to cut some corners, you know. Maybe now and then tell an off-color joke. Maybe now and then lose our temper. Will you hear me, please? Jesus was a friend of sinners. He never told a dirty joke. He never laughed at smut. He never cut a corner. And yet every time in the Bible you find God's son, he's surrounded by sinners. Why? The way to reach sinners is not to live like them, act like them, and talk like them. It's to live and act and talk like Jesus Christ. That makes an impact on an unsaved person. First of all, he said there in verse number 13, my people are gone into captivity. They're incarcerated. Number two, he says, they have no knowledge. Number two, folks go to hell because God said, my people are ignorant. Ignorant of what? Ignorant of telling others how to get saved. You see, my friend, why don't we witness as Christians? Hear this. Paul said, awake to righteousness and sin not. Paul said, stop sinning. Why? Because some have not the knowledge of God, I speak it to your shame. Paul said, shame on you, believer. You work beside a man for 20 years. He still doesn't know how to go to heaven. You've never told him. You live next door to a wonderful family for 15 years. They have no idea how to go to heaven. Why? You've never told them. Now, why haven't you told them? Hear it. Here's why. Because when sin comes in your life, the first thing, believer, you stop doing is witnessing. The Bible says the righteous, a Christian whose heart is right, is what? As bold as a lion. Now, I'm sure most of you have been to zoos. Some of you probably should be in zoos, but that's beside the point. I won't go there, okay? But anyway, when I go to the zoo, I go down where they have the lions, the tigers, and the big cats. Sometimes I've been there at feeding time. Here comes a trainer, got a 48-ounce T-bone, takes that big steak, he slings it between the bars, and the lion, he goes, rawr! One bite and it's gone. Like watching the pastor eat breakfast today, about the same thing, all right? Now wait. By nature, a lion is bold. A lion's aggressive. A lion is the king of the beast, hear me. You know where you find a sissy lion? One place. In a fairy tale. You know where you find a sissy Christian afraid to witness? One place. In a backslidden condition. That verse says, the righteous are as bold as a lion, but the wicked, a Christian with sin in his life, he flees when no man pursueth or there's no reason to flee. Let me give you a Bible example. David, a Christian, fell into sin, got away from God. Thank God he didn't stay there. He come back to God. And in Psalm 51, David said then, when I'm right with God, here's what he said. He said, then will I teach transgressors thy ways, and sinners shall be converted unto thee. Now follow me here. When David backslid, he was still physically as big, as tough, as macho as he ever was. He was still General David. He was still Giant Killer David. But when David sinned spiritually, he was still big and macho. But spiritually, he became a coward. Why? When sin comes in a Christian's life, it robs him of that power to witness. A year ago last month, I was in Montana. Horrible, horrible story came out of that. There were two young boys, Doug and the other boy's name, I believe, I remember what it was, Gene. They were buddies. They were in their late teens. And what happened is they got in trouble, and their parents forbid them from seeing each other. So each of the boys lied to their parents and said, we're going to go spend the night on a third party, and they didn't. They got together, had their camping gear, put it in the back of a truck last January, head up in the mountains. Somehow the truck got off the road, stuck, and they couldn't get it out. What they decided to do is separate. And so Doug said, I'll go this way. And he said, told another guy, Gene said, you go that way. And Doug had a cell phone. But you get to Montana, there are vast places a cell phone doesn't work. He kept trying to call and trying to call and trying to call. And late the afternoon, he called his dad. I said, Dad, I'm up here in the mountains and I'm stuck. Will you come up and get me? The dad said, sure. The dad come up. Got the truck on the road, followed the son back in town. Are you ready? 4 days later, the son went to his dad and said, Dad, Gene was with me up there in the mountains. He said, what? He said, yeah. He said, they formed a party. They went up. They searched. And pretty soon, they found Gene. He had walked in a seven-mile circle time and time again. And eventually, he died due to the coldness and hypothermia. He died alone. Why? He was forsaken by a friend. Oh, I hate to say this. I know Christians just like Doug. You've got a fishing buddy, a hunting pal, a lady you go shopping with, a neighbor right next door, and you've never told them the gospel. You've abandoned them to the world, the flesh, the devil, and hell because you've never shared Jesus Christ. Oh, my friend, if you're saved, you say, preacher, I'm in neutral. Hear your Bible. There is no neutrality. Jesus said, he that gathereth not with me scattereth abroad. Understand that, believer. Don't play games with God. If you're not bringing folks to Christ, Jesus said, you're repelling people from me. You know the story. Jesus said, I'm going to Jerusalem, hang on a cross, and die. And Simon Peter gets right in Christ's face. And Peter says, not so, Lord. Now hear it. Christ turns to Peter. Here's what he said. Get behind me, Satan. What did he say? He said, Peter, you're an asset to hell and a liability to my reaching a lost world. Everybody here tonight, according to the Bible, is a real estate agent. A real estate agent for heaven, I hope. Jesus said, I go and prepare a place for you. But if you're not pointing people to heaven, you're a real estate agent for hell. The Bible says in Revelation 21, they shall have their part in the lake of fire. I don't care who you are. I don't care what you do. The Bible says nobody, sir. Not just preachers. Nobody lives to himself. Nobody dies to himself. That fellow student, that relative, that neighbor, how you live affects him for all eternity. Number three, I'm through. In closing, we find the progression of damnation. Look in your Bible. Look at verse number 14. Therefore, hell has enlarged herself and opened her mouth without measure, and their glory and their multitude and their pomp, and he that rejoiceth shall descend into it, and the mean man shall be brought down, and the mighty man shall be humbled. The eyes of the lofty shall be humbled, but the Lord of hosts shall be exalted in judgment, and God that is holy shall be sanctified in righteousness. If you're unsaved tonight, sir, ma'am, you have two choices. Choice number one, the choice I hope and pray you make. Tonight we'll have an invitation hymn. At that hymn, I'll invite you to come and receive Christ. I'll invite you to do what probably 90% of us have already done. And oh, I trust tonight that knee will carry you down the aisle. You'll meet a wonderful man of God here at the altar and say, I want to make sure I'm going to heaven. You'll use your tongue. Somebody will come, take a Bible, go in a room, open the Bible, show you how to accept Christ. In that room, you'll pray from the heart. Confess to God you're a sinner, realizing Christ died for you and asking Christ to be your Savior. However, I must be honest. There's option two. Tonight you can lock that knee in between the pew. Tonight you can even make fun and ridicule. Tonight you can say, I'm not walking down an aisle. But hear me, on Judgment Day, the Bible says every knee will bow, every tongue will confess that Jesus Christ is Lord. You better understand that, sir. Sooner or later, you're going to acknowledge that Jesus Christ is Lord. You do it tonight, you can be saved. You wait till Judgment Day, the door of God's mercy is closed. It's a confession of damnation. But sooner or later, that knee will bow to Jesus Christ. Imagine I become sick and I go see the doctor. The doctor runs some tests and says, I'd come back in a week. A week later, I go back and I'm sitting in the doctor's office and he walks in, got this kind of worried look, and he says, I got some bad news. I said, what? He said, somehow, in your journeys, you've contacted an extremely rare disease. He said, in the history of mankind, you're only the third person to ever contact this disease. He said, the problem is there's no cure. I said, Doc, you mean there's no cure? Well, now, what you said there, there's one cure. But the ingredients in that cure are so rare and so valuable, it takes millions of dollars just to get the cure. He said, do you have that kind of money? I said, of course not. He said, I'll put you in the hospital. I'll make you comfortable. I go in the hospital. I'm sitting in bed reading 4 days later. The door opens and walks the doctor. His hair is tousled. I can see he hasn't shaven. His clothes are wrinkled. The doctor comes in. I said, Doc, where you been? He said, Joe, that day after you left my office, I mortgaged my house. For the last 4 days, I've been driving and flying 24 hours a day all over America. I've been to philanthropic organizations, medical assistance groups, wealthy individuals. He said, Joe, the last 4 days, I've been traveling nonstop all over America, begging and pleading. He said, guess what? I got enough money, and I got the cure. I said, Doc, what? What's that all over your coat? He said, Joe, I know I'd have to go 24 hours a day, and I took my only son with me to keep me awake. He said, I was in a hurry to get here. He said, about 3 blocks down the street, I tried to make a few on a yellow light. A semi-truck was coming. It didn't stop. It slammed in the car. And he killed my only son. He said, Joe, that's the blood of my boy. But here's the medicine. Go ahead, take it. It will heal you. And imagine with all the hellish hatred I could muster, I take that vial of medicine, I smash it on the floor, and I turn to the doctor. I say, Doctor, if I die, it's your fault. Said, preacher, you'd be a fool. You got it. Jesus Christ has done everything he can to keep you out of hell. But if you're determined to go there, that's your decision. It's a decision you'll regret, not for a week or a month or a year, but for billions of years in the lake of fire. But thank God tonight you don't have to go to hell. That's what Calvary's for. That's what the blood was shed for. And if you're not certain tonight, I'm begging you, come not to a preacher, come to Christ tonight. And let him save you and forgive you and change your life. Will you bow your head for prayer? Our heads are bowed tonight. Two questions. Number one, I ask it every time I preach. If you, not the person beside you or in front of you, if you were to die tonight, do you know you'd go to heaven? Well, you say, I'm not going to stop right there. I want to give you a Bible verse. Boast not thyself of tomorrow. God said that. Son, God said, don't boast. You're going to live till 12:01 tonight. You say, preacher, I'm not sure, but you thought about it, haven't you? The funeral home, you saw a body in a coffin, a little thought clicked in your mind, someday my body will be there. Where's my soul going to be? I can tell you on the authority of God's word, you can know you can go to heaven by receiving Christ. With our heads bowed and our eyes closed tonight.
1: Well, amen. Thank you. I like both of you. God bless you. That's wonderful. You wide awake? I hope so. You had too much chocolate at Christmas. How many of the diet starts January 1st? You're not willing to raise your... How many... Let's try it this way. The exercise program begins January 1st. Nobody's going to exercise either. How about tithing January 1st? That'd be a good thing. I hope so. I hope it's the best year of your life. And I hope that you give yourself some thought about today and tomorrow, pardon me, on Tuesday, what you want to accomplish. Tonight as you come, we'll give you some of the items we're going to give out next Sunday. We'll give you a Bible reading schedule if you want to be in that program, read through the Bible this year. We'll give you a card that has our theme on it for the year. Next week we'll give you a calendar for the church. And it's just going to be a wonderful time. I hope you'll be here tonight as we begin to kick off the new idea, the theme of the upcoming year. As we read from Ezekiel chapter 40, we find that Ezekiel, this man writes to us as a prophet who was in captivity. A prophet in captivity. He's in Babylon. In fact, we find out in 2 Kings 24, verse 11 through 16, I'm going to read it maybe later, that there are 10,000 Jews that were taken captive, and they were taken to Babylon, and they weren't necessarily in a prison camp. They put them, 2 Kings tells, they put them in different dwelling areas throughout the land of Babylon. So there might be 500 here, 1,000 here. There might be different groups, but they scattered those Jews abroad in Babylon. Ezekiel writes for two purposes. He writes to those Jews in the land of Babylon that had been dispersed as captive, and he's trying to encourage them to keep on keeping on. He's trying to let them know, because a young generation is being raised up, here is why we are in captivity. And he reminds them, because your fathers did wrong, you get to pay for their consequences of their sins. He also writes back to the people in Israel, letting them know their condition, letting them know that judgment and further judgment's coming. Well, what a task. I would not want to be outside of my country in another area, writing back to my people and writing to those scattered about. I'd rather be pastoring a church. I'd rather be doing something other than writing from a foreign land. God always, he has a way. God's plan is always right. And as Ezekiel writes, he mentions 70 times in this book, I am the Lord. I am Jehovah. God's saying through Ezekiel, I'm still in charge. I'm in charge. You're in captivity. I'm in charge. You know, sometimes God calls you and God calls me to do things that are outside of the ordinary for his glory. It's not normal to be a prisoner in a foreign land. I don't know all about this young preacher who is in Iran, who has been captured, and he's there. I know his wife and children are here. To me, it was very sad that we did not negotiate for his release somehow. And we had that opportunity. I'm sad for that young man who gets, they've admitted the fact he's been terrorized and brutally beaten. It's a very tough prison he's in for being a Christian. That's the type of situation Ezekiel's in. It's not an ordinary circumstance. May I say, in the Bible, Daniel mirrors Ezekiel. The next book, Daniel is in captivity, and he's there for a lifetime. And as he's in captivity as a young person, and then by the time he goes to the den of lions, he's 90 years of age. He starts as a youth in chapter 1. He gets to chapter 6, he's 90 years of age, and all those years that he spent serving God, that wasn't normal. That was out of the ordinary. You think that somewhere along the line, whether he was 18, 19, 20, when he went into bondage, somewhere along the line, it seemed like he would have had his release. That's not ordinary. But God used the man to do something that was outside the ordinary. The circumstances for Ezekiel, the circumstances for Daniel was rather difficult. Wait a minute, there's another man like that. His name was the Apostle John. The Apostle John had been serving our Lord faithfully, and then they took him. Historians tell us that they took his body and put it in oil and heated it and boiled John the Apostle. The apostles died brutal deaths. They died upside down. They died as they would tie the four limbs to four animals and then pull their limbs off their body. They crucified them. Awful, drug them through the city. But John did not die. Instead, he was boiled in oil in a cauldron. And then God took him from his surrounding, just like Ezekiel, just like Daniel, And he takes them to the Isle of Patmos. And on the Isle of Patmos, John, Revelation chapter 1, he tells us the things that have happened, the things that are happening, and then the entire book from chapter 4 to chapter 22, the things that are going to happen. He tells us what's going to happen in Rome in the last day. It was no wonder to me that the new pope came out of nowhere, and this year he was Man of the Year for Time magazine. Isn't it amazing how these men can rise up out of nowhere? We know not much about their lives, and all of a sudden they're the hero. Isn't it amazing that Mr. Putin basically arises out of nowhere, Russia, Ezekiel 38 and 39, and he rises up and all of a sudden he's on the world stage? Isn't it amazing that we have a man that was a senator that was really a no name, never really held any position? All of a sudden he's the president of the greatest country in all the world, the United States. I'm not saying any of these men are the Antichrist. Isn't it amazing that's how the Antichrist will rise? We're being conditioned. We don't care who it is. Just give us someone that can lead us into peace is what the mentality of the world is. Here is John, who suffered so much at the hand of brutal dictators, and John, who's now exiled, writes back to the Jews. Here is Ezekiel, writes back to the Jews. Here is Daniel, writes back to the Jews. As I look at the Bible, it seems like God often takes people out of ordinary circumstances and causes them to do extraordinary things. Our Lord Jesus, in the book of Matthew chapter 2, we tell the Christmas story last week, but in chapter 2 it says he was born and then taken into Egypt. That wasn't normal in the Bible to go to Egypt, but God prophesied 700 years before he's going to have to come out of Egypt. Isn't it amazing that Joseph was taken by his brothers, put in a situation that wasn't ordinary, sold into bondage, forsaken by over 20 years by his brothers, and then raised the second command. That's not ordinary. It's not ordinary to be betrayed by your brothers. That's not the usual. The word ordinary means the normal. It means the customary. And Nehemiah was called upon as a captive to build a wall around his city. That's not normal. As I read the Bible, I see so many instances. It's not normal. It's not normal for Moses, a Jew, to be taken in a bull rushes and found there by Pharaoh and then raised in his court when little babies were being slaughtered because they were Jews, male boys, and then all of a sudden raised up to great power. In your life, what's not normal? I want to speak to you for these few moments today outside the ordinary. As I thought about this message and I thought about the people I pastor, so many of your lives are out of the ordinary. That is not, please, that is not an attack on anyone. Some of you have circumstances that invaded your life. That's not your own fault. Sometimes in our lives, things invade our life that it is our fault. But it's not ordinary. Can I tell you what, according to the Bible, is ordinary? According to the Bible, a man, a woman, children. That's ordinary. That's ordinary. Husband, wife, children. That's the way it's supposed to be. And we've been conditioned. That's not the way, but that's the way it's supposed to be. But I'm coming to you on defense of the many husbands and our wives and our husbands that are living in a situation that's not ordinary. You, because of death of your mate, are you because of the abandonment of your mate, are you because of some circumstance in your marriage, all of a sudden you are raising the child, or you are raising the children. May I suggest to you, you're not a failure. You're not worthless. The devil tells you that. You're living in a situation that is not ordinary. Now, what are you going to do with it? Most people become the victim. Most people start blaming. Most people complain. Most people doesn't, it's not fair. And you put all your energy in what is not ordinary. How about taking your situation and say it's not ordinary? It's not customary. It's not the usual. But I'm going to see the unusual happen out of the out of something that is a mess. I think of my friend. His picture hangs in the ready room over here in the college chapel. Dr. Tom Malone. Dr. Malone was such a dear friend to this ministry. Just such a dear, dear friend to me. He pastored in Pontiac, Michigan. The great Emmanuel Baptist Church and president of that great Bible college, Midwestern Baptist Bible College. He died in his 90s. If he'd be alive, he'd be over 100 now. Dr. Malone was born in Russellville, Alabama, about 100-some years ago. Such a sweet man. He talked with a lisp. He had a little bit of lisp, but they say, most people would agree, he's probably the prince of American preachers. He preached, he'd preach here, periodically you hear the little lisp on some words he'd say. What the touch of God, brilliant man, smart man, compassionate man, zeal, bus minister. I tell you, such a wonderful man. Dr. Malone was raised in Alabama. And as a boy, he and his brother, mother and dad, were not getting along. I mean, you're talking about almost 100 years ago. Divorce was not normal. And dad was packing his things, and dad's getting ready to leave. And he said, boys, I love you, and I'm going to miss you. And watch your dad go down that farm lane and walk away from him. Mother tried to put things together but could not manage it. And finally, she found a job that was a distance from her family. And so she took the boys to grandma and grandpa. And she went into the town miles away. She could not get home on Monday night, Tuesday night, Wednesday night, Thursday night, Friday. Sometimes on the Saturday, she could come see her boys, not every Saturday. Those boys grew up on grandma and grandpa's farm. Grandpa was a loving man, but somewhat harsh, old school. Could not express love and devotion, but had those boys as little guys, little shavers working so hard. Grandma, they didn't have money. It was not ordinary to be raised by your grandparents. And grandma would take the burlap sacks and make shirts for those boys, and they'd go to school walking down that country road, then go to school, and they'd laugh at them when they came with their shirts, flour bags. Tom Malone would see his mother periodically, and they would weep, and she'd say, boys, I want to be with you. But she was trying to provide for those boys. That's not normal, friends. That's not normal. That's not ordinary. That's not the way it should be. But that's the way it was. And so you take what it is, and you deal with it where you're at. That lady dealt with it. You tell me that it's living in that little upper flat room that she lived with a broken heart. Her husband's gone. Her two children are not being raised by her. Don't tell me that was easy on her. She raised one of America's greatest preachers. I'll never forget the day 33 years ago yesterday. My nephews were born. On that same day they were born, Dr. John Rice died. Dr. John Rice, 33 years ago, was, I think, almost 90. What a great man. Dr. John Rice, I heard him tell, we play it on the radio station periodically, and they'll sing the song. He's singing, I'll see you again. I'll see you again. I'll see you in glory someday. For now it's goodbye. And he tells the story as Ray Hart is singing that song. And he says, I remember my father took us out to a little burial place out there in East Texas. And I was 5 years of age. I was holding my hand of my aunt. And I saw them lower that casket of my dear mother in that ground and throw the dirt on top. That's not normal. Children should die after parents. It's not the way it should be. It's not the way it should be that a mother should die before the kids are raised. That's not normal. Mama should have been there, but she had no... you don't have control of your death and life. And that father took those little children and did his best he could without a wife in the home and raise them. That's not normal not to have mama there at Christmas time. My heart breaks when I think of that because I think of all the kids that we deal with in this church. Mama's not there at Christmas. Not all. We have so many good bus families, wonderful bus families that are listed on these B and C divisions. But there's many behind these numbers of 501 and 306. There's many parents that spent Christmas in jail. Not some, many. A little boy wants to see mama. She's in jail. A little girl wants to see daddy. He's in jail. That's not normal. That's not normal. Here's Ezekiel, and he's away from his homeland. He's away from everything that's important to him. And God says, here's how I'm going to use you. I think of that man that built America's, by the grace of God, largest church in America, Dr. Jack Hiles. His dad walked out. He was a drunk. He said, I can remember those little colleges. And I went to those little colleges all over Dallas, those that are still remaining. One day we took a drive. I was preaching down there over the house, and we drove around because there's a little college. And I can remember those stories where he beat his wife and she'd throw her across, her teeth would fall out of her mouth. And then the day, the final beating, and he walked out as a drunk. That mama took that situation that wasn't ordinary, and she raised a man to be a gospel preacher. Every person in this room, you have something that's not ordinary. It's not usual. It's not customary. It's not the way you really want it. I won't tell you where, but I wrestle with a few things with God in my life. I've tried to say, God, I'll embrace it, I'll accept. But there's some things that are not ordinary. There's some things that are not, it's not what I like. And I wish I had the ability to change it. I pastored all these years here in the same church, and I've never been able to change it. It's unusual. It's not normal. God says, that's the way I want to use you. Many folks, we spend our life fighting God because we don't like the circumstance. Only got to see my grandmother, the other side, my mom's side, never saw her parents. They were gone before she was married. I saw my grandmother one time. She died at my age, what I am right now. She raised 9 kids. She was blind. That's not normal. That's not ordinary. That's very unusual. But 4 of the 5 daughters that she gave birth to married Baptist preachers that preached the word of God. They're all in heaven now. Her kids that all have lived and died. But now 2, my dad being one of those still alive, they've gone to church entire lifetime. Sunday school, Sunday morning, Sunday night, Wednesday night. They've stayed out of jail. They've paid their taxes. They came to this country from another country. And I want to say it's very unusual for a blind lady to do what she was able to do as she memorized vast portions of this Bible. She memorized Matthew, Mark, Luke, and John. She memorized all the book of Revelation. She memorized great portions of the scripture as a blind woman raising a family. That's not ordinary. But you take your situation that's not normal and embrace it and accept it. I watched my father, and I've gone about 4, 5, 6 weeks now without talking about my parents. You talk about them too much, I know. But I watched my dad being about 90% deaf his whole life. And I watched my dad take those hearing aids off, and they couldn't hear a thing. That's not normal. It's not normal not to have your hearing. It's not normal to not have your eyesight. It's not normal to be raising a family without the help of a mate. That's not normal. It's not normal to live your life. It's not the normal thing, Brother Mike, Mark Giovanelli. It is not normal to live your young life in a wheelchair. Here he was, Brother Mark, very faithful bus driver here at this church, very a faithful man, a good man, and he rolled over in bed. They took him to the hospital. He hasn't walked since, several years ago. That's not normal. But you come out to this bus garage on Saturday morning, and you'll see a man that drives himself to church on Saturday morning. You'll see a man that gets in his wheelchair at the bus, and he brings wrenches and he brings the tools, gets the tools in here, and he works every single Saturday. That's not normal to work on those buses in a wheelchair, but he's doing it. It's not ordinary to serve God when your health is broken. Here is a man by the name of Ezekiel. Notice if you go back to chapter 3 in chapter 3 of the book of Ezekiel. The Bible says this in chapter 1 and verse 2, we find that the king was even in captivity. In chapter 3, verse 15, the famous verse, "Then I came to them of the captivity." I went to these people that were in captivity. I went to my friends, these Jews at Tel Abib that dwelt by the river Chebar. And I sat where they sat. I remained there astonished among them 7 days. He said, I went to this group of captives. They're living over here in Babylon. That's not usual. That's not normal. I sat there astonished, looking at my Jews, my people, looking at the condition where they found themselves. And I'd go to place, these Jews, and I'd write to them, try to keep them encouraged, because he's still on the throne. So what can be wrong? It is well with my soul. Friend, this morning, as we look at 2013 and this year that maybe some big reversal came. It's not usual. It's not normal. It's not the way it should be. Or last year, the year before, somewhere in the last 5 or 10 years, whatever it might be, there's something that is not normal. It's not usual. It's not customary to do it this way. But it's what God's put on your plate. He said, by his grace, Ezekiel and Daniel and the Apostle John and Joseph and Moses and Nehemiah and Jesus, they all ran their race and fulfilled that which was not normal. It was outside of the ordinary. Stop fighting it. Stop being the victim. Bury it in 2013. Bury it today. Bury it today. You've wasted a whole entire year. You've wasted 2 years, 5 years, 10, 20, I don't know. You've wasted because you're going back. You say, this was not usual. This is not ordinary. This is not customary. It's not the way it's supposed to be, but it is the way it is. And I'm not saying you don't have a broken heart. Look at the man that pastors the greatest church of America. Oh, but there's been so many nights this year that I've gone to bed with a broken heart and get up and weep before a holy God, because that's not usual. That family, what they're dealing, that's not usual, God. That situation, that's not customary. Lord, this thing that I'm dealing with, that's not the way it's supposed to be. But I have to realize that everything that touches us is filtered through the hand of God. And nothing touches me without God knowing about it. Do I agree with it? No. Do I like it? No. But I have to accept that he is still on the throne. It's not ordinary, but I need to take my thing, situation that's not ordinary, and you must too. And yours is probably much greater than mine. And I must embrace it. It's not ordinary for that dear friend of mine that called me, not from here. Man married 50-some years, and not any of it has been pleasant. That's not normal. That's not the way it's supposed to be.

0: normal. That's not the way it's supposed to be. It's not normal that that man should walk out and leave that wife in that situation. That's not normal. Our Father, I love my people. Oh, I love them. But I'm thankful today that I could come to them and try to speak to them about something that is, it's not normal, some of the things that they face today. It's not usual. It's unusual. The usual is to have just a happy home. The usual is to have a husband and a wife and a mother and a dad and a family. But that's so unusual today. And children can become victims if they're not careful. And children can begin to think ill of men or ill of women because of a parent's decision. God, help us to conquer that. Ezekiel did. Even when his wife died, he had to face that issue. He had to face that which was not normal and deal with it. I pray your blessing upon these dear people. Some are not prepared for 2014 because they haven't dealt with that situation that's so unusual. It's captivated them. It's arrested their thinking. They cannot move forward because something is out of the ordinary. Something is not the way we would want it or like it or the way it even should be. But I pray that we might take that and deal with it.
1: 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This broadcast spotlights Bible preaching that will feed your soul and stir your heart. And now for today's Bible message, What Will It Take? By Dr. Clarence Sexton.
2: I'd like you to take the Word of God, please, and turn with me to the Lamentations of Jeremiah. And we'll begin in just a moment in God's Word with Lamentations chapter 4, beginning with verse 1. In Lamentations chapter 4, beginning with verse 1. What shall we say about America? What shall we say about what God could do in America? Or how desperately we need the Lord in this country? For more than 8 years, my wife and I and two boys served 11 miles from New York City. And often we were on the West Side Drive going down in Manhattan. When you get down near the end of that drive, near the tip of Manhattan Island, you see all kinds of corrupt, perverted things going on in a certain section. You want to drive by there as fast as you can because people are selling their flesh on the side of the road. And just out across to your left, across from that, there is a very profane place where people gather to do things that should never be done by human beings. And there's a sign emboldened on the side of the building. And it's so large and lit up, it's impossible to miss. And the sign reads, right in the midst of all that perverted activity, "Too much is never enough." Now, when you think about that for a moment and consider where it is and what people are doing, you think that applies to this perverted group of people who gather there to display their physical wares and engage in this ungodliness. But it says more than that. It says what is in the heart of every human being in this old nature. That no matter how much we have, we will never be satisfied. Never. Apart from God. Never. Too much is never enough. Did you know that we have 30,000, according to someone who checks this kind of thing, 30,000 storage facilities in America with 1 billion square feet of storage space. It is a $12 billion

0: dollar business, $12 billion business, and all of it is for things people don't need. That's America. That's where our misplaced priorities have led us. I don't know if we shall ever have revival. I pray we will. And I must do battle in my own life before I try to do battle in the life of everyone else. But I don't know if we'll ever have revival, but I'm praying we will. I believe that the Lord is passionate about sending revival because His mercies are everlasting and they endure. They're tender to us and toward us every morning. And I thank God for His mercy because without His mercy we'd be consumed, the Bible says. But I don't know if we're willing to be honest with ourselves. Our habit is to try to be honest with everybody else's business and what they're doing. But revival is never a collective matter in the beginning. It's an individual matter. It must come individually to the human life that seeks God. We all understand that we need to win souls and have a great wave of evangelism. There's a tremendous need to strengthen the things which remain and to start New Testament churches. But before we are energized to do the witnessing and soul winning that God has commanded us to do, we're going to have revival. The divine thrust that would come from a real Holy Ghost revival is the only thing that would energize us to do the thing that God's commanded us to do. And business as usual seems to satisfy most of us, including myself. If we can just put one foot in front of the other, we're pretty much happy with that to keep things going. But I believe that God bends over the balcony of heaven and desires more. Not because He's constantly frustrated at us, but because He created us for much more. But we're distracted. I want you to look at this, please, in Lamentations chapter 4, beginning with verse 1. Please pray for me. I'm not here to grind an axe. I'm not here to express my disappointment with anybody except myself. I'm not here to try to exalt something we do. But we do need to trust God. What does that mean? Someone asked me the other day, I was talking to a man who said, I have $500 million. That's what he told me. I said, I thought you were broke. You'd gone belly up with bad eggs. And he said, no. I said, well, do you really have any money? He said, yes, I got about $500 million. He said, who finances your school and all the ministry there? I said, the largest gift we've ever received in 21 years of existence, the largest gift we've ever received was $200,000 from a dying deacon in our church who wanted to make sure it was done. No millions, no anything like that. He said to me, I've given a certain school $70 million in the last 10 years. And let me tell you, I think you're better off. I said, I wish I believed that. He said, because they've started trusting me instead of trusting God. Now, I still would like to have $70 million. I want you to know that. I've gone to bed too many nights and gotten up too many mornings thinking, what are we going to have now? And in the midnight hour, I've been looking for whatever we need. But I'm saying to you, in life, it's so much easier to trust someone else other than God. What will happen? What must happen? Where we will, those of us who are Christians, would finally get to the place where we seek God the way we ought to seek God. What will it take? What will it take? I don't think I want to be unhappy enough to do that. Because there's going to be a lot of dissatisfaction with self if we ever do that. How about you? What will it take? Well, these people came to the place where there was no longer any choice about it. Let's look at their story. Lamentations chapter 4, beginning with verse 1. Remember, we are reading here the lament of the heart of God given through the prophet Jeremiah concerning the destruction of Jerusalem, the fall of the southern kingdom of Judah. The Babylonian hordes have come. The city is in a smoldering ruins. The temple is destroyed. The stones of the temple are scattered throughout the streets in the city. Everything that was once gold is gone. Everything that was once pure is filthy. Everything that was once separated is now polluted. No smiles left. No food left, only hunger. No longer did they rule their own destiny. They're an imprisoned people now. And they will be for the next 70 years. An entire generation plus will pass off the scene. Life as they know it is gone for them forever. And God gives us their story. We're just taking a part of it. And let's pray that He'll speak to us. You don't like this sermon already. I can see it on your faces. I don't either. But I believe it's needed. I really do. I wish I could anesthetize you. I wish I could give you something to make it less painless. I really do. I remember the last spine surgery I had. They did double spine surgery, one before this last one. And the anesthesiologist that I was very acquainted with after three others I'd had came by to see me that morning in the Spine Institute. I was having the surgery. She said, she's a sweet Indian doctor, and she said, "Dr. Sexton, you're very nervous." I said, "Yes." She said, "I'm going to help you." In about 4 seconds, that was it for me. And I had to deal with when I woke up, but I don't have anything like that in my pocket to use on you. And you ought to have to suffer just as I'm suffering through this. I'm trying to get the courage to preach, so just pray for me. Lamentations chapter 4, beginning with verse 1. How is the gold become dim? How is the most fine gold changed? The stones of the sanctuary are poured out in the top of every street. The precious sons of Zion, comparable to fine gold, how are they esteemed as earthen pitchers, the work of the hands of a potter? Even the sea monsters draw out the breast. They give suck to their young ones. The daughter of my people is become cruel like the ostriches in the wilderness. The tongue of the suckling child cleaveth to the roof of his mouth for thirst. The young children ask bread, and no man breaketh it unto them. They that did feed delicately are desolate in the streets. They that were brought up in scarlet embrace dunghills. For the punishment of the iniquity of the daughter of my people is greater than the punishment of the sin of Sodom, that was overthrown as in a moment, and no hands stayed on her. Her Nazarites were purer than snow. They were whiter than milk. They were more ruddy in body than rubies. Their polishing was as sapphire. Their visage is blacker than a coal. They are not known in the streets. Their skin cleaveth to their bones. It is withered. It is become like a stick. They that be slain with the sword are better than they that be slain with hunger. For these pine away, stricken through for want of the fruits of the field. The hands of the pitiful women have sodden their own children. They were their meat in the destruction of the daughter of my people. The Lord hath accomplished his fury. He hath poured out his fierce anger and hath kindled a fire in Zion, and it hath devoured the foundations thereof. The kings of the earth and all the inhabitants of the world would not have believed that the adversary and the enemy should have entered into the gates of Jerusalem. For the sins of her prophets and the iniquities of her priests that have shed the blood of the just in the midst of her. They have wandered as blind men in the streets. They have polluted themselves with blood so that men could not touch their garments. They cried unto them, "Depart ye, it is unclean. Depart, depart, touch not." When they fled away and wandered, they said among the heathen, "They shall no more sojourn there." The anger of the Lord hath divided them. He will no more regard them. They respected not the persons of the priests. They favored not the elders. As for us, our eyes are yet failed for our vain help. In our watching, we have watched for a nation that could not save us. They hunt our steps, that we cannot go in our streets. Our end is near. Our days are fulfilled, for our end is come. If you're in the habit of marking things in your Bible, I want you to mark the last words I read, please, in the closing part of the 18th verse. Our end is come. Would you say that with me, please? Our end is come. Let's say it slowly. Our end is come. I want us to dwell on that thought. Our end is come. You remember we've looked at Jerusalem destroyed. Not the pearl or the gold of the whole world. We've looked at the smoldering ruins. The hordes of the Babylonians, careless, merciless, roam the streets to take anything they can. The people offer no resistance now because they're either dead or dying. They're enslaved and they're being hoarded together to be carried off to Babylon. As a matter of fact, the lament of the Lamentations begins with the expression in the first chapter. It tells us, our children are gone. Not the children are gone. Our children. They're talking about their own children. It's a personal matter. We've lost a generation. And you know, in America, we're not waiting until we're captive of some nation. We've already lost a generation. Half the children in America have never been inside of a church. Only 2 out of every 10 teenagers in America has been inside of a church. What kind of adults are they certain to become? Our children are gone. Our children are gone. Look at the fire still burning in the city of Jerusalem, the dismantled buildings. Somewhere in your mind's eye, catch a glimpse of the temple, beautiful, the beauty of the whole earth, now in ruins. More tragic than the buildings and the beautiful things that once existed there are the emaciated people. The Bible describes now they look like sticks that were once ruddy and healthy. And God's word says now they're black like coal. Their skin cleaves to the bone. They're starving to death. Many of them won't make the journey from Jerusalem to Babylon as captives. And the Babylonians will be happy about it because it's just somebody less to care for. The young, the strong, they'll take them and they'll try, from what we learn, they'll try to convert them all from their faith, to teach them a new faith and a new language. And as you look on all of this, remember that the king was blinded, his children killed, he's in a cage carried like an animal, mocked along the journey. Remember when Nebuchadnezzar and his generals finally broke through. God's word even says it'd been better for them to get you and kill you than to go through this besieging of the city and starve to death and watch women slaughter their own babies and boil them or cook them any way they could and eat them. That's what the Bible says. They soddened their own children to stay alive. And I want to ask you, not for the deeds done by people that are inhumane one to another, but let's stand with just a little crowd. Just a little crowd. Let's stand. Just a little crowd and look at all of that and ask one question. I want you to listen, because we're going to hear a wrong answer until we get the right answer. Who's responsible for all this? Who did all of this? Who executed this judgment on Judah? Who did it? And someone shouts out, those filthy Babylonians. Those merciless Babylonians. That hateful Nebuchadnezzar. I hate him. I hate him. I hate him. Let them talk for a minute. Somebody ask again, who did this? Temple gone, people dead, king blinded, children murdered, children who should be nursing, suckling children, starving to death because they can't get nourishment from their own mothers. It's the most pitiful thing in all of Scripture. What happened? Who did it? Now this is going to stagger you. The Bible says in verse 11 of the fourth chapter, the Lord hath accomplished his fury. He hath poured out his fierce anger and hath kindled a fire in Zion, and it hath devoured the foundations thereof. You and I can say, if we didn't have this Obamacare, or if we didn't have all of this nonsense going on, if we didn't have these people bankrupting America and every dollar we spend is 40 cents of it borrowed from the Chinese, if we didn't have all these entitlement programs, if somebody didn't want to downsize our military and eliminate us, if our president hadn't told one of the leaders of Russia, just wait until I'm elected, we're going to disarm ourselves further. And you can get angry at anybody you want to be angry with. And I can too. But when all that conversation is ended, God's people are going to have to face the truth. We've sown the seeds of destruction, and the righteous God of the ages is executing his judgment upon America. And I want you to listen to how the prophet puts it here. And imagine these to be the very words of God. The people are speaking. Verse 17. As for us, our eyes have yet failed for our vain help. Somebody will help us. Somebody will come to our aid. You know how we are. We people, we can pull ourselves up by the bootstraps. We'll rally the troops. We'll have another meeting and another planning session. If not, somebody in this big, fast world, Somebody will come and help us. They'll prop us up on the leaning side. They'll give us aid. Do you know most people in this world would delight over the destruction of what they once saw as the superpower of the world? And in the days of Judah, if they were waiting for the Egyptians or whomever, help never came. That's what they said. He will no more regard them. The Bible says, as for us, verse 17, our eyes are yet filled for our vain help. In our watching, we have watched for a nation that could not save us. And I want you to know something. You and I are watching for someone or something that cannot save us. It's a matter that's entirely in God's hands now. Entirely. So they say in verse 18, they hunt our steps. It's not safe to go out anymore. They're everywhere. They hunt our steps. Listen, families don't speak kindly to one another anymore because they're so frightened. There's this death look on people's faces and they say, don't dare go out. One of them will be out there to kill us. They hunt our steps that we cannot go into the streets. Our end is near. They're talking now secretly, quietly, when no one hears them. And they're saying with a hushed voice and such sad faces, it's all happening, isn't it? Nobody's coming to help us, are they? You couldn't find any food, could you? Our end is near. Be honest. Tell me the truth, honey. What do you believe? Our end is near. And then, finally, our days are fulfilled. We're spent now, aren't we? And then our end is come. You know what God has given us? He's given us an opportunity in His holy word, which liveth and abideth forever, to see something that He wants to use to move our hearts to repentance and seeking His face. And He's allowing us to go to the end and say, if all things continue the way they are, this is the way it's going to end. It hasn't ended yet. Our steps hunted, end near, days fulfilled, but hasn't come yet. Our end is come, hasn't come yet. But God's allowed us to look at this. You're going to die, and you're going to die, and I'm going to die, and you're going to die, and we're all going to die. And maybe you don't think that's a pleasant thing. It is a pleasant thing for Christians to go be with God, but I'm not talking about that. I'm talking about, do you think for a moment that we're so insulated as a people that we could never come under the judgment of God? When one little storm from just a part of one ocean blows the coastline in weakness, think of the mighty nature of God and God's power and nature being unleashed if the Lord so designed. God allows us to go to the end, and this is what? To walk back to wherever we are at this moment. How old are you? How far down the line are you? How near is all of that? God's allowed us to say, you believe me, it's true. What the prophet saw, remember in Habakkuk, was dreadful. It was truthful. Thank God it was merciful and it was hopeful. And he said, walk back now. What are you going to do differently to change that outcome? I want you to write down just a few quick, simple things. First, God knows our future. There's no doubt about that, is there? Is there any doubt about that in your mind? God knows our future. Let me give you a passage of Scripture. In the book of Isaiah, if you'll turn there, please, in the 46th chapter. In Isaiah chapter 46, the Bible says in verse 9 and verse 10, remember the former things of old, for I am God, and there's none else. I am God, and there's none like me. Verse 10, Isaiah 46, declaring the end from the beginning, and from ancient times, the things that are not yet done, saying, my counsel shall stand, and I will do all my pleasure. God says, I know the future. He knows the future of our nation. He knows your future, my future. The issues of death are in his hands. God knows all of it, every bit of it. Before I was ever born, and Ruby and Preston Sexton said, we've got a boy on a Sunday morning in Selma, Alabama. Before I was ever born, God knew all the days of my life and how they would be lived. He knew every contributing influence that would come into my life. No doubt about it. Before this country was ever started, in 1607 when people came, and 180 years later we finally got a constitution, when the founding fathers did all they did through sacrificial means to establish a country, God knew all of the future of America. It's all known to God. Don't ever forget that. He is the reliable one. He knows the future. Secondly, all the days we live affect our future. The way we live each day is not just about that day, it's about the future. An all-wise God has connected every moment to all the moments. He's connected every day individually with all the days we live. You know, just to give you an illustration, I have been preaching 45 years, but here in this great church and this wonderful audience, I could say something so terribly awful, I could just something come out. And do you know 45 years of ministry could be affected by that one moment? Affected adversely. An all-wise God has connected this. And every day, the way God's designed, every day is to be something lived in a way so that we can live better the next day. So the path grows brighter and brighter. Now, let me show you. Look in the book of Jeremiah just for a moment. God says in Jeremiah chapter 3, he's talking to his people who are going to be judged. Go and proclaim these words toward the north and say, return thou backsliding Israel, saith the Lord, and I will not cause mine anger to fall upon you, for I am merciful, saith the Lord, and I will not keep mine anger forever. They were at a time, the prophet said, chapter 3, verse 12, if you will turn to me, I will withhold my anger. Verse 13, only acknowledge thine iniquity, that thou hast transgressed against the Lord thy God, and hast scattered thy ways to the strangers under every green tree. And ye have not obeyed my voice, saith the Lord. Turn, O backsliding children, saith the Lord, for I am married unto you, and I will take you one of a city and two of a family, and I will bring you to Zion. And I will give you pastors according to mine heart, which shall feed you with knowledge and understanding. God says, you do these things, and it'll affect your future in a wonderful, positive way. Come with me further. And God tells us what really happens here. Verse 33 of chapter 7, and the carcasses of this people shall be meat for the fowls of the heaven, for the beast of the earth, and none shall fray them away. Oh, my God, help us. Chapter 9, verse 21, for death is come up into our windows and has entered into our palaces to cut off the children from without and the young men from the streets. On you can go. Read it for yourself. I'm telling you that every day we live is connected to our future. And God, who is a merciful, wise God, encourages us, works in our lives, gives us opportunity to respond to Him properly. Those days are all connected. Thirdly, we can change our future. You said, does God know how it's all going to turn out? Certainly He does. But we can change our future. Now I want to show you something. We're going to another destruction of Jerusalem. Turn with me to the New Testament. It may be a little easier for us here to understand. In the Gospel according to Matthew, in the 22nd chapter of Matthew, the Herodians sent out their inquirers to take their best shot at the Lord Jesus, and they failed. The Bible says in verse 16 of Matthew chapter 22, and they sent out unto Him their disciples with the Herodians, and they questioned Him. Now the Herodians, Jesus warned against the leaven of the Herodians, which is worldliness. Think of that. You know, worldliness is a very difficult thing to understand. I appreciate the wonderful message we've heard. It boils down to placing the wrong emphasis on many necessary things, but they hold the wrong place in our lives. The Herodian family sort of had influence before the birth of Christ. Herod the Great appointed king of the Jews by the Caesar. I think, don't quote me on this, I think that was 37 B.C. But the Herodian family, through Herod the Great, all the way through, for a century before they died out, were the people in power in that particular land where Rome had placed them to be in power. And people had the idea that if we're in good with them, we're safe. Jesus warned people that that was dangerous. They shouldn't trust them for their safety and security. They failed when they went after the Lord. Then the Sadducees came in chapter 22, verse 23. The same day came to Him the Sadducees, and they had a question for Him, and they failed. Then the Pharisees came, and by the way, the disciples were warned against the leaven of Herod, the leaven of the Sadducees, and the leaven of the Pharisees. So in verse 34, the Bible says, when the Pharisees had heard that He had put the Sadducees to silence, they gathered together. So they all took their shot at Him. And finally, when they come to the end of the chapter, verse 46 of chapter 22, and no man was able to answer Him a word. Neither does any man from that day forth ask Him any questions. The Lord stopped all the questions in one day. Do you know all the silliness of religion and all the silliness of depending upon the world system has to stop with God's people? You come to the 23rd chapter. If you think you ever heard hard preaching, when you compare it to the 23rd chapter of Matthew, you never heard hard preaching. The most scathing preaching that's ever been recorded or listened to was the scathing preaching that Jesus did in the 23rd chapter of Matthew. Let me just give you a little of it. Come to verse 13. But woe unto you, scribes and Pharisees, hypocrites, for ye shut up the kingdom of heaven against men. For ye neither go in yourselves, neither suffer them that they are entering in to go in. Verse 14. Woe unto you, scribes and Pharisees, hypocrites, for ye devour widows' houses, and for a pretense make long prayers. Therefore ye shall receive the greater damnation. Verse 15. Woe unto you, scribes and Pharisees, hypocrites, for ye compass sea and land to make one proselyte. And when he is made, you make him twofold more the child of hell than yourselves. Verse 16, woe unto you, ye blind guides, which say, whatsoever shall swear by the temple, whosoever shall swear, it is nothing. But whosoever shall swear by the gold of the temple, he is a debtor. Look again, please. Verse 23. Woe unto you, scribes and Pharisees, hypocrites! For you pay tithe and mint and anise and cumin, and have omitted the weightier matters of the law, judgment, mercy, and faith. These ought you to have done and not to have leave the other undone. Verse 25. Woe unto you, scribes and Pharisees, hypocrites! For you make clean the outside of the cup and of the platter, but within they are full of extortion and excess. Verse 27, woe unto you, scribes and Pharisees, hypocrites! For ye are like unto whited sepulchres, which indeed appear beautiful outward, but are within full of dead men's bones and all uncleanness. Verse 29, woe unto you, scribes and Pharisees and hypocrites! Because ye build the tombs of the prophets and garnish the sepulchres of the righteous. Notice verse 23. Ye serpents, ye generation of vipers, how can you escape the damnation of hell? And he was looking them in the face when he said it. That's the preaching of Jesus. But don't stop there. The Bible says in verse 37 of the same chapter, O Jerusalem, Jerusalem, thou that killest the prophets and stonest them which are sent unto thee, how oft would I have gathered thy children together, even as a hen gathereth her chickens under her wings, and you would not. Behold, your house is left unto you desolate. For I say unto you, ye shall not see me henceforth till you shall say, blessed is he that cometh in the name of the Lord. And Jesus, chapter 24, verse 1, went out and departed from the temple, and his disciples came to him for to show him the building of the temple. Jesus left the temple never to go back in it. Look at this tender scene that reminds us in Luke chapter 19. I said we can change the future. Luke 19 verse 41. And when he was come near, he beheld the city and wept over it. May I just stop for a moment and ask this question? Why is God in tears? Please, why is God in tears? Would you please tell me, why is God in tears? And when he was come, verse 41 of Luke 19, he beheld the city and wept over it, saying, if thou hadst known, even thou, at least in this thy day, the things which belong unto thy peace. But now they are hid from thine eyes, for the days shall come upon thee that thine enemies shall cast a trench about thee and compass thee round and keep thee in on every side, and shall lay thee even with the ground, and thy children within thee, and they shall not leave in thee one stone upon another, because thou knewest not the time of thy visitation. This is about the Roman destruction of Jerusalem in 70 AD, just as the Babylonians destroyed Jerusalem. Now he says Rome is coming. Why is he weeping? It's going to happen. Why is he weeping? Please tell me. I want to know. Why is he weeping? Why is God in tears? He knows it's going to happen. Why is he weeping? Because they had opportunity to repent and change that outcome. But they didn't do it. Christ came. They rejected him. Slaughtered him. Crucifixion. The Bible calls it in Isaiah 53 as a lamb to the slaughter. In that part of the world, they still use that word. They slaughtered him. They crucified him. He came to save. And you know what we do? And I use the plural pronoun purposefully. But we do. We listen to things like this. Every once in a while, our interest is heightened. And God comes near. I don't know why he's so patient with us, but God comes near. And he's ready for a breakthrough. I say God knows our future. Our days affect our future. To change the future, we have to disturb the present. We have to disturb the present. Because we can change our future outcome and extend God's mercy to a generation. God will respond that way. When we repent, God will repent. It's his nature to remain the same. If here is a man lost, separated from God, headed to hell, God's wrath is upon him. But if that man repents, for God to be the same, God's wrath can't stay on him now that he's repented. Every once in a great while, somebody says to me, "What was your daddy like?" My daddy was a He did the best he knew how to do. He lost his father when he was 10 years old, was shipped around from place to place, finally wound up in an Alabama home for boys, lost an eye when he was 11 years old, opening a bottle of homebrew for a drunk. Got involved with the law in a wrong way, went to prison, stayed in prison until he was 27 years old, walked across the country doing this and that and the other, and finally walked into a restaurant when he was past 40, met an attractive 17-year-old girl who had been repeatedly abused by an abusive stepfather in the worst kind of way, who left home as an 11-year-old girl. She'd been on her own for 6 years. And that 42-year-old man met that 17-year-old girl and started coming night after night to the restaurant. And finally, they decided of all things they'd get married. 18 months, nearly 2 years later, I was born of the first of four children. What kind of man was my dad? My dad was a man that I never saw smile and never saw laugh. Heard him laugh, never. Never had a picture of himself made, even smiling. He was in intense pain. Died in intense pain. My mother was like a little girl, just a happy little girl, 4 feet, 11 inches tall, just a happy little robust girl trying to find happiness somewhere. Thank God they both got saved before they died. One day my daddy came by and said to my mother after they divorced, "Can I take him with me for just the day?" My mother had said to me, "I think people are telling me your daddy got religion." She let me go. I got in the car with him at 114 South Houston Street in Maryville, Tennessee. We drove up the hill, turned left, and went down 411 Highway to a place called Calderwood Highway. We turned left, went to the T in the road after a number of miles, and turned left up a winding road. Today they call it the drag, and the motorcyclists like it. And we went up into the mountain, And he pulled the car to the side of the road, looking over one of those beautiful vistas, turned off the engine. He was terribly arthritic, crippled most of his life, just one eye. And he moved himself around in the seat. And of course, I'm seeing this now, as I tell you. And he said to me, "Son, I've wasted my life. The doctor said I'm not going to live much longer," and he didn't. "I've given my whole life to the devil, and I'm ashamed of it. And I brought you all this way to plead with you. Please don't make the same mistake with your life that I have made with mine." Now, I've never heard a greater sermon than that in my life because of the effect it had on me. You know what it did? It changed my future. Not long after that, I came to know Christ as Savior. Not long after that, I yielded my life to the Lord. Not long after that, God called me to the ministry. And all of my adult life, all of it, from age 18 to this moment, I've given it to be a preacher. I'm telling you, stop making excuses. God knows our future. The days we live affect our future. And if you see something out there when you say, "My end is coming and is come," that you'd hate to have happen, then come back here where you are at this moment and change it. You can change it. It may be just being a nominal Christian and you don't want to have that kind of end. It may be, God forbid, you're lost and going to split hell wide open and your name is on the church roll. And you'll wish for eternity you'd have thrown aside your pride, confess that you're lost without God and without hope. I don't know. I just know our end is near. And someday we will say, "Our end is come." And I want it to be as happy an ending when I see Jesus as possible. Let's pray together, maybe. Thank you for listening. How many of you know God has His hand around your heart right now? Maybe in an unusual way, but don't be careless about it and just say, "I'm going to turn over a new leaf." No. And the thorough repenting that we need to do cannot be done in the few moments we're going to remain in this church building. You'll have to find a place somewhere, and maybe for days to come, to do the thorough repenting. I suggest you read the Lamentations of Jeremiah. Read the book of Habakkuk. Read the prophet Jeremiah. Since God has used these things, perhaps to speak to you. But give God all the glory. How many men and women would say, I'm going to seek the face of God for revival in my own heart. In my own heart. Now He'll challenge all your priorities. He will. He may touch your health to get to your heart. His strength is made perfect in our weakness. He may give you something to deal with that's an impossible task, so you look to Him to come to your aid. But remember, God is with you if you're one of His children. And if you're not, you're not only without Him now, you'll be without Him forever. Horrible, without Him forever. Let's do our part in our time in this nation. How many of you men will just rise to your feet and say, "God has my heart right now. I'm going to come and begin this prayer." Come on now. Without any music, without anything. Young men, teenagers, whomever, just come on to the altar. If you need to sit, that's fine. If you can kneel, that's fine. How many women? Real revival comes, ladies, you're going to be right in the middle of it. Your sensitive nature, your heart, your love and devotion. How many of you ladies will leave your place and come and say, Jesus has me right now, and I'm coming to pray and ask God to help me? Just come on. Women, now, if God is speaking to you, don't delay. There's a time when delay is disobedience. Yes. How many pastors? You're just sort of running on the nominal. Just sort of running on the necessary, trying to survive. And you know there's more to it than that. Would you come, Pastor? How many of you got somebody you love dearly? It might be a son or daughter, mother or father. But you'd hate for them to be caught at this moment the way they're living. You want to pray that God will bring him back to himself or bring him to himself. Would you just leave your place for your children and come and pray? Come on now. God help you. Are your grandchildren? May the Lord help you.
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3: Many of us, we're down here living on such a low plane, way down here. Just living way down here. And then somehow we'll hear Adrian preach, or we'll get in a revival meeting, or we'll read a book, and we get right with God, and we have a religious spasm. We're up here for a while, and then at last about that time, and we get down here in the valley again. We're riding in the valley, and then we come up again, and then we're down again. Have you ever ridden that roller coaster? Sometimes I'm up, sometimes I'm down. Oh, yes, Lord, but most of the time you're down more than you're up. That's not the Spirit-filled life. The victorious life is not living without any temptation, any fault, any failure. We all sin. That's what John is telling us. But here's the victorious life. We learn the truths that we're talking about today. We get up here on a higher plane. We get right with God. We're walking in the light. And when we're walking in the light, the minute we sin, the Holy Spirit says, you did wrong. That moment, what do you do? Confess it.
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0: I would like you to take the Word of God, please, and turn with me to the Old Testament book of Zephaniah. The Old Testament book of Zephaniah. I've set out to preach through the minor prophets. Minor not in message, but generally in the size of the book. There are 12 of them, and we're completing, by the grace of God, with the 9th today, which is really bringing us to the end of the pre-exile prophets, meaning those who are preaching before the captivity of Judah and the fall of Jerusalem. And I understand, because I speak with people who love me and I love them, that the message of these minor prophets can sometimes be almost depressing. Honestly, they're preaching the truth in love. They're declaring the Word of God. They're giving God's message to the people. And we remember it is the Word of God. The Bible says the Word of God liveth and abideth forever. The Bible says all Scripture is given by inspiration of God and is profitable. We understand that. We believe every word of it is the Word of God, and all of it is the Word of God. We say sometimes when speaking to some audiences that we believe in the verbally, meaning every word, plenary, all of it, inspiration of Scripture. All 66 books have a message for us about God, because the Bible is God's revelation of himself. He reveals himself. Not only does he reveal himself in our conscience and creation, there's enough of the knowledge of God in conscience and creation to condemn us to know that there is a Creator God, but not enough of the revelation of God in conscience and creation to save us. So God wrote us a book about Himself. It's composed of 66 books, and each book is like a piece of a puzzle. All of them coming together form the perfect picture God wants us to get of Himself. So every book has something to say God wants us to know about Himself. If we jump over a book or skip a book or don't give attention to one book in the Bible, then we're missing something God wants us to know about Himself.

teach the Word of God, which is all given by inspiration of God, and to look for the Lord in it. How does God speak to us? What does God want us to know about Himself in these books of the Bible? So now we come to a, for the most part, most neglected book of the Bible, the little book of Zephaniah. The little book of Zephaniah. And so we begin in chapter 1 and verse 1. The Bible says, "The word of the Lord, which came unto Zephaniah, the son of Cushai, the son of Gedaliah, the son of Amariah, the son of Hezekiah, in the days of Josiah, the son of Ammon, king of Judah." If you're in the habit of marking things in your Bible, I want you to mark this expression. "The word of the Lord, which came unto Zephaniah," is God's word. And Zephaniah was faithful to preach God's word. At the outset, we understand we know very little, perhaps almost nothing about this prophet, except what he reveals to us as God gives him these words to pen. There are four markers in his lineage, a little unusual, but he goes all the way from Cushai to Gedaliah to Amariah to the son of Hezekiah. Many believe that this prophet Zephaniah is a grandson in the lineage of King Hezekiah. We cannot prove that. It's an interesting thought. But I could say to you that you remember that there are two of the best kings, perhaps the best kings, mentioned for us here in this one verse, Hezekiah and Josiah. This is the time that the prophet preached. This is the time when God called him to deliver God's message to the people. And we know quite a bit about that time and King Josiah, because God reveals us many things. I want you to remember that all of us have a mission. All of us. Some may not ever live up to that mission or fulfill that mission, or obey that mission, or even give any attention to that mission. You may never even think about the fact that you're on here with a mission, on this planet with a mission. But we all have it. And when it's fulfilled as it should be fulfilled, our mission unites with God's mission, which is already at work in the world. And God's mission is moving forward. So we're on a mission with the Lord. And we discovered that we're on His mission. We're doing what God's given us to do. We must realize that all of us have a moment, just a moment, to be here. There was a time in life when we were not here. There'll be a time in life on this earth when we're not here. We make an appearance. The Bible says we appear for a little time. The psalmist said, "Remember how short my time is." And so we make this appearance. God says it's like a vapor that appeareth for a little while and then vanisheth away. Perhaps the greatest enemy we deal with on a personal level is just procrastination, putting off what we know we ought to do because we have so little time to do it. And we ought to be moved to action. So God is on a mission, and He chose the prophet Zephaniah to join Him on His mission, as He chooses us to join Him on His mission. And also He chose a moment in time for the prophet Zephaniah to be on that mission with God. You and I are alive at a certain time. We might even say a special time in all the history of humanity. And we observe what's happening in the world. We ask God for discernment. We ask the Lord to help us have an understanding of what His mission is and what His message is, and to be keenly aware of our moment, the moment that we're here, the time God's allotted to us.

0: gives us a psalm, Psalm 90, to talk about that. And in Psalm 90, the Lord says, 70 may be our days. That's 70. And if by reason of strength, there be 80 years. That's 80. Not everyone lives to be 70 or 80, but we have a starting point and a finishing point. We don't know exactly how long the prophet Zephaniah lived, but we do know he lived on God's mission. And we do know that he made the most of his moment. And you and I need to be keenly aware that God is on a mission in this world. He's not willing that any should perish, but that all should come to repentance. He's the only true and living God. He's the God of heaven and earth. He's the creator God. He's the self-sustaining God. He depends on nothing or no one to exist. And he has a mission. That mission is so profound that he gave an exclamation mark to all the world in that he so loved the world that he gave his only begotten Son, that whosoever believeth in him should not perish but have everlasting life. There's only one Savior. The Lord Jesus said, I am the way, the truth, and the life. No man cometh unto the Father but by me. So we're clear on that mission. We're clear on the message God's given us. And we ought to be urgent because we just have a moment to be here and do our part. May God move all of us to action. I want to talk to you just a little bit about the time in which Zephaniah lived. So hold your place here in the book of Zephaniah and go back with me, please, to the book of 2 Kings. And God tells us about the days of Josiah the king. Remember that Josiah became king when he was 8 years old. And all great godly leaders, especially when they come to reign or do their work very young, are compared to Josiah. Edward of England, who came as a boy to the throne of England, is referred to as the British Josiah. Josiah is a point of reference for people who are young and long to serve the Lord and do serve the Lord. But when Josiah became king, he became king having had a disastrous father. After him, there were disastrous children. But when he became king, his people, Israel, Judah in particular, and Jerusalem, where he reigned from, had lost sight of God. They'd even lost the word of God. And the Bible tells us in 2 Kings chapter 22 that they found the word of God. Can you imagine losing the word of God, losing the scrolls that had the word of God when God gave his word and they lost it? And the Bible says in 2 Kings chapter 22 and verse 8, and Hilkiah the high priest said unto Shaphan the scribe, I have found the book of the law in the house of the Lord. They're cleaning out the temple. They're getting rid of all the rubble and waste. They're destroying idols and things that should not be there. And they happen upon the scrolls of the word of God. And they say, we found the Bible. We found the word of God. They take that news to the king. And the Bible says in the 13th verse of the same chapter, go ye, inquire of the Lord for me and for the people and for all Judah concerning the words of this book. What is found? For great is the wrath of the Lord that is kindled against us, because our fathers have not hearkened unto the words of this book and do according unto all that which is written concerning us. He said, we're discovering that we have not obeyed this book. They found the Bible, but they hadn't obeyed it. And the word of God tells us in chapter 23, beginning with verse 1, and the king sent, and they gathered unto him all the elders of Judah and of Jerusalem. And the king went up into the house of the Lord, and all the men of Judah and all the inhabitants of Jerusalem with him. and the priests and the prophets and all the people, both small and great. And he read in their ears all the words of the book of the covenant which was found in the house of the Lord. He can't help himself. He rushes and they read the word of God to the people. They're about to begin a revolution back to the Bible. And the word of God says, and the king stood by a pillar and made a covenant before the Lord to walk after the Lord and to keep his commandments and his testimonies and his statutes with all their heart and all their soul to perform the words of this covenant that were written in this book. And all the people stood to the covenant. In other words, they found the word of God. They immediately began to read the word of God. They gathered all the leaders of the land together and said, you must hear the word of God. And all the leaders of the land agreed that we're going to covenant to do what the word of God says. Now, when you make up your mind you're going to obey the Bible, it could cause quite an inconvenience in your life. And the Bible says in verse 4, and the king commanded Hilkiah, the high priest, and the priest of the second order, and the keepers of the door, to bring forth out of the temple of the Lord all the vessels that were made for Baal. What? The temple that was made for the Lord, the temple built for God's worship, now had instruments that were used for Baal worship. Baal worship was a worship of a heathen god, known to be the god of neighboring countries to Jerusalem and to Judah, God's people. They're saying there's no place for these false gods among the true and living God. The gods of Baal were associated with sensual things. Prostitution as a part of worship. And all kinds of evil. And the revival that begins to take place under Josiah brings them to the place where they say, we must rid ourselves of all of this. And for the grove and for all the host of heaven. And he burned them without Jerusalem in the fields of Kidron and carried the ashes of them unto Bethel. And he put down the idolatrous priest whom the kings of Judah had ordained to burn incense in the high places of the cities of Judah and in places round about Jerusalem. Them also that burned incense unto Baal, and here are his gods, to the sun, to the moon, to the planets, and to all the host of heaven. And he brought out the grove from the house of the Lord without Jerusalem unto the brook Kedron, and burned it at the brook Kedron, and stamped it small to powder, and cast the powder thereof upon the graves of the children of the people. Verse 7 of chapter 23, and he brake down the houses of the Sodomites that were by the house of the Lord, where the women wove hangings for the grove. Now imagine this. On down in verse 10 he says, and he defiled Topheth, which is the valley of the children of Hinnom, that no man might make his or his son or his daughter to pass through the fire of Moloch. They were offering their children to strange gods, sacrificing their own children. Now here God calls a king. God ordains a people be his people, and to them, and they've even lost the word of God. They decide they're going to clean out the temple and they find the word of God. When they found the word of God, that made its way to the king, and the king said, we must read it to the people. And the people who were leading said, we're going to agree that we're going to covenant together to do what God says in his word. And by the way, friends, we need a revolution back to the Bible. Amen. In our land. Amen. And the truth of the matter is, we don't know the Bible. We used to talk about the world being so biblically illiterate But now most churches are so biblically illiterate, they don't know the Word of God. They don't even know the names of the books of the Bible. They know more about cartoon characters and ball players than they do about disciples and the Lord Jesus. We need to find the book again. When we find the Word of God, we need to agree that we're going to do what the Word of God says. And revival came in Josiah's day. When revival came, it was very inconvenient for most people because they had to deal with false gods. The Bible says the false gods they dealt with were the gods of Baal and all the heathen worship that was associated with all the sexual promiscuity and the whoredoms and prostitution that went with Baal worship. The Bible says they had to deal with the gods of Moloch that came in from around the surrounding nations to Jerusalem, where people in Jerusalem were actually offering their own children as sacrifices, burning them and offering them. And the sexual anarchy had gone to the extreme that there were houses built near the temple of God for sodomites to practice sexual deeds between same sex, men with men, which the Word of God says is an abomination. And the king said, we must be rid of all of it. Think what courage God gave that young man. He died as a young man in a battle with the Egyptians in the Valley of Megiddo. But while he was there preaching and leading the people, God gave him a prophet. Other prophets we know more about. But one of the prophets God gave him was the prophet Zephaniah. We find the context of Zephaniah, the moment in which he lived was that kind of moment. Look at it again, please, in Zephaniah chapter 1, verse 1. In the days of Josiah, the son of Ammon, king of Judah. These are the days in which the prophet Zephaniah lived. You and I think we're having a hard time sometimes. You and I think we've got battles to fight. And heathen worship and idolatry was so instituted among God's people. There were places of worship everywhere. There were black-robed priests for all these idolatrous gods filling the streets. You couldn't walk around Jerusalem without seeing these black-robed priests everywhere. Priests for Baal and priests for Moloch and priests for these abominable sodomite practices. And God calls the prophet. I don't think he had an easy job, do you? He was going against the grain. We have gotten to the place today, whether we like it or not, we must admit that most of what we do, we try to make sure the people are happy with it. When the grain has gone so much against God and God's word, we make excuses like this. We live in such a pluralistic society. There are so many differences of opinion, so many different gods. But yet the prophet Zephaniah declares there's only one true God. There's only one creator God. There's only one God who sits on the throne of the universe. There's only one God that we must worship. And men and women left to themselves, who began to turn from God, have no limitations on how far they will go. You and I are constantly shocked because of the sin and debauchery we see. And we think, could it be this bad? Could people have gone this far? in our day, in the society, in the age when we're supposed to be the most sophisticated, the most educated piece of humanity that's ever lived. But the Bible says when men profess themselves to be wise without God, they become fools. And we need prophets like the prophet Zephaniah to preach the word of God. Zephaniah begins to preach, and the word of God says in verse 8 of chapter 1, "It shall come to pass in the day of the Lord's sacrifice that I will punish the princes and the king's children and all such as are clothed with strange apparel." I want you to mark that. I hadn't planned to talk about this, but I want you to mark that expression, strange apparel. Most Bible commentators believe that means that men were wearing what did not pertain to men, women wearing what did not pertain to women. And Jews were identified not only as God's people by how they lived and what they said, but how they dressed. And they were ashamed to be identified as God believers, true God followers. So the Bible says that God is going to deal with them for their strange apparel. We live in a day of strange apparel. You and I need to be so out and out for the Lord that we have no difficulty always being identified as a child of God. It got to be in Jerusalem, the place where God chose to make the capital of his work. It got to be in Jerusalem and in the kingdom of Judah that his people could not be differentiated from the rest of the world. Are you beginning to understand what I'm saying? God's word says, "Come out from among them, be ye separate, saith the Lord." He goes on to say, "Touch not the unclean things." Our separation is separation to the Lord and from the world. We don't make a list of things that we're not to do. Oh, there's certain things we all know we shouldn't be engaged in, but we separate ourselves to the Lord. And God gives us a list. As Christ arises in our lives, he tells us and leads us and helps us to know the things we shouldn't be engaged in. But God, in this short book of this minor prophet, in the prophecy of Zephaniah, takes the time to tell us in the everlasting word of God that one of the things God dealt with is that his people were not dressed as they should have been dressed. I find that most interesting and most helpful. We come to the second chapter, and God begins to deal with the fact that Jerusalem is the center. The whole world is the Lord's. And he begins to talk about judgment upon all people. And the Bible says in verse 4, "For Gaza," or Gaza, "shall be forsaken, and Ashkelon, a desolation. They shall drive out Ashdod, and at the noonday, and Ekron shall be rooted up." These are Philistine cities. There were five great Philistine cities. You can add Gath to this list. And so the prophet is looking westward and saying, the nations around us, the nation of Philistia, the nation to the west. And then he says, as he continues, talks about, "I have heard of the reproach of Moab." He's looking now to the east. "And the revilings of the children of Ammon, whereby they have reproached my people and magnified themselves against their border. Therefore, as I live, saith the Lord of hosts, the God of Israel, surely Moab shall be as Sodom, and the children of Ammon as Gomorrah, even the breeding of nettles and salt pits, and a perpetual desolation, and a residue of my people shall spoil them, and the remnant of my people shall possess them." God says Moab Where did Moab come from? Would you like to take the time just for a moment and turn back with me to the book of Genesis? And let's look in the 19th chapter after the destruction of Sodom and Gomorrah, when Lot escapes with his daughters from the fire and brimstone. God rained on Sodom and Gomorrah. Lot's wife, with lust in her heart for the way they'd lived there, looked back and turned to a pillar of salt. But God says in verse 33 and following in Genesis chapter 19, "And they made their father," these are the daughters of Lot, "they made their father drink wine that night. And the firstborn went in and lay with her father. And he perceived not when she lay down, nor when she arose. It came to pass on the morrow that the firstborn said unto the younger, Behold, I lay yesternight with my father. Let us make him drink wine this night also, and go thou in and lie with him, that he may preserve seed of our father, that we may preserve seed of our father. And they made their father drink wine that night also. And the younger arose and lay with him, and he perceived not when she lay down, nor when she arose." Please listen carefully. "Thus were both the daughters of Lot with children by their father. And the firstborn bare a son and called his name Moab." His name means he is a child of my father. Think of that. Incest. And she names the child. My father bore this child with me. The same as the father of the Moabites unto this day. And the younger, she also bare a son and called his name Ben-Ammi. The same as the father of the children of Ammon unto this day, referred to as the Ammonites. And they're living to the east of Jerusalem. And God says, I'm going to judge Philistia. To the west, I'm going to judge Moab and Ammon and the Ammonites and the Moabites to the east. And then the Lord says, this shall they have for their pride. Verse 10, because they have approached and magnified themselves against the people of the Lord of hosts. The Lord will be terrible unto them, for he will famish all the gods of the earth. And men shall worship him, every one from his place, even all the isles of the heathen. Then he says in verse 12, ye Ethiopians also, ye shall be slain by my sword. He's talking now to the south. He's going to judge the nations to the south. And then to the north. And he will stretch, verse 13, out his hand against the north and destroy Assyria and will make Nineveh a desolation. And dry like a wilderness. Nineveh was destroyed in 612 B.C. Nineveh has not yet been destroyed in the preaching of this particular prophet's preaching. But God said, let you know that I am the God of all the earth. The center of my work is Jerusalem. And from Jerusalem, I'm going to deal with the nations to the west and the nations to the east and the nations to the south and the nations to the north. And I'm going to bring my judgment upon all people. And he did. You see, we have sort of relaxed in the position that, well, the God of, supposed God of Christians or America is Christ. The book for America is the Bible. We need to get back to it. But no, the God for the whole world is Christ. The book for the whole world is the Word of God. No wonder the Lord Jesus said, go into all the world and preach the gospel to every creature. And then the Lord turns toward Jerusalem in chapter 3. And he says, woe to her that is filthy and polluted to the oppressing city. He's talking about Jerusalem. And listen to what he says about Jerusalem in verse 2 of chapter 3. She obeyed not the voice. She received not correction. She trusted not in the Lord. She drew not near to her God. I want to ask this question, then read this verse again. So often you and I say, well, what have I done wrong? What have we done wrong? There's sins of commission. And there's sins of omission. Things we omit to do. Obeying not the voice of God. Receiving not correction. Trusting not in the Lord. Drawing not near to her God. God says, these are the sins of my people. And you and I need to identify with the sins of God's people. He deals with his people. And he begins talking about her princes in verse 3. Her prophets in verse 4. Her priests and persons also in verse 4. And then he concludes this book with what he will do. Let me read it. Would you listen, please? The Bible says in verse 15, I want you to mark all the things God says he will do. Because this book of the Bible ends on the final victory God's going to give his people. You and I are not going to go down in some flaming wreckage as children of God. We're on the victory side. Christ has conquered all. He has the keys to death, hell, and the grave in his hand. And we're his. And we have the victory in him. And the prophet doesn't end on a defeat. He ends on victory. He says, listen to it. Verse 15 and following. The Lord hath taken away thy judgments. He hath cast out thine enemy. The King of Israel, even the Lord, is in the midst of thee. Thou shalt not see evil anymore. In that day it shall be said to Jerusalem, fear thou not, and to Zion, let not thine hand be slack. The Lord thy God in the midst of thee is mighty. Notice what he says of himself. He will save. He will rejoice over thee with joy. He will rest in his love. He will joy over thee with singing. He says, I will gather them that are sorrowful. For the solemn assembly, who are of thee, to whom the reproach of it was a burden. Behold, the Bible says in verse 19, at that time I will undo all that afflict thee. I will save her that halteth and gather her that was driven out. I will get them praise and fame in every land where they have been put to shame. At that time will I bring you again, even in the time that I gather you, for I will make you a name and praise among all people of the earth when I turn back your captivity before your eyes, saith the Lord. God says, the child of God is not always going to be the person despised. There's coming a victory time when God brings judgment upon the whole world. He's going to exalt his people. I'm going to ask you something. Are you on the winning side? If you're on the winning side, rejoice in it. And right in the heart of all of this, God says, if you're one of his children, and if I ask you by a show of hands, if you're one of his children, most of you would raise your hands, but God says, if you're one of his children, these things will be characteristics of your life. Look at them, please. Verse 9 of chapter 3. For then will I turn to the people a pure language, that they may all call upon the name of the Lord to serve him with one consent. If you're one of God's children, you should be identified by calling on the Lord and serving him. No one's going to believe you if you say you're a child of God and you don't call on the Lord and serve him. Another characteristic God says of his children, look at verse 11. In that day shalt thou not be ashamed for all thy doings, wherein thou hast transgressed against me. For then I will take away out of the midst of thee them that rejoice in thy pride, and thou shalt no more be haughty because of my holy mountain. God says if you're one of his children, you'll be humble. You'll never get over the fact of what God has done, lifting you from sin's despair and sin's hell and putting your feet on the solid rock of Jesus Christ. No wonder the prophet said, for peace I had great bitterness, but thou said, love to my soul, deliver me from the pit of corruption, and thou hast cast all my sins behind thy back. If that doesn't humble you, God says you're not identified as a child of God. Look at the third thing, verse 13. The remnant of Israel shall not do iniquity, nor speak lies, neither shall a deceitful tongue be found in their mouth. For they shall feed and lie down, and none shall make them afraid. God says a characteristic of one of his children is you'll obey the Lord. You won't live in sin. You'll follow his commandments. The Lord Jesus said in the gospel according to John chapter 14, verse 15, if you love me, keep my commandments. That's a characteristic of the child of God. How are you going to identify in this mass of humanity, in this morally disgraceful and abase living that was being done in Jerusalem? How are you going to identify who really belongs to the Lord? By these things, the prophet's preaching. And he says a fourth thing will identify your life in verse 14. Sing, O daughter of Zion. Shout, O Israel. Be glad and rejoice with all the heart, O daughter of Jerusalem. If you're a child of God, you've got a song in your heart. Your life's been changed. Your feet are on the solid rock of Jesus Christ. Heaven is your home. The most meaningful thing in your life is to say, I'm a child of God. My sins have been forgiven. Heaven is my home. Jesus is my Savior. He lives in me. You know, we have played around with the Christian faith to such a point that it's lost identity in an unbelieving world. Churches are to blame. Christian standards have been put down. You can engage with all the rest of the world just as they did in Jerusalem. Till finally, they had houses of prostitution that called places of worship. Till finally, they had houses built for sodomites so that men could have sex with other men. Finally, their children were meaningless to them. And they offered their children to heathen gods to please heathen gods. I say to you, the next great tragedy we're going to uncover in this debauchery that's brought on by all the sexual anarchy that we have in our land will be the disgraceful things we find that are happening to children. And God called a preacher. In such an age, God called a preacher, a prophet. And they rediscovered the Word of God. And they pledged themselves in a covenant to do what the Bible said. And revival came. You better remember this, that all went against the grain. It was not popular, but it's what God wanted. And it brought true joy and singing to the hearts of his true people. The Bible says his commandments are not grievous. And if we love him, we'll obey them. I say you and I realize how desperately we need preachers like Zephaniah today to declare the word of God with holy boldness, loving God and speaking the truth in love. Let's bow in prayer together, may we?
1: In your Bible, Jeremiah chapter 48, one verse, verse number 11, the Bible says, Moab has been at ease from his youth. He has settled on his lees, has not been emptied from vessel to vessel, neither hath he gone into captivity. Therefore, his taste remaineth in him, and his scent is not changed. a few years ago, in one single year, the Jehovah Witnesses built more new church buildings than any other major denomination. How long ago? In one year, the Mormon church grew by a fantastic 15% in one single year. Tonight across America, the cults are spreading, growing, and multiplying. But I believe with all my heart tonight, the greatest cult is not Jehovah Witnesses. It's not the Mormons. It's what I would simply call the cult of the comfortable. Saved people? Yes. On the way to heaven? Certainly. Here's the problem. We'd rather sit than go soul winning. We'd rather lounge than go out and evangelize. See, I have a question for you. What's the difference if somebody dies and goes to hell because they're caught in the clutches of a false cult? They die and go to hell because an independent Baptist is too lazy to go out and knock on their door. Friend, the plain truth is that unsaved people, there's not one bit of difference. The result is an eternity in a place called hell. Jeremiah chapter 48, God describes the cult of the comfortable. Number one, first of all, they are people that are unconcerned. Again, look in your Bible at verse number 11. Moab has been at ease from his youth. Keep in mind, your Bible says, woe unto them that are at ease in Zion. Your Bible says, as believers, we ought to be fervent in spirit, serving the Lord. But Moab was not that way in the Bible. You read that word Moab every time it refers to a backslidden condition. Now, why was there a country named Moab? A believer backslid, committed incest with his two daughters. Because of that, the country of Moab was born. Keep that in mind. In the Bible, when you read it refers to a backslidden condition. Now, why can't God move us? Why can't God stir us? That's why the Bible says the backslider in heart. Now, notice, there's no outward manifestation yet, but it started inside. The backslider in heart, hear it, shall be filled with his own ways. You got it? I can't be concerned about somebody else. Why? I'm full of my ways. You say, I realize there are things in life we need to be concerned about. But my friend, hey, when we're full, we're full. No room for God. No room for soul winning. We're full of our own ways, and hell expands, and the cults become dynamic, and we're victims of the cults. Why? Because we're filled with our own ways. I read this recently. The Hebrew word for backslider, the root word there is sug, S-U-G, and sug means this. Watch it. Sug means, yeah, you just shrug. Your neighbor's going to hell, ho-hum. Boy, your family's not safe. We've heard it before, and the problem is they have not heard it one single time. But you see, my friend, you get away. The first thing you lose is not Bible reading, it's not prayer. The first thing you lose every time is what? The desire to witness. Your Bible teaches that. Proverbs, the righteous. Christian whose heart is right is as bold as a lion. I'm sure some of you people lose. I'm sure some of you people should be in zoos, but we won't go there, okay? Now, when I go to the zoo, I go down where I have the lions, the tigers, and the big cats. Now, sometimes I've been there at feeding time, okay? Here comes a trainer. Got a 48-ounce T-bone. Takes it up, throws it between the bars. Lion, he goes, rah! One bite. It's gone. Like watching your pastor eat lunch today, okay? Now, listen to me. By nature, a lion attacks. By nature, a lion is bold. By nature, a lion is what? The king of the beast. Where do you find a sissy lion? One place? In a fairy tale. Where do you find a sissy Christian? One place? In a backslidden condition. That verse says the righteous Christian whose heart is right is as bold as a lion. Hear the rest of it. But the wicked flee when no man pursueth. A backslidden Christian becomes a coward and runs when there's no reason to run. Why? Because sin makes a coward of us. Paul said, awake to righteousness and sin not. Why stop sinning, Paul? Here it is. Because some have not the knowledge of God, I speak it to your shame. Paul said, shame on you, Christian. Shame on you. People you should have witnessed to have not heard. Why? Not because of some psychological problem you have, because of sin in your life. Many years ago, when the communists took over mainland China, people fled mainland China by the thousands. They're a tiny island of Taiwan. They got there, they started cutting limbs off trees and building thatch huts. Pretty soon, they had little thatch huts built almost everywhere. A missionary was there, and the missionary's name was Uz, U-Z. Missionary Uz said this. His main concern was, driving down the road, before he could stop, a little child might run out of one of those thatch huts, run the jeep, and be injured, or perhaps even killed. Missionary said he was driving down the road, trying to be careful, and up ahead he saw a crowd on the road. Coasted up, stopped, got out of his jeep, went up, and sure enough, a young boy ran in front of a car and been hit and injured quite bad. Missionary Uz is trying to administer to that young boy. All of a sudden, he heard a weeping, a sobbing, a wailing. He looked, a lady come through the crowd, pushed people aside, grabbed the boy up off the pavement, held it to her bosom, went back through the crowd, saying, "My son, my son, my son." Missionary Uz said it gripped and it ripped your heart. However, he said, about 30 seconds later, that same woman very abruptly elbowed her way back through the crowd, got the payment, literally dropped the boy on the pavement, turned the crowd, and said, "He's not mine." And she turned around and walked off. Is that your attitude? "I'm saved, my family's saved, that's all that matters." You better hear me. Christ died for you, but you have no majority on Calvary, buddy. He died for that man you work beside tomorrow for 8 hours. He died for that person you live beside for 25 years. But the cult of the comfortable, they're unconcerned about anybody except themselves. Number one, they're unconcerned. Number two, they're unmoved. I'll just touch on this. I mentioned it this morning. Verse 11. Moab's been at ease from his youth. The next phrase says, he is settled on his lees. Now, what does that mean? He is settled on his lees. Some Bible commentators say, it comes from a man that has a vineyard and is growing grapes. Pretty soon, the grapes are ripe. They go out, they pick the grapes, bring them in. They're in the grapes through the wine press. Now, as the grapes are crushed, they fall in wooden buckets called a vat. The grape juice falls in there, but now wait. Some dirt falls in there, some seeds, some leaves. Now, here's what is supposed to have been done. Take that wooden vat, set it aside for a while, the purpose being this. Set that little wooden bucket aside, give all the leaves, all the foreign objects, a chance to slowly go down to the bottom of that vat. Now, when it's all down there, very carefully, after a period of time, they pick up the vat, drain the juice off, trying to keep the leaves or the residue in the bottom of that vat. But here's what happens. If that vat is too long, due to foreign objects, fermentation takes place, and sometimes a scum, 2 and 3 inches thick, forms on top of that bucket. But then get the juice out, have to take a knife and cut the skim off, and then, believer, how about it? Your heart's been hard. Has that formed over you? What used to thrill you is now mundane. What used to excite you now put you to sleep. Why? Because I mentioned this morning, as a believer, you've hardened your heart against God. Hear me. The greatest prayer you can pray this week, believer, the greatest prayer is this. Lord, soften my heart. Pray it. Give God a chance to work in your life. Give God a chance to make something out of you that's powerful and dynamic and all hell can't stand before. But it can only happen as we're honest and soften our hearts before a holy God in heaven. Many years ago, a man taught religion in a secular college, and the students loved his class. Here's why. For 25 years, a man taught the class. 25 years, no term papers, no quizzes, no tests. Your whole grade was based on a final exam. Now, for 25 years, the final exam had been the exact same question. Trace the missionary journeys of the Apostle Paul. Now, the students loved that class. Here's why. The night before, they could stay up, memorize the missionary journeys of the Apostle Paul. Normally, 90-some% in that class got an A every single year. Year 26, the students walked in quite confidently. The professor stood up and said, "Now, gang, I want you to remember, your whole grade this semester depends on this test. Everything." The professor went to the blackboard. On the board, he said, "Here's a question." Here's what he wrote. "Critique the teachings of Jesus Christ in the Sermon on the Mount." There was an audible groan. Some students had no idea what the Sermon on the Mount was. Some students wrote their name on a paper, walked out the door. Some students made a futile effort. This class period, they come together. Professor said, boy, this is unbelievable. He said, normally 90% of the class got A's. He said, hate to tell you this, but only one person passed. But he got an A. That person, by the way, is Mr. Tiny. Now, Tiny was a football player, had a neck about that thick, and a skull even thicker. After class in the hallway, the students gather around Tiny. They said, Tiny, we didn't know you were religious. We didn't realize that you knew your Bible. Well, Tiny said, to be honest, I don't. They said, what do you mean you got an A? Tiny said, here's what I did. On my paper I wrote, in regard to the question, critique the teachings of Jesus Christ in the Sermon on the Mount, here's what I wrote. Who am I to critique the teachings of the Master? Therefore, all right, on the missionary journeys of the Apostle Paul. Now, I like that little story. I like that story. I do. But will you hear me, friend? All the critics are not in liberal seminaries. I hate to tell you this. Many of them sit in covered pews, independent Baptist churches. Soul winning was not invented by Joe Mark. Witnessing was not made up by Pastor Slutz. It was commanded by Jesus Christ himself. But the cult of the comfortable have hardened their heart. They're unmoved. They got used to the screams and cries of the damned. And they'll never awake to the white throne judgment when they watch people cast into hell. And it's eternally too late. Number one, the cult of the comfortable are unconcerned. Number two, they're unmoved. Number three, they're uninvolved. Look at that verse again. Moab's been at ease from his youth. He is settled on his knees and has not been emptied from vessel to vessel. What does that mean, preacher? The Bible explains it. Thessalonians chapter 1, Paul makes three statements. Statement number one, Paul said, our gospel came. What does that mean? They heard the gospel. Statement number two, watch it. Then he says, and you became, what a blessing that is. They heard the gospel, then they became Christians, they got saved. Paul said, our gospel came, said, and you became, wait. There's one more statement. Then Paul said, and from you sounded out. What does that mean? They heard the gospel? Yes. They got saved? Thank God. But the gospel flowed through their life, through their lips, through their testimony. And the gospel touched somebody else. And somebody else got saved. Can I ask you a question? When you got saved, when the gospel came in your life, did the gospel hit a dead end and stop? Did it flow through you and touch somebody else? Are you a dead end Christian? What should have been, my friend, going on and flowing on? You blocked it. You stopped it. And the work of God has been hindered because the gospel didn't flow through you because you were uninvolved. It used to be when my friend Ron Allen was in San Francisco, every other year I'd go there, most of the time for 10 days or 2 weeks. I'm going to tell you something. The greatest place in America to get folks saved is San Francisco, California. I mean that. Where sin did abound, grace did much more abound. I mean that. Some nights, 18, 20 people walk down the aisle, find Christ as their Savior. I was there some years ago, and Sunday night I preached on soul winning. Give the invitation. A gentleman came down the aisle. His name is Armando Gonzalez, a massive man. 6'4", probably 450 pounds. He came down the aisle. He didn't kneel at the altar. He just fell on his face. I saw that body shaking and quivering. I could hear him sobbing and crying. When the service ended, Pastor Allen and I went down and sat on the front row. Pretty soon Armando got all pulled together and sat down. I said, my brother, can I help you? He said, preacher, for my business, I have a guard service. I have 14 people work for me. At night, he said, they go out, they guard used car lots, strip malls, places like that. He said, yesterday, preacher, I called a meeting of all my employees. Here's what I told them. Hey, the church I'm going to is having a revival. Will you please come? He said, preacher, every one of them told me the same thing. Armando, we're not going to your stinking revival. He said, preacher, probably I'm the only Christian they know. If I don't reach them, there's no backup. There's no second chance. I saw him burdened. He started weeping. He said, how can I reach these people? How can I reach these people? I said, Armando, I don't have any idea. Neither does Pastor Allen. But the Bible says, and get this, if any man lack wisdom, let him ask of God, that giveth to all men liberally and upbraideth not. I said, Armando, God knows how you can get him here. Let's pray. We prayed. Armando left. Monday night, he walked in church. He said, hey, Rev. I said, yes, sir. He said, God told me what to do. I said, would you mind telling me what God told you? He said, this morning I called a meeting of all my employees. Here's what I told them. I told you on Saturday the church I'm going to is having a revival. I want you to come. He said, here's the deal. You come to revival one night, I'll pay your salary from the time you leave home to the time you get back in the driveway. He said, now, if you come right from work, on the way home, you stop and eat supper, you're on your honor, I'll pay you for your time eating supper and going back home. Now, this offer is good only one night. You come 2, 3, 4, 5, 6, 7, 8 nights, you're on your own. First night you come, he said, I'll pay your salary from the time you leave to the time you pull back in your driveway. No questions asked. Tuesday night, I preached, give the invitation. A lady came down the aisle wearing a guard uniform. Her face was scarred. Her arms were full of tattoos. She came down the aisle and Pastor Allen met her. He said, ma'am, what did you come forward for? In a weeping, tearful voice, she said, oh, sir, if Jesus Christ will have me, I'll take him. Thank God there was no doubt about Christ. That night she got saved. Next night, great big guy wearing a guard uniform. His name was Joe. He's from the island of Samoa. On the job, they called him Joe the Smo. Now, this big guy come down the aisle. Dr. Allen met him and said, what did you come forward for? He said, I learned tonight that I'm a horrible sinner. Because of my sin, I'm heading for hell. He said, I'm glad I heard tonight that Jesus died for me. I want to get saved. That night, he got saved. This night he come back, brought his wife, two teenage girls. They come down the aisle. They got saved. Night after night, people work for Armando. They'd come, get saved, come back, bring family, friends, co-workers, and neighbors. What an exciting week it was. And finally, it's the closing Wednesday night. Places jammed. In fact, nobody else can get in the auditorium. People sitting on the stairs going down to the basement. People sitting on the level there. And when you get down those stairs, people everywhere. I preached that night. Give the invitation. On the first stanza, 15 people walked down the aisle to accept Christ. Say again, here comes some more. Say again, here comes some more. I said, okay. Well, sing one more stanza and we're out of here. You want to get saved? Come on right now. I saw a Hispanic fella, slender, guard uniform, slowly, thoughtfully, deliberately. He walked down the aisle. Dr. Allen met him. He said, sir, tell me what you came forward for tonight. He said, I'll tell you, sir. He said, I've had religion, but I haven't had Christ. He said, tonight I realize I desperately need to accept Jesus Christ. I looked up. I saw Armando. He's crying. But he's just not crying. He's going like this. The service ended. He come down, just wrapped his arms around me and wept and sobbed. He stepped back. He said, preacher, the guy that got saved tonight, that's number 14. He said, this revival, every one of my employees have come and found Christ as their Savior. Don't miss it. Out of the 14, 8 of them came at least 5 nights, some 6, some 7, some got saved later. They could only come a night or two. What am I saying? I'm saying here was a man that said, I want to do more than come and sit. I want to make the Church of Jesus Christ more than a parking lot. I want to get involved. What will you do outside the walls of this church? Who will you pray for? Who will you invite? Who will you witness? But the cult of the comfortable, they don't want to get uncomfortable about folks going to hell. They just want to be politically correct. And God help us. Number 4, I'm through. The cult or the comfortable are people that are unchanged. Look in your Bible again. Verse number 11. Moab's been at ease from his youth. He has settled on his leaves. Has not been emptied from vessel to vessel. Neither hath he gone into captivity. Therefore, his taste remaineth in him. What's that mean? The guy got saved, but he still loves the filthy story, the foul language, the beer, the cigarettes. My friend, when you live like the world, act like the world, sin like the world, you've got no testimony with the world. Look a little further there. His taste remaineth in him, and his scent is not changed. How sad. Years ago, somebody got this idea. Hey, the way to get folks saved is live like them, act like them, talk like them, do everything they do, except don't commit the three major sins. Boy, they'll see, being a Christian is not so radical, and they'll come and get saved. That is a lie out of hell. You don't get sinners saved living like them. What shall I prove it to you? Jesus Christ was what? A friend of sinners. Every time in the Bible you find Christ, he's surrounded by sinners. He never told one filthy story, never used one foul word, but sinners flocked to him. Why? They saw something real.

sinners will come and be saved. But my friend, it's not going to happen till there's a cleansing in our lives. Many years ago, the Indianapolis 500 out here, they set up some temporary bleachers. The race was about two-thirds of the way over. Temporary bleachers gave way, floated up about halfway, and hit the ground. A man, wife, and child were there. When the bleachers gave way, they were sitting toward the back. The man and his wife were throwing off backward. The young lady was caught in the bleachers as they folded up like an accordion. When the gentleman hit the ground, the husband, father, he was temporarily stunned. Pretty soon, in kind of a daze, he got up and wandered around. As he wandered around, his mind cleared. He looked frantically. Pretty soon, he found his dear wife, looked everywhere. Couldn't find his daughter. He went to the bleachers and stared. He could see his daughter. Her leg had become caught between the walkway and the seat. Her leg was broken in three places. As the father looked in, he could see the bone protruding through the thigh. Frantically, he ran to some man and said, "Hey, guys, come on, hurry, help me. My daughter's trapped. Hurry, help me." The reporter said he was amazed. Big, burly men pulled away, sat there, sipped their beer, watched the races. Not one person would help. When I read that, I thought, oh God, that's a lot like the average Baptist church. Try to get the average church member to go out and knock on the door, witness, try and get somebody saved. The average church member rather sit home, prop his feet up, sip Pepsi, watch television, say, "Yes, sir, I'm a disciple of Jesus Christ." Stop lying to yourself. You're part of the cult of the comfortable. You say, "Preacher, I would not be comfortable knocking on a door. I would not be comfortable out there witnessing." Since when is our Christianity based on comfort? When? The cross wasn't comfortable, mister. But Christ said, "I'm going there, not because of comfort, but because I care." God help us, friend. God help us to get out of our little comfort zone. Our little comfort zone. Are you realizing we have our little comfort zone? People going to hell will be eternally in discomfort. Oh, may God move our hearts to forsake the cold of the comfortable and become part of the company of the committed tonight. And get out there and pray and work and see God do great things right here this week down these aisles in this church. Will you bow your head for prayer? Our heads are bowed, our eyes are closed. Two questions. Number one, the most important question you'll ever hear. If you were to die tonight, you say, "I'm not going to die." The Bible says, "Boast not thyself of," not next year, not next month. The Bible says, "Boast not thyself of tomorrow." What does that mean? God said, "Don't boast, you're going to live till 12:01 tonight." The Bible says, they say peace and safety. "I'm young, I'm in good health, things are going wrong." When they say peace and safety, sudden destruction. A car wreck, an accident, a heart attack. Sudden destruction. And they're in hell with no chance to ever get saved. I'm going to repeat that question because of its importance. You're here tonight and you say, "Preacher, I've got doubts if I've ever been saved. I made a decision once. I'm not sure it's real. Preacher, I'm not certain I'm on the way to heaven. I want you to pray for me." Oh, I'd love to pray for you. If you're not sure and you'll say, "Preacher, pray for me. I will not point you out. I will not embarrass you. But if you'll let me pray for you right now, will you just quickly and quietly lift that hand up toward heaven? Let me pray for you, friend. I'm not sure I'm a believer. Pray for me. I'm going to give you 10 seconds. 5 seconds. Thank you. Now I'm talking to Christians. As I preach tonight, there are a couple of ways that God could have worked in your heart. God could have brought somebody to your mind. Someone that's unsaved. A family member. A hunting buddy, a fishing pal, a clerk at a store, a co-worker, a neighbor? Or are you so full of self, you're the

0: one you care about. Well, maybe as I preach tonight, God said it's time to get out of the comfort zone and get in the battle zone and fight and witness and pray for the souls of men. With our heads bowed and our eyes closed tonight, he will say, "Preacher, God spoke to my heart. You know about an individual I care about, I love. Or God spoke to my heart about getting out of the rest home and getting on the battlefield. Brother Mark, I'm a Christian. God spoke to my heart. Pray for me. Let me see your hand right now. High, get up high, get up there high. Let God see it. Let him see it. Come on. Get real tonight for a change." There's probably 24 hands. Anybody else? Thank you. Anybody else? Thank you. Anybody else? Thank you. Anybody else? Thank you. Anybody else? Preacher, oh, God bless you. I see it, man. Anybody else, preacher? I'm a Christian. God spoke to my heart. Thank you, man. 10 seconds, I'm going to pray. You say, "Preacher, what God asks isn't easy." Listen, hear me. I'm not asking about ease. I'm talking obedience tonight. Forget the ease. How about it? Anybody else, preacher, God dial my number. What God asked me to do is going to be hard and difficult. I want you to pray for me. It's not going to be easy, but I need to do it. I want to do it. Brother Mark, as you pray for all these others, include me in that prayer. 10 seconds. Up and right back down. Anybody else? Thank you, and thank you, and thank you, and thank you, and thank you, and thank you. God bless you. 5 seconds. Thank you, sir. Thank you, sir. Father, thank you for visiting us tonight. And God, I plead in the name of Jesus. Long after these lights are turned out and the doors are locked, may the Holy Ghost move in our heart as believers till we get to the point where we cannot bespeak the things we've seen and heard. Oh God, in Jesus' name, tonight get us to the place we just can't keep our mouth shut. We have to tell our friends and our co-workers and our neighbors. God, make it hard for us to stuff this off and forget it. Give boldness and power and victory. And this week, may people here tonight in your house have the joy of seeing someone they love come down these aisles and finding Christ as their Savior. Bless the invitation. In Jesus' name, amen. Number 485, when you found it.
1: Thank you so much. Take your Bibles, please, and turn to the book of Hosea. We have been there all summer, and if you're having a difficult time finding it, it follows Daniel, Hosea, Joel, Amos, Obadiah. It's page number 927 in my Bible, Hosea chapter 11 today. As you turn there, before we begin, I do want to say we'll look at just one verse today. And then tonight we have the privilege to have Brother Poussin preach for us. Thank you, both of you. And we look forward to that message. And Brother Poussin, we're all fired up about hearing you preach tonight. He is a preacher, and you know that, and a fiery preacher. And we praise God for him, all that God has done through his life and the ministry here. As our missions director, as our Filipino pastor, and the chaplain of the police department in town, and all he does with the security, it's amazing. So he'll preach tonight. The next Sunday morning, we're back in Hosea chapter 11. This morning, we're in one verse. Next Sunday morning, we're in Hosea 11:4. If you want to look at this chapter. I did not plan on being in this book all summer. It just worked that way as we've been speaking on the subject of revival. And I don't know all about revival. I want to know about revival. I want to experience revival. But many times I wonder if we're experiencing revival here at the church and we don't even recognize it. We have seen every Sunday all summer the front here lined with adults coming to know Christ the Savior. We've seen the baptismal pool moved every service on Sunday on this property, the other property. We've had great attendances. We've had a wonderful anniversary Sunday. We're working on our debt retirement on Clyde Avenue over there, the other property, 66,000 square foot of building. And we're now under $3 million as a result of this summer and the huge giving God's people are giving. We're on a 24-month program to pay it all off, burn the mortgage on our 40th anniversary, July 19th, 2015. We were able to have two new shuttle buses this summer come, and we have one on the road today. The other one will get registered this week, and there you see them. We've had great soul-winning campaigns, and all that God is doing, it's wonderful. Someone gave, by the way, about a year ago, $50,000. It's been in the bank for the buses. You know, by January of 2014, all of our buses will be obsolete. We run 29 routes, and you have to have 2010 and newer. Our buses are 26 years of age, so they'll be illegal in the state of California because of the new environmental laws. So we have to change our entire fleet. 2010 and newer is about.
2: I would like you to take the Word of God, please, and turn with me in your Bibles to the book of 1 Samuel. If you have your Bible open there, we're continuing this short series of messages on the making of men and women. And we found that we start with children, and we've taken the example life of Samuel, the Old Testament character of Samuel, whose very name means and speaks of God to us. If you have your Bible open to the book of 1 Samuel, the 7th chapter, we'll begin reading in just a moment with verse 15. We've traveled with Samuel from his mother's prayers to God's answer to her prayers, to the Lord revealing himself to Samuel, God making himself known. We've been reminded that the Bible is God's revelation of himself, and God reminded Samuel of himself through his word, but also God revealed himself to Samuel as Samuel sought after the Lord. In his time, God spoke to him. We also talked about salvation because we want the salvation of our children. We pray for the salvation of our children. More than anything else, we want our families to be together in heaven. And we move toward that, guiding our children to God. Making God known to them is the goal of our life. And we do that by life and lip, especially in our response to things and our ability to understand what God is doing and see what God is doing in His special work with each individual. Because it is the Lord's desire that none perish, that all should come to repentance. And we need to be keenly aware every day that God is seeking after our children. Just as surely as the Lord Jesus says, He has come to seek and to save that which was lost, we know that the Holy Spirit is in the world seeking after the lost. And so we're laboring together with God, never fighting God, never laboring against God, but providing every opportunity for the Lord to use us with our children. Now we've come to a statement in the book of 1 Samuel chapter 7 that summarizes in some sort the life of Samuel. And I want you to look at it, please. Beginning with verse 15. And Samuel judged Israel all the days of his life. And he went from year to year in circuit to Bethel and Gilgal and Mizpah, and judged Israel in all those places. And his return was to Ramah, for there was his home. And there he judged Israel, and there he built an altar unto the Lord. If you're in the habit of marking things in your Bible, I want you to mark this expression in the 15th verse. All the days of his life. Now that's a summary that God makes, and notice He makes it in days. I'm going to speak on the story of your life, not in the parts, but in the whole. If you were writing the story of your life, what would you desire for it to say? I enjoy reading biography. I don't have as much time to read it as I once did in preparation and study because I'm involved in so many other things to read. But the stories of great men and women have inspired me. I read just this past week another biography of D.L. Moody and his intention to leave a monument, not a visible one that you can see, but in the lives of men who incidentally were seeking after souls. I have some friends who are working on the Moody property, they call it, and I'm going to send them what Moody said about his own life, because if they're going to do something in memorializing Moody, I want them to see again what Moody himself said about how he wanted to be memorialized. And if God gives a statement in his word about such a one as Samuel, whose very name reflects the Lord, then this is what God says. And Samuel judged Israel all the days of his life. You know, there are a few people still alive who know me from my boyhood to my present hour. And when they talk with me, they don't talk about what I'm doing now. They reflect on what I was as a child, as a boy. Now, they're pretty old. Some of them not childhood friends, but older adults, very old adults now, who have seen the whole picture, and they put it together. And occasionally, I hear someone say something like this: I knew when you were a child, God was dealing with you. One lady said to me not long ago, who used to ride to Sunday school with me in the station wagon, her father drove to church. And she said, even in those days, as we were riding back and forth to church, the questions you asked my dad spoke to me about what God was doing in your life. I don't even remember those things. I remember the ride, I remember the station wagon, I remember the man, Mr. Britton. I remember all he did to round up the children to get them to Sunday school at the First Baptist Church in Maryville. But those were pieces of my life that put together make the whole. What is your life story? If you started talking about your life story, what would it do to begin? And you would say, born somewhere, reared a certain way, experienced these particular things. Well, God gives us an eternal record of the life of Samuel, and he wants us to learn some things from it that will help us to know him and to understand what he's doing in our lives and in the lives of our children. May God help us with that. Remember, Samuel was the last of the judges, these military chieftains that God raised up to deliver his people. In a period of about 400 years of judges, one after the other, the people of God that God was working with and working through would get into serious trouble, and God would raise up someone to deliver them. Incidentally, with all that's going on among some Christian leaders, they need to read that account again and see that one of them was a woman. Isn't that interesting? I've always said that God does use women in a marvelous way. But who are the influencers in your life? Who are the people God has used to speak to you? A kind young man said to me, coming out of the Bible class this morning in the Sunday school, as we were walking into the auditorium for the worship service, he said, I want you to know that this Sunday school class has been the thing God has used to change my life. And he went on to explain a little bit of it. It thrilled my heart to know that anything we are involved with would be used to change someone's life. What has God used to change your life and to make you more like the Lord Jesus? And to give your life the perspective that it ought to have? These are perilous times, serious days, and we need to make the most of them. No doubt about that. Now I'm going to try with God's help to walk you through a part of Samuel's life and see if we can get a glimpse of how God packaged it all together to make him the man of God he was. Because Samuel single-handedly, enabled by God, turned a nation back to the Lord. As I said, he was the last of the judges, the first of the prophets, and the founder, really, of the monarchy, the anointer of King David, and visibly watching what God did to raise up Saul and work through Saul's life. He's an amazing man. And God wants to teach us some amazing things from his life. Now, I'm going to say this. Forgive me if it sounds a little difficult or different. But if you read through this passage, if you start in chapter 4 and begin to read through, you're going to find some things that are almost humorous, that are judgment things that God did to the Philistines, who were the archenemies of Israel. But I want us to begin there, if you'll have your Bible open to chapter 4, 1 Samuel. And we look at some things. And while we're looking at them, I want you to keep these verses in mind. Would you write them down, please? The Word of God says, when He gave us the 90th Psalm, the Bible says, begin with verse 9 in Psalm 90. And I want you to remember Psalm 90, verses 9 through verse 12. For all our days are passed away in thy wrath. We spend our years as a tale that is told. The days of our years are 80 years. And if by reason of strength they be 80 years, yet is their strength labor and sorrow, but is soon cut off and we fly away. Who knoweth the power of thine anger, even according to thy fear, so is thy wrath. So teach us to number our days, that we might apply our hearts unto wisdom. God packages life, He says, 80 years. If by reason of strength, 80 years, 70 years old, 80 years old. But He still refers to our lives in days. In days. I want you to keep that in mind. We must make every day count for God. Certain things ought to be done every day. A portion of God's Word every day. A life of prayer every day. Gratitude every day. Witnessing in life and in lip every day. Every day. When the Lord summed up Samuel's life, He said, all the days of his life. I want you to remember the emphasis God places on days. You could do something on a day that is truly eternal. You and I could do something on one day, just one day, that could wreck our Christian testimonies. Just one wrong decision in one day. I've been in the ministry over 50 years. I could say something in public on one day that could do away with most of the influence of my life. Days. God gives us days to use those days. And then I want you to remember this verse. It's found in Romans chapter 8 and verse 28. And we know that all things work together for good to them that love God, to them who are called according to His purpose. You think this is the strangest thing imaginable happened to me today. This is unusual. I would never want to have this happen to me on this day. Whatever the event or incident happens to be, you say, how in the world did this ever happen? Why did this happen? This seems like something that has nothing to do with my whole life. Remember, and we know that all things work together for good to them that love God, to them that are called according to His purpose. I've said to you in this series, God is the master weaver. He knows what threads need to be woven into your life on what day. He can give your children a difficult teacher. He can give you an unusual experience to have to go through. But He's still God. He's still on the throne. He still reigns. He's from everlasting to everlasting. And we know that all things work together for good to them that love God, to them who are called according to His purpose. I read recently where Mr. Churchill, who I'm not sure was a Christian, he said, success is never final. Failure is never final. But we all need the courage to continue. And when something happens to you on some given day, don't think it's the worst thing imaginable. Just ask God for the courage to continue. Because the Lord is with you. He'll see you through. The third verse I want you to remember is found in 1 John chapter 5, the closing part of verse 4. And this really is the key that unlocks the message I want to give to you. The Bible says in verse 4 of 1 John chapter 5, whatsoever is born of God overcometh the world. And this is the victory that overcometh the world, even our faith. May I read it again? For whatsoever is born of God, does that include you? Overcometh the world. And this is the victory that overcometh the world, even our faith. And we will choose on our days whether or not we're going to live by force and make it happen, or live by faith and believe that God will see us through. But we all make that choice, to live by force or live by faith. And this is the victory. You want the victory? And this is the victory that overcometh the world, even our faith. Now look with me at 1 Samuel chapter 4. Remember, this is the period of judges. And the Philistines are a constant nemesis to the Israelites. This is the period of time in which God places Samuel. We've already learned that Samuel's mother took him to Shiloh, where the tabernacle was, and a fat, lazy priest, careless in his behavior, was leading things there. And he had two sons, Hophni and Phinehas, who were rebellious, who brought prostitutes into the tabernacle and perverted the worship of God's people. This is the place where Hannah brought her baby boy to be nurtured and brought up. And then add to that the enemy of the Philistines always breathing down the neck of God's people. So now we come to the fourth chapter that God records for us here. And the Bible says, and the word of Samuel came to all Israel. Now Israel went out against the Philistines to battle and pitched beside Ebenezer. And the Philistines pitched in Aphek. And the Philistines put themselves in array against Israel. And when they joined battle, Israel was smitten before the Philistines, and they slew of the army in the field about 4,000 men. This is the times of Samuel. He's there as a judge and prophet in these days. Now, 4,000 men are dead. So the Israelites get the idea, they're going to run and get the Ark of the Lord. And when the Ark of the Lord is brought near the battle site, they're shouting when the Ark comes. And we learn that they can have the Ark of God, but they really need the God of the Ark. Let me stop there for just a moment. We can have all the religious paraphernalia we desire, build beautiful buildings, have everything imaginable that somebody in God's work would like to have to do the work. But all is vain unless the Spirit of the Holy One comes down. It's all in vain. It's not by organization. It's not by some human skill. It's not by schemes and plans and programs. It's not even done by educational institutions. It's coming to the place where we trust God and God alone to do what only God can do. And so the Israelites have the idea, if they get the Ark of God in this, they're on the winning side. But let's read on. In verse 7, the Bible says, the Philistines were afraid, for they said, God has come into the camp. They've heard the shouting and the noise, and they said, woe unto us, for there hath not been such a thing heretofore. Woe unto us who shall deliver us out of the hand of these mighty gods. And they remember, the Philistines know this, and they said, these are the gods that smote the Egyptians with all the plagues in the wilderness. So now they're wondering, how's it going to go? Let's read on. Be strong and quit yourselves like men, O you Philistines, that you be not servants unto the Hebrews, as they have been to you. Quit yourselves like men and fight. And the Philistines fought, and Israel was smitten, and they fled, every man into his tent. And there was a very great slaughter. You may want to mark that. For there fell of Israel 30,000 footmen. And the ark of God was taken, and the two sons of Eli, Hophni and Phinehas, were slain. Now the news is carried to their daddy, Eli, at the tabernacle place in Shiloh. The Philistines are going to destroy Shiloh. It will no longer be a place where God's work is carried on as a center. It won't be a place that Samuel retreats to. He'll go to Ramah now, which is his home, because of what the Philistines have done to this place. The Bible says in verse 15, now Eli was 98 years old, and his eyes were dim, and he could not see. The man comes to tell Eli that the Philistines have won such a victory that now in this slaughter, 30,000 footmen have been killed. Samuel now is in this season, this period, this time. And verse 18 says, it came to pass when he made mention of the ark of God that he fell from off the seat backward by the side of the gate, and his neck broke, and he died. For he was an old man and heavy, and he had judged Israel 40 years. Now paint the scene in your mind for a moment, because we're coming to something that only God can do. Israel is defeated, persecuted, held captive by the Philistines. The Philistines do whatever they're willing to do. It's as though God's people are helpless. The high priest is now dead. Both of his sons, who were both priests, are now dead. The news reaches Phinehas' wife, who's expecting a baby. And the word of God records it this way. In verse 19, and his daughter-in-law, Phinehas' wife, was with child, near to be delivered, when she heard the tidings that the ark of God was taken, and that her father-in-law and her husband were dead. She bowed herself and travailed, for her pains came upon her. And about the time of her death, the women that stood by her said unto her, fear not, for thou hast borne a son. But she answered not, neither did she regard it. And she named the child Ichabod, saying, the glory is departed from Israel. So now, Phinehas' wife is dead. The baby born, and the baby's name is Ichabod. That's significant. The glory of God has departed from the people of God. And to beat it all, the Philistines take, they confiscate from Israel the Ark of the Covenant. And they're thinking they will have some magical power because they have this Ark. It's always interesting to me what people think will bring them power or prestige or something they can use from some item or some recognition in the work of the Lord. There's some people who just die to have some office and to be recognized. There's some people who spend most of their lives seeking some place that has supposed authority in the work of God. All to the neglect of really being filled with the Holy Spirit and used of the Lord God Almighty. Now, I first thought I would read through this Philistine venture with the Ark of the Covenant. It's amazing. They take the Ark, put it in the temple of Dagon, come back the next morning, and the head and arms of their false god are cut off. That's repeated. And then the word of God says, I want you to listen to this, in verse 6 of chapter 5, for the hand of the Lord was heavy upon them of Ashdod, and he destroyed them and smote them with emrods. These emrods, even Ashdod and the coast thereof. There's something God is doing to their physical parts. Let's read verse 9. And it was so that after they had carried it about, the hand of the Lord was against the city with a very great destruction. And he smote the men of the city, both small and great, and they had emerods in their secret parts. Now, I read everything I could read about what this happened to be. And of course, we could make some human something out of it in their secret parts to discomfort them, to make them incapable of battle. We read when we studied through Joshua's journey when he came to Gilgal that God commanded a circumcision of all the men. And they had to lie there helpless, unable to do battle, staring at the city of Jericho and the armies they were to conquer. God brought them to a place of helplessness. That's the people of God. And the Lord planned it all that way. But now these Israelites think, we've got the key to power, the secret to power, but we don't have the physical ability now anywhere to rouse soldiers because what God has done to our secret parts. I don't want to leave that to your imagination because you could go somewhere you don't need to go. But I want to tell you that they were not able to function. They were filled with pain. This is some divine judgment passed upon them. Something beyond what human beings get. And so they finally found out that it was associated with this ark. So they started passing it around to other cities. And when the last city heard they were going to get it, they went nuts because they knew what was happening to all the people in the Philistine armies when this ark came to their town. And the Bible says in verse 12 of chapter 5, and the men that died not were smitten with the emerods, and the cry of the city went up to heaven. And God tells us in summary of all this in chapter 6 and verse 1, and the ark of the Lord was in the country of the Philistines 7 months. 7 months. And brother, do they want to get it back? So they built a cart. They got a certain type of beast. They pointed it toward the people of God, and it arrived. They thought they're done with their problems. And the word of God says in chapter 6, verses 16 and 17, I want you to mark these things because it'll help you in the future study of the Bible. And when the 5 lords of the Philistines had seen it, they returned to Ekron the same day. And these are the golden emerods which the Philistines returned for a trespass offering unto the Lord. So they created mice and images of these emerods to give to an offering. The 5 lords of the Philistines. So when the Philistines did whatever they did, each city was autonomous. Their cities are Ashdod, look please, verse 17, Gaza, Ashkelon, Gath, remember the giant, and Ekron. But when they wanted to do battle, the lords of the 5 cities gathered together, mustered their forces, just like they did in David's day, and came to attack Israel, and David went down to face the Philistine giant from Gath. And they all combined their energy and fighting ability to come against Israel. So now it's as though Israel is on pins and needles. The Philistines have them where they want them. They've already killed thousands of their men. God struck something in the heart of the Philistines when he touched their bodies with this special, special pain that he gave them. But now they've gotten the ark back. They've destroyed Shiloh. And what I want you to remember is Samuel is living through all of this. All of it. And he's God's man. He's keeping his eyes on the Lord. And the word of God says, if you'll notice please, when we come to the 7th chapter, We're going to work our way back to where we started. In verse 2, and it came to pass while the ark abode in Kirjath-Jearim that the time was long, for it was 20 years, and all the house of Israel lamented after the Lord. And Samuel spake unto all the house of Israel, saying, if ye do return unto the Lord with all your hearts, then put away the strange gods and Ashtaroth from among you, and prepare your hearts unto the Lord, and serve him only, and he will deliver you out of the hand of the Philistines. Now, I said these judges were military chieftains, and Samuel is going to bring about the greatest victory in the history of the judges. But he's not going to do it through military conquering or a military campaign. And this is the lesson God wants us to learn about the story of our lives. He's not going to do it by matching flesh with flesh, fighting back with the Philistines, seeing who can kill the most. He's not going to engage in a battle or a war like everybody's always engaged in. But he's going to say to the people of God, my life has been lived with access to God to say to you that if we will do what God wants us to do in the inner man, the Lord will fight for us and give us a victory. We can believe God and trust God to take care of this if we'll meet God's condition. Remember what he told to the king, Saul. If my people, which are called by my name, shall humble themselves and pray and seek my face and turn their wicked ways, then will I hear from heaven, will forgive their sin and heal their land. Amen. You see, the way we live as Christians, we've just got to do something to put our 2 cents worth into it. We've got to fight back, strike back, do something to make somebody hurt because they've made us hurt. But God is trying to teach us the story of our lives should be a life of trusting him and believing him. No matter how desperate a situation we're in, no matter how dark and perilous the times may be, there's a God in heaven who still has the reins of the universe in his hands. And so he raised up a man. And we've seen him from just a boy. He's no longer a boy. He's no longer a young man. He's a seasoned judge and prophet of Israel. And he says to the people these things. First, we're going to be taken over by the Philistines. You're going to lose your lives, your families, and enter into a life of servitude for only God knows how long. Unless we do this. Number one, return unto the Lord with all your heart. He's saying this to the nation. Now, by now, they have taken even some of the Philistine gods as their gods, forsaking their God. They've learned that this Ark of the Covenant is not a magical box. The God of the Ark is an almighty God. And we have to learn that it's not some bright, shining thing we may produce or promote or print that God will touch and bless. It's the heart that has truly returned to the Lord, that's come clean with God, that God will bless and deliver. You see, this is one of the mightiest revivals in all the Bible we're reading about. It doesn't come by might or by power, but by God's Spirit. And when you and I are reminded that we're here for a little while on this journey to live our lives, what, 60 years, if by reason of strength, 80 years? What can God do in a day? What can God do in a lifetime? What is the story of your life? What's the story of my life? How will you be remembered? How will I be remembered? The man of God said, number one, from your heart you must return to the Lord. And listen carefully to the words he uses. He says, if you do return unto the Lord with all your hearts, then put away the strange gods and Ashtaroth from among you, and prepare your hearts unto the Lord, and serve him only, and he will deliver you out of the hand of the Philistines. Now the deliverance looked impossible, but this is what God's man said. And I still believe if you and I will do those things, we will hear from heaven and God will work. I have a vision, may I say that, not like someone who ate raw onions and has it, but something I believe God's put in our heart to do as a church, to make Christ known, to fill our county with soul winners, to get the gospel, to make people aware in this greater Knoxville area and in our own community as we embrace our community with the love of Christ, to make people aware that there is a God who loves them, who gave his son to die for their sin debt, and will save them if they come to him. But God will not use us to propagate and propel the gospel until we're willing to get our hearts as thoroughly right with God as is humanly possible. Are you willing to do that? Or would we rather try to dream up some plan, some idea, some promotional gimmick? You see, the strategy should come last, not first. If we have some strategy to get something done, it should be the last thing. The first thing is there's no substitute for God being right with God. So I want you to notice the second thing the man of God says. In the story of his life, in the story of our life, verse 5, and Samuel said, gather all Israel to Mizpah, and I will pray for you unto the Lord. Prayer. What is the secret of Samuel's life? Let me read this to you. The Bible tells us and teaches us in many places in Ephesians chapter 2, God tells us what we have. In verse 18, listen carefully to it, Ephesians 2:18. For through him we both have access by one Spirit unto the Father. What is the secret of any great Christian's life? His or her access to God. Our access to God. If a preacher is used of God or a pastor is used of God, it's not because of pastoral training or homiletical training. If a mother is used of God, a father is used of God, if a young person is mightily used of God, if someone you never imagined could be used of God is greatly used of God, it's all for the same reason. Because they made use of their access to him. Remember my story I told you about Dr. Hudson when he was dying of cancer and a boy came to visit him on his glass porch in Murfreesboro? The boy heard my friend Dr. Curtis Hudson was dying, and so he had an accident take place in his home. His child fell into a swimming pool and was in the hospital in intensive care. And so he heard that Dr. Hudson would be dead in certain days, and he carried some people with him, and they went down to plead with Dr. Hudson to do something. I can understand the human emotion involved in this, but the story came from Dr. Hudson's lips to my ears, and he said he came in weeping, and he said, Dr. Hudson, I've heard you're going to die maybe just in a few days. And he told him the story of his little boy and what condition he was in the emergency or the pediatric care in the hospital. And he said, when you die and go to heaven, would you tell Jesus that I need him to touch my little boy? Dr. Hudson said, I understood exactly what he was asking me and why he was asking me. But my answer to him was this, I will not, because I don't need to. You have the same access to God right here, right now, that I will have when I'm in heaven beholding His face. You see, what you and I have is the greatest thing God has done for us in our Christian life. He has made a way through the precious blood of Christ. We have no right to come before God. We can't get into the throne room. No, we can't get in. Sinful creatures can't approach a holy God. But God has blessed us with the imputation of His righteousness on our account. When we came to God and said, "Forgive my sin, I'm coming to Christ and trusting Christ and Christ alone for my soul's salvation." My record of sinfulness was paid for when Jesus bled and died on the cross. His record of perfection was given to me, imputed to my account. And now God sees me not as if I had never sinned, but as if I were never even a sinner. That's why I'm going to heaven, on Christ's record, not my own record. And so when I can speak with God, I go on Christ's record, even as the Bible says in the closing part of the fourth chapter of Ephesians, even as God for Christ's sake hath forgiven you. For Christ's sake hath forgiven you. And so we can go to God boldly and ask God to do what only God can do, because we have access to God in prayer. And Samuel said, "I'm going to pray for you. I'm going to use the access that I have to God Almighty, and I'm going to pray for divine deliverance." And you know, I find myself, just like I'm sure you find yourself, discussing so many things that are going wrong in the world and praying so little about them. Let's be honest. Discussing everything we hear on the news about how the president or someone's being mistreated instead of praying about it. Our all-powerful God has made a way so we can talk to Him and pray intercessory prayers to Him. And the story of our life ought to be the story of our prayer life using the access that we have to God. Then he said, there's a third thing. And here it is. Let's read it from verse 6. "And they gathered together to Mizpah and drew water and poured it out before the Lord and fasted on that day and said, 'There, we have sinned against the Lord. We have sinned against the Lord.'" That's the third thing. We have to confess our sins. The story of our life should be a story of keeping a clean record with the Lord, where we're actually sensitive to sin because we fear it. We fear God, and our fear of God has made us sensitive to sin, and we fear sin. We don't want to sin. We don't want a blemish. You say, "Oh, if we confess our sins, He's faithful and just to forgive our sins and to cleanse us from all unrighteousness." But the story of your life and the story of my life is a story we trust that we've kept clean, to be clean vessels, to be used of God. You don't harbor things in your heart and mind. You don't hold grudges. You don't have unforgiveness. You don't stay angry at someone. You don't try to get even. There's no place in the Christian life for that. You say, "Why? Because people don't deserve it?" No, because God has redeemed us and forgiven us and saved us and shown mercy to us. And we ought to be ashamed of that kind of life because of what God has done for us. And so they came to a place where Samuel judged. He had a circuit. It was like a triangle where he traveled. And they came there. I don't know what it was like for untold numbers of people to be crying out to God. But I knew at times in my life and your life that you knew that there was time for us to cry out to God and come clean with Him. They're confessing their sin. The Philistines are at the door. And so now They've gotten their heart thoroughly right with God. They've returned to the Lord. They've laid aside all these things that they had in place of God. They've gotten on praying ground. They've confessed their sin. And look what happens. An army is not raised. Soldiers don't march. Verse 8 says, after the Philistines had heard all this, that the children of Israel were gathered together in Mizpah, the Philistine lords, that's from those five cities, went up against Israel. And when the children of Israel heard it, they were afraid of the Philistines. Can you imagine an army moving against them that near to them? And verse 8 says, and the children of Israel said to Samuel, cease not to cry unto the Lord our God for us, that he will save us out of the hand of the Philistines. And look at Samuel's response. And Samuel took a suckling lamb, a nursing lamb, a little lamb, and offered it for a burnt offering, wholly unto the Lord. And Samuel cried to the Lord for Israel, and the Lord heard him. And as Samuel was offering up the burnt offering, the Philistines drew near to battle against Israel. But the Lord thundered with a great thunder on that day upon the Philistines and discomfited them, and they were smitten before Israel. And the men of Israel went out of Mizpah and pursued the Philistines and smote them until they came unto Bethkar. Then Samuel took a stone and set it between Mizpah and Shin and called the name of it Ebenezer, saying, hitherto hath the Lord helped us. So the Philistines were subdued, and they came no more into the coast of Israel. And the hand of the Lord was against the Philistines all the days of Samuel's life. Think of it. The victory came. Now you and I are on a life journey, and we're living a life story. And we can fight it back, live by force. We can even be a part of a church that tries to outdo some other church or some other group. We can imagine if we get the right people to lead or the right programs initiated, that God will look on that and smile and we'll gain some advantage. Or our life story will be one of access to God. You see, we're teaching our children how to become men. What kind of men? And women, what kind of women? We should be teaching them by our behavior that they give their hearts fully to the Lord. They live a life of prayer because of their access to the Lord. They don't try to blame everybody else in the world for what's wrong with them. It's not everybody else's fault. And grow up and now blame your parents for it. Or somebody did you wrong. We confess our sin to our God. And we trust in the Lord. And the power of our Savior, the Lamb of God, slain from the foundation of the world, to care for us, protect us, and deliver us in our trials. These great stories in the Bible are not just there to read, to find detail and use as history lessons. They're there to teach us the lessons we need in life, to live a life of victory, so that this will be the story of our lives, as it was the story of Samuel's life. He could have whined about every peril imaginable, everything. The threats of the Philistines, living under the yoke of their threatenings, the problems at the tabernacle with Eli and his sons. the days of darkness and discouragement, but he lived a life of victory. And you and I can live a life of victory no matter what's going on around us if we'll do the same things God taught us through this prophet. And I not only have that victory, I want my children and my children's children to have that victory. And this is the victory that overcometh the world, even our faith. Let's pray, may we?
3: We live in a day of muggings and murder, robbery and riots. So what are we to do? Resist not evil, or stand up and fight.

0: You are listening to the Question and Answer program with our Bible teacher, Dr. J. Vernon McGee. And this program is a ministry of the Through the Bible Radio Network. Now, our first question today turns us to the book of Revelation. The listener writes, "My Sunday school teacher and I have recently had a disagreement concerning the 144,000 mentioned in Revelation chapter 7 and chapter 14. I said that these passages referred to one and the same group. My teacher and many others said that they are two different groups. I've been through many Bible studies and conferences, I've been through your five-year program three times, and I've done a lot of reading, but I've never heard this position before. Could you please explain your position on this issue and how you came to that perspective?"
1: Well, may I say to you that it's strange to me that you've been going through the Bible three times and you don't know my viewpoint on it. That's the question I'd like for you to answer, why you do not know how I feel about it. Now, I want to say this, that maybe the teaching influenced you a little, because the viewpoint that you hold is exactly the viewpoint I hold. That is, I believe that they are this very same group. I cannot accept their viewpoint that they're two different groups. And I know that there are those today that take that position. And very frankly, I do not think that they could be. To begin with, here are two groups that are mentioned, and there are 144,000 is in the first one, and in the second one, it's 144,000, and it'd be pretty difficult to try to make out that there are two different groups when you're in one book here, and you seem to be following a very logical and chronological account of the future. It'd be difficult. Now, if he'd said that there were 143,999 in one group, you might be justified in saying, well, let's find out who this other group is. But it's the same number. Now, I want to turn to my book on Revelation, and I want to read what I have on this. And I have a note on the 14th chapter, and I'd like to read the remarks that we have here before we begin the detailed study. Chapter 14 now is the Lamb on Mount Zion and with 144,000. Now, this chapter constitutes a hiatus in the series of seven performances. It is obvious that this interlude could not be fitted in between the sixth and seventh performers, who are the two wild beasts. They had to be considered together, as they are like Siamese twins, and the continuity between them could not be broken. Now, I need to clarify that statement, because you'd have to know what goes before. In the book of Revelation, after the church leaves the earth, and you begin with chapter 4, you have a continued series of sevens. And the method by which John presents them is to give you six, like six seals. Then he has an interlude, and he brings in something else that fits into the Great Tribulation period. And then he gives the seventh seal, and the seventh always leads into the next series of sevens. And you have seven trumpets, and six of them are given, and then an interlude, and then the seventh is blown. Then you have seven persons that are presented to us back in chapters 12 and 13 here of Revelation. Now, when we got to the sixth person, which was the beast out of the sea, well, when he got to the seventh beast, he didn't put in an interlude there. And the reason was that the first beast and the second beast go together. As we've said, they're really like Siamese twins. Therefore, when he got to 14, he gave us the interlude. Now, this interlude follows the seventh performer in recognition of the logical sequence of this book.

0: which is not a hodgepodge of visions, but unfolds in a logical, chronological, and mathematical order. Now, certain performers are called to our attention in this chapter to give a full orb view of the spectacular events of the previous chapter. It's clear from chapter 13 that this is the darkest day and the most horrible hour in history. It is truly hell's holiday. Every thoughtful mind must inevitably ask the question, how did God's people fare during this period? Could they make it through to the end with the overwhelming odds against them? Now, before, we had 144,000, 12,000 out of each tribe of Israel sealed. Now, the question is, did any of them get lost? Did they make it through this period? That's a question to raise at this point. And now we see them here, the shepherd who began with 144,000 sheep, he's now identified with them because he's also a lamb. He's the Lamb of God that taketh away the sin of the world. And he's seen in heaven as a lamb because back in the fourth chapter, they wanted to be hidden from the wrath of the Lamb dwellers on the earth. Now, here he is with 144,000. You know, he told about a shepherd had 100 sheep, and one little old sheep got lost, and he just left the 99 in the fold and went out and got this last little sheep because he came through with 100. And I think that the parable he gave illustrates the church. I think here it certainly gives us an interpretation that actually you have now 144,001 because the Lamb of God is here with the sheep. What a picture that we have. And what does it mean? He didn't lose one, for he redeemed them. And he's going to have the last word. These people made it through. Babylon will fall. And the followers of the beast will be judged. Many of his own became martyrs, but they did not lose. They won. It was John Calvin who said, I would rather lose now and win later than to win now and lose later. And that, may I say, is exactly what's being told us here. Their works follow them, you see. The Lamb is returning to the earth. The morning is coming. The darkness will fade away, and the Son of Righteousness will arise with healing in his wings. Now let's look at this verse that we believe is identified as the first 144,000. This is verse 1 of chapter 14. And I saw, and behold, the Lamb standing on the Mount Zion, and with him 144,000, having his name and the name of his Father written on their foreheads. Now, will you notice this? It says, and I saw. Now, that indicates that John is still the spectator to these events. And the reel continues to roll, and the story continues to unfold. You remember that he was given that scroll. And the Lamb here is none other than the Lord Jesus. There are a dozen references to him here in this book. Now I'll not turn to those. Mount Zion is at Jerusalem. And verse 1 pictures the placid and pastoral scene which opens the millennial kingdom. He's going to have the 144,000 with him there. And you remember the Father said back in Psalm 2:6, yet have I set my King upon my holy hill of Zion. Now, will you listen to the comment that I have made? The 144,000 we believe to be the ones sealed in chapter 7, although there are some problems connected with this view. They came through the great tribulation like the three Hebrew children came through the fiery furnace. Notice that the Lamb is standing with them on Mount Zion. Although he is in his person the Lamb, He's also the shepherd. He started out with 144,000, and when he has come through the great tribulation, he does not have 143,999. He has 144,000. In this hour, when the pressure of Satan bears us down, the living, victorious Christ is available to us today. What a message there is in this tremendous passage of Scripture.
1: Our next question comes to us from a listener who hears us on station WFIA in Louisville, Kentucky. He writes, Matthew chapter 5, verse 39 says that we are to resist not evil. Does this mean that a man should not defend his home or his family?
0: No, I don't think it means that at all. The thing is that today the liberal has majored in the Sermon on the Mount, and this verse you give is in a part of what is called the Sermon on the Mount. However, Dr. Luke says that the Lord Jesus gave it down on the plain also, so it could be the Sermon on the Plain as well as Sermon on the Mount. But we know it as that because it's Matthew 5, 6, and 7. Now, obviously that the Lord Jesus at this particular time was not talking to any program for the church. He was putting down the great principles that are going to prevail in his kingdom, because at this particular time, he's talking about the kingdom. And that kingdom is yet future that he shall establish here upon the earth. And these are the great principles that shall prevail at that particular time. And the liberal, as we've indicated, has preached on this as being actually the gospel. And there's no gospel in the Sermon on the Mount. Wasn't intended for that at all. It's always well to understand what portion of Scripture in, what the meaning of it is, what the purpose of it is, and all that sort of thing. And if you apply some of the principles for studying the Word of God that we've been giving, or probably I should say we shall be giving shortly, and I'm sure that we've already started it on our Through the Bible program. And we need to recognize always not only what is said in Scripture, but to whom it's addressed. And then we can put down a rule. It goes something like this: all Scripture is for us, but all Scripture's not to us. Now, the Sermon on the Mount is the law of the kingdom, at least a portion of it, that will prevail when Christ reigns. And when he reigns upon this earth, then you can resist evil. And somebody says, well, he meant it for all time. No, he didn't. He gave a parable like this: a strong man armed is able to resist evil, is able to protect his goods. He told about a king that prepared to go to battle. He told his own when they went out the first time, don't take any script or protection, a sword with you. But he says, now when you go out, I want you to take the protection that you'll need. Take a sword with you. So that we need to hold Scripture in perspective and balance, and not lift a verse out like this and try to make application of it for today. But this is applicable to the time that the kingdom is established, and so he's not reigning today. Now, the thing is that many portions of the Sermon on the Mount are like that. Now, all Scripture is for us, but it's not to us, you see. Now, it's for us. There's a great principle that is there, and that great principle, I think, is this. Instead of attempting to resist evil to the nth degree, why, we should attempt to win the fellow to the Lord. I know that where I was holding a meeting. Some teenage boys came in, and two of them grabbed the money that was for the book table, and they left with it, and apparently there was a couple $100 there at least. And when I heard about it, why, the police were out looking for them and all that sort of thing, and they finally, after I left, sometime after I left, they found out who the boys were. And I thought it was a very fine thing that the police went there, but went there with two members of the church. And the two members of the church attempted to win these two boys to the Lord. And the father of the boys was greatly moved by it, and apparently accepted Christ as his Savior, and the boys did too. And these two men said, "We'll drop charges if you just return the money." And the father immediately got the money together. Apparently the boys had stored it away somewhere, and it was returned. Now, that is, I think, the principle that is involved for us today. Sure, we'd lock the door, but if the thief breaks in spite of that and we can win him for the Lord, why, let's do that, you see. There's a great principle there, but to say that we're under that, I think, is a sad mistake today. And, of course, I personally think that preaching the Sermon on the Mount as the way to be saved has made more hypocrites today than probably anything else.
1: We turn now to a question from a listener in Worcester, Ohio, who says, "What is your understanding of Isaiah chapter 26, verse 20? It seems to me that it's making a reference to the rapture. I even heard one pastor interpret it in such a manner. What do you think?"
0: Let me say that if certain simple principles of Bible interpretation were applied today, we wouldn't have all of this fuzzy thinking and wild interpretations of Scripture. Now, the church is not in the Old Testament as such. There are pictures of it. There are figures of it. Now, I believe that when you say that the church is not in the Old Testament, then when you find a verse of Scripture in Isaiah that you think that you can twist it around somehow or another, that you're going to make it applicable to the rapture of the church. Well, you just can't do that. Now, I want to turn to Isaiah 26, and I'll take not only Isaiah 26, 20, but these last verses there. "Come, my people, enter thou into thy chambers and shut thy doors about thee. Hide thyself, as it were, for a little moment until the indignation be overpassed. For behold, the Lord cometh out of his place to punish the inhabitants of the earth. For their iniquity the earth also shall disclose her blood, and shall no more cover her slain." Now, the fact of the matter is, he's been talking in this chapter about the restoration of Israel and the worship of Israel, and after the church is removed from the earth. And so when he says, "Come, my people," he's talking to a certain people. And who's he been talking about in Isaiah 26? In fact, who's he been talking about in all of Isaiah? It's been Israel, you see. So don't try to say now all of a sudden he's changed and he's not talking to the church. He's not talking to the church, and he's not talking about the rapture. He's telling these people they're going to go through this time of trouble, and he says, "I want you to hide yourself." You see, during the time of the Great Tribulation, there are going to be 144,000 witnesses, and there's going to be a great company of people saved. A great many of them are going to hide themselves because they're going through the Great Tribulation. This has no reference at all to the rapture of the church. And then it speaks of the Lord coming. Coming when? At the end of the Great Tribulation, to establish his kingdom here upon this earth. So that you've got an altogether different situation here, and I'm very sorry that my brother and very good friend took the interpretation to mean the rapture of the church, because I know that he's a very excellent preacher. But I guess that they all can't agree with me, and so we just have to hope that they will all see like I see. But the interesting thing is, someday we're all going to be in agreement, and not only will they be changed, but I'm going to be changed too. And so may I say to you that maybe we ought not to be so dogmatic in certain areas, but I do know that this particular passage of Scripture is a repetition of actually what he's been saying in this chapter here. And in view of it, he tells the people to hide themselves.
1: Hebrews chapter 11, verse 6 says, "For he who comes to God must believe that he is, and that he is a rewarder of those who diligently seek him." So this listener in Lubbock, Texas asks, could you please explain the meaning of this verse?
0: May I say to you that the early church had a great conviction concerning God, conviction that is apparently absent in most of our churches today, even our so-called conservative churches. I have a feeling that we are not as sure as the early church was. You remember when Peter was arrested and threatened, and he returned to the church. And when he did, while they were in prayer for him. You talk about the early church being perfect. It wasn't perfect by any means. They believed that God would hear and answer their prayer and deliver Simon Peter. But when he appeared at the gate and wanted to get in, a little serving girl came and told him they didn't believe their prayer had been answered. But it had been answered, you see. Now, they went to prayer then for the church and the future of the church. And they began and said, "O Lord, thou who art God." What a conviction they had that the one that they were praying to, the one that they were worshiping was God. I get the feeling today, actually in some groups, conservative, with all of their rules and regulations, with all the ritual that they have going on, all of the programs that they have, I have a very strange feeling that this is a tremendous organization, that they believe in God, but not too much. We've got to bend every effort here and must keep these organizations going, and in order to keep the cause of Christ going. Somehow or another, there is not a conviction that, "O Lord, thou art God," you see. And so when the writer to the Hebrews said that, "For he that cometh to God must believe that he is, and that he is a rewarder of them that diligently seek him." And that means, friends, that actually, if you're not convinced that God is out there, you're not convinced that you're talking to him, your prayer is nothing in the world but foolish gibberish that has no meaning whatsoever. And all that you do amounts to nothing at all. And the important thing, the writer to the Hebrews says, when you come to God, you must believe that he is, and that he's a rewarder of them that diligently seek him. This is a great statement that you have mentioned here. May I say to you, for he that cometh to God must believe that he is, that he exists, that he's out there, and that he is not only Lord and God, but he will reward those that diligently seek him. And all the time, everywhere we go and whatever we do, we ought to take him and look to him constantly as we go along. That's such a tremendous statement there. I've just barely touched the fringe of it.
1: 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Jesus.

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1: I'd like you to take the Word of God, please, and turn with me to the book of Acts, if you have your Bible open there, to the book of Acts. By God's grace, I'm continuing this series of messages on the testimony of a true Christian. Are you a true Christian? The Bible records for us here the testimony of a true Christian. I've said for a long, long time that saying you're a Christian ought to answer hundreds and hundreds of questions about your life. Sometimes questions like, what's a Christian doing there? When you're finding yourself someplace you shouldn't be. That's amazing. Like saying, when someone is preaching the Word of God, if you're a Christian, do you have an interest? Are you listening? You see, if you say you're a Christian, then questions of all sorts can be answered by that one statement, or at least they should be. No doubt about it. The accusation that they made concerning the Apostle Paul was really against Christ. He's giving his testimony here, and we're taking the parts of his testimony and looking at each part and examining them from the emphasis God gives us in his word and seeing from each part of his testimony how it applies to us. If you have your Bible open to Acts chapter 24, the Bible says in verse 13, neither can they prove the things whereof they now accuse me. But this I confess. In other words, they were saying things that they should never have said. But he says, but now I confess this. This I confess unto thee, that after the way which they call heresy, so worship I the God of my fathers, believing all things which are written in the law and in the prophets, and have hope toward God, which they themselves also allow, that there shall be a resurrection of the dead, both of the just and unjust. And herein do I exercise myself to have always a conscience, void of offense toward God and toward men. If you're in the habit of marking things in your Bible, I want you to mark this part of Paul's testimony, where he says, a conscience void of offense toward God and toward men. He says, I confess that I worship the God of the Bible, the God of our fathers. My worship is all about God. Our worship ought to be the same way, all about God, who he is. High, holy, exalted, lifted up. That is what God has given us instruction to do in his word. The truth of the matter is that the higher our vision of God, the clearer our view of God, the clearer everything else in life becomes. Nothing in life can be in its rightful place. I remind you, nothing. Your marriage, your children, your life, your goals, your values, nothing can be in its proper place unless God is in his rightful place. And then he also testified not only about his worship, but about the Word of God, believing all things which are written in the law and in the prophets. And so the truth of the matter is, he said, this is what I believe about the Word of God. If you're a Christian and you're a Christ denier saying you're a Christian, or if you're a Christian saying you're a Christian and you say, I believe this about the Bible, but not this about the Bible. There's quite a controversy going on because people want to change some things in the Scripture to mean less than they mean, considering what's happening sexually and socially across our land. Paul would never be caught in that. He says, if the Bible says it, I believe it. This is where I stand. And you and I need to learn to say that we stand where God stands. That's what we need to learn to say. This I've learned from the Word of God, and this is where I stand. This is where God stands, and this is where I stand. I hope that's your conviction. He goes on and talks about the hope he has toward God. The most hopeful people in the whole world should be Christian people, you and me. God is the answer. He doesn't just have the answer. He is the answer. And we ought to teach our children to always look unto Jesus, the author and finisher of our faith, and place our hope in the Lord. It should always be that way. And now we've come to this powerful statement. It's the 16th verse where he says, "And herein do I exercise myself to have always a conscience void of offense toward God and toward men." A conscience void of offense. What about your conscience? Every human being has a conscience. No doubt about it. The word conscience explains to us what it is. We have knowledge. There are things we know. And the truth of the matter is, in the end, there ought to be such an integrity of life that we live in a transparent way so that what we appear to be and what we know that is right is what we truly are. A conscience void of offense. We'll come back here, of course, but I want you to turn with me in the Old Testament just for a moment. Let's begin with the 51st Psalm. We're going to try to memorize the 51st Psalm for our Bible teaching Sunday school and our theme, The Way Back to God. But right in the heart of this, when David is finding his way back to God through a gate of mercy to enter in, he can come back because God has extended mercy to him. Think of that. We come to the 6th verse in the 51st chapter. And the Bible says, "Behold, thou desirest truth in the inward parts, and in the hidden part thou shalt make me to know wisdom." God desires that we be right with him in the inward part. The Bible says that God made us, and he made us in a way that's fearfully and wonderfully made. And he made all of us, spirit, soul, and body, and in our spirit he gave us a conscience. Now, because we have a sin nature, all of us have a sin nature. I would like to use a stronger word, but just for clarification, I'm going to use this word. It has tainted every part of our being. Everything God has designed has been marred by sin. You may say, "Well, he's a good boy," or "she's a good boy," or "that's a wonderful mother, a wonderful father." But we're sinners by nature. Sin is in the bloodstream of all humanity. Our first parents sinned, and we're all sinners. All have sinned and come short of the glory of God. This same psalm we read a moment ago, David testifies that in sin did his mother conceive him. We become sinners by choice. After people observe us for a while, we are seen of them to be sinners by conduct. But God's word says we're sinners by conception. We're born with a sin nature. One of the evils of the day is that we want to excuse sin and call it something. Anything but sin. Anything. And so you get a lot of people spending a lot of their lives trying to help people with a low esteem. You're trying to help people with a bad habit. And so we paint it any way we can to look better than it really is, but our whole being is tainted and marred by sin. Let me show you something from the book of Hebrews. If you'll open your Bible there to the book of Hebrews, let me read this passage concerning what God does when we come to Christ. I have my Bible open to Hebrews chapter 9. I'm going to begin with verse 11. I want you to be patient with me. I'm trying to work my way to a verse of Scripture. In Hebrews chapter 9 and verse 11, I want you to think about redemption and what God does as he makes us clean by his precious blood. And when he deals with us, how he deals with our conscience in the matter of salvation. The Bible says in Hebrews chapter 9, beginning with verse 11, "But Christ being come and high priest of good things to come, by a greater and more perfect tabernacle, not made with hands," That is to say, not of this building. Neither by the blood of goats and calves, but by his own blood he entered in once into the holy place, having obtained eternal redemption for us. For if the blood of bulls and of goats and the ashes of an heifer, sprinkling the unclean, sanctifieth to the purifying of the flesh, how much more shall the blood of Christ, who through the eternal Spirit offered himself without spot to God, purge your conscience from the dead works to serve the living God? Now, may I just say this much about purging your conscience? If there wasn't a way to take the sinful creature that we are and give us a new beginning with a new heart, we'd be struggling forever just trying to do the right thing. There is the old nature that needs to be redeemed, and it will happen. We're not going to be perfect in this life. But God has designed a way so that we can live the true Christian life in the inward parts of our lives. You can do that, I can do that. We can be true. That's the kind of person, if you have a daughter, you want that kind of man to marry your daughter. Because it won't be a life of secret sin. He's going to live a life of transparency, taking care of his conscience that the Lord has purged by his precious blood. That's the kind of employer you want. That's the kind of employer you want to be. That's the kind of friend you're looking for. Perhaps the greatest damage anybody has ever done is the damage they've done to their own conscience when they didn't have to do it. Sinning against their conscience. Let me remind you of the words Paul used, if you look back again just for a glimpse, at Acts chapter 24 when he's giving his testimony. He says, "And herein do I exercise myself to have always a conscience void of offense toward God and toward men." Always a conscience void of offense. I want to keep everything clean between me and God and me and my fellow man. I want my conscience to be alert. I want my conscience to be so wide awake that the least thing troubles me. And by the way, that troubling is a gift from God. The first time I started on all these spine surgeries, I went into a doctor's office and I said, I have pain. But I have lots of numbness. And he stared at me and said, "That's the bigger problem." I said, "Beg your pardon?" He said, "That's the biggest problem you've got. Because God gave you pain to indicate something's wrong. God gave you pain to make you aware that something needs to be fixed. But if you're one of these rare patients that doesn't have all the pain that comes with it, you just have the numbness, then you can go on until you're beyond fixing, being unaware that you need some help. God gave us a conscience. You want to keep it alert, wide awake, when you're tempted to do something, you want it to scream at you and tell you, that's not for you. That's not for a child of God. You want to be sensitive to that conscience. You want it to be clean and without offense to God. The Lord looks at you in your inward parts and he sees that you're seeking to walk with him and live for him. Others see you. And they see you in your behavior as a person who's trying to live the right life. You're not a pretender, not a schemer, not a conniver, not a devil in some angel clothing because of how you are treating your conscience. Your conscience. There are a few things you ought to remember so you can tell other people. We all possess a conscience. Recognize that when you're dealing with people, because you don't want to push people to sin against their conscience. You don't want to tempt them to do something against their conscience. When you're rearing your children, keep in mind your children have a God-given conscience. It's a wonderful thing. John Bunyan, the famous Puritan in the 1600s, called it a recorder, Mr. Recorder, because there's nothing that will ever be done in your life that your conscience is not aware of. And so you don't want to put such pressure on your children to do something. You want to have a better understanding than that, to force them beyond their conscience. When a preacher is preaching the Bible and he's trying to get people to respond, he needs to remember that every person to whom he speaks has a conscience. And you don't want any of them sinning against their conscience. You want to be right with God in their response. We all have a conscience. Let's look in the book of Romans just for a moment. And Paul said, I'm telling you according to my conscience. In Romans, the Bible tells us in Romans chapter 2 that God has put a conscience in all of us. In Romans chapter 2, the word of God says in verse 13, for not the hearers of the law are just before God, but the doers of the law shall be justified. For when the Gentiles, which have not the law, do by nature the things contained in the law, these having not the law are a law unto themselves, which show the work of the law written in their hearts. Who wrote it? People say, who says that's the truth or that's the right way? Which show the work of the law written in their hearts. You see, that's an evidence of a divine creator, a perfect God who made us. And he gave us a recorder. He gave us something in us, a conscience. The Bible says their conscience also bearing witness, it speaks. Their thoughts, the meanwhile, accusing. Accusing, or else excusing one another. You want your conscience to stay active. You don't want to do anything in this whole wide world to sin against your conscience. You want a clean, soft conscience. Some of you, unfortunately, from some of your behavior through the years I've observed, have harmed your conscience. And that ought to scare you. It ought to frighten you. Because you can say things that are not true and do things that are unbecoming to a Christian and rationalize it away because you've sinned against your conscience so long, your conscience is no longer screaming at you about how you ought to live. We all possess a conscience. Oh, may God help us. Paul, standing before these Jewish leaders, knew he would speak a language they understood when he said a word about always having a conscience void of offense toward God. Now, what's the purpose of that conscience? It can be something God uses in a special way. Let me give you an incident from the Gospel according to John. Would you look at it, please? In John chapter 8, and again, allow me just to read a number of verses to get to the verse I want to show you. In John chapter 8, a woman is caught in terrible sin, adultery. And every time you read this, of course, you wonder, where's the man? You know, women don't commit adultery by themselves. But anyway, they've got her. In John chapter 8, and Jesus went unto the Mount of Olives, And early in the morning, he came again into the temple, and all the people came unto him, and he sat down and taught them. And the scribes and Pharisees brought unto him a woman taken in adultery. You know, a scribe was a good thing. A Pharisee was a good thing until it was perverted. I've been having to study this again, going over the scribe, Ezra, the scribe knowing the Word of God, knowing the Word of God. But these scribes got beyond the place of applying it to their own lives. And there are people who can be around God's work and answer Bible questions, but they don't allow the Bible to have the effect on themselves that they ought to allow. The Pharisees were people who were dedicated to pure religion and undefiled. But they got to the point where they thought they're the only ones living it in Jesus' day. So here comes this group of scribes, Bible authorities, and Pharisees. And look what they're up to. The Bible says, and they brought unto him a woman taken in adultery. Evidently they caught her right in the act. And when they had set her in the midst, they said unto him, Master, this woman was taken in adultery in the very act. Nasty business we've been involved in here. We got her. Now Moses said, the law commanded us that such should be stoned. But what sayest thou? This they said, tempting him, that they might have to accuse him. But Jesus stooped down and with his finger wrote on the ground as though he heard them not. And you can spend a lifetime trying to figure out what he wrote. So when they continued asking him, he lifted up himself and said unto them, He that is without sin among you, let him first cast a stone at her. Maybe he wrote the Ten Commandments. Whatever he wrote, they had to look at and face. And again he stooped down and wrote on the ground. And they which heard it, being convicted by their own conscience, went out one by one, beginning at the eldest, even unto the last. And Jesus was left alone, and the woman standing in the midst. When Jesus had lifted up himself and saw none but the woman, he said unto her, Woman, where are those thine accusers? Hath no man condemned thee? She said, No man, Lord. And Jesus said unto her, Neither do I condemn thee. Go and sin no more. Go and sin no more. God knew in the lives of these accusers, he could speak to their conscience. Let me ask you a question. Is God still speaking to your conscience? Because you can get your conscience to the point where you don't hear God anymore. If you turn with me, please. I said to one of our men, it's difficult to bring a message on this subject because there's so much about it in the Bible. 30 times in the New Testament, the word is used. But I want you to look in 1 Timothy chapter 4. The Bible says in verse 1 of 1 Timothy chapter 4, Now the Spirit speaketh expressly that in the latter times some shall depart from the faith, giving heed to seducing spirits and doctrines of devils or demons, speaking lies and hypocrisy. They know it's a lie when they say it. What in the world is wrong with a man? What in the world is wrong with a woman? When they're speaking, they know they're lying when they're speaking. They've done something awful to their inside, to their conscience. That ought to frighten the life out of you that you've let yourself get in that shape. And the Word of God goes on to say, speaking lies and hypocrisy, having their conscience seared, that's burnt, like you take an iron and put on a piece of material and leave it so long that it's seared, it's burned, the flexibility is gone. It's scarred and marred because of what you did with your conscience. And the Bible says, speaking lies and hypocrisy, having their conscience seared with a hot iron. That can happen to you. You want your conscience to be sensitive. You want your conscience to be testifying. You want your conscience to be speaking to you. And you want to act on it as reverently as possible. And thank God that there are things he says are not for you. And there are things that are for you. I want you to look again at another example, if you would, please. In the book of Romans, in the 9th chapter, the Bible says in Romans chapter 9, verse 1, I say the truth in Christ, I lie not. And then he bears down, and God gives him these words to say. He says, my conscience also bearing me witness in the Holy Ghost. In other words, he calls in to testify everything imaginable. He says, I say the truth in Christ. I lie not. My conscience also bearing me witness in the Holy Ghost. He's stacking up here. The truth, of course, in Christ, he sees everything. I lie not, my conscience also bearing me witness. In the Holy Ghost, God knows this is the truth. Why does he do all of that? Because he's about to say something that is almost impossible for someone to believe. It's staggering. But he lays this foundation, then he speaks it. He says, that I have great heaviness and continual sorrow in my heart. For I could wish that myself were accursed from Christ for my brethren, my kinsmen, according to the flesh. He says, I'm telling you, I'm so burdened for my people, the Jews, I would be willing to go to hell if they could go to heaven. Think about a human being, a Christian, who can say that and be honest. I'm not picking on you, and I hope you don't start picking on me. But that isn't in us. I want you to look again, if you would please. We're talking about the purpose of the conscience and the power that God in heaven gives us. And oh, may God guide us and lead us. Turn with me again in the book of Romans, if you would please. In Romans chapter 13. Let every soul be subject unto the higher powers, for there is no power but of God. The powers that be are ordained of God. Well, if we could accept that, what better off place we'd be, wouldn't it? We get so worked up and torn up about everything. Do we forget that things are in God's hands? Whosoever therefore resisteth the power resisteth the ordinance of God, and they that resist shall receive to themselves damnation. For rulers are not a terror to good works, but to the evil. Wilt thou then not be afraid of the power? Do that which is good, and thou shalt have praise of the same. For he is the minister of God to thee for good. But if thou do that which is evil, be afraid. For he beareth not the sword in vain. For he is the minister of God, a revenger, to execute wrath upon him that doeth evil. Wherefore, you must needs be subject, not only for wrath. You say, I'm going to obey the law. I'm going to do what's right because the hammer's going to come down on me if I don't. God says, that's true. That's true. I'm not going to sin against my body because I know God's going to punish me for that. That's true. That's true. But this verse, verse 5 says, wherefore you must needs be subject not only for wrath, but also for conscience's sake. God says the vital thing is that you don't sin against your conscience. Fail the course before you lie to complete it and sin against your conscience. Stand up as a man or a courageous woman and admit it's your fault before you willingly blame someone else and lie about it to get yourself off the hook. It's that important to take care of your conscience. Stop with all the guile. Be exact. Keep it right without offense to God and to mankind. That's what the Bible teaches. You can't make it. You just can't make it. There is a mighty purpose for the conscience. I want to show you this in 2 Corinthians, if you'd like to turn there. In 2 Corinthians, Paul begins to testify in verse 8 and says, for we would not, brethren, have you ignorant of our trouble which came to us in Asia, that we were pressed out of measure above strength, insomuch that we despair even of life. Many people like to talk about how troubled they are and what pain they have. They even use the word they should never use. May I just give a little pastoral advice to you? Never say anybody's crucified you. Thousands of people were crucified by the Romans, but only one is really referred to when we say that. One like no other. When God became a man without ceasing to be God, and he was crucified for you. Look, I think it's bad, very bad, to try to pull in what Jesus went through and act as if we've had that harder time. Remove that from your vocabulary. You haven't been crucified. I heard someone here who's a great worker here say the other day, I feel like they tried to crucify me. No, if you really understood what the Bible says about crucifixion, you would never use that language. And I say that in kindness and love, just trying to help you. Paul says, I was pressed out of measure. I despaired of life. I thought this was it. Verse 9. But we had the sentence of death in ourselves, that we should not trust in ourselves, but in God which raiseth the dead. There are a few people in life who really believe they're going to die. I mean, and the circumstances are there to make you really think that. And you go through an experience and you think, this is it. I told two preachers the other day who were griping about something, and I told them I didn't have enough courage to take care of it. If they did, they'd stop just running their mouths about it and go speak to the people who could change it. And I said, I don't mean to be cruel to you men, but you know, there's certain things that happen to one, and once they've happened, a lot of the fluff is over. And with me, a lot of the fluff is over. And we just need to get down to the bare bones things.

God's given us to do. Paul says in verse 11, ye also helping together by prayer for us. In other words, I'm about to die, and I know that your prayers pull me through. That's a great thing for praying, isn't it? That for the gift bestowed upon us by the means of many persons, thanks may be given by many on our behalf. In other words, no one person bailed them out. Many people gave. That's a wonderful thing to know too, isn't it? But here it is. For our rejoicing is this, the testimony of our conscience, that in simplicity and godly sincerity, not with fleshly wisdom, but by the grace of God, we have had our conversation in the world and more abundantly to youward. Paul says, my conscience is witnessing. I'm speaking the truth. I'm listening. My conscience is witnessing. 1 Timothy, he says, keep the conscience right. In 1 Timothy, he gives us in chapter 1, verse 5, now the end of the commandment is charity out of a pure heart and of a good conscience and a faith unfeigned. A good conscience is accompanied here by faith unfeigned. A good conscience is accompanied by charity. That's the love that God can give in your heart and a pure heart. And he says, if you don't have a good conscience, you're going to be shipwrecked. Look at verse 19 of chapter 1. Holding faith and a good conscience, but some having put away concerning faith have made shipwreck. How many of you know someone who shipwrecked his or her life? Would you raise your hand? They just shipwrecked. Well, it didn't happen. It didn't happen because of what you think or what I think. I know a pastor who tonight is in prison. He's going to get out in a little while. And he was involved with a 16-year-old girl. I don't talk about that publicly. I'm just trying to make a point. And he's in jail. And someone would say, here's what someone would say. How abominable, how awful. If it had been my daughter, I'd kill him. I've heard people say that. But that's not why he did what he did. That's not why he did what he did. He kept up appearances. But on the inside, he let a horrible thing happen to his conscience. And you can keep up appearances. And a horrible thing can still happen if you haven't guarded your conscience. Your conscience wants to speak. Let me tell you something else. There are things going on all the time that should not be going on. And here's the answer. And I want you to get this and use this in 1 Peter chapter 3. And I'm trying to get here. Now I've gotten here, I'm going to stop preaching in a minute and you can all say amen. All right? In 1 Peter chapter 3. He's talking about persecution and false accusations. How many of you ever had anybody say anything about you that wasn't true? Would you raise your hand? How many of you were hurt deeply by it? How many of you were, somebody judged the whole situation, they sized it up, and they came up with a conclusion that was far removed from the truth? How many of you had something like that happen? Yes. Yes. The Bible says in 1 Peter chapter 3, verse 15, but sanctify the Lord God in your hearts, and be ready always to give an answer to every man that asketh you a reason of the hope that is in you with meekness and fear. In other words, give the answer in meekness and fear. And this is how you can give the answer. Having a good conscience, that whereas they speak evil of you as evildoers. Remember, there's some people telling lies and hypocrisy. They know it's a lie. They speak evil of you as evildoers. They may be ashamed that falsely accuse you, your good conversation in Christ. You know you're not guilty of it. How do you know? Please, look down at verse 21. I'd like to read it all. I've written a book on this, 1 Peter, so get it. It's

0: It's in two volumes. Find which volume it is, and it'll be a help to you. Verse 21. The like figure whereunto even baptism doth also now save us. Then there's a parenthetical statement. God says, not the putting away of the filth of the flesh, but the answer of a good conscience toward God. The answer of a good conscience toward God. Sometimes there's so much trash told. Sometimes there's such an evil desire to speak evil of good people. Sometimes there's such a sin nature coming out in people, they'd do anything in the world to hurt you. They don't care whether it's true or not true. They could care less. Even if it indicted them in some way, they could care less. They don't care. The only thing you have, no one was there except you, the only thing you have is the answer of a good conscience. You know, in the eyes of God, He knows, but you know that you're not guilty. Amen? Amen. That's a good conscience. And I want to help you as a Christian to make your way through this world on its way to hell in a hurry. Keep your life in line with the Lord. Keep your conscience where it ought to be, void of offense toward God and man. Because the day will come when sometimes all you'll have is the answer of a good conscience. And I want you to have it, because you can go on living in spite of what somebody has said. I love you so much, and I'm so glad God let me be the pastor of this church. I want you to pray He'll extend my years. And I can tell you everything God tells me and teaches me. My heart is in this. The testimony of a true Christian is the testimony of their conscience. Let's pray, may we?
1: Are Christians immune to suffering? Listen to Adrian Rogers.
2: Now, don't think that faith is the way to get out of suffering. Faith may be a way to endure suffering. Some have faith to escape. Some have faith to endure. The question again is this: can you trust God when you are submerged in suffering? Can you say with Job today, though he slay me, yet will I trust him?
1: Welcome to Love Worth Finding, featuring the profound yet practical lessons of Adrian Rogers. We've all faced devastation at some point in our lives. It's in those difficult seasons that we often ask, if God is enough, can God be trusted in our troubles? This is what Job learned in his suffering. In part one of today's message, Adrian Rogers began to share how the book of Job shows us that God Himself is not only necessary, but He is enough. If you have your Bible, turn now to Job chapter 13 and look at verse 15 as Adrian Rogers shares part two of Can God Be Trusted in Your Troubles?
2: The title of the message is Can God Be Trusted in Your Troubles? All of us know that God is necessary. We know we could not exist without Him. I hope you know that. But that's not really the greatest question. Not only is God necessary, the great question is God enough? And we all know that God brings blessings, but we have to admit also that God allows troubles. Now, can God be trusted with our troubles? You know what the devil thinks? The devil thinks that anybody who serves God without some ulterior motive is a fool. And the world is that way. You know what the world will say? Well, that man just goes to church for business reasons. Or that man is in the ministry just for what he can get out of it. Or whatever. You see, the devil, he's full of that kind of a lie. That no one can simply love God because he loves God. And so, the book of Job is going to show that God in Himself not only is necessary, but God Himself is enough, that we can love God and trust God even in the midst of our problems. Here are three questions that I want to ask you. If you can answer yes to those questions, you have the same kind of faith that old Job had. Question number one, can God be trusted when you are submerged in suffering. Now remember what Job said, though he slay me, yet will I trust him. Job suffered incredible loss. First of all, Job had lost his finances. Job became bankrupt overnight. There was the loss of finances. That's chapter 1, verses 13 through 17. And then right on the heel of that, not only the loss of finances, he lost his family. But the devil is not finished with him yet. He's going to also lose his fitness. He's going to lose his health. And now Job is covered from the crown of his head to the soles of his feet with great, huge ulcers and boils. His body is consumed with infection. Now, Job has lost it, folks. I mean, he is submerged in suffering, bankrupt. His kids die in a tornado. His body is infected with a horrible disease. And then on top of that, everybody's saying, I wonder what he did wrong. I wonder what he did wrong. Now, in the midst of all of that, Job praises God and gives God the glory. Can you do that? Can you trust God? Can you trust God when you are submerged in suffering? Now, don't think that faith is the way to get out of suffering. Faith may be a way to endure suffering. Some have faith to escape. Some have faith to endure. Faith is not receiving from God what you want. Faith is accepting from God what He gives. The question again is this: can you trust God when you are submerged in suffering? Perhaps you're so sick and shut in that you can't even get out of the house, and the only way that you can worship is through television. Can you say with Job today, though he slay me, yet will I trust him? If you can, you will shut the devil's mouth. You see, the devil just thinks, let those Christians have a little trouble. Let them have some persecution. Let them have some bankruptcy. Let one of the children die. Let them have some greedy malady that consumes their body. Let them have those kind of troubles. And then let people blame them for doing wrong when they haven't done anything in the world wrong. They'll curse God. But old Job said, I'm not going to curse him. I'm going to praise him. Job said, the Lord gave, the Lord hath taken away. Blessed be the name of the Lord. Now here's the second question. Can God be trusted when you are forsaken by friends? When you're forsaken by friends. It's one thing to be submerged in suffering. But what about when we suffer and there's nobody there with us to suffer with us? There's nobody there who really cares. Job had three friends, three comforters, but what kind of comforters were they? Ultimately, we're going to see all they did was to come and give platitudes and to critique him and to criticize him. They weren't really friends at all. Turn to Job chapter 19 and look what poor Job had to say in verse 14. Job said, my kinsfolk have failed and my familiar friends have forgotten me. Can you trust God when you're forsaken of friends? And then look in Job 19 verse 19. All my inward friends abhorred me and they whom I loved are turned against me. Am I talking to somebody who's going through that right now? Has your husband forsaken you? Have your children abandoned you? Has a friend that you've trusted turned on you, perhaps a business associate? The devil says, yes, let that happen to him. God, he'll curse you to your face. But that wasn't true for Job. I thank God for friends. Friends are wonderful. But what happens when your friends don't understand? When you're in trouble and nobody seems to understand, and by the way, they cannot understand because they didn't know any more about what was happening than old Job did. Job was completely in the dark and so were they in the dark. Perhaps even worse than suffering physically is to have friends to forsake you. There's probably not a deeper hurt than this. Put these verses in the margin. Psalm 41 verse 9. Yea, mine own familiar friend in whom I trusted, which did eat of my bread, hath lifted up his heel against me. That was a prophecy of what Judas would do to the Lord Jesus Christ. And then the psalmist says in Psalm 55 verses 12 through 14, for it was not an enemy that reproached me, then I could have borne it. Neither was it he that hated me that did magnify himself against me when I would have hid myself from him. But it was thou, a man mine equal, my guide and mine acquaintance. We took sweet counsel together and walked into the house of God in company. Think about it. Here's Job's best friends. Here's Job in his deepest need. And his friends have just turned their back on him. It's like old Paul was in the Philippian jail. And Paul, needing some comfort, had to say, "Demas hath forsaken me, having loved this present world." That can happen to you. Perhaps I'm talking to some preacher right now, and your church has turned on you. Perhaps the pulpit committee that called you to the church now wants you to leave. And the reason is you're just preaching the gospel. Don't think that if you preach the gospel, the world's going to love you. The same world that hated Jesus is going to hate you. You can get in trouble for preaching the gospel. Sometimes your closest associates, the people that you take counsel with in the house of God, will turn against you. Listen, you'd better trust God when friends forsake you. Now, the question is, can you trust God when you're forsaken by friends? Did you know that even Job's wife turned against him? In Job chapter 2, verses 9 and 10, "Then said his wife unto him, Dost thou still retain thine integrity? Curse God and die. But he said unto her, Thou speakest as one of the foolish women speaketh. What? Shall we receive good at the hand of God? And shall we not receive evil?" In all this, Job did not sin with his lips. His wife comes in there. Old Job is suffering. He's sitting on the ash heap. She comes in, she says, "Look at you. Look what God has done to you. Job, why don't you just curse God and die?" Now, this is his wife. You know what he says to her? He says, "Woman, are you crazy?" That's really what I say. He said, "You're speaking one of the foolish women. Woman, are you crazy? I don't understand this. But I tell you one thing, I am trusting God and I will not deny." When she said, "Curse God and die," do you know what she was doing? She was doing the work of the devil. That's exactly what the devil said that Job would do. Now the question is this. When everybody else turns their back on you, when nobody understands, when friends forsake you, not only are you suffering, but you may be suffering alone, can you trust God? If you can, you shut the devil's mouth. If you can, you shut the devil's mouth. If you will say, "Though he slay me, yet will I trust him." Now here's the third question. First question, can you trust God when you're submerged in suffering? Second question, can you trust God when you are forsaken by friends? Third question is perhaps even harder. Can you trust God when you are dismayed by darkness? When you are dismayed by darkness. Now remember, you understand why all of this was happening. I mean, you've read the first chapter of the book of Job, and you understand there's a contest here, and Satan has slandered the character of God, and Satan has slandered the character of Job. And you understand that God is allowing Job to be tested, not to show that Job would fall, but to show that Job would not. You understand that. But Job didn't understand that. Job had not read the book of Job. He did not understand all of this. He is in absolute darkness. He hasn't got a clue as to what is happening to him. What on earth is going on? He is in darkness. Look, if you will, in chapter 23 of Job, verses 1 through 5. "Then Job answered and said, Even today is my complaint bitter. My stroke is heavier than my groaning." He says, "I'm not even groaning compared to the way I feel. Oh, that I knew where I might find him, that I might come even to his seat," and the word seat means throne here. "I would order my cause before him and fill my mouth with arguments. I would know the words which he would answer me and understand what he would say to me." What Job is saying, "God, I'd like to talk to you. I've got some questions for you. They are welling up within me. God, you owe me some answers. What is going on?" Look in chapter 23, verses 8 and 9. Job says, "Behold, I go forward, but he's not there, and backward, but I cannot perceive him. on the left hand, where he doth work, but I cannot behold him. He hideth himself on the right hand, I can't see him. Here's old Job. I mean, in the darkest of suffering. Maybe God's over here. No, he's not over here. Maybe he's back here. No, he's not over here. Maybe he's over here. No, he's not there. Maybe he's over here. God, where are you? Where are you, God? I don't understand. God, what is going on? I sure would like to talk to you, God. I want to know. Tell me why. As a pastor, I've been asked that question so many times. Why, Pastor? Why? Why? And I can't answer the question why, because why is God's question, how is our question, how are we going to react? God doesn't tell us the whys. You're going to find that many of God's saints have gone into darkness. I mean deep darkness. And they've not known why. Turn to Isaiah 50. Turn to it. If you're in darkness right now, if you're saying, God, you owe me some answers, turn to Isaiah chapter 50. Isaiah asks a great question here in Isaiah chapter 50, verses 10 and 11. Who is among you that feareth the Lord? Well, that's good, isn't it, to fear God? Yes. And obeyeth the voice of his servant. That's good, isn't it, to obey God? But now watch the next thing, that walketh in darkness. Wait a minute, that doesn't seem to fit. A person who fears God and obeys God, and yet he's walking in darkness and hath no light, not even a little. Well, what does God say to do? Let him trust in the name of the Lord and stay upon his God. You know what it means to lean upon God? A stay is a staff. His rod and his staff. He's talking about leaning upon God. What do you do when you're in darkness? Look in verse 11. Behold, ye that kindle a fire, that compass yourselves about with sparks. Walk in the light of the fire and in the sparks that ye have kindled. This shall ye have in mine hand, ye shall lie down in sorrow. What's he saying? When you're in darkness, don't light your own fire. Don't light your own fire. You can be serving God, fearing God, obeying God, and darkness can come. Now, what is darkness? Darkness is merely the absence of light. The only way there can be darkness is for the light to be withdrawn. Who is the light? God. God is the light. And so sometimes God may just back off and leave his servant in darkness. If you will read biographies of great Christians, almost all of them will talk about something they call the dark night of the soul. I mean, they're serving God, they're loving God, and then things come, perplexities. They can't understand. Habakkuk is one of these. Read the book of Habakkuk. Habakkuk saw things that he just couldn't understand. He said, God, how can you do this? Why are you doing this, God? I just don't understand. John the Baptist, he's the one who said, behold, the Lamb of God that taketh away the sin of the world. He's the one of whom Jesus said, not a greater was born of woman than John the Baptist. He was a prophet and more than a prophet. But John the Baptist got into such darkness, he sent his servants and said, you go ask that man Jesus, is he really the Messiah? Or should we look for somebody else? That's John. I mean, in darkness. The Apostle Paul, the great Apostle Paul, said on one occasion, we are perplexed. But thank God he said, but not in despair. But not in despair. There's going to come a time when all your theology will go upside down. There's going to come a time when you won't understand where God is. You're going to be in such darkness, you won't see your hand in front of your face. Do you know what you do then? Isaiah says, just stay upon your God. Trust him. Trust him. Though he slay me, yet will I trust him. Can you trust God when you're submerged in sorrow? Can you trust God when you're forsaken by friends? Can you trust God when you are dismayed by darkness and you don't even know what's happening? Well, if you can, you'll shut the devil's mouth. Let me just draw this to a conclusion. God finally does answer Job, At least he speaks to Job, but he doesn't answer one of Job's questions. Go to chapter 38 and look at it. He's going to teach Job three things. First of all, he's going to teach Job about his own sovereignty. Chapter 38, verses 1 through 7. Then the Lord answered Job out of the whirlwind and said, "Who is this that darkeneth counsel by words without knowledge?" Job, you're just talking. You don't even know what you're saying. "Gird up now thy loins like a man, for I will demand of thee, and answer thou me. Where wast thou when I laid the foundations of the earth? Declare if thou hast understanding. Who hath laid the measures thereof, if thou knowest? And who hath stretched the line upon it? Whereupon are the foundations thereof fastened? Or who laid the cornerstone thereof, when the morning stars sang together and all the sons of God shouted for joy?" Job, sit down. I want to ask you some questions, son. Job, were you here when I made everything? Job, when I created this universe, when I flung this world out into space, when I fashioned it all, were you there? Do you understand, Job? Well, friend, the scientists today with their Hubble telescope are still trying to figure out the same thing, and they've not figured it out, and Job has not figured it out, and you won't figure it out, and there's some things that God knows when nobody else knows. Isn't that true? And what God is saying to Job, "Job, when I did all this, did I ask your advice? Were you my instructor?" He's saying to Job, "Look, Job, I have a right to do as I wish. And in your trouble, you better learn the sovereignty of God." Something else he learned the sufficiency of God. Finally, when he sees God in a new light, Job chapter 42, verses 5 and 6, he says this, a great statement in the book of Job, "I have heard of thee by the hearing of the ear, but now mine eye seeth thee." What does he mean by that? He said, "Listen, I've gone from mere theology to a personal relationship through this trouble." The time when God will be the nearest and the dearest and the most precious to you is when you're submerged in suffering, forsaken by friends, and dismayed by darkness. God alone is not only necessary, but at that time, God will be enough. And then finally, he learned the sympathy of God. The book ends this way, Job 42, verses 10 through 13. "And the Lord turned the captivity of Job when he prayed for his friends." And God will turn your captivity too, friend. "And the Lord gave to Job twice as much as he had before. Then came unto him all his brethren and all his sisters and all that had been his acquaintance before, and did eat bread with him in his house. And they bemoaned him and comforted him over all the evil that the Lord had brought upon him. Every man also gave him a piece of money, and every one an earring of gold. So the Lord blessed the latter end of Job more than his beginning, for he had 14,000 sheep, that's twice as many, 6,000 camels, that's twice as many, and 1,000 yoke of oxen, that's twice as many, 1,000 she-asses, that's twice as many. But watch this, he had also 7 sons and 3 daughters." Now wait a minute, how come he didn't give him 14 sons and 6 daughters? He's got twice as much of everything else. I'll tell you why. He never lost his sons and daughters. They just went to heaven. I've got a little boy in heaven. I haven't lost him. I know where he is. Somebody talked to the late, great Vance Havner and said, "I'm sorry that you lost your wife." He said, "I haven't lost her. I know where she is." Death can hide, but it cannot divide. They are but on Christ's other side. They with him and he with us. That's what it's all about, folks. Friend, listen to me. Man that is born of woman is full of trouble. Thank God for his blessings. He blessed Job. God takes pleasure in the prosperity of his servants. But you'd better get the faith of old Job and say, "Though he slay me, yet will I trust him." Okay? There's a song. I love the song, "When Answers Aren't Enough." There's Jesus. There's Jesus. Sooner or later, you're going to have the faith of Job. You're going to say, "The Lord gave, and the Lord hath taken away. Blessed be the name of the Lord." We're the ones who have the answer in the Lord Jesus Christ. Amen. Father God, I pray that you'll give us the faith of old Job, and you'll teach us, Lord, to trust you in our troubles.
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5: Thank you, sir. Wonderful song. Wonderful, wonderful. Done. And thrilled to be here. Open your Bibles. Isaiah chapter number 44. Isaiah chapter number 44. It's always a special thrill to come here. I mean that. I've learned to know and love you people. I've been coming here, as Pastor said, a number of years. Good to see you. The same faces again, and in some cases, good to see the same ties again. They've held up well. They really have. But I'm so thrilled to be here. Let me encourage you, be faithful this week. You say, why come to revival? Number one, you know a better reason. You tell me, I'll use it, but God has commanded it. It's still in your Bible. Forsake not the assembling of yourselves together. That is what the God you claim to worship said. He said, be faithful in my house. The Apostle Paul said, when, not if, when ye are gathered together. Reason number two you should be here, give God the opportunity to work in your heart. I certainly hope, I hope, you're not satisfied with your Christian life. I'm not satisfied with mine. What's the primary way God's going to work in your heart? Sitting home watching murder and adultery on television? No. When you come to the house of God, hear the Word of God, that makes an impact in your life. Now, folks never think of this, but I want you to think on this seriously. You sit home during revival, you embarrass, you disgrace the man you call pastor. We have visitors come. There's a handful of people here. By your laziness, your slothfulness, your disobedience, you've embarrassed your pastor. Hey, you and I both know you have a need. Pastor be there just like that to help you. I didn't schedule a meeting. He did. He thought it was needed. So I want you to be faithful. But I'm trying to bring someone with you. There's one night this week I don't want you to miss. If you're alive and breathing, or if you're just still warm, you plan on being here in the service on Friday night to hear the message, When Demons Dance with Delight. One verse in the Bible talks about demons dancing. Probably the message I have that God has used more than any other. On Friday night, it could be a coworker, could be a relative, could be a friend or a neighbor. Let me encourage you. If you can just come one night, you'll be here on Friday night to hear that message. Look in your Bible, Isaiah chapter 44. I'll begin with verse number 13. The Word of God says, the carpenter stretches out his rule. He marketed it out with a line. He filled it with planes. And he marketed it out with a compass, and making it after the figure of a man, according to the beauty of a man, that may remain in the house. He with him down cedars, taketh the cypress and the oak, which he strengtheneth for himself among the trees of the forest. He plieth an ash, and the rain doth nourish it. Then shall it be for a man to burn. People take thereof and warm himself. Yea, he kindleth it, and maketh bread. Yea, he maketh a god, and worshipeth it. He maketh it a graven image, and falleth down thereto. He burneth part thereof in the fire. With part thereof he eateth flesh. He roasteth roast, and is satisfied. Yea, he warmeth himself, and saith, Aha, I am warm. I have seen the fire. And the residue thereof he maketh a god. Scripture I just read describes the conduct of a heathen man listening down in the Amazon. The man wakes up one morning, picks up his axe, and goes in the woods. As the man enters the forest, he looks for a tall, straight, lofty tree. Pretty soon, he locates the right tree. He cuts it down. He drags that tree all the way back home. Time he gets home, it's approaching supper time. Once again, picks up his axe, goes up, cuts off part of the tree, brings it in the house. They use that as fuel to cook supper. Later on, the sun sets, the evening chill comes. Once again, picks up his axe and goes out, cuts off more of the tree, brings it in the house. They use that as firewood to keep warm. Now, in verse number 17, you read this strange statement. It says, and the residue thereof, or the leftovers thereof, or the remains thereof, he maketh a god. Verse 17 describes how a heathen man treats his god. He gives his god what's left over after food, what remains after fuel. Primarily, a heathen man gives his god the scraps, the leftovers, and the residue. But the question is this. You and I as believers, do we really honestly treat the real God any better than a heathen man might treat his god? With that thought in mind this morning, I want to preach on the subject, giving God the garbage. First of all, a definition. Now, what is garbage? You say, preacher, I know what garbage is. That's what my wife fixed for supper last night. Well, I hope not, all right? You say, Brother Mark, I know what garbage is. That's stuff I got to dump or the landfill in the summertime when it's hot, it's full of worms and maggots, it smells putrid. Brother Mark, I want to tell you, that's just a horrible, horrible place. Now, how do you and I become guilty of giving God the garbage? You get home after the morning service, you go out and look in your garbage can. In your garbage can, you'll find some vegetables. The corn is still yellow. The peas are still green. You wanted to reach down the garbage can, take out those vegetables, brush them off, put them in your mouth, chew them up and swallow them. And they wouldn't harm your body. Your body would get nutrients, some protein from them. But this morning, they're in the garbage. Now, why? Because they're rotten? No, they're spoiled and moldy? No, one reason. After supper last night on someone's plate, there were a few left over. Therefore, they were simply thrown away. I would estimate probably 65% of the items in your garbage can are not rotten or spoiled. They're there for one reason. They were simply left over, but they're considered garbage. That's exactly how you and I, sir, give God the garbage. If I have mine left over, I'll put it in the plate, but forget tithing. No, God said that is garbage. Nothing on television. I guess I may read my Bible. No, God said in a sense, that is garbage. Nothing else happening. I guess I'll come to revival one night. Again, in a sense, that is garbage. Hear your Bible. God said, seek ye first the kingdom of God and His righteousness. Let that penetrate. Anytime you and I as believers serve God on the basis of convenience instead of the basis of obedience, we are guilty of giving God the garbage. We are guilty of making Jesus Christ Lord of the leftovers. Number one, a definition. Number two, what dimensions, what areas of our life do every one of us, Joe Mark included, have to fight and struggle and battle to keep from giving God the garbage? I'll mention two areas today. First of all, in regard to our time. Have you ever said this? Boy, I know I should read the Bible more. I know I don't take enough time to pray. I realize there are times when the doors of God's house are open. I sit home. But preacher, you see, the problem is I got a job, I got school, I got a family, and I don't have time. Now think that through, dear friend. in Genesis 1 and 2, your Bible tells you it was God himself that put 24 hours in a day. Now, what's our problem here? Is God not good at time management? Does God command you and I to do certain things that not give us enough time to get the job done? That could not be true. Is God like some teachers I've had in school that pile on the homework so much it's impossible to get it all done? That could not be true. Then why have I said, hey, you said it, boy, I don't have time to do what I know I should do? The answer is found in Proverbs chapter 14, verse 14. Read the Bible. The backslider, I know what comes to your mind. An adulterer, a thief, somebody with a foul mouth. Are you ready to hear the divine definition of a backslider? Proverbs 14, 14. God said, the backslider in heart shall be filled with his own ways. I don't have time to read the Bible. Why? I'm full of my ways. I can't take time to pray. Why? I'm full of my ways. See, I'm talking to folks this morning. You can watch television 3 or 4 hours a night, and you can't give Jesus Christ 15 minutes a day to read your Bible and pray. You hold a channel changer for hours and can't hold the Word of God for a quarter of an hour. Dear friend, that's garbage. I'm talking to folks tonight. You spend a couple of hours on a computer with a mechanical device with no feeling, of all things, electronic device. It is called a mouse. That's exciting, isn't it? A mouse. And you can't give Christ that died for you 15 minutes a day. Friend, you're guilty, I'm sorry, of giving God the garbage of your time. Years ago, one of my friends called me up and said, Brother Mark, he said, get your wife, I'll get my girlfriend, let's go to the state fair at Springfield, Illinois. I said, okay, let's go. Now, we went to the state fair. Talk about excitement, huh? Thrills, action, suspense. We got to see the hogs and the chickens and the squirrels and the rabbits and the gerbils and the turkey. I'll tell you, as I watched those animals run around, my heart just pounded with suspense. I'll tell you, that's exciting stuff. Then we got to go see, it gets better. Then we got to go see the knitting, huh? And the crocheting and the sewing. Nothing could be more thrilling than standing there looking at some sewing. But now, here's the highlight. In this big tent, we had the excitement of seeing, are you ready? The pickles, huh? And the preserves, and the beets. I'll tell you, when I saw that stuff in that tent, I almost became Pentecostal. I did. And pretty soon, my buddy said, I had enough of this stuff. He said, let's get out of here. I said, I'm right behind you. And my buddy said, let's go to the carnival. Now, I want to tell you something, friend. When I go to a carnival, I'm going to get on the fastest, wildest, highest, most dangerous merry-go-round in the entire place. I'm being honest. When I go to a carnival, buddy, I'm a macho merry-go-round man. That's all. I like the horse myself. That's what I like, all right? Anyway, we walk in there, and my buddy said, hey, let's go on the roller coaster. I said, you forgot, brother. This is Saturday, huh? It's the Sabbath. I don't ride the roller coaster on the Sabbath. I'm not riding it. He said, okay. He said, how about the Ferris wheel? I said, no, I might get a nosebleed. He said, I got it. He said, preacher, let's go over here. This is a great little ride, and it's called the Mad Mouse. He said, it's kind of like a great big merry-go-round. I said, okay, let's go. So we went over, and my first hint was this. There was not one person standing in line waiting to ride the Mad Mouse, all right? We walk in. We got in these little cars. A guy come up, put a metal bar across my body, and locked me in. I thought, man, this baby's got some centrifugal force. I'll tell you that right now. All of a sudden, it starts to move. It goes up and then climb about like this. I thought, well, not a bad little ride. All of a sudden, I realized something. The tracks had turned to the right. We are still going straight. I grabbed a hold of the side of the car. I tried to pray. At the last second, that car hit a pin. It spun around. It shot down incline about like this at least 4,000 miles an hour. That car went roaring down, hit the bottom, up the other side. The problem was my stomach kept right on rolling down. It was awful. It was. I wept. I prayed. I made some holy vows. Can I be honest? I got saved 4 times on that thing.
6: It's the worst experience I ever had. Hey, come on. Will you get honest today? Come on. Put aside the facade. Is your Christian life kind of like the Mad Mouse? You serve God a while, then you bottom out. Break a habit a while, fall back into it. Faithful in God's house, then you set home. How come? My friend, there can be no spiritual stability unless you make time, take time, spend time in the Word of God. Psalm 1, hear it. Blessed is the man that walketh not in the counsel of the ungodly, nor standeth in the way of sinners, nor sitteth in the seat of the scornful, but his delight is in the law of the Lord. That's the Bible. In this law does he meditate day and night. Hear it. Then God said, he shall be like a tree that is planted. Understand that. That's not my idea. That is God's illustration of a Christian that spends time in the Bible. What's he like? A bramble bush being blown around? No. He's like what? A tree that is planted. Now, ladies, God bless your heart. Every woman ever born is born with an innate desire to move the furniture around inside the house. I realize that, okay? I can work for Allied Van Lines. I'll tell you that right now. Four times a year at my house, I move the furniture around inside the house. Now, ladies, God bless you. You might move the furniture around inside the house. You do not move the trees around out in the yard. I realize it's not because you don't want to. I realize that, but we've got a major problem here. What's the problem? Huh? The trees have roots. The roots go down. They grip the soil. The wind blows. The snow falls. The blizzard howls. The rain descends. And that tree, it stands there. Why? Because it is planted. Understand that. God said a believer that makes time, takes time, spends time in the Word of God, his life is not full of vacillation and fluctuation. He is planted and stable in the work of God and stable in his Christian life. Why? Because he's made time for the Word of God. How about it? You say, preacher, I just don't have time. I want to point something out to you. If every day, you spend 15 minutes total, reading your Bible and praying, how much of your time that would be, friend? Huh? A smidgen over 1% of your time. Hey, are you trying to tell me this morning, after all Christ has done for you, he's not worth a measly 1% of your time? He's probably worth more. And friend, your Christian life will never mature. It will never be stable until you determine, not if I have time, but to make time for the Word of God. Number one, we give God the garbage of our time. The second dimension, we give God the garbage of our testimony. Turn your Bible, please, to Romans chapter 1. Romans chapter number 1. In Romans chapter 1, there are two great statements on Bible dedication. Today, we'll just look at one of them, Romans chapter 1. If you would, please, look at verse number 1, Romans 1, 1. It says, Paul, a servant of Jesus Christ, called to be an apostle, that next word is the great Baptist word, separated. You say, Brother Mark, that's us, really. Here at Thompson Road, we are separated. Thank God you are. You say, we don't drink. We don't smoke, we don't chew, we don't eat mayonnaise, we hate liver, we don't drive Fords. You say, Brother Mark, I want to tell you, buddy, hey, here at this church, we are just super separated Christians. Now, hear me carefully. The Bible talks about, sir, two kinds of separation. Here's a man who sits back and folds his arms. He said, I won't go there, I won't do that, I won't touch that. Now, hear me carefully. Here's that man's problem. His whole concept of Christian living is summed up in three words, thou shall not. Let me make it plain. If you're saved, your language should be different. Your lifestyle should be different. Your priorities should be different. But hear me and hear me well. There is more to Bible Christianity than sitting back and being negative. There is also the positive kind of fasten your seat belt, and again look at verse number 1. Paul, a servant of Jesus Christ, called to be an apostle, separated. Notice the next word is not from something, but separated unto something. Unto what, Paul? I'm separated unto the gospel of God. Here's what Paul said. In my life, I've given up some good things. Hey, some nice things. Some okay things. That I might do the greatest thing and the highest thing and the main thing Christ died for. Paul said, hey, I made sacrifices. I might go out and witness and go on visitation and share the gospel and try and keep people out of hell. There's a Bible problem here, friend. Hear it. It's strong. Jesus said, dedication demands communication. You say, where do you say that? Here it is. Jesus said, follow me, and I'll make you. You can't excuse it. You can't detour around it. You can't avoid it. Christ said, follow me, and I'll make you to become fishers of men. Andrew Murray, the great holy Andrew Murray, said, if you're not fishing for men, you're not following Christ. That's what Jesus said. He lived to get folks saved. He died to get folks saved. He stopped dying to get a man saved. How can we say I'm really following Christ when what he lived for and died for has no part in our life, friend? That's a phony dedication right there. Dedication demands communication. See, in the average church, here's what I hear. Brother Mark, I sang, thank good music. Special in choir. Wonderful music. I loved it. It was great. Somebody said, preacher, I'm a janitor. I keep the floors clean and really nice. Thank God for a good facility, you know. Somebody else said, I'm a deacon. I kind of make some decisions with the pastor. Listen to me. Hear me. The main reason there was a bloody place called Calvary, sir, was not you might sing songs. It was not we might have a clean building. It was not you might hold an office. The main reason there was a place called Calvary is sinners might be saved. And if we miss that, we miss the heart of Jesus Christ himself. I read a story years ago, never forgotten. In 1903, a young man went to Moody Bible Institute. That's the same year your pastor was there. And he said, they just finished midterm exams. Two friends and himself went for a walk in downtown Chicago. They'd been studying hard all week. They went down, walked around, got an ice cream cone. They come back, got almost to the dormitory door. Boyle told the story. So he looked down, realized his shoe was untied. He knelt that night under a shade tree to tie his shoe. His two friends were engaged in conversation. They kept going. They went up, opened the dormitory door. There stood Dr. R.A. Torrey, mighty man of God, powerful preacher, president of Moody Bible Institute. R.A. Torrey said, gentlemen, where have you been? One young man said, sir, we just went for a walk and got an ice cream cone. R.A. Torrey said, lead anybody to Christ? Young man said, no, sir. He said, did you witness to anyone? Young man kind of smirked and said, we didn't have an assignment. We just went for a walk. R.A. Torrey said, what? Said, son, if you have an assignment from the Moody Bible Institute or not, I could care less. Because you've got a commandment from Jesus Christ. God's Son said, as the Father has sent me, even so send I you. He said, young man, Christ's mission has become your commission. He said, like it or not, accept it or not, Christ expects you to witness to people. Then the boy under the shade tree. He said verbally, R.A. Torrey, ripped into those two young men, ripped them up one side, down the other. He said that night under the shade tree, he broke out in a cold sweat of conviction, but he had an idea. Stayed in the shade of the trees, snuck around the back of the Institute, up the fire escape, raised the window, got in his room, put the window down. He was afraid to light the old gas light. He got undressed in a dark, hopped in bed. He was almost asleep, and all of a sudden, a thought hit his soul with tremendous impact. And the thought was this, that someday he'd come and stand face to face, eye to eye, one on one, not before our Tory, but before Jesus Christ Himself. And in that day, there'd be no fire escape to sneak off on. I hear it time and time again. Brother Mark, it's hard. You can't witness to your family. Tell Andrew that. Come on. Save your excuses. When you're as close to Christ as you're ever going to be, the excuse you give to let somebody slip through your fingers in the fires of hell will never leave your lips. Dedication demands communication. Number three, I'm through. Go back to Isaiah 44. Isaiah 44, and I close. I've got good news. The divine directions. You say, preacher, I'll be honest. The Samaritans in my life, I'm guilty of giving God the garbage. What do I need to do? Look at your Bible. Isaiah 44, verse 22. I have blotted out as a thick cloud thy transgressions, as a cloud thy sins. Here are the divine directions. God said, return unto me, for I have redeemed thee. What did God say there? Hey, here it is. God said, hey, come on. Hey, get up. Get up out of the garbage and the rubbish and the stench and the smell. God said, my dear friend, come on. Get up. Come on back home. Let me love you and restore you and forgive you. Do you realize how anxious God is to forgive you? That wonderful story of the prodigal son. You know the story. Young boy leaves home, goes into far country, blows his money, winds up in a hog pen. And pretty soon the Bible says this. Now hear it carefully. It says he came to himself and said, this will I do. I'll go to my father and say unto him. Here's the speech the boy is going to make. Father, I've sinned against heaven in thy sight. I'm no more worthy to be called thy son. Make me as one of the hired servants. He hops over the fence and starts home. On the way home, he works on that speech. He polishes that speech. Father, I've sinned against heaven in thy sight. I'm no more worthy to be called thy son. Make me as one of the hired servants. He gets almost home. The father sees him. He runs. He embraces him. In spite of the fact the boy lived like a hog, acted like a hog, smelled like a hog, God comes and hugs him and loves him. And the boy steps back and starts that speech. Father, I've sinned against heaven. And in thy sight, I am no more worthy to be called thy son. Realize something. Before that boy can finish that speech and say, make me as one of the hired servants, God in heaven breaks every law of etiquette. He interrupts that young man, and God said, bring forth the best. That's what God does today. Draw nigh to God, buddy. He'll draw nigh to you. You take that first step back. Before you take step two, he'll love you and forgive you and restore you and cleanse you from all the garbage. I was preaching years ago, and the last day of a revival, the pastor said there was a man in the hospital we ought to go see. He drove downtown going up the steps of a building. A lady, I'm guessing, in her 60s is coming down the steps. The pastor stopped her. Hey, he said, how's Charlie doing? Her eyes filled with tears. She said, preacher, three doctors stood in that room a few minutes ago and said maybe at the most he's got 3 days to live. The pastor said, ma'am, is Charlie a Christian? She said, I don't know. I've asked him a dozen times. He claimed he got saved as a teenager, never reads the Bible, never prays, never goes to church, never witnesses. Said, preacher, he claims to be saved, but I don't know. On the steps, we bowed our heads, had a word of prayer. Went up to intensive care, and we walked down a long, long line of cubicles, and pretty soon we walked in by the bedside. As I looked down, I saw a man lying on bed. It looked almost like a skeleton. The man was skin and bones. His eyes were sunken deep. He was being fed intravenously in each arm, had a plastic hose inserted in each nostril. But I thought the man was asleep. The pastor leaned over and said, Charlie, are you awake? The man's eyelids fluttered with those sunken eyes. He looked up, and the pastor said, don't say a word. He said, Charlie, I got to give it to you straight. The doctor says maybe at the most you got 3 days to live. So if you're ever honest, be honest now. He said, Charlie, play day is over. Are you certain you're on the way to heaven? When he asked him that question, that body stiffened and shook, and I heard a rasping noise as he struggled for a breath of air in a hoarse whisper. He said, I'm trusting Jesus. Pastor said, amen, Charlie. Amen. The pastor read scripture, had prayer. A nurse stepped in and said, Pastor, telephone. The pastor

eyes are full of tears. The tears are going down the cheeks, on the chin, on the gown. I leaned over to him. I said, "Sir, my friend, could I get you a drink? Is there anything at all I could do for you?" With those tear-filled eyes, he looked up and very slowly, he shook his head negatively. Then again, that body stiffened and struggled, and I heard that little rasping voice. Then a hoarse whisper, he said, "No, sir. It's my life." What happened next? You see it one time, you'd never forget it. A third time, that body stiffened and shook, and I heard that rasping noise. All of a sudden, it shocked me with much effort, and I'm sure great pain. All of a sudden, that man started to struggle. He sat up in bed. When he sat up in bed, he just looked toward heaven, threw both hands up toward heaven, and he just screamed out. He said, "Oh, wasted!" Then he sobbed and said, "Wasted!" and fell back on the bed and wept and sobbed and shook. Hey, what happened? I'll tell you what happened. Got saved as a teenager. Went through life and gave Jesus Christ the garbage, the scraps, the leftovers. That's not the end of the story. 2 days later, Charlie died. And the Bible says that Charlie, as it says of every Christian, here it is, every one of us, that's believers, will give an account of himself unto God. Do you understand that? When you're as close to Christ as you're ever going to be, mister, he does not do all the talking. He asks some questions. He demands some answers. There'll be truthful answers. And on that day, Charlie will come and kneel at Christ's feet. He'll see the wounds of Calvary. God's Son will say, "Charlie, give an account." And in shame and embarrassment and regret and remorse, he'll say, "Lord Jesus, you bought me with your precious blood. And I gave you my putrid garbage. And my life was wasted." This morning, friend, when you walk out that back door in your life, it only cuts two ways. Jesus Christ is one of two things. In some lives, he's Lord. You're not perfect, but you're reading your Bible. You're trying to witness. You're trying to live for him. Can I be honest? All Christ is in some lives today is the one you call Lord. Jesus Christ is simply the garbage collector. Why? All he gets is the garbage, the scraps, the leftovers. I'll be honest. On some things I might be wrong. I'm certain. On this, I'm 100% right. Jesus Christ deserves more than garbage today. He deserves everything we have. Would you bow your head for prayer? Our heads are bowed. Two questions. Number one, I want you to think on it. You may not die on the clean white sheets of a hospital bed as Charlie did. You could die in your own bed in your sleep. You could die in a car wreck. You could die on the sidewalk of a heart attack. Here's the question. If you were to die today, do you know you'd go to heaven? Now, you thought about that question. That's not the issue. Has there been a definite time you made a definite decision to accept Christ? With our heads bowed, who will say, "Preacher, I'm not sure I'm on the way to heaven. I believe about Christ, and I believe the Bible, but I'm not sure I made that decision to receive him. Preacher, I'm not sure I'm saved. Pray for me." I will not point you out. I will not embarrass you. I'll not try to drag you to an altar. But if you're not sure you're saved today, and you say, "Preacher, I'm just not sure. Pray for me," will you just right now lift that hand up toward heaven? Let me see it. Put it back down. I see it. God bless you. Anybody else? I'm not sure. I'm a Christian. Pray for me. Up and right back down. If I miss it, thank you. God bless you. Thank you. God bless you. I've seen three hands. Now, maybe there's somebody else. I'll tell you just a second. I'm not really sure. Include me in that prayer. Could I just see the hand? Up. Let me see it. Thank you. Bless your heart. There's four. Anybody else? Up and right back down. Thank you. There's five. Anybody else?

0: Scripture. Question number two, I'm talking to Christians. I'm talking to Christians today. You got time for sports, time for hobbies, time to hunt, time to fish, time for cars, time to shop, time to watch television, time for a computer. And shame on you. You can't give Jesus Christ 15 minutes a day to read your Bible and pray. You're giving Him something and you're giving Him garbage is what you're giving. I'm talking to Christians today. You say, I don't drink, I don't smoke, I don't chew. I'll tell you what else you don't do. You don't tell your best friend how to keep from screaming in the fires of hell forever. Come on, tell me that's being a good Christian. With our heads bowed and our eyes closed, we will say, preacher, I'm a Christian. But God spoke to my heart today. There's some areas in my life I'm not proud of it, but I'm going to be honest about it. I'm guilty of giving God the garbage. I know He's not happy about that, and I'm not happy about it. There's some changes I need to make, some priorities I need to establish. Brother Mark, pray for me as a Christian. Could I just see your hand, fellow believer? Lift it high. High! High! I didn't see you. I know you mean business today. God bless you. I'd say there's three or four dozen hands right there. That's good. Now, who else is there? Get honest today. Thank you. Who else? Thank you, sir. Thank you, sir. Thank you, ma'am. Thank you, ma'am. Thank you, young lady. Thank you, sir. Thank you in the back. I see it, ma'am. Thank you halfway up on the right, and thank you on the left, and thank you in the back, and thank you, and thank you. God bless you. I'm going to ask her one more time, then I'm going to pray. Preacher, include me in that prayer. Things in my life shouldn't be there. And there are things should be there that aren't there. Preacher, I've got a husband, a friend, a buddy, a pal I've never witnessed to, but God spoke to my heart today. I need boldness. Brother Mark, as you pray for all these other people, include me in the prayer. 10 seconds. Anybody else? Up and right back down. There's 6, 7, 8 more, 9 more. God bless you. 10 more, 11 more. God bless you. Father, I pray today for some friends that said, I'm not sure. Thank you for the mighty conviction of the Holy Ghost. And I pray today in Jesus' name you'd break through in that life. And today may they come and receive the Savior. Then I pray, Father, for a great number of Christians you spoke to. I pray today decisions might be made at this altar that will exalt your Son in Jesus' name. Amen. Take your hymnal.
1: In Psalm 105, the first three words, let's say them together. Ready, begin. Oh, give thanks. Try it again, shall we? Oh, give thanks. God wants us to be a people that are in a constant state of giving thanks. Thanks is the next three words. Oh, give thanks. Where? Say it together, church. Unto the Lord. Oh, give thanks. Under the Lord. We've been doing that tonight for the shoes on my feet, plenty to eat, the church I worship and attend, my family. God's been so good. You stop and think of what the Lord has done for us. He's given us salvation. He has justified us. He's declared us righteous. He sanctified us. He set us apart. He sealed us. He adopted us. He put our name in the book of life. He has a place called heaven for us. Number one, three words. What is it, church, tonight? Say it together. Oh, give thanks. The word is thanks. What's the first word? Thanks. What is it? Oh, give thanks. Oh, give thanks. Put them all three together. Ready? Oh, give thanks. There's word number one tonight is the word thanks. Thanks. On this Thanksgiving Eve, oh, give. What's the word? What's the word? Thanks. There's a second word. Call upon His name. Call. Spurgeon says this of call upon His name. It's call Him by His names.
2: Everybody tonight has a name by which we are known. Yet there is one name in this universe that is eternally powerful. It's a name unlike any other name. It's a name that's full of grace and a name that's full of truth.
1: Amen.
2: It's a name that redeems. It's a name that encourages. It's a name that
1: supports.
2: Yep. It's a name that gives hope. It's a name, not the only name by which we are saved. What a name it is.
3: Amen.
2: This phrase tonight, call upon his name, literally means tonight to call him by his name. The Bible says in Philippians chapter number 2 that God has also highly exalted him, giving him a name that's above every name. Yeah. The song says there is a name that I love to hear. I love to speak this word. Yeah. It sounds like music in my ears, the sweetest name on earth. There is no other name quite like our God.
3: Right.
2: It's a precious name.
1: Amen.
2: It's a pure name.
1: Yep.
2: It's a powerful name.
3: Amen.
2: Our God tonight, his name is Adonai, our great Lord. His name is Yahweh, the self-existent one. His name is Elohim, the all-powerful one and creator. His name is El Shaddai, the all-sufficient one.
1: Yep.
2: His name is Jehovah Rohi, the Lord my shepherd. He is Jehovah Nisi, the Lord my banner. He is the Lord Jehovah Jireh, the Lord that will provide. He is the Lord Jehovah Rapha, the Lord who heals. His name is Jehovah Shalom, the God of our peace.
3: Yep.
2: His name is Jehovah Shabbat. His name is the Lord of hosts. What a God, and what a Savior, what a prayer. He's Messiah, our deliverer. He is the Lord, the Christ, the anointed one. He is Emmanuel, God with us.
1: Mm.
2: What a name our God is this evening. He is the King of all the earth, the King of glory, the King of heaven. He's the King of the saints, the King of nations, the King of Jews. And the King of Kings and Lord of Lords. He's the Son of God, the Son of Man.
1: Amen.
2: The Good Shepherd, the Prince of Peace, the Prince of Life, the Prince of the Kings of the Earth. And he is our God. He is wonderful, he is counselor, he is mighty God, the everlasting Father.
3: Amen.
2: The Lamb, the Light of the world, the Lion of the tribe of Judah, the Lamb of God that takes away the sins of the world. He is Jesus. He is Jesus Christ. He is Jesus Christ, our righteousness.
1: Amen.
2: He is Jesus of Nazareth.
1: Yep.
2: He is Jesus, the Son of the Most High God. He is our fortress. He is our friend. He is our God. He is our goodness. He is our grace. He is our glory. He is our hope, our high power. And he is God.
1: Amen.
2: He is our rock, our refuge, our salvation, our Savior, our shepherd. He's our song and our shield this evening. The Bible says in Isaiah chapter number 44 in verse number 6, thus saith the Lord, the King of glory, and his Redeemer, the Lord of hosts, I am the first and last. And besides me there is no God. What a name. That at the name of Jesus every knee should bow. Tonight, church, I want to encourage us to call upon his name.
1: Amen. Verse 1, shall we look at it? Oh, give thanks on this Thanksgiving Eve. That's our first responsibility, giving thanks unto the Lord. Second responsibility is call upon the Lord, his name. Make much of his name. Our third responsibility, the Bible says, make known his deeds among the people.
4: Amen. God does not want to be a secret God. When David stood up against Goliath and defeated him, he said, the reason is there's a cause. And what's that cause? So that the whole world may know God in Israel. God does not want to be a secret God. And God does not want to be a secret Savior either. His plan for us is to go into all the world and preach the gospel to every creature. The good news of the gospel is for everyone. For whosoever shall call upon the name of the Lord shall be saved.
1: Amen.
4: Of Jesus Christ. Is he told me it's a command? Jesus has commanded us to go and tell the world how to have eternal life. Jesus came and spake unto them, saying, all power is given unto me in heaven and in earth. Go ye therefore and teach all nations.
1: Amen.
4: In the name of the Father,
1: amen.
4: Son, and of the Holy Ghost. An obedient Christian is a soul winning Christian.
1: Amen.
4: Here in Psalm 105, we find that thankful Christians will make known what God has done for
1: me. Amen. Let's review verse number 1. 3 thoughts. Oh, give unto the Lord. What's the next word? Call upon his name. Talk to him by his name. Thirdly, make known his deeds among the people.
3: Amen.
1: The fourth quality on this Thanksgiving Eve, sing unto him. Sing psalms unto him. Our singing is not to man. It's singing unto him.
3: Amen.
2: Thomas was a preacher who, much like our pastor, believed in a lot of singing. He taught in a Bible college and put together a hymn book for his students. He wrote this hymn. He encouraged his students to sing it every morning and every evening in their personal devotion time. We know it as the Doxology, published in 1709.
1: Wow.
2: This hymn was sung every Sunday morning in the church where Pastor attended growing up.
1: That's right.
4: Praise God.

0: man were to give thanks, were to call him by his name, were to make known his deeds, we are to sing unto him. And then number five, we're to talk ye of all his wondrous works. Let's talk about Jesus. We talk about so many things, and nothing wrong with talking about sports. Nothing wrong with talking about electronics. There's nothing wrong with talking about cars, automobiles, and shopping. But the Bible says here that he wants us to talk of his wondrous works. When was the last time you gathered together with a friend and said, "Isn't that a beautiful moon tonight? Wasn't that a beautiful sunset and sunrise today? Aren't those trees beautiful? Aren't those flowers wonderful? Isn't that wind, look at that wind as it blows those trees." God says, "I want you to talk about what I'm doing. Stop talking about what you're doing. Stop talking about all this that's so temporal." And so there's, so far, five items to thanks and to talk about his name and make known, number three, and to sing unto him and talk unto him. I like this one. Glory ye in his holy name. Glory. Glory means I'm going to boast. Boast means I'm going to praise.
1: Amen.
0: And tonight, that's our purpose, to bring praise to his name. And so we do that as Brother Webster sings for us.

0: Amen. Verse 1, I'm to give thanks. I'm to call upon his name and talk about his name. I'm to make known his deeds. I'm to, verse 2, number 4, sing unto him. I'm to, number 5, to talk of him. I'm to glory, which simply means to boast and to praise his name. And then he said, I want you to number next. He said, number 7, I want you to rejoice. I want you to rejoice. Heart of gladness to have joy.
1: This world has very little to rejoice about, but for the Christian, for the child of God, there's much reason to rejoice. The Bible says the heart of them will rejoice that seek the Lord. There's not rejoicing in the newspaper. There's not rejoicing.
0: Come on.
1: There's not always rejoicing at the workplace. There's not always rejoicing in the economy, but there's always rejoicing for those that seek the Lord. The Apostle Paul, in Philippians chapter 4 and verse 4, he said, rejoice in the Lord always, and again I say rejoice. That one verse really sums up our responsibility for rejoicing. Number one, we see that there is a command to rejoice. You see, for the Christian, rejoicing is not optional. Having joy and being happy and praising the Lord and thanking the Lord, that's not when you feel like it. That's a command from the Word of God that we are to rejoice in the Lord. Secondly, we see there's a time to rejoice. And it's not just at 6:30 p.m. on Wednesday night. It's not just Sunday mornings at 10 or 11 or Sunday nights at 6 p.m. But the command is to rejoice in the Lord always.
0: Amen.
1: And how sad sometimes for us that it takes a Thanksgiving season or a Christmas season to stop and rejoice and praise God. But for the Christian, we ought to realize there's a command to rejoice. There's a time to rejoice. But thirdly, there's a reason to rejoice. The Apostle Paul said, rejoice in the Lord.
0: Amen.
1: And I want to tell you, we have reason to rejoice. And a thankful Christian, a thankful person, will truly have a heart of gladness and a heart of joy. And a thankful person will rejoice in the Lord.
0: And then if you'll notice, not only do we rejoice that seek the Lord, verse number 4, so very important, seek the Lord and his strength, seek his face forevermore. Seeking God is number 8.
2: Child, you remember playing that game, hide and seek?
0: Yeah.
2: What would happen? One of your friends would go, or several of your friends would go to hide somewhere, and you would do everything you could to find him or her. You wouldn't stop. You would look everywhere you had to until you saw his face again. In this passage, the psalmist commands us to seek the Lord. Three times we see that word in these two verses, to seek. To seek is to earnestly strive for. To search out by any means. Specifically, the word here is to search out in worship and prayer. To search out God in worship and prayer. To follow is the word here we find in these three parts. To earnestly strive after. To search out by any means. To follow. And here's the good news. Unlike your childhood friend, God is not trying to hide from you. God is not trying to hide from me. He desires to walk with us and to talk with us. Three times this word is found, seek, and we find three benefits. If you look at verse number 3, please, it says, let the heart of them rejoice that seek the Lord. When you seek the Lord, the first benefit we see here, it will bring you great pleasure.
0: Amen.
2: Let the heart of them rejoice. It will cause you to rejoice. It will cause you to have pleasure. Secondly, we see it will bring great power. Seek the Lord. You see in verse number 4, and his what, church?
3: Right.
2: His strength.
0: Yeah.
2: When we seek the Lord, we find great power we do not have on our own. And lastly, it will bring his lasting presence in our lives. Verse number 4, seek his face evermore. When you play hide and seek, what were you doing? Looking for that person to find them, to see their face once again. This Thanksgiving, church, may we be guilty of seeking the Lord, to earnestly strive after, and we'll find great pleasure. They'll be rejoicing. May we be guilty of seeking the Lord, to search out by any means, and we'll find great power we have not known before. May we seek to seek the Lord, to follow after, and we will find his lasting presence, his face evermore.
3: Amen.
0: Lastly, tonight we see in verse number 5, the last word he says, I want you to remember. Thanks, call, make known, sing, verse 2, talk, glory, rejoice, seek. And then he said, I want you to remember, I want you to remember his marvelous works. The word remember is simply this: to remind yourself. As we go to bed tonight or as we get up tomorrow morning, let's remind ourselves. Let's remind ourselves in the morning, if you know Christ, I'm saved. Remind yourself, whatever you find yourself doing, and God bless you, dear ladies, will be working in the kitchen undoubtedly. You'll be busy and there'll be so much on your mind, but perhaps if you're up before the rest of the crowd, as you're working, could you remind yourself that you're born again? Can we remind ourselves as we may be doing some things around the house tomorrow, fellas, that God saved us? Remind ourselves that the Holy Spirit of God came and lived within us, and he lives within us. Remind ourselves that we're alive and that God has been so good to us. On this Thanksgiving Eve, as we give thanks, there's a ninefold reason to give thanks. Our heads are bowed. Before we conduct the invitation, I'll call on Brother Brent Strofe to lead us in prayer. Then we're going to move right into the invitation and our service will be over. And tonight I want to encourage many of you to come and kneel as couples and individuals and as families. Let's have a word of prayer.
3: I'd like for you to take the Word of God, please, and turn with me in the New Testament to the book of 1 Timothy. And we'll begin reading in just a moment in 1 Timothy chapter 2 and verse 1. I bring to you a message on, I think, an interesting subject. One that is confusing to many, but very clear to me. And I pray that God will help me to deliver the message with the clarity that I believe he's given me about this subject. We're dealing with the role of religion in America. The role of religion in America. And one of the reasons I want to bring this message is in preparation for what we're planning to do this evening that all of you plan to be a part of. Is there a role for religion? Well, there certainly is. G.K. Chesterton, a philosopher, I say, from England, and a well-known one, said, when you think about America, you can never think about America without thinking about a country that has a church for a soul. That was his way of putting it. The influence that God has given his people and the way it has been used in our country. I want you to keep in mind before I begin even reading the scriptures that many immigrants are coming to America, and we're grateful to God for the opportunity to give them the gospel. But so many are coming from countries that do not have the freedom that we have in this country. They may think it is a freedom that just begins with opportunity and job and business and economics, but is a freedom that is grounded on the freedom of soul and the freedom of conscience, the inalienable things, the things the government did not grant us because they could not grant us. And so we don't answer to the government for those what we call rights or freedoms. We give an account to God for them because he's the one who gave them. Well, I want us to deal with the role of religion. And some of you will be a little perplexed because I say religion and don't just talk about independent Baptists. But if we guarantee freedom of religion to exercise your faith, and I think especially to exercise your faith and to live your faith in the public place, in the marketplace, then it has to be granted to all people, not just one group of people. Keep that in mind when you want to silence a certain religion. If you're planning to silence a certain religion, then why doesn't someone have the opportunity to silence your religion? It is religion in America. What is the role of religion in America? So the battle really is a battle of influence. Even other religions can take over the place of prominent influence. If you and I don't rise with what we ought to have to speak and speak and make the application that God has given us the opportunity to make. Much to pray about. But there is a way to have a clear understanding of it. And may God give us that clarity. The Bible says in 1 Timothy chapter 2, beginning with verse 1, I exhort, therefore, that first of all, supplications, prayers, intercessions, and giving of thanks be made for all men, for kings and for all that are in authority, that we may lead a quiet and peaceable life in all godliness and honesty. For this is good and acceptable in the sight of God our Savior, who will have all men to be saved and to come unto the knowledge of the truth. For there is one God and one mediator between God and men, the man Christ Jesus, who gave himself a ransom for all, to be testified in due time, whereunto I am ordained a preacher and an apostle. I speak the truth in Christ and lie not, a teacher of the Gentiles in faith and verity. I will therefore that men pray everywhere, lifting up holy hands without wrath and doubting. If you're in the habit of marking things in your Bible, I want you to mark one word. It is the word in chapter 2, verse 1, therefore. Therefore. And we must see why we have this word, therefore. What it is there for. And in doing so, we will understand more about our therefore, what we're there for. This exhortation is given by the Apostle Paul to his son in the ministry, Timothy. And he says, I exhort therefore. Now remember, the chapter and verse divisions are very helpful in our study of the Word of God, but they were not given to us by the Lord when he gave us his word, with all scripture given by inspiration of God, which is profitable for salvation, and so forth. Some, one, to help us and to help themselves in the study of the Bible, divided the Bible into chapters and verse. God gave it to us in books. And if we were reading this first epistle of Timothy, we would read it without any chapter and verse division from chapter 1 to chapter 2. Now, I am a believer in the supernatural work of the Word of God. There are supernatural truths given to us that are inseparable. We have the inseparable truth of revelation. God revealed himself in his word. We have the revelation of the word of God. We have the supernatural truth that is inseparable from other truths. We call inspiration. All scripture is given by inspiration of God. We have the divine guarantee that the Holy Spirit has given to us through the human penman to pen for us every word that he intends, and it is a supernatural work. We have the supernatural work of preservation. God has preserved his word, and we all believe that. And we have the supernatural work of illumination. This book lives and speaks. It illumines. It gives us understanding. We have the word of God. As a young preacher, I was brought up on the word inerrancy. Inerrancy. There was never much of a finer discussion about translations. We have a translation of the Bible. I trust that you hold in your hand the authorized version that you hold in your hand that we use in the English-speaking world and teach and preach from it. But we believe that the Bible is without error. It is the inspired word of God. We believe in inerrancy. And I hope that you take that position in your own Christian life. But when God was giving Paul these words to pen to Timothy, he gave him this word that we find in verse 1, I exhort. And we could read without therefore, I exhort that, first of all, supplications, prayers, intercessions, and giving of thanks be made for all men. But we have this word therefore. which tells us there's a reason he's giving this exhortation. It is therefore a reason. And so we lift it up and look above, before, in our Bibles to chapter 1. And we find in chapter 1 in verse 18, "This charge I commit unto thee, son Timothy, according to the prophecies which went before on thee, that thou by them mightest war a good warfare." That's an interesting phrase. You ought to mark it, because we're in it. You're in it. You might not be a good soldier in it, but you're in it. We're warring a warfare. And we wrestle not against flesh and blood. He goes on to say, holding faith and a good conscience. That's what all of us must do. Protect that. Clean living conscience before God and men. And a good conscience, which some having, what? Put away concerning faith, have made shipwreck. Interesting that he uses this word shipwreck. It's something that any reader would understand. I understand from what I've read about shipwrecks, there's maybe as many as 3 million shipwrecks on the floor of our world oceans. 3 million. We remember in history, April 14th, 1912, that 1,500 plus people were shipwrecked and lost their lives on the Titanic. Think about 1 million shipwrecks on the floor of our oceans. Not just that one, but 1 million. And the idea here is Paul is saying to Timothy, there are millions of shipwrecks of human life. And by the way, your life and my life could be one of them if we don't take care of our conscience and faith. Very serious, isn't it? And he brings these two examples, of whom is Hymenaeus and Alexander, whom I have delivered unto Satan, that they may learn not to blaspheme. That could be the point of their souls saved, their lives and body and all else influenced, lost, shipwreck. So it is because of this that we have what Paul writes in chapter 2. With reference to this, notice please in verse 18, to this charge, to this commitment to Timothy, according to the prophecies, we have this therefore. What does he mean? There are certain things that Timothy now knows. There are certain things he knows that make him responsible. Certain things God has proclaimed, certain truth that is embodied in Timothy's life and being, heart and mind, just like there are certain truths that we know. We know that God is real. That we know that heaven and hell are real. We know there's a certain judgment. We know that Jesus Christ is coming again. We know that evil men and seducers will wax worse and worse. We know that men, for money or some other reason and power, may soil their conscience. But when it gets to be in the place of faith, salt in their conscience, it will surely bring shipwreck in their lives. So, Paul writes, continuing here, I exhort. And this is where I find and have found our role in our country. We are responsible for what no one else is responsible for in our country. The role of religion in our country. We have the most unique country in the world, the most blessed country in the world, with God's good hand on it, and we praise him for it. Now, I want to add one more thing to this before we get into this passage, and that is what we find in the 17th chapter of the Gospel according to John. If you'll turn there, please, and we'll come back to 1 Timothy chapter 2. In John chapter 17, we have what we call the high priestly prayer of the Lord Jesus Christ. He has spent chapters 13, 14, 15, 16 with his disciples. Now they come into a garden to pray, and he's praying. And in this prayer, there are many things revealed to us about why our Savior came and what his intentions are through his death, burial, and resurrection, what his intentions are to accomplish in our lives. I'd like to read it all, but I've given a series of messages years ago on every verse of it. If you'd like to get it, you can. But in the 17th chapter of John, let me just read verse 14. I've given them thy word, he's praying, that the world hath hated them, because they are not of the world, even as I am not of the world. Verse 15. I pray not that thou shouldest take them out of the world, but that thou shouldest keep them from the evil. Verse 16. They are not of the world, even as I am not of the world. Sanctify them through thy truth. Thy word is truth. We're in the world, but not of the world. We're in the world, not of the world. Now, immediately coming to my mind, I know there are many false religions. You know that. Many false religions. But as I said just moments ago, if we give freedom of religion to anyone, we must give that freedom of religion to everyone. And I'm saddened to think many times those who are wrong, those who are false, seem to have so much more zeal for their false religion than you and I have for the truth we have in Jesus Christ. Oh, may God deal with us. That's why we have to get the seed out of the barn and get the preaching and teaching out of limited to being a church house, the only place it can go. And that's why the world fights so. Oh, you can have your faith. You can have the belief of anything you want to believe, but just keep it inside your building. No. Jesus said, go into all the world and preach the gospel to every creature. So why is it that we have this unique land of ours where battles were fought, issues were solved, still giving us the freedom to proclaim our faith? By the way, alongside us, someone else has the freedom to proclaim what they call their faith. One example, in the Civil War, did you know both sides thought they were doing what they were doing for God? Imagine that. Hundreds of thousands of people killed, all of them believing they were obeying the Lord. You figure that one out. Read some of Lincoln's speeches. It might help you. First Amendment to the Constitution. Did you know when people came here to settle America, of the first 13 colonies, 10 of them had state churches? Sponsored by state money. And of course, if the state money sponsored them, the state could control them. Guess who rejected state religion? Our Baptist forefathers. And they went so far with it when the Constitution was to be ratified, accepted by the colonies. The leaders of our forefathers, Baptist people, insisted that they would call off the dogs, canceling the ratification, and they would work to see the Constitution passed if they had the promise that there would be an amendment to the Constitution guaranteeing our freedom of faith and religion and preaching. And sure enough, they called off the dogs, the Constitution was ratified, and the promise was kept of the leaders of our government, and the First Amendment was put in place, and we have what we have today to preach and teach the Word of God. When you think about America, it's not that we don't have the opportunity, it's that we don't seize the opportunity. When you think about America, oh, there are people always popping off, always popping off. Every generation has its battles over freedom of religion and freedom of speech and whether what you can say is really what you can say. Every generation has that. I've been in the ministry for half a century, and I can remember several critical times when people were trying to get the church back in a building and keep it out of the streets. But what is the role we have in our country? What is it? Would you write these things down? Number one, we are to speak to our country about God and speak to God about our country. Which of those is the first? Well, let's look what the Bible says. I exhort you, therefore, that first of all, supplications, prayers, intercessions, and giving of thanks be made for all men, for kings and for all that are in authority, that we may lead a quiet and peaceable life in all godliness and honesty. Now, if you look at the end of verse 2, all of us would like to live that quiet and peaceable life. But that quiet and peaceable life, according to the Word of God, doesn't begin by marching in the streets, protesting in some town square. It begins, first of all, speaking to God about our nation. And I want us to stop just for a moment. And I want us to ask, how many times have we complained without praying? How many times have we griped about something we don't like and we didn't pray about it? We must speak to God first. He says first we must pray. First we must pray. And he gives elements of our prayer life. He says, I exhort therefore that first of all, supplications. Deep, earnest prayer about specific things. Supplications. The things that trouble you about our nation, about people in our nation doing certain things. And by the way, we must all keep in mind there's a difference between God and country. Amen? But there's also a difference between country and government. Governments get elected, appointed. People have power who rise to power, who come and go, who make emphasis. Sometimes they legislate laws that are passed, some recently that I am absolutely opposed to. But our country remains the land I love. The land I love. And our country is not about the breadth of our land, lakes and rivers, east coast across the land to west coast. Our country is about people and heritage, what God has done, how we recognize. Just like our church has a pastor at this moment. And we have a certain emphasis. But our church is greater than one person. It happens to be led by one person now. But you ought to love the Temple Baptist Church. It's your church. Love it. Be loyal to it. Pray for it. And in like manner, we ought to love our country and pray for it. And be loyal to it. All this flag stomping and flag burning and Nike giving emphasis to some one who will not salute the flag and not honor our anthem. You know how I feel about that. And I hope you feel the same way I do. If I had a pair of Nike shoes in my closet, and I don't, they'd be out. You say, give them to somebody to wear it? No, I'd burn the stupid things because I don't want to advertise for them. Now, that may not suit you. That's all right. But that's what we can do in America. You do something like that in some countries, and you'd be the person burned. But we know there's a difference between God and country, and there's a difference between country and government. And I love this country. I'm hopeful about this country. I look back and I see God's blessings on this country. And God has brought us through with a purpose and an aim, and we can get the gospel across the land in our country, and we can send the gospel around the world because of what people have paid to have such a country. Don't forget that. But the role we have is to begin by speaking to God about our country in supplication. And there are many things that should bring us to supplication. He says prayers, speaking to God for people. Intercessions. You say, I don't even think they know God or they're praying, but we can pray for them. You can pray for people who won't let you witness to them. We had a man whose body was buried yesterday. And Brother Roger, who helps me, who's in the second hour Sunday school now with hundreds of other people in buildings, texted me the other day and said, I just had the opportunity to lead Robert Fugit to Christ in the hospital. And I said, hallelujah. My wife went in their home 30 years ago. Larry told me yesterday it was really not 30 years ago. It was 29 years and 10 months ago. And I imagine Larry is sitting here. But Robert wouldn't let us speak to him. But we prayed for him. We asked God to save him. He wouldn't let us talk to him, but we spoke to God about him. Year after year after year, weeks, months, we spoke to God about him. We spoke to God about him. And the other day he was excited after nearly three decades of praying for him to say, yes, I'm ready to trust the Lord Jesus as my Savior. That's our role. That's our role in our country, to pray, to intercede, and giving thanks. To thank the Lord. That's an element of our prayer. This be made for all men. And then for kings. I'm grateful to God for our president, for our senators, for our congressmen. And I have not had the opportunity to speak to all of them, but I have had the opportunity to speak to God on behalf of all of them. That's what we do. That's the role of our church in our country. For kings, we have a president, not a king, and for all that are in authority, we speak to God, that we may lead a quiet and peaceful life in all godliness and honesty. So that's the role we have in America of our faith. The second thing, this was the first thing, so God says, the first thing is to speaking to God for our country. The second thing is to speak to our country about God. So let's read on. The Bible says, for this is good and acceptable in the sight of God and our Savior, who will have all men to be saved and to come unto the knowledge of the truth. For there is one God and one mediator between God and men, the man Christ Jesus, who gave himself a ransom for all to be testified in due time. Now let me ask you a question. How many of you know someone that doesn't know this? Would you lift your hand? You know someone that doesn't know this? Yes. Many of us, of course, know many people who don't know this. So how will they ever know this? How will they ever know this? This truth, God says. Who will have all men to be saved? How will they ever hear about how to be saved? The Bible says, and come unto the knowledge of the truth. How will they ever come to the knowledge of the truth? They believe it sincerely in some created God, as you and I believe sincerely in the Creator God. How will they ever know the Creator God? Because it is our responsibility in our country to take advantage of every freedom we enjoy, to open our mouths, to speak and proclaim with our whole heart as we get the message out that our God is the true God, the Creator God, and all truth proceeds from Him because He's before all things. And we're not doing the best job of that we ought to be doing, and you and I know it. Because I know, Paul said, because you know these prophecies, Timothy, because the truth has been proclaimed to you and it's a part of you, I charge you, Timothy, I commit this to you, Timothy. It's your responsibility. So what about our neighbors? They're our country. What about our work associates? They're our country. What about our schools? That's our country. And instead of sitting down, twiddling our thumbs and having debates about every opportunity we don't have, we need to take advantage of every opportunity we do have. The Supreme Court of the United States had to try a case nearly 30 years ago about equal access, whether or not you can teach the Bible in public schools. When we say public schools, we call that the secular education. It means no God, no form of God, no knowledge of God. It's secular. They're publicly funded. If you had a God there, which God would it be? Which God would you recognize? Would you have one day they pray in the name of Allah? Would you have one day they all get to pray for their favorite stone, to their favorite stone or image? But we have the unique opportunity in this country, this land I love and you love, tried by law, ruled by the highest court in the land, that we can go to any school and have a faculty sponsor, and we can find a Christian, a student leader, and we can find a believer there, and we can form a club and propagate the gospel of truth from that Bible club. And so we've gone to every middle school, every high school, and we've taught hundreds of other people to do that all across our land, because that's what God gave us to do, to speak to people about Him. And so that's what we've got to do. That's our role. That's our role. And by the way, if some other religion has more zeal than we have, more earnestness about it than we have, works harder than we do, they may win the battle of influence on those students and we lose it. Not because we didn't have it, because we had it and didn't use it. Understood? What's the role of religion in America? To speak to God about our country. Number two, to speak to our country about God. Number three, to always allow God to speak to us and obey Him. Verse 7 says, whereunto I am ordained a preacher and an apostle. I speak the truth in Christ and lie not. You notice

This is a prepositional phrase. It's given to us in the Word of God. It is given to us by the Lord. But it's given so that the reader understands better the author, the writer. You may do that sometime, write something, and you put in prepositional phrase, something that gives a little more earnestness, clarity, whatever. So Paul says, whereunto I personally am ordained a preacher. I am an apostle, a sent one. And he says, as if he's saying, and he does in this parenthetical statement, from my heart, I'm saying to you, Timothy, I speak the truth in Christ and lie not. I know God has ordained me. God has called me. God has given me this to do. I know he has. We could pick it up after the prepositional phrase and read it without it. Whereunto I am ordained a preacher and an apostle, a teacher of the Gentiles in faith and verity. But God gives us this prepositional phrase, this deeper, this sincere expression from his heart. He says, it's personal to me. It's personal to me. Nobody has to force me to do this. Let me ask you a question. And I'm asking myself the same question. Who has to wind you up every day? Are you just doing what you're doing because your daddy makes you do it, or your mother makes you do it, or your husband wants you to do it? Do you know we've got a lot of people who get in ministry and don't stay in ministry, who get engaged in God's work and don't stay in God's work because it's not real to them? This country is not going to be helped toward God, toward real revival, until there is a movement of God on your heart personally. And you know, not only am I talking to God about people I know in our country, not only am I talking to people I know in our country about God, but God is dealing with me. God is dealing with me. Is the Lord dealing with you? Is he? Is he dealing with you? And verse 8 says, I will therefore that men pray everywhere, lifting up holy hands without wrath and doubting. We typically don't make a lot of emphasis on this holy hands, but I'm going to. I want you to be patient with me. I want you to turn with me in your Bibles, if you would please, to the book of 1 Kings. Solomon, dedication of the temple. In 1 Kings chapter 8, the Word of God says, in verse 22, and Solomon stood before the altar of the Lord in the presence of all the congregation of Israel. Now, he's not just alone with God. He's in the presence of all the congregation of Israel. In verse 22 of the book of 1 Kings chapter 8, and spread forth his hands toward heaven. The believing Jew would do this. He would raise his hands with his palms open toward heaven, declaring, this is of God. My hands are clean, Lord. See, my hands are clean. My heart is clean. It's personal to me. Let me show you something else. You've turned to the Psalms just for a moment. The Word of God says in Psalms, the 134th Psalm, Psalm 134. Behold, bless ye the Lord, all ye servants of the Lord, which by night stand in the house of the Lord. And in verse 2 of Psalm 134, lift up your hands in the sanctuary and bless the Lord. In other words, God, see into my heart. It's all for you. It's all for your glory. We're doing this for you. I'm coming with a clean heart, dedicated to you. I'm giving you this. You say, well, Pastor, I've never raised my hands.

0: I have. Don't do it all the time, but I've done it many times, most of the time. But in those genuine experiences with God in prayer, I would say all the time it happens. Because I just lifting up to the Lord. It's not some show of emotion. Sometimes you've seen this through the years in this church when something's going on and there's such an obvious that the Holy Spirit just moves so mightily in that moment. I lift my hand and give God the glory. This is God. It's not some act. It's not somebody screaming, yelling, carrying on like a maniac, trying to get all attention to them. It's to the Lord. And occasionally you'll find yourself in a crowd of people with hundreds and hundreds of people like in this meeting right now. But alone to you, you know God is speaking. Right? And you'll know this is the Lord. You might hear someone singing the truth. And that every song we sing should have the same criteria placed upon it that the Bible preaching has. Every song should be approved by the Lord. And the truth standard we use for preaching ought to be the same standard we use for singing. Not just some emotional expression. There are times exhortations, but this is the Lord. It's for the Lord. And so praise God. And he says, without wrath, I'm not in an argument, I'm not mad at somebody. I'm not having it out with people. I started out in a church where two brothers hated one another. I had nothing to do with it. Both of them were my friends, at least they thought they were, and I tried to be kind to them. But my wife will remember this. One of them came in one way. My mother-in-law sitting here, she worshiped with them. And one of them came in the other way on the other side of the church. And they never spoke. They never greeted one another. And I say to you, they never were effective in prayer. Never were blessed of God like they could have been because they kept something in their heart that should never have been in their heart. So without wrath and without doubting, the Bible says in James, as James has given those words to pen to teach us, we don't need to be tossed to and fro like waves of the sea. We can't get anywhere with God like that in answering prayer, in answering our prayer. So, it is constantly, what are we doing? What's our role? What's our role? Jesus, help me now. Holy Spirit, help me now. What is our role in our nation? To pray for individuals, for leaders, for authorities. To speak to God about our nation. To speak to our nation in humility, but with boldness about the truth, to confront them about Christ. Do you know the Lord Jesus as your Savior? There's only one way to heaven. Don't be fooled and die and go to hell forever. Don't just live on religion. You must know the true God. That's why we're here. And all of that will not happen. None of it is going to be effective unless our heart and hands are clean and we come to God without wrath and without doubting. That's what the Word of God teaches. I'd like to think that our blessed land, land I love, will continue on and on as the great gospel witness. We're starting a new mission thrust, introducing it in our mission conference. We're calling it Christian Heritage Commission. I mean by that, we learn what we're committed to do from our heritage, what's been handed to us. No telling what could happen if we return to our biblical roots without shame, with holy boldness, and proclaim and declare it to the future. Christian Heritage Commission. There's no telling what would happen in this country if God's people would rise up to be the people God desires them for to be. But it doesn't help for me to say what I'm saying to you if I've allowed something in my own heart that brings feelings toward others I'm not supposed to have. Or doubting, not having the faith to come to God, I ought to have. And I would say that all of us, sincere people that you are, the privilege of my life is to serve as your pastor, to be the husband of my wife, the father of my children, and the friend to people, and to be pastor. It thrills me when people call me pastor away from here in this city, people I don't even know. They say, I know someone was given a gospel piece of literature yesterday at the fair, and they said, I know the pastor. That thrills me. But we've got to keep our own heart right with God. We have the greatest work in the world to do, being his witness in this world, his interceders in this world, if we keep our own heart right with God in this world. Let's bow in prayer together, may we?
1: In our busy world, family time is frequently neglected. It is vital that we give attention to our families while we can. And it is especially important to give attention to what God says in His Word about our homes. For the next few moments, let's join Scott Pauley as we open the Scriptures and find God's message for your family.
2: If someone asked me what books of the New Testament give the fullest treatment on the family, I would say Ephesians and Colossians. You know, Ephesians and Colossians are really twin epistles. They run like parallel tracks in the same direction if you just compare the two letters. And both of them have classic passages, summary passages on marriage, on child rearing, on the relationship within the Christian home. And yet, the one book that Paul wrote in the New Testament that seems to have almost no reference to the family is, in fact, I think, one of the greatest books for the family. It is my favorite book of the Bible. It's the book of Philippians. It is sandwiched between Ephesians and Colossians. So in Ephesians and Colossians, there's a great deal of instruction about marriage and child rearing and family relationships. But between them, in the little book of Philippians, is one of the open secrets of Scripture, one of the great keys that unlocks God's fullest blessing on a family. I'd like to talk to you for the next few days in our study from the book of Philippians on this subject, a joyful home. In our homes are full of so many things, some of them good, sometimes bad, but rarely do you ever see a home that is just overflowing with the joy of the Lord. And yet, isn't that exactly what it's supposed to be? Now, let's begin where God begins in the book of Philippians, Philippians chapter 1. And verse number 1, we read these words, Paul and Timotheus, the servants of Jesus Christ, to all the saints in Christ Jesus which are at Philippi with the bishops and deacons, grace be unto you, and peace from God our Father and from the Lord Jesus Christ. I thank my God upon every remembrance of you, always in every prayer of mine for you all, making request with joy. And so we have it, the very first mention of joy in a book that mentions it in some form 18 times. Think of that. 18 different references to joy in four little chapters of the Bible. And this book, I believe, teaches us God's great message of being joyful Christians and having joyful homes. You know, we are preparing right now in our family for a wedding. And I have mixed emotions as dad, but we're excited. And all in all, we understand that weddings are very joyful occasions. And yet, the sad truth is that for so many people, the wedding is the happiest time of their family life. Friend, it's not supposed to be that way. No, the joy is to increase and to grow. I see so many weddings that are joyful occasions, and then the marriages are absolutely miserable. And the children are absolutely miserable. there must be a joy that is connected not to an event, or not confined to an emotion or particular time, a joy that is connected to all of life. That is really what we are given in the book of Philippians. Now, long ago in our study through Scripture, on Enjoying the Journey, we walked through the book of Philippians. You can listen to those studies and walk through the Scriptures with us, but what I want to do with you is walk through the book of Philippians and show you several principles from the book of Philippians that are connected to joy that can be applied right in our own homes. I want to show you how to have a joyful home life. So let's start right here in verse number 4, where the Bible says, Paul said he made his request for them, his prayer request for them, with joy. Here's the first great principle. If you want to have a joyful home, you ready for this? Pray for one another. God always connects joy to prayer. In fact, just this morning, I was talking to the Lord about some things, and while I was praying, in fact, I was praying for my family, God brought such a joy to my heart. And I was reminded again, personally, experientially, that as we commune with God, God reminds us of His great sufficiency. As we talk to the Lord takes our burdens and replaces it with His joy as our strength. Oh, I'm convinced of this. If you want to be joyful, don't wait for someone else to make you happy. Instead, go to the God who is the source of all joy Himself. Pray, my brother. Pray, my sister. There's a beautiful order here in Philippians chapter 1 when we read a moment ago. Did you notice that grace and peace come before joy? Most people are chasing after joy, but they're not experiencing the grace of God. They're not living with the peace of God ruling in their hearts. But when God's grace and God's peace have their proper place, then joy is the beautiful byproduct of all of that. And so, my friends, seek the Lord's grace. Seek the Lord's peace. Seek to commune with God in prayer. And as you do, you will find God's overwhelming, overflowing joy comes to bear in your own life. There's also another little secret here. In verse 4, he says he's praying for them, but in verse 3, he says he's thanking God for them. Remember that praise is always to accompany our prayer. We are to pray with thanksgiving. It's one of the great open secrets of prayer. We enter into His gates with thanksgiving, into His courts with praise. So maybe we should say it this way. Don't just pray for one another, but thank God for one another. Praise and prayer will bring the joy of the Lord into your home, because first it brings it into your heart. There's the joy of intercessory prayer. You know, there really is a joy in giving to others, and there's also a joy in praying for one another. So often our prayers are so selfish. We're praying for us and us alone. But when you begin holding up others in prayer, bearing one another's burdens, and so fulfill the law of Christ, then you find the great joy of entering into Christ's ministry. This is what intercessory prayer is. It's the work Jesus does, and it is the greatest thing you can do for those that you love. And then there's not only the joy of intercessory prayer when we pray for one another, but there's the joy of answered prayer, because you start seeing God do what you cannot do. All of our lectures, all of our worry, all of our human intervention, all of our material resources cannot do for our family what our prayers can do. Why is that? Because when you pray, it's not just you working or speaking. When you pray, God works. And when you pray, God says what you cannot say. If you want a joyful home, let's start right here in Philippians chapter 1. Let's learn to praise God for one another and then pray for one another. And I'm convinced when the Lord has His rightful place in our devotional life each day, in our conversations, in our communion, then joy will grow out of that. I'm reminded again and again through Scripture that really a happy home has less to do with what you take out of it. Yes, there's some things you ought to get out of your home. And anything the Holy Spirit prompts you to get out of your home, get out of your home. Evil influences and worldly distractions, remove them as much as possible. But really, a joyful home has less to do with what you take out of it and more to do with what you put into it. Put praise back into your home today. Put prayer back into your routine today. And when you do that, the Lord Himself will put His joy back into your home. Could I give you a homework assignment? Could I challenge you to take the book of Philippians over the next few days and just read through it on your own. Meditate in these scriptures. You may even want to read them with your family. Mark the 18 occasions where you find some form of the word joy. Start making your own joy list, your own list of practical ways that you can have the joy of the Lord in your home. Pray your way through the book of Philippians, because I'm convinced that this book of joy will teach us not only how to have happy lives individually, but how to enjoy the Lord's presence collectively with our families. This is God's way to have a joyful home.
1: For more resources for your marriage and family, visit us at etj.bible and click on the Take the Next Step link, where you'll find many Bible resources that will strengthen your marriage and equip you to raise your children in the ways of the Lord. We highly recommend Scott's book, New Testament Marriage. In it, you'll discover timeless biblical principles from the husband and wife team, Aquila and Priscilla. And these principles are very applicable to your marriage today. From all of us at Enjoying the Journey, thanks for listening today. And until next time, we pray that you will enjoy the journey.

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1: Many of us, we're down here living on such a low plane, way down here. Just living way down here. And then somehow we'll hear Adrian preach, or we'll get in a revival meeting, or we'll read a book, and we get right with God, and we have a religious spasm. We're up here for a while, and then at last about that time, and we get down here in the valley again. We're riding in the valley, and then we come up again, and then we're down again. Have you ever ridden that roller coaster? Sometimes I'm up, sometimes I'm down. Oh, yes, Lord, but most of the time you're down more than you're up. That's not the Spirit-filled life. The victorious life is not living without any temptation, any fault, any failure. We all sin. That's what John is telling us. But here's the victorious life. We learn the truths that we're talking about today. We get up here on a higher plane. We get right with God. We're walking in the light. And when we're walking in the light, the minute we sin, the Holy Spirit says, you did wrong. That moment, what do you do? Confess it.
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2: Psalm 142 tonight, and thank you for the music. All the music is wonderful music right here. It is, and I appreciate it. Love the music. I love the pastor. I love the church. What a wonderful church you have here. I mean that. You travel with me about 2 months, and you really realize what a wonderful church you have right here. But it could be a better church if you got involved, you went soul winning, you prayed more, you invited people, but I thank God for this church. Look at your Bible, Psalm 142. If you have trouble finding Psalms, I'll pray for you. It's the largest book in the Bible, so you rummage around there. Sooner or later, you're going to find the book of Psalms, chapter 142. The psalmist said, I cried unto the Lord with my voice. With my voice unto the Lord did I make my supplication. I poured out my complaint before him. I showed before him my trouble. When my spirit was overwhelmed within me, then thou knewest my path. The way wherein I have walked have they privately laid a snare for me. I looked on my right hand and beheld, but there was no man that would know me. Refuge failed me. No man careth for my soul. I cried unto thee, O Lord. I said, thou art my refuge and my portion in the land of the living. Attend unto my cry, for I am brought very low. Deliver me from my enemies, for they are stronger than I. Bring my soul out of prison, that I may praise thy name. The righteous shall compass me about, for thou shalt deal bountifully with me. I was growing up in Macomb, Illinois. I was in grade school. Mother and I had kind of a routine we'd go through. Every morning, we'd get up, get cleaned up, have breakfast. After breakfast, go in the living room, and get on the couch on our knees and look out the picture window. And we did that. Mother gave me instructions what to do when I got home from school that night. I'm guessing it was probably January, maybe February, outside, windy, cold, snowing, a bitter day. Mother and I were on the couch on our knees looking out the window. We saw someone coming down the street. Her name was Susan Stuckey. Her parents lived 3 houses up the street. She was home on leave from the WACS, the Women's Air Corps. Still remember, her blue-gray cap, long blue-gray coat. When she walked by her, her hands were like this. My mom said, I wonder where Susan could be going. Next to our house, my grandfather's house, then a cemetery, then miles and miles and miles of nothing except farmland. 2 hours later, my grandfather worked at the cemetery. He found Susan Stuckey. Somehow he'd opened up that coat, or he would have found her father's sawed-off shotgun. Apparently depressed, discouraged, what happened? Went to the cemetery, then under the water tower, put both barrels in her mouth, cocked the hammer, pulled both triggers simultaneously, committed suicide. That day she walked by her house. She was a few seconds from the gates of death. Maybe just a few minutes from the gates of hell, yet there's a sense she was going to hell unnoticed. Nobody tried to intervene. Nobody tried to stop her. Really, nobody cared. Tonight I want to preach on the subject, going to hell unnoticed. Number one, first of all, there is an omission implied. An omission implied. Look in your Bible, please. At verse number 4, the psalmist said, looked on my right hand and beheld, but there was no man that would know me. Refuge failed me. Then he cries out and says, no man careth for my soul. Now, being honest, he could say, no man cared for my soul. No Christian I worked with gave me enough to carry the gospel. No neighbor down the street that was a Christian didn't care enough to knock on my door. Being honest, he could say, no man cared for my soul. Hear me, he could not say that God did not care for his soul. How we know God cares? How much not a myth or a fairy tale? Your Bible tells you, Romans 5:8, God commendeth, that's a big word, demonstrated. Love is demonstrated. God commendeth his love toward us. While we're yet sinners, Christ died for us. How do I know Christ died? How do I know he loved me? I look one place. I look to a hill. On the hill is a cross. On the cross is God's Son, bearing my sin, bearing my hell, bearing my shame, bearing my penalty. Friend, I know God loves me. Why? He didn't give garbage. He gave his best that he might save you. He sacrificed the most that we might be saved and become a child of God. An omission implied him. You might say, my husband doesn't care. My kids just don't care. My boss doesn't understand. You cannot say, I'll emphasize this, you cannot say that God does not care, because God in heaven is a caring God. Many years ago, I was in a large city, had a day off. So I went down to a large mall, and I walked in a store called Saks Fifth Avenue. Now, I'm going to be honest. That's a very expensive store. The Bible says, confess your faults one to another. I'm going to do that. When I go in Saks Fifth Avenue, I can't afford one single thing. I'll be honest. I go in there just to love. I'm being honest. I go in there to covet. I really do, okay? I want to see how the wealthy people like your pastor live. And so I'm in there walking around. And I went down to the basement where they had the shirts and ties. And I took off the escalator. A young black lady walked. Hey, I said, are you having a good day? Oh, she looked at me and said, satisfactory, thank you. And kept walking. I'm looking at some shirts and ties, and pretty soon behind me I heard a voice. The voice said, sir. I turned around. There was that young black lady. She said, sir, why don't you ask me if I was having an exciting day? I said, ma'am, life is too short. You're through life ho-hum and hum-drum. Life should be exciting. Life should be thrilling. She said, sir, my life is miserable, wretched, and 100% boring. Young lady, I said, I know who can change that. I'll give you his name. I don't have his phone number. I can give you his name. She said, who? I said, Jesus Christ. She said, no, no, don't give me that stuff. Every time I try to do something for God, she said, the bottom falls out. Everything caves in. Things get worse and worse. Young lady, I said, you missed the whole point. It's not what you do for God that's going to change your life. It's what you let God do for you that's going to radically change your life. She said, what? She said, sir, I'm supposed to be selling sweaters. Can you come over and stand on the other side of the sweater counter and talk to me about that? I said, I sure can. She got behind the counter. I stood there. I explained to her how to be saved. That day in Saks Fifth Avenue, she bowed her head and received Christ as her Savior. Friend, there's nothing you can do for God to be saved. It's called grace. The Bible calls it free grace. Thank God for that. Nothing you can do for God to get saved. But God wants to do something for you if you're unsaved. He wants to save you and change you, give you a new dynamic, a new power. That's the power of the gospel of Jesus Christ. Number one, first of all, an omission implied. Number two, follow me, please. There was a commission that was ignored. Look at that verse again. I'm going to tie it in with the New Testament. I looked on my right hand and beheld there was no man that would know me. Refuge failed me. No man careth for my soul. A commission ignored. What commission, preacher? We call it the Great Commission. Friend, the Great Commission was not a suggestion. It was a commandment. It was not given by a preacher, given by Jesus Christ. What's it say? Go into all the world and preach the gospel to every creature. Paul put it this way, whom we preach, warning every man, teaching every man, we may present every man before Jesus Christ. Number one, first of all, the Great Commission, my friend, is unending. Hear what Jesus said. Don't miss this. Go into all the world and preach the gospel to every creature. And lo, I am with you always. How far, Lord? Even unto the end of the age. God said, here is my plan. Here is my program. If you're saved, simply this, you go out and tell somebody else how to get saved. Here's what disturbs me. Friend, I'm talking fundamental Bible preaching preachers. Well, the Great Commission doesn't work. It does work. It does work. It's got a promise of God's power behind it. It does work. I'll tell you something else. If it works or not, we're obedient because Christ commanded us to go. If you're saved, my friend, lay person, friend, God commands you to go. Whom we preach, warning every man, teaching every man, we may present every man. Hey, give somebody the opportunity that one day God gave you. Thessalonians is a brilliant trilogy. First of all, it says, our gospel came. Then it says, and hey, you became. What does that mean? They heard the gospel, they got saved. Don't you dare put a period there. Then it says, and from you sounded out. That's it. They heard the gospel. They got saved. What happened? The gospel flowed through their life, through their lips. The gospel touched somebody else, and they got saved. I'll put it bluntly. When you got saved, did the flow stop? When you got saved, did you become a dead-end Christian? Because instead of flowing through you, the most important thing in the world was bound and stopped because you never shared with somebody else. Many years ago, I had 5 meetings out in Montana and Wyoming, and I closed a meeting in Montana on Thursday night. Had 2 days to get to Cody, Wyoming. Hey, here's what I'm going to do. I thought, man, what an opportunity. I'm going to go through Yellowstone Park and see the animals. Sometimes when I come to church, I see the animals. I thought, no, I'll go through Yellowstone Park and see the animals, okay? Now, I pull up at the gate. There's Ranger Rick there. He gives me a map to the park. Then he gave me a big, great big sheet of yellow, blindy yellow paper. And there was a picture of, in black Indian ink of a buffalo. Across the buffalo, there's a big X. He said, now, sir, please, stay away from the buffalo. Avoid the buffalo. Don't go near the buffalo. Said, sir, the buffalo are on edge this summer for some reason. Said, so far this year, they've attacked 12 people. 6 of them have died. He said, sir, stay away from the buffalo. I said, okay, I will. Now, I'm driving through the park. The speed limit is 20. I'm going 20. Some guy comes up behind me, flashing his light, honking his horn. He wants by. I pull over. He goes by, pulls in front of me, and slows down. Now, when he did that, I saw 2 things. Number one, had this big bumper sticker. You've seen him. Honk if you love Jesus. Now, I don't use language I listen to often in the pulpit often, but tonight I am. Back of that car, a big 4-letter word. A filthy, vile, dirty, wicked, godless 4-letter word. Back of that car, big bold letters, was the word Ford, F-O-R-D. Now, maybe you know a worse 4-letter word. That's the worst one I know of. I'll tell you that right now. Now, so the guy, well, he gets ahead of me. He slows down, okay? I pull around him. I'm going 20. Here he comes. Flashing light. I pull over. He goes, well, we're playing leapfrog, okay? He's in first place. We come to a stop sign. He stops. I stop behind him. I look down the road this way. It's clear. I look down the road this way. I saw a big buffalo walking right down the middle of the road. Now, I thought, man, I'm going to sit here and watch the buffalo. All of a sudden, I looked down. I saw the sign. Honk if you love Jesus. Frank, can I tell you something? As I sat there, watched that buffalo coming near that guy's car, my love for Jesus, it just grew and grew and grew. I thought pretty soon that buffalo is going to be right in front of that piece of junk. I'm going to honk my horn and holler and yell. Watch that buffalo just rip that car to pieces. Somehow, the restraining work of the Holy Spirit kept my hands off the horn. Now wait, why do I tell you that? Honk if you love Jesus. Are you ready for this? I read somewhere years ago, I read somewhere 500,000 bumper stickers were printed that said, honk if you love Jesus. I'm going to do something they tell us never to do in seminary. I'm going to do it tonight, okay? How many folk here tonight will say, Brother Mark, you know how I got saved? One day I was walking down the street thinking about things of the world. All of a sudden a guy drove by. When he drove by, he honked his horn. When I heard him honk his horn, I realized I was a sinner. I realized Jesus died for me. Right there on the sidewalk, I stopped and accepted Christ. Hey, Brother Mark, you know what? One day I got saved because of a horn honker. Huh? A horn honker led me to Christ. Listen carefully. If you got saved because somebody one day honked a horn, I want to see this. Don't be embarrassed. You say, preacher, I got saved because of a horn honker. I want to see your hand. Anybody? Come on, show me. All those bumpers, not one person got saved because somebody honked a horn. Can I go another route? How you folks say, preacher, I got saved because, thank God, one day a friend, a coworker, a neighbor, a church, a visitation pastor knocked on my door. I got saved one day because somebody cared for my soul. If you got saved because somebody cared, get that hand up, put it right back down. Here it is. Hey, that's God's plan. God's plan still works. It worked in your life. We don't need a new plan. We need to implement the plan that Christ gave. Get out there, warn somebody, tell somebody, teach somebody. And the same thing that worked in your life, worked in somebody else's life. That's called the Great Commission. Number one, first of all, it's unending. Is it valid right now as it was the day that Christ gave it? Number two, it's universal. What do you say? Go on to all the world, preach the gospel to nice, well-dressed, mannerly, middle-income people. That's not what he said. Go on to all the world and preach the gospel to every creature. Let that settle in. I didn't say it. Christ said it. Every creature. Jesus said, don't miss a person. Why? The person that will persuade you to miss, maybe the person the nearest and closest to getting saved. Paul said, I'll repeat again, whom we preach, warning every man, we may present every man before Jesus Christ. Question. Tonight, who's waiting on you to open your mouth and tell them how to get saved? Is it a wonderful neighbor, a great neighbor, 9 foot from your front door? A man you worked beside for 20 years? Oh, the shame. Work beside somebody for 20 years, not one time tell them how to get saved. Shame on you, shame on you. A classmate, a friend at school, somebody on the team. Who's waiting on you, friend? Don't wait too long. Pretty soon, the doors of death and the gates of hell will slam shut. We can't afford to wait. We can't afford to play with the souls of people. We're not playing Las Vegas gamble. It's souls, it's people on the way to hell that need our message and need our love. God, give us the urgency, the intensity to reach out. And my friend, share the gospel with everybody we can. The gospel is universal. I like that. I cannot be out of, there's no way I can ever be out of God's will witnessing to someone. Why? God said every creature. And that's valid tonight. I illustrate it for you. I read a story years ago about a man that lived in Michigan. Lived there his whole life. And the man died. The family gathered to meet his will, read the will, what there was of the family. The lawyer stood up and said, this is the strangest will I've ever seen. He said, it's unique. He said, I've checked it out. It's valid. He said, but here's what the man wrote in his own handwriting. I was born and raised in this certain city. People here, he said, have been nice and kind and helpful and friendly. But he said, not one person ever spoke to me about my soul. He said, I am deeply concerned about my soul. I've lost sleep over my soul. He said, when you read this, my will, I'll be in one or two places. I'll be in heaven, I'll be in hell. He said, I'm deeply concerned, but apparently no one else is concerned. Then last paragraph, the man wrote this. Therefore, I leave my entire estate, worth about $150,000. Therefore, I leave my entire estate to the city government with one stipulation. Every council meeting, they use that money to provide food and drink for the town council. The one stipulation is this. Every council meeting, they have a preacher or a priest be present to pray for my soul. It's too late. It's too late. You know what bothers me? That story didn't have to end that way. Now, if one co-worker, one neighbor, what if we all said, you know, he's a nice guy, but I wonder if he's going to heaven. And they went to that man and talked to him. My friend, what I read there, very, very well, he was waiting for someone to invite him to come to Christ. But no one did. Because of that, a man slipped into hell for all eternity. The Great Commission is for every single person. I like what it says over there in Revelation, the last chapter. The Spirit, that's the Holy Spirit. The Spirit and the bride says, come. Let him that heareth say, come. What does that mean? Hey, if you got saved, you heard how to get saved, get out there, tell somebody else. The Spirit says, come. You're the bride of Christ, the church. The bride says, come. Let him that heareth say, come. Here it is. And whosoever will, don't miss that. Let him come and take the water of life freely. If you want to get saved tonight, thank God you can get saved tonight. First of all, my friend, we find the Great Commission's unending. Number two, the Great Commission's universal. Come to number three tonight, and I'm through. The omission implied, a commission ignored. Number three, read your Bible, an admission implored. The man admits something and implores. Here's a man admitting, I'm lost. I want to go to heaven. I don't know how. He implores. He begs. He pleads. Look at this. Look at your Bible. Notice the intensity this man has. The intensity, the urgency to find out how to get saved. Look in your Bible. Verse number one, I cried unto the Lord. Verse two, I poured out my complaint. Verse three, my spirit was overwhelmed. Verse 4, I looked on my right hand. Verse 5, I cried to thee, O Lord. Verse 6, I tended to my cry. Verse 7, bring my soul out of prison. Oh, man, here's a guy begging, pleading, looking, searching, begging. How can I go to heaven? And the answer comes back, nobody cares if I go to hell. What a damning indictment on the church of Jesus Christ. Just mention something. This guy is doing everything he can, but Christians failed somewhere. Who failed? I don't know, but somebody did. Surely this man knew one born-again believer. They failed. The church failed. Individuals failed. And the price of failure on his part was tremendous, tremendous. Their failure. He missed heaven forever. I was preaching years ago in Howell, New Jersey. Lady in the church worked for a large firm, and she was a vice president of a large firm. And the week before revival, she had to fly over to Europe to do some business. A big conglomerate like that. What happened is she went to work, and a chauffeur picked her up, took her to the airport. Friday before revival, she flew back in. This guy picked her up, brought her back to the main headquarters. She said, on the way back, Brother Mark, I witnessed to the chauffeur. I invited him to revival. He had some interest in spiritual things. Every day I want to invite him and pester him. Hope he'll come to revival. I said, good, I'll pray for you. Tuesday night she came to me. He said, preacher, here's the deal. Tomorrow night the chauffeur's going to come to revival with my husband and I. He's unsaved. Pray for him. I said, I will. Next night came, I'm in the vestibule shaking hands. The door opened. In came that young lady and her husband. In came the visitor, okay? Now, he had long hair. That's fine. I can live with that. Some of you wish you just had hair. But anyway, he had long hair, okay? And here we go. Ready? He had on a purple muscle shirt. I can tell most of you guys don't even know what a muscle shirt is, do you? Yeah. He had a purple muscle shirt, ready? And black leather pants, okay? And he come in, a nice guy. I talked to him. We fellowshiped together. And pretty soon, the service started. I preached that night. He sat with Joe and his wife. He's right. The woman's name was Joe, by the way. Sat with Joe and her husband up toward the front. I finished preaching, had them bow their head. I said, okay, not sure you're saved. I want to pray for you. Raise your hand. He did. I said, is there anybody else? I'm not sure I'm saved. Pray for me. He raised the other hand. Amen. I said, anybody else? The guy went like this. I figured it's time to invite him to get saved. Amen. So, okay, everyone, stand and sing a hymn. You want to get saved? You come and tell Brother Juris, you're a believer. Want to come and pray for somebody? Come ahead. Let's stand and sing on the first stanza. He got out of the aisle. Come down front. Now, Pastor Juris is kind of a shy guy. He got down front, and Pastor Juris said, my friend, what did you come forward for? Glory. That guy just cried out. He said, it's Christ I want to receive. Thank God he got that. He got it, man. Deacon came up to him in the side room. That night, that young man received Christ. I'm waiting down front. The door opened. He come out. I went up to him. I said, sir, what happened tonight? He said, mister, in that room back there with every fiber of my being, I accepted Jesus Christ as my Savior. I said, thank you for that. Then he broke down. He just broke down. He's weeping. He's sobbing. The tears are flowing. I said, sir, can I help you? Anything I can do for you? He said, no, sir. He said, no, but I can't believe it. So I can't believe it. So I can't believe somebody as sweet and kind and pure and lovely as Joe is be concerned about somebody as wicked and filthy and godless and dirty as I. I just can't believe she's concerned about me. Hear me? It wasn't great preaching brought that man to Christ. Was a dear woman with a great heart that cared Let me ask you a question. Who are you concerned about? Who do you want to see say, well, nobody, wait, time out. Friend, this is not some little tiny town. Hundreds and thousands of people where you work, some of you, there are hundreds. You've got neighbors, you're telling me, in this great metropolitan area, you can't find one person, not one, to pray for and invite and witness to. Does your life have to be my job, my sports, my hobby, my leisure, the Colts? God help you, you're missing the most important thing in the world, a person's soul. God, stir our hearts to reach out in days to come and share the wonderful, powerful, dynamic gospel of Jesus Christ. Will you bow your head for prayer, please? Heads are bowed, eyes are closed. Two questions. Someday, somewhere, some way, you're going to die. You say, preacher, I'm not ready. The good news is, you can be ready. With our heads bowed and our eyes closed, you say, preacher, I'm not sure I've accepted Christ. You might even be a church member. Every year I see scores of church members get saved. Preacher, I'm not sure I'm on the way to heaven, but I sure am concerned about it. I want you to pray for me. I'd love to do that. If you're not sure you're going to heaven, I won't point you out. I will not embarrass you. I'll not try and drag you down the aisle, but I'm pleading. Friend, you might even be a church member. You say, I'm not sure. Pray for me. Will you right now lift the hand up? Let me see the hand. Put it right back down. I'm not sure. Pray for me. Let me see your hand right now. Can I see it? I'll give you 10 seconds, a precious 10 seconds. When you get hell, time is up. The gates are shut. You're lost forever. I'll give you 5 seconds. Pray for me. I'm not sure. Up and down. Anybody else? Quickly. Thank you. Now, question number two. I'm talking to Christians. Do you really care for anybody outside of yourself? Is your ego so big and so vast you have no concern for somebody you call friend? Hear me. Friends, don't let friends go to hell without trying to get them saved. Oh, if I was your friend and you never witnessed to me and I died and went to hell, I'd curse you on Judgment Day. It's not a game. It's not fun. It's reality. Unsaved people go to hell. And you probably know somebody nobody other Christian knows. If you fail, there's nobody coming out of the stands. There's nobody coming off the bench. If you fail, nobody can take your place. With our heads bowed and our eyes closed. You say, preacher, God spoke to my heart tonight. Now, there are two ways God could have spoke to your heart. Number one, he could have spoke to your heart and said, hey, come on, it's time to get involved. Time to give out some tracts. Time to give your testimony. Time to go on visitation. Maybe as I preach tonight, God brought individual right before your mind and the holy hand tapped you on the shoulder and said, that's the one, go get him. You say, preacher, it's not going to be easy. Calvary was not easy, but it was right. And if you're saved, it's right. You tell other people how to get saved. With our heads bowed and our eyes closed, who will say, preacher, I'm a Christian, but God spoke to my heart tonight. I need to get involved in this thing of witnessing and sharing. Preacher, I'm a believer, but God brought a dear friend right to my mind tonight. What God asked me to do is not going to be easy. I need to do it. I want to do it. I should do it. Brother Mark, pray for me as a child of God, I might obey. Could I see your hand right now? Up and right back down. God bless all over the auditorium. Good. And they're still going up. Good. And they're still going up. Good. And they're still going up. And they're still going up. Good. Thank God. Yes, sir, I see it. Ma'am, I see it. Teenager, I see it. God bless you. Anybody else, preacher, it's going to be tough. I've never done it before. But I know I should. I know I need to. As you pray for a number of others, include me in the prayer. Last call. 10 seconds. Anybody else? Up and right now, I see that, and I see that, and I see that, and I see one young lady. God bless your heart. Ma'am, I see it on my right. God bless you. Father, thank you tonight for meeting with us. And tonight, might you go deep. Might you go so deep you'll make us uneasy
3: by being a spectator while folk go to hell. When you go so deep, we won't care about what somebody thinks or what somebody says. Our concern for a lost person far outweighed public opinion. God, touch hearts tonight. Move in a powerful, dynamic way in our midst. I want you to sit there with your head bowed, your eyes closed. And we're going to stand. The instrument's going to play 485. When I have them stand, not until then, 485, have thine own way. It is God's way that you witness. It is God's way you share and soul win. Now, if you're not sure you're saved tonight, the pastor is here at the front before God. If you want to get saved, you couldn't find a finer man to come and tell that to when Pastor salutes. If you want to get saved tonight, get out of that seat, come down front, tell him, I'm not sure I'm going to heaven, I want to get saved. Somebody will take you in a room, open the Bible, and tonight, before you walk out that door, you can have a title deed of heaven. Now, you're a Christian, God spoke to your heart. What are you going to do? Well, I didn't ask what you'd know. What are you going to do? If God's speaking to your heart, believer, I'm going to invite you to come. Now come down, kneel to the altar, sit in the front row and pray. You want to ask God for boldness? Don't be ashamed to do that. All of us need that. Don't be embarrassed. Don't be ingrate. Get down there and pray. Say, God, help me. It's going to be tough and difficult, and it's not my personality. I need your help. Maybe God spoke to you about an individual. Come and pray for the individual, but don't you dare put a period there. No, no. You ask God to help you go to that person and share the gospel of Jesus Christ. That's the invitation. You want to get saved tonight? You come and tell the pastor. You're a Christian. God spoke to your heart about getting involved. You come and make that dedication prayer here tonight. God brought somebody to your heart. You come and pray for him. Then pray for yourself. Say, God, give me what I need to reach out to that person. Are you ready? Well, everyone in this auditorium right now, stand to your feet. Stand right up. Everybody, stand up.
4: There are two groups of people in the book of Psalms in chapter number 11. One are the wicked people. One are the righteous people. Verses 2, 5, and 6, if you'll take a look at it, mentions the wicked. Verse 2 says, for lo, the wicked bend their bow. They make ready their arrow upon the string, that they may privily shoot at the upright in heart. A wicked man is taking aim at a righteous man. And he said, I'm not on the same page as you. I'm going to try to take you out because I'm wicked and you're righteous and I don't want righteousness. He says in verse 5, the Lord trieth the righteous, but the wicked and him that hateth violence, his soul hateth. Wicked people do not like righteous people. The Bible goes on in verse number 6 that says, the wicked, he shall rain snares and fire and brimstone and a horrible tempest. This shall be the portion of their cup. The wicked love wickedness, and they'll rain down with brimstone and snare and fire. It doesn't matter. I want to hurt. I want to affect for wrong. I love to do it wrong. I love darkness rather than the light because my deeds are evil. So we have wicked people. We have righteous people. The word righteous or righteousness is found four times in these seven verses. The word upright is found twice. And so there's a contrast, a wicked man, a righteous man. Today, as I think of this text, it speaks to my heart because, quite frankly, 2 weeks ago Tuesday, my heart was shaken with our election. Been relatively silent before the election. Of course, did not tell you who to vote for, what to vote for. And I went to bed on Tuesday night shaken. As your pastor, I must tell you, I went to bed with fear in my heart. I know God hath not given me the spirit of fear, but I saw what our country did and it shook me. It shook me. I can't imagine it not shaking somebody else if you love God. In the morning hour before the sun came up, my fear turned into great faith. I really believe that there's great hope for America. I really believe there's still great hope for old time religion. And I want you to see a verse that God gave me, and it's in the Bible, it's verse number 3. For if the foundations be destroyed, what can the righteous do? We live in a nation where we outlaw smoking and we legalize in 2 states marijuana. That's what you call sheer stupidity. How in the world? Colombia, one, South America already, they've gathered together and say, well, we're going to loosen up our restraints on the drug flow traffic because America has now, in 2 of their states, voted that they want this, so we're going to be their supplier. That's a case of the stupids. How foolish can we get? Well, we don't want secondhand smoke, but we want firsthand marijuana going down the freeway. Dumb, D-U-M-B, dumb. I'm just thinking of great songs that come to my mind with that. 3 of our nations, 3 of our states, Maine, Maryland, and Washington. 3 of our states legalized sodomy. I'll wait. 3 of our nations legalized sodomy. It's sin. It's a reproach, God says. It's an abomination. That's what God's word says. When I don't know, that's what God says. God says because of a reprobate mind, I'll give them over to the lifestyle of sodomy. God says it's an abomination, a stench in the nostrils of God. Well, it doesn't matter to us, but it matters to God. God did not create 3 different types of individuals. Now we elected into Washington, D.C., our first bisexual. Oh, that's going to be a big help. Sort of like Mr. Frank was, who was sodomizing boys, and then went back and he became a leader in the Democratic Party. Hold on, friend. If you're ticked off now, we got a little ways to go yet this morning. Because if the foundations be destroyed, apparently you don't have 9 grandkids like I do. My wife and I have been blessed with 9 grandkids. That's not the lifestyle we want for our grandkids, nor is it the lifestyle that God wants for his children. Righteousness exalteth the nation. And the Bible says, if the foundations be destroyed, what shall the righteous do? I can't believe that one of the great platforms this year, standing up at a convention, saying the platform of our party, we believe in wholesale abortion. 40 years ago in January. You may want to start missing church in January because I'm going to deal with that thing called abortion. 40 years ago, we decided it was legal. And yet our Constitution says the purpose of government is to protect life. And 54 million. That's like slaughtering every single person in the state of California and Washington and Oregon, and slaughtering every single person. In the last 40 years, we have killed 54 million babies. Safest place in all the world should be a mother's womb. The Bible says that a child should be loved and protected because God says, before I ever formed you, I knew your substance. Let me say that when a platform

means murder. We should have a government that says, I'm here to protect children, protect life. When a platform stands up, first sitting American, don't get mad at me, no other president believed this, but our first American sitting president said, you vote for me and I will help legalize sodomy. I don't think we're getting any better in America. 43 other presidents were against it. But one comes on and he told us what he believed. He believes in abortion. He believes in sodomy. His party voted down twice. God at the convention said, we don't want God in our party. What kind of people would vote for a party that doesn't want God? The fool has said in his heart, there is no God. I want to suggest to you that we're in trouble. We're in great trouble. The Bible says that the foundations be destroyed, and they're destroyed. Don't come to me and tell me that this is a nation built off abortion. We're not. We're not built off of a sodomy. We're not a nation built off of taxation and class warfare, the rich against the poor. Rich people are great people. Have you ever looked at the great works that they do? I mentioned Wednesday night, Lucille Packard, a children's hospital, one man, $77 million in honor of his wife to establish a children's hospital. We've had many children in that hospital. But tell me how terrible rich people are. We have created an environment that there's class warfare and race warfare and people warfare. What shall we do? That's how I went to bed at night. What in the world? They don't want us. They don't want our God. Yet we are a nation, one nation under God. And we are a nation, our coins and currency, in God we trust. They don't want them. So we can just give in, or we can ask ourselves the question as I speak today, if the foundations shall be destroyed, here it is, what shall the righteous do? What can we do? What can we do? And by the way, before I answer that, God's always used the remnant. There was only 56 signers of that great Constitution, that declaration. What shall the righteous do? Well, I'd like to answer that question. It says it right there. If the foundations be destroyed, what can the righteous do? There's the first answer. Be righteous. What shall we do? Be righteous. Righteous, the root word is right. Do right. Live right. Obey the Bible. Do right as a man, as a woman, as a wife, as a husband, as a father, as a mother, as a young person. Do right. Learn to obey. Learn to love the Bible. Learn to go to God's house. Learn to live as a good neighbor. Do right. What shall the righteous do? Be righteous. God has never blessed ungodliness. God has never blessed unrighteousness. Blessed is the man that walketh not in the counsel of the ungodly, nor standeth in the way of sinners, nor sitteth in the seat of the scornful. But his delight is in the law of the Lord, and in his law doth he meditate day and night. He shall be like a tree planted by the rivers of water that bringeth forth his fruit in his season. His leaf also shall not wither, and whatsoever he doeth shall prosper. The ungodly are not so, but like the chaff with the wind bloweth away. Oh, may I say today, I have resolved with a greater resolve by the grace of God after 2 weeks ago, this next Tuesday's election, I, by the grace of God, want to live more righteous. Amen. Righteousness exalteth the nation. So around us, and Republicans and Democrats and the whole crowd may not want righteousness, but by the grace of God, you pray there would be a preacher in Santa Clara, California, and a people in Santa Clara, California say, we want righteousness. My home, by the grace of God, will be righteous. My preaching will be righteous. My living, by the grace of God, will be righteous. That might mean that we're going to have to get rid of some unrighteousness in our home.
some of the programming we're watching.

0: watching and seeing. Some materials invading our computers. Some of the gossip and the hatred and the vile living that comes out and spews out of our mouth. Some of the evilness that's in our heart. We're going to have to become righteous. But I tell you what, friend, if a group like this could say, by the grace of God, we are going to live righteous. My life is dedicated to righteousness. I think it could make a big difference. You see, it's not getting on the right side of government. It's getting on the right side of God. Amen. Look what he says in verse number 7. For the righteous Lord loveth, what's the word, class? The righteous Lord loveth righteousness. If God loves that, then let's get a youth group here of teenagers that are righteous. Let's get a Christian school that's righteous. Let's get a pastor that's righteous. Let's get a staff that are righteous. Let's get deacons that are righteous. Let's get bus workers and Sunday school teachers and ushers and members and people in this community that are righteous. What shall the righteous do? Well, be righteous. I think God could, I really believe God could turn this thing. Already they're talking. They said, we'll never, Mr. Romney was 65 years old. I'm not advocating him either. I'm just saying he was 65 years of age, and I thought, good looking man, had his hair. I don't really trust a guy with hair, but nonetheless, had his hair, was young looking, was vibrant for 2 years, stayed on the campaign trail. And I'm not suggesting he was our answer either. And so they're saying already, a 65-year-old man, a 60-year-old man, a white Caucasian will never be able to be put up on the Republican side ever again because the nation doesn't want a white 60-some-year-old man. Maybe, I'm not saying white, I don't care what color he is, but maybe they need a 60-year-old man. Somebody that built something. Someone that's accomplished something. Someone knows what a balance sheet is. Well, that's an interesting thing. We can't pay for it. Well, just print more money. So I said, we're going to have to get a Hispanic, a Marco Rubio. We're going to have to get a black, a Latino. We're going to have to get something different. I don't care what color they are. I've got a good lineup right now. Give me Herman Cain for president and Alan West as a vice president. Give me Condoleezza Rice for Secretary of State. Put the whole crowd in there black. I don't care what color they are. I care, do they love God? But we have become so skin orientated and so wealth and poor orientated that we divide. Don't make skin a color. Don't let social capacity, ethnic being the measuring stick of who is qualified, who's not. Don't let age 41, Marco Rubio, Paul Ryan, they're younger. Maybe that's what they did in Rehoboam's day. They forsook the counsel of the old men. Maybe Titus chapter 2 is still in the book. I'm just suggesting Ronald Reagan was the oldest man that ever ran for office and won. But he did okay. Righteousness. So what can we do? Well, be righteous. Be righteous. One ingredient thus far. What can I do if the foundations are being destroyed? What can I do? Be righteous. Secondly, rebuild the foundation. I like it. It motivates me. Look what he says in verse number 3. If the foundations be destroyed, what can the righteous do? Do what Nehemiah did. Rebuild the foundation. Do what we can do. I think of our history department over at the school. Teach more of the United States history. Teach about the United States government. Teach about the Supreme Court. Teach about our republic. We're not a democracy. And to the republic, a big difference between a republic and a democracy. Democracy, if 51% can squash the rest. A republic is that all men are created equal. and endowed with their creator with certain inalienable rights. May I suggest today, we are a republic. Teach it. Teach the Constitution. Teach about America. The first place on planet Earth in 1600 where religious freedom was declared. No other nation of the world was ever declared to have religious freedom until the 1600s. And Rhode Island was the first place to say, man has the right to worship the God that he chooses. What a nation. Go back to Washington, D.C. and stand before that Lincoln Monument. Stand before Jefferson. Open up the Constitution and see the original. See what took place at Fort McHenry. Oh, say, can you see in that flag? See Betsy Ross's flag. See those great things. Learn of those great things. But we're an ignorant society. Let's repair the foundations. Pardon me, as Nehemiah did. I'd rather live in a day like this than a day when everything's gone. I want to be able to do something. You young people that are here that are in college, what a time to be alive. Maybe you're going to be the one, not changing us politically, but changing us morally. Maybe God's going to raise you up to be the one that leads this nation back to a revival. God's people back to revival. Can we teach about the American flag and what it means? I tell you, what do we rebuild? We ought to rebuild church attendance. We ought to believe again the importance of Sunday school, Sunday morning, Sunday night, Wednesday night, getting to the house of God. America was built on that, ladies and gentlemen. Governor Bradford in 1613 stood up and said, we are going to give thanks to God for all that he has done for us as pilgrims this past year. And he said, let us thank him for the squash and the beans and the corn, little things like that, what we think to take for granted today, and for God's provision. And he made the streams to be abundant with fish and the woods to be abundant with game. And God has taken care of us this year. Would to God we'd have political people, Republicans and Democrats, Libertarians, Independents, I don't care who, that would believe that this nation could be restored again. My people, which are called by my name, shall humble themselves and pray and seek my face and turn from their wicked way. Then will I hear from heaven. You know what's happened the last 30 years in America? Churches used to be open on Sunday night. You're going to be hard pressed. I was talking to someone this last week, and they said, we can't go to church on Sunday night. There's not a church open in our city on Sunday night. God have mercy upon we lazy preachers. Do our little Sunday morning thing and get it out of the way, and you people go live like you want and don't bother me all week long, because my life is golf and it's goofing off and it's party and relaxation. Give me a paycheck, take care of me, give me some good retirement package, and I'll be your preacher. Shame on us. God's word says, always abounding in the work of the Lord. What shall the righteous do? Well, be righteous. What shall the righteous do? Rebuild. What shall the righteous do? I like this. Fortify your spirit. Stop being fatalist. America's gone. Don't tell me America's gone. Don't tell those patriots of yesteryear America's gone. What do you mean by fortify your spirit? Verse 1. Look what he says in verse 1. In the Lord. Say those three words, class. Ready? In the Lord. Say it again, please. In the Lord put I my trust. But notice what the crowd was saying. How say ye to my soul, flee as a bird to your mountain? Election didn't go too good at that crowd. Let's get me like a bird. Let's just fly out. I just don't want to make you pack up. I just want to leave. No. It's a coward. No, I don't want to flee to a mountain like a bird. I don't want to run away from a problem. Verse 2, he goes on and says, for lo, the wicked bend their bow. That's why he said, I want to go to a mountain. They want heavier taxation. They want sodomy. They want marijuana. They want euthanasia. They want all these things. Oh, it's so terrible. I think the only thing we can do is quit. Big sissy. No, sir. No, we don't run. Never run. God, when he gives the armament to the child of God in Ephesians chapter 6, it is all front armament. There's nothing for the back because a Christian doesn't turn their back and run. In the Lord put I my trust. Not in man, not in a party, not in government, not in Washington, D.C. In the Lord put up my trust. What am I going to do? I'm going to be righteous. What am I going to do? I'm going to rebuild the walls. I want to rebuild my home, my marriage, my family. I want to give more to my family spiritually. I want to give more to the church. I tell you what, I went to church. I went to chapel on Wednesday morning after the election. I gave more to that elementary kids than I've given before. I preached. I put more energy into singing. I put more effort in it. Went to high school chapel, went to college chapel. In my teaching that day with Ms. Treba on the home class, in the church administration class, on the radio that day. Boy, I tell you what, Brother Jake and I, we had a time together on that particular day. I put myself Wednesday night church, put more into it that Wednesday night. Why? Because I want to refortify and rebuild the foundations, and I want to refortify my spirit. You don't flee like a bird. You're going to have to expect the arrows are going to come. Verse 2. I have 1 minute left. I tell you, I like this one. What shall the righteous do?
1: The foundations are destroyed. America's not the same. What are we going to do?
0: And don't sit there and cry about it. Be righteous. Be righteous. Rebuild. Fortify your spirit. Don't flee like a bird to the mountain. I got to get out of here. Sometimes we think that of a particular state. Well, so where are you going to go? The East Coast, which is real conservative? Are you going up to Washington State or Oregon State? Are you going to go to Colorado? So nice and peaceful there now that you got marijuana. Come on, friends. Maybe God raised you up to make a difference where you are. I love this one here. I can't wait to give you this one, number 4. I cannot wait to give you this one. What shall the righteous do? Here's what we can do. Remember, he's still on the throne. So what can be wrong? Look what he says. Verse number 4. The Lord is in his holy temple. The Lord's throne is in heaven. And his eyes behold, his eyelids try the children of men. He's in control. I don't have to worry today. His eyes are, and by the way, his eyes are over the righteous to prove himself, he says, valiant and strong on behalf of those that seek him. No, I don't have to worry. I don't have to fret. Because nothing's coming as a surprise to God. Jane is in my Sunday school class. She's here somewhere. There she is. She's from Jerusalem. Her family's in Jerusalem. And those rockets have been coming on over into Jerusalem this week. God, might say, oh, are they going to annihilate Jerusalem? No, no, no, no, no. Because it's still here at the end time when God comes and sets up his reign on planet Earth. God's in control. I don't have to worry. But I do believe we need to know this. You can do all the things that you want to do for seeing America come back to God, but unless you're a Christian, you've missed out. It begins with coming to know Christ as your personal Savior. I read the incredible account of Ruby Hamilton from Hamilton Enterprises not long ago, Chicago. And Ruby was married 32 years to her husband. She was in her mid-late 50s. And he was tragically taken in a car accident after 32 years of marriage. Ruby had gotten saved in her 20s, but her husband always rejected the love of God, never got saved, never trusted Christ. She had prayed so fervently and actually one particular day believed that God was going to save her husband. And when he was tragically killed, she turned her back on God. She quit. She got out of church. She became bitter because she realized that God didn't answer her prayer. Let me introduce Roger Simmons to you, another fella. Roger was hitchhiking. He's going back near to Chicago where he lived. Just got out of the military, and as he was hitchhiking, a guy in a big, beautiful, sleek Cadillac pulled over and said, "You want to ride?" He says, "Yes, sir, I sure do." He said, "Where are you going?" He says, "I'm going near Chicago," Roger said. "I don't live in Chicago, but I'm going near." The man said, "Well, I'm going to Chicago." He said, "Well, I'll jump out before we hit Chicago." Roger knew the Lord as Savior, and he felt like, "I'm impressed. I need a witness to this man." But he never did. He got within 30 minutes of home, and Roger said, "I I've got to just tell you something about something I know that you need to know." And he said, "I don't want you to be offended with me. You've been so kind to give me this ride. I'm out of the military now and hitching a ride back home, and you've been so gracious to me. But, sir, I want to just tell you something. I want you to know that if you die without Christ, you will not spend eternity in heaven but in a place called hell. And I want to know, sir, have you ever asked Christ to be your Savior?" And Roger continued to witness to that man, and by the time they got down the road 30 minutes where he was going to jump out, the man was weeping. He pulled that big old Cadillac over and put his head on the steering wheel. He said, "I want to get saved." And he led him to Christ. The man gave him a business card, and when he left, he just put it in one of his briefcase suitcase. And about 5 years later, Roger was packing for another trip, and he saw that business card. And he said, "What I believe I'll do is I'm going to stop and I'm going to meet this man. See how he's doing 5 years later." And he went to a place and business in Chicago and took the elevator up, and he said, "I'd like to see Mr. Hamilton." And the secretary said, "Well, he's not here, but would you like to speak to his wife?" And he walked into her office, and he says, "Ma'am, I want you to know I know your husband, and I was wondering if I could see him today." And she said, "Well, no, you cannot see him. He died." And Roger said, "I was with him on May the 7th, 5 years ago. And I wanted to tell you, ma'am, I don't know if you know the Lord or you're Christian, but I want to tell you that I led Roger to Christ, your husband to Christ." And she said, "What date do you say?" She said, "It was May the 7th. And she said, "Son, apparently my husband had picked you up. And just shortly after, he must have dropped you off. There was an awful car accident. And he was killed that day. And you were the last one he talked to. And you led him to Christ." And she said, "I'm ashamed to tell you I've backslidden. Because I can't believe that God would not save my husband. He assured my heart that he'd get saved. And I never knew he got saved until right now today. I wonder if it was your last day or my last day to live. Would heaven be your home or would hell be your home?" That man got about 30 minutes into heaven and then died. My dad, if he lives till this Tuesday, will be 80 years ago this coming Tuesday, he trusted Christ as his Savior. November the 20th, 1932, 80 years ago. Mr. Hamilton was saved for 30 minutes. What really matters is not is it 80 years or 30 minutes. But have you been born again? What can the righteous do? Tell everybody how to be born again. And see our nation come back to God. I've not made everyone happy today. I watched some folks walk out while I've been preaching, not happy. I'm not trying to stir up trouble. What shall the righteous do? What shall the righteous do? Be righteous. Be righteous. Rebuild. Fortify some courage. And remember, he's still on the throne.
2: I would like for you to take the word of God, please, and turn with me to the New Testament book of the Gospel according to Luke. And we'll begin in Luke chapter 16 with verse 19. I think the subjects God has led me to are the most profound subjects in all the Bible. Telling the truth about life and death. And the Bible says, as is appointed unto men once to die, but after this the judgment, then in life we must embrace the reality of our mortality. I don't know where that has touched your life or how far along you are in your thinking that way. It is not a depressing thing for the Christian to think we're going to see Jesus face to face. But it gives perspective on life and living life with the properly placed priorities like nothing else will, to embrace the reality of our mortality. And then we deal with the subject of heaven, telling us the truth about heaven. And the Lord Jesus Christ tells us what he wants us to know about our eternal home. And the greatest thing of all is that we'll be with him. And we will serve him. We will see him. He goes so far as to say we won't need any other light there because he'll be the light, the only light we need, the light of the Lamb of God. But we come in this hour to the subject of hell. Never something pleasant to preach about, but it needs to be done. And so I want to speak the truth in love concerning the subject of hell. And we'll take this account in Luke chapter 16, beginning with verse 19, as the Lord Jesus gave us this. And this is one of those occasions where he pulled back the curtain and allows us to see beyond time and look into another world. There is a world beyond the world we see. There's no doubt about that. There's a real heaven and there's a real hell. And on this occasion, the Lord Jesus removes part of that veil for us and allows us to take a glimpse into the place called hell. General Booth, the renowned man who worked with the Salvation Army in London, said if he could take his troops, his soldiers, to hell, that's all the training they'd ever need to come back to earth and be the evangelists and soul winners that they should be in the Lord's army. And I'm praying that God will deal with my heart as I'm dealing with a subject. I don't think it's my responsibility to try to convince you of anything. I'll leave that up to the Holy Spirit. But I do want to speak the truth to you in love. And I sincerely believe exactly what I'm saying. I remember preaching one morning in our church years ago, and a well-dressed, well-groomed man came. I could tell when he started speaking, he was speaking English as a second language, at least a second language. I gave him permission to talk, and he said when he raised his voice, "I don't believe what you said today." And that was rather shocking to finish preaching and have someone come and be as articulate as he was, as well-groomed, businesslike as he was, and declare he did not believe what I had just said about the way of salvation and heaven and hell. But then he said, but if I did believe it, if I truly did believe it, these are his words, I would spend the rest of my life telling people about it. It was shocking to hear that. It was as though the Lord bottled up the whole congregation and brought in a different preacher. And he let us hear, pastor and people all included, of the effect it should have on our lives to say we really believe such a thing is true. The Bible says in Luke chapter 16, beginning verse 19, there was a certain rich man which was clothed in purple and fine linen and fared sumptuously every day. And there was a certain beggar named Lazarus which was laid at his gate full of sores, and desiring to be fed with the crumbs which fell from the rich man's table. Moreover, the dogs came and licked his sores. And it came to pass that the beggar died and was carried by the angels into Abraham's bosom. The rich man also died and was buried. And in hell he lift up his eyes, being in torments, and seeth Abraham afar off and Lazarus in his bosom. And he cried and said, Father Abraham, have mercy on me and send Lazarus that he may dip the tip of his finger in water and cool my tongue, for I am tormented in this flame. But Abraham said, Son, remember that thou in thy lifetime receivest thy good things, and likewise Lazarus evil things. But now he is comforted, and thou art tormented. And beside all this, between us and you, there's a great gulf fixed, so that they which would pass from hence to you cannot, neither can they pass to us that would come from thence. Then he said, I pray thee therefore, Father, that thou would send into my father's house, for I have five brethren, that he may testify unto them, lest they also come into this place of torment. And Abraham said unto him, they have Moses and the prophets, let them hear them. And he said, nay, Father Abraham, but if one went unto them from the dead, they will repent. And he said unto him, if they hear not Moses and the prophets, neither will they be persuaded, though one rose from the dead. I want you to know, if you're in the habit of marking things in your Bible, I want you to mark this expression given to us in the 23rd verse. The Bible says, and in hell, he lift up his eyes, being in torments. This is from the lips of Jesus. It's what our Savior stated, and stated truthfully. Those who believe what I believe don't look at this as a parable. There are proper names given here, and no other place in parables are proper names given. It's believed, like I believe, by people like me, that this is a story of a real person who died and went to hell. And the Lord is given this story. Notice again, he mentions this place of torment in the closing part of the 28th verse. He says in the closing part of verse 24, I am tormented in this flame. May I just be very blunt with you? Do you believe this story? Do you believe there's a place called hell? I remember as a very young preacher starting out, my pastor, Dillard Hagin, got a phone call from another pastor in a certain church not too far from us. And he said, Pastor Hagin, Brother Dillard, I want to get rid of some books in my church library. And the pastor who called began to tell his story. He said, I don't believe in hell. And I want every book removed from our church library that has the word hell in it. And I've taken the time to go through every book in our church library that has the word hell in it. And I want them gone. Now, I'm going to throw them away, but then I thought, you believe in hell. And your young preacher that's just answered the call to preach, I think probably believes in hell, so do you want the books? And Brother Hagin and I decided right then and there we were going to go. And I remember going to the church, getting in the library of the church, and finding the box, the boxes, several of them, loaded with books. Any mention of hell was in, if it was in the book, they were to be gone. And not only did we take the boxes of books and carry them back, I still have some of them after all these years. We had a rather serious discussion in the car about what a liberal was when it comes to things of the Bible and what a modernist was. I still remember that conversation because my pastor believed every word of the Word of God is true. And he took a strong stand about the Bible and everything the Bible said. And he gave me a lecture. I remember one day as a student in college, I went to the University of Tennessee and finally finished there and went on to seminary. But I started out in a little Methodist junior college and I had to take a Bible class as a requirement. And one day the Bible teacher in that little Methodist school that no longer exists said, "We want to try to explain to you the miracles of the Bible, that they really didn't happen like the Bible says. We've had more scientific research as the days have passed, and the traveling from Egypt through the Red Sea wasn't really the Red Sea. It was a sea of reeds, and it was about ankle deep or knee deep, and they could walk through it all. And this is proven now, and that's what the teacher said." So I was young and gullible, and I went back to my pastor, and I said, "Brother Hagin," same Brother Hagin who took me in his car to get the books that had the word hell somewhere in them. I said, "Brother Hagin, I probably need to tell you this because since you were in seminary, they found out a whole lot of things you didn't have knowledge of, and they didn't have knowledge to tell you of when you were there." And I began to tell him this big yarn that I had heard in the Bible class. And without any patience, with the loudest voice I'd ever heard from him, he said, "Sit down in that chair." He had lost all patience with me. He said, "I didn't send you to school to become a liberal or a modernist. You either believe the Bible or you don't believe the Bible." And I took it and I received it and I believed it. And I never came up with any such cock and bull story again because I knew it wasn't true. And I think we just need to face facts. Do you believe the Bible? Do you believe the Lord Jesus? Do you believe what he said? He told this story about a man who died because it's appointed that men wants to die. And this man not only died, that was not the end of it. The very next thing is in hell, he lift up his eyes, being in torments, and seeth Abraham afar off and Lazarus in his bosom. And the man could remember. And we have this conversation carried forth by this man in hell. And I want us to nail some things down in our thinking, not just to say factually, academically, we believe it, but praying that by the grace of God, our hearts are moved. It changes our lives. It helps us to be the witnesses we ought to be. Did you ever love someone deeply and thought this person is going to go to hell? When I came to Christ, I was a teenager. The first thing I wanted is my brother to be saved. Now, if you'd lived with him, you'd have known he really needed to be saved, like most siblings. But I knew he was lost. I wanted him to be saved. I wanted my mother to be saved. My father was gone. But I wanted my mother saved. I wanted my two sisters saved. I wanted them saved because I believed what I just read to you is true. I believe that. So let's start here. Hell is a real place. It is a real place. And the Lord references it again and again. I want you to turn with me, if you would please, to the Psalms. This verse is quoted often about nations. in Psalm 9, but I want you to mark the verse in your Bible, Psalm 9, verse 17. And the Lord places this finality, this seriousness on this verse. The Bible says in Psalm 9 and verse 17, the wicked shall be turned into hell, and all the nations that forget God. Hell is a real place. It is a real place. And when the Lord begins to teach on this subject of hell, in the gospel according to Matthew, in the 13th chapter, the Bible says in verses 49 and 50, in Matthew chapter 13, so shall it be at the end of the world. The angels shall come forth and sever the wicked from among the just, and shall cast them into the furnace of fire, and there shall be wailing and gnashing of teeth. This is what God said. Look again, if you would, in the gospel according to Matthew. In the 23rd chapter, when our Lord is preaching here, and the most serious and sobering message ever preached, I invite you at some time in your leisure to be stirred up by reading through it yourself. But he says in verse 33 of Matthew chapter 23, ye serpents, ye generation of vipers, how can ye escape the damnation of hell? Think of that. Come with me to the 25th chapter of the gospel according to Matthew. And our Lord Jesus continues what he says here in the 41st verse of Matthew chapter 25. Then he shall say also unto them on the left hand, depart from me, ye cursed, into everlasting fire, prepared for the devil and his angels. This is what Jesus said about hell being a real place. If you want to believe what Jesus said about heaven, then you certainly ought to believe what Jesus said about hell. It is a real place. Well, the passage I read as we began in Luke chapter 16, there are many things that speak to us. This man died. He went to this real place. He could remember. He wanted mercy, but there was no mercy. He begins to describe certain things to us about hell. It's a place of torment, conscious, unending torment. Hell is a real place. I remember reading about a preacher who was from Tennessee, especially in this Knoxville area. His name was Elbert Muncy. In 1877, he died in Jonesboro, Tennessee. The Knoxville papers said concerning Elbert Muncy that he was the most eloquent man of all men in the South. His sermons were almost all about hell. Think of that. God used him mightily. He didn't live a long time. He didn't preach on many subjects. He lived a short time, and he preached almost entirely on hell. And God used him in a mighty way. I have an excerpt from one of his sermons. I'd like to read it to you. It's from a message entitled Eternal Retribution. Mr. Muncy said as he was sitting in his study, musing over the Word of God, praying and asking God to help him prepare a message, he was thinking about hell and began to pen some thoughts that he believed the Lord gave him. And these thoughts are, hell may be a gloomy, desolate, and barren world whose rocks and mountains are tumbled into anarchy. But there are no blessed flowers, nodding trees, dewy vales, grassy slopes, and running streams. There are no homes, no churches, no preaching, no morality, no religion, no friendships, and no God. Then the best hell we can promise is a world of ugly ruins shrouded in night's blackest darkness, where no one of the damned has a friend. It's a place filled with cursings and strifes, where our ranks and sexes herded into one promiscuous mob with the foulest demons, and where every stinking cave is inhabited with a fiend, gnashing ghost, and on whose black crags ravens of despair set and croak, and where God's eternal justice plies his burning whip and remorse lays on with fiery thongs. He continues talking about hell and writing. The flames of whips and thongs are there only light, wild without end, darkness forever. It may be some huge cavern howling out the center of some blasted, shattered, and God-cursed planet in which the poison and the stench of ages have gathered and condensing is still on the walls. Dimly lit by sulfuric torches, held by grimacing and howling fiends whose sticky flickerings render the darkness in all the winding pits, chasms, and corridors but blacker. Occasionally, blue flames break through the fissures overhead. They lick along the arches, and bolts of thunder crash through the grottos in which lost men and fallen angels may be driven from the judgment seat. The ponderous gates close and lock behind them. The key fastened to the girdle of God and the divine omnipotent installed as perpetual signal to guard the way in this dark forever. It may be an unquenchable lake of and burning flames and smoke threaded with serpent flames, in whose ascending volumes everlasting lightning flashes and crosses the darkness forever. That's Elbert Munsey on the place of hell. Think about it. It is a real place. We learn from the Bible it's forever falling and never reaching bottom because there is no foundation, because Christ is not there and he's the only foundation in life. It's a place of darkness and railing and weeping and gnashing of teeth. It's a place like no other place in all of God's universe. No friendships, no flowers, no smiles, no laughter. Only wailing and weeping. But it is a real place. A real place. Oh yes, it exists. And God does not intend for anyone he created to go there. But by the thousands, many will go. Where does it exist? It lies at the very end of a Christless life. When that life is over and breath stops, if that person leaves this world without Christ, they go into hell. I'm going to give you a verse, strange verse, from the book of Ecclesiastes, the 9th chapter. And this is one way God places emphasis on life and hope in life. He says in Ecclesiastes, this sermon preached by Solomon, the son of David, it's about emptiness without God. Everything under the sun is vanity. And he states this in Ecclesiastes chapter 9 and verse 4. For to him that is joined to all the living, there is hope. There's not any hope in hell. No way to find hope. To find release. To have the thirst quenched. The evil, sinful character crystallized and more, intently, more and more, the same filthy lust growing and growing and never quenched. But to him that's joined to all the living, there's hope. And then to seal this statement, he says, for a living dog, the lowest of creatures, is better than a dead lion. Think of that. As long as there's life, there's hope. Hope for what? Hope for salvation. I want to show you something. This is for all preachers. My acquaintance, I would say my friend, he was not a friend, who wanted to get rid of all of his books and did, that covered the subject of hell, should have listened to this. In the book of Colossians chapter 1, you'll find this verse in Colossians chapter 1. It is really for the preacher and pastor. In verse 28 of Colossians chapter 1, whom we preach, warning every man and teaching every man in all wisdom, that we may present every man perfect in Christ Jesus. This is our job description. Notice the first thing God says to us, that we're to be warning every man. Warning about what? Warning at the end of life without Christ, there's a real place called hell where every person's going who doesn't know the Lord Jesus as his or her Savior. That's where hell exists. And this warning is urgent because life is passing. The days are fleeting by. God even says our lives are a vapor, just a vapor, and we appear for just a little while and then vanish away. Think of that. And doing our vapor that appeareth for a little while, one flash in eternity, we're here. And while we're here, we need to be warned that hell awaits us at the end if we don't know that our sins forgiven, that Christ is our Savior. It's an urgent warning. It's a clear warning. It's clear. You can receive it or reject it, but it's clear. It's alarming. People say, I don't want to hear about it. I don't want people to preach about it. I don't want anybody teaching about it. Because it's alarming that there could be such a place. The Word of God says in the Gospel according to Matthew that it was created for the devil and his angels. In other words, the Lord said it's a fit place for Satan after all his evil activity and the ruin and wreckage he's brought to the human race. It was made for Satan. But you shouldn't go there. God never intended for any human being to go there. Oh, may God help us. Hell exists. It exists at the end of a Christless life. Dr. Roberts used to tell the story about driving in the ruts along rugged roads in Kentucky in his early ministry. And you couldn't get out of them. You just had to keep following them. And he said one dark night in a horrible storm, just in front of him, a man jumped out. He said, he scared the life out of me with a torch lantern, shaking it, and got in my path, so I'd had to hit him if I'd gone any further. And he said, I was so frightened in the middle of the night and the storm coming, and I looked at him and said, what in the world? And the man said, the White River has overflowed its banks. It's carried away the bridge. If you go just a few more feet, you're going to go into that river and be killed. He said, my life was saved that night because someone frightened me. My life was saved that night because someone alarmed me. My life was saved that night because someone was urgent. There wasn't much time. And the Word of God says that we're to warn people. We're to warn people. That's our assignment. Look at it again. Colossians chapter 1, verse 28. Whom we preach, warning every man. How long has it been since we gave this warning about hell? You say, well, I think it may alarm someone. It may upset them. What is worse, if they die and go there, or you speak the truth in love now to tell them about it? My father was a great baseball fan, great baseball fan. He loved the Chicago Cubs, but he knew lots of great baseball players. They say the greatest hitter in Major League Baseball was Ted Williams. Anybody ever heard that? Ted Williams found out he was dying and got so frightened about it, he concocted a plan to live. I want to read you his story. The story goes, when Ted Williams, one of baseball's great legends, died, his family did something unusual with his body. They contacted Dr. Stephen Morris, an advisor at the Alcor, A-L-C-O-R, Alcor Life Extension Foundation in Arizona. And they reported that Ted Williams' body was taken there and injected with a substance that keeps the blood from clotting. Chemical ice crystals form so that as not to damage the cells. They say that people are frozen, but technically that's not correct. They're put into a container that looks like a giant thermos bottle. The temperature slowly cools down with liquid nitrogen, and the body is saved, all because someone thinks through these efforts and the efforts later of modern science, they might bring a person back to life. It cost the family of Ted Williams $120,000 to do this. I just have one question for you. They supposedly did the same thing to Michael Jackson's body. Is Ted Williams in a thermos bottle somewhere in Arizona? Now, I hope he was a Christian, but behavior like that doesn't give much indication that he truly knew the Lord Jesus and was grateful that heaven was his home. That's not for me to decide, but I'm just saying to you, he's not in a thermos bottle. If he knew the Lord, he's in heaven. If he did not, he's in hell. That's according to the Word of God. But you see, you and I are so far removed from Ted Williams and that story, really so far removed. But the people we pass and work with, the people we know, the neighbors we have, people we really are acquainted with are going somewhere. They're either going to heaven or they're going to hell. Now I want to give you not only the fact that the place exists and people are there, but the proof beyond all other proof that hell exists. I want to show you. If you turn with me in your Bibles to what the Word of God says, in the Gospel according to John, chapter 3, and verse 16. The Bible says, "For God so loved the world that he gave his only begotten Son, that whosoever believeth in him should not perish, but have everlasting life." That's what God's word says. Something was so horrible. Something was beyond any description a human could describe. So bad that it cost God's Son to save us from it. And when you and I began to ponder and consider the Lord Jesus Christ and what he came to do, he came to die. And when you stand beneath the cross and look at him, remember he was betrayed in the garden with a kiss and carried to Caiaphas' house and from Caiaphas' house down to Pilate and from Pilate to Herod and from Herod back to Pilate until finally a crowd cried, "Crucify him." And his lacerated body and head crowned with thorns was standing there and a heavy cross placed upon him. You say, why? Why such suffering? Oh, that's not the suffering. You say, well, it's suffering, back lacerated, brow pierced with thorn crown. A mob of people crying, "Crucify him." Why? Why? He never sinned. Then why all of this? He went to the place called Golgotha. His body was laid upon a cross without resistance, his body stripped of clothing, his hands and feet nailed to the cross like a common criminal, lifted up between heaven and hell and slammed in a hole already prepared for it. Why? Why? As he hung on the cross, miraculous things happened. There was darkness at noonday. Finally, he cried out, my God, why hast thou forsaken me? And the billows of God's wrath, God's punishment for our sin, as he was tasting death for every man, was poured on him. Why? Why?

0: to save the souls of men from hell. He paid the price we should have had to pay. He died the death that we should have died. He did it all for you and for me, because hell is real. In the book of Jude, the writer pens these words in the 7th verse, even as Sodom and Gomorrah and the cities about them in like manner, giving themselves over to fornication and going after strange flesh, and set forth for an example, suffering the vengeance of eternal fire. The words God uses here are not about the cities being flamed off and scorched from the earth. This is about the people who lived in those cities, suffering the vengeance of eternal fire. Again, in verse 13 of the book of Jude, the Bible says, raging waves of the sea, foaming out their own shame, wandering stars to whom is reserved the blackness of darkness forever. Can you imagine? God says the blackness of darkness forever. And as we're about to close the revelation of Jesus Christ, the Word of God says, and the devil that deceived them was cast into the lake of fire and brimstone, where the beast and the false prophet are, and shall be tormented day and night forever and ever. And I saw a great white throne and him that sat on it, from whose face the earth and the heaven fled away, and there was found no place for them. And I saw the dead, small and great, stand before God, and the books were opened, and another book was opened, which is the book of life. And the dead were judged out of those things which are written in the books according to their works. And the sea gave up the dead which were in it, and death and hell delivered up the dead which were in them. And they were judged, every man according to their works. And death and hell were cast into the lake of fire. This is the second death. And whosoever was not found written in the book of life was cast into the lake of fire. There's a real screaming, flaming hell from which to save the souls of men. There is. It should never please someone to have to talk about it. The only good part is to tell people how to escape it, that you could come to Jesus for his cleansing power and be washed in the blood of the Lamb. In simple childlike faith, you can bow your head before God and ask God to forgive your sin and receive the Lord Jesus into your life. And to as many as received him, the Bible says, to them gave you power to become the sons of God. Are you a child of God? Is your name written in the Lamb's book of life? What a horrible thing to think about. What a horrible scene that God describes for us. But hell is a real place. It's populated with people who do not know Christ. It was prepared for the devil and his angels. The greatest evidence that it exists is that it cost God's Son and his death to save us from it. But the wonderful news is you can come to him and ask his forgiveness. Come to know him as your Savior. I am speaking the truth in love. God help me. To all of you about the place the Bible calls hell. Let's bow in prayer, may we?
1: And help me to be a blessing. Help me, Lord, to honor thee. In Christ Jesus' name I pray. Amen. I want to discuss a matter that I love discussing. And of course, I don't know anyone that has the final word on it. It's a matter of preaching. Just concerning preaching. And I know that God has called me to preach. And I'm rejoicing in the fact that God has called me to preach. The ideas I share with you, I hope will appear very practical. But I don't want to sacrifice anything that's biblical in the name of practicality. The preacher that's effective is the man that is scriptural.

0: it's impossible to be a spiritual man without being a scriptural man. That's impossible. I don't know of anything in this world I could say to you that would help you more than to say, just become as familiar as you can with God's Word. It's my dream to be able to take the Bible and talk my way through every book in the Bible and just explain to people what God's Word says, what the message of each book of the Bible is. It's my dream to be able to take the great Bible stories of the Bible. I've identified around close to 400 of them for our people to read. And to take those great stories of the Bible and explain those stories, to talk about them and the lessons we draw from them, to be familiar with them. Years ago, someone spoke to me about being a Bible preacher. And his comment was, if you're not a Bible preacher, you're not a preacher at all. Then I want to be a Bible preacher. The Lord Jesus Christ commands His disciples to go into all the world and preach the gospel to every creature. But He first called them to Himself. And I've talked with you about this. If you'll open your Bible again to the gospel according to Mark, just for a moment, I'd like to share with you this passage from God's Word in Mark chapter 3. Remember, the Bible says in verse 13, "And He goeth up into a mountain and called unto Him whom He would, and they came unto Him. And He ordained them." He ordained 12. He set them apart. He ordained 12. And what did He set them apart to do? What did He ordain them to do? That they should be with Him and that He might send them forth to preach. And I hope you can say with conviction, God has sent me forth to preach. But don't forget that what He set us apart to do was to be with Him. And we're going to be the preachers God wants us to be as we are with Him. A friend of mine was asked to preach in a conference, a nationwide conference, in a very controversial time. As a matter of fact, he was the point of controversy. I don't want to share too many details of the story because it'd be too obvious as to who I'm talking about. And he called me and asked me to pray for him. We talked maybe two or three times on the phone about it over a period of maybe two or three weeks leading up to the meeting. And I said, the only advice I can give you is if you look to the Lord, truly look to Jesus first. If you just look unto the Lord, then don't worry about what you say to that crowd. God's going to lead you. You'll say the right thing and you'll say it in the right spirit if you're just looking unto the Lord. Now, the only way to get into this is just get into it, so let me be as practical as possible and dive right in. If you have your notes before you there concerning preaching, preparation for sermon delivery begins with prayer and planning. And I think too few preachers actually plan their preaching. The first church I pastored was a little church in Greenback, Tennessee. And it was one of those kinds of churches early on where if I had announced on Sunday morning what I was going to speak on Sunday night, a group of people in that church would have said to me, "How can you be led of the Lord?" You know anything about that kind of background? How can you be led of God? Then I came to the conclusion that all the Bible is God's Word. You can just open it up and preach it, and you're preaching God's Word. And I know that the Lord does lead us specifically to certain passages, certain books of the Bible, but it's extremely helpful in preaching to plan your preaching. I like to even promote the sermon subjects that God's given me to arouse the interest of people to come and hear them. But sit down with a calendar. Sit down and think about where you're headed and bathe your sermon preparation in prayer and planning. Try not to accept invitations late on Saturday night. You're going to go to bed with your message. At least I hope you do. And it'll be sweet dreams, I trust. And you don't want to be absolutely worn out And you want to guard that Saturday. If it's something you don't really guard, you'll be taking engagements and driving great distances, and somebody, the only time they could ever have you is late Saturday night. Listen, but you know you've got to mount that pulpit Sunday morning, and so you're going to guard Saturday evenings as a preacher. People don't really pay the preacher to preach. They pay the preacher in order that he can give his full time to pastor the church and preaching. So don't lead your people to get the idea that they're paying you to be the preacher. What they're doing is giving you freedom by providing for you your income so that you can serve the Lord and do the things that you're called on to do as a pastor, especially as we think about preaching God's Word. When you read 1 Peter chapter 5, you find the pastor has two responsibilities. Number one, to feed the flock, and they need to be fed God's Word. And we can't feed them God's Word if we don't know God's Word. Do you know the Bible? Do you know the Bible? Can you walk your way through the Bible? Can you walk your way through the Old Testament? What do you know about the books of history? How do you figure God's plan for the ages? The other day I was seated on an airplane beside a young lady. As a matter of fact, my wife was in the center seat and the young lady was at the window and I was at the aisle. And we were trying to witness to her, and she told us that she was a Jew, but not really a religious Jew. And I felt led of God to take this approach in witnessing to her, to start with Abraham and his call from the Ur of the Chaldees, and to deal with Abraham and his wife Sarah and their promise of a son, and Isaac, and from Isaac to Jacob, and from Jacob to the chosen line of Jacob. And we talked about how God brought his people down to Egyptian bondage and delivered them and brought them through the wilderness and the period of judges, and naming the judges, the Jewish judges for her. And then getting to Joshua and crossing the Jordan into Canaan and what they had to do, you know, all that kind of business, right on down the line historically with all these kind of things, and setting the whole thing up to the promise of the Messiah. And just to give a Bible overview. And I love doing that. And I think it's good for the pastor just to keep adding Scripture knowledge so that you get that well deeper and deeper and deeper and you can draw from it. You'll use lots of illustrations in your preaching, but no illustration is as great as the illustrations from God's Word. And you pull up those illustrations. And of course, the Bible teaches that we're to take the oversight thereof. And as many times as I've said this, let me say it again. We fuss a lot about people who won't submit, but I think the greater sin is the fact that pastors will not lead. God says you're to take the oversight. The preacher's preaching must be his priority. Every passage of Scripture has one correct interpretation. Once we determine the correct interpretation of Scripture in its historical context, we may make 100 applications of that passage. The charismatics have done great harm, by saying, well, this is what the Bible means to me. No, the Bible doesn't mean one thing to one person and one thing to another. This is what the Scripture means, and its interpretation, its application can be applied in many different ways. But get the interpretation of Scripture right. The important ingredients of preaching are content and delivery. Content happens to be the science of preaching. Delivery, the art. And there are many preachers who are great artists but don't have much content, you know. And there are some preachers who have great content but aren't too beautiful to behold or listen to. But there is content and delivery. There is science and art to preaching. And of course, the science of preaching is the Bible and knowing the Bible and God's Word. And the art is the way of presenting the Bible, moving from the known to the unknown, bringing the people along with you, learning how to speak to people about God's Word. If possible, an alliterative outline can be very convenient for a congregation in trying to remember the message. Keep it simple. I know that there are men who actually love outlining. As a matter of fact, when they get through, they're just so thrilled with their outline. We've got to get over the idea of trying to preach good sermons. We have to get to the idea of preaching sermons that do good. Our goal is not to impress people, it's to help people. And I always like to keep it simple. I'll say more about that. And don't stretch this business of alliteration in an outline. Let the thing happen naturally. If your messages are ever translated into other languages, you're going to find out that alliterative outline doesn't mean a whole lot anyway. We should preach the Bible and make frequent references to the text in the Bible. This helps people to keep their Bible open throughout the sermon. This is my style. I like people to have to use the Bible. If people can come hear me preach and not bring a Bible, then I don't think I'm preaching. If you've got a church full of folks who never bring the Bible, never open the Bible, never look at a Bible, don't have their own Bible, consider it a Bible preaching church, you're considering the wrong thing. It's not a Bible preaching church. I like for somebody to be able to look down the row while I'm preaching, and everybody sitting in that pew has got a Bible and got it open, and they're interested in what the preacher's going to say about this passage of the Word of God. Then turn to another, what's going to be said about this passage of the Word of God. There are occasions when I'm speaking to an absolutely biblically illiterate audience where I may take a phrase or a verse and just stay right with that thing because I know they're not interested. Or I may take an entire story from the Bible and then give the whole summary and then just pull one phrase out of the story so they don't have to keep up with it because they don't know how to use the Bible anyway. Or I'm in an audience where people don't have a Bible. But I'm talking about week after week, Sunday morning, Sunday evening, Wednesday evening, preaching to our folks and teaching God's Word. I like for them to have to use the Bible. When we consider what we are going to preach, remember, we're preaching the Bible. What is God saying in that passage? What is God saying in that passage? Always have some great direction and purpose for your message. Make the appeal and give the invitation, which should be driving home that purpose and direction. For me, the invitation is a perfectly natural part of the message. It's not an add-on. In other words, when I'm finished preaching, it's not like, now you've heard the message, let's stop that, let me give the invitation. I want to be able to invite people to do, in response to what I've been saying, what they ought to do as God by His Spirit prods them and speaks to them. It's a natural part of the message, not something you add on to it. Preach what you find in the Word of God, not what you find in other sources. The Lord said, my word shall not return to me void. Now, I know that we could all improve, and I certainly could improve in my preaching. And one of the ways I know I could improve is by making better use of illustrations. But at the same time, I have such a conviction that it's not my illustrations that won't return void. It's God's Word. If all people ever remember about what you've said are your stories, then they're not remembering what they should remember. They should be remembering they could take the Bible and look at that same passage and they know something you've said about that passage that's applicable to their life. Now, when you're preaching, place the emphasis where God places the emphasis. Now, that's a simple rule to follow, but what a profound thing it is to do. What is the Lord emphasizing here? How much emphasis does God give to this? If you and I could examine our ministries and put everything we say down in a column, and by emphasis, number 1 to 10, meaning 10 the most emphasis, and God giving great emphasis to that particular matter, sometimes we've got things numbered 10 that God has numbered 1, and some things we've got numbered 1 that God has numbered 10. I know many men have gotten off on a particular matter that the Lord has very little to say about, but they've made it the major focus of their ministry. When you're preaching, we are delivering God's message. I have no message. I have no message. You have no message. We are messengers. We're newsboys. We're bringing God's message to people. So there's nothing to be applauded about having our message. What we want to do is be the best messengers for God we can be and place the emphasis where the Lord places the emphasis. The preacher must always lift up the Lord Jesus. If Christ is not in the message, don't preach it. If Christ is in the message, don't preach it. We'd all shout and say amen if I said, you know, you can't cut this book anywhere that doesn't bleed. It's all about the Lord Jesus. It's a story of redemption, God's unfolding drama of redemption. Then how can we talk about certain things without bringing Christ in? I think you ought to give the clear gospel. Lift up the Lord. Folks will be drawn to Him, the Bible says, as He's lifted up. In one sense, the preacher is sort of a biblical detective. He searches the Scriptures to see what God is saying. And as he searches the Scriptures, he sees how God speaks. How does the Lord speak to you? As I've said, the sermon must be born twice. It's born once in our study. As we study the message, the sermon is born. There's birth given. It burns in our hearts. But then when you get up to preach it, it has to live again. And sometimes it dies between the study and the pulpit and doesn't get that second birth in the pulpit. But when you are into God's Word and God's Word is into you and God is speaking to you and dealing with you and it's burning in your heart and you have a message from God, not just a speech you prepared to deliver, then it's much more likely to live as you speak it. Someone has said that the acid test of a preacher's delivery is whether he reflects the way he talks when he's out of the pulpit, but with more energy and force. Now, this may not agree with some of you, but for me, I believe that my preaching should be extended conversation, but yet with more energy and force. I don't want to develop a separate preacher's voice and seem like something hypocritical when I'm up to preach. And when I open the Bible and start reading, I don't want to change my voice and sound like someone different. You know, it ought to be something perfectly natural. As far as gestures and those kinds of things, there ought to be things that come naturally for you to do. Not something that you're trying to make up that seems phony and put on. I don't believe a man should be taught those kinds of things. I think it ought to come out of his life. God is not interested in like a cookie stamper making preachers like that. The individuality of each man should be left with each man. And our work of helping young people here who believe God's called them to preach here at Crown College, we're not making preachers. God makes preachers. And there's two kinds of preparation that goes into a preacher's life. There's the deliberate preparation that he does. You might want to make a note of this. The deliberate preparation he does. But there's the divine providential preparation that only God can do. And God prepares us. We make choices and God makes choices for us. There's the deliberate preparation we do. There's the divine preparation that God does. And in those things, God divinely arranges for us in our preparation as preachers. Things come out of that. Now, people have helped me by saying, you know, you ought to dress a certain way, and I don't want to dress in any way that is not appropriate as a preacher. I don't want to look disheveled or that kind of thing in the pulpit. I want to represent the Lord well, but I don't want to depend on anything like that to do God's work. And some things that come natural for you and are not offensive, so be it. But if you're just trying to mimic everybody else and nothing but a copycat in the pulpit, you're not going to be very effective. You can't help but come under somebody's influence. And as I said, you ought to choose men of integrity to influence your life. It's a compliment, I think, when someone says, you remind me of, if it's somebody that I have deliberately chosen to put my life under the influence of. For instance, if there's something about my life that reminds people of Lee Robertson, I say, praise God. I'm not necessarily trying to do that, but I have no reason not to try to do it. But he's a man I've said, Lord, please use this man to influence me. If somebody says your ministry or pulpit manner reminds me somewhat of Curtis Hudson, then that's wonderful because he's a man who helped mentor me and I placed myself under his influence. And you ought to find men with not only men of integrity but with a certain biblical preaching style that you want to mentor you, to help you, to encourage you. And you can't help but become a little bit like them. That's all right. That's all right. No problem with that. We live in a biblically illiterate age. I want you to note, it helps people if the preacher turns to his related texts and supports scriptures rather than quoting them. When I first started out preaching, I was trying to memorize all the scripture I use in every message. I would say to people, open the Bible to a certain passage, and I would not read it. I would hold it and quote the entire passage, word for word. Then any reference I made, I would quote the references. And I found out what I was really trying to do was impress people with what I knew. And I think that kept me from really having God's anointing and power on my preaching. Full of myself. I wanted to be the greatest thing they'd ever heard. And that did not please the Lord. Now, we ought to memorize God's Word, but teach people how to handle the Bible, how to open the Bible, how to turn to passages in the Bible. I have places marked in my Bible. There's a certain way I mark my Bible and a certain type of clip I use to mark my Bible. And if I'm moving in a certain direction, how that page will open from right to left or from left to right. And connecting passages. Occasionally, I'll write another proof text beside that text. If I'm going through a list of things in my Bible and I'm going to use from one text to the other, I can write before that particular text the one that preceded it, after that text the one that follows it, and find my way all the way through Scripture like that. I could open my Bible. It's actually noted in certain places where I've done that kind of thing. But take your Bible and turn. And I like to explain to folks what they're going to find when they get there, so there's not just death-like silence when they're turning from one passage to another. So it's like a guide who's guiding you through a certain area. Before you ever get there, he'll explain what you're going to see, and when you see it, you can appreciate it more. And I think as you're turning from one passage of Scripture to the other, a man who's familiar with the Bible can tell them, while we're turning to this particular passage, this is, you know, an explanation of what we're going to find there. And then we read it, and it works together more smoothly, and I think it's better for the hearer to get hold of. The first sentence out of the mouth of a preacher concerning his sermon should be a statement that interests the people and points them to the need of this message. Don't get up to the pulpit and stumble around when you're just beginning. Know what you're going to say. At least have some idea. I do not believe in memorizing sermons. And in the second part of our discussion concerning preaching, I'm going to talk to you about preaching without notes, and it certainly does not mean memorizing sermons. But I do want to memorize certain thoughts or ideas that I wish to express, and I want to continually improve my vocabulary so that I can express those things in an easily understood manner to people. Remember to always preach with purpose. There must be a specific goal in our preaching. Perhaps you've heard the story about the young preacher who came to Spurgeon and said, "Mr. Spurgeon, when I preach, no one responds." And Mr. Spurgeon said, "Well, what do you think will happen when you preach?" He said, "Well, I don't think anybody will respond." He said, "That's the reason they don't." You ought to speak, and as you speak, you have a purpose, a specific goal. You want to accomplish something with that particular message. One of the common errors made by a novice in the ministry is to try to preach too much at one time, to carry too broad a subject with them to the pulpit. I don't think that necessarily has to do with the length of the message, but sometimes messages get lengthy by trying to cover too much. Sometimes messages are brief and they cover too much. For instance, you'll find out early in your ministry you may preach one message on the 51st Psalm, and later in your ministry you may preach 20 sermons from the 51st Psalm, driving each thought home, each thought home. You may preach one message from Psalm 23, and then later you may preach a series of messages that are meaty and have something to say, maybe 15 or 20 messages from the 23rd Psalm. But the tendency early on is to try to say too much in one outing without really saying anything. I heard an old preacher say one time that too many messages are like old-fashioned petticoats where women wore those dresses with those wire hoops around them. And he said they cover everything and touch nothing. You know? And I'm not so sure that's not right. You know? They cover everything but touch nothing. You need to nail it to the wall. Hang it up there, brother. Drive the nail in the thing. Look at it. There it is. Let's deal with it. Be specific. And I think this is a common error made early on in the ministry. One of the ways we can improve our preaching is to approach the text using the larger context. This has been a tremendous help to me. So often in the message I use as the introduction to the message, I use the context of the passage. Most biblical preaching misses the mark because the preacher errs in not knowing the context of Scripture. Now, my sermons are very simple. I would have in a message that I preach, and by the way, you don't have to do it exactly the way I do. I came under the influence of certain men. As I said, I was a Southern Baptist. When I started out, I was saved, baptized, called to preach in the Southern Baptist Church, and the hero of the Southern Baptist Convention was a man by the name of Dr. W.A. Criswell. Dr. Criswell is a great expository preacher and also a man who preaches without notes. I say expository. Some people would say there are people who are much more expository in their preaching. But I would not preach a passage of Scripture without knowing what that passage meant and being able to explain that passage of Scripture. And from that passage, take a subject and a text giving some introduction. And in the introduction, to begin the message, perhaps using the context of the passage. Luke chapter 5, Peter launching out into the deep for a great draw of the fishes. And I would say Christ is walking along the Galilee. They fished all night. Early in the morning, they're mending their nets, and they see the silhouette of the Son of God coming, and they hear as crowds are following Him. And as He approaches them, He comes and asks to borrow their boat. He wants more than their boat, friends. He wants them. But first, He asks for their boat, and they give Him the boat. He has it launched out a little from the water to separate Him from the people. And from that boat, He preaches. And I see the disciples, the would-be disciples, over there mending their nets. They can't help but listen to Him. And when He's finished, He dismisses the people, and He speaks to these disciples. And Peter says, after the Lord said, launch out in the deep, Peter responds, we've toiled all the night and taken nothing. Nevertheless, at Thy word, we'll let down the net, singular. Christ said, you better take several. I like to visualize what is happening. And then I would choose from that story, a text, and bear down, maybe from henceforth, or where Jesus said, follow me, or fear not, or thou shalt catch men, then every point should elaborate and illustrate the subject. One of the fine expository preachers of our day, and by the way, expository preaching is not the only kind of Bible preaching. Topical preaching is Bible preaching if it's dealing with biblical topics, supported by text and proof text. And so I'm not just saying you ought to do just expository preaching. One of the fine preachers nowadays say the way to outline is you should have your subject and each point should be a continuation of that subject so that it completes the subject. But I have a subject, a text, an introduction, point, point, point, point four, perhaps 3 points most of the time, a conclusion that moves into the introduction. The conclusion summarizes the message and moves us into the invitation, and the people are invited to do the things that I've hung my message on during the message. That's a very simple approach, but I found it's a logical approach and helps people to listen and retain the thing. So, just one way of doing it. Throughout the entire process of preparing a message, each step should be bathed in prayer. I think sometimes we get so anxious in our study that we don't pray. We know we ought to pray to preach, but we ought to pray to study because we bring our hearts in tune with the Lord. Remember, the emphasis is not on having devotions, it's on having a devotional life. We should have devotions, but we should have a devotional life. We should bring ourselves into the place of communion with Christ and being happy in Jesus. That's a thrilling thing when you learn that, to come into His presence and walk with the Lord and commune with Christ and have free fellowship and an open conversation with the Lord, and He can speak to you. And during the study time, you ought to be praying along each step of the way. Until what we are trying to accomplish in the message can be stated in one sentence, the message is not ready to be preached. If you don't know why you're bringing that message, and you can't make a statement about this is why I'm bringing this message and what I hope to accomplish it, then don't preach it. Don't preach it. Because if you preach a message without being able to state why you're preaching it in one sentence, then your people are going to say, that's wonderful information. Now, what am I supposed to do with it? I remember struggling with a message I knew God wanted me to preach on the life of Herod and the Herodian family. I'd like for them all to get a copy of that if we could. And the Herodian family. So much emphasis in our political system about the economy, the economy, the economy. Jesus said, I want to warn you about the leaven of the Herodians. And so I did a great deal of study about the Herodian family and Herod the Great and his children and their children. And finally how at the close of the first century, the last of the Herodian line died, leaving no heir, leaving nothing but a line of disgrace. And I thought, this is wonderful information, but that's not what I'm preaching about. I want it to be more than information. I want them to see the folly of trying to hook their wagon to a political star, just making sure that if Herod's in office, it's going to be better for us. And the folly of all of that when it comes time to meet God. But if you can't put it into a statement, then you're not ready to preach it. Always be a Bible preacher. Begin with a Bible text. Popular preaching today is preaching sometimes done even without a Bible, and in the end somebody brings maybe some mention of the Bible into it. You know, train your people to begin with the Word of God and to stay with the Word of God. Don't vary from it. There are men who think, I've got to make it more interesting than the Bible. Look, they're following the way of the world. They're marketing the pulpit. I might as well say this. I'm against all this drama and things in church. I'm against it because I think it does something to the deity of Christ. I don't want to see somebody playing Jesus lifted up on a high lift in some Easter pageant. I'm not interested in that, you know. I think all that stuff is short-lived and it's short-sighted and it builds Christians into nothing. It's entertaining, singing Christmas tree, skating down the aisle singing, I'm dreaming of a white Christmas. You know, you may be sitting on a couch watching a snowfall, having that play in your living room, hugging on your wife and kissing around, but there's no place for that in the house of God. You don't start with the world and get to Christ. I don't know where these people come off of this. They say, well, people just flock. Yeah, why? They flock to a rock concert too. When are we going to ever learn there's a difference between a crowd and a church? You know? I'm afraid I'm going to get stirred up here if I'm not careful. You fellas are pitiful, aren't you? As far as your preaching is concerned, you cannot separate other parts of the ministry from your preaching. What you learn in dealing with people will help you in the pulpit. But let me give you a warning. Be careful about confidences being shared as illustrations. You not only hurt the person who shared the confidence with you, you'll have the church lose confidence in you, period. Now, I often have to say to people when they've discussed the matter with me, now look, the next time I bring up the subject of homosexuality, I don't want you to think I'm dealing with you. It's something in the Bible I have to deal with from time to time, and I'm not just singling you out. And you'll notice when I do deal with it, I'm not going to deal with it in a hateful manner like I'm hating the person, but we do hate that sin, and you need to know it's sin, it's an abomination, and God can deliver you from it. If you don't deal with it as sin, you won't know you need a Savior. It's just not a bad habit. It's not something you're born with. Or if I'm dealing with a situation just discussing divorce or whatever, I never deal with the matter of divorce without trying to be kind about this. When we have deacons in our church, we do not elect men who are deacons who have been married and divorced. We've gone so far as to say the wife could not have been married and divorced. And you make those choices yourself. You don't have to argue with me about that. Look, you pastor your church, and I'm not trying to be a smart aleck, and I'll pastor the church God's given me. I'm not going to try to pastor your church. I've heard men say to me, I know a man who was in immorality and now he's pastoring a church and I would never join his church. Fine, you don't have to, but leave him alone. Let his church deal with him. Leave him alone. Now, that may not sit well with some of you, but if you're a local church person, if the congregation is willing to follow that fellow, leave them alone. You don't have to have him come preach for you, but leave him alone. Why stir everything up all over the country? You know, we won't live to make all the mistakes. We need to learn a few from other people. Lord, help us. Do you know, occasionally, when you have to deal with something that's a delicate thing, for instance, about this deacon business, I'll always say, when we're dealing with deacons, I'll always say this, there are good men in this church who would not qualify to be a deacon, but I don't know what in this world I'd do without them. They've been such a blessing and help to me. I thank God that He's brought them into my life. We're going to hold a biblical standard on this other now, and they appreciate it, but I want you to know, doesn't mean I'm down on these other guys. God bless them. And you may know or may not know who some of them are, but I'm going to tell you right now, I know some men who couldn't qualify as deacons, church, and I don't know if I could face the day thinking that they weren't here to help me. You know, you need to give some people a little help, you know, and still hold up the sanctity of marriage. A man can do that kind of thing. But listen, as long as you have this pulpit, you can preach your way out of things. Hang in there. Our heart needs to burn, and according to the 24th chapter of Luke, the only way our hearts will be on fire is when Jesus Christ speaks to us along the way. Preparing a message is just as spiritual an exercise as preaching a message. And that'll do you some good if you let that get in your heart. Preparing it is just as spiritual as preaching it. We depend upon God as much in preparation of the sermon as we do in the delivery of the sermon. There are a lot of folks who don't get to the place of dependence upon God in preparation, but they say, oh God, I need you to help me mount this pulpit. No, Lord, I need you first in my study to help me, direct me. I wish I could take the time, but I can't in this lecture talk about how I prepare a message. Not that I'm the best way or the only way, but in preparation for a message. I'll talk a little bit more about it in the next session, but over the years, you'll notice that you go through a cycle in your emphasis of your ministry. And you have to watch this and guard against neglecting certain things. For instance, when your children are little, you may talk more about rearing little children and television and those kind of things. But remember, there's somebody in your congregation always needs those things. I don't search the congregation to find out what I'm to preach on. I don't search the newspapers to find out what I'm to preach on. I search the Scriptures. Find out what I'm going to preach on. I can illustrate a message from things I see in the congregation or from the things I read in the paper, but I am not going to let that start my message. I want to start in the book, start with the Lord. We must remember that there is a certain amount of pain in preaching. The preacher learns when he preaches a sermon that it takes something out of him, and you never really get away from this. We'll talk about the matter of free preaching. That's preaching without notes. But I will try to encourage you, as many of you as possible, to try to do that. And I call that free preaching. One of the great secrets to preparation is long-term preparation. If you planned your preaching as you spend your entire life preparing for each sermon, that's what you actually do. But as you plan your preaching, if you've got long-term preparation, you have time for God to speak to you and deal with you about things. We're more apt to allow the Holy Spirit to bring things to our attention that would not normally come to our attention as we have long-term preparation. The preacher needs a good night's rest on Saturday night. A good night's rest. So you're not taking those appointments late, and you're going to think, I need a good night's rest. If you think you don't need it, then think of what you're depriving the Lord Jesus of the glory He should receive by standing at your best in that pulpit. Be prepared. Have your message burning in your heart. Go to bed dreaming and thinking about it. God can deal with you and speak to you and help you. As you read devotionally and study the Bible, be on the lookout for key words and key phrases as you read. It's as though some things leap off the page of the Bible and just almost demand that we speak on those things. Early in the sermon preparation, we should be able to write a conclusion to the message to justify the effort that's going into the preparation of the sermon. How we're going to conclude the message should reveal the purpose of the sermon. And then move, as I say, move naturally into the invitation as a part of the message. Preaching should be a great joy, one of the great joys of the preacher's life. And the preparation, when you do it right, can be as enjoyable as delivering the message. In a very real sense, there's no time in the preacher's life when he's not thinking about preaching. And so you want to keep a means of writing things down, developing it. But don't get so that you jump like a rabbit first time you get a thought and you had 5 minutes to think about it and you want to jump in the pulpit with it. Don't do that. Don't do that. Let that thing simmer and cook. Think about it. Develop it. Oh, you may have a great thought, but that great thought could become a great message for the glory of God if you just didn't rush into it in 10 minutes. Develop it. A real God-called preacher is serious about his call to preach. That means an earnestness in the study and to learn to use what's been given to him to deliver God's message. I take it all seriously, the books, the study, the Bibles, all of it, because I'm serious about the serious call that God's given me to preach His Word. But have a compassionate concern for people. Preaching is the declaration of truth as has been revealed to men by God. Be bold. Write it down. Be bold. You're speaking the truth. Preaching is a proclamation of the Word, the truth, as the truth has been revealed. God's Word is truth. You're giving people what they absolutely have to have when you're preaching the Word of God to them. Nothing happens in the world today to which the truth of God has not something to say about it. So just stay with the Bible. I remind you. Look, please, I remind you. You don't need to go out and investigate what the needs of man are. God's already written a book to meet the need. You don't have to study man, study God. You don't have to know man, know God. You'll be able to help men as you know God. So be a man who follows after the Lord, who seeks after the presence of Christ, who communes with God, who knows God's Word. Be a holy man on fire with God and God's Word. A sermon should also be characterized by authority. Where do you get it? The authority of God's Word and the knowing that God's anointed us to preach His Word. Jesus spoke with authority. And here's a very important thing to consider. The preacher's message should be so clear. Hear it. It should be so clear that when the congregation's dismissed, they should be able to speak to one another and say, "This is what the preacher said today." Very important. This is what the preacher said today. If it's not clear and they can't say when they're leaving, "This is what the preacher said today," then something's wrong. I don't want people to say, 3 months ago, our preacher preached a sermon. Man, it's the greatest sermon I ever heard him preach. I want them to say, the last sermon they heard touched their heart. The last message he brought. I mean, man, when can we hear him preach? Listen, you come. He's loaded every time. You come on. Just come. Be here Sunday morning. Be here Sunday night. Be here Wednesday night. Every once in a while, you're going to feel like you fired a blank. And then you'll find out in your weakness, God used something great. He's a wonderful Savior. And don't forget this. Jesus said, there's one message to take to the whole world. It's the gospel. And don't get so involved in preaching everything else. And though we must declare the whole counsel of God, I pity these poor preachers who are going to have to meet God with picking what they're going to preach and dodging things they know they should speak on. But with all of our doing and all of our preaching, let's not forget that we need to make the gospel message clear to people. Clear to people. Clear to people. Just some thoughts concerning preaching. Let's take a little break, and maybe about 10 minutes, and then we'll talk to you about preaching without notes. And if you're in for it, fine. If you're not, just stay with what you got. All right?
1: Life, you take the Word of God, please, and turn with me in the New Testament to the book of 1 Timothy, chapter 3. 1 Timothy, chapter 3. I bring a message to you I hope that will encourage your heart. I'm asking God to use this in a mighty way in all of our lives. Typically, when we come to the book of 1 Timothy, we recognize this pastoral or personal epistle penned by the human instrument, Paul, to his son in ministry, Timothy. One theme that should be used in approaching this 1 Timothy is what pastors need to tell their people. We have four pastoral or personal epistles, 1 and 2 Timothy, Titus, and Philemon. And the more I'm into this, I'm realizing that it's what pastors should be telling their people, as Paul, by inspiration of the Spirit of God, gives these words to Timothy. Just on a personal note, you know, I have probably 12 Bibles just like the one I carry here, and I just happened to pull out the one that I brought with me to begin this ministry more than 30 years ago. That's so marked up, I couldn't read through it. But it gave me insight about what I was saying to you in those early days as I was studying and preaching. And some of these themes that we come to at this juncture, I only wish I'd come to long before. In 1 Timothy chapter 3, the Word of God says, beginning in verse 14, "These things write I unto thee, hoping to come unto thee shortly. But if I tarry, that thou mayest know how thou oughtest to behave thyself in the house of God, which is the church of the living God, the pillar and ground of the truth. And without controversy, great is the mystery of godliness. God was manifest in the flesh, justified in the spirit, seen of angels, preached unto the Gentiles, believed on in the world, received up into glory." If you're in the habit of marking things in your Bible, I want you to mark one expression in the 16th verse, if you would please. It is expression without controversy. Without controversy. All in agreement. Nothing prickly or confusing. Everybody says amen. It is without controversy. This not only reflects something about the way our worship should be because of the context of this passage, it should tell the story of our faith, what we believe about the Lord Jesus Christ, what we know to be true. I want you to hold your place here just a moment and turn with me back to the gospel record of Luke, the gospel according to Luke chapter 1, beginning with verse 1. Luke pens these words in chapter 1, verse 1, "For as much as many have taken in hand to set forth in order a declaration of those things which are most surely believed among us." Make sure you get that expression. The things that are most surely believed among us. In other words, what I'm writing to you is without controversy. It is without controversy. It is most surely believed. When Paul wrote to Rome in Romans chapter 1, he declared in the 12th verse of Romans chapter 1, "That is, that I may be comforted together with you by the mutual faith both of you and me." There's a faith I share and a faith you share that's exactly the same faith. It is an irreducible body of truth. Nothing else can be subtracted from it. These are the things we believe about the Lord Jesus Christ. This is what we have in common. This is what we commonly agree on. We find this all through the Word of God. Look at the book of Jude just for a moment. In this book that's called sometimes the vestibule to the revelation of Jesus Christ, the human penman under the inspiration of the Spirit of God writes, "Jude, the servant of Jesus Christ and brother of James, To them that are sanctified by God the Father, and preserved in Jesus Christ and called, mercy unto you and peace and love be multiplied. Beloved, when I gave all diligence to write unto you of the common salvation, it was needful for me to write unto you and exhort you that you should earnestly contend for the faith which was once delivered unto the saints. It is the common salvation and the faith that was once delivered unto the saints. Now, many biblical historians believe that the passage in 1 Timothy chapter 3, the closing part of what I read to you, this 16th verse, is part of a hymn that was sung by first century Christians. As a matter of fact, there are some historical references made to this by the world. One Roman emperor in 103 AD asked that Christian meetings be spied upon and information about them be brought to him. So the record says that they found that Christian people worshiped before dawn in the morning. And when they gathered, they always had in their midst singing. And I can imagine what those Bible scholars, I'm not one, but what they say about this particular passage being part of a hymn. And without controversy, great is the mystery of godliness. God was manifest in the flesh, justified in the spirit, seen of angels, preached unto the Gentiles, believed on in the world, received up into glory. Now, notice carefully how God gives this to us. He says in this 16th verse, and without controversy, great is the mystery of godliness. When we're talking about the mystery of godliness, what God reveals, the sacred secrets that God gives us, and we believe them, we come to make them our own, the mystery of godliness. Paul had already mentioned this when he was writing to Timothy. Look in chapter 3, if you would, in verse 9. Holding the mystery of the faith in a pure conscience. Notice in this third chapter, he talks about the requirements that God expects for bishops, that's pastors. And then he talks about the requirements God expects for deacons. And he spells it out clearly. Notice, please, in verse 1 of chapter 3. This is a true saying, if a man desire the office of a bishop, he desireth a good work. And he begins, a bishop then must be blameless, the husband of one wife, vigilant, sober, of good behavior, given to hospitality, apt to teach, not given to wine, no striker, not greedy of filthy lucre, but patient, not a brawler, not covetous, one that ruleth well his own house, having his children in subjection with all gravity. For if a man know not how to rule his own house, how shall he take care of the church of God? Not a novice, lest being lifted up with pride, he fall into the condemnation of the devil. Moreover, he must have a good report of them which are without, lest he fall into reproach and the snare of the devil. And then he goes to the qualifications for deacons, very serious. Likewise, must the deacon be grave, not double-tongued, not given to much wine, not greedy of filthy lucre, holding the mystery of faith and a pure conscience. That means understanding what he believes, having without controversy faith settled in his life. And let these also be first proved, and let them use the office of a deacon, being found blameless. Even so must their wives be grave, not slanderers, sober, faithful in all things. Let the deacons be the husband of one wife, husbands of one wife, ruling their children and their own houses well. For they that have used the office of a deacon well, purchase to themselves a good degree and great boldness in the faith which is in Christ Jesus. So we're talking about leadership in the church. The pastor and men who serve as deacons. And then we come to the subject of Christ. He's dealing with the church. And notice, please, he says in verse 14, These things write I unto thee, hoping to come unto thee shortly. And then he declares, but if I tarry long, that thou mayest know how thou shalt behave thyself in the house of God, which is the church of the living God, the pillar and ground of the truth. The church is the pillar and ground of the truth. We ought to be able to expect to find the truth when we find a church. We ought to be expected to find biblical leadership when we find a church. This is clearly spelled out in the Word of God.

don't expect to find rhyme or rhythm like we would in our language, but the thought, the idea, the description, the truth. I can imagine their meeting early before dawn somewhere, and they're encouraging themselves in the Lord. There's going to be preaching and teaching of God's word, but there's also singing. Let me see if I can find something for you. If you turn with me to the book of Ephesians just for a moment. The word of God says in the book of Ephesians, when we're dealing with the most personal thing, the word of God says in verse 19 of chapter 5, speaking to yourselves in psalms and hymns and spiritual songs, singing and making melody in your heart to the Lord. So when we've gathered together to worship God, and we're singing, we're speaking to ourselves in psalms and hymns and spiritual songs, singing and making melody in your heart to the Lord. If you turn to the book of Colossians just for a moment, the word of God says, not only are we having this in Ephesians, God tells us about it, but he says in verse 15 of chapter 3 and following, let the peace of God rule in your hearts, to the which also ye are called in one body, and be ye thankful. Then in verse 16 of chapter 3 in Colossians, let the word of Christ dwell in you richly in all wisdom, teaching and admonishing one another. How? In psalms and in hymns and in spiritual songs, singing with grace in your hearts to the Lord. These people in the worst of persecutions, in the hardest of times, the darkest of hours, are singing about Jesus and what they have in him, encouraging themselves about what this wonderful gift of salvation is all about. They're worshiping God in spirit and in truth. They're meeting and rejoicing. And every word they sing, every expression they give is full of Bible truth and doctrine. They need it. May I say to you that the flippancy of the age, the carelessness of most Christians, is what allows such flippancy and carelessness in lots of singing that goes on in churches. People have never gotten serious about what they have in Christ. They've never seen the Lord holy, exalted, lifted high. They don't understand the undercurrent of worldwide turbulence. We don't have to live in fear because God hasn't given us a spirit of fear, but a power, love, and a sound mind. But Christian people need to know that all is well because God is well, and God sits on the throne of the universe, and the reins of the universe are still in his hands. That's why all is well in the child of God. And we remind ourselves of it. It may be the worst of times or the best of times. It may be some time of great distress. But we encourage ourselves in songs and hymns and spiritual songs, teaching and admonishing one another in songs and hymns and spiritual songs. And that's what we have here in this pastoral epistle to Timothy in the third chapter in the closing part of the 16th verse. Imagine with me that this is something they're singing. And the word of God says, as it began in this verse, it is without controversy. What? Without controversy. And without controversy, great is the mystery of godliness. When you find that word mystery in the New Testament, it means a sacred secret that God alone can reveal. And so they say, without controversy. There's no more arguing about it. I meet people all the time who've got trouble in their lives and trouble in their churches. And there are people who lack integrity and churches that lack integrity as a body of believers. Integrity has to do with filling in all the gaps. It's all settled. In other words, what we appear to be on the outside, we truly are on the inside. Are you a person of integrity? What you appear to be at this moment, is that what you truly are?

0: in your inner man. What I appear to be at this moment, is that who I truly am in the inner man? And the work that I've been given by God to do is to bring that into the adjustment that God demands, to be pure in my heart, to be right with God. You remember the story of Isaiah the prophet when God stirred him up in the death of Uzziah the king, and then the Lord cleansed him, and he said, "Woe is me! I am a man undone, unclean, and I live in the midst of undone, unclean people." But when he got clean with God, the Lord said he needed a volunteer. Who can I send? And then Isaiah could say to the Lord, "Here am I. Send me." In other words, God wanted him prepared to be sent and prepared to serve. That's a personal thing. No one else can get you right with God. No one else can get me right with God. The Lord's designed the Christian life so that it's a personal thing. I came to know Christ as my personal Savior as a nearly 14-year-old teenager. I was led to Christ by a soul winner. And I enjoy talking about it. I enjoy the fact that the youth director and choir leader, one and the same, got the courage to speak to me about Christianity. And Christianity is Christ. It's not a movement we need. It's just obedience to Christ. Christ. The sum total is Christ. All of it is in Christ. And he said, "Are you a Christian?" He was asking me, "Do you personally know the Lord Jesus Christ?" We finally came to the conclusion, after he worked pretty hard at it, that I did not. I was religious but lost. And Don Brightwell led me to Christ, and he and his pastor, Dr. J. William Harbin, and I invited the Lord Jesus into my life, asked him to forgive my sin, and by faith trusted him as my Savior. I'm sorry to say this, but it was 3 years later before I really surrendered my life to the Lord. To say, "Jesus, I wave the white flag to you." I was still a teenager. But I said, whatever you want, wherever you want, it's your will, it's your way, it's your mission. I don't even know how I came to that as a 17-year-old. I really don't. Some tragic things happen, some loneliness, some disappointment. There was a separating experience as a young man, I mean by that. You'll find in your life that when God separates you from things you love and people you love, that's a wonderful time for God to speak to you. And God spoke to me. He got my attention. And the object of God getting our attention is for us to give him his rightful place in our lives. And that I did. I said to the Lord, "Thy will be done." And I meant it as best I could from the top of my head to the tip of my toes. I really believe that's why I'm your pastor today. It wasn't just because I'm a Christian. I believe that's why God called me. That was a little later. And I can just imagine God's people here under great persecution singing. Let's look at their song. Would you look at it, please, in 1 Timothy chapter 3? Verse 16, "Without controversy," we're all gathered together here. We're all in one accord. We all have this common faith. We're all encouraging one another to earnestly contend for it. "These are the things surely believed among us." It's without controversy. Can we go that far? Are we there? Have you settled this in your life? About who Christ is and what you've given him, without controversy. Great is the mystery of godliness. We gain this understanding of the things of God. So if there are lines in this song or verses in this song, they give these references. It began with God was manifest in the flesh, and all God's people would say amen. And if we're all singing together in one cave or closed meeting, if we're all somewhere worshiping God, and we began to sing this great doctrinal song, we would know the significance of this, that God became a man without ceasing to be God. He was manifest. He didn't begin. He was made known. He was manifest in the flesh. God robed in flesh. He took a body. I want you to look with me, please, in the book of Hebrews just for a moment. In Hebrews chapter 10, the Word of God tells us about our Savior. And the Bible says, wherefore, when he cometh into the world, he saith, sacrifice and offering thou wouldest not, but a body hast thou prepared me. A body. And he's quoting here from the Psalms, a body thou hast prepared me. And that's what we find. When God promised a Savior, God's plan was to send his Son. For God so loved the world that he gave his only begotten Son, that whosoever believeth in him should not perish, but have everlasting life. And have everlasting life they did in him. And so he says, a body thou hast prepared. And he was made known, he was manifest in that body. Christ no more began in Bethlehem than he died when he died. You say, that's the birth of Christ, but not the beginning of Christ. And you say, that's the death of Christ on the cross, but not the death of Christ. He lives. We serve a risen Savior. But they sang, he was manifest. God was manifest. Let's look again, please, in the book of 1 John. May the Lord by his Spirit help me. In 1 John chapter 1, begin with verse 1, the Bible says, that which was from the beginning, which we have heard, which we have seen with our eyes, which we have looked upon and our hands have handled of the word of life. And then there's this parenthetical statement. A parenthetical statement is given by the writer to help the reader understand the context. Notice the parenthesis. For the life was manifest and we have seen it and bear witness and show unto you that eternal life which was with the Father and was manifested unto us. That's what God is wanting us to understand, that when Christ was manifest, when he was born in Bethlehem, he was also wanting us to have this understanding that he was with the Father, but then was manifested unto us. And so they're singing this glorious song about the Lord, talking about when Christ became a man and brought salvation. When he was born in Bethlehem, he came in the house of bread and praise to be the bread of life and the praise the eternal one. And so that's the song beginning. He says, God, not someone from God, God, not a created image, but God was manifest in the flesh. I repeat, and I know I'm repeating it, God became a man without ceasing to be God. Then they come to another line, justified in the Spirit. Justified in the Spirit. What does it mean to sing this song, justified? What does that mean? Can you imagine if you're thinking that you were once a sinner and you've been saved by grace, that you're now a child of God? Look again, if you would, please, in the book of Romans. Romans chapter 1, beginning with verse 1 again. Paul, a servant of Jesus Christ, called to be an apostle, separated unto the gospel of God, which he promised afore by his prophets in the Holy Scriptures, concerning his Son, Jesus Christ our Lord, which was made of the seed of David according to the flesh, and declared to be the Son of God with power, according to the Spirit of holiness by the resurrection from the dead. Declared to be the Son of God with power. If you read your Old Testament, the Old Testament point of reference about God's power was given to the Red Sea. In other words, there's a God so great, so mighty, that all things are possible to him. He's the God who opened the Red Sea and let his people go through and swallowed up Pharaoh and his army in the sea. And they made that a point of reference. If you want to talk about the greatness of God, They say, God could open the sea. Remember the Red Sea. Remember the Passover. Remember all that God did. But when you come to the New Testament, there's a point of reference in the power of God. It is the resurrection of Jesus. And God says, it's all declared. Everything he said is true. Nothing he says can be laid aside. It all must be taken to heart. It is without controversy. We know all that he taught is exactly the way it is, because he not only died, he rose from the dead. And the word of God says, and declared, oh, praise his holy name, declared to be the Son of God with power according to the Spirit of holiness by the resurrection from the dead. And so if you turn to Romans chapter 4 and verse 25, the Bible says, who was delivered for our offenses and was raised again for our justification. Amen. In other words, he bore our sin debt. Thank you, Lord. He died for our sin. And now we're singing about it. We're singing about our justification. Justification does not mean just as if you never sinned. It means just as if you were never a sinner. Can you imagine how happy you are in your soul when you look God in the face and say, God, you look at me as you look at your own dear son, not just as if I'd never sinned, but with his record imputed on my account, you see me as if I'd never even been a sinner. That's rejoicing. That's what justification is. And we know that heaven and earth met in that. When the worst of men met God's son, and the billows of God's wrath rolled on the Son of God, and he became sin for us. He who knew no sin, that we might be made the righteousness of God in him. And so now we sing another verse to our doctrinal song. We sing about justified in the Spirit. Justified in the Spirit. And then let's look at the next verse. May God help us. Now this is without controversy. Seen of angels. The spirit world is well aware of Jesus Christ. This secular world may not be aware of him, but the spirit world, and there is a spirit world, the spirit world is fully aware of Jesus Christ as God's Son. The devil knows him. They were former friends. Satan was called Lucifer, the son of the morning. He rebelled against God and took with him, as far as we know, perhaps as many as a third of the angels. A mystery? I can't answer it. It's like the little woman who asked, you know, Daniel Webster and said, Mr. Webster, do you really believe? Now, he was a United States Senator and a Secretary of State nearly 200 years ago. But they said, Daniel Webster, do you believe in Jesus Christ? He said, as much as I believe anything on earth or in heaven, I believe in Jesus Christ as my Savior. The same lady said, well, do you understand all about it? And then he answered, the same woman, of course not. Think of that. I love it when smart people say they don't know things. I love it because we don't have the answers. We don't have all the answers. God said it's a mystery of godliness. Did you know the longer you live, if you wish, you can learn more about Jesus and more about Jesus and more about Jesus and more about him? Did you know that God can do things in your life to break you in certain ways, to open you and provide understanding to you, so that as we travel in life, the longer the journey gets, the more fully the Lord is in our lives. There's nothing as sweet and wonderful. Testify yourself. There's nothing as sweet and wonderful as talking to someone, whether educated formally or not, that has had a great journey with Jesus, and to find them in older years, they radiate with the Spirit of God. And the beauty of the Lord is upon them. That's what God is able to do. Praise his holy name. That's what I want him to do in my life. Amen. in your life. I don't want to shrivel up and die. There's a winnowing process and a process of eliminating, just like there's a process of fruit bearing. But I want to know Him, truly know Him, and sing about Him. And they're singing about Him here. And they're singing that God was manifest in the flesh, justified in the Spirit, and seen of angels. Angels observed Him. They observed Him when He left and came to earth. And if you read John chapter 3, there's a mystery. He talks about to Nicodemus still sitting in heaven while He's on earth. Tell me. There's some things God must reveal to us. But He came for us. They observed it. They were there the night when the baby was born in Bethlehem. The record tells us. They've seen Him. They were there in His earthly ministry. They ministered to Him in the garden. As in humanly speaking, He grew weak under the load of the cross. And He prayed, "Not my will, but thine be done." And the Word of God says angels came and ministered to Him. Think of that. And so they ministered to Him. They were with Him at the empty tomb. They observed all of that. It was an angel who said, "He's not here. He's risen." They seem to be very curious about it. They don't understand salvation like one redeemed person on earth understands it, but they're very curious about what Christ did for our redemption. They shall never know what we know, because they were never lost, stained in sin, infected by the awful disease of sin in this world. And how Christ took our sin and was not infected by it, that's a mystery, but He did, the sinless Son of God. Amen. Angels watched that. Angels were with Him on the mount when He ascended to heaven. And they witnessed to His disciples, "Ye men of Galilee, why stand ye gazing up into heaven? This same Jesus which is taken up from you shall so come again as you've seen Him go." Yes, and I think they enjoyed singing the song that said He was seen of angels. Then another line says, "Preached unto the Gentiles." He came and was preached to the Gentiles. Think of that. That's to the nations. That's why you're a Christian. It wasn't just a Jewish faith. God is not some tribal God of the Jewish people, like the people of the Middle East would have understood it to be. They had their tribal gods and the Jews had their tribal God. But Jesus said, "Unto the ends of the earth you're to go." And He made Himself known to the Gentiles, to the nations of the world. And we're still doing that. And they're singing about it. And that ought also be without controversy. We don't have to, "Well, wait a minute now. I don't know if I..." Wait a minute. No, no. There's common consent here on all these things. Preach to the nations. And then the Word of God says, believed on in the world. That's why our world is different. That's why my life is different. I believed on Him. He offered salvation and I took Him. I asked Him to forgive my sin. And the Word of God says they sang, received, believed on in the world. And I believed on Him. Have you believed on Him? And we can go ahead and preach to others and they can believe on Him and preach to others and they can believe on Him. And the little part of this song concludes, received up into glory. They like to sing about that because look at all the ascension things we receive. He ever liveth to make intercession for us. All of it, listen carefully. He ever liveth to make intercession for us. He's praying for us. He's gathering our prayers, presenting them to God the Father. He's our high priest, the Lord Jesus. And He's coming again. Can you imagine in a great era of persecution and death, what these things would have meant to people? Why doesn't true hymn singing and biblical phrases, why doesn't it mean to us what it ought to mean to us? If somehow the blinders were ripped away and we could see things as they truly are, and we were aware of the spirit world and what angels witness, if we were aware, we'd sing robustly with full heart, serve God with all our might. There's no doubt about it. And we'd do it without controversy. Listen, please. We'd do it without controversy. Without controversy. There wouldn't be any questions asked. We'd just all agree with God, about God, rejoicing in Christ. Hallelujah. Received up into glory. Let me read this verse. We don't get it now, but we will get it. If you turn, please, to 1 Timothy chapter 6. As Paul is concluding, he says, verse 14, that thou keep this commandment without spot, that thou keep this commandment without spot, unrebukable, until the appearing of our Lord Jesus Christ. It doesn't look this way now, but he's coming. The world doesn't act this way because they don't believe these things. But God's people, how many of you are part of God's people? Would you raise your hand? God's people ought to come to all of this without controversy. Without controversy. No flinching. And 100%. Whatever that means, heart deep conviction. And he's coming again. And so we sing. And in our singing we say, God was manifest in the flesh, justified in the spirit, seen of angels, preached unto the Gentiles, believed on in the world, received up into glory, and he's coming again. People may doubt it, but just as surely as all these things that they sang about are true, his coming is true. He's coming again. He's coming again. This very same Jesus, rejected of men, with power and great glory, he's coming again. He's coming again. And friends, that is without controversy. Would you bow with me in prayer and ask God to move in a mighty way in our lives?
1: Psalm 142 tonight, and thank you for the music. All the music is wonderful music right here. It is, and I appreciate it. Love the music. I love the pastor. I love the church. What a wonderful church you have here. I mean that. You travel with me about 2 months. And you really realize what a wonderful church you have right here. But it could be a better church if you got involved, you went soul winning, you prayed more, you invited people. But I thank God for this church. Look at your Bible, Psalm 142. If you have trouble finding Psalms, I'll pray for you. It's the largest book in the Bible. So you rummage around there, sooner or later, you're going to find the book of Psalms, chapter 142. The psalmist said, I cried unto the Lord with my voice. With my voice unto the Lord did I make my supplication. I poured out my complaint before him. I showed before him my trouble. When my spirit was overwhelmed within me, then thou knewest my path. The way wherein I have walked have they privately laid a snare for me. I looked on my right hand and beheld, but there was no man that would know me. Refuge failed me. No man careth for my soul. I cried unto thee, O Lord. I said, thou art my refuge and my portion in the land of the living. Attend unto my cry, for I am brought very low. Deliver me from my enemies, for they are stronger than I. Bring my soul out of prison, that I may praise thy name. The righteous shall compass me about, for thou shalt deal bountifully with me. I was growing up in Macomb, Illinois. I was in grade school. Mother and I had kind of a routine we'd go through. Every morning, we'd get up, get cleaned up, have breakfast. After breakfast, go in the living room, and get on the couch on our knees and look out the picture window. And we did that. Mother gave me instructions what to do when I got home from school that night. I'm guessing it was probably January, maybe February, outside, windy, cold, snowing, a bitter day. Mother and I were on the couch on our knees looking out the window. We saw someone coming down the street. Her name was Susan Stuckey. Her parents lived three houses up the street. She was home on leave from the WACS, the Women's Air Corps. Still remember, her blue-gray cap, long blue-gray coat. When she walked by her, her hands were like this. My mom said, I wonder where Susan could be going. Next to our house, my grandfather's house, then a cemetery, then miles and miles and miles of nothing except farmland. 2 hours later, my grandfather worked at a cemetery. He found Susan Stuckey. Somehow he'd opened up that coat, or he would have found her father's sawed-off shotgun. Apparently depressed, discouraged, what happened with the cemetery, then under the water tower, put both barrels in her mouth, cocked the hammer, pulled both triggers simultaneously, committed suicide. That day she walked by her house. She was a few seconds from the gates of death. Maybe just a few minutes from the gates of hell, yet there's a sense she was going to hell unnoticed. Nobody tried to intervene. Nobody tried to stop her, really. Nobody cared. And I want to preach on the subject, going to hell unnoticed. Number one, first of all, there is an omission implied. An omission implied. Open your Bible, please. At verse number 4, the psalmist said, looked on my right hand and beheld, but there was no man that would know me. Refuge failed me. Then he cries out and says, no man careth for my soul. Now, being honest, he could say, no man cared for my soul. No Christian I worked with gave me enough to carry the gospel. No neighbor down the street that was a Christian didn't care enough to knock on my door. Being honest, he could say, no man cared for my soul. Hear me, he could not say that God did not care for his soul. How we know God cares? How we know it's not a myth or a fairy tale? Your Bible tells you, Romans 5:8, God commendeth, that's a big word, demonstrated. Love is demonstrated. God commendeth his love toward us. While we were yet sinners, Christ died for us. How do I know Christ died? How do I know he loved me? I look one place. I look to a hill. On the hill is a cross. On the cross is God's Son, bearing my sin, bearing my hell, bearing my shame, bearing my penalty. Friend, I know God loves me. Why? He didn't give garbage. He gave his best that he might save you. He sacrificed the most that we might be saved and become a child of God, an omission implied. You might say, my husband doesn't care. My kids just don't care. My boss doesn't understand. You cannot say, I'll emphasize this, you cannot say that God does not care, because God in heaven is a caring God. Many years ago, I was in a large city, had a day off. So I went down to a large mall, and I walked in a store called Saks Fifth Avenue. Now, I'm going to be honest. That's a very expensive store. The Bible says, confess your faults one to another. I'm going to do that. When I go in Saks Fifth Avenue, I can't afford one single thing. I'll be honest. I go in there just to love. I'm being honest. I go in there to covet. I really do, okay? I want to see how the wealthy people like your pastor live. And so I'm in there walking around. And I went down to the basement where they had the shirts and ties. And I took off the escalator. A young black lady, well, hey, I said, are you having a good day? Oh, she looked at me and said, satisfactory, thank you, and kept walking. I'm looking at some shirts and ties, and pretty soon behind me I heard a voice. The voice said, sir. I turned around. There was that young black lady. She said, sir, why'd you ask me if I was having an exciting day? I said, ma'am, life is too short. You're through life ho-hum and hum-drum. Life should be exciting. Life should be thrilling. She said, sir, my life is miserable, wretched, and 100% boring. Young lady, I said, I know who can change that. I'll give you his name. I don't have his phone number. I can give you his name. She said, who? I said, Jesus Christ. She said, no, no, don't give me that stuff. Every time I try to do something for God, she said, the bottom falls out. Everything caves in. Things get worse and worse. Young lady, I said, you missed the whole point. It's not what you do for God that's going to change your life. It's what you let God do for you that's going to radically change your life. She said, what? She said, sir, I'm supposed to be selling sweaters. Can you come over and stand on the other side of the sweater counter and talk to me about that? I said, I sure can. She got behind the counter. I stood there. I explained to her how to be saved. That day on 6th Fifth Avenue, she bowed her head and received Christ as her Savior. Friend, there's nothing you can do for God to be saved. It's called grace. The Bible calls it free grace. Thank God for that. Nothing you can do for God to get saved. But God wants to do something for you if you're unsaved. He wants to save you and change you, give you a new dynamic, a new power. That's the power of the gospel of Jesus Christ. Number one, first of all, an omission implied. Number two, follow me, please. There was a commission that was ignored. Look at that verse again. I'm going to tie it in with the New Testament. I looked on my right hand and beheld there was no man that would know me. Refuge failed me. No man careth for my soul. A commission ignored. What commission, preacher? We call it the Great Commission. Friend, the Great Commission was not a suggestion. It was a commandment. It was not given by a preacher, given by Jesus Christ. What's it say? Go into all the world and preach the gospel to every creature. Paul put it this way, whom we preach, warning every man, teaching every man, we may present every man before Jesus Christ. Number one, first of all, the Great Commission, my friend, is unending. Hear what Jesus said. Don't miss this. Go into all the world and preach the gospel to every creature. And lo, I am with you always. How far, Lord? Even unto the end of the age. God said, here is my plan. Here is my program. If you're saved, simply this, you go out and tell somebody else how to get saved. Here's what disturbs me. Friend, I'm talking fundamental Bible preaching preachers. Well, the Great Commission doesn't work. It does work. It does work. It's got a promise of God's power behind it. It does work. I'll tell you something else. If it works or not, we're obedient because Christ commanded us to go. If you're saved, my friend, lay person, friend, God commands you to go. Who we preach, warning every man, teaching every man, we may present every man. Hey, give somebody the opportunity that one day God gave you. Thessalonians is a brilliant trilogy. First of all, it says, our gospel came. Then it says, and hey, you became. What does that mean? They heard the gospel, they got saved. Don't you dare put a period there. Then it says, and from you sounded out. That's it. They heard the gospel. They got saved. What happened? The gospel flowed through their life, through their lips. The gospel touched somebody else, and they got saved. I'll put it bluntly. When you got saved, did the flow stop? When you got saved, did you become a dead-end Christian? Because instead of flowing through you, the most important thing in the world was bound and stopped because you never shared with somebody else. Many years ago, I had 5 meetings out in Montana and Wyoming, and I closed a meeting in Montana on Thursday night. Had 2 days to get to Cody, Wyoming. Hey, here's what I'm going to do. I thought, man, what an opportunity. I'm going to go through Yellowstone Park and see the animals. Sometimes when I come to church, I see the animals. I thought, no, I'll go through Yellowstone Park and see the animals, okay? Now, I pull up at the gate. There's Ranger Rick there. He gives me a map to the park. Then he gave me a big, great big sheet of yellow, blindy yellow paper. And there was a picture of, in black Indian ink of a buffalo. Across the buffalo, there's a big X. He said, now, sir, please, stay away from the buffalo. Avoid the buffalo. Don't go near the buffalo. He said, sir, the buffalo are on edge this summer for some reason. He said, so far this year, they've attacked 12 people. 6 of them have died. He said, sir, stay away from the buffalo. I said, okay, I will. Now, I'm driving through the park. The speed limit is 20. I'm going 20. Some guy comes up behind me, flashing his light, honking his horn. He wants by. I pull over. He goes by, pulls in front of me, and slows down. Now, when he did that, I saw 2 things. Number one, had this big bumper sticker. You've seen him. Honk if you love Jesus. Now, I don't use language I listen to often in the pulpit often, but tonight I am. Back of that car, a big 4-letter word. A filthy, vile, dirty, wicked, godless 4-letter word. Back of that car, big bold letters, was the word Ford, F-O-R-D. Now, maybe you know a worse 4-letter word. That's the worst one I know of. I'll tell you that right now. Now, so the guy, he gets ahead of me. He slows down, okay? I pull around him. I'm going 20. Here he comes, flashing light. I pull over. He goes, well, we're playing leapfrog, okay? He's in first place We come to a stop sign. He stops. I stop behind him. I look down the road this way. It's clear. I look down the road this way. I saw a big buffalo walking right down the middle of the road. Now, I thought, man, I'm going to sit here and watch the buffalo. All of a sudden, I looked down. I saw the sign. Honk if you love Jesus. Frank, can I tell you something? As I sat there and watched that buffalo coming near that guy's car, my love for Jesus, it just grew and grew and grew. I thought pretty soon that buffalo is going to be right in front of that piece of junk. I'm going to honk my horn and holler and yell. Watch that buffalo just rip that car to pieces. Somehow, the restraining work of the Holy Spirit kept my hands off the horn. Now wait, why do I tell you that? Honk if you love Jesus. Are you ready for this? I read somewhere years ago, I read somewhere 500,000 bumper stickers were printed that said, honk if you love Jesus. I'm going to do something they tell us never to do in seminary. I'm going to do it tonight, okay? How many folk here tonight will say, Brother Mark, you know how I got saved? One day I was walking down the street thinking about things of the world. All of a sudden, a guy drove by. When he drove by, he honked his horn. When I heard him honk his horn, I realized I was a sinner. I realized Jesus died for me. Right there on the sidewalk, I stopped and accepted Christ. Hey, Brother Mark, you know what? One day I got saved because of a horn honker. Huh? A horn honker led me to Christ. Listen carefully. If you got saved because somebody one day honked a horn, I want to see this. Don't be embarrassed. You say, preacher, I got saved because of a horn honker. I want to see your hand. Anybody? Come on, show me. Huh? All those members, not one person got saved because somebody honked a horn. Can I go another route? How do you folks say, preacher, I got saved? Because thank God. One day a friend, a co-worker, a neighbor, a church, a visitation pastor knocked on my door. I got saved one day because somebody cared for my soul. If you got saved because somebody cared, get that hand up, put it right back down. Here it is. Hey, that's God's plan. God's plan still works. It worked in your life. We don't need a new plan. We need to implement the plan that Christ gave. Get out there, warn somebody, tell somebody, teach somebody. And the same thing that worked in your life, working in somebody else's life. That's called the Great Commission. Number one, first of all, it's unending. Is it valid right now as it was the day that Christ gave it? Number two, it's universal. What do you say? Go on to all the world, preach the gospel to nice, well-dressed, mannerly, middle-income people. That's not what he said. Go on to all the world and preach the gospel to every creature. Let that settle in. I didn't say it. Christ said it. Every creature. Jesus said, don't miss a person. Why? The person that will persuade you to miss, maybe the person the nearest and closest to getting saved. Paul said, I'll repeat again, whom we preach, warning every man, we may present every man before Jesus Christ. Question. Tonight, who's waiting on you to open your mouth and tell them how to get saved? Is it a wonderful neighbor, a great neighbor, 9 foot from your front door? A man you worked beside for 20 years? Oh, the shame. Work beside somebody for 20 years, not one time tell them how to get saved. Shame on you, shame on you. A classmate, a friend of school, somebody on the team. Who's waiting on you, friend? Don't wait too long. Pretty soon, the doors of death and the gates of hell will slam shut. We can't afford to wait. We can't afford to play with the souls of people. We're not playing Las Vegas gamble. It's souls, it's people on the way to hell that need our message and need our love. God, give us the urgency, the intensity to reach out. And my friend, share the gospel with everybody we can. The gospel is universal. I like that. I cannot be out of, there's no way I can ever be out of God's will witnessing to someone. Why? God said every creature. And that's valid tonight. I illustrate it for you. I read a story years ago about a man that lived in Michigan. Lived there his whole life. And the man died. The family gathered to meet his will, and read the will, what there was of the family. The lawyer stood up and said, this is the strangest will I've ever seen. He said, it's unique. He said, I've checked it out. It's valid. He said, but here's what the man wrote in his own handwriting. I was born and raised in this certain city. People here, he said, have been nice and kind and helpful and friendly. But he said, not one person ever spoke to me about my soul. He said, I am deeply concerned about my soul. I've lost sleep over my soul. He said, when you read this, my will, I'll be in one or two places. I'll be in heaven, I'll be in hell. He said, I'm deeply concerned, but apparently no one else is concerned. Then last paragraph, the man wrote this. Therefore, I leave my entire estate worth about $150,000. Therefore, I leave my entire estate to the city government with one stipulation. Every council meeting, they use that money to provide food and drink for the town council. The one stipulation is this. Every council meeting, they have a preacher or a priest be present to pray for my soul. It's too late. It's too late. You know what bothers me? That story didn't have to end that way. Now, if one coworker, one neighbor, what if y'all even said, you know, he's a nice guy, but I wonder if he's going to heaven. And they went to that man and talked to him. My friend, what I read there, very, very well, he was waiting for someone to invite him to come to Christ. But no one did. Because of that, a man slipped into hell for all eternity. The Great Commission is for every single person. I like what it says over there in Revelation, the last chapter. The Spirit, that's the Holy Spirit. The Spirit and the bride says, come. Let him that heareth say, come. What does that mean? Hey, if you got saved, you heard how to get saved, get out there, tell somebody else. The Spirit says, come. You're the bride of Christ. The church, the bride says, come. Let him that heareth say, come. Here it is. And whosoever will, don't miss that. Let him come and take the water of life freely. If you want to get saved tonight, thank God you can get saved tonight. First of all, my friend, we find the Great Commission's unending. Number two, the Great Commission's universal. Come to number three tonight, and I'm through. The omission implied, a commission ignored. Number three, read your Bible, an admission implored. The man admits something and implores. Here's a man admitting, I'm lost. I want to go to heaven. I don't know how. He implores. He begs. He pleads. Look at this. Look at your Bible. Notice the intensity this man has. The intensity, the urgency to find out how to get saved. Look in your Bible. Verse number one, I cried unto the Lord. Verse two, I poured out my complaint. Verse three, my spirit was overwhelmed. Verse four, I looked on my right hand. Verse five, I cried to thee, O Lord. Verse six, I tended to my cry. Verse seven, bring my soul out of prison. Oh, man, here's a guy begging, pleading, looking, searching, begging. How can I go to heaven? And the answer comes back, nobody cares if I go to hell. What a damning indictment on the church of Jesus Christ. Just mention something. This guy is doing everything he can, but Christians failed somewhere. Who failed? I don't know, but somebody did. Surely this man knew one born-again believer. They failed. The church failed. Individuals failed. And the price of failure on his part was tremendous, tremendous. Their failure. He missed heaven forever. I was preaching years ago in Howell, New Jersey. Lady in the church worked for a large firm, and she was a vice president of a large firm. And the week before revival, she had to fly over to Europe to do some business. A big conglomerate like that. What happened is she went to work, and a chauffeur picked her up, took her to the airport. Friday before revival, she flew back in. This guy picked her up, brought her back to the main headquarters. She said, on the way back, Brother Mark, I witnessed to this chauffeur. I invited him to revival. He had some interest in spiritual things. Every day I want to invite him and pester him. Hope he'll come to revival. I said, good, I'll pray for you. Tuesday night she came to me. He said, preacher, here's the deal. Tomorrow night the chauffeur's going to come to revival with my husband and I. He's unsaved. Pray for him. I said, I will. Next night came, I'm in the vestibule shaking hands, the door opened. In came that young lady and her husband. In came the visitor, okay? Now, He had long hair. That's fine. I can live with that. Some of you wish you just had hair. But anyway, he had long hair, okay? And here we go. Ready? He had on a purple muscle shirt. I can tell most of you guys don't even know what a muscle shirt is, do you? He had a purple muscle shirt, ready? And black leather pants, okay? And he come in, a nice guy. I talked to him. We fellowshiped together. And pretty soon, the service started. I preached that night. He said, with Joe and his wife, he's right, the woman's name was Joe, by the way. He said, with Joe and her husband up toward the front. I finished preaching, had him bow their head. I said, okay, not sure you're saved. I want to pray for you. Raise your hand. He did. I said, is there anybody else? I'm not sure I'm saved. Pray for me. He raised the other hand. Amen. I said, anybody else? The guy went like this. I figured it's time to invite him to get saved. Amen. So, okay, everyone, stand and sing a hymn. You want to get saved? You come and tell Brother Juris, you're a believer. Want to come and pray for somebody? Come ahead. Let's stand and sing on the first stanza. He got out of the aisle. Come down front. Now, Pastor Juris is kind of a shy guy. He got down front, and Pastor Juris said, my friend, what did you come forward for? Glory. That guy just cried out. He said, it's Christ I want to receive. Thank God he got that. He got it, man. Deacon came up to him in the side room. That night, that young man received Christ. I'm waiting down front. The door opened. He come out. I went up to him. I said, sir, what happened tonight? He said, mister, in that room back there, with every fiber of my being, I accepted Jesus Christ as my Savior. I said, thank you for that. Then he broke down. He just broke down. He's weeping. He's sobbing. The tears are flowing. I said, sir, can I help you? Anything I can do for you? He said, no, sir. He said, no, but I can't believe it. So I can't believe it. So I can't believe somebody as sweet and kind and pure and lovely as Joe is be concerned about somebody as wicked and filthy and godless and dirty as I. I just can't believe she's concerned about me. Hear me? It wasn't great preaching brought that man to Christ. Was a dear woman with a great heart that cared. Let me ask you a question. Who are you concerned about? Who do you want to see say, well, nobody, wait, time out. Friend, this is not some little tiny town. Hundreds and thousands of people where you work, some of you, there are hundreds. You've got neighbors, you're telling me, in this great metropolitan area, you can't find one person, not one, to pray for and invite and witness to. Does your life have to be my job, my sports, my hobby, my leisure, the Colts? God help you, you're missing the most important thing in the world, a person's soul. God, stir our hearts to reach out in days to come and share the wonderful, powerful, dynamic gospel of Jesus Christ. Will you bow your head for prayer, please? Heads are bowed, eyes are closed. Two questions. Someday, somewhere, some way, you're going to die. You say, preacher, I'm not ready. The good news is you can be ready. With our heads bowed and our eyes closed, you say, preacher, I'm not sure I've accepted Christ. You might even be a church member. Every year I see scores of church members get saved. Preacher, I'm not sure I'm on the way to heaven, but I sure am concerned about it. I want you to pray for me. I'd love to do that. If you're not sure you're going to heaven, I won't point you out. I will not embarrass you. I'll not try and drag you down the aisle, but I'm pleading. Friend, you might even be a church member. You say, I'm not sure. Pray for me. Will you right now lift the hand up? Let me see the hand. Put it right back down. I'm not sure. Pray for me. Let me see your hand right now. Can I see it? I'll give you 10 seconds, a precious 10 seconds. When you get hell, time is up. The gates are shut. You're lost forever. I'll give you 5 seconds. Pray for me. I'm not sure. Up and down. Anybody else? Quickly. Thank you. Now, question number two. I'm talking to Christians. Do you really care for anybody outside of yourself? Is your ego so big and so vast, you have no concern for somebody you call friend? Hear me. Friends, don't let friends go to hell without trying to get them saved. Oh, if I was your friend and you never witnessed to me and I died and went to hell, I'd curse you on Judgment Day. It's not a game. It's not fun. It's reality. Unsaved people go to hell. And you probably know somebody nobody other Christian knows. If you fail, there's nobody coming out of the stands. There's nobody coming off the bench. If you fail, nobody can take your place. With our heads bowed and our eyes closed. You say, preacher, God spoke to my heart tonight. Now, there are two ways God could have spoke to your heart. Number one, he could have spoke to your heart and said, hey, come on, it's time to get involved. Time to give out some tracts. Time to give your testimony. Time to go on visitation. Maybe as I preach tonight, God brought individual right before your mind and the holy hand tapped you on the shoulder and said, that's the one, go get him. You say, preacher, it's not going to be easy. Calvary was not easy, but it was right. And if you're saved, it's right. You tell other people how to get saved. With our heads bowed and our eyes closed, who will say, preacher, I'm a Christian, but God spoke to my heart tonight. I need to get involved in this thing of witnessing and sharing. Preacher, I'm a believer, but God brought a dear friend right to my mind tonight. What God asked me to do is not going to be easy. I need to do it. I want to do it. I should do it. Brother Mark, pray for me as a child of God, I might obey. Could I see your hand right now? Up and right back down. God bless all over the auditorium. Good. And they're still going up. Good. And they're still going up. Good. And they're still going up. And they're still going up. Good. Thank God. Yes, sir, I see it. Ma'am, I see it. Teenager, I see it. God bless you. Anybody else, preacher, it's going to be tough. I've never done it before. But I know I should. I know I need to. As you pray for a number of others, include me in the prayer. Last call. 10 seconds. Anybody else? Up and right now. I see that and I see that and I see that. And I see one young lady. God bless your heart. Ma'am, I see it on my right. God bless you. Father, thank you tonight for meeting with us. And tonight, might you go deep. Might you go so deep you'll make us uneasy about being a spectator while folk go to hell. Will you go so deep, we won't care about what somebody thinks or what somebody says. Our concern for a lost person far outweighed public opinion. God, touch hearts tonight. Move in a powerful, dynamic way in our midst. Would you just sit there with your head bowed, your eyes closed? And we're going to stand. The instrument's going to play 485. When I have them stand, not until then. 485. Have thine own way. It is God's way that you witness. It is God's way you share and soul win. Now, if you're not sure you're saved tonight, the pastor is here at the front before God. If you want to get saved, you couldn't find a finer man to come and tell that to in Pastor Slutes. If you want to get saved tonight, get out of that seat, come down front, tell him, I'm not sure I'm going to heaven, I want to get saved. Somebody will take you in a room, open the Bible, and tonight, before you walk out that door, you can have a title deed of heaven. Now, you're a Christian. God spoke to your heart. What are you going to do? Well, I didn't ask what you know. What are you going to do? If God's speaking to your heart, believer, I'm going to invite you to come. Now, come down, kneel at the altar, sit in the front row, and pray. You want to ask God for boldness? Don't be ashamed to do that. All of us need that. Don't be embarrassed. Don't be ingrate. Get down there and pray. Say, God, help me. It's going to be tough and difficult, and it's not my personality. I need your help. Maybe God spoke to you about an individual. Come and pray for the individual, but don't you dare put a period there. No, no. You ask God to help you go to that person and share the gospel of Jesus Christ. That's the invitation. You want to get saved tonight? You come and tell the pastor. You're a Christian. God spoke to your heart about getting involved. You come and make that dedication prayer here tonight. God brought somebody to your heart. You come and pray for him. Then pray for yourself. Say, God, give me what I need to reach out to that person. Are you ready? Everyone in this auditorium right now, stand to your feet. Stand right up. Everybody, stand up.
2: Your Bibles tonight in Hosea, chapter number 12. Nothing's wrong with me. I'm not as bad as you think I am. Mom, back off. Dad, back off. Wife, back off. Husband, back off. Nothing's wrong with me. You're always finding fault with me. You know, other people are doing this. They're worse. Down there at the church, they're all a bunch of hypocrites. Why is it that we say things like that? Because we're in need of revival. When people begin to justify how good they are, Paul never said how good he was. Paul said, "Oh, wretched man that I am." When a person

God. When the Apostle Paul saw the light, it began to reflect all the wrong in his life. And those teenagers at the church are all a bunch of hypocrites. I tell you what, they're such goody two-shoes. When people talk like that, it's an indicator there's a real problem. That church, I'll tell you what, that school, that ministry, that this, that, and we begin to find fault. The truth is, we have a tendency to deceive ourselves. We deceive ourselves. We begin to justify sin and justify wrong and believe that we have a right to live like we want to live. Well, the way I see it, it's what the Pope did this week. The way I see it, who am I to judge? I'm not saying judge. I'm saying, what's the Bible say? The Pope said this week he doesn't have a problem with homosexual priests. Well, God does. God created man and woman, male and female. For this cause shall a man leave his father and mother and cleave not to his boyfriend, but his wife. We have come to the point we have dethroned God and we're redesigning God's intent. It's blasphemous. It's a slap in the face of an almighty God. And churches go along with it. We bought in. Israel, in this text and in this book, would not admit their condition. Israel would not get honest with themselves. Therefore, they were not honest with God. As we arrive at chapter 12, Ephraim, who was supposed to show great leadership, that's the responsibility God gave Ephraim. Ephraim, next three words, class, what is it? Feedeth on wind. Ephraim, three words, class, say them, please. Feedeth on wind. And just simply not the wind, but a very interesting wind. The east wind. The east wind. Would you go with me in your mind to that desert in the east? You could describe it, Brother Lee Godby, better than I could. As you've been there in Iraq and Afghanistan, Brother Sloan could describe it. He's been there in Egypt and he's in Israel and those places where he's been. And some of you, Brother Payman, as you grew up in Iran, you could explain these things to me better than I could. I've never been there. But I know that east desert, and that hot desert heat, and you can probably picture those days that you were there in Afghanistan and Iraq, that hot summer. Now, I think it must get up to about 75 or 80 degrees, maybe 90 degrees, maybe 100 degrees. Keep going. Maybe 105, 110. It gets up there, 115. Feels good in here tonight, doesn't it? Our boys and girls are there and have been there, and people live in that east wind. That wind begins to come up. And have you ever been to maybe Palm Springs or Palm Desert? And when it's 110 degrees and it's great. I love that heat. Not Iraq's heat, Iran's heat, but I love that heat. But boy, in the middle of the afternoon, that heat. I was singing your song, aren't you? Miss Treber likes snow and I like the heat. I don't know, we might have to spend 6 months in the snow and 6 months, 2 months, in the, 1 month, 3 weeks, two, 1 day in the snow and the rest of the time in the heat. I'm not sure. But you get down there to Palm Springs and that afternoon heat, Brother Sly, comes blowing through there. Still hot. And people say goofy things like, well, it's a cool heat. No, it's not. I mean, I like hot, but I mean, when it's 110 and that wind blowing, it's still not cool. Well, it's a dry heat. 110 is 110. I like 80, 85, 90. But my goodness, a hot eastern wind coming through. And that's what an east wind is on that desert. And it picks up that heat from off the floor of that valley, off that desert, and it just bakes and it just blows and it's heat. You know what happens when wind blows a heat? A wind that blows an eastern wind, well, it tells you

0: It tells us back here in chapter number 10. You're right there. Chapter 10 and verse number 12. Sow to yourself in righteousness. Reap in mercy. Here it is. Break up your fallow ground. Remember our first message back in May? Fallow ground was where the farmer would go out. He'd till the soil. He'd turn over that damp soil. And as he would turn it over with that plow, it would sit right there. But if he waited too long, that east wind would come. What would it do? It'd take all the moisture out of those clogs of dirt. And that dirt would get dry and dry. And it became so dry, it became hard. We live in an area here, Santa Clara. I remember as a boy, I remember when I started to pastor here, you would walk in the dirt after it was wet, and you could pack up the dirt on your feet about this. Why? This is clay. And that clay would stick, but oh, friend, when clay has the moisture pulled out of it, it gets very hard. And God was saying, you've allowed Ephraim that east wind to come. And he's showing him it dried out your soul. What has dried you up on the inside? What has dried me up on the inside? So many things have a tendency to dry us. Money can dry us up on the inside, and it shows up on the outside. And prestige and position and a friend and a scorner and a scoffer can dry up our soul. Many of you boys will be pastors. And I don't believe it's ever right to use your pulpit to whip people. But I watched through these 38 years of being here. Brother Evans, sometimes it scares me when I see this family begin to sit with this family. And this family begins to hang out with this family. I say, oh, I don't tell my wife. But I tell God, I say, Lord, that's dangerous. That man's a scorner. That man's a scoffer. God says, blessed is the man that walketh not in the counsel of the ungodly, nor standeth in the way of sinners, nor sitteth in the seat of the scornful. Oh, how we ought to be careful about our friends. They can dry out our soul. Family can dry out our soul. Worldliness can dry out our soul. And God's word begins to deal with revival. And revival is a recognition of where we are. Ephraim would never admit where they were. Nothing wrong with me. Who are you to tell me something about my life? I'm not going to sit in a church that's so judgmental. I'm not going to have somebody with all rules and regulations tell me anything. But life has boundaries. And God raises up boundaries, whether they be posted as speed limit boundaries or whether they be rules and regulations for our life in our society, on our cities, or in our homes, in our lives, in our marriages. There are boundaries. Tonight, we see that a wind began to blow in, and it began to dry up the people of God. What blew in? What can dry up a soul when it blows in? He tells us, look what he says, verse 1, Ephraim feedeth on wind, and followeth after the east wind. And daily increases, what's the word, class? Lies. Could you shut that one off, please? That's the one that's humming here. I'm sorry. It feedeth on lies. Feedeth on lies. When a lie blows into our life, it begins to dry our soul, and our soul becomes like fallow ground. And it's hard because we live our life based on lies. A young man years ago told me, Pastor, I cannot tell the truth. I just cannot tell the truth. If there are four panels in this auditorium, like they are. He said, I'll tell a story. This is not the one he gave me, but he said, I'll go and I'll start talking. I went to church last night. They had six panels on the platform. He said, I literally cannot tell the truth. I counted the orchestra tonight. There are 21 people in the orchestra here tonight. That man would have been, well, I was in the church and they had 48 people in the orchestra, and he wouldn't think anything about lying. When we allow that east wind to blow in and dry our soul, we can easily lie. When we easily lie to our mother, to our dad, to our son, to our daughter, to our mate, to our husband, to our wife, to others around us, it's an evidence that we must have revival. People in revival tell the truth. Jesus said, I am the way, truth. A person that tells the truth is anchored in the Lord Jesus Christ. These six things, Proverbs 6:17, these six things doth the Lord hate. Yea, seven are an abomination, a proud look, a lying tongue. God hates lying. We go to the office tomorrow. We go to work tomorrow. We spend time with our family and we lie to one another. God hates it. God hates it. Oh, I wish I could say I'm as spiritual as everybody thinks I am. But I try, and my wife will tell you, I try to make this pulpit mirror what is in the palace. And tonight I know that I must tell the truth, because I have a marriage and our children and our 9 grandchildren that may need the prayers of a father and a grandfather and a husband tonight. God forbid if someone in my family were in an emergency room before the night is over, I would hope that I could get a hold of God, but I don't want God to say, I hate these six things that the Lord hates. Jack, I hate your lying. In the book of Hosea, goes on, he says, when they prayed, it was like brass, the heavens. Couldn't get through. Do you tell the truth? We have the most amazing schools in all the world. Our kindergarten, elementary, junior high, high school, college. It's an amazing thing as we begin to open the doors again in September. When someone does something wrong, it seems like generally the first line of defense is a lie. And it seems like you almost have to become a person that takes your first appointment and a second appointment and a third appointment to get to the truth. Periodically, I've dealt with people on the very first time, did you do this? Did this happen? And they'll say, it did, Pastor. It did. I don't like it when we discover someone did wrong. I like it when you do discover when someone immediately comes clean. But more, if you know what I'm talking about, just immediately. My job is to be able to touch heaven tonight on your behalf. If Dr. and Mrs. Nikolai need my prayers tonight, I want to be able to say that, God, my life has been in a manner where I've told the truth. Elementary chapel, I can hardly wait for it to start again on Wednesdays to begin. I love elementary chapel. And one of the songs I've been singing all summer, we're going to sing it immediately, is tell the truth, never tell a lie. Oh, tell the truth. Till the day you die. I won't continue to illustrate. There's a reason I illustrate with my wife, and I illustrate with our children, I illustrate with my mother and dad so much. I don't know if you've ever figured that out. And I was pondering this the other day. One reason I talk so much about my mom and dad, because I want your kids to talk a lot about you one day. I want your kids to love you so much. And I'm trying to plant in their mind that you love mama and you love daddy. Oh, you've heard me say it. I remember when I was 5 years of age, before I was saved, I lied right to my mother when I ate the chocolate chip cookies and my face had all those chocolate chips. And she looked at me and said a very foolish thing, son. Did you eat those chocolate chips? She set me up. And I looked up at her and said, no, mother. No, I did not. Lying is natural. You and I will be faced with the opportunity to lie tonight, lie tomorrow, lie this week, and it's easy to lie. I found as a five-year-old boy, I can remember that table at 145 Dutra Way in Centerville, California, looking at my mother and lying to her. I tell you what, as I have grown in grace, and I'm not saying I've been perfect, but I want that lady to know that I tell her the truth. Marriage must be founded upon truth. Sir, you are destroying your marriage because you cannot tell the truth. Wife, you're destroying your marriage because you don't tell the truth. Children, you're destroying your home because you don't tell the truth. No one ever caught me. I was sitting in seventh grade, not far from here, an afternoon class after lunch. I could tell you the girl's name. I ran into her at Target about 10 years ago. And she said, you're Jack Treiber. She was not the sharpest knife in the drawer. She was kind of ditzy and maybe dumb. She wasn't very smart. And I hope she's not watching right now. I didn't have the answers. She knew I didn't have the answers. I was sitting on back toward the back on the right-hand side. I called her name. I said, move your paper. She moved the paper, and I found the answers from a dumb girl. She flunked, and I flunked. Man, next time, sit next to somebody smart. I hope that if I would have been asked by that teacher, I don't remember cheating on any other exam, but I remember that day. And it was wrong, and I knew it, but I tell you what, if my teacher would have asked me, Jack, well, Dr. Treiber, seventh grade, excuse me, it was eighth grade. Jack, are you copying? I'll call her Sylvia. It wasn't Sylvia. Are you copying Sylvia's paper? I'd have to see either yes or no. I would hope I would have said yes. My brother-in-law called me a week ago. He said, we're down here at this church. Mike Tarr is here. I want to say I led Mike to Christ about 40 years ago. I don't know if that's true. I think I did. But I can recall going to his house in Fremont and talking to him about the Lord. And you know, I said, Mike, it's interesting. I had a school teacher in second grade. Her name was Mrs. Tarr. He said, that's my mother. I remember the Harpers were in our church. And Diane was neighbors too. A man by the name of Vargas. They grew up together. He was my seventh grade school teacher. That man had eyes in the back of his head. He was a single man. And I can recall him going to the board and writing. And all of a sudden his eyes that were back here was watching. And his voice that was here said, Jack Treiber, straighten up. It's sort of like mothers, they know how to do that. Brother Manna, don't look at me like this because I imagine you have so many horror stories from school. True? Thank you very much. How many other heathen, don't hang me out here by myself. How many other have some horror stories? Good, Brother Sam Fenner, you stand up and tell us some of yours, all right? God says I hate lying. Proverbs 13:5, a righteous man hateth lying. Proverbs chapter number 12, verse number 19. A lying tongue is but for a moment. You can get away with it. We've seen it many times. People get away with it. But it always catches up with you. Oh, I never wanted to lie to my dad. I never wanted to lie to my mother. Why? Because I was a good Christian. No, I loved them so much. I just never wanted to disappoint my dad. I never want to disappoint my mother. I hope that I love God more, but I don't want to lie to my wife because I love her so much. Friend, today, you're going to have to decide if it's going to be a life of lying, because lying drives the soul. Look what he says here. Ephraim feedeth on wind and followeth after an east wind. He daily increaseth lies. Lies. And they do make a covenant, watch this now, with the Assyrians. And oil is carried into Egypt. Why would these Jews take oil and carry it into Egypt? Because they want to make a friendship with the Egyptians to appease them so they would not harm them. Why don't you trust God instead of taking the possession that God gave you and surrendering it to the Egyptians, and they carried it with a gift trying to, now we want to have favor with you. Be nice to us. You see, that's pride. Lies dry the soul. Pride dries the soul. I'm going to work this out for God. I've got some oil here. I'm going to take it. But God says he hates pride. These six things doth the Lord hate. Yea, seven are abominations. The first one, a proud look. Second one, a lying tongue. There's a third one. God says that self-will dries the heart. I'm going to do it my way. I don't care what that Bible says. I don't care what my mother says. I don't care what my dad says. I don't care what my mate says. I'm going to do it. I've got my opinion. I've got my thoughts. We live in that day. Look what he says. Look what he says here. In verse number 2. The Bible says, the Lord hath also a controversy with Judah and will punish. Now, he brings Jacob into the story. Think about what we know about Jacob. According to his ways, according to the doing, he recompensed him. What did he do? He took his brother by the heel in the womb. And by his strength, he had power with God, and he had power over the angel, and prevailed, and wept, and supplication. What you talking about? His self-will. Even from the womb, I'm going to do it my way. Esau, you're taking a back seat to me, Jacob. And then he stole his birthright. And then he just stole the blessing. Then one night, after 20 years of being separated from his brother, he was over at Jabrook. Jabrook was the place, the word Jabrook means the emptying place. And he was alone, the Bible says, with God that night. And he was at a place where God said, son, you're going to see Esau tomorrow, but you're not going to see him until you empty yourself of yourself. And he wrestled with an angel all night long. He would not give in. Why? Self-will. And then God said to him, what is your name? And he finally admitted one word. He said, Jacob. Jacob. What does Jacob mean? Supplanter. What does it mean? Schemer. Conniver. And he finally said to God, I admit who I am. I'm a con. I'm a conniver. I'm a schemer. I do it my way. I don't care if I hurt Esau. And now I want to get right with my brother and his family. When you have so much self-will, I have so much self-will. It's an evidence I need revival. I'll tell you why you're having marital problems. That self-will, that determination that you're going to win everything. There's another thought. I think I'll close with this one. The east wind blows. Oh, that desert heat. I wish I would have talked to you, Brother Lee. That desert heat just blows. I know that you have special gear. You fellas have been over there in Iraq, Iran. You have special gear that you wear, and water and all that you drink all day. I should have spent more time with you on it. More time than spent any time. Should have spent some time with you on it. That wind comes and it dries out of life. What drives the life is lying. What drives up the life is pride, self-will. It's an evidence we need revival. But I see there's another thought that drives the soul. It's verse 8. Ephraim said, here's this one Ephraim again. Yet I am become rich. Seems like money is always involved somehow. Seems like money can destroy a life. Do you remember over in Revelation chapter number 3, the church of the Laodicean? The church of the Laodicean said this, because thou sayest, I am rich, I am increased of goods, I have need of nothing. But knowest thou not that thou art poor, not rich, poor and wretched and miserable and blind. You can't even, but I've got money. That church at Laodicea, God says, you're so blind, you don't even see, you're poor. But I am increased with goods. But don't you see, you have nothing. America's increased with goods. We have nothing. And the further we get away from God, and the further every day and this week, this country is going to be slapping an almighty God in the face. We don't want you. Oh, the stock market may do okay this week. Sending all from the Federal Reserve, from printing that money, all that money every month, government sending it into Wall Street. Yeah, it's doing okay. Be careful. Looks like it's doing well. It's a fabrication. It's not real. I've got my money there. Well, get prepared to lose it. I'm rich. So is the church at Laodicea. So is Gehazi. I've got things. I've got possessions. But it was based on lies and hypocrisy and pride. So is Achan. I had possession. But it was based on a lie. So it was Judas. He had 30 pieces of silver, but based on a lie in his pride. Ananias and Sapphira, but it was based upon a lie. They lied to the Holy Spirit of God. And God pulled the chain and said, okay, it's enough. I ask you a question, teenager. I ask you a question, young adults tonight, and couples, and adults and senior saints. What's drying your soul? What's drying it? I want my soul, I want my heart to be soft. Moisturizer. I don't want it to be cold and callous and stony and hard. I've always was amazed when I thought on this. I was in my study in the 70s over here on Clyde Avenue. And I read a comment about the same sun that melts the butter hardens the clay. I'll never forget that. You put butter out in the heat of the day, it melts. You put clay out in the middle of the day, it hardens. What's the difference? The substance. They're totally different. One can become soft very easy. One can become hard very quickly. Wouldn't it be great as you teenagers are embarking upon junior high and senior high? Wouldn't it be great if you came to school with a soft heart, a submissive heart, an obedient heart, a godly heart? Wouldn't it be great, college was the same, and elementary, wouldn't it be great as we approach this fall that every couple would have a soft heart? Not a hard heart. That east wind can blow. And before we know it, our soul has been dried up. I can remember dating this girl. And we embarked upon the ministry together. I was the janitor, the bus director, and the music director. And I can remember those Saturday mornings with those children's choirs. and Sunday afternoons with those youth choirs, and Wednesday night with the adult choirs, beginning to serve together. We've enjoyed a wonderful journey together every Sunday for all these years, and I'm not supposed to tell how long we've been married now, but all these years we've been married, serving God together. I'm glad she's kept a soft heart and desires to come to church. We're told that 80% of pastors' wives do not want to be pastors' wives. I don't know how I could live because God's called me to be a pastor. I wasn't created to do anything else. I can't do anything else. People used to say to me when I was younger, oh my goodness, you could be a successful CEO. I'd be a flop. I'd run the company into the ground. Why? God did not call me to do that. If he called you, build it, tithe, so we can pay for some of these things around here. Oh no, I wouldn't be a success there. God raised up my life for one purpose, for his glory, to pastor his people, to shepherd his people. Oh, but what would have happened if 20 years or 30 years or 40 years into this, she'd said, I don't want to go to church anymore. I don't want to be part of the ministry. I don't want to do what God wants us to do. I have counseled with men whose wives have told them that. Thank you for keeping your heart moist and soft. Dear ladies, keep your heart soft. You men, keep your heart soft. You children, you adults. What's invaded? It's dried your heart, dried your soul. Ephraim feedeth on wind, an east wind. Shall we stand? Our Father, these are the greatest people in all the world. I love this church. I have no desire for any other church. No other church would lure me. Why would I want to go there when I've been given the very best? Help us to guard against this east wind that can dry out our soul. Lies dry the soul. Hypocrisy dries the soul. A self-willed spirit defiles and dries the soul. Possessions dry the soul.
1: Thank you very much, and we welcome you to this Shepherd Summit. We're streaming this to pastors in every state and many countries of the world, and we have a very special topic that we're dealing with. So you may be seated. We're going to pray together and get started here in just a moment. This is taking place at the Crown College and in the auditorium of the Temple Baptist Church. And our very special guest is Dr. Matthew Whiteside. He is distinguished as a professor of science and healthcare at Crown College and is director of educational initiatives for our school and a liaison with the higher education department in the state of Tennessee, and we're grateful to God to have him. We consider him an authority on this subject, and we'll confirm that in just a moment, but we're happy he's here. I want you to bow with us in prayer. Let's ask God's blessing on this meeting. Our Heavenly Father, as we come into thy presence, we thank thee, Lord, that we're never alone and never forsaken. We give you praise and glory as we trust in thee. We have full assurance, Lord, that we'll be aided, directed, guided by thy Spirit. Show us your way. In Christ Jesus' name we pray. Amen. Amen. I'd like to read for you, just to start, a passage of Scripture from the book of Colossians. And This is, I consider, a theme for our lecture, and the verse is something that encompasses our thoughts. It's in the second chapter of Colossians. The Bible says in verse 8, "Beware lest any man spoil you through philosophy and vain deceit, after the tradition of men, after the rudiments of the world, and not after Christ." And so God is giving us a warning not to be robbed, to anchor our faith in the Lord Jesus Christ. And in these perilous times, these last days, we are dealing with this temptation, no doubt. Matthew is a friend, I must acknowledge that, and not only a professor at Crown College, and when God sent him to the Crown College, other people wanted him, but the Lord directed him to come here. As a matter of fact, they were searching for him at the University of Tennessee and called me and said, "I understand he is now employed. We want him to lecture on the subject of nanoscience and some of the discoveries that he had made." And I said, "I'm sure he'll be glad to come, but he's going to be working with us at the Crown College, and God has used him in a great way." He's also had the privilege of working with Dr. Ken Ham and all the folks at Creation and all that they're doing there. And he's made a friend to them, and they've befriended us, and so we're grateful to God for what he's done. I'm going to ask him just a few preliminary questions, because I wonder, how does a man, though he has the titles, and how does a man qualify to do things like this? I can hardly imagine some of the science things he talks about. And so I'm just going to start, Matthew. Just, you mind me calling you Matthew?
2: Yes, sir.
1: And we're going to just start with the question, how are you qualified to speak on such a subject?
2: Yes, sir. Well, I have terminal degrees from the University of California in Irvine in biology with a mixture of chemistry in it. My undergraduate degrees are all in chemistry and nanotechnology, and I've been working in that field for 2 decades now, working on solving problems using nanotechnological tools, meaning that I'm good at synthesizing things that are of a billionth of a meter small. That's 9 zeros added to that billionth. Billionth of a meter small. And I've been doing that for a long time, and specifically focused on conjugating things on a nanoscale, on a billionth of a meter scale, to grab and to make things fluoresce that shouldn't belong in our bodies or in the environment, and trying to remove them. So heavy metals from cigarette smoke, cancer cells, and things that would cause illness like a virus or bacteria.
1: And you've printed a lot of this research. It's been printed in different scientific magazines, and maybe sometime you'd like to mention some of those articles, where we could get them and that type of thing. But nevertheless, we thank God for the way you've applied yourself and the qualifications you have. So we're experiencing something throughout the entire world.
2: Yes.
1: And it's coined as COVID.
2: Yes.
1: So in just lay terms, please, tell me what we're dealing with when we're dealing with COVID.
2: Oh, yes, sir. So, you know, I printed out an article to show something. And this will all be in my notes, available to all the pastors in the Shepherd Summit this week. But COVID, in a simple explanation, is a virus. But I want to point out something very specific about it. We have its genetic structure. And inside of its genetic structure, we can compare it to many other viruses to try to figure out what it comes for. What you hear on the news and what you see going around as the common thought is that it's 96% of a virus that came from a bat. Here's the problem with that thought. What is the other 4%? And it's not like we don't know. There's publications, actual science publications, that are published in peer-reviewed journals, well-known journals, and they tell you what that other 4% is. The other 4% came from a scaly anteater. That's right. So literally we're talking about a virus that was 96% something natural and then was spliced into with a synthetic version of something that came from an anteater. So it's part anteater and it's part bat virus. This is a signature or a fingerprint that we can test genetically to tell whether something had been man-made or happened naturally. And it has all the fingerprints, all the distinguishing features of a man-made virus. That being said, what this virus does is it has structure. And one thing to note with everything in biology and in chemistry is that structure always equals function. So if you have function of something, it's based on its structure. And this is a God-given natural law. When you look at the local church, what's its function? Well, it's based on its structure. If the church is structured properly, it'll function properly. If you look at a marriage and you say, that's a good marriage, you've been married for how long, Pastor?
1: 57 years.
2: Yes, a long time. And I've asked him this before when I met him 5 years ago, and he said, I've been married for 52 years, Matthew, and it's not been long enough. That's what he told me. That's what he told me. But here's the thing. It's because he structured his marriage with his wife based on the word of God. Therefore, it functions as a functional marriage that can last 57 years.
1: Now, I may be afraid of Evelyn from time to time, but this entire COVID situation has brought fear worldwide.
2: Yes,
1: and the
2: sir.
1: Lord says he hasn't given us the spirit of fear, but of power, love, and a sound mind.
2: Amen.
1: So why such fear from something?
2: You know, when we think about fear from a virus, it was almost a man-made even fear. You know, it's not like we don't get the flu or people don't get sick. Those are things that always happen. But this has been so puffed up in our media. And it's been so puffed up in our ability to speak against or to speak any other tune or any other note other than what the media has been presented to you. They've actually gone through with social media and filtered out things that speak against something like this. When you think about the COVID virus and you think about its function, it's based on its structure, which is from proteins called spike proteins. It means that the structure of the proteins are its function. We know from this genetic experiments, we know that the structure has been synthesized. It's a fake structure that has been man-made to serve out a particular function. Its function is to hurt you. So something was made by man that's sole function is to get inside of a human and hurt them. And it was made by a man. It has every fingerprint.
1: Does this mean that you're against all vaccines?
2: Oh, no, sir. So I'm not against things like medicine that help people. What I'm against is anything that will harm or destroy the image of God, anything that's against people. When you look at a vaccine like this, you know, that's being implemented to destroy this virus, it has what's called mRNA in it, meaning we've been adding something that is also man-made.
1: Can you describe a little in plainer language for what that is for me?
2: Yes, sir. So when we look at this vaccine, it's not done as a traditional vaccine. The original vaccine was for smallpox in the 1700s. You heard that right. Their original vaccine was for smallpox in the 1700s. And what happened was a man figured out that if you got cowpox, you were immune to smallpox because they were so similarly related. Here's the thing, though. You don't die from cowpox. So what he did is he was like, I'm just going to give my kids cowpox, and they'll never get smallpox. And that was the original vaccine. We've gone a long ways since then. Now, you know, with the ability to synthesize things, they've made a genetic structure of mRNA. mRNA is what's called messenger RNA. And it's a middleman. You can think of it like this. You have genetic instructions inside of you that is called DNA. And it's all the information of who you are. It's what color your hair is. It's what color your eyes are. It's how much hair is on your body. It's whether your earlobes are attached or detached. Half of that information came from your mom, and half of that information came from your dad, and there's no confusion in that. Your body knows exactly who it is. You know, 99% of our body's cells all know whether they're a boy or a girl. There's no confusion there. Your bodies aren't confused. The confusion comes from our mind, whether you don't know whether you're a boy or a girl. But if you bring all this back to what this vaccine is, it means you don't have the genetic information to fix or to remove this man-made virus, because that DNA would have information in it. The information gets sent to the messenger RNA, who actually makes a protein. In this case, the protein would be an antibody to kill the virus. So if you don't have the information to kill the man-made virus, they say we can just add the information. We're adding messenger RNA, which is encoded information that does not belong in your genome. It's synthetic. A good question would be, whose message is in the messenger RNA if it's not from nature, not from God? And it's added to you to help destroy, supposedly destroy, this COVID virus.
3: So people are experimenting with my body?
2: Yes, sir. That's the best way to put it. We are most certainly being experimented on. This wasn't tested in the way that any traditional virus that has ever been made. And keep in mind, we had a child 6 months ago, and they wanted to put 72 vaccines in him. So there's 72 other vaccines that none of them were done in this way. We had no idea the outcome of adding this mRNA. In fact, when you look at the studies of adding messenger RNA as gene therapy or as a vaccine to animals, it has always, 100% of the time, killed the animal.
3: So why is there so much fear? I guess because of the unknown or the known? Is there so much fear?
2: I believe it's the spirit behind the fear, Pastor. So when you think about our freedoms, when you think about you and I being sitting right here as free people, I can speak what I want to speak based on my mind telling my body to do it. Mm-hmm. I have a spirit that's inside of me. I have a soul and I have a body. Those are all in the image of God that was given to me by God. And I have the ability to make decisions. Sometimes when you look at how do you control a nation or control a group of people, the way it's been done in the past by dictators that we can study through historical records is they've done it through fear. It's all done through fear. When you think about why are we being censored when someone points out a publication that's in a science journal that says this was man-made, why would that be put at the bottom of the list of a Google search? Why would that be erased from a Google search? Why would that be taken off of social media? Why would Facebook block that? Why would Twitter not allow it? And it's to promote a spirit. And that spirit that's being promoted is fear. And that, the Bible says, is not the spirit of God.
3: So there is fear everywhere over this.
2: Well, without a doubt.
3: And it's been introduced as a necessity.
2: Correct.
3: We're yielding ourselves to the control of other things, and we're fearful in doing it. Now, some people may choose to be vaccinated, some people not choose to be vaccinated, but the unknown, there's so many things unknown about it, but there are some things known about it.
2: Yes.
3: What are some of those things?
2: Sure. So if you look at things that are known as off the top of the bat, is just something that happens when we get the vaccine that happens directly in us. Once again, I'm going to use the CDC's wording here. So the CDC pointed out that there's a thing, a process called antibody-dependent enhancement. And this is when you have two categories being addressed during a vaccination that can actually mean that the vaccine is hurting you more than it's helping you. And here's the two conditions for this. Number one, antibodies can help the virus infect cells and multiply, which causes a more severe infection. Those are not my words. Those are the direct words from the CDC. Number two, antibodies can react with viral antigens inside your body, which causes inflammation in infected lungs, infected organs such as the lungs, and too much inflammation can cause damage in the body. In either case, the infection becomes worse due to an unintended response. And rather than fighting off infection, you get even sicker. These are not my words. These are the words from the CDC. But here's the thing. The CDC was sued. They were sued twice to release information. And it's very important information. And the information is actually called I have it right here. The information is called VSafe data. So it took 460 days for the CDC to release the VSafe data. The VSafe data was 10 million people that had received the vaccine that kept up with polls. They were reporting all of the side effects, anything that happened to them or didn't happen to them over the course of the year, or and immediately and over the course of years, that they took the COVID vaccine. Here's the thing. When it was requested from the CDC to release this data, they said no, and they didn't respond. They got sued twice, and they just recently, within the last year, released the data. It was 119,000 lines of code hidden with a bunch of data inside of it. Here's the thing. People started to analyze it. It's very difficult to find that data on the CDC's website, but it does exist, and we started to analyze it. I also took the liberty to get some of this data and to analyze it. And here's some numbers that we get directly from the CDC. Of the people that took the COVID-19 vaccine and filled out the VSafe data, this is 10 million people, 7.7% required medical care immediately after vaccination. 25% missed work and school from moderate to severe reactions. And we were actually told that getting the vaccine would keep us from missing work and school. Yet, one out of every four missed work in school just from getting the vaccine rather than keeping them out of work and or keeping them from going to work in school. 4 million people, and this is what I want to say all of us to focus on, 4 million people out of 10 million, that's 40%, reported not minor but moderate to severe joint pain out of a group of 10 million, that's 40%, as a negative immune reaction with swollen joints. And in those swollen joints, we learned that antibodies can react with viral agents inside of your body, which causes inflammation, and it's called an antibody-dependent enhancement. What they found was that the people that received the vaccination were 40% more likely to die of a blood clot if they got one. What they found was is that there were more excess deaths among children ages 0 to 44 and young adults, more excess deaths. It actually doubled the year that everyone got vaccinated, and it tripled the year after that. So vaccines led to more excess deaths. You might wonder what that number is. It's 300,000 people. And what they mean by excess death was it was a sudden death. It means that somebody who was a young person dropped dead suddenly, and that number tripled by the end of this year.
3: It seems in every other situation there would have been such an alarm going out.
2: Yes.
3: A warning. But the opposite thing has happened.
2: That's exactly right.
3: So many people have been mandated to have the vaccines. Athletes, groups of people, pilots, all kinds of groups of people. So what's going on?
2: I mean, I believe that's disheartening, Pastor. Like, when you think of what has happened, it means that we had an experimental vaccine that was injected into people most of the time, many times, against their will. They were forced to do it to keep a job. They were forced to do it to keep going to work or to go to school. They were forced to do it because they were backed into a corner that said, oh, you can't even go out and eat at a restaurant unless you get this vaccine. And if you get it, that's it. You know, it's done. You've protected yourself and you don't have to get another thing. What they didn't tell you was it was an experimental vaccine. What they didn't tell you was that rather than destroying, remember, function always is structure, rather than destroying the structure of those proteins, it enhanced the structure of the proteins on the virus. Meaning it's twice as likely to get inside of your cell. It's twice as likely now to give you COVID if you're vaccinated. And it's twice as likely to kill you from a sudden death. They didn't tell us any of those things. Yet it was mandated for no reason other than complete control. That's a spirit of fear, which is not a God.
3: No, as far as Americans are concerned, and this has affected countries all over the world, all countries.
2: Yes, sir.
3: But the fact of the matter is, we are considered free and independent people.
2: Without a doubt.
3: So who gives the right to take over our bodies?
2: No one. No one gives the right to take over your body. You know, I have the preamble of the Declaration of Independence here. Is it okay if I read it?
3: Sure.
2: So the preamble of the Declaration of Independence is a statement that was written by our founding fathers about why we needed a Declaration of Independence. It's the reasoning. It's their mentality. It's why we need a Declaration of Independence. And it says this: we hold these truths to be self-evident, that all men are created equal, that they are endowed by their Creator with certain unalienable rights. Creator is uppercase there as the Creator God. All men are created equal, and they are endowed by their Creator with certain unalienable rights, that among these are life, liberty, and the pursuit of happiness. To secure these rights, governments are instituted among men, derived for their just powers from the consent of the governed, that whenever any form of government becomes destructive to these ends, it is the right of the people to alter or abolish it, and to institute new government, laying its foundation on such principles and organizing its power in such a form as to them shall seem most likely to affect their safety and happiness. There's much more to say about this, but what we can immediately see is that the founding fathers understood something about the autonomy of your body. What even makes you human? Well, you know what they understood? They understood that you were created by a God, and that God created you soul, spirit, and body, and that no one has the rights over your soul, spirit, or body but you. It also says that our government cannot function unless this is in it. It says that if anything tries to remove God from the function of this declaration, you're to abolish it and to reform it into a new government, because this government can only function with God in it. He's given us unalienable rights, and people are trying to take those rights from you, from your soul, from your spirit, and now, most certainly, take it from your body.
3: Well, the battle is on.
2: Amen.
3: And the fact of the matter is, all across the world, if you can remove the thought of God, the thought of Creator, you put someone or something in the place of God.
2: That's right.
3: To mandate, and it's not their body to mandate over.
2: You know, you're exactly right. And the way you just said it is perfect, because what literally has happened with these facts, if we just lay out what you just pointed out, is that man made a virus, and now man is saying we're the solution to the virus. And the only way to get the solution to the virus is by man-made rules that go against your unalienable rights that are given to you by God.
3: But we had to have something happened to the thinking process of a human being, because God made us.
2: Amen.
3: With his knowledge in us, that we are his.
2: Oh, without a doubt.
3: Can we
2: do a little Bible study? Is that okay? Everybody have their Bibles?
3: I'm always ready for a Bible study.
2: Very good. Turn to the book of John, chapter 8. The book of John, chapter 8. You know, when we look at unalienable rights, you know, they are endowed by their Creator. That's what the Declaration of Independence's preamble says. It means that our forefathers, our founding fathers, knew something about you and about this country and how it needed to be built, and that's on the Word of God. Because where did they get the idea that God gave you unalienable rights? And it's from this, the book of John, in chapter 8, and in verse 34, I'll begin reading there, where Jesus answered them, "Verily, verily, I say unto you, whosoever committeth sin is the servant of sin. And the servant abideth not in the house forever, but the Son abideth forever. If the Son, therefore, shall make you free, ye shall be free indeed." Right? You want to know what God says? He says, you're born into sin. You're born into trespasses and sin. And the only true freedom that you could ever have is by accepting Jesus Christ as your Lord and Savior. And if you do that, he'll bless you for it and give you freedom. Our founding fathers understood that freedom doesn't come from man, it comes from the Lord. Freedom comes from God. It's a God-given, unalienable right.
3: And they didn't give us the freedom, they recognized God gave it to us.
2: God declared it. God doesn't say in the beginning, I want you to reason through this with me. And like, if you look at these five things, you can figure out that I created the heaven and the earth. No. Just like the founding fathers declared our independence, God declares he's the creator God. He said in the beginning, God created the heaven and the earth, right? He's a declarative God. He doesn't need someone to believe him. The truth will always be the truth. Our founding fathers understood something. They understood something very important, that if we build this country on truth, on the word of God, it will be blessed. And if someone tries to take those rights, you're to abolish the government itself. That's what it says.
3: So, Matthew.

0: men didn't give us this. God gave it to us.
1: Without a doubt.
0: And so to eliminate God, they can eliminate the thought of this.
1: Yes.
0: But yet, when we're considered citizens of a country, law-abiding citizens, and it's something that people not only mandate, but make you feel from the tool of fear using it, that if you don't do it, you're a problem to the whole society.
1: Mm-hmm.
0: What happens to individuality and making your own mind up and the rule of family, and what happens to all of that?
1: What
0: happens to not marching in lockstep with everybody else?
1: And let me read a Bible verse, Pastor, if that's okay. I just want to read something really quickly.
0: I'm glad you've got your notes.
1: Very good. When God created us, he said, I created man in his own image. In the image of God created he, male and female created he them. This is Genesis 1:27. And 1 Thessalonians 5:23, the Bible says that the very God of peace sanctify you wholly. And I pray God, your whole spirit, soul, and body be preserved blameless unto the coming of our Lord Jesus Christ. It says in 1 Thessalonians, you have a soul, a spirit, and a body that makes up you. That's you as a human. That's your humanity, and it was given to you by God. And God's whole purpose of that is he's going to reclaim your soul, spirit, and body as his own. That's his goal. It's for you to serve him. It's for you to glorify him. The Bible says in Genesis 2:7, it talks about the soul. And the Lord God formed man from the dust of ground and breathed into his nostril the breath of life, and man became a living soul. And the living soul is an important part because that's where our emotions are. That's where our intellect can hide. That's where we are as a person in terms of our emotions and intellect. In 2 Timothy 1:7, it says, for God has not given us the spirit of fear, but of power and of love and a sound mind. It means God didn't just give you emotions. He's also given you a conscience. And your conscience should come from him. It's the spirit of God, not the spirit of something other than God, not the spirit of fear. In Romans 12:1, it says, I beseech you therefore, brethren, by the mercies of God, that you present your bodies a living sacrifice, holy and acceptable unto God, which is your reasonable service. This tells us that not just our soul, not just our spirit, but your bodies also should be presented to God holy. It's your reasonable service. That would please the Lord. That's the objective of all of this. The devil is after whatever God is after because he's a counterfeit. If there's a Christ, the devil's going to have an antichrist. Our spirit, soul, and body are to be preserved blameless. You want to know what the devil wants for your spirit, soul, and body? To not be blameless. The Bible also says to be a true worshiper, you must worship in spirit and in truth. But it also means this, that we need to not only protect our spirit and soul. A lot of us can think about that frequently. Oh, it's well in my soul and my spirit is high today. I'm feeling good and the spirit is in me. But we often leave out that third thing that the devil is after. He's obviously after, and that's your body. It's your reasonable service to give God your body as a living sacrifice. And that's what the devil is after. It's a spirit against God's will for your life.
0: So let me just try to put this together in my thinking just a moment. The fact of the matter is there's a warfare going on.
1: Without a doubt.
0: And the battle is for control.
1: Amen.
0: And it's who controls us.
1: Yes.
0: Is it the Lord?
1: It should
0: or
1: be.
0: It should be, or some other force controlling us. Now, someday, not the Christ, but the Antichrist
1: Correct.
0: Is going to make his appearance.
1: Without a doubt.
0: And in power, and has an objective.
1: Yes.
0: He has an ambition, and it is to be worshipped as God, to
1: Yes.
0: replace God in people's lives. How can something like this be a tool of the Antichrist?
1: This is that spirit. The Bible said for thousands of years, the spirit of the Antichrist is alive and well, preparing the world to accept him,

0: are told that. If you believe the Bible, if you believe you're saved by Jesus Christ and that he died on the cross and was buried and rose again, it means you have a measure of faith that even though you weren't there, you've accepted Christ and he's changed your soul. He's changed your heart. He saved you. The same book, the same word of God tells us, well, there's also this other spirit that is not of Christ. And it's coming. But the only way for people to accept that spirit, because it's not going to be the devil jumping out with a red cape on and a pitchfork and red horns and saying, ah, I'm the devil. I need you to put these three nines on your hand. And if you look at them upside down, they're sixes. You know, it's not going to be that kind of devil. It's going to be a preparation for people to feel that they're so backed into a corner that you have no other choice. No other choice but to accept this as the way that it has to be. It's the spirit of control because it's the spirit of the Antichrist trying to force you into a decision that many people don't want to make. You know, when you look right now at a lot of people that have taken certain vaccines, there's a lot of regret. I heard a radio host the other day say, I took this so I could be a radio host, and I just regret it. I wish there was some way to get this out of me. And they were explaining a few reasons why they believed that they were lied to. This was not a Christian radio station. It was just a person that realized they were lied to. When you look in the Bible, it says, the devil literally says, what will a man do for his own skin? Like, what will he give up? What it's worth? In Matthew 16:26, it said, for what is a man profited if he shall gain the whole world and lose his own soul? In Job 2:4, it says, and Satan answered the Lord and said, skin for skin, yeah, that a man hath will he give, all that a man hath will he give for his life. What will people give to live, to have their own skin, for their own bodies? The devil also wants you to quench the spirit, right? We learned that in 1 Thessalonians. And the devil also wants to do this, sear your conscience. In 1 Timothy 4:1, it says, now the spirit speaketh expressly that in the latter times, that's this, the latter times, some shall depart from the faith. It means that there are people that are going to be faithful. And then in the latter times, some of them are going to depart from the faith, giving heed to seducing spirits and doctrines, not of God, but of devils, speaking lies and hypocrisy and having their conscience seared with a hot iron. The devil wants you, and he wants your soul, and he wants your spirit, but you know what else he wants? He wants our bodies. He wants your body, and he's going to do it through control, because one day, you're going to have to probably make a decision. Many of us in here, if you really believe that God is who he says he was and that he really is going to return, one day you're going to have to make a decision. Am I going to eat or am I going to worship God? Am I going to buy this thing or am I going to worship God? Am I going to worship Satan or am I going to worship God?
1: So we're in a deeply spiritual warfare, and this is just the introduction.
0: Yes, sir.
1: Yeah. And it's powerful if people are convinced that they must do something.
0: No other choice.
1: To function, to live, to work.
0: We'll take your livelihood if you don't take this vaccine. Mm. And then we'll unmandate it a few years later.
1: One of the heartbreaking things to me is parents who get convinced of this, who do not guard their home, their heart, their family, and they lead their children into this. Now, children can't be held accountable before God for something their parents mandated on them, but yet it affects their lives.
0: And their parents will be held accountable. Yes, sir, it does affect their lives. You know, the devil's after our kids. There's no doubt about that. You know, it's no longer about education in our public school system. It's about indoctrination. I spoke at a library in Clinton, Tennessee the other day on a Thursday to the library board because they put all of their transsexual books out at my kid, my almost 2.5-year-old kid's eye level about how he should believe that he could be some other gender or sex. And I got up in front of them and I told all of them, every single one of them, that my wife, when my son was in her womb, got a blood test. And that blood test came back and it had an X chromosome and it had a Y chromosome. And they knew, we're going to have a boy. We're going to have a boy. Because the Y chromosome indicated that there's some male blood in her blood, and it can't be her own because she only has XX. And so when our baby was born, he looked exactly how we expected him to look, a little baby boy. And you know what? He's going to grow up into a man. And he can't do anything about that. That's the way God designed him. And that's what's encoded in his DNA. That is his image. And that image wasn't given to him by me or my wife. It was actually given to him by God. Here's the thing. He's not even owned by me or my wife. He's owned by God. I'm just trying to be a steward of him. His body is not confused about who he is. But you don't want to know what that library was doing? It was trying to indoctrinate him to be confused by affecting his mind. If you get the mind, you can get the kid. Then you'll have a soul and spirit. It's a terrible thing, but that's what they're trying to do. And I stood up and I explained all this and I said, my little boy's always going to be a little boy and he's going to grow into a man and his body's not confused. You're confused. And you have books that are promoting lies. And if you have books that are promoting lies, this is no longer a place that you go to educate. It's a place you go to get indoctrinated, which is why these books are at my son's eye level. And I said, you need to remove them because you're promoting lies.
1: Well, I think this is wonderful. Only as it's going to be heeded. The fact of the matter is, we're in the midst of this battle, this war.
0: It's a battle.
1: And we need to equip people. So how can we equip people to be alert, to understand their body, to understand the way God made them, to understand creation? And what can we do to help our families?
0: We can always speak the truth in love, Pastor. We can always realize that in the book of John, the same book we've been reading from, the Bible clearly says that true worshipers, meaning that if you truly want to worship God the way he tells you to, must worship him in spirit and truth. The Bible also tells us, the word of God also tells us that that's what the local church is. It's the pillar and ground of the truth.
1: Yes.
0: And it's our responsibility, not just a choice. It's a responsibility to not just learn the truth, but to teach others also.
1: Would you say this is an overstatement? Sometimes pastors like me can be so guilty of overstating something. But at least in my lifetime, I've never believed that we're in such a critical moment to really do battle in a spiritual warfare. And to be prepared to do that. It's not a matter of choice anymore. We're in the warfare.
0: Without a doubt.
1: We're in the battle. And now they're using something that has created such fear to motivate people.
0: Yes.
1: And so what can we do to stand against all this?
0: Just to preface that briefly. The Grammys came out a few days ago. I didn't watch them, but I got a text this morning with a tweet in it from Twitter. And it was of what they call an artist, the world will call this an artist, worshiping Satan on live TV on CBS, literally worshiping Satan. And under it was CBS responding to that tweet with another tweet that said, "We're ready to worship." And literally they did an actual satanic ritual with people in cages being bound by sin. And the song was called Unholy. And they did all these things on live TV where people were, because that's what fear is good at. It's getting you to be in a place that you're able to accept whatever they're ready to feed you. We've all been in a place where COVID has made many people quit going outside. They all want to now get your kids inside, get them away from all of this. Don't let them go play with these other kids and in the dirt. Get them inside. Give them video games. Give them a TV. Give them a screen. But you want to know what's on our screen, Pastor? How does a kid worship Satan? This is how you indoctrinate kids to worship Satan. You put it on TV and show them this is how you worship Satan. But you might ask, well, how did we even get here? How did we get to the point to where you can turn on something on a family TV station and it's people literally worshiping Satan and then them recognizing it in a tweet below it saying, "We're ready to worship"? What does that even mean? How do we get there? Here's the funny part. It didn't start yesterday. It didn't start a week ago. You know the biggest thing in 1954 that set many Christians, many discerning Christians on fire was a song that came out. And that song was called The Monster Mash. And when you go back and listen to The Monster Mash, it seems very innocent. It has a little twang to it. It has that 1950s sound. But people were saying, no, no, no, no, no. Get this off TV. This guy looks demon-possessed. It's promoting a spirit that's not of Christ. And if you allow this year, what are you going to allow next year? Because evil men and seducers, they wax worse and worse.
1: So people who are discerning people sometimes are the people who see things that other people can't see early.
0: Yes.
1: And earlier than others see them.
0: You got to sound the alarm.
1: And we sound the alarm and we're called lunatics.
0: Yes.
1: For sounding the alarm.
0: Yep.
1: But this is a day for sounding the alarm.
0: Yes.
1: And we have to be willing to die to self, to serve the Lord like he ought to be served.
0: If they've taken this amount of freedom from us over this, and it was so easy, well, they're going to wax worse and worse. What are they going to take next? What does it go from here?
1: Well, and you say for the next generation, but it's not just for the next generation. It's in this generation. It's indoctrination in this generation.
0: It's happening.
1: So to be on point in creation.
0: We were created.
1: And what God says in his word,
0: yes,
1: about creation is absolutely essential to get this in the hearts and minds of children.
0: Without a doubt.
1: And every parent has got to be an educator, and the truth is the only thing that will set them free.
0: That's exactly what the Word of God says.
1: Yeah. Matthew, there's so much we could talk about and so many things that people are questioning. So can they email you, people listening? Can they email? How can we get answers, and what can we do? Of course, we read the Bible, which liveth in the Bible forever.
0: Oh, praise the Lord. We have to be in the Word of God. There's no doubt about that. I've put together some notes about this. This is something that Pastor God has just put in my daily devotions. I have lists of verses because these are things that I care about. Why? Because I have children. And what kind of world am I going to leave my kid? What kind of world am I going to live in if I don't make the right decisions? What am I going to say at the judgment seat of Christ if I don't make the right decisions? Am I going to say, oh, you know, the spirit of the Antichrist came and I accepted it and I allowed it? No, no, no, no. I don't want to be that person, Pastor. I don't want to miss a thing. I want to say, no, no. I saw it coming because your word told me it was coming, and I'm going to make a stand against it. And anything that promotes the spirit of the Antichrist isn't promoting God, and I'm going to stand against it. And I don't care what happens to me as a result. I know God will take care of me because I have to, as an obligation, as a member of the local church, as a saved person that Jesus Christ literally died on the cross for. He's worth it. I have to. And if I don't, I'll be in direct disobedience to God.
1: We see from this perspective how God providentially prepared you.
0: Yes.
1: In this field of science, nanoscience, and all the degrees and experiments and quite a ride you've been on to finally come to be convinced that Jesus Christ is the Son of God, co-equal, co-existent, eternally existent with God the Father and God the Holy Spirit.
0: Amen.
1: And so what can we do? What about your testimony, how you came to know the Lord? How did God change your heart and mind?
0: Whew. You know, I was very young when I started to stray away from God. My parents are both Christians. They have testimonies. They tried to raise me the best they could because they're Christians. They're saved by God. But our home was trying to figure out what that was. The foundation wasn't the way that it should have been. And at a young age, I just wanted to know the truth. I just wanted someone to tell me the truth. And I cared a lot about dinosaurs. And I gave a Sunday school worker a Bible. And I said, just show me the dinosaurs. I was so excited because my mom told me that book had everything that I needed in it. It had the entire history of the world in it. And she said, oh, don't worry about dinosaurs in that book. They're not in there. Just trust Jesus. And a little fracture became the foundation of my life. A little fracture got made in the foundation of my life. Foundation always equals structure. So my structure and my function, because structure always equals function, started to get a little skewed. And I just said, well, if everything's not in this word, then where's the truth? And I chose to follow science to try to find that truth. It was a young woman who was another scientist who did believe that the word of God was true, that one day gave me the gospel. And I made fun of her for it. And I made her feel bad for it. But here's the thing, she gave me it. She gave me it. And she said that there would be a storm in all of our lives and we could agree on that. And I did agree with her on that. And she reasoned with me that there was only one refuge from that storm, and it's the Lord Jesus Christ, doing something with my sin that I can't do myself. And I made fun of her for telling me that. But 13 years later, after doing many things in science, many publications, patents, you know, working at many famous places, working in labs, working with the government, inventing things, coming up with what I thought were my own ideas, I've grown to learn that that's not the case. 13 years later, a storm really came into my life, and I collapsed in a street with what's called a bilateral pulmonary emboli, meaning I had blood clots in both lungs. My heart was beating, but I was getting no blood anywhere in my body, and I ended up in the hospital with a doctor that literally looked over me and said to me, you must have some great purpose in this life because you should have just died. And I thought to myself this, what if I just died? Where would I go? And I didn't know. And then all of a sudden, I did know. I did know. I knew I'd be burning in hell because there was a young woman who 13 years late, previously had given me what she called the gospel, and I made fun of her for it. And in that hospital bed, when I prayed to God, I just said, God, if you're real, I need you to be real to me. I didn't think of anything. I didn't think of anything scientific or anything the doctor can do to save me or any kind of money or government that was going to save me. No shot was going to save me in that hospital. I thought of the words that a girl told me that I made cry 13 years prior, who probably went to bed that night and thought, this guy is so far away from God, he's probably never going to be saved. But I told him the gospel, and I accepted Christ in that hospital bed.
1: Amen.
0: And it reminds me of something, that no one is too far away from God. He's the God of redemption. That life really is a series of new beginnings. You know, you can't mess up bad enough for God not to forgive you and still use you. Because he created each and every one of us for a purpose. My purpose is in the Lord. My purpose is to be sitting right here with you. My purpose is to train young people. My purpose is to still do science and glorify God by doing scientists. Because you can be a scientist and a Christian. My purpose is to do what God's called me to do, and that's be at the Crown College, glorify the Lord, and train young people to serve the Lord, to be able to boldly give the gospel, to be able to defend their faith and to defend the hope that's in them. And I want to encourage them to do that, because you can be a scientist and be a Christian. You can be an excellent Christian and be a scientist. You can be a nurse or a doctor. You can work in HVAC. You can work in auto diesel. You can cut hair. I want the person cutting my hair and working on my car to be a Christian and not rip me off or mess my hair up and not apologize. You can do all those things and be a Christian. And this is a place that truly is trying to do that, Pastor, and I thank you for this being a place. I remember when I first met you, I had no idea this place existed. I was going to a different church around here. I was just driving through, passing through. I actually passed through 12 times, and I went to a different church because when I had that pulmonary emboli, I was in the Netherlands. I was in Amsterdam. And there was no place to go to church there. And I was watching services online that my friend from Romania showed me. And it was a pastor preaching in Knoxville, Tennessee. And he said, this is like the only truth I could find on the internet. We got to listen to this. And I went to that church. And finally, someone said to me, what are you doing here? Because I was just driving around. I drove around for 4 months trying to figure out what God had for me to do. 4 months. And I said, well, I used to be a scientist. But I'll probably never do that again unless I could do it straight from the Bible. And I don't think a place like that exists. And I explained that when I was young, someone stripped that from me. And I just wanted to put it in the youngest kids I possibly could. And this woman said this, oh, no, no, no, there's a place that does that straight from the Bible. And my kids go to the academy. It's like right down the road. And so I wrote a letter to the Temple Baptist Academy. And I said, here's my CV. That's a scientist's resume. My CV is 26 pages long. Of the things that the Lord allowed me to accomplish. And I said, just let me teach the youngest people you'll allow me to teach. I want to teach your kindergartners. I'll teach your preschool if you have a preschool. I just wrote one page and I said, you're going to read my CV and you're going to say, this guy is not saved. That's not who we want. But I wrote one page and I just said, God's changing me. Like, just give me a chance, please. Please. And you called me and you said, I know you applied to teach kindergartners, but we have a college. And I met Pastor Sexton 4 times. He interviewed me 4 times. He brought me here, then he brought me again, then he brought me again. And on the 4th time, he laid down blueprints in front of me. And he said, these are blueprints to a creation science center, and I've had them for 3 years. And I've just been praying for a scientist to show up. And I'm here.
1: Well, and you're a gift from God to all of us.
0: Praise the Lord.
1: And, you know, the Lord put you through all of that to really give you life and to be able to impart that life to others.
0: They gave me freedom.
1: Freedom. And we are free, independent people.
0: Amen.
1: That's the way God made us. And we want to thank you for this. Thank you for this. I've just enjoyed listening to you. And I think everyone else has too. Let's pray together. Why don't you lead us in prayer?
0: Yes, sir. Oh, Heavenly Father, thank you, Lord, for being such a great God, a great creator God, Lord, that created the entire universe, but still looks down. And on each and every one of us has a plan and a purpose that we can only accomplish through you. And you've given us that way to do it through Christ Jesus, dying on the cross, being buried and risen again, Lord, ripping the veil, giving us access to you, where you can hear us and you can answer our prayers. And Lord, I thank you for giving us that freedom through Christ, but let us not hide it. Let us truly be true worshipers. Speak to others about the truth, the pillar and ground of the truth, and give people the truth in love. Allow us to give the gospel to people, even people that we think are so far away from you that there's surely no way you can touch them. You can touch them. We know you can. I just pray for you to continue to work in the lives of the people of this local church. Start this revival in us, Lord. Turn us towards you, and we give you glory for it. In the name of Jesus Christ, our Lord and our Savior, we pray. Amen.
1: Amen. I want to tell you this, Matthew. You're one of the people God has put in my life, and I'm so thankful for you. God's given you a beautiful Christian wife.
0: Oh, I love her.
1: And 2 beautiful children.
0: Amen.
1: And we thank the Lord for all of that. And is using you in such a big way.
0: I'm grateful.
1: At the Crown College and in other places, the Lord's using you. We're so thankful for it. And I appreciate you sharing your story with us today.
0: Yes, sir.
1: God bless you. The battle is on. We're in the fight.
0: Amen.
1: And we have the victory in the Lord Jesus. And may God bless you and use you in a special way.
0: Amen.
1: Thank you.
0: Yes.
1: Thank you for listening today. I want to say to all of you on the Shepherd Summit, this has been a special moment for all of us, and I hope that you'll get this testimony that Matthew has been giving today. It's available for you by emailing us, and we'd like to get the influence for Christ out as far as possible, and that's what God's given us to do, and we want you to pray for us at the Crown College and the Temple Baptist Church. I'd like you to take the Word of God, please, and turn with me to the book of 1 Timothy, chapter 4. 1 Timothy, chapter 4. We'll begin reading with verse 1 in just a moment. 1 Timothy, chapter 4, and verse 1. May God guide us in this message and speak to all our hearts. I bring a message to you on the Christian code of conduct. The Christian code of conduct. The Bible teaches us that the devil is the author of confusion. And we're living in an age of compound confusion, meaning confusion on top of confusion on top of confusion on top of confusion. And there's nothing the devil delights more in confusing the Christian faith. What is it? What is it to be a Christian? Some people give the testimony that they're Christians, and they're no more Christians than the barnacles on a boat are part of the boat. They're just attached to it. They can be scraped off a boat, those barnacles. And some people have some bits or pieces of the Christian faith in their mind, and they think because of that, they're Christians. What does it mean to be a Christian? And what should we expect in Christian conduct? People say in our church we take a strong stand. I'd like to think for certain things. Then that means against certain things. No doubt about it. We stand where God stands. We don't want to waste our time on all peripheral matters. We want to get to the heart of the matter. And may the Lord guide us. Be patient with me while I read through this fourth chapter of 1 Timothy, if you'll follow along. Now the Spirit speaketh expressly that in the latter times some shall depart from the faith, giving heed to seducing spirits and doctrines of devils, speaking lies and hypocrisy, having their conscience seared with a hot iron, forbidding to marry and commanding to abstain from meats which God hath created to be received with thanksgiving of them which believe and know the truth. For every creature of God is good and nothing to be refused, if it be received with thanksgiving. For it is sanctified by the word of God and prayer. If thou put the brethren in remembrance of these things, thou shalt be a good minister of Jesus Christ, nourished up in the words of faith and of good doctrine, whereunto thou hast attained. But refuse profane and old wives' fables, and exercise thyself rather unto godliness. For bodily exercise profiteth little, but godliness is profitable unto all things, having promise of the life that is now and of that which is to come. This is a faithful saying and worthy of all acceptation. For therefore we both labor and suffer reproach because we trust in the living God, who is the Savior of all men, especially of those that believe. These things command and teach. Let no man despise thy youth, but be thou an example of the believers in word, in conversation, in charity, in spirit, in faith, in purity. Till I come, give attendance to reading, to exhortation, to doctrine. Neglect not the gift that is in thee, which was given thee by prophecy with the laying on of the hands of the presbytery. Meditate upon these things. Give thyself wholly to them, that thy profiting may appear to all. Take heed unto thyself and unto the doctrine. Continue in them, for in doing this thou shalt both save thyself and them that hear thee. If you're in the habit of marking things in your Bible, I want you to mark this expression, would you please? Be thou an example of the believers, chapter 4, verse 12. An example of the believers. The Lord tells us many things in this chapter as Paul, under the inspiration of the Spirit of God, writes to his ministry son, Timothy. And many of these things I'd like to just really elaborate on. But I'm going to confine my thoughts to the subject, the Christian code of conduct. And as I deal with this from the Word of God, I want you to examine your code of conduct. I've been examined by the Spirit of God in preparation for this message concerning my code of conduct. Does my code of Christian conduct line up with the Word of God? Does it line up with the Word of God? So many powerful thoughts here. But let's begin. Remember, God says that we can be good ministers of Jesus Christ in verse 6. Good ministers. And I want to be a good minister of Jesus Christ. We can give our lives to anything we wish. But the Word of God says, for bodily exercise profiteth little, but godliness is profitable unto all things, having promise of the life that is now and of that which is to come. And this faithful saying, he says, is worthy of all acceptations, for therefore we both labor and suffer reproach because we trust in the living God, who is Savior of all men. And of course, that means he paid our sin debt. He tasted death for every man. He offers himself to salvation for all who come to him by faith and believe him. But there are those who reject him, and only those who believe are born again. These things command and teach. So as we begin in this 12th verse, let no man despise thy youth. He's dealing with Timothy as a young man, relatively speaking, pastor in the great city of Ephesus. And the Lord is using Timothy in a mighty way. Think about impacting a population where they have not heard about the Christian faith, where they have no knowledge of the Lord Jesus Christ. And here God has called Timothy, trained by the Apostle Paul, to be the pastor and preacher in this group, in this great city, and to be an example of believers. That's God's calling on our lives. Not just to believe. If you're satisfied with just saying, I'm a Christian, and then go on to give your testimony, and if your testimony only amounts to a time when you trusted the Lord as your Savior, there's something missing. Every Christian should have contributing things in his testimony or her testimony to say, I know the Lord is my Savior because how he speaks to me in his word, prayers he's answered, guidance he's given, the care he's taken. Oh yes, I asked him to forgive my sin and by faith trust him as my Savior and was born into the family of God, and give them the time and place if you can. Some people don't remember the time and place, but they know they put their faith in the Lord. So you're a believer. How many of you can say, I'm a believer in the Lord Jesus Christ. He is my Savior. Would you lift your hand, hold it high? Then God says to all of us, be an example of one. When people observe your life, when people hear you speak, when people watch you in your work, the thing that should stand out is Christ. Because if any man be in Christ, he's a new creature. Old things have passed away. Behold, all things become new. So what is the Christian code of conduct? Here it is. Would you write it down? We're not going to try to add anything to the Word of God. It is to be an example of a Christian in word. In word. Hold your place here and turn with me, please, to read the emphasis that Christ put on our words in the Gospel according to Matthew, if you'll turn back there. In the Gospel according to Matthew, in the 12th chapter in the 33rd verse, we began to read, either make the tree good and his fruit good, or else make the tree corrupt and his fruit corrupt. For the tree is known by his fruit. In other words, a believer known by his life. People ought to read our lives and see Jesus. That's a challenge I have. That gives freedom and it gives prohibition. In other words, I can't get on the highway and act like an idiot, screaming and yelling at somebody that's doing a bad job driving, and still have a Christian testimony. I can't fuss and fight with people, scream and yell at people, treat a waitress or waiter badly in a restaurant, and expect somebody to believe I'm a Christian. So we ought to be Christians in word, God says. What a gift God's given us to communicate in the words we use. And the Lord said, either the tree is corrupt or the tree is good. And if the tree is good, good things from the good tree come. If the tree is corrupt, then corrupt and evil things come from the corrupt tree. Many people tell us what kind of trees they are when they open their mouths. And the Bible goes on to say in verse 34, O generation of vipers, how can ye being evil speak good things? For out of the abundance of the heart, the mouth speaketh. A good man out of the good treasure of the heart bringeth forth good things. And an evil man out of the evil treasure bringeth forth evil things. But I say unto you, that every idle word that men shall speak, they shall give account thereof in the day of judgment. Our words. Turn with me to the Psalms just for a moment. To Psalm 19. This is a verse for all of us to memorize. In Psalm 19 and verse 14. Let the words of my mouth and the meditation of my heart be acceptable in thy sight, O Lord, my strength and my redeemer. Psalm 19, verse 14. Again, let the words of my mouth and the meditation of my heart be acceptable in thy sight, O Lord, my strength and my redeemer. Often my wife will say to me, pray, honey, that I can have the law of kindness in my tongue. From Proverbs 31, the law of kindness. The truth is, every one of us should recognize that this wonderful gift to be able to communicate with our words, not all communication is with words, but the communication we do with words, the words we speak, not only the words, but the tone, should identify us as Christians. I don't know about you, but I've had to do a lot of repenting in that matter. Being all worked up, fired up. It's right to be fired up. I wish some people were really fired up about righteousness and right things. But sometimes we can get fired up about the wrong things and speak in a way that's unbecoming to the Lord Jesus Christ. Our code of conduct. Be believers, an example of believers in our words. Look again, please, in 1 Timothy chapter 4 and verse 12. He goes on to say, in conversation. That's as called an old English word that means manner of life. May I show you something very interesting? If you'll hold your place there and turn with me to the book of 2 Timothy. I've just completed these messages to you from 2 Timothy chapter 3. From verse 1 of chapter 3 to verse 9 of chapter 3. And then we come to a conjunction that's connecting us to these perilous times, evil things. Remember the list? 25 things on my list. Men shall be lovers of their own selves, verse 2 of chapter 3 of 2 Timothy. Covetous, boasters, proud, blasphemers, disobedient to parents, unthankful, unholy, without natural affection, truce breakers, false accusers, incontinent, fierce, despisers of those that are good, traitors, heady, high-minded, lovers of pleasure more than lovers of God, having a form of godliness but denying the power thereof. From such turn away. For of this sort are they which creep into houses and lead captive silly women, laden with sins, led away with divers lusts, ever learning and never able to come to the knowledge of the truth. Now as Jannes and Jambres withstood Moses, so do these also resist the truth. Men of corrupt minds. What do you imagine a corrupt mind speaks? Reprobate concerning the faith. And then God gives us this assurance verse to bring great hope to us, even in the midst of such things, when he says, but they shall proceed no further, for their folly shall be manifest unto all men as theirs also was. And then he says, but, same conversation, but thou hast fully known my doctrine. That's our belief in teaching. Our belief in teaching. And he gives a list. Look at the second thing on his list. Manner of life. That's what the word conversation means. My manner of life. The way I live my life. He says, Timothy, I've left a testimony to you as an example of a Christian, not only in my doctrine and what I believe, but I've left a testimony to you in the way I live my life. My manner of life. He adds other things to this list. Thou hast fully known, he says, My doctrine, manner of life, purpose, faith, long-suffering, charity, patience, persecutions, afflictions. He remembers that they came unto him at Antioch, at Iconium, at Lystra. What persecutions I endured, but out of them all the Lord delivered me. Now he said to Timothy, be an example of a believer in conversation. And I'm saying, using scripture to compare with scripture, the best commentary on the Bible is the Bible. I'm saying to you, it is my conviction when he says conversation, he's talking about his manner of life. And I have to stop dead still and ask myself, does the way I live my life demonstrate that I'm a Christian? Every part of my life. Every part of my life. The way I speak, the way I dress, the propriety of my life, the properness. Does all of it give an example of a believer? The way I treat people, speak to people, when I've wronged, seek forgiveness. Is there kindness, mercy? Are we full of grace and truth? The Lord Jesus, the Bible tells us in the first chapter of John, came to this earth and he exemplified a life full of grace and truth. Do you know, you and I watch the behavior of some people who seek to destroy others' lives. Sometimes we see examples of that on the television or news conferences or interviews. And we know by the way they behave, there's no Christianity in their behavior, in their manner of life. I'm talking about the conduct of a Christian. Notice the third thing on this list of conduct in 1 Timothy chapter 4 and verse 12. In charity. Charity. We have that wonderful chapter in 1 Corinthians 13 about love or charity and the expressions of it. I want to refer you to that. But I want to go right to the source, if you turn with me to the book of Romans just for a moment. The fifth chapter of Romans. You and I ought to be examples of believers in a love-giving, a giving love, a love that can only be gotten from Christ. The world is unlovely. People in the world are unlovely. People can start out lovely, easily entreated, but people can get ugly. I'm going to tell on myself. That's not easy for people to do. I'm going to tell on myself. My wife and I went into a restaurant very recently to eat, and I got a waitress who came to wait on us that I did not like immediately. How many of you have ever done that? I was in a nice place, but she smelled so much like cigarette smoke. I thought, where is she getting the cigarette smoke waiting on tables in a restaurant like this? She had done some unmerciful things to her body. And she came to our table. She came to our table. And I said to my wife, I'm being frank with you. I don't know if I can eat. She said, oh, yes, you can. I said, well, you know, I don't know if I can. She said, oh, yes, you can. Be a Christian about it. Oh, you know. And I said, I'm going to try. And we engaged the lady in a conversation. Found out that she had become a Christian very recently through the worst of circumstances. I tell you, not to ever embarrass her, but in case you met such a lady, through the worst of circumstances, she became a Christian. The bottom fell out of her world. It changed her life. She came to Christ. And you know, I did not have the natural ability to show love to that woman. And I don't think many people would. This is why I read you from the book of Romans, chapter 5. The Bible says in verse 5, and hope maketh not ashamed, because the love of God is shed abroad in our hearts by the Holy Ghost, which is given unto us. Only by the Lord's Spirit in me, as I relied upon Him, could I be kind and tender, forthright, truthful, and show that woman love. I'm telling you, I didn't have it. But the Lord did. He loved her just like He loved me or loves you. He loves her with an everlasting love that never began and never will end. Think of that. And I'm one of His children. And I made such a terrible statement like I made. We might as well give an invitation now. How many of you have ever been in a situation like that? Would you raise your hand? Yes. The only way you make it is being an example of believers by the strength you and I don't have. We're believers. We're not unbelievers. We have God in us in the person of the Holy Spirit. He enables us. This is the conduct of a Christian. And I had to get right with God. The Holy Spirit enabled me. Let's look again. We keep going through the list. In spirit. Now I have a difficult time with this because I want to make this the Holy Spirit. But everything I could read and study and every commentator that I could find commenting on this says this has to do with the spirit of our life, the spirit of the way we do things, the enthusiasm we have about it. I understand that. We ought to be enthusiastic about being Christians. We're not going to hell, we're going to heaven. We're never alone, never forsaken. We have access to God any moment through the Lord Jesus Christ, who ever lived to make intercession for us. On and on and on, the list goes. But so many times as Christian people, we have such a lack of enthusiasm about it. I can't imagine Timothy would do much good in Ephesus trying to talk about Christ if he wasn't enthusiastically working for the Lord. I've seen some people who caught my attention for Jesus' sake by their enthusiasm. I remember a young lady, I don't know if she remembers it, came through with her gang of girls back here at the back. And she was just lit up. I'm talking about in the right way, excited, enthusiastic, and cheerful, cheering everybody's spirit. And she came by and I was about spent over something. And she was so enthusiastic. She's still with us. She came by, and I recognized God in her in such a way, and her enthusiasm. She got past me almost out the door. I said, "Hey, come here. I want to know who you are. I like what you've got. I'm glad you're all stirred up for the Lord as a Christian. I wasn't wrong." And the young lady has traveled and been places in the name of the Lord, in the name of Crown College, and I've been in some of the churches where she has been, and they're still talking about what a blessing she was. Now that should not be the exception. It ought to be the conduct of a believer, an example of a believer. Which is just my personality. I'm just a stick in the mud. No, you're not. If you are, you need to stop being a stick in the mud. You say, "I'm always in pain. I'm always hurting." Well, thank God you're not dead yet. We've got so much to be grateful for. Evelyn cheers me up this way. I'm hobbling around complaining. She says, "Well, you could be worse than that." I'll tell you a story. Maybe I told you a story. I don't think I did. We were on this long flight to Washington State. We had to go through Minneapolis. I like going through Minneapolis. I'm sorry, I love Atlanta, but I don't love going through Atlanta Airport. But I flew out of Knoxville and went to Minneapolis. And I knew I had to get transportation from the gate where I came in to the gate where I was going. And so I boarded a cart, like a golf cart with three seats in it, three rows of seats, and my wife got in with me. And there was another lady in there. She was a cheery soul. She must have been past 80. And so Evelyn, you know, and I have made a commitment to try to witness to people. So she gave out a gospel tract to the woman. She said, oh, I'm a Christian. I'm a Quaker. But I'm born again. And I said, well, go buy you a Cadbury candy bar. That's Quaker stuff. The Quakers came up with a Cadbury candy. She said, oh, yes, every Quaker knows about the Cadburys. So I've been griping about, you know, having to hobble around. And she got out of her golf cart. Well, she tried to get out. And I looked at her. And she said, oh, excuse me. Excuse me just a minute. I'm sorry. I know I'm holding you up, but my leg just fell off. Didn't she say that? She said, my leg just fell off. And lo and behold, I thought, what? And I turned around, and sure enough, her leg was lying on the ground. And she was embarrassed because she had to put her apparatus back on and stocking back on and hose back on. If that wasn't enough, curious cat as I am, I said, well, when did you lose your leg? She said, I lost both of them 60 years ago. 60 years ago. But it didn't stop me. But just my right one fell off. She got it back together. Climbed out of that little golf cart and went on to her gate. Do you know how big I felt? Complaining about my situation. The Lord always manages to do that to me. I'm saying the Lord says to us that we should be examples of believers with this enthusiasm. And then he says, not only in spirit, but in faith. Faith. Faith is forward looking to God. Faith is looking to Jesus. Faith, as we know the Bible says, is the substance of things hoped for, the evidence of things not seen. And we all know by now the definition of faith. That's the explanation of it. But the definition is looking unto Jesus in Hebrews chapter 12. But how does that affect you? It affects you by looking forward, being hopeful, knowing God is going to work it out. You get all worked up about something's happening in the world or in our country or in some investigation, and you think it's going to turn out the wrong way. And then somebody that you don't even know will come up to you and say, well, whatever God wants is going to happen. Put your faith in Him. Well, you'd like to say, well, I like to be all worked up, torn up about this, if you don't mind. But the truth of the matter is, you could trust the Lord and believe God and pray for the best outcome. That's what Christians do. We should not live like atheists if we say we're Christians. I heard a man say one time, we're not atheists, but on the practical side, sometimes we behave like it. Because we talk about all our troubles and all that's going wrong in this world in which the Lord told us we'll have tribulation without really trusting God and looking to God. So the example of the believer is example in faith. Then in purity. In purity. God help us in purity. I want to read a verse to you. The Word of God says in 1 Peter, as he talks about our lives and what the Lord's done for us, in the 16th verse of the first chapter, because it is written, be ye holy, for I am holy. Would you just stop for a moment, look this way? I know what people talk about, and children growing up and teenagers. Why should I have to wear this? Why can't we go there? Everybody else does. I want to meet everybody one day. Or they, who is this they I hear about all the time? Who is it? Is some lame somebody that wants to give you an excuse for what you want to do to disobey God? They. The Bible says that every Christian ought to be an example Christian in purity. Purity. And you know, if you seek the Lord with your whole heart and want to please Him with your whole heart, you're not going to fuss about every little thing in the world that somebody might want to say you ought to do. We need some Bible teaching on propriety and what's appropriate. I wouldn't wear a bathing suit to the grocery store, but I wouldn't go fully dressed into a place to swim.

forget it. It's just an experience that almost is, there's nothing to it. You pay your due there, and next week you'll do the same thing. That's not the kind of church I want to be a part of. That's not the family of God I know. I believe the Lord says, be ye holy, for I am holy, because he wants his people to be holy. And that's not just in the way we dress or how we look. That involves every part of our life, the desire of our heart for him. Looking to Jesus before we look at others. Being consumed by the Lord and his spirit, yielded to him. There's so much to that. It's not just some punishment God's put upon us. It's the glorious liberty that God gives to us as we separate ourselves to him and want to follow his commands and obey him. There really ought to be a difference in every way, not just in appearance. In every way, there ought to be a recognizable difference between a child of God and a child of the devil. Be an example. May God help us be an example. The Lord says, in purity. Quickly, till I come, give attendance to reading, to exhortation, to doctrine. Neglect not the gift that is in thee. I want you to mark that word gift in verse 14. Which was given thee by prophecy with the laying on of hands of the presbytery. When they recognized that Timothy was called of God, they laid their hands on him, prayed for him, and that God had gifted him. Oh, I pray the Holy Spirit will help me talk about this. He goes on to say, meditate upon these things. Don't leave them. It's happened to you. It's in you. Meditate upon these things. Give thyself wholly to them, that thy profit may appear to all. What you gain from God might be evidence to other people. Take heed unto thyself. And that can be applied so many ways. We want to spend most of our lives straightening other people out. And God says, take heed to thyself. And unto doctrine, the doctrine, continue in them, for in doing this, thou shalt both save thyself and them that hear thee. That's not salvation by works. It's the Christian life and what we could have. May the Holy Spirit help me now. All of us have received the gift of the Holy Spirit. All of us who are born again. And when we receive him, he brings gifts for us and to us to use us, to bless us. But we have to be open to him. Open to him. Becoming a Christian does not close your life. Becoming a Christian opens up your life to God's world. When I yielded my life to the Lord as a 17-year-old boy, I just had a funeral for a man that I served as pastor to, a World War II veteran. He was in his late 90s. I just had his funeral yesterday afternoon. I said to his dear wife, we've never forgotten you. And she said to us, I want you to know, Pastor, even though it's been 50 years, we have never forgotten you. My heart is so touched by that. And I think what I could have been, what I could have done. I had my own agenda. I grew up across the street from a high school. I was going to be a high school coach. I mean, nothing wrong with that. But when I opened myself up to God, when I gave myself to the Lord, when I said, Lord, your will be done, when I said that, it opened my life up to do and be what God wanted me to do and be. If I could get this message across to you, especially when you're young, that whatever you've planned for yourself, whatever you want to do, whatever you think you can work yourself into, whatever, and you may work hard and I admire that, but whatever plan you've got about what you can become, you'll have to

0: stop someday with that and go back and think, did I surrender my life to the Lord? Did I find what He wanted? When He gifted me with His Spirit and came to live in me and direct me, did I give my life to Him? If you give your life to Him, it's not going to be things He prohibits you to do because He's, you know, trying to be a killjoy. I've spent my life, all of it, adult life up to this moment, from age 18, age 17 really, to this moment. And I'll be 70 years old next week. And I'm not sad about it. I think it's been short, and I hope to go strong here for another decade. Amen. And I'm working hard at it. I want to train as many young men and women as I possibly can so the fields that are whitened to harvest will have shepherds and people to work in those fields. And God isn't finished yet with me. But when I opened my life up to God, when I opened it up to Him, I want to keep it open. Every day, keep it open. Speak to me, Lord. Guide me. Show me. Direct me. Speak to my mind. Now let me wait patiently upon you to see if this is really just my idea or your idea. Think about what God can do. I sat and stared at a little picture I have of my brother and myself leaning against a car when we were 4 and 5 years old. It's on my desk with my mother's picture, my wife and her brother, and her mother. It sits on my desk. And I sat there today staring at that picture, just looking and thinking, no one would ever have dreamed that that little boy, about 4 years old, leaning against a car, would have the opportunity that I've had, the life that God's given me. No one would ever thought that. No one. Everybody thought, well, his mother and daddy won't even make it. Surely he won't make it either. And I'm not trying to brag on me. I'm saying it's all in your opportunity, in my opportunity, just to be open to God. Most of you have the idea that God's going to close you off. But you open your life up to God. You don't be an example of a believer just to prove what you can do. You be an example of a believer to yield your life to God to see what He can do, to prove Him. And it's amazing. It's thrilling. It's exciting. And I'm glad from time to time God can give us a little exam about what the code of conduct for a Christian ought to be and sort of reel us back in. If it's in a golf cart in an airport when the lady's leg fell off and I'm griping, or wherever it is, God brings us back to our spiritual senses and how good He is and what He's done and how He's blessed us. And all we have to do is just stay open to Him. That's all. Just stay open to Him. Let's bow in prayer, may we? Well, I'm very grateful to God to be here. And I deeply appreciate the invitation. I've been praying much about this meeting. I'm always welcomed and shown great love and courtesy when I'm on this campus or anywhere near here. And I appreciate it so very much. My wife is with me. She and I have been married 54 years. And we'll celebrate, God willing, if we live, the 15th of February, our 55th wedding anniversary. I know she doesn't look anywhere near that age, but she's been right by my side with all these things the Lord has led me to do. Stephen, thank you much for inviting me to be here. Thank you. Let me pray with you, please. Our Father, we thank Thee for Thy Word and the indwelling work of the Holy Spirit. And we pray for Thy divine aid. Guide us and help us. We yield ourselves to Thee. In Christ Jesus' name I pray. Amen. I'd like you to take the Word of God, please, and turn with me to the book of Acts. If you'll have your Bible open.
1: to the 14th chapter. I'll begin reading in just a moment of Acts chapter 14 and verse 1. We took the time yesterday to make a visit to the grave of E.M. Bounds. It's not far from here. It's in Washington, Georgia. And E.M. Bounds was the most prolific writer on the subject of prayer, I imagine, in American history. God is still using his words and messages to speak to our hearts. And while I was at his grave yesterday, I prayed for this meeting. I prayed that the Lord would use not only me in preaching here, but that God would speak to us. Through over half a century, I've been privileged to have many meetings of different kinds. And you always want something to result from them and to be as specific as possible. We reap a harvest from where we place an emphasis. And the best place to place the emphasis is where God places the emphasis. And I really believe, after knowing Stephen and praying with him and knowing he's praying for me and praying for this meeting, that I have at least somewhat of an idea about what he'd like to see happen here. But by all means, don't be foolish enough just to attend and do nothing. God speaks to you as you commit to him that you're going to obey him. If you have no intention of obeying him, you won't hear much, because the Holy Spirit won't open your understanding like he would if you're intending to obey him and do what he wants. I know that the Lord desires to speak to all of our hearts. I've been assigned a serious subject, and I feel somewhat incapable anytime I try to tell preachers how they ought to do it. The fact of the matter is, God called me to preach when I was 18 years old. I've given all of my adult life to preaching. And most of the time, the preacher is working on his message, but God is always working on the messenger. And when the messenger gets in tune with the Lord, then we can believe God will use us. If you have your Bible open here to the book of Acts chapter 14, the Word of God says, "And it came to pass in Iconium that they went both together into the synagogue of the Jews, and so spake that a great multitude, both of the Jews and also of the Greeks, believed. But the unbelieving Jews stirred up the Gentiles and made their minds evil affected against the brethren. Long time, therefore, abode they speaking boldly in the Lord, which gave testimony unto the word of his grace and granted signs and wonders to be done by their hands. But the multitude of the city was divided, and part held with the Jews and part with the apostles. And when there was an assault made both of the Gentiles and also of the Jews with their rulers, to use them despitefully and to stone them. And they were aware of it and fled unto Lystra and Derbe, cities of Lycaonia, and unto the region that lieth round about. And there they preach the gospel." I think I'm supposed to deal with the subject of the power of the pulpit and how God can use you in preaching to glorify his name and to do his work. I've been doing that for 54 years, but I don't think anyone who is a preacher ever considers himself an authority on the subject of preaching. If you're in the habit of marking things in your Bible, I want you to mark just an expression. In the very first verse of this 14th chapter, it's two words. The Bible says, "And it came to pass in Iconium that they went both together into the synagogue of the Jews, and so spake. If you mark those two words, so spake. And I want to deal with this subject, the subject of so. The subject of so. They so spake. The fact of the matter is, this is not about, even as important as it is, the content. Every sermon should have content. And there's art in the manner in which it's given, and science, the content in which it's given. But this is not about content. This is not about what they said, but how they said it. So let me read it again, please. And the Word of God says, "And so spake, that a great multitude, both of the Jews and also of the Greeks, believed." Wouldn't you like to think that you could so speak that God would use you in such a way that people would be saved, lives would be changed, and cities, townships, countries be stirred up for the Lord? When I started out as a pastor, my first church was in a little country village called Greenback, Tennessee. About 350 people lived there. Don't ever despise small things God may give you to do, because the Lord is at work. And the emphasis should be placed not on the place, but the Lord who put you in that place. And my wife and I had the most marvelous time and marvelous ministry there at Greenback, Tennessee. I went from there to a little town in Tennessee called Lenore City. And so in Lenore City, we were there about 3.5 years. That's where God began to speak to my heart about becoming an independent Baptist. I hope the Lord has led you in whatever direction He has for you. But I had been a Southern Baptist all of my life. I was saved and baptized in the First Baptist Church in Maryville, Tennessee. The pastor of the church, Dr. J. William Harbin, led me to Christ. And immediately after that, I followed the Lord in baptism. And a few days later, I started attending all the services of the church. And then when I was 17 years old, I surrendered my life to the Lord. I believed that God wanted all of me, not part of me. And I yielded myself to Him to do whatever He wanted me to do with my life. I hope when I have an opportunity to speak to you again, I can talk a little bit more about my own personal testimony. That's when God began to stir my heart, my wife's heart, about the Word of God and what God was doing with His Word. She and I, in our second church, attended a large convention meeting of the Southern Baptist Convention. There's about 20,000 people there. And there's a big argument over the Bible and over the inerrancy of Scripture. And when we listened to that, we thought, well, we have no questions in our hearts about whether the Bible is God's Word. We've been taught to believe in the verbal, plenarily inspired Word of God. So we believe that God's Word is true and is eternal. And so when that meeting was concluded, my wife and I noticed that the vote for the president of the convention, this was in 1975, went about 56% for a Bible-believing person and the other 40-something percent for someone who had their doubts about the Scripture. And she and I decided that we couldn't spend the rest of our lives, we just couldn't spend the rest of our lives with that argument about the Bible. It was a big decision. I think for me to even try to explain to you how big a decision that was, it's just something that you couldn't explain. But it was a big decision. So I went back to the church where I was pastoring in Lenore City, Tennessee, and resigned the church and declared my dependence upon the Lord. And so many people thought, that's the end of my ministry. You'll never preach again because there's a denominational structure in which you can preach, and there are things that you can do in this structure and you won't have opportunity to do anywhere else. But it brought to the realization that my dependence must be on God and not upon man. is one of the great turning points in my life. And then I had finished college at the University of Tennessee and was going to seminary, had an opportunity to work in the First Baptist Church in Dallas, but that wasn't for me now. And so I went to Chattanooga, Tennessee, and started working with Dr. Lee Robertson to learn how an independent church operated. And I saw God move in a mighty way. When I left the convention, I was telling someone earlier in the day, I wrote some of the people I had great confidence in, and they responded to me. A famous preacher by the name of Dr. R.G. Lee wrote me a letter. I still have the letter. And said to me, you get acquainted with Bob Jones University. They're adhering to God's Word, preaching the Word of God. And that was my first introduction to such a place like this to even exist. But then God led me. I stayed with Dr. Robertson a number of years as an assistant pastor in the church there. And then Evelyn and I and our two boys went to Paterson, New Jersey, 11 miles from New York City. And I taught in Manhattan every Monday night in the New York School of the Bible. As a matter of fact, there's some people here today that were associated with that ministry. I thought I knew a little something about preaching, but I didn't. But when I got to Madison Avenue, they'd been without a pastor for 5 years. And they wanted to know if what I was saying was in the Bible. And I had no opportunity except to do just exactly what was in the Bible, to give them the Word of God. They'd even say to me, show us that in the Bible, if that's what the Bible says. It was a marvelous experience for me. I thought I'd be there all of my life. We spent a little over 8 years there, and then God called me to Tennessee, to Knoxville, where we started the Crown College, and God is blessed. But when it comes to the subject of preaching, what you find in your Bible here is the work of God through the Apostle Paul. Paul is advancing with God. They're doing what God's given them to do. They're moving forward from the 13th chapter of the book of Acts. And as they do, they get to this particular place in Iconium, and they're preaching. And the Bible says they so spake. Now, this may not register with you, but there are people you hear preach and you think, I've enjoyed that. That's wonderful. That's been a blessing. That's an encouragement. Then there are people you hear preach and it's not just emotion, but you hear them speak and God touches what they say in such a way that your heart is stirred. It's not just what they said, it's how they said it. It's the passion that comes through their heart. You know, when that's happening, and when it's happening, it's speaking to other people and they're moved to do things. Now, please keep reading the chapter because you're going to find out that Paul went to Lystra and was stoned and left for dead. And you may get the idea that you don't want to do that kind of preaching. But it's preaching that God used to disrupt and preaching God used to stir up things. Preaching that God put His hand upon, blessed. And we need that all across our land, all around the world. We all know that. We have nearly 3,200 counties in America, nearly 3,200 counties in America. And we probably have 400 of them that don't have a Bible preaching church in them. In America, where we stand and still pledge allegiance to one flag and thank God for freedom and recognize the Lord, there's a difference between God and country. And there's a difference between country and government. I'm not always pleased with our government. Right now, I'm not pleased at all. But the truth of the matter is, I still love my country. And I want to see God move and work, don't you? Amen. And as we want God to move and work, we must realize that what God does to crank the engine for all things is the preaching of His Word. Think of that. The preaching of God's Word cranks the engine. It is the thing God uses to motivate people and move people and to change things and to rally people to do the thing that is right. And we need preaching. We need preaching that agrees with God's Word, preaching that uses the language of the Bible in preaching. I want you to hold your place here just for a moment and turn with me to the Old Testament. To the book of Proverbs, if you would please. In Proverbs chapter 22, I want you to see this if you'll follow along. Let's look, please, at what the Bible says in verse 17 of Proverbs 22. Bow down thine ear. In verse 17 of Proverbs 22, bow down thine ear and hear the words of the wise, and apply thine heart unto my knowledge. And if it is a pleasant thing, if thou keep them within thee, they shall withal be fitted in thy lips, that thy trust may be in the Lord. I have made known to thee this day, even to thee, have not I written to thee excellent things in counsels of knowledge, that I might make thee know the certainty of the words of truth, that thou mightest answer the words of truth to them that send unto thee. If you mark things in the verse, I want you to mark that expression, words of truth. You see, the great need in our country is not for more knowledge, not more education. The great need is for people to hear the words of truth. And the place God Himself has assigned for people to hear the words of truth is the pulpits of our country. You see, you and I should be preaching not just to be heard. Most preachers I know, all their lifetime, preach to be heard. Stop it! Just entertaining yourself. What you think you ought to say. Preach with the heart to be repeated. Give people the words of truth. And when they hear those words of truth, they will say, others need to hear that. You're never going to accomplish what God wants you to accomplish in your ministry, just preaching to be heard. You must move forward with that and preach always to be repeated. To be repeated. The great principle of the New Testament church is in training others. The Lord Jesus taught us this when He called disciples unto Himself. You may have minor agreements about some things, but the truth of the matter is, we have no disagreement about the fact that we've been assigned to train others, faithful men who can teach others also. So the strength of your church and the strength of your ministry is not what you're saying, it's what the people are receiving and repeating to other people. If you want to see a great change in your ministry, in your people's lives, and in your community or your city, then change that approach to the point that they're listening so they can repeat it to others. The first time I visited my friend, Peter Masters, at the Metropolitan Tabernacle in London, he said to me, I guess you imagine that when Spurgeon preached, people from the woodwork just emptied into the tabernacle. I said, well, that's what I thought. He said, that's not the way it happened at all. While Spurgeon was the pastor in London, more than 1 million people moved into London during his tenure as pastor. And he had people, sometimes it was as small as 30, sometimes more than 300, and sometimes up to 3,000 people who attended the meetings and listened to him with the very intent that what he said they were going to take outside the building and repeat to other people. And it was the people, not Mr. Spurgeon, this is from Peter Masters, it's the people who carried his message out to the multitudes that were moving to this area. And they brought them to hear what they had heard, what he had said, they repeated. We sometimes get the idea that there's a performance the pastor gives and the people listen and they go out and say, well, I agree with that. But these people, Peter Masters said, didn't come to listen. They came to repeat the truth that was given to him and the words of truth that Spurgeon delivered to them to take to the hearts of others. How many of you just heard what I said? Would you raise your hand? Then when's the last time you did it? When's the last time you felt like it was your responsibility to sit in the congregation, listen to the Word of God, and then take the Word of God you heard, to the hearts of other people. That's what God wants us to do. Turn with me, please, to the book of Ecclesiastes, the last chapter. And the preacher comes to a conclusion here in Ecclesiastes chapter 12. And the Bible says, and moreover, because the preacher was wise, verse 9 of chapter 12, he still taught the people knowledge. Yea, he gave good heed and sought out and set in order many proverbs. The preacher sought to find out acceptable words, and that which was written was upright, even words of truth. The words of the wise are as goads and as nails fastened by the masters of assemblies, which are given from one shepherd. And further, by these, my son, be admonished. Of making many books, there is no end, and much study is a weariness of the flesh. Let us hear the conclusion of the whole matter. Fear God and keep His commandments, for this is the whole duty of man. For God shall bring every work into judgment with every secret thing, whether it be good or whether it be evil. Look what he says, acceptable words, verse 10, acceptable words. Also in verse 10, words of truth. And he says in verse 11, the words of the wise are as goads. They prod you. They stir you up. They prick you. They make you uncomfortable. The words are as nails fastened by the masters of assemblies, which are given from one shepherd. And that's the Word of God. That's what God wants us to do with His Word. I want you to know that if we're going to get the thing we need to get from the preaching we do, and it's going to be blessed of God like we want to be blessed of God, there's certain simple things it must contain. And I want you to write them down, would you please? First, the preaching God will use must be given with absolute certainty. Certainty. You must speak with certainty. If you look with me, please, in the Gospel according to Luke, chapter 1. The human penman, the physician Luke, writes, after the church is being flooded with Gentiles about this period of time, in verse 1 of chapter 1, for as much as many have taken in hand to set forth in order a declaration of those things which are most surely believed among us. Get that expression. He's writing down the things that are most surely believed among us. Now, someone on some stump may be talking about something they're half-hearted about, but never the preacher of the Word of God. He's speaking to the audience, whether large or small, with certainty. And verse 2 says, even as they delivered them unto us, which from the beginning were eyewitnesses and ministers of the word, it seemed good to me also, having had perfect understanding of all things from the very first, to write unto thee in order, most excellent Theophilus, that thou mightest know the certainty. Would you mark that again? God is emphasizing this for us, that thou might know the certainty. There's no doubt. There's no question marks on this message of the Bible. The certainty of those things wherein thou hast been instructed. The certainty of those things. You see, what we are is believers in the Lord Jesus Christ. You know Him as your personal Savior? Have you come to know Him as your personal Savior? Do you know that He lives in you, Christ in you, the hope of glory? Are you certain of that? Can you speak and testify with certainty? Can you preach with certainty? Can you take the Word of God in hand, hide it in your heart, and speak with certainty? Our people are confused all around us. The people who write about this generation say it's the generation of the great unraveling. Can you imagine that? Everything institutional you think about seems to be unraveling. I live in a city where we have a large university, and they have a movement in that university to remove all certain pronouns that we've used all of our lives. This is the first time in human history that I could find out that we would ever talk about a man and a woman being married, and it's always a man and a woman, but not now. Not now. People living in the age of unraveling. It's an age of compound confusion. And the church and the message of the church and the message of the man of God must be a message of absolute certainty. Yes. Always certainty in your preaching. You don't have to be a smart aleck. You don't have to be crude. You don't have to be a person who's rude. I despise that. But you ought to speak as the man of God that you're certain about what you're saying. And that note of certainty, without question, ought to be going forth from the Word of God. And you look at this gospel record, the gospel according to Luke, that's exactly what it is. It's the certainty of the gospel. You hear about Jesus' virgin birth. You hear about his sinless life. We know that he is a man incarnate, but he's not just a man. He became a man without ceasing to be God. The Lord Jesus Christ is co-equal, co-existent, eternally existent with God the Father and God the Holy Spirit. This is who we know. This is who we worship. The eternal God came, walked in flesh on the earth. Are you certain about that? You don't have a message like everybody else has. You have a message with the exclusivity of Christ for salvation. There's no way to come to God except through his Son, the Lord Jesus Christ. Are you certain about that? How can you and I be so passive about what we're doing if we're not certain? And we're certain that he lived a sinless life. We're certain that he went to the cross and bled and died for us. That he became sin for us, he who knew no sin, that we might be made the righteous of God in him. We know that he went to Calvary to bleed and die, and the billows of God's wrath rolled on the Son of God, and God thundered forth his wrath on his own Son, and Jesus Christ cried out, my God, why hast thou forsaken me? And his lifeless body was taken from a cross and laid in a borrowed tomb, and on the third day he rose from the grave. And he came forth from the grave and spent 40 days with his disciples and then ascended to heaven, where he ever lived to make intercession for us. Just a few days ago, a woman who'd been a Catholic for 78 years came to question us about salvation. And she said, will you have a discussion with me? Will you talk with me, you and your wife? I said, of course we will. Her husband's a judge. They came to see me. This is the way they wanted it. And we sat down and talked. And I said, I want to tell you in the shortest way I know how. I'll answer any questions, stay as long as you want to stay. What's wrong with what you're doing? Because Catholicism has placed a man between God and men. And no man can forgive your sin. No man can give you absolution. There's only one mediator between God and man, and that's the man Christ Jesus. I didn't say to her that to her in a rude way, but I spoke the truth in love to her, just like the Bible tells us we should. And I spoke it with certainty. And she said to me, now I understand. She said, I've always felt horrible. This is a woman, 78 years old. She said, I've always felt horrible confessing my sin to the priest. Horrible. But now I understand. I don't need that. The Lord Jesus ever liveth to make intercession for me. That's what he's doing as he's ascended on high. And the Word of God teaches us that certainty and that he's coming again. God tells us in his Word. And so if we're going to preach and do the kind of preaching that God will touch lives and change things and families, it has to be preaching that is certain. Certain. The second thing it must have urgency. Urgency. Certainty, urgency. If you'll turn with me to the book of Colossians just for a moment. When Paul is giving us our assignment in Colossians chapter 1, the Bible says, the concluding part of chapter 1, to whom God would make known what is the riches of the glory of this mystery among the Gentiles, which is Christ in you, the hope of glory. If you've never read Henry Scrogel's book published in 1670 on the life of God and the soul of man, we reprint it. Get a copy of it. It declares again and again that God is enough. That God is enough. And the Bible goes on to say in the 28th verse of this first chapter, whom, speaking of Christ, whom we preach, warning every man. Secondly, teaching every man in all wisdom. Thirdly, that we may present every man perfect in Jesus Christ. Look at it, please. Those are the three assignments of the man of God. Warning every man, teaching every man, and presenting every man perfect in Christ Jesus. You see, there's an inevitable meeting all of us have with God. It's a sobering thing to hear what we hear in meetings like this and to think about our own lives and what we're doing, what we should be doing. But it's not nearly so sobering as to think someday that you and I are going to have an inevitable meeting with the Lord Jesus Christ. And in the face of Christ, with the piercing eyes of Christ, piercing our souls, we're going to answer to God for our lives. There's no question about that. The Bible says every man should give an account of himself to the Lord. And that makes an urgency. Why do you think God says there's a warning? Because there's a real hell. The Lord Jesus said to his disciples, and in hell a certain man lift up his eyes, being in torments, and seeth Abraham afar off, and Lazarus in his bosom. And he cried and said, Father Abraham, have mercy on me, and send Lazarus. And he dipped the tip of his finger in water and cooled my tongue, for I'm tormented in this flame. And you can get to the place, or I can get to the place, where we don't want to think about hell, but it doesn't do away with the reality of it. And so preaching that God will use in your church, in your community, in your village, wherever it may be, must be preaching with certainty, and it must be preaching that is urgent. It must have urgency, certainty, and earnest urgency. Then there's a third thing I'd like for you to write it down, and that is it must be clear. It must have clarity. Clarity. We all know these wonderful passages about, I charge thee therefore before God and the Lord Jesus Christ, who shall judge the quick and the dead at his appearing in his kingdom. We know the passage that Paul wrote to the Corinthians when he said, for the preaching of the cross is to them that perish foolishness, but unto us which are saved, it is the power of God. In the second chapter of 1 Corinthians, the Bible says, and I, brethren, when I came to you, came not with excellency of speech or of wisdom, declaring unto you the testimony of God. For I determined not to know anything among you save Jesus Christ and Him crucified. That's our message. And I was with you in weakness and in fear and in much trembling. You see, weakness becomes a way of life for the man of God. Not just something you have from time to time. It becomes the way of life, because then his strength is made perfect in our weakness. The day may come in your life as it has in mine, not that you're looking for a message to preach, but you're saying, God, please give me the human strength just to preach it. And it has to be given with clarity. He goes on to say, and I was with you in weakness and in fear and in much trembling. And my speech and my preaching was not with enticing words of man's wisdom, but in the demonstration of the Spirit and of power. That your faith should not stand in the wisdom of men, but in the power of God. Now, when Paul wrote to Timothy, in the final thing he penned to him in 2 Timothy in chapter 3. Look at it, would you please? The Bible says, if you notice, But thou hast, in verse 10, thou hast fully known. Clarity. Clarity. Certainty. I want to hear a preacher preach with certainty. Does he really believe what he's saying? I want to hear a preacher preach with urgency. There's a real hell and a real heaven. And if you don't know Christ, you're going to die and go to hell and miss heaven. Urgency. I want to hear a preacher preach with clarity. When I walk out the door, somebody needs to be saying, when they're leaving the preaching service, this is what the preacher said. This is what he said. No question marks about it. This is what he said. And Paul says, thou hast fully known. Paul was a busy man. We talk about busy men. We don't even know what busy men are compared to the life of the Apostle Paul. But he said, thou hast fully known my doctrine, manner of life, purpose, faith, long-suffering, charity, patience, persecutions, afflictions. It's a wonderful list. Look where it starts. He says, with doctrine. It's not some pity party Paul was looking for. He said, check it out, Timothy. You know what I teach. I spent the time with you to clarify doctrine. And then he says, reflecting back to his start, which came unto me at Antioch, at Iconium, at Lystra, what persecutions I endured, but out of them all the Lord delivered me. And he continues, yea, and all that will live godly in Christ Jesus shall suffer persecution. But evil men and seducers shall wax worse and worse, deceiving and being deceived. But continue thou, a great verse, but continue thou in the things which thou hast learned and hast been assured of, knowing of whom thou hast learned them. It's one of the greatest verses in the Bible on the Christian life. I want to show you something. I hadn't meant to do this, but I'm going to show you. He says, but continue thou in the things which thou hast learned and hast been assured of. If you take the phrase, hast been assured of, you could read the verse without that phrase. Let me read it without it. Would you follow along? In verse 14, but continue thou in the things which thou hast learned, knowing of whom thou hast learned them. But that's not the way it reads. When God gave this word for Paul to pen, he said, but continue thou in the things which thou hast learned. And he put this phrase, and hast been assured of. You've gone through the painful undertaking of knowing this is true. This is real. This is what God says. And you've been assured of it. It's like when David was challenged to fight Goliath. And Saul said, we want you to be like everybody else, uniformed and armed with the weaponry that our soldiers are armed with in the army of Israel. And David essayed to go. He started to go. And then he said, no, I'm not going this way. I have not proved them. I haven't proved this. I don't know that this works, but I know that God works. And I know that God delivered the lion and God delivered the bear and God will deliver this uncircumcised Philistine. He had gone through it. He approved. You see, we spend much of our lives trying to get people to do exactly what God says, but we don't allow them to have the Holy Spirit work in their life and bring them to the point where it's their conviction now. It's real to them. But continue thou in the things which thou hast learned and hast been assured of. I know with the students at Crown College, when they finally come to their own convictions and their life is different, it's totally different. It's not just some order being barked out by some authority. The truth of the matter is, I don't believe in the leadership that most people are exercising that dominates people's lives. I don't even believe in dominating my own wife's life. I believe leadership that permeates. It doesn't dominate. It permeates. I mean by that, it's influence that reaches out and helps people understand it's their conviction they have to come to and has been assured of. And so Paul writes to Timothy and says, continue thou in the things which thou hast learned and hast been assured of. How many of you understand what I'm saying? The Holy Spirit makes it understandable when it's taught to us. Knowing of whom thou hast learned them. And then he says, oh, in the 15th verse, and that from a child, that's where we've missed it. We complain about everything that's going on in our nation, but we've let a generation of children and another generation of children and another generation of children being entertained at church, entertained in Sunday school entertainment classes. Get back to the unadulterated Word of God. It's what liveth and abideth forever. Put an emphasis on Sunday school. We have a first hour of Sunday school, a second hour of Sunday school, a second coming of the Sunday school, and a global Sunday school. We do. And you can get thousands of people enrolled in hearing the Word of God. The first hour of Sunday school is the normal Sunday school you might imagine having. Great day with all the people there. Everybody is a member of our church enrolled in our Sunday school. The second hour Sunday school is a ministry reaching the Judea and Samaria of our area so that those people can hear the Word of God. It's not just children. And then the second coming of the Sunday school is when the Sunday school lessons and the Bible lessons go outside of the time frame that they're plugged into on Sunday. And we have 165 Bible classes during the week, some in 47 schools, every high school and every middle school, in 43 senior residence centers and business offices, places where people get under the sound of the Word of God. And the Word of God will do the work in their heart. And God goes on to tell us what work the Word of God does. Look at it, please. And he says, that from a child thou hast known the Holy Scriptures. I appreciated what John said, but I want to add to this. This is the work. Number one, it makes you wise into salvation. You wouldn't be saved without the Bible. We would have more people saved if we were giving more Bible to people. Get after it. Don't use your biblical conviction for laziness. We need to get in the highways and hedges, knock on the doors, and speak to people about knowing Jesus. The great passion we need to have should come from the certainty we have about Scripture and the urgency we feel about what God says about human life and death, heaven and hell. And it must be given in clarity. But he says, oh, make us wise in the salvation. And then all Scripture is given by inspiration of God and is profitable for doctrine. That's our belief and teaching. Two things Jesus left the church. He left doctrine. That's our belief and teaching. And he left the ordinances, the things he ordered that we do. And we need to observe the ordinances and teach the doctrine. And the Word of God says, for reproof, showing people where they're wrong. This is a generation that doesn't like to be told ever they're wrong about anything. But you see, you won't have the reality of sin if you don't have the reproof. And the only way you can understand that you need salvation is that no one can forgive your sin except Jesus. And then for correction, what is right, then for instruction in righteousness. People have to patiently work with folks and help them, instructing them in righteousness. It's hard work to work with people. It's a difficult task to bring people along. We can shout hallelujah that a 78-year-old woman who's been a Catholic and married to a judge who is a born-again Christian, we can shout hallelujah about that salvation, but what about now? We have to work with her, nurture her, lead her along, teach her from God's Word, and she's hungry. She wants to learn. The instruction in righteousness must take place. And that takes time and patience and love. When I was just a young boy, I changed high schools. And my mother walked me to the high school class, into the principal's office. And the principal said, Mrs. Sexton, do you have the responsibility of raising this boy by yourself? And I was just a young strapping kid, you know. And she said, yes, I do. And Mr. Robert Davis said to her, I'm going to help you. Now, when a high school principal says, I'm going to help you, you probably don't know what that means in the beginning. But I soon learned. He watched me. He knew what I was speaking. He knew where I was going. He knew who I hung around with. He knew what I was doing. He took an interest in my life, and I knew it. He came to the football field for practice, and he watched me practice. Honestly, I never thought anybody would take that kind of interest in my life, but he did. When I graduated from high school, outside of my immediate family, he was the only human being at my college graduation at the University of Tennessee. And when 20-year reunion came in our high school, my wife and I were in Paterson, New Jersey, 11 miles from New York City, and we decided we'd go back. And we drove to Blount County. He was no longer the principal of the high school. He was now the mayor of the county executive of the county. So we must had to go see Mr. Robert Davis. And I remember when we went to the courthouse, we asked, where is his office? They told us. And when we got to his office, his assistant said, come in, he's looking for you. And we walked in, Evelyn and I, he came out to greet us and embraced us. This is 20 years after I finished high school. And he said, Clarence, come over here. Come around behind my desk. Son, have a seat at my desk. And I reluctantly but willingly took a seat at that huge executive desk that the mayor had. Now he said, I want you to turn and look at the wall. And I turned and looked to the wall. And there was my picture. And he said, with a broken voice, I want you to know that every day for 20 years, every day, I have prayed for you. I have prayed for you. You see, if we really want God to do something with us, it's not just preaching. It's soul speaking with such passion. And we speak with such passion because it is certain, it is urgent, and it must be given clearly. But it doesn't stop with that. We must engage personally at the throne of grace, interceding for people so that we get what God can do in our lives and in their lives. And we see the results of it as God hears and answers prayer. I want to help you. You're helping me. Stephen's helping me. I want to help you. And if you're going to be helped, you have to be moved to action. Something has to change. Probably we could say the best Christian leaders and workers we know of anywhere are gathered in this room. If that's true, why isn't God getting more glory and more work out of us and more witnessing out of us and more preaching with certainty, urgency, and clarity? I want to say before God, thank you for Mr. Robert Davis. God used him to make a difference in my life. I hope someday someone can say about me, thank God for Clarence Sexton. He made a difference in my life, not for preaching, not by his preaching, but for loving me and praying for me. That'd be a much greater thing. Would you pray with me? Father, speak to us and help us. Guide us by your Spirit. And may Christ be glorified. May we be Spirit-filled people, praying people who are used of Thee to have compassion, making

appreciate your prayers. I have two more weeks at Camp Assurance over in Illinois, and it's going well. This first week was kind of different. The public school was still going the first week I was there in Danville, Illinois. In fact, public school went until the end of Thursday that week. They were making up snow days, of all things. Well, that's what happened. So we had about 30 kids, but thank God, 9 of them got saved. So that's worthwhile. I think we probably had 30, 35 kids saved so far this week. You pray that God might work and move. You say, believe in getting children saved? You bet I do. Jesus said, suffer the children. No, he didn't. He said, suffer the little children. Man, I'm glad the gospel is so simple. Little children can get saved. Matthew Henry, in my opinion, the greatest Bible commentator ever lived was Matthew Henry. 4 years old, he got saved. Never discourage children from getting saved. Never. Today in this day and age, you wait till they're 14 or 15. They'll be involved in sin. Their heart is hardened. Boy, you do everything you can to get young people to come to Jesus Christ. Look in your Bible now. Mark chapter number 4. I'll begin reading with verse 35. And the same day. File that away in your mind, please. And the same day, when the even was come, he saith unto them, let us pass over unto the other side. For they sent away the multitude. They took him, even as he was in the ship. There were also with him other little ships. There rose a great storm of wind, and the waves beat upon the ship, that it was now full. He was in the hinder part of the ship, asleep on a pillow. They awake him and say unto him, Master, carest thou not that we perish? He arose and rebuked the wind, and said unto the sea, Peace be still. And the wind ceased. There was a great calm. He said unto them, Why are you so fearful? How is it you have no faith? And they feared exceedingly, and said one to another, What manner of man is this? Even the wind and the sea obey him. May God read our Bible, especially the four Gospels. We get through. What an exciting story. That was a thrilling story. May I emphasize something? The stories put in the four Gospels are not put there for our entertainment, our enlightenment. They're put there to be applied to our life. Your Bible says all Scripture is given by inspiration of God and is profitable for doctrine, for reproof, for correction, for instruction in righteousness, that the man of God may be perfect. That means mature. The Bible is just not a book of stories, a book of things to be applied to our life and applied to our heart. I think the key verse I read tonight, in your Bible, verse number 38, referring to God's Son, it says, He was in the hinder part of the ship, asleep on a pillow. Tonight, I'm going to preach on the subject, the Savior in the back of the boat. Number one, first of all, we find there is the example of Jesus Christ. God's Son is weary, tired, exhausted. He is so tired, he didn't sleep through a storm. One man said, probably it was the busiest day in the entire life of Jesus Christ. Already, that's why that phrase, the same day. He had preached 3 times, taught the multitude 4 times, held ordination service for the 12. He had healed 3 people publicly on 3 occasions. He'd been criticized and ridiculed. Now wait, after all the work, all the teaching, all the preaching, God's Son gets in the boat, goes all the way across the sea to what? Preach to a great crowd? No. To witness to one man. A demon-possessed man. Lives in a cemetery. Runs around naked. Takes stones. Cuts his body. Screams and cries out, understand? The greatest people a person ever lived was Jesus Christ. Think of that. He lived for people. He died for people. He even stopped dying enough on the cross. Waited long enough to take a thief into heaven. But if you and I are going to follow Christ, we must be people person. We must have a vision for a lost world. We must follow Christ. Like why Christ come? Luke 19:10. Son of man has come, but seek and to save that which was lost. May God help us to be like God's Son and reach out to a lost and dying world. Now, it's interesting. When I'm home, I get publications every month from certain churches. In those churches, there are reports. Sometimes the reports are exciting and thrilling. Sometimes the reports are dumb and ignorant. Now, here are 3 actual reports. One church said, last month, we had a great month. Hey, we planted 2 new pine trees. So when I read that, I wanted revival. That's exciting, man. That is thrilling. That's the book of Acts right there. The highlight of the week was what? Month, they planted 2 new pine trees. One church said, last month, we had a great month. We painted the church nursery. Boy, I tell you, I put a fire in my soul when I read, they painted the church nursery. Here's a highlight. One church said, last month, we had a great month. We painted the men's rescue. Wait, there's more. I installed 2 new toilet paper holders. Friend, don't you imagine heaven rejoiced when they installed 2 new toilet paper holders? What's the point, preacher? Here it is. 3 churches sent in 3 reports. Don't mention anybody being saved.

0: Not only about being called to preach, mentioning backslider coming back to God. See, here it is. They lost their vision of people and they substituted things. Can I tell you tonight? I'm concerned about people. Let me tell you why. I grew up under very unusual circumstances. My father came around on a boat from Italy, met my mother. They married a couple of years. I come along, and my dad goes off to fight World War II. Now, he didn't die in the war. He simply abandoned my mother and myself. Their father was raised by my mother and my grandfather right next door. Under that, I grew up in two very unusual places. Number one, first of all, I grew up in a cemetery. My grandpa worked at a cemetery. My mom worked at a factory. Because grandpa worked at a cemetery, he could babysit me while my mom went to work. Every morning I'd get up, put a red cap on, he'd keep track of me, go to a cemetery with grandpa. Now, I saw my grandpa dig the graves, put the coffins in, cover them up, in charge of a mausoleum. I saw him take the front off the crypt, tried to coffin him, seal it shut as just a child. There were times at night I'd cry myself to sleep saying, when I die, what's going to happen? When I die, where am I going to go? I'll never forget it. One day, Grandpa had a funeral in the mausoleum. The service ended. The crowd had left. He had kind of a homemade elevator. Got the coffin on the elevator. Up to the third tier. Put the coffin in the crypt. Put the cement around the front. Put the slab on the front. Ready to go down. All of a sudden, inside the crypt, here's what I heard. I tell you something, friend. When you're 5 years old, that makes an impact. Amen. When you're 5 years old, that makes a big impact. Now, what happens is, we went home. I changed clothes, then we come back on the job. What I'm saying is this, thing of death and dying, man, it bothered me. It disturbed me. It scared me. Number two, I grew up also in a tavern. I was growing up, television's just coming in. We couldn't afford one. Every night, my grandpa went to a little tavern. It was called Bug's Tap. And I walked down to the tavern, the exact same way. Used to go by a little Baptist church. In the summertime, they didn't have air conditioning. Doors were open. Sometimes I would stand outside under a big shade tree, hear him sing, hear him preach. In my heart, I wanted to go there the worst way. A dozen times I said to my grandpa, hey, Gramps, will you take me there? Well, I said, someday I will, but I knew he never, ever would. Now, watch it carefully. Pretty soon, I got in the fourth grade in the public school. Now, back then, here's what happened. Every Monday morning, the principal went to all sixth grades, stepped inside and said this. You went to Sunday school yesterday. Stand to your feet. I didn't go. I didn't stand. I got in the fourth grade. Wonderful, godly, concerned fourth grade public school teacher. She realized there were four of us, never ever went to Sunday school. And so, here's the deal. One day, she kept us in at recess. I was used to that. And she said, if I call your mother and get permission to pick you up, you go to Sunday school. I said, yeah, I want to go. Sunday morning, she came by, picked me up, took me to church. Sunday night, she came by, picked me up, took me to church. Wednesday night, she came by, picked me up, took me to church. Now, wait a minute. The church she took me to was that little Baptist church. Drop it, I sat under the shade tree and hear him sing and hear him preach. Because of that church, I got saved. In that church, I got baptized. In that church, I got called to preach. Why? Thank God! There was a woman who had a heart for people. Who are you concerned about? You say, nobody in particular. What? Hey, a city the size of Indianapolis, you tell me you can't find one person to weep over, pray for, witness to. Friend, must your life always be my job, my sports, my retirement, my leisure. Let the world go to hell because I'm concerned about me. Thank God there was somebody concerned about me out there. God, give us a burden. God, give us Christ's burden. We might reach out with compassion, even tears at times, and try and rescue the perishing. Number one, the example of God's Son. Number two, the exhaustion of God's Son. Look in your Bible at verse number 38. He was in the hinder part of the ship, asleep on a pillow. Now, the conversation could have gone like this. Lord Jesus, wow. What an honor. What a Lord Jesus, welcome aboard our boat. Man, thrilled to have you aboard our boat, Lord. We get out there and get lost. You can guide us to shore. We get out there and a storm comes up. You can calm the storm. We get out there and Peter gets seasick. Lord, you can heal him before he stinks up the whole ship. I'm going to tell you, Lord, we're excited and thrilled to have you aboard the boat. Now, Lord, if you don't mind, we're glad you're here, Lord, but if you don't mind, will you slip to the back of the boat? Watch it. They're thrilled to have Jesus Christ aboard the boat, but they didn't want him in the middle because he might get in the way. Hear me, they're not fishing. They're just sailing. Excuse me. I meet Christians like that every week. But then, Mark, I'm glad I'm saved. I am. If I die, I go to heaven. I get in the jam. I pray. And God will help me on Sunday night. Hey, Well, I heard enough about Jesus getting the back of the room. I'm listening. I don't want to talk to Christ. I'm not going to a prayer meeting. And the Son of God is stuck in the back of the boat. My Bible says, if you read yours, you'd find it. Seek ye first the kingdom of God. Christ deserves more than to be in the back of the boat. He should be in the center of our heart, the center of our life. He should be in first place in our lives, my friend. Now, wait a minute. Let's think this thing through, okay? You say, preacher, I got a family, some things I'd like to do. I just don't have time to read the Bible. I don't have time to pray. Excuse me. I have trouble with that, and I think God does too. Do you realize that every day you read your Bible and pray a total of 15 minutes? How much of your time that would be, sir? A smidgen over 1%. Question. Is Christ worth 1% to you? Don't lie. The bad news is, if he's not worth 1%, in your life, Jesus Christ must be a zero. Because that's after 1%. We talk big. Time for everything. Sports, television, computers, Facebook. We got time for everything. Somebody that loved us enough to die for us. We say, I don't have time. Come on, try it with your wife. Yeah, try it. Try it with your boss. Try it with a teacher. It wouldn't work. Yet somehow we say, Christ understands. There are certain things Christ demands. And he does not understand what he commands us to do. God help us to get our priorities right. What's the sign? We don't have time. Here it is. The backslider in heart. Proverbs 14:14. You say, well, I'm not a drunkard. I'm not an adulterer. No. Watch it. The backslider in heart. There's no outward sign, but there's deterioration inside, decay inside, rottenness inside. Here it is. The backslider in heart shall be filled with what? His own ways. No time for Christ. Why? Because I'm full of self. How sad. After all he's done for us, he's a forgotten Christ. Till we get in the jam, then we run to him. But Dave, how long since you really prayed? How long since you really read your Bible? How long? God help us to realize Christ is alive. He's living. The Spirit of God can be grieved. But we just don't have time for the one that loved us more than anybody ever has, anybody ever will. Jesus Christ. I was preaching in Minnesota. It was the month of January. I arrived in town, met the pastor, said, preacher, follow me. I'll take you where you're staying. We walked across the parking lot. In the basement of the church, they had made what they called a prophet's chamber. And I'll be honest. I would have called myself a veteran's hospital, not a prophet's chamber. Okay? Now, here's why. We walked in. First of all, in this wonderful prophet's chamber, there is an easy chair. But in some battle, the chair lost an arm. An arm had been ripped off of the easy chair. It's one of a prophet's chamber. There's a bed. I'm not exaggerating. A little kid's bed. When my feet are on the foot of the bed, my head's against the concrete wall. A wonderful prophet's chamber, okay? We walked in there. The pastor said, Brother Mark, welcome, welcome, welcome to your happy home for the week. But what an imagination this clown's got. Really, you know, here I am. And furthermore, I looked up. There was a basement. They had little windows at the top. They're covered with frost. I'm going to tell you something, friend. Minneapolis, Minnesota, is cold in January. Realize that. You say, Brother Mark, you're here in Indiana. We get snow and blizzards and ice. Brother Mark, you're here in Indiana where men are men and women are men. I know all that garbage. Say, it's cold in Minnesota in January. All right. Pretty soon the pastor left. I'm trying to read my Bible. And down on this room is freezing. Went upstairs. Around, I found a thermostat. It was set on 45 degrees. But faith, I turned up to 60. I went down and thawed out that night. Next morning, I woke up and I'm reading. All of a sudden, somebody's knocking on the door. I opened the door. There's the pastor. Pastor said, he didn't say, we're glad you're here. He said, some unauthorized individual has messed with the church's thermostat. Can I tell you something? You're the only person in the entire building You can't even lie about that. You can't even lie about it. I said, yes, sir, I did. I said, sir, I'm sorry. He said, wait a minute. He said, you better learn to suffer. We got to heat this whole building just to keep you warm. I said, sir, it's cold in here. You can see this. I don't care about that. He said, you better learn to suffer. He said, we got to heat this whole building just to keep you warm. I said, okay, whatever you say. I wanted to say, but you have heat in your house. I didn't. God gave me grace. Anyway, I preached Sunday morning, preached Sunday night. After Sunday night, he come to me and said, hey, what's the folks' house tonight for fellowship? I said, I don't care about fellowship. Have they got heat? I want heat. When we got there, had a great time of fellowship. He brought me back and said, by the way, I got something for you in the trunk of my car. We walked around the back of his car. He raised the trunk and he gave me an electric heater. Now, the name on the heater was Edison, okay? At first I thought, that's the company that made it. Later I realized, that was the very first owner, Thomas A. Edison. Now, I run downstairs, I plug this thing in, I wait, and I wait, and I wait. All of a sudden, here's what I hear. Na, na, na, na, man, the thing takes off. It puts out all kinds of noise, all kinds of light, and one BTU of heat. Now, after 3 minutes, the thing stops, okay? I roll over, I'm trying to go to sleep. 3 minutes later, here we go. 3 minutes later, na, na, na. Let me ask you a question. You ever try to sleep in a 3 minute shift? Huh? That is one long, wretched night. I'll tell you that right now, really. It was the second worst night week of my entire life. I was cold. I was wretched. I was miserable. You say, Brother Mark, I want to tell you something. Here at Thompson Road, we never treat you that way. I know you wouldn't. Thank you for your kindness. Thank you for your concern. I know you wouldn't treat me that way, but you'll treat Christ that way. Your heart is cold. Things of spiritual don't move you. The Son of God's crammed in the back of the boat. He comes an errand boy and you call him, that's a lie. He's not Lord if he's back there. God help me, friend. Christ is alive, alive. He's got things. He's concerned. But don't we just slam the door and say, if we need you, we'll send for you. God help us. God help us to exalt the Son. Revelation. People that were headed for Christ, gave their life, had their head cut off. What did they say? They said, thou art worthy, O Lord. Hear me. He's worth dying for. He's worth living for. God help us to honor Jesus Christ. Number three, on through. In closing, the exclusion. What happens when Christ is put in the back of the boat? Look in your Bible. Verse number 41. Go back to verse 40. He said to them, why are you so fearful? How is it you have no faith? Now, hear me carefully. Some Christians say, every time somebody has trouble, oh my, that person has sin in their life. You be careful about that. That's Pentecostal garbage. Nobody lived as close to Christ as Paul did. Nobody suffered as much as Paul did. Every time somebody suffers, sometimes it's simply the will of God. Understand that. However, there are times a Christian gets away from God, and God sends chastening. It may be a pig slip at work. It may be the loss of a job. It may be physical ailment. It may be a car wreck. Keep in mind, here's the Bible. Whom the Lord loveth, he chasteneth and scourgeth every, get that word, every son. That verse bothers me. All over America, I witnessed the people. Ever been saved? Yeah. How long ago has that been? Boy. Went to a camp when I was 15. About 30 years. Let me ask you a question. Ever read your Bible? No, I'm not much of a Bible reader. Ever pray? Well, rarely. Go to church? No, that's not my thing. Ever witness? Oh, no, I'd be scared to death. One more question, sir. Ever have any trouble in your life? You know, man, I've had a great life. Never been sick. Had a good income. Everything has been time out. They didn't really get saved. Whom the Lord loveth, he chasteneth and scourgeth every. You're not the exception. There is no exception. You get away from God, stay away from God. God is a good parent. God chastens his children. Put it down. You can go out, live like hell, act like hell, sin like hell, talk like hell, and there's no chastening. You're a child of hell. Let's get back to the Bible, buddy. If you're really saved, God will chasten his children. God help us to be real and honest about this thing. God help us to quit rationalizing everything the Bible says. It's plain, it's clear. God chastens his children. He threatened to kill Moses. He killed Ananias. He killed Sapphira. Around the graveyard, country graveyard at Corinth, the Bible says, for this reason, many are sick and weakly among you, and some sleep, some were dead, they were face to graves. Why? Because Christians refuse to repent. That's the same God that's alive today. I don't know. It could be this funeral pastor has, could be your funeral. That's why it's so important we live for God and serve God and exalt Jesus Christ. I was preaching. Wawasee Heights Baptist Church, Syracuse, Indiana. In those days, a soul-winning machine. Every Sunday, people got saved in that church. Just a great church. After the morning service, Pastor and his wife and I went to the home of a very affluent couple. That means wealthy, Pastor. And we got there, and the man said, lunch will be ready in about 20 minutes. Come in the sitting room. Okay, a little tiny room. It had four chairs. We're in there talking and fellowshipping. And as we're talking, I looked on this wall. There's a life-size portrait of a young lady. I said, sir, is that a painting or is that a portrait? As soon as I said it, I knew I said the wrong thing. The man of the house became restless. His shirt at the floor. The pastor just looked out. The man of the house said, Brother Mark, that's okay. You couldn't know. That was my daughter, Bettina. So Bettina was 8 years old. Some bus workers came by, knocked on the door, invited her to church. She wouldn't go there to go. Said, preacher, she went 3 weeks, come home and said, hey, Daddy, guess what, Daddy? Today, I asked Jesus into my heart. Hey, today I got saved. Man, she loved Sunday school. She loved church on Sunday morning, junior church. Said she was on fire for God. So Bettina got to be 10 years old, become sick. For the doctor, he read some tests. For your daughter has cancer. It's spread everywhere. Brother Mark, he said, they operated on my little 10-year-old daughter. They cut off and cut out everything they could on a 10-year-old child. Thought they had the cancer. Send her home. As soon as she's able, it's back to church. But now, just not Sunday morning. Now it's Sunday night. And now it's Wednesday night. And now it's not Daddy. Hey, you know you ought to come to church. It's Daddy, you know what? You ought to ask Jesus into your heart. Then Bettina got to be 12, become sick, back to the doctor. All the tests. Doctor said, here's the problem. The cancer's back. It's ravaging. It's moving. There's nothing left to cut. Brother Mark, he said, they sent my little girl home to die. We're in the room right there. Took some high-powered pain pills, some IVs. I went in that room to change an IV. She said, now, Daddy, tomorrow's Sunday. I'll be okay here by myself. I'm by myself all night long. Please, please, take Mama and go to church. I just want to lay here and pray that you get saved. I went in that room to give her a pain pill. She'd say, Daddy, I love you. I know I want to see you in heaven so bad. So I'd give her the pill and get out of there. Then he said that dark night came. My daughter died. In the first night of visitation at the funeral home, 100 people come and told us what a blessing, what a joy our daughter had been. So by the mark, visitation had ended. My wife and I were standing with the open coffin. He said, I can't explain this. I'm not going to try. As we stood there in the open coffin, last view of my daughter, it seemed like in my mind, I could hear it just in my mind. I could hear it saying, Daddy, now you don't think it's time to get saved. I didn't think it's time to get saved, so I started crying. Look at my wife, she was crying. Brother Mark, he said, I reached over, got my wife with a hand, we knelt down by the coffin of my 13-year-old daughter, and we both received Christ as our Savior. He said, preacher, I'll be honest, I'm glad I'm saved. I'm happy I'm saved, but 1,000 times the thought has went through my mind. Maybe if we got saved back there when she was 8, 9, 10, or 11, today she'd be here. Today we'd have a completed family. Said, preacher, I don't know. Maybe God had to take my little girl to break my hardened heart and bend my filthy will. But I saw something. A very wealthy man, a very austere man. All of a sudden he just broke down, started crying, put his head in his hands. I saw the tears lean between the fingers and fall on the carpet. Pretty soon with big tears coming down his cheeks, he looked up. He said, preacher, I'm saved today. But at what a cost! At what a cost! Hear me! If you're saved today, there was a cost. The ripping of flesh, the dripping of blood on a hill called Calvary. But you can talk to me until you're blue in the face. You'll never, never, never convince me. Christ deserves to be stuck in the back of the boat. He should be in the center of our heart, in the center of our life. In heaven they say, Thou art worthy, O Lord. And God help us not just to say it, but to live it. To exalt Him, serve Him, love Him. And get Him out of the back of the boat. Put Him where He should be, right in the middle of our life. Will you bow your head for prayer? Every head is bowed, every eye is closed. Two questions. Number one, the most important question anybody's ever going to ask you. Please be honest. Please, if you were to die tonight, are you 100% sure you'd go to heaven? You say, I'm a church member. Judas was a disciple. How about it? Are you sure? You say, I'm 90%. No. You say that, you're saying, I'm 10% sure I'm going to hell. That's way too big a gamble. With our heads bowed and our eyes closed, who will say, Preacher, I'm not sure about this thing. I made a decision one time. I have no desire to read the Bible, no desire to pray. Scared to death to witness. Preacher, I got some doubts if I ever got saved. Brother Mark, pray for me. I'm just not sure. Would you give me that privilege? If you're not sure, you let me pray for you right now. Will you just lift that hand up toward heaven? Let me see it, then put it right back down. I'm not sure, Preacher. Everybody in this church thinks I'm saved, but I've got doubts. I'm not sure. Pray for me. Anybody? Quickly, quickly. All right, thank you so much. Now, I'm talking to Christians. You say, Brother Mark, I'm a Christian. But God spoke to my heart tonight. I've been embarrassed and ashamed to witness. I've been a coward. Brother Mark, I've had all the excuses not to read my Bible. I'll be honest. In my life, I've said, Christ isn't worth 1%, but I know He is. I know He is. That needs to change. Preachers, you preach tonight. God spoke to my heart about dedication, about serving Christ, about soul winning, about simply exalting Him because He's worthy. Preacher, I'm a Christian, but God spoke to my heart tonight. I want you to pray for me as a Christian. Could I just see your hand right now? Lift it up in the air. High, higher, higher, higher, higher. Rejoice you spoke to your heart. Thank God you spoke to your heart. There's probably 20 hands. Thank God. Anybody else? Thank you, sir. Anybody else? Ma'am, I see it. God sees it. Thank you, ma'am. Thank you, sir. In the back, I see it clear. God bless you. Is there anybody else? I see it. Bless your heart, young lady. Yes, sir. I see it right there. Let's get honest, friend. Let's not play games. It's just stuck in the back of the boat. We should be in the center of our life. Anybody else? One last call. Preacher, I'm a Christian. But God spoke to my heart. Include me in that prayer. Anybody else? Up real high. High. Thank you. Thank you. Thank you. Thank you. Thank you. God bless you. Thank you, sir. Bless your heart for that. I see it, ma'am. I see it. Father, thank you tonight for visiting us. He didn't visit us just to hammer us. He visited us to wake us up and to make something out of us. And God, tonight you saw a great, great number of hands. At the end of every yarn, there's a heart that's yearning to live for you and serve better and exalt you with their life. Thank you for that, God. And I pray for my friends. I plead in Jesus' name tonight. Decisions must be made at this altar. They'll change lives and priorities and exalt Jesus Christ. Bless the invitation in Christ's name. Amen. Take your hymnal number 485.
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2: 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He cannot fail. He must prevail. There was a storm, but Paul said, so we went to Rome. Paul said, be of good cheer. I believe God. You know what all life comes down to? Just who do you believe? Just who do you believe? Paul said, I believe God. Don't make a mistake of believing the wrong person. Because if you do, you may be engineering a storm that you're not like at all.
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3: Matthew chapter 8, beginning in verse number 23 in just a moment. Matthew chapter 8, this same story, and I'd like you to jot it down somewhere. If you will see, it's in the first three Gospels, Matthew, Mark, and Luke. It would be great if you would take the time, if you have it before Sunday, just to sometime read through it. They're all very much the same. Some words are a little bit different as they're reported by the different apostles. Matthew records it, Mark records it, Luke records it. For example, one place, one disciple said, "You have little faith." Another, Jesus said, "You have no faith." The goal is increased faith, more belief that God can. Don't throw the towel in on God. Things don't go the way you expected with your job, with your health, with things in life, with your money. You don't need less faith. I don't need less faith. I need more faith. I need increased faith. And tonight there's a decision that you must make and I must make. Will it be increased faith or our Bible study tonight, decreased faith? This calendar year, this school year for students that are here and for parents and for all of us, pastor included, we are going to either increase or we're going to decrease. We're going to go forward or we're going to backslide. Some potentially will make the worst decisions of their life over the next few months. Most will make the very best decisions of their life. And it must be founded on faith. For whatsoever is not of faith is sin. And for without faith, it is impossible to please him. For he that cometh to God must believe that he is, and he is, a rewarder of them that diligently seek him. I don't want decreased faith. I want an increased faith. I've pastored this church for many long years now. I don't want to have less faith. I want to have more faith. I want to know that God can, and I believe that God can. I've watched how God has led thus far and what God has done and the midnight hour and the miracles that we needed. And God did it. And if God could do it back then, God can do it again right now. Tonight we look at faith decreased and we think of these disciples. We'll read the story in a moment, but these disciples were handpicked. These were good men. These men were men of action. These men were men of faith. However, you notice how quickly their faith failed them. Such great faith, believing God, and then such cowardly faith. To decrease your faith or my faith or to dwindle our faith or decline our faith, you're going to make that decision. You cannot blame it upon your home church or your church or the college, or cannot blame it upon this area. You cannot blame it upon your finances or your job. People that haven't had livelihood in the Bible trusted God. People that had ailments in the Bible trusted God. People that had infirmities in the Bible trusted God. People that lost all their possessions, Job, trusted God. And God wants our faith increased. How sad when we see that these men so quickly diminished in their faith. Let's read the story. Matthew chapter 8, beginning in verse 23, found also in Mark 4, Luke 8 as well. And when he was entered into the ship, his disciples followed him. And behold, There arose a great tempest in the sea, insomuch that the ship was covered with the waves, but he was asleep. And his disciples came to him and awoke him, saying, Lord, save us, we perish. And he saith unto them, why are ye fearful, O ye of, what's two words, class? Little faith, little faith. And when he arose and rebuked the winds, the sea, there was a great calm. And the men marveled, saying, what manner of man is this, that even the winds and the seas obey him? What causes our faith to decrease? What causes our faith to diminish? I can tell you there have been moments in my Christian journey where I've had such tremendous faith. I mean the touch of God and big faith. And then some storm came and my faith quickly would waver. None of us have arrived on this thing of just tremendous faith 24/7. I find because of the humanity of man, sometimes our faith decreases. Sometimes our faith diminishes. Sometimes our faith dwindles. Why does a faith diminish? Why does a faith decrease? Look what the Bible says in verse number 24. The Bible says, and behold, there arose a great tempest in the sea, insomuch that the ship was covered. There arose, I think that's the key word, when our surroundings can change quickly. And when our surroundings change quickly, we are tempted to take our eyes off of Jesus, like we saw last week with Peter. And we can take our eyes off the fact that God did this and God did this. And now all of a sudden, something arises quickly. They had no reason to have their faith diminished. There were three great events that took place in this chapter. Chapter 8, verse 1, the leper was healed before their very eyes. Some of you perhaps have been to a leper colony. I've been in the leper colony. I've seen the lepers. I've been with the lepers. And I'll tell you what, friend, man cannot do anything for a leper. Sometimes the digits are gone, and sometimes the toes are gone, and sometimes the ankles are gone, and the feet are gone, and the arms are gone, the hands are gone. And you go to a leper colony, and it's a very somewhat frightening experience. But I want to tell you something, friend. These disciples saw Jesus heal the leper. They were witnessing great faith, and they were watching the man of God. By the way, there was another event that took place here in chapter 8, verse 5. The centurion's servant was healed by faith. They saw all this before their very eyes. A leper, the centurion's servant. And then they saw, thirdly, in chapter 8, verse 14, Peter, his mother-in-law, healed. You would think that they would have great faith. And Jesus was down sleeping, was sleeping in this ship, this boat, and they're going to their destination. They were with the King of Kings, the one that healed the leper, the one that healed Peter's mother-in-law, the one that healed the centurion's servant, all right here in one chapter. But in a moment's time, all those victories were here, and in a moment's time, there arose a storm. I've watched storms in these nearly 38 years I've pastored this church. You know what a storm is when it comes quickly? It's a telephone call. And your entire world can be going full steam ahead and victory in Jesus, and I'm on the winning side. I believe it's been three occasions that I received a phone call. And upon receiving that phone call in 38 years, three times, my knees buckled. I think of one time when our 23-year-old niece was coming home from the church on Sunday morning, heard her grandpa preach. And right by our family farm, my wife's family farm in Illinois, her life was taken in a moment's time. I tell you what, when you hear that, my knees just collapsed. There's two other times of great, great sorrow that came into my life. and I heard it, and it just breaks your heart. Things were going great. On that Sunday, we had been in great service here at the church. Our children were young, and things were looking up, and it was great. It was wonderful. We were celebrating our son Tim's birthday, a young boy at that time. And we were celebrating his birthday, and then the call. Jennifer's gone. A moment's time. It was July the 5th, just about 9 weeks ago this Friday. And it was about 10:30 at night, and the phone rang, and it was Jason Brockman. And Jason said to me on the phone in Colorado, "Pastor, there's been an awful accident." He said, "They're airlifting Mindy right now. She cannot move. They say she's paralyzed. We've been in an awful crash." He said, "I'm in the ambulance. They've loaded me in. They're taking me to another hospital." He said, "I want you to pray she lives." You know the whole story these last 8.5 weeks, how we have Monday for Mindy, and now over 60,000 people on our website praying for Mindy worldwide, 120 countries. It's an amazing thing. What's taking place with that little girl? She's in the hospital right now watching this service. I tell you what, it was a moment's time. A phone call can change your life in just an instant. In just an instant. The doctor calls and says, "You're going to have a baby out of wedlock in a moment's time. What do I do? What in the world is going to happen?" An accident takes place, a fire, something in a moment's time, a heart attack, a stroke. And I want to say that all of a sudden these storms come up in life. In your Christian life, there will be storms. They arise. They come suddenly. In your marriage, there's not a marriage here. There is not a marriage in this room. There's not a marriage that's listening right now that's not going to experience storms. I don't care who you are. You're going to experience storms in your life. Sometimes it's just understanding one another. Sometimes it's problems and trials and struggles. Sometimes it's struggles with one another. But there will be storms in your marriage. My wife heard someone say years ago, she said that she heard someone saying, "Well, I can't think we've ever had a problem in our marriage." And she said, "Then somebody's not talking." Oh, we all have difficulties. Because I'm going to tell you right now, women, got your attention now. Women, don't think like men. Thank you. Two brave people. Not married, but God bless you. You won't be married too. Women, don't think like men. Sure, we're going to have conflicts. And by the way, men don't think like women. But nowadays they are. I'm hearing men get offended all the time. That's not a manly thing. Well, I'm offended. We won't go there. I've been there lately. I've been talking to you about it. Storms arise in the Christian life, and you go into work and they say, "You're laid off today." Storms arise in the Christian life. You go to work and they say, "We can no longer provide health benefits." Storms arise in a Christian life. Storms arise in a marriage. Storms arise with our children. Think of the times I've been called to the emergency room because of some difficulty. And the family says, "Can you come and pray with us? Can you come and try to be a help to us in this moment?" I think of the storms that come to a church. These dear pastors and missionaries, every one of them have faced storms. Things are going along just great. Church is going forward. We're seeing souls saved. This is happening. And then a storm comes. And most of those storms you don't see, they just sort of blindside you. And if we're not careful, we begin to look at the storm and it diminishes our faith. I was speaking not only to college students here, but our church family that's left in here tonight. But I'm going to tell you something. You don't go to 4 years of Bible college and keep the same job generally. You get laid off. It's rare if you keep the same job. And so you have to go find another job. And then things that happen at home that break your heart. And loneliness breaks in. I went off to Bible college 44 years ago last week. I was 2,000 miles away from home. I grew up right over here, 15 minutes away. I went 2,000 miles, and on that Wednesday night, I didn't like that church I went to. It wasn't home. The pastor, who later became my dear friend, I love him. I didn't like the church. It wasn't home. I didn't want the pastor. I wanted my pastor. And then I laid in that hot, hot, humid weather on that bunk. I thought I was going to have a nice room, and I had about 60 guys in my room. It was a big barracks. It was an awful thing and sticky and hot. I'd never experienced humidity before. It was amazing. Mosquitoes. Good night. I don't know what mosquitoes are. And then I was in there, and I lay in that bed that night. Got so discouraged. And it's okay to talk this way. I missed my mother so badly. I missed my father so badly. I want to be with them. And God knows I didn't cry like a little baby, but I began to weep for my parents. And I sat in that bunk. And there's nothing wrong with that, kids. That's probably natural. That's probably natural. It's natural when you have a mother and dad like I have. I love those people. Brother Tim was preaching here Sunday night, and he goes, I want to please God. But he said it. Norman doesn't say anything about his dad, but he said, I want to please my dad. And if I can please also my earthly dad, I certainly want to please my heavenly father. And as I was sitting over there with my wife, he was preaching, I live every day. My dad and mother are 90. I live to please them. They're still my mother and dad. I don't want to break their heart. Faith can be diminished in a heartbeat. In a heartbeat, because it just comes suddenly. Some storm comes up in your life, and it blindsides you. I tell you, there's another reason I see. Circumstances were out of their control. Don't you sort of like to control things? Look what the Bible says with me, please, in verse 24. And behold, there arose a great tempest in the sea. Here it is. Insomuch that the ship was, what is it, church? Covered with what? Waves. Those, they could not control the waves. You think you can control the waves? Let me take you 40 minutes away over here to the Pacific Ocean. And you control those waves. You get out there and hold those waves back. You're not going to move anything, friend. Those waves come crushing in. We feel more secure when we're in control of our health. I'm in control of this. We feel more secure. I'm in control of my destiny, my job, my family, my career. But before you know it, everything is out of control. Look what the Bible says. The ship was covered with the waves. And I'd like to say this before I move on. Though all of us like to be in control of things, controlling people are generally people of little to no faith. I've got to control this. What about having let the Lord have his way in your life every day? What about letting God control? Master, the tempest is raging. But what about God calming that storm? Till the storm, it passes over. Till the thunder sounds no more. Till the clouds roll forever from the sky. Hold me fast. That's where you want to be. Not stopping the waves in the hollow of his hand. Keep me safe till the storm passes by. All of us face things. A couple years ago, my wife and I were facing something, not fighting, I'm not talking about that. And it did not resolve itself in a week or in a month or in several months. And for her, it resolved in her heart earlier than it did mine. In that time, and God knows if I hope we get the rapture. I don't want to die. And I certainly don't want to get too old to pastor this church because I'm still very young. Thank you. I'll see you down here for lying in just a minute. But if I got too old and I could not pastor this church, I doubt if I'd live very long. And I was going through a time. And I knew God was done with me. Oh, I'd sit over here in this auditorium and come to preach, and I was trying to give it everything I had, and I was filled with the Spirit, but I knew God was done with me. But I couldn't get a peace that it was time. But I knew. I was in a storm. And I wish I could tell you that storm was just a month or two or three, but it lasted a long time. And when I thought the storm was calming down in my heart, it swelled up. The next year it was still there. And then I thought it was coming, and then it was there again. Oh, we weren't having church problems. We weren't having people leave the church mad. It wasn't that. It's just what I was going through with me. And I was getting up early in the morning and reading my Bible and praying. And I was getting up through the night hour, and for hours I'd read my Bible. I'd go out to the garage and sit on the floor and read my Bible, and I'd pray, and I met with God, and I'd walk with God. And there are times that I'd get up at the night at 12 and 1 and walk in the neighborhood and pray. And my wife eventually said, "I don't like you doing that. I don't think it's safe. I don't think it's morally safe." And I didn't debate her. I just obeyed her. One night before she told me that, I was walking. It was so cold in the winter of the night. And I was walking. I got so cold. And I was all bundled up. And I had a hat on. I was freezing to death. And I went into Safeway over here in the middle of the night. It was nobody there. And I got in there just walking up and down the aisles praying, just trying to get warm. And I said, "About time, I better go back out." And I went back out. I started walking down this street. And all of a sudden, some guys out of nowhere around me with bats, baseball bats. I thought, "Oh my goodness, this is going to be interesting." I was already in fear in my life, not what these guys, and I was almost to the point like, "This is going to be great. Maybe this is my answer." Have you ever been there? No, not you folks, have you? You'll understand. And when things get out of your control, if we're not careful, we want to control everything. It's the third thing I see why their faith decreased, because Jesus was asleep. And sometimes, and I don't have time to go there, it's verse number 24 and 5. And sometimes when God doesn't answer you and God doesn't answer me, we're thinking, "What in the world? God, are you listening?" There have been a few occasions, and I've prayed this way: "God, are you listening to me?" And immediately the Holy Spirit of God smites my heart. And I'll say, "Lord, I should not have talked to you that way. Would you, Lord, please, if I confess, I know you forgive me, but I'm so sorry. I should never speak to a holy God that way." And it seems like at times when he is slumbering and he's sleeping, yet we know by the word of God, he never slumbers nor sleeps. But when God is silent, if you're not careful, and he doesn't answer that day, and he doesn't answer that week, and he doesn't answer that month, and he doesn't answer that year, and he doesn't answer the next year, we're thinking, "God, what's wrong?" And he said, "I'm just letting my perfect time have its course in your life." There's a fourth reason. And I'll stop with this. I really like it where it says it better in the book of Mark, chapter 4, verse 41. But you don't need to turn there. I'll read it. The Bible says in chapter 4, verse 41 of the book of Mark, "And they feared exceedingly." They feared exceedingly. You know what would cause a person to have faith that diminishes? Fear. Fear and faith cannot coexist. It's sort of like water and oil. They don't mix. Water and oil are made of two different substances. They don't mix. And so it is with faith and fear. If you have fear, it's because you don't have faith. "Oh, what am I going to do? Oh, I'm so worried. Oh, I'm so afraid. I need some medicine to calm me down. I need some medicine to wake me up. I need antidepressants. I need this. I need that." No, friend. You need to know that God's still in control. You don't have to fear. "Fear thou not, for I am with thee. For God has not given us the spirit of fear, but of peace and a sound mind." And tonight, you either have faith, or I have faith, or you have fear. And you know which one it is. I like that song, don't you, Brother Boroff? No need to doubt him now. He'll make a way somehow, safely this far. Jesus has brought me. No need to doubt him now. Don't have to doubt him. It's in our psalm book there. No need to doubt him. And so what does God want? Faith upon faith upon faith upon faith. We build our life on one layer after another on faith. Faith is the substance of things. So substance is the pillars. It's the support. It's what the foundation is to a house is what faith is in the Christian life. And if you don't have that foundation in there, believing God, trusting God, stepping out by faith, and God is pleased when we walk by faith because then he can work. This church has provoked my faith so many times. Why? Because you've been a people of faith for all these years. You have built buildings by faith. You bought property by faith. You've established ministries by faith. You've established a school by faith. You've established a college by faith. You established radio by faith. You established the bus ministry by faith. You've established worldwide missions and the missions that we have going, starting churches and building churches in the Philippines. It's amazing. How's that happen? Your faith has provoked me. And I would hope that my faith would provoke you, that we'd be a great people of faith. These men failed, but isn't it amazing? They just failed in this chapter. They got back on board. And so you have failed in your faith, and your faith is diminished, and your faith is decreased. Well, then get back on board. And let God increase your faith. Tonight, it's faith diminished, or what the sign is, faith increased. That's the one I want.
4: I would like you to take the word of God, please, and turn with me to the gospel according to John, to the 10th chapter, and we'll begin reading in just a moment with verse 1 in John chapter 10. God helping me, I want to give three messages from this 10th chapter. To do all I can to help and aid our people. While you're listening, I want to give you this verse, and I'd like you to write it down. In Proverbs chapter 27, the verse is verse 23. Proverbs 27, verse 23. God's word says, "Be thou diligent to know the state of thy flocks, and look well to thy herds." So God says to the pastor or shepherd of the flock that we're to have diligence and to know and to look well to our flock. This is the purpose behind what I'm trying to do. God helping me, I'll give these three messages through the 10th chapter of the Gospel according to John. And then I'm going to add to that 31 different things that you won't hear. You can read if you wish. 31 different things that God says in his word about the shepherd. And I want to have those things available for you. Not just these three messages, but the 31 things God says about the shepherd in the Bible. Preferably, I'd like for you to meditate upon one of those each day of the week in a month and ask God to speak to us through them. May the Lord help me. John chapter 10, beginning with verse 1. "Verily, verily, I say unto you, he that entereth not by the door into the sheepfold, but climbeth up some other way, the same is a thief and a robber. But he that entereth in by the door is the shepherd of the sheep. To him the porter openeth, and the sheep hear his voice, and he calleth his own sheep by name, and leadeth them out. And when he putteth forth his own sheep, he goeth before them, and the sheep follow him, and they know his voice. And a stranger will they not follow, but will flee from him, for they know not the voice of strangers." This parable spake Jesus unto them, but they understood not what things they were which he spake unto them. Then said Jesus unto them again, Verily, verily, I say unto you, I am the door of the sheep. All that ever came before me are thieves and robbers, but the sheep did not hear them. I am the door. By me, if any man enter in, he shall be saved.

and to destroy. I am come that they might have life and that they might have it more abundantly. I am the good shepherd. The good shepherd giveth his life for the sheep. If you're in the habit of marking things in your Bible, I want you to mark this expression, would you please? It's in the 11th verse. The good shepherd giveth his life for the sheep. So many years ago, when I came here to be the pastor of this church, many years ago now, I came with one intention, and that is to give my life for the sheep. I believe if the Lord doesn't come soon, and I'm looking for his return every day, and believing that he's coming every day, and I love his appearing. I long to see him. I want to see him. The greatest day of my life will be the day that Jesus comes. If he doesn't come soon and I go through the door of death, the greatest day of my life will be the door of death day that I go through, because I will see Jesus face to face. I learned to love him and follow him as a teenage boy. I've given all of my adult life to him. I said in a public meeting the other evening, speaking to politically interested people, I was invited to speak and to give a little speech about what I've recognized as going on in our city and county, some things to the detriment of our good. And I said, I want you to know something. I'm a pastor. I've been a pastor 54 years. I have no desire for any other office. I have no desire to be anything else. I just want to be a faithful pastor. That's it for me. That's the assignment that God has given me. There's no question in my mind about that. It's sure, it's certain, it's settled. God has called me to be an under-shepherd of our shepherd, an under-shepherd to the sheep. If I have to say to you, there's one thing that I've thought much about that is characteristic of our day, it is that we're going to have to deal with more deception in this spirit of the age than we've dealt with in the past. It is so important that we be discerning people, that we're able to recognize the Lord, we're able to recognize God's Spirit. The Bible teaches us, and I shall come to that near the conclusion of this message, that the Antichrist and the spirit of Antichrist is upon us. And he has every evil intention. And the worst thing that will be done will be the things that appear nearest to the truth, but will not be the truth. So I'm praying for the flock where I serve as a shepherd, and for any other place God may use me, that we shall know the truth and be set free by that truth that we know, God guiding us. There's so much in this chapter of the Bible that we need to internalize, because I've been over half a century serving as a pastor, a shepherd. And I've met so many people who cannot lead, they cannot lead, and they will not follow. These people are on the most dangerous ground imaginable, because they open their lives to error. And the error that's most likely to take them or overtake them is the era that looks delightful, most like something truthful. But this kind of deception is a part of the spirit of our age. I'm not trying to say any of these things to you to get you to follow me. Honestly, God knows my heart. I believe that God has given me this charge

He has anointed me for this task. And if I serve the Lord in the power of His Spirit, those who truly know Him and follow Him will understand that without me going into something trying to bang them over the head and say, you must do this. It's never been my way to say to you, I'm the pastor, you need to follow the pastor's leading. No. If I have to say that, then there's something wrong. I believe that God has given me an assignment, and I want to be faithfully serving Him in that assignment. And I want you to remember, I've had you mark this verse, verse 11. The good shepherd giveth his life for the sheep. Of course, this is certainly about the Lord Jesus and how He came to die. He came to give Himself a ransom. He taught us that nobody took His life from Him. He laid it down of His own power. He took it up of His own power. It is about Christ. This chapter is all about Christ, dealing with Christ and the shepherd that He is, the good shepherd. We shall find in other places in the Word of God that He is the chief shepherd, that He is the great shepherd. But here He's the good shepherd. Just for the refreshing of our souls, I want you to hold your place here and turn with me to the Psalms just for a moment. To Psalm 23. I want us to read it out loud. It's a little unusual for us, but I want you to have it there. We'll begin with Psalm 23 and verse 1. I want you to read it aloud with me. Together, the Lord is my shepherd, I shall not want. He maketh me to lie down in green pastures. He leadeth me beside the still waters. He restoreth my soul. He leadeth me in the paths of righteousness for His name's sake. Yea, though I walk through the valley of the shadow of death, I will fear no evil. For Thou art with me, Thy rod and Thy staff, they comfort me. Thou preparest a table before me in the presence of mine enemies. Thou anointest my head with oil, my cup runneth over. Surely goodness and mercy shall follow me all the days of my life, and I will dwell in the house of the Lord forever. Notice verse 1. The Lord is my shepherd. If we studied about the Lord as the good shepherd, the Lord as the great shepherd, and the Lord as the chief shepherd, and you understood what passages of Scripture we dealt with and what the context and meaning of the passage happened to be, if you could not say from your heart, the Lord is my shepherd, it would all be in vain. The Lord is my shepherd. Can you say that? The Lord is my shepherd. What does that involve? What does all of that entail? The Lord is my shepherd. I've been thinking and meditating upon that expression. If He's truly my shepherd, I can say I shall not want. He knows my needs. He'll take care of me. He will guide me. He'll provide for me. No matter what's going on round about me, no matter how much spooky stuff the world talks about, the Lord is my shepherd. I shall not want. No matter how many horror stories I may hear about what might happen to the earth or to God's people or to a particular geographical location in the world, if I can say truly, the Lord is my shepherd, I shall not want. No matter what crisis may come upon me, health, financial, doesn't make any difference. If I can truthfully say, the Lord is my shepherd, I can also say, I shall not want. Can you say, the Lord is my shepherd? If you're having the biggest problems in the world, and they're always the biggest problems in the world when they're your problems, nothing's real until it's personal. If you can say, the Lord is my shepherd, you can also say, I shall not want. He's promised to be with us, to never leave us or forsake us. How do you know that? Because the Lord is my shepherd.
I shall not want. I give him all the praise and glory I can give him because he's my shepherd. I shall not want. Now, I want us to go back to the 10th chapter of the Gospel according to John and let God speak to us. Let the Lord deal with us. I love the Lord. I can demonstrate that in my life. I think my deeds proving that are more powerful than my words saying it. I do love him, and I love his people, and in particular, I love this church. And I determined when I came here as a very young man to give my life for the sheep. And by God's grace, he's enabled me to do that. And I have no regrets. None. No regrets. I just want us to be everything that God has desired for us to be as a body of believers. I want this church to be the flock of God that he desires, as strong as it can possibly be. And as long as the Lord gives me the responsibility and privilege to be the shepherd of these sheep, you being the sheep and me being the shepherd, I want to give my promise to follow the Lord as closely as I can and to guide this church. I believe God gives leadership through pastors. We say the Lord is our guide, and when we say that, the guidance is not as important as the guide. And the application of that is, if a pastor is guiding a church, and you say we're guided by our pastor, and I believe that's a biblical statement, then the guiding is not as important as the person doing the guiding, who needs to be thoroughly right with God. And you've been so patient and prayerful for me to let the Lord deal with me and guide me and help me and bring me to himself. So I want us to see what we can get. I said to one of our men earlier, this is just the introduction I want to give. And it's hard for pastors to preach a sermon that's an introduction because they want to say the whole thing, unload the whole wagon, get to the bottom line, especially someone like me. They want to get at it. But let's begin with John chapter 10, verse 1. Would you write this down? We're going to deal with this beginning and what God says. As we look first at the audience to whom he speaks, the audience to whom he speaks. If we miss this, we're not going to understand what he's saying. The audience to whom Jesus speaks is found in the previous chapter. The previous chapter tells us about a man who was born blind, the Bible says in chapter 9, verse 20, born blind, and the Lord healed him. Never such a thing had happened. And when he demonstrated his sight, this man who had been born blind, the Pharisees were critical of him. They were the religious leaders. As a matter of fact, we take part of it in verse 25 of chapter 9. He answered and said, whether he be a sinner or no, I know not. One thing I know, that whereas I was blind, now I see. Then said they to him again, what did he to thee? How opened he thine eyes? He answered them, I have told you already. Sounds a little disgusted by now. And ye did not hear. Wherefore would you hear it again? Will you also be his disciples? Then they reviled him and said, thou art his disciple, but we are Moses' disciples. We know that God spake unto Moses. As for this fellow, we know not from whence he is. They're talking about the Lord Jesus. The man answered and said unto them, why herein is a marvelous thing that ye know not from whence he is, and yet
He hath opened mine eyes. Now we know that God heareth not sinners, but if any man be a worshiper of God and doeth his will, him he heareth. Since the world began, was it not heard that any man openeth the eyes of one that was born blind? If this man were not of God, he could do nothing. They answered and said unto him, thou wast altogether born in sins, and dost thou teach us? And they cast him out. Now that's enough. That's enough. Jesus knows what's going on, so that's why we read in the very next verse, Jesus heard that they had cast him out. And when he had found him, he said unto him, dost thou believe on the Son of God? And he answered and said, who is he, Lord, that I might believe on him? And Jesus said unto him, thou hast both seen him, and it is he that talketh with thee. And he said, Lord, I believe. And he worshiped him. Now the fellow's in good shape. He now sees. He was blind. He'd been blind all his life. He'd been abused by the religious leaders in his day. He'd been cast out. But he's all right with Jesus. He's now not only a man who can see physically, he's been born of God's Spirit. He's been born again. But it doesn't stop there. In verse 40 it says, and some of the Pharisees which were with him heard these words and said unto him, are we blind also? And Jesus said unto them, if ye were blind, ye would have no sin. But now ye say, we see, therefore your sin remaineth. And let's pass by the chapter and verse division for a moment and go right to the next verse. Verily, verily, I say unto you, he that entereth not by the door into the sheepfold, but climbeth up some other way, the same is a thief and a robber. The audience to whom Jesus speaks is the audience of these Pharisees, these religious leaders. And when you read the Bible and study the life of Jesus Christ, you're going to find that the Lord is not harder on anyone, any more harder on anyone, not harder on anyone than he is on religious leaders who are hypocrites. So he begins to tell them this parable. And they understand, verily, verily, with this emphasis, verily, verily, it's almost like, listen, listen. I say unto you, he that entereth not by the door into the sheepfold, but climbeth up some other way, the same is a thief and a robber. Now here's the setting. Every shepherd knew, everyone who was familiar with sheep knew what he was talking about. There's a sheepfold in a certain community. It's been prepared so that people who are taking care of their sheep, there may be many shepherds, to get rest for the night, would bring their sheep to a sheepfold, to a place that's built on three sides so that the sheep from each shepherd's flock can come into the sheepfold and be cared for the night while the shepherd goes to get his rest. Then someone, we'll get his name in a moment, someone actually makes himself the door to that sheepfold by lying or placing his body right across, and all the sheep are inside. There are walls protecting the sheep, and there is a porter, God says, guarding the door. Now it's possible, not particularly likely, but possible that someone could climb one of the walls unbeknowing to the porter if he's not doing his job, and attack the sheep. It's possible that an animal could do that or another person could do that. And Jesus is telling them this story and they know the details. But he that entereth in by the door is the shepherd of the sheep. The shepherd comes in the morning and he tells what he does.
To him the porter openeth, and the sheep hear his voice, and he calleth his own sheep by name and leadeth them out. Now, isn't that amazing? Isn't that amazing? You may be an animal lover. I happen to be one, so I don't like to hear cruelty in animal stories. I've said that to you so many times through the years. Nobody tells me their jokes about mistreating cats or dogs. I just don't want to hear it. But anyway, you could come to a place where there are animals, and if your particular pet is with those animals, your pet, your animal, recognizes you above all the other people. So you get the story here. The shepherd loves his sheep, and he comes now after a night's rest, and he comes to the porter who's been watching the sheep, and he has been the human door protecting them, and he comes to get his sheep. And the Bible says when the sheep see him and hear his voice, they're excited. You ever seen a pet get excited? They're excited. They recognize him. And so they hear his voice, and he calleth his own sheep by name and leadeth them out. And they follow him. The other sheep don't follow him. They'll follow their own shepherd. And when he putteth forth his own sheep, he goeth before them, and the sheep follow him, for they know his voice. And he adds to this, and a stranger will they not follow, but will flee from him, for they know not the voice of strangers. Notice carefully in verse 6, this parable, this story, spake Jesus unto them. Them, connected with the you, verily, verily, I say unto you, connected with the criticizers in chapter 9 tells us, the audience for this parable, the audience for this story, the audience to whom Jesus is talking are these religious leaders who claim to lead people. They claim to be providing the leadership that the people need or will follow. Now, I've said to you many times, you know, you may be a leader without being a shepherd, but you cannot be a shepherd without being a leader. And so the Lord is battling something. He's calling his sheep from among the people who are following these leaders of Judaism. He calls them out one by one. They're his sheep. And the Bible says, this parable spake Jesus unto them. And what God is doing in this world is calling out a people for his name. Something has happened to you if you've been born again. If you've truly been born again, you're indwelt by the Holy Spirit. That's different from the rest of the world. Christ in you, the hope of glory. Jesus Christ lives in you. And you recognize when God's word has been spoken, when God's man is speaking it, when the teaching of God's word goes out, and you will not follow just a stranger. You follow the voice of God's word, and the Spirit of God bears witness in your spirit that you're one of God's children. This isn't just some sort of rote memory or practice of something or lining up people. There is a deep spiritual thing going on in your life when God speaks to you. There's an affirmation that the Holy Spirit gives. I want you to write down a second thing. That's the aim that Jesus has. Notice again verse 6. This parable spake Jesus unto them, but they understood not what things they were which he spoke unto them. Jesus spoke it, and they didn't get it. Can you imagine, as much as those of you who know the Lord, love the Lord, and want to follow the Lord, and want to obey the Lord, meaning the Lord Jesus, that he's speaking to a group here, and his aim is to teach them and to call out from among them those who hear his voice and know him, but they don't understand it. They're blind and lost in their sin.
You and I are living in a blind world that's blind spiritually. And sometimes you say things like this, and I say things like this. I don't know why they don't get it. They just don't get it. They don't see it. They don't get it. Because it's of a spiritual nature. It's something having to do with Christ and His Word. And they're blind to it. I want to hold your place here. Let's turn to the gospel according to Matthew just a moment. I want you just to see how serious Christ is about religious error. So you and I don't get this serious, but we should. How many churches there are in our community? How many people say they're identified with some religious group? And I want you to see how serious Christ is about religious error. In the 23rd chapter of the gospel according to Matthew, Jesus preaches a scathing sermon. As a matter of fact, nothing in the Bible is harder than this sermon. You may want to mark this word, woe, which means destruction. The Bible says in chapter 23 and verse 13, "But woe unto you, scribes and Pharisees, hypocrites, for you shut up the kingdom of heaven against the men. For you neither go in yourselves, neither suffer ye them that are entering to go in." In other words, there are people in leadership that God says you're headed for destruction. Not only are you a hypocrite as a leader, pretending to be something you're not, but other people are going to hell because of you. Verse 14, "Woe unto you, scribes and Pharisees, hypocrites, for you devour widows' houses, for a pretense make long prayer. Therefore you shall receive the greater damnation." I just can't stand to hear people pray and use some other voice to God like they're trying to impress somebody about how holy they are, how religious they are, how much they know about God. And God says, "I've listened to your prayers long enough." And they're all the prayers of hypocrites. "Woe unto you, destruction unto you." Verse 15, "Woe unto you, scribes and Pharisees, hypocrites, for ye compass sea and land to make one proselyte. And when he is made, ye make him twofold more the child of hell than yourselves." In other words, people who are following this and believing this that's not true and making a religion alongside biblical faith that's not biblical faith, but it's something to deceive people. God, the Lord Jesus says, you're making them twofold more a child of hell. I'm talking about how serious he is about religious hypocrisy. And he says, you'll pass land and sea to do it. Verse 16, "Woe unto you, ye blind guides, which say, whosoever shall swear by the temple, it is nothing. But whosoever shall swear by the gold of the temple, he is a debtor." They've made their own set of rules. Blind guides. Think of those two words. Blind guides. Look again, if you would please, what the Lord keeps saying. "Woe unto you. Woe unto you. You fools and blind." He says, verse 19, "You fools and blind." And then he says in verse 23, "Woe unto you, scribes and Pharisees, hypocrites, for you pay tithe of mint and anise and cumin and omit the weightier matters of the law." In other words, we should be paying tithe, but you think that gets you by with the weightier matters that you've... Then in verse 24, "You blind guides, which strain at a gnat and swallow a camel." Verse 25, "Woe unto you, scribes and Pharisees, hypocrites, for you make clean the outside of the cup of the platter, but within you are full of extortion and excess." God help us. Verse 27, "Woe unto you, scribes and Pharisees, hypocrites, for you are like unto whited sepulchres, which indeed appear beautiful outward, but are within full of dead men's bones." Now, can you imagine Jesus Christ preaching this, not just out in the air, but face to face with people?
Verse 29, woe unto you, scribes and Pharisees, hypocrites, because you build the tombs of prophets and garnish the scepters of the sepulchres of the righteous, and say, if we had been in the days of our fathers, we would not have been partakers with them in the blood of the prophets. Wherefore, ye be witnesses unto yourselves that ye are the children of them which kill the prophets. It says in verse 33, ye serpents, ye generation of vipers, how can ye escape the damnation of hell? Did you ever hear such a sermon? I'm saying to you, did you ever hear such a sermon? Why would Jesus preach such a sermon? Because he was so disturbed by people propagating error, religious people propagating error that was religious, but not of God. And so now he's speaking to these Pharisees who condemn this poor man who just got healed of his blindness. Couldn't rejoice. Just be critical. Couldn't rejoice. He aimed at them, but they didn't get it. And there's some of you who need to be asking God, are things aimed at me I don't get? Am I really understanding the things of God? Then I want you to see a third thing. And that is, again, he spoke. I don't know. I don't quite understand this. I want to say, let's just give up on the crowd. But the Bible says in verse 7, then said Jesus unto them again. Would you mark that little word? Again. Verily, verily, I say unto you, I am the door of the sheep. I am the door. And he goes on to explain all of this. All that ever came before me are thieves and robbers. The word thieves and the word robbers has a deep meaning from the root word it comes from. It has to do with doing something by deceit and doing something with violence. By deceit, slipping around, sneaking around. Thieves. To do you harm, robbers. But the sheep did not hear them. I am the door. By me, if any man enter in, he shall be saved. And shall go in and out and find pasture. The thief cometh not. This deceiver cometh not, but for to steal and to kill and to destroy. I am come that they might have life, that they might have it more abundantly. I am the good shepherd. The good shepherd giveth his life for the sheep. The Lord Jesus came to bleed and die for our sins. He paid your debt and my debt. Is it hard for you to understand that what God is doing, Satan is always building a counterfeit to whatever God is doing? Alongside it, near it, a counterfeit. And you may even say of something, that looks like a good idea. What's the harm in that? These are days when we must be as discerning as we can possibly be. I think I shall wait, but I want to give you a passage that I intended to get to about the Antichrist, who's coming and what his characteristics will be. But this I know for sure, for certain. The Lord Jesus Christ came to earth and became a man without ceasing to be God. To be robed in flesh, incarnate, the word means robed in flesh, incarnate, so that he could go in that body to the cross and bleed and die for our sins. You see, if you don't get that, you don't get anything about God. For God so loved the world that he gave his only begotten Son, that whosoever believeth in him should not perish but have everlasting life.
You and I have a terrible sin debt. We're sinners, and our debt must be paid. And God so loved us that he gave his only begotten Son to pay our debt. The issue is not a bad habit or, you know, something that you might excuse with some other language or word. The issue is sin has separated us from God, and the payment of our sin is death and hell. Jesus went to the cross and paid it all. That's why the songwriter was right. The songwriter was right when he said, "And all to him I owe. Sin had left a crimson stain, but he washed it white as snow." I'm so thankful this moment that I'm one of God's sheep, that he is my shepherd. And I want the sheep that he's given us and the flock that he's given us to be alert, wide awake, ready to receive his word, to love him and to love the church he suffered, bled, and died for. Get that. Get it. Do you love him? Do you love what he loves? Are you one of his sheep? I'd like you to take the word of God, if you would please, and turn with me to the book of Philippians. We're coming near the end of our study of this wonderful book of the Bible, and I trust God is using it in your life in a very special way. The subject we enter into in this hour, like all subjects of Scripture, require the touch of the Holy Spirit, the enlightening of God's Spirit in God's Word, to give us the understanding that we truly need concerning this matter. But if you have your Bible open to Philippians chapter 4, we'll begin with verse 10 as we've come to the 10th verse in chapter 4 in our study of this book of the Bible. "But I rejoice in the Lord greatly that now at the last your care of me hath flourished again, wherein ye were also careful, but ye lacked opportunity. Not that I speak in respect of want, for I have learned in whatsoever state I am therewith to be content. I know both how to be abased, and I know how to abound. Everywhere and in all things I am instructed both to be full and to be hungry, both to abound and to suffer need. I can do all things through Christ, which strengtheneth me." If you're in the habit of marking things in your Bible, I want you to mark this expression. It is a wonderful expression. It is something we pray for in our lives, and we pray for others to have in their lives. In the closing part of the 11th verse, the Word of God says, therewith to be content. To be content. With that thought fresh on our mind, remember that Paul writes to these Christians in Philippi in chapter 1 and verse 12 and says, "But I would you should understand, brethren, that the things which happened unto me have fallen out rather unto the furtherance of the gospel." And remember, he's writing from prison. From a prison cell, he pins these words and says, "I'm content." Think of that. Maybe you choose this verse for your life verse in 1 Timothy. If you have your Bible open there to 1 Timothy, in the 6th chapter, in the 6th verse, the Bible says, "But godliness with contentment is great gain." Why is it great gain? But godliness with contentment is great gain. Because in life there's nothing greater. You cannot purchase anything greater. As a matter of fact, you may have a fortune and not have this. You may be in poverty and not have this. But the Bible says godliness with contentment is great gain. Before we return to our passage in Philippians chapter 4,
Let me read your favorite psalm, if you'll turn there with me, please.